0: Was he really a British spy? His answer was cryptic.
1: I never lied about what I actually did. I lied about who it was for directly.
2: He said that he didn't lie about his job, that he did lie about who he worked for, but he didn't lie about what he did.
3: What does that mean? That's a little ominous.
2: It is.
3: What part of him was the truth?
2: He did admit to the wives, to the kids. He denied taking the money that he took. He said they all knew what was going on.
0: Back in the car, she pressed on. Just who was Tom Chalmers, his supposed British handler?
4: The possibility is it could have been you. Not that I'm saying that it was.
1: Could have been me.
0: She wondered why she stopped hearing from the handlers.
4: Maybe you didn't feel like keeping the charade up beyond that of three different people. I don't know.
1: Well,
4: trust me. I mean, you cannot believe
1: all
4: the...
1: I can't keep my own charade up.
0: She also leaned into him about her missing money, those funds she'd wired to the handlers for the security clearance.
4: For all I know, maybe you spent it. I don't know. I have no answers.
0: He said neither did he. He had nothing to do with the demands they made on her.
1: Ranting at me about it is not beneficial because I can't do anything about it.
0: But ultimately, it's not about the money for Michelle. She has lost so much more.
5: I just want to stop hurting. That's all.
1: And that's what we're trying to do.
5: This is supposed to be love. Love not supposed to hurt.
1: Love does hurt sometimes, as you well know.
0: In the end, Jordan told her the decision about whether to stay with him was hers alone to make.
1: You will have to reach whatever conclusions you reach and act on them.
0: And act she did, with the help of Mary in Scotland. Back at home, Michelle scanned through her hours of footage and fact-checked Jordan's stories with Mary.
2: I racked up crazy amounts of cell phone bills calling her to say, hey, this is what he told me, what can you verify?
0: As for Jordan's take on the meetings, Mary Turner Thompson got the sense that her former husband was enjoying every minute of it.
6: It's a challenge. It's the challenge that he likes. Having let someone down and then having to pull them back under your control, that's exciting, that's entertaining.
0: But what Jordan didn't know is how deeply Michelle was now connected to the other women from his past life.
6: I introduced Michelle to 5-6 of the other victims because I'd still talked to them all. He thought she had one little puzzle piece. You know, where she actually had the whole thing.
0: With behind-the-scenes support from Jordan's other women, Michelle forged ahead with her undercover subterfuge, right up to her emotional breaking point.
7: Here she is trying to portray her old self in front of him, where she's screaming inside, wanting to just tear him apart because of what he's done to her, what he's done to her life.
0: And then the unthinkable happened. Michelle went missing. She hadn't checked in with family and friends all day, and no one could reach her.
8: Kept calling and calling and calling, and I'm thinking, oh my gosh, where is she?
7: I knew that she was supposed to be undercover that day, that she was supposed to be meeting him, and I got concerned. I was like, oh my gosh, did something happen to her?
0: Had Michelle's escalating game of cat and mouse with William Allen Jordan turned dangerous?
9: Coming up...
2: I was panicked, like, oh my God, he's here, he's here.
9: The police are about to enter the picture. Had Michelle gone missing?

0: Michelle Lewis had been playing William Allen Jordan at his own game, spying on the fake spy. But then one day, after a hidden camera session with him, she disappeared.
1: The hours passed by and I got really concerned. But have you heard from her? Do I need to go out and look for her? Like, what's going on?
0: Michelle's mother had even called the police before Michelle resurfaced.
2: And you were now a missing person.
3: Yeah, she reported me missing.
0: Turns out the pressures of undercover work had finally gotten to Michelle, and she'd taken a much-needed mental health day off by herself.
3: So I went home first and apologized profusely to my mom. Then I went to the police station, and they said, okay, what's going on?
0: She told them about her year of spiraling down into this enigmatic man's strange world, of discovering his lies, of her undercover hunt for the truth. Police launched a criminal investigation of their own, and then they made their move. Michelle was the bait.
3: I said, this is where I'm going to be, and this is the route I think he takes. Catch him.
0: Then she set up a date with Jordan to run some errands, telling him she'd pick him up in town.
3: I got there about 2 minutes before our meeting time, and for once, he was on time.
0: She rolled down the window to hear him say he had to pop into the pharmacy, but he'd be back in a jiffy.
3: I get on the phone with the police, and I'm like, oh my God, he's here, he's here. They need to come, like, right now. I was panicked at that point. I was hyperventilating on the phone.
0: Her frantic thought, if Jordan jumped into her car before the cops nabbed him, what would he do as soon as they were surrounded? And now Jordan was done with his errand.
3: At that point, time just stopped. He came out of the pharmacy, was about to cross the street back over to me.
0: Every step he got closer was terrifying, but then police swarmed in.
3: They came in and intercepted him and arrested him.
2: He took a good long look at you at that point, didn't he?
3: He did. I wanted to stare him down so that he knew I was the one who took him down. But when the time came, I was unnerved by it.
0: Relying in part on evidence Michelle provided them, authorities booked Jordan on charges of theft by deception, impersonating a law enforcement officer, and a third offense that may be surprising to some, sexual assault. Michelle Lewis claims she was a victim of a crime that's only just starting to be recognized in U.S. courtrooms, called sexual assault by fraud.
3: Because nothing that I knew about him was true.
0: She says she was sexually assaulted by Jordan, not by force, but by his lies.
3: I really couldn't give him knowing consent to any kind of a sexual relationship because I had no idea who on earth I was sleeping with.
0: But Michelle's case suffered a setback months later when a New Jersey grand jury failed to indict him on the sexual assault charge.
3: They said that I couldn't prove that he was a harm to me. Basically because he hadn't physically hurt me.
0: As her case against Jordan moved through the court system, Michelle wanted to know, were there other victims out there?
3: I don't know if there's another victim in New Jersey, Pennsylvania, New York, D.C., Baltimore, anywhere in between.
0: Michelle wondered, was he living with another woman and her children in his Cherry Hill house, just as he'd once had two wives and two lives in Scotland? Dateline found out more about that Cherry Hill property.
2: Maybe you don't know this. The landlord of that property says that he indeed lived there, but he was evicted for failure to pay rent.
3: No, I didn't know that.
2: Had never known it. And he lived there with a woman. Identity unknown. And a child.
3: Wow. That's shocking. That is shocking. So there was someone else, at least one someone else, God knows. I don't know if that was his child, her child. Wow.
0: If there were other children of Jordan's out there, Mary Turner Thompson's girls were ready to welcome them into their unusual family. When we last spoke, Jordan's daughter Ailey said she Skypes with some of her many siblings.
4: We're all really good friends and we all look exactly alike.
0: Still, Ailey said many of Jordan's children felt hurt by all he's left behind.
4: I know loads of them who are, like, really damaged by it, like, really, really damaged by it.
0: The girls were glad to hear that Jordan had been arrested.
5: As nice as it would be to have more siblings, it would be easier for everyone if he just, like, took a break and stopped.
0: And after his arrest, Mary and her children were rooting for Michelle Lewis as she faced him in a New Jersey courtroom.
6: Okay, this is the matter of state of New Jersey versus William Jordan appears.
0: In 2015, he pleaded not guilty.
7: Judge, we're going to enter a not guilty plea.
8: It's laughable that he pled not guilty. I have so much evidence on it. I don't even know if he realizes how much evidence I collected on him.
0: But after negotiations between attorneys, William Allen Jordan accepted a plea deal of 3 years in state prison for theft by deception. Then 2 years later, Jordan was free. In October 2016, Jordan was granted early release from prison with credits for good behavior, his work in prison, and the time he'd already served in county jail. Through his attorney, Jordan has declined to speak with Dateline.
8: This is going to impact my life for years to come.
0: Michelle was disappointed with the news, but has moved on with her life. She said she hoped to protect other women by changing New Jersey law to make rape by deception not just a crime of the heart, but a prosecutable offense. Family and friends said that whatever happened in the New Jersey courts, Michelle Lewis would have a bright future ahead of her, one she'd meet with arms and eyes wide open.
1: She'll get her happily ever after, and she can rest knowing that, you know, Will Jordan is not going to have a happily ever after. Not with her, anyway. And hopefully not with anybody ever again.
9: That's all for now. I'm Lester Holt. Thanks for joining us.
10: Robin's mom's calling me. Asked if I'd seen Robin. 6 hours later, pick up the phone. All I say is, did you find her? She said they found her body.
11: And I saw three girls running towards me, hollering, she's dead, she's dead.
12: Something horrible has happened here. It's a homicide.
13: Did you have any plans to meet Robin Monday evening?
14: No plans.
13: How do you explain these text messages?
12: We knew he was lying to us.
15: Is my husband cheating on me with her?
14: I will tell you this right now. They were going to meet last night.
10: Once she suspected something, Katie's claws came out.
16: She certainly had the means, and she certainly had the motive.
17: We find the Facebook photo of her shooting this pink pistol.
16: If that gun killed Robin, only two people could have done it.
15: I need to get a lot of things, and I'm not a murderer.
13: You and I both know there's something going on here. You're protecting yourself, you're protecting somebody else.
18: I want Robin back. I want to be happy. I want what will never be.
9: I'm Lester Holt, and this is Dateline. Here's Josh Mankiewicz with The Pink Gun Mystery.
19: It began with a letter mailed from a sun-scorched stack of cement blocks and steel wire on the dusty plains outside Amarillo, Texas. Randall County Jail. We often hear from inmates, but this letter seemed a little different. Within the neat lines, the author dangled a promise. I will give you one hell of a story. Now that was the truth. The tempestuous tale that unfolded was about two family-oriented women, Robin and Katie. Friends from church who fell hard for the same guy. And then somehow turned on one another with a vengeance.
10: Once she suspected something, Katie's claws came out.
19: The dizzying spiral of betrayal and bad blood between the women exploded into violence, ending in a merciless nighttime murder and years of lies and suspicions.
10: Don't be alone with her. She's the kind of crazy that'll kill you.
19: Keep this in mind. The letter made one thing very clear. Nothing was quite as it seemed. Even as a teenager growing up in suburban Amarillo, Robin Bledsoe had a clear sense of her destiny.
20: She wanted to be a stay-at-home mom.
19: Robin's mom, Jackie, and her dad, Steve, who'd been married to the military and each other for 40 years, were about as apple pie as it gets. And Robin craved her own slice.
20: It's like she wanted a relationship like we had, but she couldn't find it.
19: The boys Robin chose weren't exactly the clean-cut type.
21: She liked the bad boy image of being the girlfriend of a bad boy.
20: And every time she'd find a guy that was like her dad, she'd freak out and go and run away and go find a bad one again.
19: What Robin feared most, said her mom, was having no boy at all.
20: She never wanted to be alone. She hated to be alone. That was why she went from boy to boy to boy.
19: With her warm personality, Robin became a hostess at a local restaurant.
10: bubbly, outgoing, friendly, just loved everybody.
19: Erin House waitressed at the same restaurant and was a magnet for nice guys. Erin was hoping some of her luck might rub off on Robin.
10: She always imagined having the perfect family. White picket fence, you know, 2.0 kids, dog, the whole nine yards.
19: The path to that domestic tranquility was rocky and hard to follow. Robin and Erin were fellow travelers on it.
10: We loved to go dancing. We were both under 21, so we weren't drinking. We were just enjoying being young.
2: Best friends?
10: Yeah.
19: And then one evening in 2003, Robin met a cool guy. His name was Jeremy David Spielbauer, and he went by JD.
10: They danced all night long, and she said they had a blast. He was genuine, he was caring, and he showed her a lot of attention.
2: The perfect guy.
10: Yeah.
2: Polite.
10: Very polite.
2: Says yes, sir, and no, sir.
10: Yes. And would be the type, you know, take his hat off when he met you.
19: JD's good conduct came as perhaps no surprise. Just 21, a big part of JD's life story was his service in the Marine Corps and combat in Iraq and Afghanistan.
10: He would tell people all the time that certain things would cause him, like, PTSD, and he couldn't be in loud places, and he didn't want to be in crowded bars.
2: Because he had been a Marine and fought overseas.
10: Yeah.
19: In civilian life, JD was a mechanic, a gearhead. Erin wasn't sure about JD, but it was Robin who was so taken with him. And Erin wanted her best friend to live her dreams.
10: She wanted the happy ending that she, no matter what, would make it work.
2: You think she settled?
10: I do. I think she loved him, but failure was not an option for her. You know, she wanted to make it happen.
19: 2 months later, it happened, sooner than planned. Robin became pregnant. She broke the news to her mom and dad, who were only just then hearing about their daughter's new man.
20: She was like, okay, so I'm moving out and moving in with him and his grandmother. And we were like, wait a minute, okay, you're a grown-up.
19: Robin was just 22, and after she gave birth to a baby daughter, she and JD decided to get married. It wasn't long before Robin and JD had a second daughter. Money was tight, and they struggled, financially and otherwise. The couple was on again, off again. They also began attending a local church, which came as a surprise to Erin.
10: They'd never been to church before.
2: And all of a sudden they start going.
10: Yeah, like 3 times a week.
19: At church, someone new came into their lives, a single mother of two. Her name was Katie.
10: Katie's family was a part of that church, and they all started hanging out.
19: Katie and Robin soon became friends, but Erin grew suspicious of JD's newfound religious zeal.
2: You think this was less the desire to worship in that church than it was JD's desire to be around Katie?
19: Erin, never shy, warned her friend. Robin was having none of it, even as JD's interest in Katie was breaking up her marriage.
10: She really waited till it was extremely obvious before she said, they're together.
2: But she finally did admit it to herself.
10: Yes, after they moved in with each other.
2: So my husband is hooking up with this woman who was my close friend, mm-hmm. and I've now rationalized that too.
10: Yep.
2: And do you say to her, this is crazy?
10: Yep. Pretty much those exact words.
19: After nearly 8 years of marriage, Robin divorced JD and eventually moved back in with her parents. It wasn't long before Robin had more news to share about JD and Katie.
10: She called me and said he married her.
19: For a lot of couples, that kind of betrayal might be the last time they acknowledged either their ex or the other woman. But not Robin. It was pretty clear she was still stuck on JD, who was now helping Katie raise her 2 kids. Over time, Robin found a new man named Jared, who worked several jobs.
20: She was giggly. She was like a young person in love, or in that infatuation stage. Mom, I really like this guy. You know, I've got a crush on him kind of deal.
19: After all the growing pains, it seemed that a white picket fence was maybe at last, in Robin's future.
10: She was becoming the Robin I had met back in 2001, that was friendly and happy and outgoing again.
2: That must have felt great.
10: It was like a light had come back on.
2: And then just as quickly,
10: it was turned off.
19: One April night in 2014, Robin went out in her black Tahoe, and she never came home again.
9: What had happened to Robin? When we return...
10: All I say is, did you find her? And I don't remember the rest of the conversation.
20: When the second police officer pulled up is when it was scary.
3: What's your gut telling you at that point?
17: Something horrible has happened here.
9: When Dateline continues.
19: The Sun has been punishing Amarillo, Texas since long before this was part of the United States. But the sunrise on April 8, 2014 was of particular interest to Robin Spielbauer's mom, Jackie. Robin had gone out the night before, and at sunup, there was still no sign of her.
20: I'm like, okay, wait a minute, Robin's not here. I've got to be at work at 8. How are we going to get the girls to school? What's going on?
19: As the hours passed, Jackie and her husband Steve nervously conjured up scenarios as to where their daughter Robin might be. Maybe with her new boyfriend, Jarrett, or her best friend, Aaron.
20: Okay, well, she fell asleep at Aaron's house, or she fell asleep at this house. She wasn't at any of those places.
19: Meanwhile, around high noon, local businessman Denny Hargrove was driving through farmland outside Amarillo and swung his pickup onto a curved strip of dirt called Helium Road.
11: As soon as I turned, I saw three girls running towards me, saying, hollering, she's dead, she's dead. And my first response was, who's dead? I freaked.
19: Ahead, he saw a black Chevy Tahoe, and something, make that someone, was slumped near a rear wheel.
11: The girl was not moving, not breathing, lots of dried blood on her forehead. We called 911, and immediately the officer showed up and took over.
17: So we do a real brief examination of the body.
19: Sergeant Alan Mongold of the Randall County Sheriff's Department took the lead in the investigation.
17: We find this large crush injury, blunt force trauma, the upper left portion of the head.
3: Could you tell how long the body had been there?
17: It had been several hours.
3: And it appeared she'd been killed by the blow to the head.
17: It really didn't appear to be a self-inflicted injury.
19: They searched the body and the vehicle, but couldn't find an ID.
17: Her cell phone and her wallet were missing.
3: Suggesting robbery, maybe?
17: Yeah. That's something we looked at. Was it an unexpected encounter with a robbery?
3: What's your gut telling you at that point?
17: That it's a homicide. That something horrible has happened here.
19: It took only a few minutes to run the plate and turn up the victim's name. It was Robin Spielbauer. Robin's family still hadn't heard any news about their daughter. And by now, their minds were going to dark places.
2: At some point, it stops being irritating and frustrating and starts being scary.
20: When the second police officer pulled up in front of the house is when it was scary.
19: Right then, one of Jackie's friends called to say a black Chevy Tahoe had been found.
20: And I was like, no. This is not happening. It's not her car. And then everybody was contacting me. It's Robin's car. I'm just like, no. We're not going to go there. It's not. And then Detective Mongold showed up and told us.
17: We tell them it's a suspicious death, of course, and they ask the question, yeah, we think at this point it's a homicide.
19: Jackie broke the news to Robin's young daughters. Their mom was not coming home.
20: So they broke and cried.
19: Then she called Robin's former husband, J.D.
20: And told him that they'd found Robin's body, and he was like, what are you talking about? I'm like, the police are here. They said they found Robin's body. You need to get here now.
19: J.D. dashed over.
20: Was there at the house within 5 minutes and burst into tears.
19: Jackie then called Robin's best friend, Aaron.
10: All I say is, did you find her? And she said, they found her body. And I don't remember the rest of the conversation.
19: Back at Helium Road, investigator Mongold and his team continued to process what was now a crime scene. One of the first things they noticed was unusual damage to one of the Tahoe's windows.
17: There's some nicks in the glass, and there's also a hot pink paint polymer transfer to the glass.
3: Somebody hit the glass with something that was pink, something that was plastic and pink.
17: That's what it looked like, yes, sir.
19: At the time, the investigator had no way to know how significant that pink plastic on the window might be. And by now, he was trying to figure out who might have wanted to kill Robin Spielbauer. He went to see Robin's new boyfriend, Jared, who worked at a bar.
17: His story was basically that he goes to the bar, he's there till about 9:30, goes home, plays Xbox till 11 o'clock midnight, and then goes to sleep.
3: Not the perfect alibi.
17: No.
19: The investigator also questioned J.D. at his home.
3: And what does J.D. say?
17: He has a story where he came home, had a couple of beers, passed out.
3: And he wasn't anywhere near Helium Road.
17: That's what he says.
19: That's when J.D. told Mongold about another man in Robin's life, a name the investigator hadn't heard before, Chris.
17: Who's Chris? Well, he tells us a story. They used to date, and I think he's into drugs, and I think there was some violence. I think he's kind of a bad guy.
3: You're hearing this from J.D.?
17: From J.D.
19: And J.D.'s new wife, Katie, backed up her husband's story.
17: Tells the same story, names the same guy.
3: So off you go to Chris.
17: Yeah, off we go to Chris. Same questions. When's the last time you saw Robin? What's y'all's relationship? Who doesn't like her? The same questions. I was here. Mom's in the house. I live with my mom. Talk to her.
3: He had an alibi.
17: He had an alibi.
3: So Chris is off the list.
17: Yeah, nobody gets off the list that early. But yeah, he's at the bottom.
19: Jared soon moved to the bottom, too. But J.D. was about to move up the investigator's list because his story was about to change.
9: Coming up.
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2: When investigators first spoke with Robin's ex-husband, J.D. Spielbauer, he said he didn't know anything about the night she was killed. Not where Robin was going or who she was with. Then they got hold of J.D.'s phone records, including the texts he'd sent that night. And those told a different story. So Sergeant Mongold hauled in J.D. for further questioning.
3: This stressful, trying to figure out everything, this everything all at once.
2: On the night of Robin's death, J.D. said he was at home, drinking beer, and watching TV with his Uncle Ty. He said his new wife of just 5 months, Katie, Robin's one-time friend-turned-romantic rival, was at a friend's house with her son, Diego. J.D. said that after his uncle left, he fell asleep on the couch, then woke up shortly before 10 p.m.
3: Maybe 9:40-ish, 9:50, if that. Because I started sending text messages and calling. Because I sent one to my wife. She said, we're good. Everything's okay. I was like, okay.
2: J.D. said he then called his Uncle Ty.
3: He said, I don't know. I just have an uneasy feeling. Just seen a good vibe. It's cool. He's like, I'm fine. I'll come back over.
2: An uneasy feeling. That was interesting. So was what J.D. did next. At 10:18 p.m., he sent this text to Robin. Is everyone okay?
3: I didn't get a text or anything from her. I was like, okay. Try calling her. Got a voicemail. I'm like, all right. Maybe she's busy sleeping. I don't know. Ain't no big deal.
2: Just a few minutes after J.D. tried to reach Robin, Katie showed up at the house. J.D.'s uncle, who'd come back to check on J.D., pulled up right behind her and confirmed Katie arrived around 10:20 p.m.
3: Me and my wife talked for a little bit. Just like, how's your day? Like, I don't know. I just have an eerie feeling. I just can't put my finger on it.
2: That eerie feeling again. J.D. seemed to be dropping hints, and Mongold had solid evidence he knew a lot more than he was telling.
4: Did you have any plans to meet Robin Monday evening?
3: No plans.
4: How do you explain these text messages? Let me read these to you in case your memory's failing you.
2: According to J.D.'s own texts, on the night she was murdered, Robin had plans. With him. Are we still on for tonight or do we need to reschedule again? Then this text exchange at 9:20 p.m. You about ready? Yep. Which, as it happened, was the last text ever sent from Robin's phone.
5: So presumably that's setting up the meeting.
6: Yeah. So we knew he was lying to us.
2: Not good for J.D.
4: You're the last person on this earth to have contact with her, and that contact was arranging a meeting that she made.
3: Yes, sir. And that makes me number one suspect no matter what.
4: It leaves me wondering what happened.
3: Nothing. Leaves me wondering too, sir.
2: J.D. now said he had planned to meet Robin at his house to talk about their kids. He said that's the reason he wanted his uncle there, to be a witness just in case Katie showed up.
4: Approximate time. Y'all were supposed to meet 9:30 Monday evening, yes?
3: Approximate time, yes, sir.
4: How come you didn't?
3: Because my Uncle Ty was over, we were just drinking beer, decided to play pool.
4: How did you communicate that to her? She's under the impression y'all are meeting at 9:30.
3: Honestly, sir, it skipped my mind.
2: It was clear to Sergeant Mongold, J.D.'s story was not adding up.
4: You and I both know there's something going on here, and you're why? You're protecting yourself, you're protecting somebody else.
3: Not protecting anybody.
4: Did you kill Robin?
3: No, sir.
2: And in truth, J.D. didn't seem to have much of a motive to kill Robin, which got investigators thinking about who might.
4: Let me run a scenario by you. Katie's not stupid. She's pretty sharp. She finds out y'all are having a meeting that night. That's why she's pissed. That's why she's not at the house. You set the meeting up, and something really bad happened.
3: So you're basically either saying I did something
4: you
3: personally
4: know
3: or
4: something.
3: Physically to my wife,
4: you
3: or
4: know,
3: I know of
4: you
3: something.
4: You know something. With my very soul, I believe you know what's going on here. The best I can do, giving you the benefit of every doubt I can possibly give you, is that you have some real deep freaking suspicions that you don't want to discuss with me.
3: Sir, I do have a lot of suspicions. Okay. I do a lot.
2: Whatever those suspicions were, J.D. wasn't saying. Investigators had suspicions of their own. And next in the box, J.D.'s wife, Katie Spielbauer.
7: Coming up, the warning Robin's friend gave her about Katie.
8: Don't be alone with her. She's the kind of crazy that'll kill you.
7: And why Katie may have been so angry at Robin.
9: Is my husband cheating on me with her?
4: I don't have proof of that. I will tell you this right now. They were going to meet last night. You take a minute. Like I said, some stuff you don't want to hear.
7: When Dateline continues.
2: When investigators questioned J.D. Spielbauer about the murder of his ex-wife, Robin, it seemed pretty clear he was hiding something. As they poked around in J.D.'s private life, they soon found out what it might be.
5: Bad blood between Katie and Robin?
10: We had bad blood between Katie and Robin.
2: There's a song titled All My Exes Live in Texas, and that was definitely true for J.D. Spielbauer. Married to Robin, he had an affair with Katie, then married Katie, after which J.D. appeared to be having another affair, this time with Robin. It was the Texas two-step of stepping out. Robin lived just a few houses away from J.D. and Katie on Manhattan Street. J.D. said they stayed friendly for the benefit of their kids. But according to Robin's friend Aaron, Katie had figured out there was something else going on.
8: Katie and J.D. would get in a fight, and honestly, Robin found it a little bit funny.
5: She found Katie's anger funny.
8: Yeah.
2: J.D. had cheated with Katie when he was married to Robin. Now, Aaron said, Robin seemed to relish the idea of making Katie jealous.
5: So now the shoe's on the other foot.
8: Mm-hmm.
2: Two women were locked in a battle over a man they both believed was a cheater. What made J.D. a prize worth fighting for remained a bit of a mystery.
5: I don't think women like being lied to. I don't think anybody likes being lied to.
8: No.
5: And yet, so many people seem to sort of let that go.
8: Yeah.
5: Robin certainly did. Katie seems to have.
8: Katie didn't let it go like Robin did. Once she suspected something, Katie's claws came out.
2: Aaron said Robin told her about an incident in 2013. Robin had gone to Katie and JD's house to pick up her daughters.
8: She goes walking up the stairs. Katie grabs her and pulls her off the stairs and gets on top of her and starts hitting her. And Robin kicks her off and slams her into the fireplace.
2: When Aaron heard what happened, she warned her friend about Katie.
8: Don't be alone with her. She's the kind of crazy that'll kill you.
2: 5 months after that fight, Robin was dead. Sergeant Mongold met with J.D. and Katie outside their home on that first day and says J.D. was so stunned he was having difficulty speaking.
10: J.D. finally found his voice and he starts trying to talk to us, and she looks over and says, J.D., shut up and get in the house. I'm talking to the police. And J.D. puts his head down, turns around and walks into the house.
5: So she's in charge.
10: Very much so.
2: Now Mongold had Katie in the little room with the camera. And Katie had a question for him.
9: I'm going to ask you a question. Can you be honest with me?
4: Yeah, I will be.
9: Is my husband cheating on me with her?
4: I don't have proof of that. I will tell you this right now. They were going to meet last night. There were multiple text messages between them, and he deleted those text messages where they were supposed to meet at 9:30. Now, here's the problem we get into. Some tissues right there. Can you take a minute? Like I said, there's some stuff you don't want to hear.
9: Don't do it.
5: Was there any question in your mind that Katie already knew the answer to that question when she asked you?
10: No, so why ask me that question if she already knew the answer?
11: You didn't have suspicions?
12: I had suspicions. That's why I hated her so much, because I thought she was trying to sabotage my marriage.
11: Maybe so. You sabotaged hers. Turn about fair play.
12: Talk about karma, huh?
5: Karma is something homicide detectives know all about.
11: Who wants Robin dead and why?
9: I don't know.
11: You know, you've got a motive for her. You don't like her. Not much of a motive, but it's a motive. So that's why you get looked at. Y'all have had conflicts in the past. Have you ever threatened to kill her?
9: No, I have not.
11: Because a couple of folks have said you had.
9: No, I have not threatened to kill Robin.
5: Investigators had evidence that Katie was lying. It was the same kind of evidence that tripped up JD, her text messages.
13: She is very, very upset with JD and very upset with Robin.
5: James Farron was Randall County's district attorney for more than 20 years.
13: She's just hammering JD with messages about, I know you're lying, I know you're having an affair with Robin.
5: And not just one or two texts. Prosecutor Farron found that in just 4 days leading up to the murder, Katie sent J.D. 336 texts. Messages like this one. If Robin breaks any of my when you bring her home, I'll break her nasty face. And this one, a day later. I'll hurt every single one of you on my way out. On the day Robin was killed, Katie unleashed a text storm directed at J.D. I caught the last amount of disrespect from you and your bitch ex-wife. If I find out you were with Robin, so help me God. It culminated with this one, less than an hour before the murder. My dreams of a happy family are gone. I will not make you carry this burden any longer. You started this whether you want to believe it or not. I will finish it. It was the kind of statement that turns a jealous wife into a murder suspect.
11: You kill Robin?
9: No, I did not kill Robin.
11: You conspire with anybody to kill Robin?
9: No, I did not conspire with anybody to kill Robin.
12: You know, I'm not going to sit here and tell you that I liked her, because I didn't. But my father died when I was 2. I buried my mother when I was 18 years old. I know what it feels like to grow up without a parent. I would never do that to anybody. I'm not a murderer. I may be a lot of things, but I'm not a murderer.
5: And maybe she wasn't. Although Katie seemed to be oozing with motive, she had an alibi. She and her son were at her best friend Savannah's house the night of the murder.
9: I left there about 10 o'clock.
11: Drove straight to the house?
9: Straight to the house.
11: Stayed there the rest of the night?
9: Stayed there the rest
11: Didn't
9: of the night.
11: Till.
5: If that was true, Katie would not have had enough time to drive to Helium Road, kill Robin, and then make it home by 10:20 when J.D. and his uncle saw her there. And besides, no evidence placed her at the murder scene. Not yet, anyway.
7: Coming up, a pink smoking gun.
10: We find the Facebook photo of her shooting this pink pistol.
5: That makes you sit up and take notice.
10: Yeah.
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2: Katie Spielbauer had strong suspicions her husband J.D. was cheating on her with his ex-wife Robin. Suspicions that spilled out in hundreds of angry and threatening text messages in the days leading up to Robin's murder.
3: Katie had the motive, angry at Robin for sleeping with her husband.
4: Absolutely.
5: Kill that woman.
2: The same day investigators questioned Katie, the medical examiner performed Robin's autopsy. Remember, at the crime scene, her only apparent injury was a blow to the head. But the autopsy found something else.
6: At that point, we knew there was a .22 caliber wound at the back of Robin's skull that was fatal.
2: A gunshot wound, something investigators at the scene had missed. Sheriff's investigators went looking for the gun.
6: April 9th, we're at the Spielbauer residence.

0: But one small gun turned out to be a very big deal. A Sig Sauer pistol with a distinctive pink frame.
1: It was a 22.
2: It was indeed.
0: The same caliber as the bullet that killed Robin. What's more,
3: gun's broken. It's got broken pieces on it, which are pretty odd.
0: So investigators went back to the crime scene and sifted through the soil around where the Tahoe had been. And they found a 22 caliber shell casing and two tiny fragments.
1: No question those two little chips found on the ground fit that gun.
3: Fracture matching, they match.
1: Like a jigsaw puzzle.
3: Just fits right in there.
0: And just as the pieces of the pistol fit together, so too did a clearer picture of what happened that night. Like those inexplicable marks and pink residue on Robin's window.
3: You envision a scenario where somebody's beating on the glass with a gun.
1: Why would somebody bang on a window with a gun?
3: Anger.
0: It looked as if the pink gun could be the murder weapon, which was very interesting. Because right after the murder, before they even found the gun, investigators had examined Katie's Facebook page. And
3: we find the Facebook photo of her shooting this pink pistol.
0: In that moment, they didn't realize the significance of the photo. And by the time they figured it out,
3: she takes it off her Facebook account.
1: That makes you sit up and take notice.
3: Yeah.
0: It seemed Katie didn't want them to know about the gun. So investigators looked more closely at where Katie herself was the night of the murder. Remember, she had an alibi. She and her son spent the evening with Katie's best friend, Savannah. Katie told investigators they didn't leave Savannah's house until 10 p.m. And J.D.'s uncle said Katie arrived at her own house around 10:20. That was not enough time to commit the murder. And so Katie seemed to be in the clear.
4: Katie sat there.
0: Except for one thing. When investigators questioned Savannah, they noticed a discrepancy.
4: Then she left my house probably about 9:50 or so.
0: Those extra 10 minutes, D.A. James Farron believed, were significant.
2: From Savannah's house to the spot where the murder occurred on Helium Road, it takes about 3.5 to 5 minutes to drive to that location. Savannah believed she left her house about 10 minutes till 10. If she arrives at Helium Road in 3.5 to 5 minutes,
1: plenty of time.
2: She has time to kill Robin and then drive back to Manhattan Street and arrive about 10:20.
0: That 10-minute gap cast doubt on Katie's alibi.
1: So it's really Katie's best friend that's sort of putting the noose around her neck.
2: Absolutely.
0: Something else was hurting Katie, too. If you watch Dateline regularly, you know cell phone data can either make or break a case. And that was certainly true in this one.
2: At 10:13, Katie pinged off an antenna at the Lockney Tower,
0: which was close to Savannah's house and also to the crime scene.
2: And when she checked her voicemail, it pinged off that tower.
1: So that ping from Katie's phone, that's actually consistent with your theory.
2: Fit our theory.
1: That she had committed the murder and was heading home.
2: Fit our theory. That's right.
0: Motive, means, and opportunity. Randall County Sheriff's investigators believed they had everything they needed. On April 11, 2014, only 4 days after their daughter's murder, an investigator gave Robin's parents the news.
5: He says, well, we just arrested Katie.
6: Wow, it was like done, done, done, and she was done. And we were like, okay, so this is awesome.
0: Case closed? Not quite.
7: Coming up, Katie offers up a new suspect.
8: What do you think did it?
9: I don't know. I'm starting to think maybe J.D. did it.
7: And J.D. has a new story.
10: Please forgive me for it. Ended up misleading anybody.
7: When Dateline...

0: There is a pain that only the families and friends of murder victims know. It's a feeling Robin Spielbauer's best friend Erin says she felt the day of Robin's viewing.
1: That was my life laying on the table. That was 13 years taken away from me. And it was not fair. And it hurts every day.
0: Perhaps the only relief for Robin's family was knowing that the person responsible for her murder, Katie Spielbauer, was behind bars. Katie's family was feeling something else. Disbelief.
2: I never could get my heart or my mind around the idea of her actually doing that.
0: Katie's sister-in-law, Rhonda Phipps.
2: I hit the floor and I cried. And I asked God, is it possible? Could she really have done that? Of all things, that, Katie?
0: And then there were Katie's children. Her daughter Harley was 10 years old at the time, living in Florida with her father. She remembers horsing around with her friends one day at school.
3: Oh, my mom is so cool. I bet she's smarter than yours, because I was being a little kid. So I looked up on my science teacher's laptops my mom's name, and it said arrested. And I was like, no, that's not true. It's false.
0: Oh, but it was true, all of it. This was Katie the day she was arrested. Back in that little room with Sergeant Mongold.
4: I did not do this.
5: So you have nothing to offer?
4: That's not true. I don't know.
5: Who do you think did it?
4: I don't know. I'm starting to think maybe JD did it.
0: This was certainly not the first time investigators heard a suspect in a murder case point the finger at someone else. Their reaction wasn't new either.
5: I know you know. You're not here by accident. Stop yanking my chain. Stop wasting my time. Tell me the truth or let's go.
4: I did not kill Robin.
5: Who did? And don't give me this.
4: I do not know.
6: Kate, listen to me. At this point, right now, everything points at you.
4: No, sir. I didn't do it. It can't point at me.
0: Katie sat in jail, unable to make bail, while sheriff's investigators and District Attorney James Farron continued to build their case against her. And soon, they had some help from the man in the middle.
7: That conflict of interest.
8: What's that?
7: My ex-wife and my wife.
0: J.D. Spielbauer cheated on Robin with Katie, divorced Robin, married Katie, then cheated on Katie with Robin. So when he said he had some information to share, investigators were eager to hear it. J.D. began by telling them what he had before, about hanging out with his Uncle Ty and sending Robin that text about meeting up. Except, this time he provided some additional details. J.D. now said Katie came home a little after 9 p.m. in a bad mood.
7: I can't remember her exact words. It was along the lines of, I hear you talking to the bitch again. I'll say, basically, to hell with it. I'm not getting into a fight with you. I'll just go in my bedroom. I'll just lay down, pass out.
0: J.D. said he woke up a while later to find Katie gone. She had apparently taken his truck. That's when he said he started texting Katie and Ty and Robin, who never responded. Obviously, Mongold wanted to know why J.D. changed his story.
7: Because the thought of everything that my wife could have possibly did something was freaking me the hell out.
0: Was that really why J.D. was coming clean? This time around, he not only admitted he had plans to meet Robin that night, but also told them where. And it was not at his house, as he had first said.
5: So you and Robin are going to meet at 34 in Helium.
7: Yes, sir.
0: But J.D. maintained he never left his house.
5: Well, that doesn't work for me, J.D., and it doesn't work for the phone records that we have.
0: Mongold already knew a ping from J.D.'s cell phone was telling a different story than J.D. was telling.
5: So at 9:23, how the hell is your phone at I-40 and Bell westbound headed towards the crime scene?
0: J.D. said he could explain that.
7: Somebody took it there.
5: Who?
7: The only other person that was at the house.
5: Which was?
7: That would be Katie.
5: Okay. Why would she take your phone?
7: Apparently she probably saw a text message on it.
8: Might she have taken the phone after that in your truck?
7: That's a good possibility.
0: Mongold thought J.D. was still holding back. He believed J.D. was at Helium Road with Robin, and laid out a scenario of how it all might have happened.
9: You two are in the back seat. Katie shows up. She starts beating on that back glass because we have chips out of the window and paint transfer from that gun. It happens in a flash right there in front of you. You can't do anything about it. It's driving you crazy. Not your fault. It happened in 5 seconds' time.
7: No, sir. You're throwing all kinds of accusations and crap at me right now, and that is not true, sir.
0: But 8 days later, J.D. said he was ready to come clean, and the story he then told matched investigators' suspicions. J.D. now admitted he had gone to Helium Road that night to meet Robin.
7: I got in Zach's seat with her, and we was talking about the girls, the STARS test coming up.
0: That's when J.D. said he noticed headlights shining through the back window.
7: A few moments later, hear a tapping on the glass, something harder than a fist.
0: Something like a pink gun?
7: End up opening the door, and I see Katie there.
10: That is not true, sir.
0: But 8 days later, J.D. said he was ready to come clean, and the story he then told matched investigators' suspicions. J.D. now admitted he had gone to Helium Road that night to meet Robin.
7: I got in Zach's seat with her, and we was talking about the girls, the STARS test coming up.
0: That's when J.D. said he noticed headlights shining through the back window.
7: A few moments later, hear a tapping on the glass, something harder than a fist.
0: Something like a pink gun?
7: End up opening the door, and I see Katie there, which took me by surprise. They're bickering back at each other. I'm trying to stop the bickering. I just put my foot down and say, this isn't what it looks like. We're talking about the girls. That's it. She said something along the lines of, yeah, it. I don't give a. I'll turn to Katie. I'll tell her, let's get in the car. Let's go home. Put the foot down. This is done. I shut her door, and I go walking back to my truck.
0: J.D. said he thought Katie would follow him in her car, but when he got home, no Katie. Which is why J.D. said he sent Katie and Robin those texts asking if everybody was okay. Remember, Katie said yes. Robin never responded. J.D. seemed aware of how his shifting stories must have looked.
7: Please forgive me for it. I was with her and we was talking about the girls, the STARS test coming up.
0: That's when J.D. said he noticed headlights shining through the back window.
7: A few moments later, hear a tapping on the glass, something harder than a fist.
0: Something like a pink gun?
7: End up opening the door, and I see Katie there, which took me by surprise. They're bickering back at each other. I'm trying to stop the bickering. I just put my foot down and say this isn't what it looks like. We're talking about the girls. That's it. She said something along the lines of, yeah, I don't give a. I'll turn to Katie. I'll tell her, let's get in the car. Let's go home. Put the foot down. This is done. I shut her door, and I go walking back to my truck.
0: J.D. said he thought Katie would follow him in her car, but when he got home, no Katie. Which is why J.D. said he sent Katie and Robin those texts asking if everybody was okay. Remember, Katie said yes. Robin never responded. J.D. seemed aware of how his shifting stories must have looked.
7: Please forgive me for if I ended up misleading anybody. I was hoping that this wasn't true. Seriously. I still love Katie with everything I got.
0: But now J.D. was done. He filed for divorce and never once went to see Katie in jail, which was a place it seemed she would be for a long time, unless there was something to prove she was innocent.
11: Did you kill Robin?
12: No, I didn't kill Robin.
0: Katie wanted a lie detector test, so they gave her one, and then another.
13: She failed the polygraph miserably. It wasn't even close. I hoped that Katie would say, all right, I'll give it up. Instead, Katie said, I have no idea why I failed the polygraph because I did not kill Robin.
0: It was a position Katie firmly maintained from behind the cement walls of the Randall County Jail. awaiting trial, which is when we first learned about her case and received the first of those letters.
14: Coming up.
15: There is a very dangerous man walking the streets of this town. I know the truth. I won't stop screaming until someone listens.
14: Katie's story, a long and winding road.
16: Amarillo's a plague. Come on vacation, leave on probation.
14: When Dateline continues.
0: Here at Dateline, when we heard the tale of Katie Spielbauer in Amarillo, Texas, the case, at first glance, seemed open and shut.
17: 28-year-old Katie Spielbauer is accused of killing Robin Spielbauer.
0: Katie was locked up on charges she'd murdered Robin Spielbauer with a bullet to the head. A bullet, investigators thought, came from Katie's very own pink .22. Katie's alibi looked shaky, and she'd failed two polygraphs. Add to that how Robin also happened to be the ex-wife of Katie's husband, J.D., and that Robin's romantic relationship with J.D. somehow seemed to survive the end of their marriage. There was a river of bad blood between the two women, a bunch of blinking signs that said Katie did it. We started digging a bit, and we wondered if there was more to the story. So in February 2015, one of our producers sent a letter to Katie at the Randall County Jail.
18: Dear Ms. Spielbauer, I've been following your case for the past several months and felt it was time I reached out to you directly.
0: A week later, we received a response from inmate number 80059, Housing Unit 2, Pod B, Cell 22. It was the kind of letter that makes an impression.
15: I appreciate your interest in my story and your desire to want to know what is really going on in this pathetic excuse of an investigation.
0: She clearly knew her audience.
15: As long as you respect me and mine, I will give you one hell of a story.
0: Because, she said, she had information we would want to hear about her ex-husband, J.D., the man she said was the real killer.
15: There is a very dangerous man walking the streets of this town. I know the truth. I won't stop screaming until someone listens.
0: Listen, we did. Those letters kept on coming. And soon, Katie and our producer, Karen Israel, were chatting by phone.
19: Hi, Katie.
20: Hi, Miss Israel.
19: Yes, I'm glad we were finally able to connect. I'm just coming at this trying to learn as much as I can and want to hear what you have to say about the whole situation.
20: Well, it's a pretty rotten situation. I have found myself fighting for my life. My ex-husband did some pretty wicked things, and I'm caught in the middle of it. Anyone who knows me would know that I'm not capable of doing what they're accusing me of. I would never do that to anybody.
0: Keep in mind, we hear this a lot. I didn't do it. Couldn't have done it. The other guy did it. But the more we talked, the more we realized there was something about Katie we couldn't ignore. She was smart, strong, insistent. Could she possibly be telling the truth? Our correspondence continued for 6 months.
15: Good day. I hope you had a wonderful vacation and are well and rested. So I thought I would have a letter waiting for you to catch you up on what's been going on here in Randall County, Texas.
0: A relationship like none other. This careful dance, unique to journalist and inmate.
15: I will not quit fighting for Robin and her family, even though they have been led to hate me. I cannot wait to meet you.
0: When we met face-to-face, it was in Amarillo, where you'll find something called the Cadillac Ranch. It's a chunk of the recent past, buried in plain sight. And that is a pretty good metaphor for Katie Spielbauer, who wore her own past like a crown of thorns.
21: You had pretty far from the perfect childhood.
1: It was a pretty rough childhood. My father passed away just a month before my second birthday, and my mother could not cope with that very well, and she ended up addicted to heroin, crack. She was an alcoholic. We never had a stable home. She was in and out of jail most of my childhood, in and out of rehab.
0: No structure, no rules. Katie was a self-described wild child.
2: In eighth grade, I ended up dropping out of school.
21: In eighth grade?
2: In eighth grade. I was homeless. I was doing drugs. I don't know how I'm still alive. And I ended up pregnant at 15 with my son. And that was the moment that everything changed.
0: She credits that baby, her son Diego, with saving her life.
2: The number one goal in my life is I am not going to be anything like my mother. And I knew that I had to stand up and be better than what everybody else thought I was capable of.
0: She says she got off drugs and moved out of Amarillo with Diego's father.
21: Sounds like he really helped you.
2: He showed me what it was to live well in a decent place with a decent car, with clothes and food, and not having to go hungry and not fight for everything that you have. And when I got a taste of that, I realized that's the life that I want, and that's the life that my kids are going to have.
21: And that was a life that you, what, either had contempt for before or just thought could never be mine?
2: Could never be mine. Girls like me don't have things like that.
0: When Diego was a year old, Katie broke up with his father, and she moved back to Amarillo, where she met another guy, this one not so special.
2: And I got pregnant with my daughter at 17. When I was 6 months pregnant, her father left me for a stripper.
21: Okay. Well, sorry.
2: I mean, life is what it is.
0: While she was pregnant, a friend introduced her to his brother who lived in Florida. Katie moved there and gave birth to her second child, Harley. Katie's new boyfriend helped raise Harley, and Katie earned her GED.
2: Then I realized that, oh, people like me, if they really do work hard enough, they can get to where they want to be.
21: An American success story.
2: Getting closer to it.
21: Out of hell.
2: Beauty from ashes. It was hell. It was hell, but I learned how to not give up, and I learned how to survive in the worst situations. I learned how strong I was.
0: After 5 years in Florida, another relationship went south for Katie. She broke up with her boyfriend, and her brother back in Amarillo said he could use her help caring for his child.
21: Was there a voice in your head that said, don't move back to Amarillo?
2: Yes. Amarillo is a plague. You can move away, but you always come back. The people who can actually leave this town and stay gone are the ones that do the best. There's just something about this town that can destroy lives.
21: I don't think the Chamber of Commerce has that on the city seal.
2: They don't. Come on vacation, leave on probation.
21: But you ignored that voice.
2: I did. I wish I hadn't have.
0: Back to Amarillo she went, and straight into the arms of J.D. Spielbauer.
14: Coming up, the courtship was perfect. The marriage?
2: It went from everything's going to be great to, oh crap, what have I done?
14: Even Katie's daughter knew this marriage was in the red zone.
3: I would always kind of stay awake in case something bad went wrong.
14: When Dateline continues.
0: Katie may not have been happy to come home to Amarillo, but she told us she did get a big Texas welcome.
2: A family member had thrown a welcome home party for me and invited everybody, and he was one of the people that showed up.
0: He was J.D. Spielbauer. Katie had known him as a kid.
21: And through that, you met Robin.
2: I met Robin.
0: Robin, J.D.'s wife. The women became friends. Katie told us Robin even turned to her for counsel when J.D. treated her poorly.
2: I would go have drinks with Robin and basically just listen to her cry.
0: Katie said Robin described J.D. as angry and violent. Eventually, she couldn't take it any longer. In August of 2012, Robin filed for divorce. But by then, J.D. had started coming around to see Katie.
21: You'd had a front row seat to what kind of husband he was with Robin. You think at all, like, maybe I don't want to sign up for that?
2: The thought crossed through my mind, but at the same time, I also had watched him purposely try to make changes in his life to better himself and his situation.
0: According to Katie, it was a big Texas-style courtship.
2: We would go and watch all the rodeos. We're country. We wear boots. We drive trucks. You know, we listen to country music. We go out two-stepping. You know, that's our life.
21: And we marry people whose other marriages haven't always worked out.
2: That's right.
21: They married in 2013 on November 10th, the anniversary of JD's beloved Marine Corps.
2: It changed so fast. It went from everything's going to be great to, oh crap, what have I done?
21: The Marine motto is Semper Fi, meaning always faithful. Apparently that meant more to the Marines than to JD. Katie's daughter Harley remembers her mom and JD fighting all the time.
3: I'd ask mom, like, how are you? I heard some yelling. She'd go, oh, I'm fine. And I'd be, no, you're not. And she would just tell me a few things, not much, but I knew it was getting pretty bad. And when she put us to bed and they thought we were asleep, they'd start going at it again, yelling.
21: A lot of those fights, Katie said, were about Robin. As you know by now, there was no love lost between the two women. Katie suspected JD was cheating on her with Robin, which probably shouldn't have been surprising.
4: I gotta ask you, JD ever cheat on Robin with you?
2: Yes. After their separation, before their divorce. Yep, I did that too. So, yeah, I'm not any better than either of them.
21: Remember that fight when Robin pushed Katie into the fireplace? Katie told us that did happen. She also admitted to sending her husband hundreds of furious texts in the days before Robin's murder.
4: Those text messages make you sound pretty angry.
2: Well, would you be happy if you even thought that your wife was cheating on you and lying to you? I mean, I'm not going to sit here and say it was all rainbows and butterflies. No, I was hurt. I mean, it hurt me. I'm human. I have feelings, too.
21: We asked her to explain one troubling text that she sent to JD about an hour before the murder. My dreams of a happy family are gone. I will not make you carry this burden any longer. You started this whether you want to believe it or not. I will finish it.
2: The conversation that was going on at that point was a divorce. And he was denying everything. And finally, I was like, you know what? I'll handle it. I'll go down. I'll file the divorce. I already had the paperwork. I just needed the money.
4: I'll take care of it myself. I'll get a divorce.
2: I'll get a divorce.
4: Not I'll eliminate Robin, the woman that has come between us.
2: Not that at all.
21: Just as she told investigators over and over again, Katie told us she was never on Helium Road that night. So, where was she? Katie told us she picked up her friend Savannah's son at school at 3 p.m., her own son Diego at 3:30, and then they spent the rest of the evening at Savannah's house. She said the only time she left the house was a trip with the kids to McDonald's.
4: And you were gone how long?
2: Maybe 20 minutes.
4: Kids were with you the entire time?
2: Kids were with me.
21: After McDonald's, she said, they returned to the house.
4: And you were at Savannah's until?
2: Till approximately 10 to 10:15 that night. I mean.
4: And then you went home.
2: And I went home. My clock said 10:18 when I pulled into the driveway.
4: And during that time, you were always in someone else's company.
2: Right. Yes, I was. So there were three adults and two kids.
4: You were never alone.
2: I was never alone.
4: Would you ever leave your son?
2: No. My son stays with me.
21: Katie insisted she did not kill Robin, and she stuck to that story, even in the face of new evidence that investigators believed would prove Katie was lying.
6: Coming up.
2: He said these phone records was the last thing that I needed.
6: Was it all over for Katie?
13: As I said to our investigator, get that data, because wherever Diego was, Katie was. I couldn't wait to get that data.

0: When investigators first looked into Robin's murder, the case seemed open and shut. It took just 4 days to arrest Katie. They quickly tied her to the murder weapon. Her weapon, that pink gun.
1: According to J.D. and the timeline, she had the opportunity, she certainly had the means, and she certainly had the motive.
0: Though witnesses placed Katie and her son at her best friend's house that night, the friend said Katie left at 9:50 p.m. J.D.'s uncle said she didn't get home until around 10:20. That's 30 minutes Katie could not account for, and J.D. had filled in the blank when he told investigators he was on Helium Road with Robin when Katie suddenly showed up, spoiling for a fight.
2: They're bickering back at each other. I'm trying to stop the bickering.
0: District Attorney James Farron took J.D.'s statement to use as a lever to move Katie off her story.
1: We believed that if we explained that to Katie, hey, he's throwing you under the bus.
0: But she didn't change her story, and she certainly didn't confess. No matter how they came at her, Katie's answer was the same.
3: I did not do this.
4: I am telling you the truth. I was not at Helium Road.
5: Okay, but I wasn't on Helium Road.
0: She stuck to her story even if that story wasn't getting her anywhere.
6: Why would I confess to something that I didn't do?
7: A month goes by.
6: Nothing happens.
7: 2 months.
6: Nothing.
7: 6 months.
6: Keeps going.
7: There has to be a point where you're sort of losing hope here.
6: Well, I mean, I've already talked to my lawyer. What do? His response is we wait. We wait and see. He said, Katie, the evidence is going to come back and the evidence isn't going to lie.
0: James Farron had been putting criminals away for longer than Katie had been alive. He knew his evidence against Katie was not definitive. Cell phone pings the night Robin was killed showed Katie was in range of a cell tower that would have been on her route home from Helium Road. But from Katie's best friend's house, the location of her alibi, Katie would also have been in that cell tower's range. And then, serendipitously, came a break.
1: Katie had been in jail more than a year when, strangely enough, one of my investigators overheard one of the secretaries up front talking about the fact that if you have an Android phone, that this tracking event occurs, and she had seen some program on television about it.
0: Funny the things you learn on TV. Turns out some smartphones leave a digital footprint whenever they connect to a Wi-Fi network. Katie's phone had the Wi-Fi turned off, but her son Diego's phone had it on. That meant investigators could use Wi-Fi data to map Diego's every move that night. And based on witnesses, prosecutors were convinced Katie and Diego were always together.
7: So if you can track Diego's phone, you can track where Katie was.
1: As I said to our investigator, get that data, because wherever Diego was, Katie was. If Diego was on Helium Road that night, then Katie was on Helium Road that night. I couldn't wait to get that data.
0: Farron knew it in his gut. That data would finally put Katie at the crime scene. It took months to get, and when it finally came in, the DA arranged a meeting with Katie.
7: Katie's been in jail for how long?
1: 467 days.
0: The facts, he told her, could no longer be denied. He was right about that.
6: And he sits back and he says, over the weekend, I got your phone, yours and your son's phone records from an expert, and I have determined that you were never at the scene of the crime.
0: It was a stunning admission, not from the suspect, but from the prosecutor.
6: He said, these phone records was the last thing that I needed. And I thought that it was going to be what was going to put you in prison for the rest of your life. But today, it is what's going to let you go home to your kids.
1: When I told her her case was being dismissed and why, she broke down and cried.
0: Several hours after that conversation, Katie was a free woman. We spoke with her days after her release.
8: I never thought that I was ever going to see grass again, or clouds again, or little things that so many people take for granted. Sunshine. Just sunshine on your face. It's a gift.
0: By then, she dropped the last name Spielbauer, went back to her maiden name, Katie Phipps. Her first trip out of jail was a surprise visit to see her daughter, Harley, who'd been living in Florida with Harley's dad.
9: I was sitting on the arm of the couch. They opened the door and the sun was right in my face. My mom and my brother walked in. The tears went and they were just there. And my mom was like, "Oh, my little baby, I'm home."
0: Happy ending? Not yet. Because if Katie didn't do it, that meant someone was getting away with murder.
10: Coming up.
1: He had multiple firearms at his disposal. He chose a Sig Sauer 22 pistol that had a history of jamming after the first shot was fired.
10: Would Katie be the next victim?
8: It was scary. I saw him drive by my house, and I had told my lawyers. He said, "Well, honey, you're bulletproof." And I remember telling him, "As long as I'm not within rifle range."
10: When Dateline continues.
8: Thank you so much for standing by me.
0: After more than a year in jail, Katie Phipps was suddenly back in the arms of family and friends. She was free, no longer accused of murdering Robin Spielbauer. Not everyone in Amarillo was sharing in the love, including Robin's parents, Jackie and Steve Bledsoe.
11: When we got the call, it was like, "What? You're releasing her? Why?"
7: What was your reaction?
12: Disbelief at first.
7: And anger?
12: Quite a bit.
7: I mean, you understand that it fits intellectually, but there's a father in there who's watching the woman accused of killing his daughter being let out of the lockup. She was angry. I'm guessing you were pretty angry.
11: I wasn't happy by any means.
0: Robin's friend Aaron had a very different reaction. Not so much rage as resolve.
13: At that moment, I completely shifted, and I knew we had to get JD. I knew that if she was innocent, he was 100% guilty.
0: DA James Farron admitted publicly he'd made an unthinkable mistake.
7: You had the wrong person in jail for 15 months.
1: Yeah, 467 days.
7: That's not how this is supposed to work.
1: No, but no human system is perfect. The investigators basically followed the evidence where it took them, and it took them to Katie. The system, though, in the vast majority of cases, works. Eventually it works. And eventually the system and the investigation cleared Katie.
7: Did you think maybe you'd arrested Katie too quickly?
1: No.
7: You didn't rush to judgment here?
1: No. In fact, it was the very opposite of a rush to judgment, because we continued to work on this case almost every day, all the time she was sitting in jail.
0: Ultimately, Farron had come to a humiliating conclusion. He'd been played by J.D. Spielbauer.
1: What went wrong was that we had an individual who had decided to frame his wife for the murder of his ex-wife.
7: And he was pretty good at it.
1: And he was a lot better at it than I thought at first. I didn't see J.D. as a particularly bright, clever person early in this investigation. I now believe he's much more clever than I thought he was.
0: There were several guns found in J.D. and Katie's home, but the D.A. believed J.D. had set up his wife by intentionally choosing the pink gun to shoot Robin.
1: He had multiple firearms at his disposal. He chose a Sig Sauer 22 pistol that had a history of jamming after the first shot was fired.
7: But he uses that gun anyway because it's hers.
1: He picks that gun because it's hers.
0: After J.D. shot Robin, Farron's theory now went, he took the pink gun back home, where he left it for police to find. If that's true, then J.D. was out to get rid of both Robin and Katie. And Katie was worried. Maybe he was still out to get her.
8: It was scary. I saw him drive by my house.
6: And I had told my lawyer, he said, well, honey, you're bulletproof. And I remember telling him, as long as I'm not within rifle range.
0: Katie well knew J.D. wasn't her only enemy in Amarillo.
6: I still had people approaching me, calling me ugly names and saying, no, you deserve to rot in prison for the rest of your life.
0: For D.A. Farron, the investigation had to start all over again, now with J.D. as the focus. Farron concentrated on J.D.'s lies. Remember, J.D. first told investigators he was never at the crime scene on Helium Road. Later, he said, yeah, he'd been there, but so was Katie. Investigators found security video of a pickup truck that looked like J.D.'s near the crime scene, close to the time of the murder.
1: Can't read the plate, can't see inside the vehicle. We're confident that it's his vehicle, but we can't prove that.
7: What about Katie?
1: We never saw any vehicle come through that security view that looked anything like the car Katie was driving that night.
0: Tantalizing, but not definitive, which seemed to be true of a lot of the evidence against J.D. It had taken just 4 days to file murder charges against Katie, but Farron, burned once, was reluctant to charge J.D. without more proof. And so 9 months went by, and then the D.A. got a call from Robin's mother, Jackie, that forced him to act. J.D. had apparently asked his mother-in-law for a big favor.
12: Had me buy him a ticket to go to New York for the weekend.
7: That trip to New York felt phony to you.
12: Oh, yeah.
0: And it did to Farron as well.
1: It's not that far from there to the Canadian border. And after talking about it and thinking about it, I said, let's go ahead and make the arrest.
7: Your daughter had been married to this guy.
12: Yes.
7: And now he's accused of her murder.
11: It was like, I just can't believe it.
0: And for Katie, there was relief to be sure, but much more than that.
6: When I got the call that he was in fact in custody, I laid there in bed and I was just crying. I want Robin back. I want those kids happy. I want to be happy. I want what will never be.
0: Now remember, J.D. was only arrested, not convicted. And as we saw with Katie, any case can fall apart. And that's when the D.A. made another head-snapping move. He invited the suspect he'd once charged with Robin's murder, Katie, to help him develop the case against J.D. We were invited to one of their meetings in May 2017, 3 years after the murder.
1: I'm confident that Robin, at some point shortly before the murder, confronted him with two issues. Number one, J.D., I've met somebody else, and I'm through with you. We're not hooking up anymore. And number two, I want my child support, and I want all of it.
0: To Farron, J.D.'s thinking was clear.
1: I kill Robin and get rid of her. I frame Katie and get rid of her.
6: Get rid of them both, and less than a month later, you got a new, younger girlfriend in the picture.
1: That's right. Solves all my problems. If I'm J.D., this solves my problems.
0: So, with some help from Katie, the D.A. prepared for trial and also prepared to gamble that the biggest mistake of his career would also become his best argument in court.
7: Are you confident you're going to be able to convict J.D.?
1: Yes.
7: You have a stronger case than you did against Katie?
1: Yes, because the case we had against Katie, the defense was going to be obvious. Jury, you have just as much reason to believe J.D. did it as you do Katie.
7: And that's also going to be J.D.'s defense.
1: It won't work. Scientific data proves Katie couldn't have done it. She was never on Helium Road. She left Savannah Guy's house, and 8 minutes later, she arrived on Manhattan Street. But he admits he was on Helium Road. If that gun killed Robin, only two people could have done it, either Katie or J.D. I can prove it wasn't Katie.
0: But not according to J.D. Spielbauer.
7: You don't think there's evidence against you?
14: No, sir.
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7: What kind of person, in your view, does that?
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10: When Dateline continues.
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0: When auto mechanic and local Lothario J.D. Spielbauer went on trial for his ex-wife's murder, the jury heard a lot about cell tower pings and Wi-Fi connections. But according to D.A. James Farron, the trial's most damning witness was J.D. himself and all of his changing stories.
1: There is J.D.'s four versions of what happened, four different versions of what happened.
0: The jury watched the video of him lying to investigators about whether he met with Robin on Helium Road the night of the murder.
2: Did you have any plans to meet Robin Monday evening?
3: No plans.
0: Then jurors were shown another recording taken a few weeks later when J.D.'s story changed dramatically and he admitted he did meet with Robin that night. And he said so did Katie, who J.D. claimed followed him out to Helium Road.
3: Which took me by surprise and everything.
0: That was not the biggest lie J.D. was accused of telling. Even bigger was this one, giant even by Texas standards. It wasn't about the night of the murder. It was about J.D.'s past. A record search by investigators had yielded this. J.D., the gearhead, was no jarhead. He'd never served a day in the Marines or any other branch of the military. All of it seemed to be something he made up to impress women like Robin, whose parents both had military careers.
4: Is that kind of thing offensive to you?
5: Yes.
4: What kind of person, in your view, does that?
5: A liar, a fraud, charlatan.
0: For the record, J.D. now denies telling anyone he was in the Marines. The most dramatic moment of his trial was yet to come, when his ex-wife Katie, also the ex-suspect, took the stand to testify against him. Katie knew the public perception of her guilt or innocence was riding on the credibility of her testimony.
6: I knew I was going to be on trial as well.
4: Because you're like sort of the alternate defendant.
6: Right.
0: To establish Katie's credibility as a witness, D.A. Farron had to admit to the jury he'd wrongly charged her with Robin's murder years earlier.
1: Once we identified the Sig Sauer pistol as the weapon that killed Robin, now the suspect pool becomes pretty small.
0: By telling the jury that Katie could not be the killer, Farron hoped to reduce that suspect pool to just one, J.D.
1: As author Conan Doyle said through the lips of Sherlock Holmes, when you've eliminated every other possibility, whatever's left's the truth. The only person left is J.D.
0: The defense's case, though, rested on two basic facts that were not in dispute. First, Robin was struck in the head hard. Blunt force trauma, the medical examiner called it. Second, Robin had also been shot once in the head with that pink-trimmed .22 caliber pistol. Katie's pistol. Based on that, J.D.'s attorney, Joe Marr Wilson, summed up his defense in just three words. Katie did it.
7: The gunshot might have killed her, but the pathologist testified the blunt force trauma would have killed her.
4: And that says anger to you?
7: That says anger. That says everything Katie was doing.
0: And as far as J.D. framing Katie? Couldn't have happened, said Wilson, for one simple reason. His client, J.D., just isn't smart. He said he and Robin were just hanging out at their rendezvous site on Helium Road when Katie emerged from the darkness.
4: Were you and Robin just talking when this happened, or something more than that?
3: No, we was just talking.
4: But all of a sudden, Katie shows up.
3: Yes, sir.
4: And she's furious.
3: A little past furious.
4: And then you leave.
3: Yes, sir.
4: How is it that you had two women literally fighting over you?
3: I'm still trying to figure out. I'm not even a decent-looking gentleman. I really don't know, to be honest.
4: If you're not involved in this, why not tell police the truth from the beginning? Why tell police more than one story?
3: Because they still did not want to believe that Katie would or could be able to do anything like this.
4: So if you're avoiding telling police that story, you're doing that to protect Katie and not yourself.
3: Yes, sir.
4: I mean, look, there's another way to look at this, which is you planned this whole thing. You kill Robin. You put the gun back in the house to frame Katie. Katie's arrested. Robin's gone. You're a free man again.
3: No, sir.
4: that wouldn't have happened if Katie had been prosecuted? I mean, you would have been all alone. How is it that you had two women literally fighting over you?
3: That I'm still trying to figure out. I'm not even a decent-looking gentleman. I really don't know, to be honest.
4: If you're not involved in this, why not tell police the truth from the beginning? Why tell police more than one story?
3: Because I still did not want to believe that Katie would or could be able to do anything like this.
4: So if you're avoiding telling police that story, you're doing that to protect Katie and not yourself?
3: Yes, sir.
4: I mean, look, there's another way to look at this, which is you planned this whole thing. You kill Robin. You put the gun back in the house to frame Katie. Katie's arrested. Robin's gone. You're a free man again.
3: No, sir.
4: That wouldn't have happened if Katie had been prosecuted? I mean, you would have been all alone.
3: There would have been no type of benefits out of any of this. I would have lost a woman I love. My children lost their mother. I just lost my second wife.
4: What makes you not guilty here? What points away from you?
3: Oh, plain and simple, Katie was the last one to see Robin alive.
7: The best thing for us was that the state had indicted Katie Spielbauer and held her in jail for over a year, because we can say, well, if they thought she did it, how can you not have reasonable doubt?
0: What and who would the jury believe?
8: Coming up.
6: That was the scariest few minutes of my life.
8: JD wasn't the only one whose future was at stake.
4: Were you worried that if the verdict comes back not guilty, that that's like the jury saying Katie is guilty?
6: That's exactly what I was going to think.

0: Jury deliberations are a tense time for any defendant. But in this case, it wasn't just J.D. Spielbauer sweating out the verdict.
1: That was the scariest few minutes of my life.
2: Were you worried that if the verdict comes back not guilty, that that's like the jury saying Katie is guilty?
1: That's exactly what I was going to think.
0: Although Katie also realized no matter what the verdict, some in Amarillo will always wonder about whether she played some role in Robin's murder. One of them is the man who arrested her.
3: Two things a cop can do that are horrible. One is kill an innocent person. The second one is taking an innocent person's freedom away.
2: So you don't think you did either one of those things?
3: No.
2: You didn't take an innocent person's freedom away?
3: No.
0: Mongold told us he believed J.D. was guilty of Robin's murder, but...
3: The question is, was anybody else involved and how much?
2: You have doubts as to whether or not Katie was involved.
3: I do. I have some unanswered questions.
0: But the DA who let her out says he has no doubt. The cell phone data proves she wasn't there when Robin was killed.
4: Katie played no role in this whatsoever.
2: Didn't know about it. Didn't do anything to facilitate it.
4: No, had no idea.
2: Because you know there are people involved in this who still think Katie got away with murder.
4: I got up in front of the world and admitted I charged the wrong person. But some people can't bring themselves to admit that.
2: When we first talked, which was a couple of years ago, I asked you if this was a rush to judgment, and you said it was not.
4: Well, I didn't feel like it was a rush to judgment. Later, after we had put everything together, it clearly was a rush to judgment. It was if you were going to write a textbook about tunnel vision, confirmation bias, and a rush to judgment, this is the case you'd use to write the textbook.
1: I love to hate him and hate to love him. I respect Mr.

0: And for her to reach out to me like that, actions speak louder than words. And there wasn't a single thing that she could have said to me that was more powerful than the hug that she gave me.
1: You hugged Katie at the end of the trial?
2: She hugged first. And I'm a hugger, so yes, I hugged back.
1: Would Katie be wrong to see that as a sign of forgiveness?
2: I don't know how to answer that because I don't know if I have forgiven either one of them yet. I mean, one of the theories is that they were in it together.
1: Either of you believe that? I mean, either of you believe that Katie's getting away with murder right now?
2: I don't know what to believe. All I know is I believe the person that actually hurt our baby is where he needs to be. And that's what I have to believe. Because that's what they proved. That's what makes sense.
3: One question is proving difficult to answer.
1: What made JD somebody women want to fight over?
0: It was easy for him to turn himself into somebody that he wasn't. We saw something different than what everybody else saw. But what we didn't know at the time was that we weren't his wives. We were his property. And he was going to control and dominate that property any way that he saw fit.
3: Katie promised us one hell of a story. She certainly delivered. And she said she's not done yet. Katie graduated from college, the first in her family to do so, with a degree in legal studies. She went on to work as a paralegal in a law firm. On top of that, the founder of a nonprofit organization happened to see Katie on Dateline, inspiring a program called Ignite You First. It's dedicated to breaking intergenerational cycles of trauma.
4: I never had a male role model in my life, so I was never taught what kind of man I should be looking for. I was never taught what kind of humans and people and friends I needed in my life.
3: Katie's hope is that by being part of that program, she can help teens and adults make better choices.
0: Something like this happens, it gives you purpose. And life has no meaning without purpose.
5: That's all for now. I'm Lester Holt. Thanks for joining us.
6: It was like being in a nightmare. His mom was never late. Mom didn't miss appointments. She didn't just disappear.
5: A mother of two disappears.
7: She waved a quick goodbye, walked down the stairs and out the door.
5: But she wasn't the first to vanish. This was a town that appeared to be haunted by a serial killer.
8: It became sickening to hear that another girl had gone missing.
5: Wendy another victim? Or could she have been targeted by neighbors she tangled with?
9: She made an enemy.
7: She made an enemy for sure.
5: Or maybe the enemy lurked within. Some said Wendy had a history of emotional troubles.
10: She began screaming obscenities and shouting.
5: This beloved teacher have had multiple personalities.
11: He said, that's not Wendy. When she does that, she's Shauna.
5: Was this a woman broken or a woman taken? To find out what really happened, an elite group of detectives would launch an elaborate undercover mission.
12: They're described as right out of Hollywood, the staged kidnappings. The fake blood is truly phenomenal.
5: All leading up to a sit-down with a man they call Mr. Big.
13: You and me, we get to know each other.
5: A high-stakes gamble to reveal the truth on tape with the children left behind.
14: Who's the idea of that?
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5: I'm Lester Holt, and this is Dateline. Here's Keith Morrison with Deception.
16: The story you're about to witness is all too real, though it may seem, perhaps, implausible, like a play or a movie, with, at its dark heart, something quite unspeakable. The actors are the family, divided across a thin line separating truth and deception. There's the gambler's last desperate hand, the voice, the presence, summoned from the beyond, and the audacious undercover caper, All to sow

0: an 11-year-old mystery, and put under the light of intense personal scrutiny a most unlikely villain who, depending on whom you choose to believe, may not be a villain at all. But in the beginning, there was wilderness, vast and lovely, and a happy little family, a brother and sister who loved each other and loved their mom and dad.
1: I always thought of our family as a perfect little family. It didn't matter where we lived, as long as we were together, that was home.
0: This is Anna Siepert, who at the time was Anna Ratay, and home was a country cabin surrounded by the trees and mountains of British Columbia, Canada. And this is her little brother, Gabriel.
2: And I always thought of my family and my parents as being perfect. Really.
3: Especially when you saw the dysfunction in families around you.
2: Yeah, and like, parents get divorced. Like, it just didn't make sense to me.
3: Yeah.
2: Like, how would you deal with that?
0: And their parents? Had a story as unlikely and romantic as Anna and Gabriel had ever heard. This shy, rustic French-Canadian laborer named Denis Ratay, who fancied himself a gambler. And Wendy, the sweet, wild girl who'd strayed so far from her middle-class roots in the Connecticut suburbs. They met at a hotel in Reno, Nevada, of all places.
1: And he hardly knew a word of English, and she hardly knew a word of French.
2: And yeah, they hit it off. When it came time for him to leave, she said, "Take me with you."
0: And so he did, all the way back to Canada, to northern Saskatchewan. And against all odds, said Denise's sister Dion, the marriage of this wayward teacher's daughter and a virtually illiterate dropout worked.
4: What I really liked about them is that they seemed to be more friends than lovers. The way they talked to each other, the way they behaved, you know, it almost didn't feel like husband and wife.
0: And the kids? Anybody could see how close they were.
5: It wasn't just, oh, how's Anna and what's Gab doing now? It was always Anna and Gab.
0: And as their friend Lois Cook could plainly see, Denis was fiercely protective of all of them.
5: I would trust him to do the right thing and keep me safe. He was going to protect his family and he was going to protect his kids.
6: Were you a daddy's girl?
1: Yeah, I was. He was the rock that I had. He was calm. He was patient. I always considered him about as close as a hero as a girl could get.
0: The strong, silent hero who preferred long, solitary walks in the woods to social gatherings. Except for poker. There was usually a game in town. The family could certainly use the cash, and Denis figured he was pretty good.
4: He prided himself on being able to read people and know when to hold them, when to fold them. And I guess he sort of could, because he was winning quite a bit.
0: Wendy, an art teacher by trade, taught her kids to help others, to speak up and be heard, like her.
7: Well, I think you're a little too domineering for me right now. Maybe tomorrow we can talk about that.
0: In this video, she organized a peace project that taught students, including her own son, about conflict resolution and respect.
2: And that's just the ideal of what she tried to do in her everyday life.
8: You were close to your mother, right?
2: Oh, very.
8: Very tight relationship.
2: Well, she was incredibly nurturing, and I think what she succeeded in doing is that she raised a good son, a good man, to live in this world as a sane person.
0: Wendy wanted her children to have the emotional stability she couldn't seem to manage, even in her solid middle-class upbringing. She was open about it, too, how she was constantly seeking something missing. How as a teenager she ran away from home, experimented with drugs. How her parents sent her to a psychiatric hospital back in Connecticut.
5: She wanted to have a peaceful part of her. She wanted to be centered, would be the word. But isn't that life? Isn't that something common to all of us?
0: Nor did her quest seem to be over. She was drawn to spirituality and, for a time, to a little-known religious group that called itself the Emissaries of Divine Light.
1: I remember her saying that she felt at home there. She did that, though. She religion bounced, searching for somewhere to belong.
0: And then finally she and the family seemed to find it, a place to belong. At the edge of the wilderness, far from her Connecticut past. A small house a few miles outside of Prince George, British Columbia. Denis took a job at a local lumber mill. Wendy found work off and on as a substitute teacher at the local high school.
6: That might have been the whole story, really. Except, well, every drama needs a catalyst, right? One day in 1995, Denis returned from work at the sawmill and told his family how a log hit his shoulder, knocked him out cold. And when he tried to return to work, tough as he was, he just couldn't.
2: It turned out he had a lot of nerve damage down the right side of his body, so he was left high and dry without being able to work anymore.
6: Denis could no longer be the family's strong, stable protector.
2: Once he lost his job, I think that it was up to her to figure out, okay, how do we make everything work?
6: And then it was a hot morning in August 1997, when everything stopped working.
0: Gabriel was in the kitchen, and he was more or less paying attention, when his mom and dad told him they were off to run some errands.
2: She waved a quick goodbye at the door, walked down the stairs and out the door.
6: The first inkling of something wrong, something off, was when the phone rang just after lunch.
1: I got a phone call from Dad asking if we'd seen Mom, because she hadn't shown up where they were supposed to meet.
6: Anna's dad told her her mom had dropped him off downtown so he could run errands while she drove on in the family van to tutor a student, then meet a friend, then pick him up again at a hardware store. But she hadn't returned. And as each hour crawled by that afternoon, Anna's worry grew. By nightfall, there was still no sign of Wendy.
9: Coming up, where was Wendy?
1: I just kept making phone calls. And no one had seen her. No one knew what I was talking about.
9: When Dateline continues.
0: It was late summer, a hot morning in Saskatchewan, when Wendy and Denis Rattay drove off to run some errands. Hours later, Wendy was nowhere to be found, and her daughter, Anna, then a teenager, was worried.
1: But when I called the police to say, I don't know where she is, can you help? Their only question was, has it been 24 hours? And it hadn't been, so I couldn't make a report yet.
0: So, dark now, Anna and her father took the family's old truck and drove to Prince George to look for her. They stopped by a coffee shop, one of Denis and Wendy's favorite meeting places. No Wendy. But as Anna looked around, her eye caught something familiar.
1: And there was the van, sitting under a street lamp in a grocery store parking lot. And I was so excited, because the grocery store, I think, was just closing up, and I thought, well, maybe she's on her way out of the grocery store. So I went and knocked on the door, and they said, no, there's nobody here.
6: The van, a white Plymouth Voyager, had picked up a dent, neither one of them remembered, on the driver's side door. Weird. The van was locked, but Denis had an extra key. Inside, everything looked normal. So Anna drove the van home.
1: That night and the next morning, I just kept making phone calls. I called every friend of mine, every friend of hers. I called every number in the directory that she had. And no one had seen her. No one knew what I was talking about.
10: What did all of that feel like?
1: It was like being in a nightmare. Because Mom was never late. Mom didn't miss appointments. She didn't just disappear.
6: The next day, Denis and the kids filed a report with the RCMP, the Royal Canadian Mounted Police. They created a missing persons poster. A photo of Wendy, smiling, happy. Her hazel eyes magnified by supersized glasses. They plastered it around town. A day went by, then two, then a week.
2: I just kept waiting for her to walk back through that door.
8: You expected that to happen?
2: I didn't know what else to do. For me, it was just, well, she's going to come back, right? I'm 15 years old and just expecting everything to come and be normal. One of my really vivid memories is we went to see a movie together. Because we felt like, let's have a little distraction from this trauma. So I remember standing in line to go to the cinema, just feeling awful, feeling the weight of what's happening, and having it feel so odd that we're doing that. Like, why aren't we looking for her?
0: And Denis? Anna remembered her father going for long walks in the woods alone. Seemed devastated, lost, in denial.
1: He broke down for the first time. I'd never seen real emotion come from him before.
0: By then, Wendy's disappearance became news all over Prince George.
11: I came into contact with the case as a news reporter covering the disappearance itself.
3: Frank Peebles, then of the Prince George Citizen.
11: It was quite a shock that somebody who was apparently normal, everyday, I mean, almost a stereotype in that sense, could disappear without a trace. She was everybody's mom, and she just disappeared.
0: A disturbing echo of other stories Peebles knew all too well.
11: This town is used to disappearances, and when Wendy Rattay disappeared, there was a hint, I would say even a strong whiff of suspicion that this was another Highway of Tears case.
0: Highway of Tears? Now, what would that be?
9: Coming up, was Wendy just the latest on a long list of women who disappeared or had been found dead along this stretch of road?
11: It became sickening to hear that another girl had gone missing.

0: A terrifying specter haunted the lonely highway that passed through Prince George on its way into the wilderness. The Highway of Tears. 837 miles of exquisite natural beauty winding its way past dramatic snow-capped mountains and breathtaking vistas of lush forests and clear lakes reflecting the blue skies above. And also, past the sites of unsolved mysteries.
1: They say there are six active investigations.
2: CBC News, Prince George.
1: Tonight, more missing women on the Highway of Tears.
0: By the time Wendy Rette vanished, at least 15 women had either gone missing or been found dead somewhere along this highway. Word was, a serial killer was on the loose.
3: For me as a reporter, it became sickening after a while to hear the police issue another release that another girl had gone missing.
0: Had Wendy become highway victim number 16? Her abandoned van wasn't far from the highway.
3: You couldn't not look at it as a possibility. It's another woman gone missing in unsubstantiated ways. And for some, that's all that's needed. And in many ways, it's perfectly valid.
0: But as reporter Frank Peebles dug into the story, he found another, so far unsubstantiated, theory making the rounds around town.
3: I know that the police spend a lot of time thinking about and investigating the Jones theory.
0: The Jones family? Once neighbors of the Rettes, not exactly friends. In fact, just 4 months before she disappeared, Wendy complained very publicly about the Joneses, appearing with Diddy in the newspaper, accusing the family of mistreating their animals and using their land as a garbage dump.
4: She was able to get a fairly big news story happening, which made the city react and get them kicked off the property and the animals taken away.
0: It was not only damaging for the Joneses, it was humiliating. Not the sort of thing they were inclined to take lying down.
3: Allegedly, there were threats made from the Joneses to the Rattes.
0: Yes, in fact, the Jones family matriarch sent a scathing letter to the Prince George Citizen, bad-mouthing Wendy and her family, intentionally misspelling the family name, exchanging the Rattes for the rats.
3: I never met the Joneses, but the stories I heard about them were that, indeed, people would not have been surprised if they had acted out some of the threats that they were alleged to have made.
0: Oh, and there was no question, said Gabriel. His mom did feel threatened by the Joneses. They did not make their anger any secret.
5: They would hoot and holler at her as they were passing. That's one of the examples of her community activism. Having a bad neighbor like that,
6: And doing something about it.
5: And doing something about it.
6: Fearlessly, apparently, because she must have known that they would not like this, obviously.
5: Oh, yeah.
6: And they might have held a grudge.
5: That she made an enemy for sure.
0: That was just 4 months before she vanished, leaving nothing but her van in a local parking lot. A van with a dent in the door that nobody could remember seeing before.
5: It was a pretty sizable dent. So, what was it? Could it have maybe been some kind of a sign of a struggle? If my mom was accosted and she was thrown into the van, something forceful must have caused this dent.
0: And you know how people are. They talk. And the longer Wendy stayed missing, the more they talked about the Joneses.
3: So even in the newsroom, that was a leading theory. That's one of your clear first steps in any disappearance or murder case, is what's the motive? And the Joneses could have a motive.
7: There was a grudge, certainly. There was some differences. And it certainly was in the media, and we looked at that angle.
0: Prince George Detective Judy Thomas was leading the police inquiry into Wendy's disappearance. And this early in the investigation, any lead was welcome.
8: What became your focus?
7: This is the difficulty with missing person files. There's no real starting point. You don't have a scene. You don't have remains. And it makes it difficult.
0: Thomas decided to focus her investigation closer to home. She discovered that none of Wendy's clothes or personal things were missing from the house, except for her passport. So, the obvious question.
8: Did you have the feeling that this is a woman who might have just up and left?
7: We had to look at all possibilities. You have to keep an open mind when you start on these investigations, because we had, at that point, very limited information on who Wendy was.
0: Where do you start? Maybe a phone call to Wendy's family back in the States.
2: And I hear this story and I think, oh, for crying out loud. You know, she's done it again.
9: Coming up, a missing persons case like no other, because who actually disappeared? Wendy or a second personality some say lurked inside?
10: We asked him, we said, what is going on? He said, that's not Wendy, that's Shauna. When she does that, she's Shauna.
9: When Dateline continues.
0: Wendy Rattay, the sweet free spirit of Prince George, British Columbia, had vanished from her life as slick as a magic act, her passport nowhere to be found. And as unlikely as it seemed, police had to seriously consider, would a dedicated wife and mother of two simply skip town, run away from her own family? Which brings us to the Greyhound bus station, a few blocks from the place Wendy's van was found, abandoned. Gabriel was putting up a missing persons poster there. And
5: I asked the lady who was there at the cash register, do you recognize this lady on the poster? She did say that she recognized my mom. And we were just taken aback. You do? And she said, yes, very certainly. We asked her repeatedly. And she said, I saw her. She was sitting at that table over there.
6: What does it do inside when you hear that?
5: It's hope, you know?
0: Then, shortly after Wendy disappeared, Anna was looking through her mom's papers in search of clues and found an application for a teacher's job in California.
4: We thought, well, maybe she's there. I know she had spent some time in New Mexico when she was getting her teaching degree, and she loved it. So, well, maybe she went there.
0: And then there was that religious group she'd been so into years earlier, the Emissaries of Divine Light. Could she have up and joined them?
11: They feel they have transcended the conflict and tension of their former lives.
0: A Canadian news magazine show profiled the group and found it had several branches in the U.S.
4: I had helped the police look into that and give them every information I could, and would often ask, how much did you look into this? Because I knew there was an American sect.
0: But still, why would her own kids think it possible she abandoned her family without so much as goodbye? The reason for that was history. She had done it before.
2: Just disappeared from her life.
0: This is Karen Kreider, Wendy's sister, who told how Wendy vanished the first time when she was 17 years old. The family finally found her living in a tent in New Hampshire.
2: Just at our very approach, she began screaming obscenities and shouting and just behaving in a menacing, hateful way. And she was not a person I'd ever met. And we knew she was not well and needed care. And forcibly took her and put her in the hospital.
0: Doctors thought Wendy suffered from drug-induced manic depression. But Karen said they didn't have time to make an official diagnosis. That's because Wendy turned 18, checked herself out, and disappeared again, this time for almost 2 years.
2: When Wendy disappeared, all traces of her were gone. She did not call anybody. We couldn't find her. We couldn't track her.
0: She showed up suddenly, apparently seeking refuge from an abusive relationship she was in at the time, and then was gone again.
2: There was a clear disengagement from reality. She didn't understand that her disappearances were hurtful to her family members. Didn't get that at all.
0: So it went on and on, until one day she turned up and announced she was getting married to Denis. The family was overjoyed.
2: Our family thought that he was a very good influence on her. And the fact that he chose to take a chance and take her away was nothing short of amazing.
0: Wendy became a dedicated wife, teacher, artist, mother. But there were always issues. Mood swings, for one thing.
4: Some days she would be so happy, and other days the world would just weigh down on her.
0: But Denis' sister, Dionne, said that what she observed back in Saskatchewan when Anna and Gabriel were still young weren't just mood swings, but something far more complicated than that.
10: The first time that I really noticed it was with the kids. She was always so gentle with them, soft-spoken. And all of a sudden, she was very cold and very abrupt with them. And I started noticing Denise, when this would happen, Denise would take her away. And he'd say, oh, we're going for a walk now. And when they got back, she was back to normal. And then finally we asked him, we said, you know, what is going on? Finally he said, you know, that's Shauna. That's not Wendy. He said, when she does that, she's Shauna.
0: Wait, did Wendy suffer from multiple personality disorder? That was never diagnosed. The stories were all anecdotal, but...
2: I met Shauna. Wendy and I met in a parking lot somewhere just to say hi. She was driving a very fast, very expensive car. She was bragging about how much money she made. She was uninterested in anybody else besides herself. And she said, I'm not Wendy anymore.
0: Shauna seemed to have been around off and on for quite a while. She even called herself that in a letter she wrote her parents when she was just 23. Shauna has magic, she wrote. So, two Wendys?
10: Wendy was the good mother, conservative, hard worker, wanted to save the world, while Shauna was the wild child. She didn't want to be tied down. She wanted to have a good time. She felt restrained by the bonds of marriage and family.
0: Maybe it was Shauna who got on that bus. Or perhaps O'Shauna? Yes, three Wendys. O'Shauna came to life at seances Wendy led, sometimes with Anna and Gabriel.
12: I don't know if they were real or if they weren't real. They seemed real at the time.
13: She was speaking in voices and things.
12: She was very in touch with a spirit, an ancient spirit with an angel Shauna. She found some peace in that. And one day she said, let's hold hands and speak with a Shauna.
5: I just remember her transforming into this character, this different self. And it was a surprise to me. I didn't know she did this. She was a completely different person. She wasn't responding in the way that my mother usually does.
0: So everybody was looking for Wendy, said Gabriel, when really, maybe they should have been looking for one of the Shaunas.
5: I think that she had the capacity to pick up and go. She might have reached that breaking point where she just thought, or she didn't think, it just snapped, and she just left.
0: Then one day, after a month of rumors and unsubstantiated theories followed one after the other, there was a break. Wendy had been getting unemployment insurance, and two of her checks had been cashed at an ATM in full view of the bank's surveillance camera.
9: Coming up, another potential clue is about to surface from Wendy's past, a crucial moment when a high-stakes gamble went very wrong.
12: She was so angry, she just vibrated.
9: What that told investigators...

0: A month into the investigation, police thought they were a big step closer to solving the mystery surrounding Wendy's disappearance. Someone cashed in her unemployment checks at an ATM. Was it Wendy? Was it someone who had done her harm? RCMP investigator Judy Thomas checked the bank's surveillance cameras. And there he was. Denis Ratté, Wendy's husband.
1: So you asked him about it?
2: And he admitted it.
1: Straight out, didn't try to lie?
2: I don't think he could lie about it when you have a picture of him cashing the check at
1: There's
2: an
1: that.
2: ATM.
1: Did he have an explanation that made any sense?
2: Yeah, he explained the fact that his wife had disappeared. There was no money coming in, and he needed to pay the bills. It made me wonder about his character.
0: Denis suddenly became suspect number one. Though it was hardly a surprise police would look at the husband. In fact, in the very first week of the investigation, Thomas had questioned him three times.
2: I introduced myself as a police officer coming to talk to him. And I said, "How are you doing?" His comment was better.
1: Better?
2: It struck me odd right at the beginning.
1: Did he seem nervous? Upset?
2: He didn't strike me as overly concerned, not distraught by any means.
3: Frustrated is what he was, Denis told his sister, Diane.
4: I said, "You know, get used to it. You're the husband. They're going to look at you." Because 99% of the time, the husband did it.
0: Didn't help that from one interview to the next, Denis appeared to change vital information about the day his wife went missing.
2: He said she'd left with no money, but then in the following statement, he claims that he gave her money.
3: More than $2,000, in fact. Money he'd gotten in advance for an odd job, which he asked Wendy to return when he couldn't complete it.
2: It struck me there I was going...
1: Why didn't you tell me that the first time?
2: Yes, because it was specifically asked, did Wendy have money on her?
1: You wouldn't think you'd forget about
2: $2,000. $2,000, exactly.
3: And in the fall of 1997, as investigators interviewed more and more people who knew the Ratté family, they discovered that ever since Denis had the mill accident and lost his job 2 years earlier, the perfect little family had not been quite so perfect after all.
5: Well, that was really hard for him. As you could imagine, he liked being the man of the house.
1: Sure. And if both your physicality and your ability to provide for your family are taken away from you, that's got to be hard on the ego. Very hard.
5: It was very hard.
3: And especially hard on the family's finances. Their Visa card was almost maxed out. The only income came from Wendy's work as a substitute teacher. Not exactly a lucrative profession. So Denis did what he always did when times were rough. He played poker.
4: He got a little desperate and started gambling more and more to try to get money for the family. And gambled too much and started losing money, and money they didn't have.
1: And it was on one of those smoke-filled nights, sometime around February 1997, about 6 months before Wendy disappeared, when, hunched around a poker table in the company of high rollers, Denis found himself staring at a hand that spelled salvation, with $25,000 in chips sitting on the table.
5: Maybe it's every gambler's excuse. My hand was so good that no one was going to beat it.
1: So he threw everything into the pot.
5: Mm-hmm. Yeah, he bet the highest he could. And, yeah, he lost it. So I think that went on to the Visa as well. And, it was terrible.
6: Mom was very vocal. I remember her yelling. She was so angry. She just vibrated.
1: Vibrated?
6: Mom was emotional. You'd never seen her yell at him like that before. She talked about how much she loved Dad, but was so angry with him and wasn't sure if she could forgive him, that it was a betrayal, and that you put years of devotion into someone to be cut down like that.
3: "Your father's addiction is ruining us," Wendy told Anna. And, as was Wendy's way, told everyone else who cared to listen, too. 16-year-old Anna, Daddy's girl, began to see the tarnish in her father's halo.
6: When I heard that Mom had to change bank accounts into her name, she had to protect the family's income, that was the first waver I had with my father's character.
3: A month before she disappeared, Wendy decided she needed some distance from Denis. She took the kids and went to visit her old friend, Lois.
7: I feel that the decision Wendy was making was whether she was going to end the marriage with Denis or not. But she knew how much Denis loved his children and how much the children loved Denis.
3: So she decided to give Denis one last chance. She went back to Prince George, had a heart-to-heart with him, and then called Lois.
7: When she phoned, she said, I've talked with Denis. I've decided we're going to give it another try. That phone call was happiness with a lot of relief in it. But my sense was, if Denis betrayed her trust again, it was over. She was finished.
3: Denis told Wendy he'd do whatever it took to save the marriage. But Anna could clearly see that Wendy's very public complaints about his failings had been bothering him a lot.
6: He was a proud man who didn't like his dirty laundry aired. And she just had to everyone they knew.
1: His failings had been put on display.
6: And they had never been before. What it took for her to forgive him hurt him deeply.
3: But Denis told police again and again his marriage was back on track. He had absolutely no reason, he said, to hurt Wendy or have anything to do with her disappearance. Police said, prove it.
4: We were talking on the phone, and he said they want me to take a lie detector test. And I said, Denis, you're the husband. They're going to suspect you, but don't take a lie detector test. They scare me. Don't do it.
3: Denis did not listen to his little sister. 4 months after Wendy disappeared, he volunteered to take the test.
1: How did he seem going in?
2: A lot of people are nervous when they come in. They're unsure of the procedure.
1: Right. Be pretty scary, I would think.
2: Yeah, if I could categorize him, he was that way, wondering, you know, what was going to happen, what's going to take place.
3: It was a polygraph question that had to be asked. Last August, did you murder Wendy? Denis Ratté answered with conviction, no, I did not, and waited to see what the machine would say.
0: Coming up, the investigation is transformed when detectives run up against a fresh and frustrating piece of evidence.
1: Did it seem to you at the time, hey, this can't be?
2: I remember having a thought of, it's not what I would have expected.
0: When Dateline...
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0: 4 months into the investigation of Wendy Rattay's disappearance, no sign of Wendy anywhere. Police radar was squarely pointed at her husband, Denis, which was no surprise to seasoned Prince George reporter Frank Peebles.
1: It was just the natural assumption that someone of that style, that demographic, wouldn't go missing unless it was to someone that she knew closely.
0: Denis, of course, had proclaimed his innocence, took a lie detector test to prove it. But there's no shortage of other theories in the case, though theories, like rumors, are easy. Separating rumor from fact? That's another matter altogether, as Detective Judy Thomas discovered as she chased down the leads. First, the Highway of Tears. For years, women had been going missing out here, a body occasionally turning up beside the road, a horrifying surprise for passers-by. But Thomas had investigated those cases and expected no such surprise in Wendy's case. Was sure of it, in fact. Wendy just didn't fit the profile.
2: Some of the victims that we see are hitchhikers, also involved in drugs and organized crime, or some of the folks that are sex trade workers.
3: So you were able to dispense with that one pretty quickly.
2: Mm-hmm. There was nothing to indicate that she was in any way connected to any of the missing or murdered women along Highway 16.
0: So, said Judy Thomas, no Highway of Tears. But Wendy could still have left Prince George of her own accord. There was, after all, that sighting at the Greyhound bus station. But no, said Thomas, false alarm.
2: With various files, you get a lot of people saying, oh, I saw this person, and they're quite adamant. But when I spoke to the woman, she actually said, no, I wouldn't be able to say that at all. We flagged bank accounts, credit cards, social insurance numbers. We put Wendy on a Canada-wide database. We checked the airlines, the border crossings. There was just nothing.
0: What about the religious group, the Emissaries of Divine Light, that Wendy had been drawn to years before?
2: We checked into that and had met with dead ends. They said they had never heard of her.
0: Reports that Wendy was mentally ill? That it wasn't her but her alter ego that may have left town? Thomas interviewed Wendy's mother about her daughter's troubled youth.
2: We spoke at length. She told me all about Wendy and her background and growing up.
3: Did she bring up the idea that Wendy may have had some sort of mental breakdown?
2: There was talk of some issues that Wendy had. We looked into medical records and there was nothing recent. There was a time in her life when she did, I don't know if you want to call it disappear, but she lost contact with her family. But that's in a person's youth, which is much different than when you're married with children.
0: And Thomas interviewed several of Wendy's closest friends. All told her the same thing. Wendy was first and foremost a mother.
3: You get a sense that you know these people when you're looking for what happened to them?
2: You certainly develop an idea of who that person could be.
3: And what idea did you develop about Wendy?
2: For Wendy, a very caring, loving mother. When I was talking with Anna and Gabriel, the love that they had for their mother, I knew that it had to be reciprocated, that obviously Wendy loved her children very much, and I kept hearing that over and over, that she would not leave her children.
3: Right, that was a central fact in your mind.
2: Definitely.
0: So, run away, Wendy? Investigator Thomas decided no. So what about the Jones family, the neighbors who Wendy helped evict from their property? They would have had the motive to hurt her.
2: You look at the full circumstances of it. That family had moved 4 months, I believe, prior. The main person that they alluded to wasn't even in the area, and there was nothing else to support that.
0: The Joneses ruled out as suspects in the disappearance of Wendy Rattay.
4: Which left Wendy's husband, Denis. He'd created the suspicion himself, of course, when he illegally cashed Wendy's unemployment insurance checks. And his gambling habit almost bankrupted the family, led to those terrible fights just months before Wendy disappeared. But Denis, remember, agreed to take a lie detector test. And now, the results were in.
2: The polygraph operator came back and told Dennis that he found him to be truthful.
0: You heard right. Truthful.
3: Letting him go as a suspect had to have been difficult. Did that seem to you at the time, hey, this can't be, or...
2: I remember having a thought of, It's not what I would have expected.
3: Dion, who had warned Denis not to take the lie detector test, got a call from her vastly relieved brother.
5: Did the lie detector test, and I passed it. He said, see, told me not to do it, and I did it, and it paid off, because now, you know, they know I didn't do it, and they're leaving me alone. See, I was right. I said, okay, you were right. You win.
3: The case of the disappearance of Wendy Ratté was at a dead end.
6: Judy told me, we don't understand. For other cases, there's usually at least bogus information coming in. But there was nothing coming in.
3: Was her mom alive? Was she dead? Could she have abandoned the children who loved her so much?
0: It's a very personal thing, the way humans react to trauma. For 3 years after his mother disappeared, Gabriel's way was to forget, force it out of his head. He went to Vancouver, registered for college, tried to go on with life.
7: I didn't give it a lot of thought, to the point where I tried to remember her face, and I couldn't. I would have dreams, though. Dreams of her coming back up those stairs in the same way that she walked out.
0: Anguish like that couldn't stay hidden for long. It happened in a drama class. Gabriel was reciting a scene from a play that dealt with abandonment, anger, desperation, the very feelings he'd been trying to suppress.
7: I broke down. I was bawling.
8: In the performance?
7: In the classroom. They couldn't console me. I was on the ground. I was heaving. I didn't know. I mean, this is like 3 years buildup of just holding it in. I just quit school because I felt like this is too much right now.
6: My brother was lost. I say I always felt that I connected with my father more. I'd always felt that my brother connected with her more. I feel a lot of guilt for not being able to have been able to replace her.
8: Why should you replace her?
6: Because then maybe he would have been okay. But we were both so lost that we couldn't be there for each other anymore.
9: Coming up, Anna gets word there might be witnesses who know what really happened to Wendy.
6: Who are these people? Have they told the police?
9: When Dateline continues.
0: It had been years since that fateful day Wendy Ratté took the family van to run errands with her husband and never returned. But for the couple's daughter, Anna, the pain of her mother's disappearance continued to burn. Now 20, living with a boyfriend hundreds of miles from Prince George, she was determined to keep the search for her mother alive.
6: Everything else I did was just mechanical motion. My emotion went into finding her.
0: And she began to believe she was quite alone, that the RCMP had let the case go cold.
6: They always promised me it wasn't. They promised they were still looking. Mm-hmm. But then nobody would be working on it. And finally, I was tired of this file shuffle and went to the media to say, don't forget. This was a person in your community. Don't forget.
1: She came in carrying this folder of news clippings and possible leads that were connected to her mother. I had talked to many families of many disappeared people over the years, and I could see the light in her eyes that way, that this was one of those people who was not going to let this go.
3: But Anna's father, Denis, it seemed, had given up, not only on ever finding his wife again, but on himself.
6: He was changing over the years in front of my eyes, this calm, patient, sturdy, steady person. Was emotional.
8: Falling
6: and
8: apart.
6: Angry. Mm-hmm. And he was a mess. I saw him at the food banks. I saw him with girlfriends that you had to pay for. I saw his demeanor change from a proud working man to a street thug.
3: Denis was in a downward spiral. Desperate for money, he turned to small-time crime, tried a bit of drug dealing, got caught. He was lucky. It was his first offense. So he only got probation.
5: He told me that, you know, he did this drug deal because he needed the money to keep her home, Wendy's home. As he said, if I keep the house, he says she'll have a home to come home to.
3: Denis lost the house. 6 years after Wendy disappeared, he was living in an apartment in the seediest part of town, collecting bottles to make ends meet.
5: It was a blow. that he'd gone that low. But when I try to question him about it, he just, you know, he says, hey, he says, my kids are gone, my wife's gone, don't have much left.
0: But Anna had a sense, she said, a nagging feeling that it wasn't just grief that kept Denis from being the strong, dedicated father she had known. Was it possible, she wondered, that it was guilt?
6: I thought he was hiding something.
10: What would he know?
6: I don't know. He said, I have gone through my story. If you need to hear it, go see the police. Ask them to tell you the story.
10: So he was fed up. He was over.
6: He said, I'm done. I'm not talking about it anymore. Now, I understand about being fed up. I couldn't imagine how it would feel to be the one investigated. But I also believe in truth. And if you have nothing to hide, then you have nothing to hide.
0: But when Anna kept pushing, her dad snapped back that he was conducting his own investigation. His target? Suspects police had already eliminated the Jones family.
6: He said that day that she disappeared, friends of his saw the family from down the street that she had had kicked out. She saw them following her. I said, where is this coming from? Who are these people? Have they told the police? And he said, these people don't want to go to the police. They're afraid of this family. And I couldn't understand that he would be okay with not telling the police.
0: If her father didn't want to go to police, Anna decided, then she would.
6: I asked, could I have my father's storyline? And the police said, we don't have a clear picture of what happened that day because every time he tells us a story, there are big holes.
10: What did you think when you heard that?
6: Just at a loss. It felt like it's like he was putting a barrier in front of the investigation.
0: But there was something Anna didn't know. The case of her mother's disappearance wasn't cold at all. In fact, police were actively investigating her father. 4 years after Denis passed his lie detector test, the RCMP reviewed it. Standard practice in unsolved cases. But this time, with a quite unexpected outcome.
2: The polygraph operator rereads his charts.
3: Sure.
2: And then we find that he was actually deceptive.
0: Deceptive? Meaning, according to the police polygrapher, that Denis Ratté lied when he claimed he had nothing to do with Wendy's disappearance. Investigator Thomas wanted to be sure.
2: We had 5 polygraph operators read those charts. Every one of them read them to be deceptive.
3: Right.
0: But a failed lie detector test was certainly not enough evidence to arrest Denis, let alone charge him with a crime.
2: It was hard for me not to tell Anna. I couldn't, because you have to balance the integrity of this investigation. You don't want it jeopardized.
0: So all Thomas could do was file the results away and try to find more evidence against Denis. But as the years slowly ticked by one, nothing. Finally, in 2007, a decade now since Wendy vanished, Thomas decided that if she wanted to get closer to Denis to find out what he knew once and for all, she would need some help.
2: That's when we looked at passing it off to the Unsolved Homicide Unit.
0: Vancouver's E Division, to be exact. The premier cold case unit in British Columbia. Get ready for an undercover mission unlike any you have ever seen.
9: Coming up, a sting by investigators worthy of the big screen.
11: They're described as right out of Hollywood. The staged kidnapping, the fake blood is truly phenomenal.
9: Meet the man they call Mr. Big when Dateline continues.
0: It was a sweet wedding, happy and a little sad, too, wistful, when Anna the bride danced with her father. It was 2003, 6 years since her mother vanished from her life. Her father insisted he had nothing to do with it. And tender moments like these, Anna said, reminded her how much she yearned for the bond they once had.
6: I had to believe him.
10: But then
6: he was still my
10: sure.
6: hero, childhood hero was still there.
0: But she was sliding into a darker understanding of her father. Until the day in late 2007, when Anna met reporter Frank Peebles at a downtown cafe.
1: There was no one else in the room at the time, and we were talking quietly, and after about an hour of conversation, she finally just shook her head and said, "I'm very sure that it was Dad." And the wrench in her eyes when that came out was something I don't think I can ever forget.
0: By then, the RCMP's lead investigator, Robert Barrett, of the Unsolved Homicide Unit in Vancouver, was in charge of the case. One of 800 unsolved cases on the unit's books.
12: Upon our review, we came to the same conclusion as Judy did here, that Dennis Rattay was the suspect in his wife's disappearance.
3: But there wasn't quite enough to charge him, is that right?
12: That's correct, yes. And one of the things we decided was that an undercover operation may be the best to try to move this file forward.
3: An undercover operation?
12: Yes.
4: The undercover operation the Unsolved Homicide Squad came up with was so elaborate and ambitious, it might seem frankly unbelievable. They created from scratch a fake criminal organization, complete with detectives posing as crooks. The goal, to lure Denis Rattay into their midst and gain his trust, so as to find out what he really knew about his wife's disappearance.
11: The RCMP have conducted over 350 of these investigations.
0: Corey Keenan, then a criminologist at Vancouver's Simon Fraser University, has studied these operations and written a book about them.
11: They have creatively fashioned a backdrop that simulates a real-world criminal environment, so much so that fiction is often difficult to differentiate from reality.
0: The RCMP would not discuss the specifics of the undercover operation that targeted Denis Rattay, but we reviewed an RCMP summary of the mission. June 2008, an undercover officer approached Denis in Prince George. He was looking for someone, he told Denis, but didn't know his way around town. Denis agreed to help him. But a week later, another question. Would Denis like to make some money on the side, delivering bags mostly, their contents unknown? No problem, said Denis. And bit by bit, as days

0: contents unknown? No problem, said Denis. And bit by bit, as days went by, Denis became fully involved in what he clearly believed was a criminal gang. After a couple of months, by August, he was helping them smuggle illegal cigarettes and alcohol, to exchange stolen diamonds, and even to transport guns. Or so he thought.
1: Over time, the target is led to believe that he is an up-and-comer in the criminal organization.
2: Then it got more serious. Denis was asked to threaten the man. He did, though he said he didn't like it. And he guarded a hotel room door as an undercover officer savagely beat a woman. Denis never suspecting it was all an act.
1: These undercover officers, they're amazing actors. And they're described as right out of Hollywood. The types of scenarios that they do, the beatings, the staged kidnappings, the fake blood packs, is truly phenomenal.
2: Denis bonded with his crime buddies over meals in fancy restaurants and evenings in strip clubs. The pay was good, too. About 12 grand in a little more than 3 months. More than he'd earned in years, he told his sister, Diane, without divulging too much.
3: He says, I'm earning some money. He says, I'm not eating at the soup kitchen anymore. And, you know, I just thought, you know, great, he got a job and he's got people he's working with that he really likes and they really like him.
2: During one of his delivery trips to Vancouver, Denis stopped to see his son Gabriel, now 26 and a college student once more. Gabriel noticed that the old self-assured Denis was back.
4: I saw that glint in his eye where he felt proud of himself again. And he hadn't felt that since he'd been injured.
2: Then 3 months into the operation, the sting was primed. The real police showed up again in Denis' life, told him the investigation had been reopened. He was the prime suspect. And, oh, by the way, he failed that lie detector test all those years ago. Now, suddenly worried, Denis, just as planned, had no one else to turn to except his new friends. The undercover detectives had him just where they wanted him. Time for Mr. Big.
1: Mr. Big is the commanding, all-powerful boss of the criminal organization. He's the one who calls the shots. If he likes you and wants to bring you in, he can make your criminal problems go away.
2: And Denis, his crime buddies assured him, had all it took to be a made guy. All because he'd been what the organization valued the most. Honest and loyal. That's a common safeguard of the Mr. Big technique, said Keenan. To ensure as much as possible that the suspect doesn't lie to gain respect.
1: Just be honest. If you're honest, things will be great. You'll thrive. If you lie, there could be very devastating consequences. Mr. Big will only accept the truth.
2: The truth? So far, whenever undercover officers had asked Denis about his missing wife, about a dozen times or so, he didn't waver from the story he'd stuck to for more than a decade. He had nothing to do with it. September 27th, 2008. A hotel room in Winnipeg, American Place. Lead investigator Rob Barrett monitoring the video in a nearby room.
5: So, you've got this elaborate setup. What are you trying to get?
6: I've been involved in investigations where we've actually been able to clear a person of any wrongdoing. So it's not just there to try to find a person guilty. It's there to seek the truth.
2: The moment had come. Time for Denis to come clean.
7: You'll be within a top eight, man-to-man.
8: Man-to-man, for sure.
9: Coming up, his back against the wall, what would Denis say to Mr. Big?
10: I'm going to tell you honestly what happened.
11: Hey, it's your ceiling vent, so I'm dripping. Could be the rain, could be the upstairs bathroom. Yikes. You could hire the guy your neighbor recommended, but I'm pretty sure that's just his cousin. Do we know if he's licensed, or does he just own a ladder?
12: Listen to your home. Go with Thumbtack. Upload a photo or voice note, and we'll diagnose your project and match you with the right pro for the job. Thumbtack. We know homes. Hire the right pro today.

0: I want you to take this as a job interview. Okay?
1: Yeah, okay.
0: As a job interview. Yeah. We're going to put everything on the table.
1: Sure.
0: Okay?
2: De Niro Tay had come to the moment of truth. He was meeting Mr. Big, the man he believed to be an all-powerful crime boss. His audition, he believed, for membership, for trust, for help from Mr. Big. The Royal Canadian Mounted Police disguised the identity and voices of the undercover agents in this video.
0: Okay. Right now, I haven't decided if I'm going to help you or I'm not going to help you. Okay? Right now, I want to see who are you as a person.
2: What's so first, Mr. Big told Denis he'd have to come clean about his past, especially about the mystery of his wife's disappearance. That is, of course, if he knew anything about it. The undercover Canadian investigator posing as the crime boss wanted Denis to feel comfortable. So he spoke French, Denis' mother tongue. We have translated and dubbed over their conversation in English.
3: There are three things I want. Loyalty, truth, honesty.
4: The last one, I didn't...
3: Honesty, being honest.
4: Honesty, yeah, okay.
2: Then, a knock on the door. It was one of the crime boss's alleged cronies with an internal police memorandum. Read it, said Mr. Big, as Denis sat and listened.
0: Not good. Primary suspect and only suspect husband, Dennis Florian Raté, have just about finished their investigation. And they're waiting for satellite results from the U.S.
1: Satellite?
2: That was a lie, of course. There had been no satellite watching Denis on that August day back in 1997.
0: And they're 100% sure he's the one who did it.
2: For the last 11 years, Denis had insisted he had nothing to do with his wife's disappearance. Now, suddenly, for a man he believed to be a crime boss, he changed his story.
3: Okay, man, what do you have to say?
4: I'm going to tell you honestly what happened. The honest truth. I never told it in my life. I ain't happy about it, but I did it. Yeah, okay? Not happy I did it, but I still did it. Everything worked perfect. With a rifle. One shot, you know. Nice and easy.
3: You shot her where?
4: In the head.
3: Where in the head?
4: Well, in back of the head, there, you know. I didn't really check when I hit her. I was pretty nervous, I guess. I guess around here.
2: He shot Wendy, Denis told Mr. Big, that morning at their house in Prince George. She was feeding the ducks, her back to him, when he took aim with a .22 caliber rifle.
3: Right or left side?
4: I gotta put myself back there.
1: Okay, man.
2: Eerie. Seeing a husband trying to relive the moment when he said he murdered his wife.
4: Okay, you move over there like that, yeah. Yeah, because I remember turning. Yeah. And that's your left side, right?
3: That's my left side.
2: Denis said it was just one shot. Not a lot of blood. After Wendy fell to the ground, he said, he quickly wrapped her body in a black tarp. And that's when he noticed she was still moving.
4: I took a bumper jack, right? It's those old jacks you used to put under a vehicle.
3: Oh, yeah, okay. Yeah.
4: There was a big thing.
3: Okay.
4: With the cover on. I didn't want to leave a mark, right? So it's...
3: Okay.
4: I finished her off with that.
3: Where?
4: In the face.
2: Then, did he continue, he put the body in Wendy's white Plymouth Voyager, made a left turn on Highway 16, the Highway of Tears, and drove to an abandoned logger's road, about 1.5 hours away. There was a swamp there.
4: I made sure, you know, the body...
3: What did you put on it? What did you put on top?
4: There was mud, right? And there was a stick.
3: Okay.
4: You know, I stirred it around, and it slipped.
1: Oops.
2: Denis told Mr. Big he drove back to Prince George, got rid of the gun and his wife's ID along the way, and left the van in this grocery store parking lot. Then he wandered around for a bit before he called Anna to report her mom was missing. Later that night, he came back with Anna to the coffee shop so that she would discover the van.
5: It's right after the curb there. The house is right there, you know.
2: The day after his meeting with Mr. Big, Denis took two other undercover officers to the scene of the crime. Of course, he believed he was talking to fellow gang members.
0: So after you shot her, what happened then?
5: I brought her more behind the garage.
0: So you just shot the once, right?
5: Once. I don't believe in twice.
2: Then Denis' criminal friends asked him to take them to where he dumped Wendy's body. They told him they needed to make sure there was no evidence left. It took a while to find the place. He hadn't been back in 11 years.
5: Who's the man from the highway?
2: But finally, he was sure.
5: So if I work there, the wires are there, you know? So everything makes sense.
2: And as they continued searching the area...
5: Oh, my gosh! I'm putting my glove. The edge that's black at the outside, that's the tarp. That's a piece of a tarp.
2: A couple of days later, Anna got a call. It was the police asking her to come downtown.
6: And they sat me down and said, "We've just arrested your father for the murder of your mother."
7: What was it like to hear that?
6: Shattering. I broke down, but at the same time, it's like I knew. I just didn't want to believe it. The signs were all there. He changed so much. And just hearing it made it kind of official that the person I held so dear wasn't there anymore.
2: Not a big surprise, really. Anna had doubts about her father all along. But her brother, Gabriel? Well, that was a different story altogether.
8: I can't imagine how anyone would say it's 100% certain that my dad did.
9: Coming up, and Gabriel isn't the only one with doubts. A confession is one thing, but did police have anything else on Denis?
10: I'm going, wait a minute. They found absolutely nothing to corroborate his story.
9: When Dateline continues...
2: Gabriel was at work when the call came. The police, they said they needed to see him right away.
8: Well, it was a big mystery until they brought me in. And they put me in a room with a camera, and that's when they broke it to me. They told me that they know that my father did it, and they are 100% certain of it.
2: And your very first reaction was what?
8: It felt like my world came unhinged, like it was a dream. Like reality had ceased to be.
2: And right then and there, the police asked Gabriel to record a message to his father. And so, of course, he did.
8: I spoke to him in French about how I loved him, first of all. And I told him, you know, if this happened, I just want to know more. So please be honest. Please know that I'm here for you.
2: Then, with a heavy heart, Gabriel called Wendy's family in the States. But instead of anger, he was surprised to encounter skepticism.
11: I didn't believe it. All of us, I think, saw him as someone who would die to protect his family. That was who he was. That was his source of pride. And at that point, it was the only source of pride he had left.
2: The only way Gabriel thought he could make sense of it all was to confront his father in jail.
8: And I just told him right away, I want the truth, whatever it is. I want you to tell me the truth. And he told me, no, there's no way. I didn't do it.
2: So Gabriel wondered, what hard evidence had police found that proved his father was guilty of murder? It turned out they hadn't found anything.
5: Oh, my gosh. That's a piece of a tarp.
3: No.
2: A day after Denis led undercover detectives to the scene of his alleged crime, they returned to pick up that piece of tarp and sent it to the lab for analysis. But the results were inconclusive. They also searched the area for a body, of course, but found nothing at all. Not so much as a bone.
12: It's not unusual for us to, over that kind of time frame, because of animal activity and things of that nature, not to find either any remains or very few remains.
2: But the gun barrel, the
7: bits and pieces of things that he stashed places, the driver's license and so on. Yeah. None of that showed up.
12: Because it had been over 10 years, that I think it's reasonable to expect that a lot of those items would have just disappeared.
7: You didn't have the physical evidence that would back up his confession in the undercover operation?
12: It wasn't physical evidence, correct, yeah.
7: Yeah.
10: And I'm going, wait a minute. They found absolutely nothing to corroborate his story.
13: It was painful for Deanne to watch the video of her brother's confession at pretrial hearing. But she was shocked to learn that the confession was the only thing the cops had to convict her brother of killing his wife. And that's when she became convinced. Denis lied to Mr. Big. His confession was false.
1: Oops.
13: The proof? First, she says, the chilling details of his alleged cold-blooded murder that just didn't make any sense.
10: I cannot see him, the way he loved her, doing that. And not, especially not with his kids in the house. There's no way he would have taken that kind of a chance. So I asked Gabriel, you know, do you hear gunshots all the time? And he said, no, and especially not first thing in the morning outside my window. There was no gunshot.
8: He said he did it between the house and the garage.
13: You would have heard that, surely.
8: I definitely would have heard it.
13: Then there were the clothes Denise said Wendy wore. A little sweater and jogging pants.
8: Couldn't be true because of my recollection of the morning. He said that she was wearing totally different clothes than I saw her leave with.
13: And something else bothered him. Something Denise told his crime buddies when they asked him whether he was capable of murder.
8: Earlier on in the Mr. Big sting, he confessed to killing a man with rat poison. And it turned out that he died of natural causes.
13: So it was...
8: never happened.
13: It was a fake confession.
8: It was.
13: Didn't make any sense.
10: I cannot see him, the way he loved her, doing that. And not, especially not with his kids in the house. There's no way he would have taken that kind of a chance. So I asked Gabriel, you know, do you hear gunshots all the time? And he said, no, and especially not first thing in the morning outside my window. There was no gunshot.
8: He said he did it between the house and the garage.
13: You would have heard that, surely.
8: I definitely would have heard it.
13: Then there were the clothes Denise said Wendy wore. A little sweater and jogging pants.
8: Couldn't be true because of my recollection of the morning. He said that she was wearing totally different clothes than I saw her leave with.
13: And something else bothered him. Something Denise told his crime buddies when they asked him whether he was capable of murder.
8: Earlier on in the Mr. Big sting, he confessed to killing a man with rat poison. And it turned out that he died of natural causes.
13: So it was...
8: never happened.
13: It was a fake confession.
8: It was.
13: Why lie? Gabriel said Denis was desperate to be accepted by his new tough guy friend.
1: We said, let's wait for you to talk to him.
13: And if he lied about one murder, why not lie about killing Wendy, too? Especially when what was at stake was his acceptance in the gang and his new job, which he loved as Mr. Big's loyal foot soldier.
8: All I remember is the glint in it.
10: So I asked Gabriel, you know, do you hear gunshots all the time? And he said, no, and especially not first thing in the morning outside my window. There was no gunshot.
8: He said he did it between the house and the garage.
13: You would have heard that, surely.
8: I definitely would have heard it.
13: Then there were the clothes Denise said Wendy wore. A little sweater and jogging pants.
8: Couldn't be true because of my recollection of the morning. He said that she was wearing totally different clothes than I saw her leave with.
13: And something else bothered him. Something Denise told his crime buddies when they asked him whether he was capable of murder.
8: Earlier on in the Mr. Big sting, he confessed to killing a man with rat poison. And it turned out that he died of natural causes.
13: So it was...
8: never happened.
13: It was a fake confession.
8: It was.
13: Why lie? Gabriel said Denis was desperate to be accepted by his new tough guy friend.
1: We said, let's wait for you to talk to him.
13: And if he lied about one murder, why not lie about killing Wendy, too? Especially when what was at stake was his acceptance in the gang and his new job, which he loved as Mr. Big's loyal foot soldier.
8: All I remember is the glint in his eye when he told me he was working again and how proud he looked. Perhaps a regular crime organization wouldn't have even brought him in. You know, they might not have looked at him twice.
13: Probably.
8: But this crime organization was designed for him.
10: He made a lot of money, first of all. He had more money than he'd made in a long time. He had found a newfound family that respected him, that thought he was intelligent. He didn't want to lose that.
13: But perhaps the most convincing argument Dion heard was from Denis himself when she went to see him in jail. For all those years, he told her, the police just wouldn't leave him alone. And his meeting with the crime boss, he said, was a chance to finally make the investigation stop.
3: We're going to talk to each other and we're going to work out these problems. We're going to fix them, okay? That's what we're going to do. We're going to fix them.
10: He says, I couldn't just tell him I did nothing. And, well, then they can't help me. And so he says, I made up a story and, you know, that, you know, I thought they would find me some kind of an alibi or something. He says, I'll fix it so that, you know, these cops would get off my case. You know, like, he had such a miserable, lonely life that I believe he would have, at that point, would have said almost anything.
13: Relatives of suspects nabbed by Mr. Baked Sting have every right to cry foul, said criminologist Corey Keenan.
14: The technique's ingenuity is also its Achilles heel. While it's capable of exposing the guilty, it can also induce innocent suspects to falsely confess to a crime they didn't commit. So the litmus test, to me, is corroboration. Without it, there's no way to tell whether the suspect is telling the truth or is lying.
13: But Anna watched the tapes too, and she said she could tell.
6: I know my father. I know my father's mannerisms. I know when he's hiding something, when he's not being truthful about something.
13: And unlike Deanne and Gabriel, unlike her mom's family in the States, Anna was convinced her father was guilty as charged.
6: I knew when he was talking about mom's murder that it was true. That's what he had done.
0: But just about finished their investigation, and they're waiting for satellite results from the U.S.
1: Satellites?
6: That's when he folded. And I saw the look in his eye. I'm caught. I saw the I'm caught look in his eye.
13: The gunshot, the tarp, the carjack. Her brother Gabriel said it was all a lie. But Anna had another word for it.
6: That's cold. That's cold to talk about, let alone cold to do. How do you talk about the woman you were married to? I mean, if you didn't do it, could you really tell that story?
13: Or could he? Would he tell it again?
9: Coming up, whatever Denis was or was not about to say, did it really make sense that he would hurt Wendy?
10: She was the breadwinner. She was the brains of the operation. Why would he kill her?
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0: Denis Rette, caught by an elaborate undercover sting, a confessor to murder, sat in jail, while outside his two children, Anna and Gabriel, battled over whether he belonged there. Anna thought the confession finally proved it. Her father was guilty. But she stood alone. Most of her family sided with Gabriel. There was no evidence, said Denis' sister Diane, and no motive.
1: She was the breadwinner. She was the brains of the operation. She was his everything. He lost the house. He lost his kids. He lost his whole life. Why would he kill her?
0: In his confessions, Denis said he had a reason, though it seemed so twisted neither police nor anyone else believed it. Wendy, remember, was said to have had a split personality, and Denis claimed that on the day he killed her, he knew Wendy's alter ego, Shauna, was going to sexually assault Anna. And, of course, he couldn't let that happen.
2: I had no choice. Save the little girl. Save my little girl.
3: What did you think when you heard that?
4: I was disgusted. Of all the lies you could have said for why, you had to involve me again.
0: It was all too much for Anna. The lies, the betrayals. And now her dear brother refusing to share her outrage.
3: He wants very much to think that your father is not guilty.
4: I know, and I can't blame him.
3: You think he's living in La La Land?
4: I think he didn't see what I saw. He wasn't there. I was up to my neck in investigation trying to find Mom. And I can absolutely understand wanting to be blind to the truth. Because I was there, too.
5: You know, I don't want to speak badly about my sister. I really don't. But she, because of her activism in trying to find my mother for so many years, it was a lot easier for her, I think, to put everything aside and create an easy solution. Me, I'm happy to live with a question mark. I'm not going to pretend it's anything else.
3: Why don't you want to see something, some kind of evidence to back up what you've seen on tape?
4: The look in his eye on that tape.
3: That's all it needed?
4: That's what I needed.
3: Or is it that you cannot stand living in this kind of doubt any longer? You had to make a decision,
4: absolutely,
3: and that was the
4: not
3: decision you made.
4: I saw the truth on his face in that tape.
0: The man who ran the undercover sting, lead investigator Robert Barrett, insisted his team took all precautions to make sure Denis did not lie when he met with Mr. Big.
6: We're always mindful of false confessions and
7: the allegations are made all the time, I suppose.
6: Correct. You know, I think no loved one really wants to believe that, you know, someone they know and care about could be responsible for somebody's murder.
0: In fact, the Mr. Big undercover technique has been repeatedly upheld by Canada's Supreme Court. And although the RCMP did not find any physical evidence to corroborate Denis' confession to Mr. Big and his gang, it turned out they did have evidence that was perhaps much more compelling. And they got it after Denis Rette was arrested.
6: By that point in time, Denis Rette has read all his rights that he's provided under the Canadian law.
7: He sure
6: had access.
7: So he could have said, I thought I was talking to a crime boss and I was just lying to him.
6: Absolutely.
7: And he didn't.
6: No, he didn't.
0: When Denis was arrested, he had no idea he'd been caught in a sting and that his confession to Mr. Big was on tape. But then police showed him the video.
8: Wait.
9: Does this come back to you? Is it coming back to you, Denis?
0: At first, for almost an hour, Denis seemed to be in denial.
10: I have never said that I killed her, first of all.
9: Yeah, but Denis, we know that you killed her.
10: Well, I've never said it, though, huh?
9: No, you said it.
10: No.
9: You said it there, Denis.
10: I said it there?
9: Yes.
0: And that's when the interrogator decided to show Denis another tape. The one police made of Gabriel the day they told him they'd arrested his father.
9: So, essentially, Denis, your son is asking you to tell the truth.
0: And then, a couple of minutes later, a silent nod from Denis, and he began to confess. Again, the same details, the gunshot, the tarp, the carjack.
10: She didn't suffer.
9: She didn't suffer.
10: No.
9: It was fast?
10: It still hurts.
0: It had been a heavy burden to carry that with him all those years, said Denis.
10: You know, it's hard.
2: You know, someone who looks at you and... I've always loved my wife. I still love her even. We were friends, okay?
9: You have killed your friend?
2: Yes. It took everything for me to do it. I even cried when I did it.
8: There. He admitted it. And this time...
2: Check the tapes. It's all true.
9: It's all true what you told them?
2: It was all true.
9: You didn't tell any lies at all?
8: A confession is the strongest evidence anybody ever gets. And, you know, it generally does the deed.
5: Mm-hmm.
8: And that was a pretty detailed confession, not just once, but twice.
5: And that's the one I don't understand more than anything. I've asked him more than once, why did you confess when you knew you were in front of a police officer? Why wouldn't you say, oh, well, of course I didn't do it. You know, I was just trying to get in with this organization. And, you know, he didn't have much of an answer. So if there's an ounce of me not believing him, it's there. This is the biggest weakness in the story.
8: But given the continued absence of any physical evidence, that second confession still wasn't enough to convince Gabriel his father killed his mother.
11: Is it possible, though, that you're living in denial?
5: No. You're not the first person to ask me.
7: I bet.
5: I've definitely thought about it, right? But I think I'm very balanced about it. I can be swayed by the evidence, whether it is going to be for or against my dad. So show me the evidence.
8: Were Denise's two confessions evidence enough? As a jury was about to decide, a brother and sister were prepared to fight for what they believed was right, even if that meant losing each other.
12: Coming up, Anna and Gabriel face off in court.
13: What was it like to testify at the trial?
4: It's hard.
5: I kind of hold my breath and go through it and hope that whatever I say is going to work for my dad.
12: When Dateline can...
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0: December 2010, 13 years after Wendy Rattay disappeared. In a Prince George courtroom, the battle lines were drawn. But this case wasn't only the Crown versus Denis Rattay. It was brother against sister on the witness stand.
1: What was it like to testify at the trial?
2: It was hard.
3: You looked out there and you saw everybody else in the family who disagreed with you.
2: They're still my family.
3: Mm-hmm.
2: It was tough for all of them. They all felt I should have been with him more, siding with him more. But I had to make it clear that someone has to defend Mom.
0: Denis Rattay pleaded not guilty and recanted the confessions he made both to Mr. Big and to the police after his arrest. His son Gabriel was one of just two witnesses the defense presented to the court.
4: I kind of hold my breath and go through it and hope that whatever I say is going to work for my dad. And I'm utterly aware that I'm the only person there who is speaking in favor of my dad.
0: Denis' defense lawyer hammered undercover detectives about the lack of physical evidence and pointed out lies Denis had told Mr. Big and his gang. Proof, he told the jury, that Denis' confession should not be believed. And after 4 weeks, the end of the 13-year-old mystery was finally at hand. It took the jury just 2 hours to find Denis Rattay guilty of second-degree murder.
2: So much of my life had been devoted to finding the truth, and now I had the truth. It's not the truth I wanted. But nonetheless, that's what I had. I'm happy I have it.
1: Interesting that getting the truth isolates you from the people you love.
2: That's true. But isn't the truth more important? It doesn't matter that my family might be angry with me for the results of where this trial led. The truth is all that matters. And that's how Mom led her life.
0: Anna knows all too well the truth will never replace her mother's soothing voice. It's what she yearns for most these days. If only she could speak to the spirits the way her mom once did.
2: Because I think maybe then I could hear her. Maybe then she could speak to me. If I open up enough, she'll come talk to me. But not today.
0: And there was one last moment of melodrama. Right after Denis was sentenced to 15 years to life, he suddenly turned to Anna.
5: As she was leaving, he said to her, "Keep looking for your mother."
0: Gabriel was not there for the guilty verdict. He had to leave right after his testimony, back to Vancouver to his college graduation that very same day.
4: It was such a whirlwind. And I was just in a lineup, late to get my gown, get ready to go into the ceremony, and just think, oh my God, you know, what is this life? Where are my parents to watch this, you know?
0: His father was in prison, and his mom, well, his mom.
6: Do you really believe in your heart that there is a possibility that your mother is still out there somewhere, that she's still alive?
4: That's the part of me that is the dreamy, hopeful, optimistic side. You hear the odd story once in a while of someone returning after 25 years of absence. You do hear it. It does happen. So, man, whenever I do hear one of those, my heart fills with optimism.
6: There hasn't been a happy ending for anybody except
4: no.
6: Your sister Anna thinks it's the right ending.
4: It's hard being on the other side of this with her because I'd love to have a better relationship with her. We try to talk with each other every once in a while, and it's kind of a thing where she says, "I can't believe you can't see it. It's so obvious. He's guilty." And I say, "How on earth could you think that? There's no evidence." And we just go back and forth like that. It's impossible to get around.
0: Gabriel is a father himself now with the daughter. His father in prison has met his little girl now. But when we last spoke with Gabriel, Anna had not.
2: We love each other very much. We have a bond as brother and sister that was very strong as children, and it will always be there. This is a really difficult situation for both of us, and we'll get through it. It's all that's left of our perfect family is the two of us. We can't let that go.
7: That's all for now. I'm Lester Holt. Thanks for joining us.
8: You were looking for love and decided to try a dating site.
9: I did.
8: What was his description?
9: He was a military, Navy SEAL.
10: He would show up and have flowers, give me a card for no reason. He was a charmer.
9: My oldest daughter said to me, either he's the perfect guy or you're going to end up on Dateline someday.
10: I Google Derek Allred and I see all his old mugshots.
11: When I saw the uniform, I knew there was something really wrong because he had a fake badge on.
12: Every minute he's with you, he is stealing all of your money. The more we found out about him, it just seemed the more dangerous he became.
13: He's starting to brandish a gun.
10: I had my dogs leashed and next to me.
9: I had a little bag packed for myself. The second I heard him snoring, I jumped out of my bed.
10: This guy needs to be stopped.
13: We all banded together.
9: He's not going to do this to another woman.
7: A man who seemed to have it all, from money to military medals. But as dozens of women would learn, he also had a secret. Here's Andrea Canning with The Perfect Guy.
14: It all came down to this moment.
15: We had officers and agents in vehicles, exit points, entry points, to make sure he doesn't escape.
14: Finally, he was in their sights.
10: This guy needs to be stopped.
15: He was going from state to state, and he wasn't being held accountable.
9: This is what he did for power. It's almost like a drug.
14: He was good, really good.
11: The best liar I've ever met in my life.
14: He just didn't count on her.
13: You have no idea. I'm not going to stop.
14: Cindy Pardini was a true success story. She'd earned her degree in construction management and engineering.
13: Graduated with all men in a hard hat and a gown.
14: She went into technology, working for startups that became multi-billion dollar companies.
13: I had purchased stock in the first tech company that I had worked for. So by the time I left, I had $1 million.
14: And how old were you then?
13: 30.
14: By her early 40s, she was looking to slow down.
13: I had taken a breather from my tech career because I was traveling all around the world. I was traveling well over 100,000 miles a year.
14: One day, after posting something on Facebook about her beloved football team, the San Francisco 49ers, a comment caught her attention.
13: Somebody had come onto my page and said, "Go Cowboys." And then they're like our, you know, arch rivals. So that piqued my interest.
14: That someone was a man named Derek Allred. They had mutual friends on Facebook. Curious to find out more, she scanned his LinkedIn page and saw that he was a 42-year-old investment banker.
16: So you're having this lighthearted banter over arch rival football teams.
13: Yeah.
14: She didn't hear from him for several months. Then, in the fall of 2013, out of the blue, Derek messaged her.
13: He said, "I've been going through a terrible divorce, and I've been in Maui decompressing." And he said, "I've just inherited a bunch of money, you know, several million dollars, and I'm thinking about moving to San Francisco."
14: He wondered if he could stay in her guest bedroom while he looked at properties nearby.
13: He said, "I don't really want to stay in any of the motels lining up Lombard Street. And I don't really want to stay downtown because that wouldn't give me the vibe of the marina."
16: How did you feel about him staying with you?
13: It really didn't matter. I've had friends, stay with me, and I do Airbnb. And so I kind of welcomed having the company in my house.
14: So Derek flew from Hawaii to San Francisco and knocked on her door.
13: He seemed really charming. I mean, he sat down and we started talking. And so we kind of dug into his career.
16: He had an impressive background.
13: Right. He said, "Right now I'm building a Ritz-Carlton in Maui, and I built the one in Tahoe."
14: After several days of house hunting, Derek went back to Hawaii for business. But he'd found a house in San Francisco he was interested in.
13: He said, "Do you mind if I come back while I, work through this listing?"
14: And when he returned,
13: He was taking me to dinner almost every single night just to, you know, reimburse me.
14: He even took Cindy and her sister to a 49ers game and a weekend getaway to that hotel he said he'd built, the Ritz-Carlton in Tahoe.
13: I wasn't pulling out my wallet for anything. My sister thought he was awesome. She said, you should date him.
14: Then he told her about an upcoming business trip to New York City and invited her as his guest on the luxury trip.
13: He said, I'm going to stay at one of our Ritz-Carltons and look at other properties that we're investing in.
17: Is this still friendship or are things progressing?
13: I mean, things are progressing, but it's not a full-blown dating relationship. You know, it was more, you know, it was still an open.
17: Let's see where this goes.
13: Yeah.
17: You're not picking out wedding dresses, put
13: no,
17: it that way.
13: Not at all.
14: As the car pulled up to take them to the airport, Cindy got a call from Priceline asking if she was traveling with someone by the name of Derek Aldred.
13: And I said, yes. And he said, I just need to let you know that it looks like he's using other people's credit cards.
14: Cindy had the man on speaker. Derek was in the room and grabbed the phone.
13: He was just like, why do you keep, you know, calling? You know, this is, somebody's using my name. This is not me.
14: Derek explained that Priceline kept confusing him with another Derek Aldred who was living in the Midwest.
13: At this point, all my bags were downstairs and the town car is calling up and asking us if we're ready to go.
14: Cindy wasn't sure what to believe, so she threw caution to the wind and headed to New York. The first morning there, she says Derek was up bright and early.
13: He got up, took a shower, put on a three-piece suit, had full contracts in hand, and put them in his briefcase.
14: After he was out the door, Cindy was having trouble with her computer, so she borrowed Derek's.
13: I wanted to just kind of check mail and just read the news online. I clicked on the mail, and I see that it's all of these women's names.
14: It looked to Cindy like he'd been messaging women he'd met online from various dating sites. One email in particular caught her eye. It was to a woman named Wendy.
13: And it said, hi, Wendy. I hope you enjoyed the weekend in Hawaii. I hope you got the flowers and the earrings, and I can't wait to see you again.
14: Cindy concluded Derek had been lying about what he was doing in Hawaii. He had told her it was all business. She started wondering what else he could be lying about. She thought back to that call from Priceline and checked her bank accounts.
13: I've noticed, like, in the last month that there was a $20,000 line of credit that had been pulled down into my checking account.
14: The money was gone, and Cindy was in a panic. She checked her American Express Platinum account and saw that he had opened a card in his name on her line of credit and had spent thousands of dollars. In fact, she discovered it was her money paying for their trip to New York.
13: I was shaking. There are very few times in my life that I've been that shooken up.
14: When Derek returned later that day,
17: did you confront him about the money?
13: Yes. And then at that point, that was that.
14: He refused to discuss it further.
13: And the last thing I remember is him walking out of the room with the silver briefcase.
17: Gone.
13: Gone.
14: Cindy was reeling. She couldn't think straight. She needed to get herself home so she could sort out this nightmare.
13: It was so shocking that it was hard to kind of put one foot in front of the other.
14: The road ahead would be far from easy for Cindy. She was in for the fight of her life.
7: Cindy couldn't possibly have known how long that journey would be or how many women would join her on it. When we come back.
13: I literally went directly to Facebook and I gave his name and I said, if anybody knows of him, share this.
7: Share they did. A slew of dark stories about what Derek had done.
18: I was stunned. I was shocked. I was disgusted. All these crazy emotions.

0: Cindy Pardini could feel the shock wearing off and cold reality setting in. She'd been swindled by a smooth-talking con man and needed to act quickly.
1: I literally went directly to Facebook and I said, I've just been a victim of fraud. I need help. I gave his name and I posted his LinkedIn profile as well. And I said, if anybody knows of him, share this.
0: When she started totaling up her losses, to her horror, she realized in the month she'd known him, Derek had stolen much more than she originally thought. He tapped into her 401k, mortgage savings, her Wells Fargo accounts, and her credit card.
2: How much do you allege that he ended up stealing from you in the end?
1: It was $250,000. That's like losing $10,000 a day.
0: She tried to piece together how he'd done it. He started, she thinks, by hacking into her Gmail account. Back then, security wasn't as tight.
1: We didn't have the authentication that we do now. He had been forwarding mail to his own mail and also playing a chess game with my mail so I wouldn't see deleted items.
0: From there, she says he changed her passwords and was able to raid her bank accounts and rack up thousands of dollars on her credit card. She contacted her local San Francisco Police Department and filed a report.
1: I actually got a female detective, and she said, honey, I really don't think I'm going to be able to get to this until 2015. And I'm like, that's 2 years from now.
2: Oh, my gosh. You must have just been so deflated.
1: Yeah, I wasn't being heard.
0: So Cindy became her own detective. She started by calling Wendy, the woman she discovered Derek had spent time with in Hawaii.
1: I wanted to warn her of what had happened to me.
2: How did she react?
1: She said, I'm not seeing him. I broke up with him, you know, over a month ago.
0: Wendy said Derek hadn't stolen any money from her. That's when the conversation turned awkward. Cindy told Wendy all the money Derek had been using to romance her came from Cindy's own credit card.
1: He was sending her $200 bouquets of flowers, sometimes twice a week. He bought her $3,000 earrings, spa treatments. He even, during the month that he was here, he had borrowed my car to, you know, supposedly go see his dog. And he actually picked up Wendy and her daughter and took them to a concert and dinner in my car with my money when they were visiting San Francisco.
2: How's she reacting to this when you're telling her, hey, that was actually my money?
1: She was like, I'm so sorry. And she said, I knew something was off with him. That's why I broke it off.
0: She continued posting about him and even spoke to a newspaper. Tips started coming in. One painted a picture of his childhood back in Northern California.
1: He was adopted. His father had a restaurant business.
2: Did Derek have some kind of messed up childhood that led him down this path?
1: He grew up near the Oakland Hills of Berkeley. It's a very wealthy area.
0: Cindy got another tip about Derek's past. A woman named Vanessa said she dated him back in 1992 when she was a student at UCLA. Derek was in his early 20s and told her he was a med student.
3: He was there walking through the hallways with his lab coat on, and his name was embroidered, UCLA Research.
0: She had no reason to doubt him.
3: I would take him to the Children's Hospital where he was doing research for cystic fibrosis. And even the girls at the reception knew him.
0: She fell hard. He was tall, handsome, and charming. She remembers the long road trips they took to visit his parents. She thought they were building a future together.
3: He kind of created this dream, you know. We fell in love, and he said we'd be married, and he'd be a doctor, and we'd have a family one day. And that's the first time someone had ever said that to me, and so I believed him. You know, why wouldn't I?
0: But a year and a half into their relationship, everything changed.
3: One day, he says he has to go visit his parents out of the blue. Gave me a kiss, and then he's like, I'll see you soon, babe. And then I never heard from him again.
0: Vanessa says he'd taken off with a sentimental gold bracelet and $2,000 of her money. She tried to get it all back.
3: So I contacted his mom, trying to get answers. She was always evasive about his whereabouts.
1: But I mean, I was still reeling from the fact that we hadn't caught him yet. And so I just said, I know that this isn't going to help much right now, and you're just probably just as much in shock as I am about what's happened to you, but I'm here to listen.
0: After Vanessa, four more women in California reached out to Cindy. It was becoming clear to her that Derek was moving from woman to woman, deftly avoiding the law.
2: You didn't realize the can of worms that you were opening up.
1: No, and the more I found out, the more I was just pissed off. I was pissed off that our justice system wasn't doing anything about it. Another victim would pop up, and I would then call the police in my own city and say, you need to charge him, just at least charge him.
0: In the meantime, Cindy had been texting Derek, demanding he give her her money back. Eventually, he said, I'll PayPal whatever you think I owe you. Of course, the money never showed. So Cindy gave him a warning.
1: I said, I'm going to be like a pit bull here. I'm just going to keep going after it. You have no idea. I'm not going to stop.
4: Coming up, Derek gets more daring with a brazen con at a luxury hotel.
5: He was having someone from a fictitious hospital in Hawaii,
6: yes,
5: which was really Derek, sending emails to the hotel,
6: yes,
5: to say that he was good for the money.
6: Yes.
4: When Dave...

0: Cindy Pardini still had hope that somehow she'd get her money back. She'd been pleading with her credit card company and bank, asking them to help her.
1: Literally 9 to 5 on the phone with banks and getting passed from one teller to another and having to rehash the story.
0: So far, she was getting nowhere. It had been 6 months since she'd last seen Derek Aldred, and she had no idea where he was.
1: I had hired a private investigator, and I just said, well, we've got to find this guy.
0: The PI found him. Derek was now dividing his time between Hawaii and Minnesota and was engaged to a woman named Kimberly.
2: What do you learn about Kimberly?
1: I just knew that she was a doctor.
2: Really?
0: Kimberly advertised her business online, and Cindy found the ad. She instantly sensed this was another victim. At the same time, someone else was on Derek's trail. Sergeant Jason Urbanski of the St. Paul, Minnesota Police Department. He'd gotten a call from the manager at the St. Paul Hotel.
3: It's our finest hotel in St. Paul. It's catered to presidents.
0: There was a problem with a guest, the man seen here in this security video.
3: I believe Hotels.com was the service that he had used to pre-register the room. The credit card was eventually declined.
0: He said he was a doctor and told them he would give them another credit card. But he claimed the airline had lost his luggage.
3: And he said, well, my wallet's and my luggage. Is it okay if we just check in?
0: The clerk gave him a room. Of course, the man checking in is Dr. Aldrich. Was Derek Aldred?
3: He followed up with the desk manager and said that he would be able to have payment made through his office in Hawaii.
0: Emails came in promising a third-party payment form was on its way. Chief of Cardiovascular Surgery, Dr. Reese, assured payment for Dr. Aldrich's stay.
3: And he always would sign his emails mahalo.
2: So he was having someone from a fictitious hospital in Hawaii,
3: yes,
2: which was really Derek,
3: sending
2: emails to the hotel,
3: yes,
2: to say that he was good for the money.
3: Yes.
0: The sergeant learned Derek told the hotel manager it was a special weekend. He was in town to take his fiancée Kim, her daughter, and niece to a Bruno Mars concert.
3: He then said,

0: pull the same scam at another hotel in the area.
1: The general manager for the St. Paul Hotel is friends with the general manager at the Country Inn, I believe, is where he's trying to check into.
0: What Derek didn't know was that while he was trying to get a room, the two managers were talking.
1: And the guy said, funny, because my night manager called me and said, I have a guy that's given the same story. And he said, he's a doctor from Hawaii.
2: Oh, boy.
1: General manager from St. Paul Hotel said, call the cops because he just duped us.
2: What are the odds of these two managers
1: exactly,
2: talking?
1: Exactly.
0: Police arrested Derek and brought him in for questioning.
3: You're not a doctor.
4: No.
3: However, you supported yourself to be one. And you presented yourself at the hotel.
4: No, I didn't report myself to you. No, I didn't.
1: Looked me right in the eye and lied.
2: Did you feel like he was trying to con you?
1: I did.
3: You don't know what James Reese, Dr. Reese?
4: No.
3: Chief of Cardiovascular Surgery?
4: No.
3: University of Hawaii?
4: No.
3: Why were they in contact, email with the St. Paul Hotel saying that they would pay your bill?
4: I don't know. Maybe ask Kim about that. Kim's a doctor, not me.
3: It doesn't mention Kim at all.
4: Yeah,
3: he mentions a Dr. Aldridge.
1: I said, was this just some elaborate ruse by your fiance Kim to try and get out of paying a hotel bill? And he said, oh, I don't know.
2: Oh, like he was almost going to blame Kim?
1: Blame Kim.
2: Wow.
0: But the sergeant knew Kim was no con artist. She was the one being conned.
1: He had told her he was an investor and that he had hundreds of thousands of dollars.
0: In an interview with the sergeant a few days later, she told him Derek Aldred had all but destroyed her life.
5: Why don't you tell me how all this transpired and what occurred and how it affected you and what your losses are?
6: My losses, my whole life, ruined all my credit. And then he hid it from me, got into my email accounts, intercepted emails so that I wouldn't know. He blocked calls from my parents so that my parents couldn't get in touch with me and tell me what was going on.
5: Did you give him the card to use to pay for things?
6: Not my credit card. What he did with my credit card is I found he stole it out of my purse, made a copy on his phone, which I actually have, and was using my credit card.
0: Not only did he ruin her credit, Kimberly also told police he put her in debt so deep she worried she would never recover.
2: What was Kim's demeanor like?
1: Broken. This is probably a really good word for it. Very broken, hurt.
0: While Derek was not charged with stealing from Kim, he was charged with one count of theft by swindle for scamming the hotel. For Cindy, 2,000 miles away in San Francisco, the arrest was welcome news.
2: Did you think, finally, maybe this is going to be it? This could be justice?
7: Yeah, I thought, okay, we've got him.
0: But Cindy knew how slippery Derek could be, so she reached out to local law enforcement.
7: I started getting involved with the Minnesota police, saying don't let him go, keep him until he's sentenced.
0: The prosecutor agreed, but the judge didn't hold him. And as Cindy feared, Derek skipped bail.
2: When you find that out, did you just want to scream?
7: Yeah, I mean, it was just so emotionally draining.
0: As Cindy saw it, in this game of cat and mouse, Derek had just scored another point. But the game was far from over, and Cindy was determined to win.
7: I was on a mission.
8: Coming up.
2: Had she fallen for him?
7: Yes.
2: What did he tell her?
7: He was talking about marrying her.
8: A new victim meets Derek, the attorney, complete with office staff.
9: He had a secretary. I would actually call the secretary and talk to somebody.
8: And then a big break could mean he's caught.
2: So you know potentially exactly where he's going to be at an exact time.
10: Right.

0: Cindy Pardini was angry. Just when she thought Derek Aldred would pay for his crimes, he'd gotten away. Again.
1: Derek Aldred was always one step ahead of the law.
2: He was.
0: Like a bloodhound, she'd been tracking his movements for almost a year. Is he haunting you throughout this?
2: Oh my gosh, I mean, he's always in my thoughts. I would meet people and I would say, hi, my name's Cindy Pardini. I'm a victim of fraud. I mean, it was in my DNA.
0: A warrant was out for his arrest for skipping bail on the hotel swindle. But that didn't stop him from moving on to his next victim. In the fall of 2014, Cindy heard about another woman who'd gotten tangled up in Derek's web of deceit.

0: You get a call from the mother of one of Derek's alleged victims.
1: Yes. And she said, would you mind talking to my daughter?
2: So Cindy got on the phone with a woman named Joanne, a high school teacher in Minnesota. By Cindy's count, she was victim number 10. Joanne told her she'd met Derek on Match.com. He said he was a hotshot attorney with a firm that had offices around the world.
0: Had she fallen for him?
1: Yes.
0: What did he tell her?
1: He was talking about marrying her.
2: Joanne, a deeply religious woman, also told Cindy that Derek would go to church with her each Sunday and pray before every meal. Even though Cindy had never seen this devout side of Derek, she wasn't surprised.
1: He asks a lot of questions and he tries to become what, you know, the other person is
0: in need of?
1: In need of, or what they're looking for in a, you know, in a partner.
0: What was his name with her?
1: Derek
0: Allarad.
1: Allarad. He actually took her to an office. There was a placard on the door. Derek Allarad.
2: This is Joanne.
3: He had a secretary. I would actually call the secretary and actually physically talk to somebody. Now, I've no idea how that works.
2: Derek, the lawyer, had wined and dined Joanne, even took her on a luxury trip to Hawaii.
3: I was on cloud nine. I really thought this was the guy.
2: But when she started poking around on social media, she stumbled on his real name and saw there was a warrant out for his arrest. And just like Cindy before her, a nagging feeling prompted her to check her finances.
3: We did a credit check, and that's when I found out that he had opened a credit card in my name. And there was $14,000 charged to it, including the whole trip to Hawaii.
2: She broke it off.
3: I was just devastated.
2: And called the police. Since there was a warrant out for Derek's arrest, she was transferred to Deputy Sheriff Paul Meskin, who was working for the U.S. Marshal Service as a fugitive investigator. She told him her story of betrayal.
4: Technically, for my assignment with the marshals, it didn't fit because it wasn't a crime of violence.
0: Why did you decide, I'm going to take action here and help this woman?
4: He was a parasite. Here was this woman that, you know, completely victimized. This guy can't get away with this. Now let's see what we can do.
2: Meskin got to work.
4: So then I researched, and sure enough, St. Paul had a case for the hotel and started working on that angle.
2: The St. Paul Hotel swindle. Joanne gave him one of Derek's business cards, so the investigator paid a visit to the law office address.
4: The office that he claimed said, well, there's nobody ever been here by that. You know, it was a real address, but he had never been there. There'd never been any law firm or anything like that.
0: And he would call the number and a woman would answer, right?
4: Right, right.
0: Ever find out who this woman was?
4: No.
2: Meskin and his team brainstormed ways to catch Derek and came up with a plan. He had originally told Joanne to shut down the credit card Derek had been using, but now he had a different idea.
4: Let's activate it again and we'll track it.
0: See if Derek starts using the card.
4: Yep.
2: He convinced Joanne to set the trap. She turned her card back on.
0: And does it work? What happens?
4: They start getting information between the credit card companies. It turns out that Holy K bought a train ticket on Amtrak.
0: So you know potentially exactly where he's going to be at an exact time.
4: Right.
2: The ticket was for the next day, the 6:30 a.m. train leaving out of Union Station in St. Paul.
5: It was dawn, November 7th, 2014. This train platform was swarming with undercover U.S. marshals, sheriff's deputies, and police officers, all waiting for Derek Allarad to board the train. Would he finally be captured?
4: We were in our positions and ready, and the train came.
6: Coming up.
0: This is a long train. There are a lot of ways to get on or off a train.
4: Yeah, although we had everything covered.
6: So why is he about to slip through their fingers yet again?
0: This really came down to minutes.
4: We were on a time crunch.
6: When Dateline continues.

0: as the Amtrak train pulled into St. Paul Station. All eyes were on the lookout for Derek Aldred.
1: Had everyone familiarized themselves with his photo? Yep. Everyone knew who they were looking for?
2: We brief everything up, let everybody know, here it is, here's the photos, here's what our plan is, here's the takedown team.
0: Plainclothes officers scanned each train car, ready to pounce.
1: And this is a long train. There are a lot of ways to get on or off a train.
2: Yeah, although we had everything covered.
1: So you're looking and looking and looking, and...
2: he wasn't there.
0: Derek was nowhere to be found.
1: He evaded law enforcement again.
2: Yep.
0: The investigator didn't know what happened, but was hopeful Derek would use the stolen card again. For a few days, he heard nothing. And then...
2: we just got a tip. Use the card. He's on a train. He's headed west. Okay, now let's work that angle.
1: Do you know exactly where he's going?
2: We eventually get information as we're making phone calls and interviewing people that it looks like he's headed for Portland.
0: By the time Meskin got the tip, Derek was only a few stops away from his final destination.
1: So this really came down to minutes.
2: Yeah, we were on a time crunch.
0: He contacted the U.S. Marshals in Portland, and a team raced over to the station, arriving just as the train was pulling in.
2: And he walked off the train, and they just walked up to him, and Derek, and took him into custody without incident.
1: Bingo.
2: Yep.
1: Finally got him.
2: Yep.
0: He was sent back to Minnesota, where he was charged with failure to appear and for that theft by swindle incident at the St. Paul Hotel. Joanne was told he wasn't charged for using her credit card because there wasn't enough evidence to prove fraud. Derek Aldred was convicted and sentenced to 15 months. It wasn't nearly enough time, not the way Cindy Pardini saw it, but it was a start.
3: I was happy. At this point, I was hopeful.
0: Hopeful that when he was released, she'd get justice for herself in California.
3: That San Francisco would finally wake up and extradite him. So I spent that year saying, what are we going to do? Can you at least charge him? Nothing.
4: Nothing's ever that easy, is it?
3: No.
0: Less than a year later, Cindy got a tip that Derek was free again. She had no illusions, though, that he had somehow learned his lesson. She figured, for Derek, the short jail stay was just the price of doing business. And it was only a matter of time before he would pull another con. Sure enough.
3: In August of 2016, I get a message. He's back in action.
4: And you're just like, oh.
3: Yes.
0: The message in her inbox was from a woman named Missy Brandt, a flight attendant from St. Paul. She told Cindy every disturbing detail. It started, like so many others, on a dating site.
5: I was at a point where I figured I would like to meet somebody.
0: She quickly found a match. Someone named Richie Peterson, a former Navy SEAL.
5: He had just retired, and he was very decorated.
1: Your relationship progressed?
5: Yeah, right away. I walked in my house, and there was 4 dozen roses.
1: Wow. Romantic.
5: And, yep. 2 days later, there was 4 more red dozen roses for my daughters.
1: What did your daughters say about him?
5: They were just like, wow, oh my gosh, and teddy bears and candy. And eventually, he bought a boat for us.
1: Like he gave it to you?
5: Well, he had it at the marina.
1: But he said, this boat is for you?
5: Yeah.
1: That's a big gift.
5: Big gift. And it was a nice boat.
1: What kind of boat was it?
5: It was like a 31-foot Chris Craft. I mean, undercutty. I mean, it slept all of us and kitchen, bathroom.
1: He's not messing around.
5: No, he's not. I mean, this is great.
0: Missy had now spent 4 months with her new dream man.
1: And your daughters got along with him?
5: Yep, they loved him.
1: Are you thinking, like, he could be the one?
5: That, I mean, I did actually tell my daughter when I was bringing her to school one day. I mean, I would marry him.
0: And yet, no matter what his new name or occupation, Derek couldn't help but be Derek. Missy said he started doing shady things that gave her pause.
5: He would just go missing, and I'm like, why do you go MIA? Like, literally, when we are supposed to do something, all of a sudden, there's zero communication. Like, you're just gone.
1: And how does he explain that?
5: I mean, there's always an excuse. Always almost made me feel bad. I mean, I'd be really angry at the time. And then he would have it all turned around into, like, he was really busy doing something. And, you know, that it was important.
0: And when he was around, she said they were always taking trips to the ER to deal with his old war injuries and a heart condition. Or so he said.
5: We spent a lot of time in the emergency room.
1: They're giving him drugs.
5: They're giving him drugs, lots of drugs.
0: It was after a legitimate trip to the ER, he'd been in a motorcycle accident,
6: curiosity got the better of Missy. When he wasn't looking, she snooped.
5: So I'm going to look in that wallet. And when I open up the wallet, there's a Minnesota State ID in there that says Derek Mylan Aldred.
7: He told you he's no. Richie.
5: Yeah.
7: Is this like a lightning bolt?
5: Oh, well, that was the sign that clearly I needed, but I don't say anything at the time.
6: She waited until he went to run an errand and then lit up his phone.
5: I'm doing nothing else with you. And he's like, I don't know what you're talking about.
7: This is how you confronted him.
5: Yeah, via text. We're done. I have nothing. We're nothing else to do with you. Derek Mylan Aldred.
6: First, she was devastated, then angry, then curious once again because of what she'd seen while she was snooping.
5: When I found his wallet, I also found two credit cards.
6: With a woman's name on them, Linda.
7: Do you search Linda?
5: Now I'm on, my mission is to find Linda.
6: She didn't know it then, but Missy had just become a player in one of Derek's most outlandish cons yet.
8: Coming up.
5: I just said, I know you're going to think I'm crazy, but I believe we're dating the same man.
8: Missy tracks down Linda, who's home alone with Derek.
5: So I'm like, we need to get him out of there.
7: You're now helping her.
5: Of course I am. Absolutely. I mean, she's afraid.

0: Missy Brandt had no idea where her former boyfriend, Richie Peterson, a.k.a. Derek Aldred, was, only that he was out of her house and her life, or so she thought.
1: This story is unbelievable. I mean, it's not a story. It's our lives, and it's unbelievable, but it's real.
0: Missy's Twilight Zone began when she spotted Derek's real ID in his wallet, Googled his name, and discovered his history as a con man. Missy knew he had credit cards belonging to a Linda. She looked her up online and realized Linda lived nearby.
1: I requested her friendship on Facebook and sent her a message. I just said, I know you're going to think I'm crazy, but I believe we're dating the same man.
0: It took a few days, but Missy finally got a response from Linda, who seemed in a panic.
1: Because he was in the house, and so I'm like, we need to figure out how to get him out of there.
2: You're now helping her.
1: Of course I am. Absolutely. I mean, she's afraid.
2: Does she get him out of the house?
1: He comes upstairs and says, I need to go to the hospital. I'm in so much pain again. So she gets him out. She's like, I will bring you. She brings him and then immediately calls the police.
0: Hours later, when Derek took an Uber from the hospital back to Linda's.
1: As soon as he was getting out, the lights came on.
0: Police lights. Derek was put in the back of a squad car and brought in for questioning. Later, while Linda was being interviewed by investigators, a package arrived at her house. It was addressed to Derek from another woman.
2: What's in the box?
1: The box was chocolate and a bottle of whiskey, a card saying, I hope you feel better.
0: But it wasn't what was inside the box that piqued Missy's interest.
1: And I'm like, I need the return address.
0: Missy sensed this was a third victim in town. She drove to the woman's house to drop a bombshell.
1: I want her to know what's happening. And she wasn't home. So I just had a post-it note, just said, we're all seeing this guy.
2: On the post-it?
1: On the post-it. I'm like, I know you're dating him. I'm dating him. Another girl. Just call me.
0: Derek had conned not one, not two, but three women in the Minneapolis area. All at the same time.
2: He's a cruel Casanova.
1: He is. Yeah.
0: The woman who sent Derek that package, she says he swindled her out of roughly $10,000 worth of jewelry. Missy says he didn't take any of her money, but Linda?
2: How much money did Linda say she lost?
1: About $385,000.
2: Wow, that's a lot of money. Oof.
1: In 6 months.
3: He saw that vulnerability, and he went after it.
0: This is Linda speaking with NBC affiliate Care 11 in Minneapolis after Derek's arrest.
3: How could I be so dumb? I basically gave him access to steal my identity.
4: What's the answer to that?
3: He's a professional. He's very believable.
0: Reporter Lauren Lemanchuk.
4: She says that he cleaned out her 401k, her son's college fund, her life savings gone.
2: So Linda was one of the more unfortunate.
4: Yeah. He really destroyed Linda's life and her finances. She says she wound up sleeping on people's couches because she didn't have a home.
3: I was in a pretty dark place when I found out who he was, when I found out that everything was just a lie.
0: Linda was broke, homeless, and even in trouble with the law. Remember the boat Derek bought for himself and Missy?
2: He bought the boat with Linda's money.
1: Yeah, and was paying like slip rent with checks from Linda's checkbook.
2: Oh, and they were bouncing because her money's disappearing.
1: But they wanted to put Linda in jail. They wanted to pick her up and charge her for writing fraudulent checks.
0: Even after all that, Derek managed to get away. Police released him pending further investigation. When Cindy heard the news, well, you can guess her reaction.
5: I was pretty much losing it at that point. It was now 2016, so I'm now 3 years into this, and I'm just getting tired of it.
0: She had to wonder if Derek had sweet-talked his way out of custody. After all, women and businesses weren't his only targets. She'd come to know just how devious he could be.
5: He was dressing up as a firefighter in the mid-2000s.
0: She's referring to an old case out of California. She stumbled across it while hunting down Derek.
2: So are you feeling like, hey, this guy's an even bigger con than I believed?
5: Yes.
0: It was 2005. Tom Oldegg was a fire investigator in Northern California. He sometimes handled calls about firefighters who'd gotten into trouble. On that day,
6: a local hospital said it was treating a firefighter named Derek for an overdose.
7: Walked in, and he was in a hospital gown. I asked him if I could see his uniform, and when I saw the uniform, I knew there was something really wrong because he had a fake badge on.
6: He could tell the uniform was fake, too. The investigator knew this man was a fraud, and he was determined to find out why.
7: We had searched his car. We found some prescription bottles. We found some prescriptions that weren't in his name.
8: What did you think his motive was to pretend to be a firefighter?
7: I was kind of thinking he was doing it seeking drugs.
6: Derek was released from the hospital, but Tom Oldag wasn't going to let this one go.
8: You really investigated this guy.
7: I did. It really pissed me off because he was impersonating a firefighter. It's an honorable occupation, and here's a guy who's just seen what he can get away with.
9: Coming up, turns out Derek's scamming goes way beyond romance and finance.
7: So I went in there really quick and got him at gunpoint, arrested him.
8: At gunpoint.
9: And then he lets his latest victim know he's got a gun.
8: That's like in a really scary part of a movie.
10: It was very scary.
9: When Dateline continues.
6: Derek Aldred tried to pass himself off as a firefighter when he showed up at a Northern California hospital seeking treatment for an apparent drug overdose. Now, fire investigator Tom Oldag was in hot pursuit of the man he believed was a fraud. Testing out his theory that Derek was after prescription drugs, Oldag drove around visiting hospitals, urgent care centers, and pain specialists in four counties.
8: Was he conning the doctors and the nurses and
7: the
8: pharmacies?
7: He was. In a week and a half or so, I was probably up to about 20 different pharmacies and clinics, dozens of prescriptions. There were sometimes, one day he went to five different pharmacies.
8: In one day?
7: Yeah, he was real busy.
6: Oldag discovered the fake firefighter had gotten every last pill for free by claiming he was injured on the job.
7: He was filling out workers' comp forms. He'd go in there on a fake name, fake social security number, and get his medications and walk out.
6: Oldag now believed he had enough to go after Derek for fraud.
7: I had an arrest warrant for him. We brought his ex-wife in. We were talking to her, and he happened to call her on her cell phone. She told us where he was at.
6: The investigator sprang into action and raced over to a nearby fast food place.
7: He's on a payphone right outside of McDonald's in Placerville. So I went in there really quick and got him at gunpoint. Arrested him.
8: At gunpoint?
7: Yeah, I wanted to know that it was real serious on my part. And not to play anymore.
6: The investigator interrogated Derek for more than 2 hours.
7: You know, just take a deep breath and be honest. I know I am.
6: He quickly admitted he had an issue with pain medication.
11: I'm addicted to the Vicodin and Soma.
6: And came clean about all his names.
11: Obviously my name. And then Allred, A-L-L-R-E-D, Aldridge.
7: How do you spell that?
11: A-L-D-R-I-C-H.
7: What other first names would you have used?
11: Usually always Derek, I mean.
7: Okay. Any Richards?
11: I think I have in the past, yeah.
6: But when the investigator asked him about getting drugs for free, well, the con man wasn't about to confess to that.
7: You can go into a hospital and impersonate a firefighter, right? And then how would you use that to get pills? How would a person do that?
11: I don't know, to be honest with you.
7: Have you ever done that?
11: Specifically to get pills, no.
8: This takes the term liar, liar, pants on fire to a whole new level.
7: Oh, exactly.
6: About an hour into the interview, Oldag left the room. He wanted Derek to stew for a bit. When he came back, he tried a different approach.
8: You shake his hand.
7: I did. I told him he was the best liar there was ever. And that pumped him up.
12: I'm going to shake your hand. You're very good at what you do. The way you go and get drugs, you're very good. Aren't you?
11: Not something that,
12: No, aren't you very good?
11: Well, yeah. I've been doing it for a long time.
7: I was shocked. I was completely shocked at that answer.
6: The new approach worked. Derek opened up about his other fake identities.
11: I've represented myself as an executive, as a firefighter, as you name it.
6: And all those social security numbers?
11: Just, I pull a number out of thin air.
7: He would recall everything without a piece of paper. It was all in his head.
8: Smart?
7: So I knew he was very smart. He was incredibly smart.
8: Do you think there was part of him that enjoyed the con?
7: Oh, I have no doubt. I believe that he is a narcissist and very much he enjoys the challenge of seeing what he can get away with. Later on, he told me that I was the first guy to catch him in 19 years.
8: Are you just thinking, I am dealing with a real character here?
7: Oh, yeah. It was just crazy. I mean, if he could take his intelligence and put it to work, he would definitely be someone and go places. But his job was a con.
6: Derek Aldred took a plea deal and was convicted of 6 felonies, including embezzlement, burglary, and making false insurance claims. In total, he swindled the firefighters' workers' comp fund for more than $200,000, all to pay for his medical care and prescription drugs. And for those crimes?
7: We did 3 years probation, a year and a half in county jail.
6: Oldag was certain Derek wouldn't go straight after his time in lockup.
7: He was fraud, and tigers don't change their stripes.
6: Oldag was right. As we now know, in the years that followed, Derek scammed more than a dozen women in 5 states, including Wendy, Cindy, and all those women in Minnesota. By 2016, he was free again and headed to Sin City. Only now he seemed in a rush, more desperate, and he let it be known he was carrying a gun.
9: Coming up, a new victim caught in Derek's web tries to escape.
10: I had a little bag packed for myself, and the second I heard him snoring, I jumped out of my bed and I ran downstairs.

0: Cindy Pardini feared Derek would never stop. So it was no surprise when in late 2016, she heard he conned another woman in Arizona. By Cindy's count, victim number 16.
1: He had met a woman there and he had stolen jewelry from her. And so he got arrested there. And again, he didn't show up for his sentencing.
0: So he got away again?
1: Yes, again.
0: From what Cindy had been hearing, Derek seemed to be rushing through women and cons.
1: They're in shorter periods of time. He's moving pretty fast through all of them.
0: And the women in Minnesota had told her something frightening.
1: He's starting to brandish a gun.
2: I still sometimes have a hard time really wrapping my head around it.
0: Kelly Patterson met Derek just a few months after his escape from Arizona. He'd shown up in Las Vegas, calling himself Rich Taylor, former Navy fighter pilot.
2: 7 or 8 deployments?
3: That's a lot.
2: That's a lot.
0: Kelly, a single mom of 2 girls, recalls being swept off her feet almost immediately. Rich quickly moved into her house, bought her roses, a Mercedes, and a membership to a swanky country club.
2: He just called me one day when I was at work and said, "Hey, we're members at Red Rock Country Club now."
0: Her new life seemed perfect.
2: We were going to the club all the time for dinner and lunch, and he was golfing there a lot.
3: Were you proud to show him off?
2: I was. I had a group of girlfriends from college, and they came in and met him, and I mean, they just were like, "Wow, we're so happy that you've met someone like this. You deserve it."
0: But not everyone was smitten. Where Kelly envisioned the altar ahead, her teenager saw trouble.
2: My oldest daughter, she said to me, "Either he's the perfect guy, or you're going to end up on Dateline someday." And
3: here you are.
0: Rich also flunked the meet the parents test when her father visited from Ohio.
2: I think immediately my dad just had that fatherly instinct.
3: Same as your daughter's.
2: Same as my daughter's.
0: Kelly admits she also had some doubts about Rich, but shoved them aside. Her family, however, would not. Back in Ohio, her dad made some calls while her sister scoured the internet.
2: I was at work. My parents called me and they said, "Kelly, he is not who he says he is." My dad said, "I'm really worried. I don't know if he could be violent."
3: How are you feeling when you hear this?
2: Sick to my stomach.
3: I would be scared.
2: I was scared. And I had to go home and I had to pretend like everything was okay to try and get away from him.
0: Fortunately, her daughters were away at the time, staying with their dad. But that meant Kelly had to face him at home, alone. She was especially frightened because he once told her he had a gun.
2: He wouldn't leave my side. It was like he knew that something was wrong. As much as I was trying to act like everything was okay, I think he sensed it.
3: That's like in a really scary part of a movie.
2: It was very scary. So I went to bed with him and waited for him to fall asleep. And I had a little bag packed for myself. And the second I heard him snoring, I jumped out of my bed and I ran downstairs.
0: And just when she thought she'd escaped unnoticed,
2: I got in the car, and as I was backing out, standing in the doorway. And I just peeled out of my neighborhood and drove directly to my girlfriend's house.
3: Could you see the look on his face?
2: Yeah, he looked angry, and my phone started blowing up, and I didn't answer it, and he called and called and called. And
3: you got out just in the
2: nick
3: of time.
2: I got out just in time.
0: Eventually, she'd realized just how lucky she was. Rich had only stolen her rent money. As for the Mercedes?
2: We walked off that lot with this almost $50,000 car, and not a dime had been paid. That's how good he was.
0: She later returned it, and the country club he scammed.
2: I think at one point, the bill was getting so high that the general manager called him and said, "You know, we're going to need you to make a payment." I think it was around $20,000, and I think that was when everything started to kind of go sideways for him.
0: Kelly would also learn that Rich was actually Derek Aldred, a con man, not a Navy man.
2: And that was the thing that my dad was so adamant about. He was like, "This jerk is walking around impersonating, you know, military, you know, not okay."
3: Military men and women do not like that.
2: No, nobody likes that. My dad went to NCIS and talked to an agent.
3: The Naval Criminal Investigative
2: Yes.
3: Services.
2: Yes. Yes. And my dad said he's impersonating a naval officer.
0: Her father was furious, but Kelly was just ashamed.
2: I was really, really upset with myself, and I lost faith in myself. I didn't trust myself anymore. Such a bad decision.
0: If anything helped, it was this. She found out she was not alone. Kelly was now part of a strange sisterhood.
3: What would you call this club?
1: Like the Courage Club. Like, it's taken a lot of courage for us to speak out about it, because this is not the kind of attention any of us welcomes.
0: According to Cindy, by 2017, Derek, the bogus lawyer, doctor, firefighter, professor, CEO, hotel developer, fighter pilot, Navy SEAL, had conned more than a dozen women in 7 states.
4: These are smart women. What happens is he's a master manipulator.
0: Lauren Lemanchuk from Care 11 was now reporting extensively on these victims and Derek's ability to prey on them.
4: How does this happen to these women? There's a doctor, there's a nurse, there's an engineer, there's a computer programmer.
0: One woman was a nuclear physicist. But when they went to police, Lemanchuk says the women often felt they weren't heard.
3: What the women say to— What would you call this club?
1: Like the Courage Club. Like, it's taken a lot of courage for us to speak out about it, because this is not the kind of attention any of us welcomes.
0: According to Cindy, by 2017, Derek, the bogus lawyer, doctor, firefighter, professor, CEO, hotel developer, fighter pilot, Navy SEAL, had conned more than a dozen women in 7 states.
4: These are smart women. What happens is he's a master manipulator.
0: Lauren Lemanchuk from Care 11 was now reporting extensively on these victims and Derek's ability to prey on them.
4: How does this happen to these women? There's a doctor, there's a nurse, there's an engineer, there's a computer programmer.
0: One woman was a nuclear physicist. But when they went to police, Lemanchuk says the women often felt they weren't heard.
4: What the women say time and again is they feel like they're treated like scorned women, like their complaints aren't taken seriously, that sometimes police departments just don't have the bandwidth to really investigate these financial crimes. And so he gets off with a slap on the wrist.
0: Derek Aldred had tried his luck in Vegas with nothing to show for it. He was moving on, this time to Texas, and a showdown.
5: Coming up.
6: I had all kinds of uniforms. Uniforms and badges. He hid them all around my closet, way in the back of the closet.
5: Derek strikes again, but may have met his match.
6: I got my gun. I had my dogs leashed and next to me. God forbid he comes to that door. I'm ready.
5: When date

0: With Instacart shopper notes, you can be incredibly specific about your produce. 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Maybe you want one that's more than just red. 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Ciao, balsamico, or caprese. 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Okay, so maybe you can't get quite that specific with shopper notes, but you get the idea. 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Download the Instacart app.
1: After talking to Kelly in Vegas, things were pretty quiet for Cindy Pardini. Derek Aldred was in the wind.
2: I knew that he had moved on, but I didn't know where.
1: Even though Kelly's dad had alerted naval investigators, nothing came of it. Then, 5 months later, Cindy's phone rang. It was a woman from Dallas, another victim.
2: She was very upset, like this had just happened to her.
1: Cindy listened to her story about duplicitous Derek. He was still using the name Rich Taylor and posing as a Navy vet.
2: He'd been dressing up in, you know, the military uniform.
3: He told me that he was still in the reserves with the United States Navy and worked for the Department of Defense.
1: Dory Van Horn, an HR manager at a telecommunications company, had only dated Richie for about 6 weeks. The tall man in uniform had quickly captured her heart. Their first date, though, started out rocky. He took her to a Texas Rangers game.
3: He went up to the will call and he said, you know, I'm Captain Rich Taylor. And he said, Colonel somebody, I don't remember the name, left tickets for us here.
1: But there were no tickets.
3: He started getting angry and he pulled out his NCIS badge and said, look, this is who I am. Come on, we need these tickets. I mean, it was a good 5 to 10 minutes at least. And finally, they came up with some tickets.
1: During the game, Dory said Richie's phone buzzed. An urgent call from the Pentagon. He told her they were asking for his expertise on North Korea.
3: The North Korean crisis started right around that time. There was a Senate hearing committee that he was going to have to go down and present his opinion.
4: Are you thinking, wow, this guy's really high level?
3: Yes, I was impressed.
1: Later on, she saw his uniforms, those medals, all kinds of military awards.
4: Did he ever wear his military uniform around you?
3: He did put on his dress blues when he was having several meetings out at the DFW airport. And I also had seen him in like a flight jumpsuit that pilots wear. He had the helmet with the microphone on it.
1: Dory offered to drop him off at the airport for his top secret missions because his Porsche had been in an accident. At least that's what he said. He even sent her pictures. He told her he was in the Navy Reserves flying F-18s.
3: And he would send me pictures that he had taken when he was up in the sky of flying. They were flying training missions, basically getting prepared for this attack that is pending possibly with North Korea.
1: Some of his grand stories did make her wonder.
3: But I was falling for him. I thought he was, you know, the one I'd been looking for. So a lot of these little things I just pushed down.
4: You were ignoring your gut?
3: Yes, ignoring my gut. Absolutely.
4: Were you falling in love with Rich?
3: I think I was.
4: Did he express to you that he was falling for you?
3: Absolutely. I got I love you after, it was about 2 weeks, 3 weeks. He just was telling me that, you know, I was it. I was everything he had been looking for. Just absolutely treated me like just made me feel really good about myself.
4: Like a princess.
3: Yeah, made me feel really good.
1: But she says Richie the romantic also had a dark side.
3: He would just kick the wall, kick my bookcase, kick something, flip something off the coffee table. But I always made excuses for it.
1: The dramatic end came the day Richie left behind an iPad he had borrowed from Dory.
3: I pick it up, I flip it open, and everything's different on the front page.
4: He's hijacked your iPad.
3: Yeah.
4: And what do you find inside?
3: A picture of him laying in a hospital bed. And then I look closer, and the name on the account is Derek Allred. And I remember looking at thinking, that's Richie.
1: A quick Google search, and the name Derek Aldred showed up, along with his decades-long history of fraud and a stack of mugshots that could fill a photo album. Dory could barely breathe.
3: I went upstairs and got my gun. And I sat on my couch. And I was wide awake. I had my dogs leashed and next to me, just sitting there ready. God forbid he comes to that door. I'm ready.
5: Derek never showed, so Dory fled to her brother's ranch.
3: And while I was out there, I started digging into my finances.
5: Dory searched her accounts, and there it was. Derek had drained her checking account and charged thousands on one of her credit cards.
3: In total, $19,800. The only thing I can put together is I went upstairs, you know, he snapped a picture of my checkbook, and then this extra credit card that I had up there, he took.
5: She called the police. Detective Kelly Hunt of the Colony, Texas Police Department got the case. She knew Derek Aldred was bad news after running his name through a criminal database.
6: Theft and some fraud, and you could just see that this was just something he just got away with. No real time in jail.
5: Detective Hunt assured Dory she would make sure he didn't get away this time. Unlike many detectives before her, she understood this wasn't about scorned women out for revenge.
6: I took it probably a little more personal than other cases I would have, just because, you know, you could see the trail that he left of just destruction.
5: And here's where Dory did something that would prove crucial to the case.
3: We've got to stop him. We've got to do something different that hasn't worked before.
5: After Derek left, she collected a closet full of potential evidence.
3: I had all kinds of uniforms and badges. He hid them all around my closet, way in the back of the closet.
5: Detective Hunt was also interested in the credit card fraud aspect of the case. She knew it was something she could work with. She visited three local businesses where Derek had used Dory's card.
6: In all three places, they knew him. Real big talker. He would wear his military uniform. I had one of the cashiers come in and he did a photo lineup, picked him out immediately. So that was, for me, an airtight case. We could go ahead and get a warrant and get him into custody before he ran.
5: But there was something else she needed to do. Of all the stuff he left behind at Dory's, one thing stood out.
6: He also had a badge from the NCIS, Naval Criminal Investigations. It looked to me like a legitimate badge.
5: So she reached out to NCIS and showed that badge to a real agent. When he compared his to Derek's, he couldn't tell them apart.
6: He took pictures of it and he goes, I have to send this to my boss right away because he'll never believe this.
7: Derek is impersonating a federal officer.
6: Correct.
7: Which is an avenue that can be taken to maybe finally get him.
6: Yes.
5: That gold badge was about to lead the U.S. Navy into a con man's treasure trove and launch an investigation with teeth.
8: Coming up, a previous victim willing to go undercover could change everything.
7: She's pretending that she's still in love with him. Meanwhile, she's
9: setting him up.
5: NCIS agents Mike Elker and Jeremy Hauk got a look at the military paraphernalia Dory had collected. They were astounded.
9: The conference table was filled with counterfeit Geneva Convention ID cards, military uniforms, medals, counterfeit NCIS special agent badges. I've never seen anything like it.
5: And it all belonged to one man, Dory's former boyfriend, Derek Aldred.
7: How seriously does the military take it when someone is impersonating a military officer from a legal standpoint?
9: From a legal standpoint, it's free speech to wear a military uniform out in public, but it's illegal if you use that to gain something of value.
5: It's called stolen valor. And as far as the agents could tell, Derek had used the military to live the high life.
7: He really went all out to fit the persona of a military officer.
10: Absolutely.
7: Purple Heart, Silver Star.
10: Absolutely. SEAL Team One, underwater demolition school. He displayed them all.
7: So all of this here represents stolen valor.
10: Absolutely.
9: Yes.
7: And this was a big part of your case.
9: This was definitely the hook to get in to start the case.
5: The agents quickly learned there was so much more.
9: Mail fraud, aggravated identity theft, felon in possession of a firearm, wire fraud, access device fraud. There was a whole slew of charges.
11: Social security fraud. He was collecting social security disability because he was blind. Derek's not blind.
5: But building a federal case takes time. And that's one thing they didn't have.
9: We needed to catch him as soon as possible because he was going to run.
7: Lover on the lam.
9: He has a history of running, and so why stop now?
5: So Agent Elcare had an idea.
9: I asked Detective Hunt if she could just get a local warrant for the credit card abuse charge, just so I can get him into custody.
5: Hunt got the warrant. Now they needed to find Derek. Not surprisingly, Cindy got involved. She was still keeping track of Derek's whereabouts and thought she might know where he was. Her information came from a new member of the club, a woman named Tracy.
3: Once I reached out to Cindy, she said, well, there's another girl in Texas as well.
5: He'd been dating Tracy at the same time as Dory, which explained all those charges on her credit card.
3: He was basically wining and dining on my dime. They hit Airbnbs pretty much every weekend, fancy dinners, fancy lake houses they rented.
5: Based on what Cindy learned from Tracy, she thought it was possible Derek was still in Dallas. Agent Elcare tracked down Tracy, hoping she was still in contact with Derek. She wasn't.
9: She told me that she got into a fight earlier, prior to knowing all of this, and she kicked him out of her house.
5: The agent asked her to patch things up so she could find out where he was.
9: She did exactly what we asked her to do, to text, to apologize.
7: She's essentially acting at this point.
9: Correct.
12: Right.
7: Pretending that she's still in love with him. Everything's fine.
12: Right.
7: Meanwhile, she's...
9: She's setting him up.
5: Derek took the bait and told her he was in the hospital having a heart procedure. She offered to pick him up the next day.
7: And the plan was to arrest him in front of the hospital?
9: Yes.
5: All the details had been worked out. They were ready to make the arrest. But then, after seeing a local police alert online, not knowing a sting was in the works, Dallas TV station WFAA ran a story warning the public about Derek.
7: And you're just like, why? Why now?
9: Yes. Based on what we knew of Derek at that time and how savvy he was, we were concerned he was going to see that and he was going to be gone.
7: He could run.
9: He could run.
5: The agents decided to go ahead with the sting anyway.
11: The adrenaline was pumping. We were keeping our eyes out, hoping to spot him and hoping that everything went smoothly.
5: NCIS enlisted the help of local law enforcement. 10 officers and agents had the hospital covered.
9: We had plainclothes officers just walking around the hospital as just normal patrons. And we had officers and agents all around the hospital in vehicles, just staged locations, exit points, entry points, to make sure we cover our bases with Derek so he doesn't escape.
7: Did you feel like this was your moment? You were finally going to catch Derek Aldred?
9: I felt that if we didn't catch him now, we weren't sure if we were ever going to catch him.
5: The pickup time was fast approaching. Derek sent a text to Tracy.
9: There was a problem.
7: Best laid plans don't always work the way they're supposed to?
9: They don't.
8: Coming up, Tracy has bad news for law enforcement.
7: Was she frantic?
9: She was a little frantic.
8: And then Derek, finally in custody, claiming he's the victim of a scorned woman.
13: When things went south, I mean, she was bitter and wanted revenge or whatever you want to call it.
8: When Dave...

0: The Navy sting operation in Fort Worth was in trouble. Police were supposed to arrest Derek as he left this medical center. Tracy, working with investigators, had just gotten a text from him.
1: So in the last minute, she called me and says, hey, he's at the heart hospital. He's not at Fort Worth, and he's waiting for me there.
2: Was she frantic?
1: She was a little frantic, but I think we were more concerned with losing him.
2: How do you all scramble to get into position in the new location?
1: We just get in our cars. Some of us were already in cars, and we just start heading in that direction.
0: The agents had to wonder if Derek had seen that local news report, gotten spooked, and changed his plans at the last minute. When they pulled up to the second hospital, the agents didn't see him there either.
1: Just start walking around the hospital and trying to find him in the valet, in any of the lobbies, anywhere where we can get eyes on him.
2: So the new medical center is crawling with local law enforcement and federal law enforcement, trying to find Derek Aldred.
1: Yes.
0: And then, there he was. He was sitting in a lounge in an expensive-looking suit and tie, waiting for Tracy.
1: And we said, Derek? And he said, yes. I said, go ahead and stand up, put your hands behind your back.
0: The sly fox who talked his way out of every trap, this time was acting like an obedient puppy.
1: And I was more shocked at the fact that he wasn't questioning what was going on. A normal person would go, what is this all about? And it was almost like he was at peace with it.
3: So Tracy said, we got him. You know, we've got him.
0: Tracy, who was at the hospital, witnessed the arrest. She was on the phone giving Cindy a play-by-play.
3: I said, send me the pictures now. And so she hung up and she took pictures of him in a suit with his hands behind his back.
2: Handcuffs.
3: In handcuffs.
2: Could you believe it?
3: I couldn't believe it. I was so happy.
4: Tell me a little bit about why you may think you're here today.
0: Within minutes, Derek Aldred had gone from a hospital lounge to a police department interview room.
5: There was a warrant out for my arrest in the colony.
4: Okay.
5: I actually saw that at 7 o'clock news this morning.
4: Okay.
0: So he had seen that news report and was dodging the law when agents nabbed him. But now he wanted them to know something. He was the victim here of angry exes like Linda from Minnesota.
5: When things went south, I mean, she was bitter and she was upset and hurt, probably a little scornful and wanted revenge or whatever you want to call it.
0: But the agents weren't interested in his sob stories. They had something else in mind.
4: And let me ask you, have you ever served in the military?
5: No.
4: Never served in the military?
5: No.
4: Have you ever been in law enforcement before?
5: No.
4: Fireman?
5: No.
4: No.
1: The only thing that he essentially really told the truth about is that he wasn't in the military, he wasn't a pilot, he wasn't a special agent with NCIS.
0: And yet, the agents had security video of Derek walking around in an airport, posing as a fighter pilot.
1: And one of the things he did was he would tell one victim that he was deploying for the weekend, and she would drop him off at DFW on a Friday night at one terminal, and then he would walk to a different terminal and have another victim pick him up, and he would tell her that he just got back.
0: So they put the question to him.
4: Do you wear uniforms of military personnel?
5: No, I don't.
4: Never?
5: I have in the past, but I mean,
6: in the past, last week?
5: No, or? Not last week, not last month, not last year.
0: Except they had a photo that said otherwise. Dory snapped it days earlier when Derek wasn't looking.
1: In full naval uniform, on his cell phone, not paying attention, she snapped a photo of that.
0: But when they showed him the proof, he tried to deny it.
5: I never wore this in public anywhere, and that's a... I don't even know how that was taken. That's crazy.
6: So when do you think that was taken?
5: I'm not quite sure.
1: A normal response.

0: tell you beyond the shadow of a doubt. You know, I've never gone out in public and, you know, gotten free stuff or free drinks or free dinners or
1: tickets to baseball games.
0: Tickets to baseball games or nothing. Never.
2: Once again, they had evidence.
3: You had these credentials here. And you had this Navy.
0: Oh. Okay.
3: You know what I'm talking about, right?
0: Yeah.
3: Okay, so this is a common access card.
0: You can buy them off of eBay.
3: Yeah. Is that where you got these from?
0: That's right. I got that, yeah.
3: And what were you going to do with these here?
0: Nothing. I haven't done anything with them.
2: But remember when Derek took Dory to see the Texas Rangers on their first date? Cameras were recording more than just the game.
4: The Rangers ticket, we were able to pull some footage, and clearly you are showing ID and insisting that you're military and gaining something, which is the equivalent of stolen valor.
0: I never showed ID.
2: Oh, yes, he did. According to stadium security officers, they recalled the larger-than-life man who waved his NCIS badge.
5: I showed him a picture of Derek, and they said, yeah, absolutely, he was a great guy. We gave him a tour of the stadium.
2: The real agents had the fake one in a corner, but Derek, who could talk himself out of a tight spot, was going to give it one more try, not only with them.
6: Are you ready to do this? We're recording.
7: Yep, go ahead.
2: But also with us.
8: Coming up, our turn to confront the con man.
6: What do you say to all these women who say that you destroyed their lives?
7: I was a horrible boyfriend. Destroying someone's life, I think, is a bit exaggerated.
8: And then the hardest thing about being his victim.
9: You get really emotional talking about that.
10: That part bothers me.

0: NCIS agents Elcare and Houck were losing patience with Derek Aldred. They'd been interviewing him for more than an hour and were getting nowhere.
1: I think in the last 20 minutes, you have lied to our face about 50 times. Like, you've been lying to all of these people.
2: Guys, I told you the truth.
0: They'd had enough of Derek's deceit.
3: We wanted to make it very clear that we weren't going away. We weren't going to give up on this case.
0: Their tone changed as fast as one of his identities.
1: You just say, I didn't do it. That didn't happen.
2: But I haven't
1: done that. When it's clear, why would all of these people say this? Then there is evidence of it happening. Then there's videos and pictures.

0: of you doing it.
1: What was your impression of Derek throughout this interrogation?
2: I thought he was a sociopath, but he was articulate, smart, coherent.
1: Could you see firsthand how he was able to con so many people?
3: Absolutely. His absolute confidence in everything that he said and he did, it's believable.
4: The agents continued to push. They knew Derek had borrowed Dory's gun. And since he's a convicted felon, that's illegal.
5: Never carried a firearm too much?
6: No.
5: Were you driving around with one in the car?
6: I don't believe so. I hope not.
3: Once his confidence was rattled, he actually asked us to get him a nitro pill from his bag because he was having heart problems.
6: In the stuff he took out of my pocket, there's my Mentos bottle. I have my, there's nitro in there. Can I please have one of those?
5: You need a nitro?
6: Yeah.
5: Stand by.
6: Okay. Yeah, thanks.
3: And we looked at each other and we were like, is this guy seriously trying to convince us to give him a pill out of a Mentos bottle?
4: They ended the interview and sent Derek to the hospital as a precaution. When Cindy and her team got that update from the agents, they were in a panic. They worried Derek had just fooled federal agents.
7: All of us were like, oh no, here we go. They're going to let him go to the hospital and he's going to flee from the hospital.
2: And I assured them that he was under guard 24 hours a day and he would be brought back to the jail. They took him to the hospital. They found nothing, of course. Later that night, my phone started blowing up and I started receiving text messages. It says, oh, thank you for what you did. You know, he took me for this.
4: Cindy's network was in overdrive. The scores of women started sharing their stories with Agent Elcare. Finally, someone was listening. And the agents were getting just what they needed from Cindy's Courage Club.
1: How helpful were the women in building your case?
3: They were the case.
2: They were the case.
1: So without them?
3: There was none.
4: Now it was up to federal prosecutor William Tatum to get justice for those victims. But after a first look at the evidence for Stolen Valor, he was concerned.
8: Stolen Valor, unfortunately, has a very low penalty.
4: And adding the money Derek stole from Dory's credit card wouldn't make much of a difference. But because the charges were federal, when Tatum came across the stories of all the other women whose bank accounts had been drained, he had an idea.
8: What we needed to do was get Cindy Bardini's loss amount in there, get, you know, Linda Joanne, get all of those in there, because then we were looking at a loss amount over $1 million.
4: That would carry a much harsher sentence.
1: How much do you think he stole in total?
8: It's in the millions, and that's just for the people we know about.
4: The prosecutor tacked on gun possession, but still wasn't sure that was enough. So he took a closer look at Derek's fake uniforms and medals, and he couldn't believe his luck. Dory had kept the packaging. Important, because now Tatum had proof Derek had used the mail to buy his imposter kit.
8: So once we had all of these packages, then we knew we had mail fraud.
1: That was your smoking gun, really. Dory saving
8: yes.
1: These packages.
4: Now the prosecutor had what he needed. He offered Derek a deal.
8: We offered him the option to plead guilty to the mail fraud and two counts of aggravated identity theft. So 24 years total is what he would be looking at.
4: 24 years behind bars. Would he take it? So far, his strategy when speaking to investigators was to deny, deny, deny.
9: Hello?
4: We wondered what he would say to us. He agreed to a phone interview.
1: We've spoken to a number of women who say that you did steal money from them, and in fact, you stole money from them to use that money to wine and dine other women.
9: What I would say is that these women, a lot of them, not all of them, a lot of them are twisting and manipulating facts.
1: They would say the exact opposite, that you're the one who's twisting and manipulating facts.
9: I know they would because I've seen some of their statements.
1: Did you steal from these women?
9: No.
1: These women are just broken from their interaction with you. That's what they told us.
9: I really don't know how to respond to that because in the short term of knowing some of these women and how we interacted, I just don't see how that's possible.
1: I think that they would say that that was a clueless statement.
9: They might. They very well might.
1: What do you say to all these women who say that you destroyed their lives?
9: I'm not trying to justify my behavior. My behavior was, I was a horrible boyfriend. Absolutely horrible. Destroying someone's life, I think, is a bit exaggerated.
4: When I pressed him about his fake identities, That he didn't deny.
1: You have been accused of posing as an attorney, a doctor, a firefighter, an executive, a veteran, and there's more. How did you keep it all straight?
9: It's impossible to keep straight, particularly when I was running from the courts or, you know, running from the United States Marshals. I mean, it was tough to keep track of who I was saying, you know, where I was and what I was doing and who I was. It's overwhelming.
1: My husband was a fighter pilot, an F-18 fighter pilot. You purported to be one. Members of the military obviously don't look kindly on people posing as military officers.
9: Andrea, I think that's kind of a cheap shot question.
1: But it's a big part of your case, stolen valor.
9: Right. But, I mean, it's not a big part of my case because it's actually no part of my case.
1: But it opened the door, really, to the federal authorities going after you.
9: Right.
1: But
9: I'm
1: you.
9: Not gonna answer it.
1: Why did you pose as all these different occupations and professions?
9: I really can't give you. There's no specific reason why. There's really not.
4: And yet, he made a deal.
1: It took a while, but he finally accepted?
8: Yes, he did accept it, and he did eventually plea.
4: But there was no guarantee a judge would accept that deal. So the prosecutor asked Derek's victims to tell their stories in court.
8: We were going to make the argument to the judge that all of this conduct throughout the entire United States, it should all count in this case in Sherman, Texas.
4: Eight of Derek's victims arrived in court, including Vanessa, Missy, Dory, and of course, Cindy, who had fought so hard to see this day.
0: You were the first to give your victim impact statement.
7: Yeah.
0: It was very powerful. You said, a dark journey that will throw you into the spells of depression, rage, and loneliness. It will unravel your deepest insecurities, leaving you with a lingering emptiness that haunts your every breath.
7: That's about right.
0: That's intense.
7: It was. It was a very lonely time for me.
4: The judge listened to every word from every woman. And when it was Dory's turn, she spoke of how Derek had forever stolen her ability to trust.
10: He took a piece of you.
11: Yeah.
10: I was a very trusting, loving. You have my trust until you show me otherwise. I'm the other way now. You know, I don't trust anybody.
0: You get really emotional talking about that.
10: That part bothers me.
4: Then Derek Aldred faced the judge and the women and tried to pull off one last con.
8: He got up there and said, I didn't mean to hurt anybody. I didn't steal from anyone. These were all just bad relationships. He kind of tried to turn on the, you know, look at me, poor Derek Aldred. I'm about to go to prison and I haven't really done anything.
4: But the judge wasn't falling for it, not even slightly. He told Derek the madness had to stop.
8: He had said something to the effect of, if I could give you a life sentence, I would.
4: On August 22nd, 2018, the judge gave Derek Aldred the maximum, 24 years, and ordered him to pay more than $250,000 in restitution. We asked him about that. The phone interview was from a federal prison in Sheridan, Oregon.
1: The judge threw the book at you, suggesting that he believed these women.
9: Yes, and that's a shame.
1: What was it like for you facing all those women in court?
9: To see some of them, it was surreal.
0: Did you look at Derek in the courtroom?
7: Yeah, I looked, but he didn't look back. There was no reaction to what any of us were saying.
4: Many believe Derek Aldred has Cindy Pardini to thank for his time behind bars.
8: Cindy was the driving force in getting them together, and then all of them coming together made them all the hero.
7: I walk forward every single day, and every day that I walk forward, I'm walking further away from this situation.
0: Does it also give you comfort in knowing that the prison that Derek Aldred is in is no Four Seasons?
7: Exactly.
12: That's all for now. I'm Lester Holt. Thanks for joining us.
13: I just can't imagine to be held in captivity.
14: Dad, just send the money. It's all they want.
13: They have an American kid, a 14-year-old kid in the middle of the jungle. They're thinking they hit the jackpot.
12: They were vacationers turned prisoners, a mother and son kidnapped by terrorists.
14: We need 10 million U.S.
11: $10 million for the release of your family.
15: $10 million for me. Are you losing your mind?
12: You're inside this harrowing hostage drama.
13: This is a big operation. This is not just this ragtag group of people.
16: Anything can happen. There are no guarantees.
12: Can a father turned negotiator help bring them home?
17: We prepared him for the worst.
18: I'm getting worried. I'm getting so worried.
13: A lot of people were praying for them. A lot of people were.
12: I'm Lester Holt, and this is Dateline. Here's Keith Morrison with Heart of Darkness.
19: They lay in wait, unseen, under a thick green canopy, armed to the teeth, immersed in their defiant extremist belief, hunting, stalking, deadly, in this particular heart of darkness. It was the summer of 2011, a jungle-clad island in the southern tip of the Philippines, where they prepared the place. And the news of the terrible deed committed here flashed halfway around the world and came crashing down out of nowhere on a modest working-class family in Lynchburg, Virginia.
13: I got a phone call from my mother. The first thing she said was, Jerf and Kevin are kidnapped in the Philippines.
19: Kidnapped? Sherry Hunter tried to wrap her head around the inconceivable. Jerfa was her aunt. Kevin, Jerfa's 14-year-old son. They were due home from a Philippine vacation. Instead, they were in the clutches of something horrific.
13: I felt like I was in a dream, like it wasn't real.
15: I just was thinking, what?
19: Jerfa's husband, Heiko Lunsman, had stayed behind in Lynchburg and was at work when he heard.
20: You must have been terrified.
15: Yes. It was impossible to think about it, but pictures don't lie.
19: They didn't. There they were on Philippine television. Incomprehensible images. Jerfa and Kevin's passport, their half-packed suitcases. The stricken relatives had been visiting on Tiktabon, a small island at the tip of the southern Philippines. Jerfa, Kevin, and one of Jerfa's young cousins, said the news reports, kidnapped by boat in the dead of night.
15: I was thinking, no, that doesn't happen to us.
20: Well, nobody no thinks way. It's going to happen to us, right?
15: Yeah, but my wife's heart is in the Philippines. That's her family.
19: Jerfa was born in the Philippines, had always felt safe there. Her older sister married a U.S. Navy sailor and moved to America in 1985, brought then 16-year-old Jerfa with her, hoping to give her a chance at a better life.
13: She was so excited about the opportunity. I remember she worked at Little Caesar's Pizza, and that was the greatest thing, that to get a job.
19: She had a son, Josh, went back to community college to improve herself, and there she met a German immigrant named Heiko. And from then on, that was it. They were a family. She became a lab technician, Heiko a maintenance man. They bought a house in the leafy neighborhood of Lynchburg, Virginia, and had Kevin. And the immigrant's son became an all-American kid. He was 14 that summer of 2011, smart, studious, and looking forward to the start of high school in the fall.
13: He's this normal American kid who likes pizza and hot dogs and burgers, hang out with his friends, play video games, ride on a skateboard.
19: They lived frugally, saved their money, which is how, eventually, Heiko could afford his used Mercedes sports car and Jerfa and Kevin that vacation trip to the Philippines. Life was good, but now it was very bad indeed.
13: When I first heard they were kidnapped, the first thing that came to my mind was, oh my gosh, it's Abu Sayyaf.
19: Abu Sayyaf, a small but extremely violent militant group. Over the years, it claimed affiliation first with Al-Qaeda, then ISIS, as it fought to establish an independent Islamic state in the southern Philippines. Its bread and butter in its fight against the government, kidnapped for ransom. Abu Sayyaf had taken American hostages before. Some were released eventually, but some were beheaded. Heiko was frantic, had no idea what to do, where to turn. And then that very day, the cavalry came riding in.
15: My boss from work called, come on over to work, the FBI is here for you.
20: What was it like to hear the FBI was actually paying attention to this?
15: It is really real now. This is the real scene.
20: We never know how families are going to react, obviously, but almost in every case, they're in a state of crisis.
19: Mark Thundercloud was the leader of a special FBI hostage negotiating unit, formed precisely for an emergency like this. More than a dozen agents descended on the Lunsman house, covered the windows, set up a surveillance system in Heiko's kitchen, and got ready for what they knew was coming, a demand for ransom.
20: He's negotiating, really, with someone who's selling his family.
5: The FBI told me so, that my wife and son are merchandise for them.
20: That's kind of hard to hear.
5: Yes.
20: We try to be very transparent with the families in these cases, and we try to prepare them as best as we can.
21: Did you prepare Heiko for the possibility they would be executed?
20: Yeah, we prepared him for the worst.
19: Now there was nothing else to do except wait. And then the phone rang.
22: Hello?
23: Hello?
22: Yes?
23: This is long distance from Philippines. Is it Mr. Heiko Lunsman?
12: A terrorist on the line. When we come back, the life and death negotiations begin.
23: We need $10 million US dollars for the release of your family.
5: $10 million for me. Are you losing your mind?
14: Chad, we need you to send the money.
18: I'm getting bored. I'm getting so worried.
12: When Dateline continues.
23: Is it Mr. Heiko Lunsman?
22: Yes, that's me.
23: Okay. We would like to inform you that your family here with us under our custody.
19: 2 days after his wife and child were kidnapped by Abu Sayyaf in the Philippines, Heiko Lunsman got his first ransom call. On the phone, a man who called himself Mr. So.
5: He called me Mr. Lunsman, and so I want to know what I can call you. I don't want to call you kidnapper, terrorist. Just give me a name.
19: Mr. So was calm, businesslike, like he'd done it 100 times before. In fact, he was the voice for a violent separatist group known for executing prisoners. Beheadings, usually.
23: We would like to tell you that we need $10 million US dollars for the release of your family. Can you hear me?
5: And I just was thinking, are you losing your mind? We think you got. Just couldn't believe it. $10 million for me.
19: Why would they think Heiko had $10 million? Perhaps they'd watched the internet. In Lynchburg, the kidnapping was big news. TV crews set up shop across the street and captured Heiko driving his used Mercedes coupe.
21: There you are in your fancy car.
5: Yes.
21: You must be worth millions.
5: That was a wrong impression.
14: I'm not a rich person, but I will give whatever I can get together. Okay? I got what
23: we need. $10 million US dollars for the release of your family. Okay?
19: Heiko was lucky in this. When Mr. So made his demands, some of the most experienced FBI hostage negotiators in the country were right there listening in, ready to point out the right way for Heiko to respond, literally.
24: These are for general visual prompts that we want Heiko to think about. We have other questions relating to Kevin and Jirfa that we think are important for Heiko to consider. And what we're doing then, we're going to write notes down and pass them to Heiko. He would read it and then hopefully introduce it to the conversation.
14: Where's my wife? Can I talk to her? She's okay. Where's my son?
23: Yeah, no, your son.
14: Can
23: no.
14: I talk to them?
23: Bye-bye.
14: I mean, I want to know if they're okay.
19: Mr. So didn't say. Meanwhile, FBI agents in the Philippines were working sources on the ground. Word was that Jirfa and Kevin had been taken to one of Abu Sayyaf's strongholds, Basilan, a large island about 4 hours by boat from where they'd been kidnapped, to a base camp deep in what was nearly impenetrable jungle.
20: We traveled to Basilan to talk with the politicians there. They may have had some influence over this group.
19: Heiko had the FBI to help. But government money? No.
21: So you don't pay ransom?
20: The government doesn't pay ransoms.
21: Right.
20: Any decisions that are made regarding ransoms are really made by the family.
5: But it was actually, to me, no choice. I know I want to pay something just to make sure they're safe.
19: The week after the kidnapping, Heiko wired a ransom payment, close to $5,000, to a bank account in the Philippines.
5: I was thinking I pay some money and it's over,
8: right.
5: But just started one and more and more and more.
19: More weeks went by. Mr. So reduced his demands from $10 million to $2 million, then $1 million. Still impossible, of course. So the kidnappers turned up the heat. They put Kevin on the line.
23: Chad.
18: Yeah. How are you doing over there?
23: It's there. We need you to send the money.
18: I know that, and I'm ready, but all I have will be, I will sign that they know it.
23: Dad, just send the money. That's all they want.
19: Heiko maxed out his credit cards, borrowed money from whomever he could, but it never seemed to be enough.
1: As the incident grows from weeks into months, we end up with so many boards that we have to work our way down this hallway.
19: Daniel Gersh was one of the hostage negotiators assigned to guide Heiko.
1: And it gets to the point where we don't think that we're making progress. Heiko feels like we're not making progress.
5: I just think you just hope. That's all what you have, hope.
19: But hope was hard to hang on to. The kidnappers kept threatening beheadings.
18: Hello?
19: And even worse, they put Jerfa on the phone.
18: Hello?
19: And beat her while she talked to Heiko.
18: Sweetheart, what you doing over there?
23: I know, honey, I'm just so scared.
18: Just tell him I don't have $1 million. Please do that.
23: I know that. Stop. And I told them that you don't have anything, but they just like asking.
18: How are you doing, Jeff? I'm getting worried. I'm getting so worried.
19: A few seconds later, the line went dead.
18: Oh, my God. I'm smoking a cigarette. Oh, I'm going to
2: Heiko, you need to be ready.
19: The frustration must be pretty intense.
5: Frustration was immense.
1: If he's not calm, then our hostage takers aren't going to be calm. So oftentimes I would have to tell Heiko to, you know, be quiet, let the hostage taker speak, and then we would have a chance to respond.
19: And then what? How long before they tired of the game and killed the two great loves of his life?
1: I've worked these cases that will last years instead of months.
5: I was thinking, no, I'm not making it for years. I mean, there's no way.
19: Heiko didn't have to wait that long. 3 months after Jerfa and Kevin were taken, there was a very different phone call. And for Heiko, it was terrifying.
12: Coming up.
5: She called me really, really sad and crying.
13: I felt her dark place, being a mother myself, and it was awful.
12: When date

0: It had been 3 months since an Islamic paramilitary group had kidnapped Heiko Lundsman's wife and son. He'd already sent the kidnappers more than $20,000, a fortune for him. And then the phone rang again. And it wasn't Mr. So. Instead, well, even veteran FBI agent Dan Gersh was astonished.
1: We received that tremendous news that Jirfa was released. Obviously, Heiko's very excited. I could see and hear just joy, joy.
0: Heiko could scarcely believe it as the news flashed across the Philippines and to Lynchburg, Virginia. His wife, Jirfa, was alive and free and safe. So, inexpressible joy. And then Jirfa called him, and Heiko realized the nightmare was just beginning.
2: She called me really, really sad and crying. So my first question to her was, where's Kevin?
0: He could hear the terror in her voice. Abu Sayyaf still had Kevin and her cousin. They could kill them at any time they wanted.
3: And I felt her dark place, just being a mother myself. And it was awful.
0: And before long, her terror deepened. When she learned her cousin got out too, which meant that there in that awful place, her 14-year-old son, no one left to protect him, was all alone.
3: I remember seeing that picture of her that was in the news, and she just looked so sad. Like, she just looked so sad and helpless.
0: This is Jirfa. And here, even 5 years later, the memory is brutal. We brought her back here to the Philippines and asked her to tell us her story. The story that began at 2 o'clock in the morning, at the end of a happy family reunion, on a beach just about like this one.
4: It does take you back. You know, you can hear the water, the waves.
0: Yeah.
4: You can feel the wind. You see the evening sky.
0: Yeah.
4: The stars.
5: It was a beautiful thing.
4: Oh, it was a beautiful morning.
0: Yeah.
4: Suddenly, I saw from the left side two men running really fast, like on the sand, with some kind of rifle. My first impression, it was some kind of robbery. I screamed for help. I was terrified. I've never screamed that loud in my life.
0: Jirfa rushed back to her hut, grabbed Kevin. Together, they ran toward the beach. But they didn't get far. In an instant, they were surrounded by several armed men in military fatigues.
4: Kevin was looking at me. He was in front of me. And when suddenly someone kicked him from behind, that violence right there, they were rough right away. It's like, why did they kick my son?
0: A motorboat suddenly appeared. The men pushed Kevin and Jirfa into it. Shocked and frightened, Jirfa looked up to see her cousin, not quite 22 years old and the father of a newborn, holding onto the boat, trying to prevent it from leaving.
4: He didn't care about his safety. He didn't care about his life. And he was begging him and begging him to let him in. He said, this is my family. I want to be with them. My fate will be the same.
0: So they took her cousin, too. Jirfa watched the shore disappear into the darkness.
5: In a matter of a moment, you went from a feeling of incredible peace to the worst nightmare you could ever imagine.
4: Chaos. Complete chaos. And you try to control yourself, trying to stay calm. And how do you do that?
0: It was early morning, right after sunrise, when they arrived in an island. They were made to sit hidden in the mangroves. Take me, Jirfa pleaded with the kidnappers. Let the boys go. But in response, one of the men raised his machete.
4: He looked at me and he said, did you want me to cut your son's, your infidel son's head?
5: Behead him.
4: Already, behead him. I knew right then it was religious.
5: Yeah, so these
4: guys
5: are fanatics.
4: It's more serious. Yeah. This is more hostile.
5: You could see the hatred in their eyes?
4: I've never seen so much hate.
0: Jirfa had heard about Abu Sayyaf and their kidnappings, but she never thought for a moment that she could be a target.
4: So we sat there just shaking, and I couldn't stop it. The fear of death is so strong. We were surrounded by this armed man. There was no rescue. There was no sign of rescue. We were on our own.
0: Night came. They were prodded at gunpoint to their feet and into the jungle, and his own particular darkness.
4: I constantly followed Kevin. The minute he's like 3 feet away from me, he's gone. It's like he's gone in the dark.
0: And then a light, just a flash really, a car in the distance. The kidnappers seemed terrified by it, and Jirfa was gripped by a fear more terrible than any in her life.
4: Immediately, someone stood really close to Kevin, and I saw that silver rifle, the tip of it, just went close to his forehead. And at that point, I just realized, I was like, oh my gosh, I might lose my son that night.
6: Coming up.
0: Were you ready to die?
4: I was ready. I said, Lord, thank you for the beautiful family you gave me. I said, if you want me to come home, I'm ready.
6: When Dateline continues.
0: In the dark of a Philippine jungle, surrounded by men with hate in their eyes, Jirfa Lunsman looked terrified at her 14-year-old son. An approaching car had put the kidnappers on alert, and now one of them held an automatic rifle to Kevin's head.
4: I just said, don't move, son, while my entire body was frozen.
0: And then the car passed, and they kept walking. And several hours later, they arrived at Abu Sayyaf's base camp.
7: And this is where they were brought, to a cage in the jungle. Not this cage, we actually built this one, but to the exact specifications given to us by Jirfa. 5 feet by 5 feet, some old broken boards for a floor, jungle sticks lashed together with bark, no roof, no protection from the elements, but a cage as secure as any cage in any prison.
0: There were guard tents on either side of the cage, a sniper on a hill above watching them. And right beside the cage, a seemingly bottomless cliff planted with landmines, said their captors.
7: I know you'd been walking for like 36 hours or something. How did you feel?
4: Well, exhausted physically, spiritually, mentally.
7: And then they present
4: exhausted.
7: You with this. Exhausted.
4: And you see this piece of crap. And this guy told us, get in. And you want to resist. You want to fight it. Because you know you're not an animal.
0: This is Jirfa's cousin, the young man who forced the kidnappers to take him so he could protect her and Kevin.
4: He takes the shorter place here. I will sleep here. And Kevin will take the longest area of the cage because he is taller. We cannot move. We take one spot and that's it.
0: They sat in silence, forbidden to speak. They were, bit by bit, starved, fed a little rice and dried fish, a single plate per day to share. And then one night, about a week after they'd been taken hostage, the group's leader told Jirfa about the price Abu Sayyaf had put on her head, that $10 million they demanded.

0: Jerfin knew Heiko would have sent all the money they had, even as the kidnappers squeezed him, by putting his terrified son on the phone.
1: Dad, just send the money. It's all they want.
0: Heiko didn't realize that the kidnappers were beating Kevin as he spoke. Jerfin was forced to watch, helpless, full of rage.
2: He got hurt from head to toe, even though he fell on the ground. They continued to abuse him. But all he was doing, it was just listening to his dad. Yeah. Because that was the safety zone.
0: Jerfa's cousin threw himself on Kevin, tried to shield him.
2: What I want is to hug Kevin, protect him, and I want to take the beating. But they tried to keep me away from Kevin. I cannot fight back.
0: When it was over, Kevin and Jerfa were forced back into the cage, battered and horrified. And there was her cousin, lying in the corner, crying.
2: So we were just like rubbing his back, trying to console him, because it was just three of us. No one cared about our feelings, how hurt we are. The world was not there for us. No one was there.
0: And if no one was coming to rescue them, well, then they had no choice. They had to try to escape, come what may, down that cliff. And then, 2 months into their captivity, the moment came. Gunfire pierced the silence. The kidnappers grabbed their weapons and ran toward the front of the camp. And the captives, impulse in unison, squeezed through the cage and slid off the edge of the cliff.
2: There was no time to think
0: what
2: happened. No, we got to go now.
3: Down a slope like that?
2: Yeah, we're trying to
3: get...
2: Head first. Yes, head first, holding on to the roots and the bushes.
0: But then they heard a shout. One of their kidnappers had seen them.
2: And he was screaming, they're escaping, they're getting away.
0: Yeah.
2: And by the time I got a look again, they all line up. It's like, really, I cannot believe they caught us. We marched back into that cage.
4: That tiny little cage, which must have felt like a tomb to you.
2: We know we're going to die in that cage.
0: But their captors were on edge for a reason. This is NBC News footage of military exercises on the coast of Basilan that September of 2011, about 2 months into Jerfa's ordeal. The Philippine military, supported by American advisors, was launching an offensive against Abu Sayyaf, which in turn became so nervous they decided to move Kevin, Jerfa, and her cousin out of that cage and into a windowless room in a farmhouse about a day's hike away. And then, one of them pulled Jerfa from their cell. They were taking her away.
2: And at that point, I was like, oh my God, they're going to separate me from my son.
0: They told her she'd be back the next day, but she was convinced her time was up, that she was about to be executed.
4: Were you ready to die?
2: I was ready. I said, Lord, thank you for the beautiful family you gave me. I said, if you want me to come home, I'm ready. But I want you to let these two boys guide them out of that jungle. It's in your hand now.
0: They put Jerfa on a boat, put a bag over her body. But to her complete surprise, they didn't kill her. Instead, they dropped her off on a footbridge near a village and told her they'd be in touch soon.
2: They started to disappear in the dark ocean. And I knew right then that my connection to Kevin is gone. It was worse than being in prison. There was no freedom for me.
0: She got in touch with the Philippine military, was evacuated to Manila, the Philippines' capital. Back in Lynchburg, lead FBI negotiator Mark Thundercloud thought he knew why the kidnappers released Jerfa.
5: Their intent was to let her go to help raise more money.
0: Mm-hmm.
5: Now she's out, and now she's got to talk to these people.
0: Right.
5: Someone needs to be there with her.
0: Heiko decided he should stay in Lynchburg, try to find the money, and Mark Thundercloud moved his operations from the family's kitchen to a hotel room in Manila. And there, as 1 month passed, and then another, they tried to help Jerfa deal with Mr. So.
5: December 6th was the last day that we talked with Mr. So. Basically, he was saying, look, what you're offering is not enough. This might be the last communication that we ever have. We still expected calls, but on the 7th, nothing. On the 8th, nothing. On the 9th, nothing.
0: Oh, they would hear what happened to Kevin soon enough. A shock in waiting.
6: Coming up.
2: When I opened the door, everybody was looking at me so quiet. I was like, oh, something happened. Something happened to Kevin.
6: When

0: On the night of December 2011, Heiko Lunsman sat in his barren kitchen in a sinkhole of despair. His FBI friends, with their notes and equipment, were long gone, in a Manila hotel room now with his wife, who had no news about Kevin at all.
1: It's just a terrible feeling. You're feeling helpless, totally helpless, useless. I'm just sitting here and hope the best.
0: That very day, halfway around the world, Jirfa got word that the FBI wanted to see her immediately. She rushed to the hotel room.
2: When I opened the door, everybody was looking at me so quiet, just stare at me. It was like, oh, something happened. Something happened to Kevin.
0: An FBI agent was holding a phone. On the line, the mayor of a small town on Basilan Island. It's for you, the agent told Jirfa.
2: The mayor said, Mrs. Lunsman. I was like, Kevin is out. And I said, what? It was just like chaos after that. And then when I talked to him, I said, Kevin, hi, Mom, this is Kevin. You know, it just sounds so good. It was just so beautiful. It sounds like my son. It's my son.
0: Kevin was free. But how?
3: That's the craziest turn of my life, probably. I didn't think it was ever going to happen.
0: Here he is, Kevin Lunsman, now in his 20s. And this is his amazing story, which began a moment before the kidnappers took his mom away, when she leaned forward and whispered in his ear.
3: I remember her words exactly. She said, you have to go home to your father. You have to go back home. And it made me realize that she might be thinking that she may not make it tonight.
4: That she might be being taken away to be killed.
3: Yes. I just wanted to cry. And I didn't want to lose her.
0: Soon after that, they took his cousin away, too.
3: After he left, I was alone. There was nothing more. It was just me.
0: 14 years old, all alone, in that dark room in the jungle. And when he finally slept, he had a dream.
3: We're in a two-story house, and I turn to my side, and my mother's there, and my cousin's there. And then all of a sudden, a barrage of bullets goes through the walls. All these bullets are flying through, and yet we're not getting hit. All of a sudden, I turn around, and my mother's gone, and my cousin's gone. And the barrage of bullets has stopped. Everything has ceased. And I just realize I'm alone again. Even in my dream, I was alone.
0: He woke up, remembered his mother's words, get home to your dad. And he made a choice.
3: I was going to get home, one way or another.
4: How the heck would you do that?
3: I was still unclear of that myself. I just had to wait. Maybe one day they'd get careless.
4: You'd escape?
3: Yes.
0: Bit by bit, he prepared.
3: Physically, I tried to maintain. I tried to get as much food as I could when they'd give it to me. Sometimes do sit-ups, push-ups, because if I ever did have to run, I'd have to be somewhat in shape.
0: And then he had an idea. The kidnappers allowed him to wash his clothes and hang them to dry on a line outside the house. Maybe, if they were distracted somehow, he could make a run for it, get to the ocean, catch a boat to the mainland. Wishful thinking, of course. He was guarded around the clock. But then, one morning, almost 6 months after he was taken hostage,
3: I woke up in the morning and I could hear no sounds whatsoever. I looked at the trails and I couldn't see anyone walking around. And it was sort of like a light bulb moment. This might be it.
0: He washed his clothes, hung them up, eyes darting, two little voices working in his mind.
3: One that was saying, you should run. Another one saying, you should stay. One was terrified. The other one knew what was waiting for me out there was much better, my own freedom. I proceeded to walk to the edge of the house. And I looked at the creek and around the side, and I could see no one, nothing, no movement. And after that, I just bolted.
0: Kevin knew, as many 14-year-olds do, that water obliterates footprints, might hide his route of escape. And so, with his heart pounding and his ears straining for the sounds of pursuers, he picked his way down the creek bed and into the jungle. And then he heard it. The bird call.
3: It wasn't just a bird. This was more of like a alert call that the terrorists used to communicate with another. So I knew that the signal had been put up that I had escaped.
4: What'd that do to you?
3: As soon as I heard it, I knew I had to get out as fast as I could. I had to run.
0: I guess it's one of those moments in life where you either grow up and deal with it, or you decide to give up and stay a little boy.
3: Those are my two choices. Are you gonna panic, or are you gonna man up and are you gonna try and get out of here? And I chose option two.
0: And so he ran all day into the thick black of a jungle night, his feet raw, his clothes ripped by unseen hazards, bloodied now by a thousand thorns that tore into

0: Toward morning, exhausted, he searched for a hiding place so inhospitable his pursuers wouldn't think to look there, and he fell asleep in a mosquito-infested swamp. And when the sun rose and he opened his eyes...
1: I remember waking up and not smelling the aroma of the coffee that they had brewed, or maybe the types of food like fried rice. I didn't smell any of that. I smelled fresh air. I smelled freedom.
0: At least for the moment. But where was he?
1: At a point, I couldn't keep going through brush because I didn't know my exact location. I had to keep walking and possibly get on the road. Maybe I can find a different way.
2: But there was a danger because people might see you out
1: here. People might see me, yes.
2: Well, on this island, you don't know who's with them and who's not, right?
1: Right.
0: But it was a risk he had to take and soon regretted. Walking down the road, he heard a voice behind him. A man was approaching. And he had a rifle.
3: Coming up.
1: I had escaped and walked through all of that terrain, and it was for nothing.
2: He could take you away, take you back to those guys.
1: I froze and I just thought, is this it?
3: When Dateline...

0: For 2 days and one long night, Kevin Lunsman could practically feel his captors' breath on his neck, their guns in his back, as he ran, and somehow eluded them.
1: All my clothes were almost covered in mud, black, blood, everything. My hair was ruffled. I smelt terrible. I probably had over 100 or more lacerations on my body, blood all over my arms as well, so I didn't look too good.
0: And then he took that one necessary risk, emerged to a public road, and there it was, the end. Clearly, a local on this Abu Sayyaf-infested island, and he had a very big gun.
1: I thought that was it was all over. I had escaped and walked through all of that terrain, and it was for nothing. They had found me, and they were going to bring me back.
0: And then the man spoke, and the words startled Kevin. He was speaking English.
1: And he was asking, do you need help? You know, were you kidnapped? And I froze at that question again, and I just thought, is this it? Should I just tell him?
2: He could go either way still. He could take you away, take you back to those guys.
1: Right. And I knew those risks, but at this point I felt like I was going to put my trust in him.
2: So how did he react?
1: He proceeded to say, I'm going to get you out of here. I'm going to get you home. And my name's Kenny. I'm here to help.
2: My name's Kenny?
1: My name's Kenny, like Kenny Rogers. That's exactly what he said. And it gave me a laugh. It was actually one of the first laughs I had in a long time.
0: Kenny got in touch with the mayor of a nearby village. The mayor called the Philippine Army. And the army arrived in Humvees.
1: It seemed like hundreds of them. And I was just like, this is all for me. And I just couldn't believe it. I realized that I'm really going to see my family again. I am going to see my friends. I'm going to have my life back.
0: But would he have his mom? For months, Kevin had been grieving, afraid she'd been executed by the militants. But then the mayor gave him the phone, and Kevin heard a familiar voice.
1: Hey, Mom, is that really you? I had no clue for months what happened to you. Once I heard her voice, I knew that was her. And I think at that point, I felt alive again. There was a color in my life again.
0: After that 14-year-old's amazing escape, the U.S. military put him on a plane to Manila, where his mother was waiting on the tarmac.
3: The door was too slow to open. I was ready to climb that plane and open that door. And he stood there on the plane, right there, looking around. It's like, I'm right here, you know. It's like, I'm right here. But he's just like looking, and I was like, you don't recognize me. I was like, okay, it must be the look. I got to stop crying, right?
1: And I see this woman, and I can see tears. And as I got closer and closer, I realized I knew who that was. We just ran up to each other, and we just hugged each other. And it was just incredible.
0: Back in Lynchburg, Kevin's dad, Heiko, was delivering Christmas turkeys to a hospital when somebody found him and gave him the news.
4: I was so happy. Yeah,
5: your mind gets clear again, so you don't have to be not more worried.
4: And I will have my family back. It just is a great feeling. It's a great feeling.
0: On December 14th, 2011, 6 months after they were taken hostage, Jirfa and Kevin finally came home, returned to Lynchburg, to Heiko, and to Jirfa's niece, Sherry.
6: It was awesome. The first thing we did was put
4: Christmas
6: up Christmas decorations. Kevin and Jirfa were so happy. I didn't know what to expect because of what they'd been through, but they were just so grateful.

0: had an idea about joining the FBI one day.
1: He was there, you know, as a boy, and now he came out as a man.
2: You must be pretty proud of that boy.
1: Very proud.
0: Years that separate their ordeal from this evening on the beach with us have erased not a moment of the memory. The terror they shared, the pain, the deprivation, sorrow, and finally, joy. But we look on and see a bond only they can fully understand.
2: Did you ever think you'd actually be in the situation where you've got your arm around your mother and the two of you are talking about this in the past tense with smiles on your faces?
1: Never.
3: Not at that point, no. We didn't think it was going to ever be possible.
2: Yeah.
3: But here we are.
0: And we're very glad to see you safe.
3: Thank you.
1: Glad we're back.
0: Wonderful, wonderful.
4: That's all for now. I'm Lester Holt. Thanks for joining us.
5: The plot was hatched. This dreadful plot.
6: And it's like a movie script. It's family rivalries and betrayal and murder.
5: It was so horrific. What were the last hours on Earth like for her?
7: It lurks here on this storied family estate. A mystery as tangled and gnarled as the trees that reach for the sky.
8: I think she's dead.
9: It eats at me. I can't sleep most of the time.
7: A crime like a storm. Everyone could see it coming.
5: Everybody in the town has their suspicions.
4: She was missing. The matriarch with a grip on her powerful family's fortune. Did someone have a powerful motive to do her harm?
5: I saw bruises on Bonnie's arms, like somebody had grabbed her.
9: She looked at him and said, "You tried to kill me."
7: Who was behind this? A search in the dark.
10: Right there. It's all right. It's all right. Whoa.
7: A secret in the family and a jailhouse interview to make your jaw drop.
6: You said you wished she were dead, and then later she became dead.
4: I'm Lester Holt, and this Dateline is a twisted tale deep in the heart of Texas.
11: People who are desperate will do desperate things.
7: Here's Josh Mankiewicz with Queen of the County.
12: In this country, we've always loved stories about power, money, and the struggle to get our hands on both. Dallas was the saga of a proud Texas family, rich and ruthless.
13: The story you're about to hear is like that. Maybe less glitz and less glamour. But then, J.R. Ewing was never as cold-hearted as some of the people you're about to meet. This epic tale of greed and betrayal is set not in Dallas, but in San Saba, a tiny town in the Texas Hill Country. And it stars a family that learned how to make money grow on trees. Pecan trees. At the heart of the matter, a feud fueled by a lust for land, stoked by a battle of generations. And front and center, the life and times of the matriarch, Bonnie Harkey, who controlled a family fortune a century in the making.
5: Well, I always say she was queen of the county because she really was a big fish in a small pond.
12: This is Teresa Cook, Bonnie Harkey's niece.
5: They were well off, and they were property owners.
12: Country. And it stars a family that learned how to make money grow on trees. Pecan trees. At the heart of the matter, a feud fueled by a lust for land, stoked by a battle of generations. And front and center, the life and times of the matriarch, Bonnie Harkey, who controlled a family fortune a century in the making.
5: Well, I always say she was queen of the county because she really was a big fish in a small pond.
12: This is Teresa Cook, Bonnie Harkey's niece.
5: They were well off. And they were property owners.
6: And by local standards, very wealthy.
5: By local standards, sure.
12: They were so prominent, in fact, that the Harkey name is carved on monuments, painted on road signs in San Saba.

0: I'm the sixth generation in my family here in the county.
1: Dwight Harkey says all the Harkeys descended from two brothers who came to the Hill Country in the 1850s.
0: Well, there was two boys that came, and they were cavalry scouts. And they found this country, and nobody lived here.
1: A proud family history, to be sure. But on March 25th, 2012, a new and bloody chapter was added.
2: I remember that Sunday morning because of what happened the rest of the day.
1: The events that would forever fix that day in the Reverend Sam Crosby's memory centered on 85-year-old Bonnie Harkey, an active member of the First Baptist Church of San Saba.
3: You could set your watch by Bonnie Harkey coming to church?
2: You could.
3: She'd be right here.
2: She'd be right here, right. And even after she had to have 24-hour care, a caretaker would bring her.
1: The trouble began a few hours after church, out at the Harkey place, a few miles west of town.
4: 911, what's your emergency?
1: It was about 5:30 when the San Saba Sheriff's Department dispatcher received this call from a young boy.
4: I found my mom on the floor. I think she's dead. I'm at the Harkey residence.
1: Turns out the 11-year-old's mother was Karen Johnson, Bonnie Harkey's caretaker.
4: And you don't know the address out there?
5: No, ma'am. I'm just really, really worried.
6: Okay. What phone are you using?
5: I'm using Bonnie's house phone. I can't find Bonnie anywhere.
1: Within minutes, the San Saba Sheriff's Department had deputies on the way.
7: All right, I'm going to Bonnie Harkey's right out on 190 West.
6: Yes, sir. Do you have an ETA?
7: 5 minutes.
1: In a rural area where locals listen closely to police scanners, some worry deputies might be chasing some dangerous desperado.
8: Is there somebody loose that I should be...
9: Oh, no.
8: Okay, I just was wondering.
9: Yeah.
8: There's all sitting up there near Miss Harkey's place.
1: The Harkey place was a local landmark, and John Wilkerson, a San Saba sheriff's deputy in 2012, was among the first investigators to arrive.
10: When I walked in, Karen Johnson's body was laying face down in the doorway, which raised some suspicion.
3: Sign of a struggle?
10: There really wasn't any clear signs of struggle. There was some questionable issues that were at play.
3: Like what?
10: The fact that she was dead right by the front door, that just didn't make a whole lot of sense. The fact that I found a broken fingernail on her hand.
1: Karen Johnson's son, the boy who'd called 911, told investigators he'd been playing a video game in a spare bedroom all afternoon and had not heard or seen anything unusual. Strange. But what also concerned the lawman was the fact that Bonnie Harkey was not there.
3: So you're thinking Bonnie Harkey is out there somewhere, maybe in the orchards.
10: That was the thought with Sheriff Brown.
1: Bonnie had serious health problems. She was frail, suffered from dementia. In short, she had to be found and fast.
10: Sheriff Brown had called in prison dogs. He had a DPS helicopter out.
3: She can't have gone very far.
10: Correct, and that's what our thoughts were.
1: By nightfall, word of Bonnie Harkey's disappearance had spread far and wide. Her stepson, Bruce Harkey, who'd been visiting his brother in Fort Worth that weekend, called the sheriff's office wanting to know some details.
11: This is Bruce Harkey. I'm getting some awful strange phone calls, and I'm trying to figure out what the hell is going on.
6: What are these calls in reference to? Or
11: she said they found some lady dead and Bonnie was missing and something about Alan having a road blocked off and everything.
1: Even Bonnie's niece Teresa in Memphis heard the news within a few hours of that first 911 call.
12: My mother and I always speak on Sunday nights, and she had called me and said Bonnie's missing. And we both kind of went, oh no.
1: Teresa Cook may have been hundreds of miles from where searchers were looking for Bonnie Harkey, but she says she knew right away her aunt's disappearance was connected to the decades-long battle over the remains of the Harkey fortune.
3: Not home invasion.
12: No, her family.
13: When we come back, the search for the missing matriarch.
12: I saw bruises on Bonnie's arms, like somebody had grabbed her.
13: Somebody sure seemed to know something.
14: Well, I might have some information about where Bonnie Harkey is.
10: I was definitely concerned.
13: When Dateline continues.
1: if the Harkies of San Saba were ever made into a television drama, it would be chock full of character actors. There'd be a gentleman farmer, a pair of impatient heirs-in-waiting, a ne'er-do-well grandson, his enabling girlfriend. And the rock of the family would be a white-haired matriarch named Bonnie Harkey.
12: She had book clubs. She was Red Hat Society. She was constantly, you know, socializing.
1: There were roughly 200 acres to the Harkey spread, with valuable water rights along the San Saba River, a rambling farmhouse, and nearly 3,000 pecan trees.
3: When people hear the Harkey name in that part of the country, what do they think?
12: You know, the Harkies were the somebodies in town. And, you know, I know Bonnie enjoyed that.
1: And maybe that was just the way she'd pictured it back in 1963 when Bonnie met and married Riley Harkey. At the time, Riley was a recently divorced father with two boys. Bonnie, a single mom with a teenage daughter of her own.
12: It was a coup, you know. It was a coup, especially for a single mother who was really looking at having to either find a husband or work for the rest of her life. In the early 60s, it was tough to be a divorcee. It was tough to be a single mother.
1: Now, nearly 50 years later, the queen of the county was missing. Searchers were still out in the orchards looking for Bonnie Harkey when a resident who'd been listening to the police scanner called with a vital clue.
14: I know things are crazy going on right now, but I might have some information about where Bonnie Harkey is.
1: The caller said she knew that Bonnie Harkey's 28-year-old grandson, Carl, had visited her that very afternoon.
14: I'm 99% sure Carl Presley is involved.
3: Who's Carl Presley?
10: Carl Presley is the adopted grandson of Bonnie Harkey. Bonnie Harkey had a daughter, Connie. Connie adopted Carl Presley at a very young age.
3: When you hear that call's come in, you're thinking, oh, this is what?
10: Well, I was definitely concerned.
1: Why so much concern over a grandson's visit to his elderly grandmother? That's a tangled tale, really, that begins with the way Carl Presley came to join the Harkey clan in the first place.
12: Connie said that she adopted him from a homeless woman, a homeless couple that were living in a car.
3: From a homeless couple?
12: Yeah. And that they couldn't take care of him, and so they were willing to give him up for adoption. That's what I know.
1: Teresa says there was always something a little bit off about Carl, something that tended to make other people uncomfortable.
12: It was very odd and very sad at the same time, as he seemed to be a very lonely, needy child, very clingy child, and nobody really seemed to want him to cling to him.
1: But Teresa says there was nothing Bonnie wouldn't do for Carl.
12: She'd buy Carl a truck, and he'd wreck the truck, and then she'd buy him another one. And he'd get a job, he'd lose a job. She'd house him. He was stealing pecans from the harvest and selling them. I mean, she was constantly bailing him out of one situation or another, you know, giving him money.
1: In spite of that, Carl, who had a harder shell than anything that came out of these trees, was known to be verbally abusive to his grandmother if he didn't get what he wanted. Teresa says that once when she dropped by to visit Bonnie, she had an unsettling encounter with Carl, who was also there.
12: Everything I said, he'd argue against. He just fought with me. It was like he couldn't get along with anybody. And I saw bruises on Bonnie's arms, like somebody had grabbed her. And little old ladies bruise so easily that I said to my mother on the phone, I said, I would not be surprised if Carl pushed her down the basement stairs.
1: Given that history, it was understandable then that investigators' ears perked up once they learned that the last person to have seen Bonnie Harkey the day she went missing was Carl Presley.
10: We were pretty sure that if we were able to find Carl, we were going to be able to find Bonnie Harkey.
1: According to the tipster, Carl was with his girlfriend, Lillian King. They were riding in her car.
9: Do you have any information on her vehicle?
14: All I know is she's driving a 2004 Mustang.
1: Soon, just about every lawman in Texas was on the lookout for that 2004 Mustang. But in the meantime, Deputy Wilkerson says the San Saba sheriff took a more personal approach.
10: He's trying to call a cell phone. He's sending him multiple text messages.
3: You have Carl's number because of his numerous brushes with law enforcement.
10: Oh, absolutely. Absolutely.
1: Wouldn't it be great if police could just text suspects and get them to come in? But the world doesn't work like that. Except, perhaps, in San Saba. Just after midnight, Carl Presley responded. He was in Normangy, Texas, he told the sheriff, where he and his girlfriend lived in a trailer at an RV campground. Though Normangy is more than 3 hours from San Saba, Carl promised the sheriff he would be back by daybreak.
10: I think maybe about the time my eyeballs closed, my phone rang. It was about 7 o'clock in the morning. And dispatch told me that Carl Presley had showed up to the sheriff's office, and Sheriff Brown needed me up there ASAP.
1: And so, with little or no sleep, Deputy Wilkerson says he headed back to the office and a face-to-face encounter with the man most likely to know where Bonnie Harkey was.
13: Coming up, another life in danger?
15: He had 3 knives on him, so I had to do what he said.
13: And a dark secret down by the creek.
16: Okay. Right there.
17: It's all right. Whoa.

0: Here's the thing about lawmen in rural Texas. They don't have all the gadgets and gizmos that come with working in a big city.
1: It's a different world. You're working with limited budgets.
2: So you have to improvise.
1: Yes, you have to improvise.
0: And that's what San Saba Deputy John Wilkerson did. When Carl Presley, the chief suspect in the disappearance of Bonnie Harkey and the death of her caretaker, came in for questioning, Wilkerson used the video recorder embedded in his car.
3: We're ready. Is he recording?
2: And that's your interrogation.
1: And that's my interrogation, right there in the Sally Port.
4: My name is John Wilkerson. I'm sorry. Sheriff's Office here. This is Chief Deputy Bill Price, okay?
0: He was not under arrest, but Carl Presley wore prison stripes for his interview because investigators had taken his clothes so they could run tests on them.
1: I'm not making any accusations at this point. I'm just trying to get him locked down into his original story.
0: From the beginning, Carl Presley admitted he and his girlfriend, Lillian King, had gone out to his grandmother's house for a visit that Sunday.
4: Do you remember how long you stayed there?
5: I'm sure I really don't. Okay.
1: During the interview, he started to, try to pretend like he couldn't remember certain things.
0: Eventually, Carl's memory improved. He remembered how he took his grandmother out of the house to protect her from some tough guys he owed money to.
1: The story is he protect his grandmother, he picks her up in the evening and drives her to Rainey's Crossing, and drops her off in the bushes.
2: An 85-year-old woman?
1: Correct, yeah.
0: Wilkerson wasn't buying, but officers did search that location. Then Carl told another story. He said he'd taken Bonnie back to his trailer home in Normangy.
1: He misses his grandmother, and he wanted to see her, which, again, didn't make a whole lot of sense.
0: That was because investigators knew nothing to suggest that Carl Presley had ever missed anyone during his 28 years on planet Earth.
4: We're trying to figure out, where is your grandmother at? Look at me. Where is she at?
6: I think she's up there.
4: Okay. Where up there?
6: In Normandy.
4: Where did you put her up there?
6: Hilltop Lake.
0: In short order, Texas Rangers and local lawmen near Normangy were combing Carl's trailer and the surrounding campground for clues. But they found nothing until Carl was flown to Normangy.
7: I told her I wanted to show her a fishing hole down by the creek, and we went down there and stuff happened.
8: Tell me what kind of stuff happened, Carl.
7: It's hard, sir.
8: That's going to be her?
7: Right there.
8: Right there. All right, Carl.
0: Bonnie Harkey was dead, her body lying in a creek bed near Carl's trailer, buried beneath a pile of sticks and leaves.
1: So Carl admits that he pushed her on the back of her head, holding her face underwater until she no longer moved.
0: It was the same story Lillian King had already given to lawmen back in San Saba. She'd been there, she said, when the caretaker was killed, and she'd stood idly by while Carl killed his grandmother. But in Lillian's telling of the story, she could very well have been Carl Presley's third murder victim that day.
9: He had three knives on him. Three. You know, so I had to do what he said.
0: What had driven Carl Presley to kill one of the few people on Earth who had ever loved him? That was a question to which no one could supply an answer.
2: She doted on Carl.
10: She did dote on him. No one could quite understand why.
2: And I'll bet she couldn't in the last 4 or 5 hours of her life.
10: Yeah.
0: Investigators didn't know why Carl Presley killed his grandmother, but they were pretty sure there was more to this murder than met the eye, and that there could be clues in the Harkey family history.
11: Coming up, $1 million inheritance, a neighbor from Hollywood, and a Harkey with a handful of ex-wives.
12: He's just a solid jerk.
10: Just constant drama.
11: police were about to get to the heart of the Bonnie Harkey murder. When Dateline continues. The matriarch of a prominent pecan-growing family had been brutally murdered by a member of that family. But why? The more investigators pondered that, the more they came to believe the answer might be found in a long-running family feud.
1: The first time I met the Harkey family, I was bailiffing in court because we were shorthanded, and I got to sit through a little hearing where the Harkeys were trying to gain control of the property, and you could tell it was a very heated situation, very heated.
11: That pot had been at a slow boil ever since that day in 1963 when Bonnie Harkey became stepmother to her husband Riley's two boys, Bruce and John.
10: Bruce and Johnny just didn't like Bonnie. They didn't like her at all. And so almost from the beginning, it was acrimonious.
2: What form did that acrimony take?
10: Bruce and Johnny were just rude to Bonnie, openly insulting her.
2: And Riley put up with that?
10: Let it go. He just let it go.
11: A lot of blended families have rough starts, but this newly grafted branch of the Harkey family tree never had a chance.
10: And I don't think Riley made a real effort with his boys to say, this is a wonderful woman, I want you to grow to love her like I love her. I think he just said, here you go.
2: Riley seems to have been better with pecans than people.
10: Yeah, yeah.
11: Soon enough, John was off to college, and Bruce was shuttled off to live with his mother in Nevada for a while. That left only Bonnie's teenage daughter, Connie, at home.
10: Riley never adopted Connie. She was an afterthought. She was just never brought into the family.
2: This is sounding less like the Brady Bunch and more like the Ewings every day.
10: Just the Ewings without the culture, you know. It was really just constant drama.
11: The boys took different career paths. John became a businessman. Bruce had a number of different jobs. At various times, he was a cop in Reno, a Medicaid fraud investigator for the Texas Attorney General's office, and a nursing home administrator. Along the way, he married and divorced 8, count them, 8 women. Still, as the years rolled by, the brothers' feelings for Bonnie seemed to fester. There were a lot of reasons for that, but maybe the biggest one was a will their father, Riley, had drawn up shortly before he died in 1997.
10: Riley's will specifically said that Bonnie could live on that property as long as she was alive. And then when she died, the land would go to the boys. And then there was a small inheritance for Connie. And if Connie died, then there would be a trust for Carl. But the majority of the inheritance went to Bruce and Johnny.
11: Though the property alone was worth more than $1 million, for the Harkey brothers it wasn't worth a dime because they could neither farm it nor sell it until Bonnie died. Bruce especially seemed to chafe at the thought of that.
12: He said he was the poorest millionaire in San Sama County.
11: Local pecan merchant Sean Oliver says Bruce Harkey was down and out in late 2007 when he resettled in San Saba after being away for many years.
12: He had no income coming in, and every time he drove by that property, all he could see was the millions, what he thought was millions that he was missing out on.
11: By then, Bonnie Harkey was becoming increasingly frail. Her dementia made her vulnerable to phone scams. She was unable to manage her daily affairs, so her daughter Connie became her guardian. After Connie died in 2011, Bruce Harkey thought Carl Presley should be Bonnie's guardian. When a judge tried to appoint someone else, Bruce and John challenged that in court.
10: Bonnie asked the judge if she could speak, and the judge said yes. And she said, I don't want them to be my guardians. I'm afraid of them.
2: Her stepsons.
10: Yeah.
2: That had to be about the last thing Bruce and John wanted to hear.
10: It delayed any inheritance, certainly.
11: A lawyer named Daryl Spinks was chosen to manage her business and financial affairs. Bonnie's longtime friend, Betty Ann Johnson,
0: was asked to make sure Bonnie's daily needs were met. It was Betty Ann who'd hired Karen Johnson, no relation, the in-home caretaker who was killed the day Bonnie was kidnapped.
2: You felt safe with Karen taking care of Bonnie?
13: I did. What Bruce wanted me to do was to put her in the nursing home.
2: He told you that?
13: Yes. And I said, as long as we can have help 24/7, she's not going anywhere.
0: Bonnie's financial guardian, Daryl Spink, says he also butted heads with Bruce Harkey.
14: The best way I can explain Bruce Harkey is greedy and, for lack of a better word, just a jerk. He's just a solid jerk.
0: According to Spinks, Bruce not only accused him of mismanaging the Harkey estate, but also tried to bully him into accepting the sale of a chunk of land to their neighbor, the actor Tommy Lee Jones, for $500,000. It was good for Bruce, but Spinks says not for Bonnie, so he killed it.
14: He wanted Bonnie to get virtually nothing. I know it was less than $50,000 is what he wanted her to get.
2: And the rest of the money for the sale would have gone to Bruce?
14: The rest of it would have gone to Bruce and John, yes.
2: And so you said to Bruce, I'm not for this.
14: And that sent him in orbit. I mean, he just became irate and cussed me out and said, I'm going to do everything I can to get at you.
0: Investigators were getting a pretty good taste of the river of bad blood that ran through the Harkey family. Bonnie Harkey's grandson, Carl Presley, and his girlfriend, Lillian King, were in the county jail. And now men with badges decided to take a harder look at Bruce Harkey.
15: Coming up.
2: Are we good now?
15: We had some questions for Bruce Harkey, too.
2: You didn't put Carl up to it.
16: Would you really hire Forrest Gump to commit murder?
15: Forrest Gump? Then this jailhouse interview was like a box of chocolates. We didn't know what we were gonna get.
2: Because you said you wished you were dead, and then later she became dead.
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0: The final decision to kill Bonnie Harkey was made on a Friday, 2 days before the murder. As Carl Pressley laid it out for investigators, his uncle Bruce was broke and couldn't wait any longer for his inheritance.
1: He sat me down on the bed and says, "We gotta get rid of Bonnie. We gotta get rid of her quick. We're running out of money."
0: Texans are generally thought to be pretty hard-nosed when it comes to business. But Carl Pressley? Not so much.
1: Bruce says, "I'll give you $500 if this happens right now, this weekend. If Bonnie dies."
2: Bonnie dies.
1: I said, "You're broke, man." And I threw a number out there like $250. He said, "No, no, no."
3: They argued for a little bit, according to Carl. They argued about the price. Bruce wanted, he was adamant he was going to pay him $500, and Carl was adamant he only needed to pay him $250.
0: In the end, Carl says, Bruce agreed to pay him $100 down and another $150 once the job was done.
3: We found out he stopped by his bank and made a withdrawal for $200, which was great because that's the date and time stamped, and now I got you on video. Then he leaves there, and about 30 minutes later, he shows back up in front of Lillian King's house. And Carl runs out the door to collect $100 down from Bruce Harkey.
0: The idea that Bruce Harkey was in cahoots with Carl Pressley seemed odd to some.
4: Evidently, Bruce detested the fact that Carl would refer to Bruce as Uncle Bruce. But yet, Carl was always seemingly seeking approval and acceptance from Bruce.
0: Jack Schumacher, one of the investigators on the case, believes Bruce may have used that bit of psychology to his advantage when he decided it was long past time for Bonnie Harkey to meet her maker.
5: And so when Bruce says, "Hey, I want you in on my murder plot," what, happiest day of Carl's life?
4: You know, it could be that Carl thought that he was finally going to receive that acceptance he'd been seeking.
0: A theory? Perhaps. But then investigators also knew that Bruce Harkey had never made any secret about how he felt about his stepmother, Bonnie.
6: Excuse my language, but this is exactly what he said. He said, "That old didn't have the decency to die."
0: Investigators didn't know if Bruce paid Carl or just manipulated him into killing Bonnie Harkey. But they were sure he was involved. So 2 days after Carl led investigators to Bonnie's body, Bruce Harkey was arrested and charged with murder. When lawmen came to question Bruce in jail, he did not mince words.
7: Bonnie was a poor, miserable wretch of a human being. Didn't have two boys and brains to go throw together anymore. I didn't go out there and say somebody needs to kill her. I said she needs to go. She just needs to go.
0: According to Bruce, Carl Pressley had his own motives for killing Bonnie Harkey. That's because a year earlier, Carl had sold his future interest in the Harkey estate to the Harkey brothers for a fraction of what it was worth. But here's the thing. The brothers only gave him a fraction of the money they owed him. Bruce says he told Carl the brothers would pay him the rest, around $55,000, once they inherited the orchards. This is how Bruce says Carl responded.
7: "How long after my memory do I get the money?" "Oh, about 2 weeks." "Well, it has to go through the probate first. Hell, that could take years. I don't know."
0: According to Bruce, the money he gave Carl shortly before Bonnie's death was gas money, nothing more. Then Bruce Harkey turned the tables on the lawmen and asked them a question that would become central to his defense.
7: "Why would I plan on Bonnie's demise or offer to pay somebody to do what numbnuts did when I'm thinking, this is just around the corner anyway? Why, guys?"
0: When we spoke with Bruce Harkey through a thick pane of glass, he insisted he was an innocent man.
8: "I had nothing to do with it."
5: "You didn't put Carl up to it?"
8: "Absolutely not, sir, no." "That's exactly like the first question my attorney asked me. He said, I have to ask you, would you really hire Forrest Gump to commit murder?" I said, "I wouldn't hire anybody to commit murder."
5: So your argument is contrary to what Carl told investigators. He did this all on his own.
8: I don't know that he did it all on his own. I know there's at least two people involved in it, and that would be Carl and Lily, his girlfriend. Other than that, I'm not going to attest anything because I don't know.
5: How many times in your life did you say you wished Bonnie Harkey were dead?
8: I don't know. Several?
5: I mean,
8: I can't give you a number.
5: That's one of the reasons you're in here.
8: I understand that. Okay.
5: Because you said you wished she were dead, and then later she became dead.
8: But I didn't have anything to do with it. You can't wish someone dead and have it happen and then get blamed for it. It's not against the law to have wishes. It's not against the law to make comments.
0: Maybe not. But when Bruce Harkey's murder trial rolled around, he would have to answer for all of them and more.
9: Coming up.
10: I will simply say that that's a devastating bit of evidence.
9: The past comes back to haunt Bruce Harkey. And a question haunts Lillian King. Could she have saved Bonnie?
11: I can't sleep most of the time. It eats at me.
9: When Dateline continues.

0: In the years after Bonnie Harkey took her place alongside the other Harkeys in the San Saba Cemetery, life in the Texas Hill Country got back to normal. Most people could only speculate about what really happened on the day Bonnie Harkey and her caretaker Karen Johnson were killed. But Jack Schumacher says he knows.
1: This is where Karen Johnson was laying. She was murdered right here in this doorway.
2: How was she killed?
1: Choked, smothered, just bulldogged down by Carl.
0: Jack Schumacher says he knows that because Carl Presley told him how it all went down that weekend. He also knows that Bruce Harkey wanted everyone in San Saba to know that he was going out of town. Jack Vaughn, a local businessman, says he had only a nodding acquaintance with Bruce Harkey, and yet...
3: Bruce started telling me how that he was going to be out of town all weekend long. Stress that all weekend long. I'm leaving town early on Saturday morning. I won't be back in till late Sunday night. It might even be Monday before I make it back in. So I'm going to be gone all weekend long.
0: By the time Bruce Harkey went on trial in April of 2014, his nephew, Carl Presley, had confessed to his part in killing Bonnie Harkey and her caretaker. And Carl's girlfriend, Lillian King, had admitted her involvement. With the two of them set to testify against Bruce Harkey in exchange for lighter sentences, prosecutor Sonny McAfee felt confident that he had a solid case against Bruce.
4: The facts of the crime were so horrendous that I didn't think, once the jury believed that he was a party to the crime, that they'd have any difficulty at all finding him guilty.
0: Lillian told the jury she had heard Bruce Harkey and Carl Presley talk about killing Bonnie Harkey many times. But she told us she didn't learn the plot had actually been set in motion until the Friday before the murder. That's when Lillian says she overheard a phone conversation between Bruce Harkey and Carl Presley.
5: Because after he got off the phone with Bruce, he looked at me and said that Bruce was going to pay him to kill his grandmother.
0: Lillian testified that while Bonnie and her caretaker were in church that Sunday morning, Carl slipped into the house and hid. Once Bonnie returned home, Lillian says, Carl sent her a text telling her to come distract Karen Johnson while he smothered his grandmother.
5: So I rang the doorbell because the door was open, but the storm door was closed. Ms. Johnson came and answered the door. I was in the process of stepping in and closing the storm door when I see this flash.
2: Inside the house.
5: Coming from the den.
2: So coming up behind Ms. Johnson.
5: Yes. Yes. And I saw that it was Carl. And he was yelling at me to close the door, get in here, go in there with his grandmother.
0: Once Karen Johnson was dead, Lillian says, Carl led Bonnie to her bedroom, where she says Carl asked her to pray.
5: I see the pillow, and then while they're praying, he starts pushing her down onto the bed. She fought him, and she did. But the doorbell rang, and it scared Carl. So he jumped up, and he told me to go look and see who it was.
0: Lillian says that whoever it was left after about 5 minutes. It was then, Lillian told the jury, that Carl decided to drive his grandmother to Normandy.
2: In your mind, was it clear that she knew that Carl was trying to kill her then?
5: Yes.
2: What'd she say?
5: She looked at him and said, "You tried to kill me." And Carl's like, "No, Grandma, I wasn't doing that."
0: Lillian says the last time she saw Bonnie Harkey alive was later that night, when she says she saw Carl leading Bonnie to her death.
5: I went to the bathroom again, and when I was coming out, I saw him and her walking into the trees.
2: You knew what was coming. How'd you let that happen?
5: It's hard for me. But, you know, if he did her, he's going to do it to me, too.
0: The prosecutor knew a jury would not vote to convict Bruce Harkey on the testimony of Lillian King and Carl Presley alone. So he used Bruce Harkey's own words against him.
4: He talked about how he couldn't get his land until she was dead, and that she just doesn't have the decency to die. And he said all of these in the weeks leading up to the murder.
0: Richard Davis was Bruce Harkey's attorney. He told the jury Carl Presley wanted to kill Bonnie Harkey because he wanted the inheritance.
2: and needed no prompting from his uncle. Davis reminded jurors how many times Carl had changed his story before telling police Bruce was part of the plot.
6: My theory is it's all Carl, and that was essentially our testimony. And the testimony of Carl in the trial makes it clear that this guy was an erratic personality. He gave numerous different descriptions of what the events were, how he did it, why he did it, and it was...
2: And originally that he didn't do it.
6: Well, right. I didn't do it. I did do it. And if I did do it, it was because of this.
2: And finally, he names Bruce.
6: Exactly.
2: Sort of at the point where prosecutors and police are starting to talk about the death penalty.
6: And my question, in any case where there's a statement from a witness who has a lot to lose, what's the most likely to be the truth?
2: Jurors might question Carl Pressley's credibility. But the prosecutor had a bombshell in his arsenal. Turns out, this was not Bruce Harkey's first rodeo. McAfee told the jurors that 10 years earlier, Bruce had done prison time for his role in another murder plot, an unsuccessful one that targeted one of his many ex-wives.
4: I think there's a lot of things that are extremely similar in it. And the main one is that he gets somebody else to do what he wants done, and he does it through influence.
6: I will simply say that that's a devastating bit of evidence.
2: Yeah, because that makes me think, well, they probably got the right guy.
6: And just hypothetically speaking, let's say the case is purely circumstantial and it looks kind of bad. And then there's proof in front of the jury that says, and by the way, he did it before. That makes all the other evidence seem much more important.
2: If you're a prosecutor,
6: that's great stuff. That's the end of the story, whether it should be or shouldn't.
2: It took the jury only 1 hour to reach a guilty verdict. Bruce Harkey received a life sentence, as did Carl Pressley. Lillian King was sentenced to 45 years for her role in the murders.
5: I'm not a violent person. I'm not. And I love Bruce Harkey like she was my own grandmother.
2: And yet?
5: I know. I keep kicking myself. You know, hoping I can do something different, but it's not going to change. You know, it eats at me. I can't sleep most of the time.
2: As for the estate Bruce Harkey had so fervently hoped to inherit, that seems to be gone with the Texas wind. In the wake of Bonnie's death, the orchards faded, and there were no longer any Harkeys living in the Harkey home.
7: That's all for now. I'm Lester Holt. Thanks for joining us. They were high school sweethearts.
8: We both expected to spend the rest of our lives together.
7: But when she was murdered, sympathy turned to suspicion. His palm print was on the murder weapon.
9: No question it was his.
7: But the mystery was just beginning because...
10: the DNA was some other male.
7: Now, as a town chooses up sides and families fight for justice, startling new developments in a shocking murder.
11: When you've got something that was this bad...
12: somebody's got to pay.
11: Somebody has to pay.
7: I'm Lester Holt, and this is Dateline. Here's Keith Morrison with What Happened to the Beauty Queen?
13: Look at her. Look at the young woman at the heart of our story. You can see how lovely she is, the young beauty queen. Can you see her vulnerability? By now, your first impression is probably locked in, is very unlikely to change. And certainly, that's how it was in Russellville, Arkansas, a town where a first impression hardened like a patch of cement. About her, and also, for better or worse, about the young man accused of killing her.
14: The boyfriend who found the body.
15: The boyfriend who found the body.
13: First impressions die hard, including first impressions of murder. And years later, in this small southern town, we had to ask, can they ever change? Of course, that question is quite obvious now to Kevin Jones, but years ago, he didn't give a fig whom he impressed or didn't. All he knew was this. He was going places. He was from a good family, lived near a wonderful city called Russellville, and was well-liked. Oh, and was adored by one girl in particular, his high school sweetheart, Nona Dirkspeyer.
12: So she was kind of like a soulmate, I suppose.
8: Yeah, I was closer to her than anybody else.
13: He was going to marry her someday. She was, after all, about the prettiest girl in town. Local beauty pageant judges were wowed by her looks and poise that already crowned her as such. But here's another truth her boyfriend came to realize. Beauty really isn't everything. Nona was a sometimes troubled girl, given to bouts of emotional turmoil. Her mother, Carol, was grateful to Kevin for making her daughter happy.
16: Kevin was really interested in helping Nona get through some of these hard times she was having. He seemed to be a really caring person.
13: He even brought Nona into his own family. His mom, Janice, dad, Hiram, treated her as one of their own.
17: She was not a girlfriend or whatever. She was our family.
13: When it was time for Kevin to go off to college, he and Nona stayed in touch and in love through a wireless world of late-night cell chats and texts and emoticons. When he didn't respond promptly, she'd wag her finger at him.
8: And she would send me text messages that said, you know, are you still alive? Sarcastically, trying to get my attention.
13: Which is why he was so taken aback that day, a little more than a week before Christmas in 2005. It was December 15th. Nona, uncharacteristically, hadn't reached out to him or answered him since morning. At one point, he turned her old taunt back on her, texting, "You alive?" Even then, she didn't respond. This was not like Nona.
8: 4.5 years, we had made a pattern, and that's what we did every day. And if that pattern's broken, it just kind of raised a red flag in my head. Why is she not responding?
12: Were you worried?
8: I was concerned.
13: Who knows why things work out the way they do? On that particular night, Kevin was supposed to drive his mom, Janice, to a Christmas party. She remembers being in the car with him.
5: And I, you know, said, well, you know, there's lots of reasons why she might not be answering her phone, you know. Maybe her plans changed.
13: But by now, Kevin could think of nothing else. He called his buddy Ryan, who delivered pizza near Nona's apartment, asked him to check on her. And Ryan called back with something eerie. Nona's car was in the lot. Her house lights were on, but she wasn't answering the door.
8: And I said, okay, well, I'm going to come over there.
13: They pulled up to Nona's front door. Ryan was still there. Kevin joined him.
8: Ryan and I knocked and knocked and rang the doorbell and nobody came. And we started to get a little frantic.
13: So the two men ran around the condo to Nona's back door. Kevin says he rushed up to the sliding glass door without taking a moment to look inside.
8: So when I was grabbing the handle, Ryan touched me and he said, "Do you not see her?" And I looked at him and he said, "Dude, there she is." And she was laying in her front room.
13: Nona wasn't moving. Kevin threw open the unlocked door and rushed inside.
8: Ryan, at one point, let my mom in the front door. They called 911 pretty soon after that.
18: Her name is Nona Dirkmeyer.
19: Nona Dirkmeyer.
8: I straddled her midsection. My knees were on the ground above her midsection.
13: He tried CPR, but she wasn't breathing. In her eyes, usually so luminous, there was no light. There was nothing at all.
8: And I talked to her and just prayed that everything was going to be okay and until the EMS got there.
13: Soon, the little apartment was overwhelmed by paramedics and police. It wasn't long before an officer took Kevin aside. Janice listened as her son's voice suddenly rose above the chaos.
5: Then I heard him cry out.
20: What a howl.
5: Yeah, that's what it was. And then he asked them if she was dead. And they affirmed that, yes, she was.
13: Nona was gone. Nothing Kevin could do about it. And as he tried to absorb the enormity of what had happened, he heard a policeman ask, "Could he come downtown, please?" They had a few questions about what happened to Nona.
7: Did Kevin know what happened? Police seem to think so. What started as a few questions turned into an hours-long interrogation. And watch what happened when police weren't asking questions.
20: Oh, my God.
7: When Dateline continues.
13: In pictures, Nona Dirksmeyer forever radiates promise and beauty. But there is something ugly that lives on, too. Her death and the way she was so brutally taken. Nona's mother, Carol, knew it was bad the moment she arrived that night to see police at Nona's apartment.
16: I told Mom I wanted to see my baby, and of course I said, "You can't." So they had the crime scene tape up and everything.
13: The police told Carol it was horribly obvious. Nona had been murdered. But they were on the case, they told her. In fact, they were already trying to break down Nona's last moments on Earth.
21: When did you last spoke with her?
20: About 1 o'clock last night. I called her just from my house phone.
13: Questioning the man who may have known her best.
21: You've been in a fight recently?
20: I've never been in a fight.
13: And Kevin Jones seemed eager to help the police figure out who killed his girlfriend. He readily agreed to go to the station that night to answer a few routine questions.
21: What happened?
20: I called her all day and she didn't answer. I thought maybe your phone was just dead.
13: But as Kevin careened from what looked like disbelief...
20: God, get out of this room.
13: ...to grief...
20: I love you.
13: ...to anger, back again...
21: A couple questions I want
13: to ask. A few questions turned into many.
21: Did you have a key to the apartment?
20: Yeah.
13: And were pointed.
21: Not accusing you of anything. Did you hurt her tonight?
20: Yeah. I promise you. I would kill myself before I hurt her.
8: They would leave me alone in the room. They would ask me questions.
20: Oh my God. Please tell me what I'm going to do.
13: After a while, the police told Kevin,
21: "I'll get you out of here.
13: You could go home." They had other people to talk to, young men Nona had been seeing while Kevin was away at college. But it wasn't long before the detectives determined the alibis for those other men checked out. And 6 days later, as he prepared to say goodbye to Nona at the funeral home, police asked him to come back to the police station.
20: Can I get a drink of water?
22: You bet.
8: After about 20 minutes worth of questions, they asked me if I'd take a polygraph test.
22: What'd you say?
8: I said, sure.
20: Kevin, when I attach this up here, I'm going to...
13: So they strapped him up and ran through the innocuous questions, and then...
20: Did you cause the death of Nona Dirksmeyer?
22: And then they went out, analyzed it, came back, and said what?
8: The man who gave it to me told me that he had not seen anybody fail a test worse in his 28 or some odd years of giving lie detector tests.
20: Kevin, there's no doubt in my mind that you killed her.
13: The murder of the beauty queen was very big news in Russellville. And given the nature of the crime and the victims so young and pretty and vulnerable, the pressure to solve it from the public and the press was quite intense. So imagine how it was for the lead detective, Mark Frost, given that this was his very first homicide case.
23: Okay, we're done. We are done.
13: Though as he talked to Kevin, Frost sounded like a veteran who'd seen it all and was disgusted.
22: You did this.
20: No, and I'm telling
22: you.
20: You
22: did.
20: I'm telling you, you're dead wrong. I did.
22: You killed
20: him. I'm telling you
22: point
20: right here.
22: Point blank.
20: No, I'm telling you right here.
8: At this point, it wasn't really a questioning. It was it was more of them yelling at me, telling me they knew that I did it.
13: Yet the police didn't arrest Kevin that night. Here's what they did instead.

0: two shocks to absorb.
1: I knew he'd done it. I knew in my heart it was someone that she knew. She would never let anyone in the apartment that she didn't know.
2: So now, Kevin's horrifying discovery was subjected to a dark and troubling spin. Detective Mark Frost said that to him, the crime scene up there looked staged. And a week later, there was a press conference at which the police told the Russellville public, "Don't worry, we know who committed this crime."
3: Police didn't mention the suspect's name just then, but it wasn't long before everybody in Russellville knew perfectly well that it was Kevin Jones. This is what appeared in the Russellville Courier 3 months after Nona's murder. Nona's killer remains free, and Russellville Police Department has requested formal charges against one suspect. Hiram Jones is Kevin's father.
4: They tried, convicted, and sentenced Kevin within 90 days of it happening. If you was a stranger walking in a coffee shop, visiting Russellville, and you read that, what would you think?
3: It bothered Kevin's mother, Janice, something awful when bumper stickers, "Justice for Nona," started cropping up. After all, she loved Nona, too.
5: The assumption that I formed, and I think many people formed, was that justice for Nona meant...
6: convict Kevin.
5: Convict Kevin.
7: Topping our news, police make an arrest in the murder of a 19-year-old Arkansas beauty queen.
3: On March 31st, 2006, not long after that Courier article, police finally did announce the arrest of Kevin Jones for the murder of Nona Dirksmeyer. Whether or not Kevin was convicted in the court of public opinion was now apparently irrelevant. He was about to stand trial, and quite possibly be convicted where it really mattered, a court of law.
8: Coming up, a palm print in blood on the lamp used to kill Nona. Guess whose?
9: No question it was his.
10: No question it was his.
8: But on another key piece of evidence...
11: the DNA was some other male's.
8: When...

0: A small southern city. A local beauty queen murdered, her boyfriend accused of the crime. It was hard to be in Russellville in 2007 and not be steeped in the story of Nona Dirksmeyer and Kevin Jones.
1: This case probably had more statewide publicity than any criminal case in many, many years, perhaps ever, in Arkansas.
0: Yet, of course, Kevin had a right to a fair trial, an impartial jury. His lawyers argued that would be impossible in a place like Russellville, so the venue was changed to the nearby city of Ozark.
2: The media spotlight is on

0: On a small northwest Arkansas town of Ozark as jury selection begins in a highly...
1: To the prosecutor, the trial's location mattered little. What did matter was the evidence. And he believed there was enough of that to put Kevin Jones away for years. Jeff Phillips was the deputy prosecutor.
2: We believed, and I believe, that the morning of her death, Kevin Jones came in unexpectedly.
1: When the trial opened in 2007, the prosecutor told the jury the reason for this crime was as old as the Bible itself. Jealous rage. Kevin Jones had walked into his lover's apartment that day in December of 2005 and found within it a cheating heart.
2: While there, discovered either a text message from another person and or a used condom wrapper on a counter, and things escalated from there, escalated out of control.
1: And ended, the prosecutor said, with Jones repeatedly stabbing Nona, then crushing her skull with a lamp base. Left his palm print on the lamp's bulb.
3: No question it was his.
2: No question it was his. The defense didn't even make an issue that it was his.
1: But it's what Kevin did next, said the prosecutor, that showed how calculating he could be. Kevin left Nona's apartment, he said, with her dead on the floor, then waited through the afternoon until hours later when he could come back with his mother and friend to find Nona's body.
2: In my opinion, an intentional attempt to be, to have someone else find her but him.
1: Trying to make himself look innocent. If that wasn't telling enough, the prosecutor said, then surely this was. Kevin Jones' police interview. Right there, the prosecutor told the jury, was Kevin's capacity for violence in full view. Sitting and listening to this, Kevin's father worried how easy it might be for jurors to convict his son.
4: It was just a nightmare.
1: Yet Kevin's parents never wavered in their belief that their son was just as innocent as he told the police he was. They even bet the family farm on it.
4: We put it up as collateral.
1: And used the money to buy their son the best defense they could. And he needed it. Kevin's lawyers knew their client had become the local poster boy for evil.
5: When you've got something that was this serious, that is this bad, this girl was brutally murdered.
6: Somebody's got to pay.
5: Somebody has to pay.
1: Somebody, but not Kevin, said attorney Michael Robbins. They sent the readout of that polygraph to an independent expert who reported that the question seemed designed to make sure Kevin failed. And the rest of the state's evidence, said the defense, didn't wash either. That bloody palm print on the light bulb of the lamp, the murder weapon? Attorney Bill Bristow agreed it was Kevin's print, and no wonder it was. Kevin was frantically trying to save his girlfriend's life, so of course he could have touched the light bulb.
7: It is a totally innocent situation. The blood got on the light bulb at the time the body was discovered.
8: When he's trying to revive her somehow.
7: Yes.
8: Touched the light bulb.
7: Yeah, the EMT said the lamp was within a foot of the body.
1: More disturbing, the evidence not collected by the police. Said the defense, first-time homicide detective Mark Frost and the other officers in the department mucked up the case royally.
7: The only area that was fingerprinted was the area around the body, that there was blood near the front door, there was blood on the Venetian blinds, an empty condom wrapper a short distance from the body. The police go upstairs to see if that's been flushed, do not fingerprint the flush handle at the commode, don't DNA that, don't DNA anything up there.
1: In fact, the defense did its own DNA testing on that condom wrapper. By the prosecution's account, it was a key piece of evidence, the thing that likely set Kevin off on his murderous rage. But think about it, said lead attorney Kenny Johnson. If Kevin actually saw the condom wrapper, he would have picked it up, would have left his own DNA on it. But
9: we sent the prophylactic wrapper off to a lab, and they found the DNA. The DNA was some other male's.
1: Someone else's DNA, not Kevin's. And probably, said the defense, that condom was used by the killer. But who? Neither defense nor prosecution had an answer for that. The DNA didn't match anybody in the database. And Kevin's lawyers did have this, an alibi for their client.
6: Kevin's grandmother told the court he couldn't kill Nona because he was with her miles away in the town of Dover around the time the state said Nona died.
5: She is a genuine, down-to-earth, very level-headed person. She was an incredible witness on the stand.
6: But there was one compelling piece of evidence in the prosecution's case, said the defense, and they just wanted jurors to see more of it. That police video of Kevin.
10: He didn't deserve this. He deserved a life.
6: The defense had jurors watch all of it. It was betting this image would convince jurors they should change what may have been that first impression and decide Kevin wasn't the killer the prosecutors had painted, but a grief-stricken young man who was innocent. So, what to believe? In the courthouse, the jury wrestled with its verdict. And 50 miles down the road in Russellville, the town cried for justice. If that meant conviction, well, so be it.
11: Coming up.
12: I said, it matches, doesn't it? He said, well, it matches Gary Dunn.
11: Who was Gary Dunn? And what, if anything, did he have to do with Nona's murder? When Dateline continues.
6: Kevin Jones sat in the courtroom, watched the fight for his life swirl around him, and felt in that uncomfortable chair the withering stares of the jury.
5: They can all look at you, and if you do one thing wrong that they deem as wrong, that might sway them the opposite way.
6: One facial expression.
5: One click of a pen, one bite off of your fingernail. You never know how people are going to take things that you do.
6: He had every reason to worry. Later, the jurors would recall how the images of this crime haunted them.
13: Blood all over him in the pictures.
14: The palm print in her blood.
6: But to the jurors, the evidence, or the lack of it, looked bad for police, too.
14: The glass door, for example, where the perpetrator went out, was not fingerprinted inside or out. The kitchen floor would have been excellent for footprints. He obviously walked across there. No prints were taken.
6: They said that kind of sloppiness made them wonder. What else did the police miss? What other suspects?
15: The police claimed that they had checked the alibis of all these potential suspects.
16: As well as they gathered evidence.
6: But what really stuck with them was Kevin, sitting in the police interrogation room, looking to them, genuinely distraught.
13: I felt bad inside that I was watching him in this little cubicle of a room.
6: On balance, they agreed. The evidence pointed more to innocence than guilt. After 8 hours, they had their verdict. Not guilty. Kevin was free. Enormously relieved, of course, but also furious at Detective Mark Frost and the Russellville police.
5: It frustrates me and it angers me that the police didn't care enough to do their jobs the right way. It frustrates me that they didn't find the person who did this.
6: But Nona's mother, Carol, believed her daughter's old boyfriend had quite possibly just gotten away with murder.
17: If you think somebody else did it, why aren't you out there trying to find them?
6: Now, who could begrudge a grieving mother's bitter challenge? Certainly not the Jones family. On the day Kevin was acquitted, they stood here on the steps of the courthouse, and they vowed they would do whatever it took to find Nona's killer. Kevin's father, Hiram, financially wiped out by the cost of all this, asked his son's legal team for one more favor.
18: I said, this is what I've got. Don't know how much I need. Don't know how I can pay you. But I need this.
6: The lawyers agreed to help. They asked an investigator, this man, to keep working the case. His name is Todd Steffi. He's a part-time policeman in Kevin's hometown of Dover, just outside Russellville. Part-time detective and full-time preacher. What an odd combination, Ed.
12: Oh, I used to say it's the ultimate good guy.
6: And right away, Steffi knew there was a key piece of evidence that demanded a closer look. That condom wrapper found in Nona's apartment. It held somebody's DNA, but whose? Steffi wondered if police cleared those male friends and neighbors of Nona too quickly in the early days of the investigation.
12: do they have a valid alibi? Because either I'm missing something or, you know. And so I began to feel like that some of those people maybe needed to have their DNA compared.
6: So Kevin's legal team rolled up its sleeves and slacks and went diving through trash belonging to those young men. And they got some DNA samples, but none matched the DNA on the condom wrapper. Steffi, the policeman preacher, needed a lead. Yeah, you could say he needed a miracle. And wouldn't you know, he got it. It came in the most mundane way. 2 months after Kevin's acquittal and more than a year after Nona's death, Steffi's police chief told him to question a suspect in a recent burglary, a man by the name of Gary Dunn. Steffi's eyes widened at that.
12: My chief looked at me and I said, do you know who he is? And he said, yes. He was one of the neighbors to Nona Dirksmeyer.
6: Gary Dunn, a neighbor of Nona's. He was among that handful of men who'd been questioned and cleared by police. Steffi knew that Dunn certainly would have had the opportunity to kill. His bedroom window looked directly across a small parking lot at Nona's bedroom window. Now, Steffi had to get that man's DNA.
3: How'd you do that?
12: I asked him for it.
3: And he said yes?
12: Basically. I just asked him if he would be willing to give me his fingerprints and a DNA sample. If I can rule them out, then we're done.
6: But there was a problem. To get that sample tested, Steffi needed the cash-strapped Jones family to pay for it. At first, Kevin's mother hesitated. The test would cost about $600. But the investigator insisted.
3: What did she say?
12: Eventually, she just kind of said something like, oh, shucks, it's just money.
6: So she paid for it. And what a good investment it turned out to be. Because weeks later, Steffi got a call from one of Kevin's lawyers. The DNA tests were back. And wouldn't you know?
12: I said, it matches, doesn't it? He said, well, it matches Gary Dunn.
6: Results strongly suggested the DNA on that condom wrapper was left by Nona's neighbor, Gary Dunn. Now Steffi needed to check out Dunn's alibi for the day Nona was killed. Dunn had told police he was out shopping with his mother around the time of the murder, December 15th. That was his alibi. So Steffi went looking for copies of receipts from those stores to back up the alibi.
3: So this is the store where supposedly Gary Dunn came to do some shopping, right?
19: This was one of the places we had to check out in his alibi, and the store had boxes and boxes of records of receipts. It was the old-fashioned sign-the-slip kind of receipt.
6: He's not kidding. Boxes going back years. Steffi rooted through piles of forgotten paper.
3: How many boxes did you go through?
19: I have no idea. I don't remember.
3: Hours and hours?
19: I think I have tried to forget that. I don't know.
6: And just when Steffi thought it was all a wasted effort, he pulled out this scrap. Did you find it?
12: I found it.
6: There it was, a receipt that showed Gary and his mom were out shopping all right on December 13th, not the 15th when they said they were when Nona was murdered.
3: Wasn't the same day at all.
12: No.
6: In fact, none of the receipts from the stores where Dunn and his mother said they were shopping gave him an alibi for the time Nona was killed. Police and the prosecutor didn't mention that at Kevin's trial. But now a new prosecutor was on the case, and he found the DNA results and faulty alibi compelling. And 1 year after Kevin's acquittal, Gary Dunn was charged with murder. Many people in Russellville struggled to know what to think. Their first impression was that Kevin Jones murdered Nona Dirksmeyer. Could they believe this latest arrestee was the real killer? And could the state of Arkansas prove it?
11: Coming up, Gary Dunn was the one on trial. So why did it seem as if Kevin Jones was as well?
18: The first thing you get hit with is your son is on trial again. Even though he's not on trial, he is.
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0: Kevin Jones's parents had won and lost. They had won freedom for their son, Kevin, but had lost a young woman they considered a daughter. They wanted justice so badly for Nona. They spent their last dime to find her killer. And they believed their sacrifice finally paid off when police arrested her neighbor, Gary Dunn, for her murder.
1: I believe he committed this crime, but that's my belief, based upon what I've saw in these trials.
0: Dunn's trial opened in April 2010. Hiram Jones listened as the state, which had already tried his son, now argued that Dunn was a sexually violent man who had been stalking the young beauty queen whose bedroom window he could see across the parking lot. His own wife testified he was violent in bed with her, and that weeks before Nona's death, she caught him hanging around Nona's front door in the middle of the night. So, said the prosecutor, the jury could be sure Dunn killed Nona after entering her apartment with the intent of forcing a sexual encounter. And the condom wrapper proved it.
1: This condom wrapper that was found that had the DNA on it, that did not have Kevin's DNA on it, that had his DNA on it.
0: So, DNA evidence, a disturbing background, an alibi that turned out to be no alibi at all. In short, it was hard to see how Dunn's public defenders, Bill James and Jeff Rosenzweig, could argue against their client's lies and DNA. But that's exactly what they did, and with gusto.
2: What you're saying is the state was simply wrong.
3: The state was simply wrong.
0: What's more, they told jurors, they could prove it. For starters, they said the state wasn't being honest about the DNA on that condom wrapper. It was only a mixed, partial match to Gary Dunn, they said, which meant
3: any thousands, millions, billions of people are also not excluded.
2: Let me ask you then, is what you're saying Gary Dunn didn't touch that condom wrapper?
3: That's what we're saying.
2: He never anywhere near that condom wrapper.
3: Well, he was across the parking lot in his apartment.
0: Minding his own business when Nona was murdered. It's true, the defense said, Dunn was not out shopping as he first claimed to police. He had simply gotten his days mixed up. It was, after all, 2 weeks after the crime when detectives asked for a detailed alibi.
3: They asked for receipts. They found receipts. They gave it to the police department.
2: Except it wasn't for that day.
3: Well, he cooperated in full. He gave them what they asked him to do.
0: The defense told jurors it wasn't Gary Dunn's alibi they should question anyway. If anything, the lawyer said they should take a look at someone else for Nona's murder. Her old boyfriend. And at that moment, Hiram Jones realized with dread just where this trial was heading.
1: First thing you get hit with is your son is on trial again. Even though he's not on trial, he is. That's a part of the defense that they use.
0: How right he was. Dunn's attorneys tried to persuade the jury that Kevin Jones, the first suspect in the case, had one shaky story after another. The 911 call where Kevin's mother is crying.
4: Her name is Nona Sturkemeyer.
0: The defense said Janice Jones and Kevin's friend gave police conflicting details of how they came upon Nona's body and what they were doing to save her.
5: It is a lie. They are lying. They're all three lying. They're all
2: three. Pizza Boy's lying. Kevin's lying. His mother's lying.
5: Absolutely, they lied about that. Absolutely, without any question.
0: In fact, the defense attorneys tried to claim, you couldn't keep up with the Joneses and all their lies. Even Kevin's grandmother, who said she was with Kevin in another town the morning of Nona's death, couldn't be trusted.
2: Kevin's grandmother knows that Kevin murdered Nona?
5: I mean, I don't know if they know what they know, but they know they're covering for him.
0: But the lawyer said Kevin Jones couldn't explain one thing away. That bloody palm print in Nona's apartment. It was his and not Gary Dunn's. Did it work? Yes, it did. After 3 days of deliberations, the juror said they were hopelessly deadlocked. The judge declared a mistrial. But the prosecutor wasn't giving up. He promptly refiled murder charges, and Gary Dunn's second trial began in 2011.
6: Now, Gary Dunn being tried a second time after his first trial ended in a hung jury.
0: This time, the judge allowed the prosecutor to reveal a very dark fact about Gary Dunn. He was a convicted felon before Nona was murdered. Jurors heard from a woman named Kelly Jo Fitzharris. who happened to have the grave misfortune of jogging past Gary Dunn on the wrong day, in the wrong place, in 2002.
7: It's a popular trail with runners, but very isolated. Kelly Jo came running by herself from that direction. She saw a man sitting here on this bench. As she ran up the trail this way, she heard footsteps behind her, turned around, and the man had a huge stick. He hit her over the head with it. He knocked her down. He hit her repeatedly. And as he beat her, she realized the only way for her to escape was to wriggle free. And so she ran up the trail that way as quickly as she possibly could, calling for help, pretending there was someone nearby. The police came a little later. They found Gary Dunn hiding in the water. They arrested him. He spent 18 months in jail.
0: And then, newly out on parole, he moved into Nona's apartment complex, set up house directly across the parking lot, months before Nona's death. Dunn's lawyers admitted it was a blow to their defense.
8: So we had to deal with it and make it, you know, not make it any worse, do no harm.
0: Or was it already done? This time, jurors knew the man sitting in the defendant's chair wasn't just a man prone to violence. He was a convicted criminal. So would a town's first impression that Kevin Jones murdered the beauty queen finally be undone?
9: Coming up, the verdict.
10: He don't have no alibi, you know, and then that looks really bad. It looks really bad.
9: Will there be justice for Nona and her family?
11: I knew that they were waiting to see if there would be closure.
12: Did you know that Byers Airport Subaru is the oldest Subaru retailer in the entire country? 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

0: This was the third time the state of Arkansas had tried someone for the murder of Nona Dirksmeyer, and the second time Gary Dunn stood accused. But when they started to deliberate, his jurors weren't thinking about second or third. They were thinking the first. Kevin Jones, the first suspect in this case.
1: Were you, any of you suspicious that maybe it was actually Kevin who did this?
2: I believe the whole jury thought in the beginning that it was, you know, high probability that it was Kevin, because the defense did a really good job of getting us to believe it could be Kevin.
0: Once again, Dunn's defense had retried Kevin Jones for the murder of Nona Dirksmeyer. But the jurors eventually came to a sort of peace with that.
2: This is Gary's trial, and we need to look at the evidence that's against or for him.
0: And once they did, they were troubled. On the witness stand, that jogger described just how brutally Dunn attacked her, just as Nona had been attacked.
2: That was really a big factor in my thinking, you know, about whether he was guilty or innocent. It tied into everything else, because that's what happened to Nona, all those things.
0: It showed Dunn was a brutal man, who was also a convicted felon when Nona died. He even lied about where he'd been that day.
3: He don't have no alibi, you know, and then that looks really bad.
4: It does look
3: bad. It looks really bad.
0: They also talked about the DNA on the condom wrapper found in Nona's apartment. Some believe the DNA probably did belong to Gary Dunn. But that made them wonder, too.
3: This guy was supposedly so careful to not leave no other DNA or no other fingerprints in this whole crime scene, then you think he would have been smart enough to take the condom wrapper with him.
0: So, there it was. DNA evidence against Dunn. Interesting, if perhaps not proof. Circumstantial evidence, which was compelling. They took a poll, guilty or not. Several polls, actually. And then on the last go-round, they knew they were finished. They went back to the courtroom and looked at Nona's family.
5: Coming up and being in front of her parents was the hardest thing for me. It made me very sad because I knew that they were waiting to see if there would be closure.
2: All
5: and
2: the
5: we
2: parents.
5: Couldn't do it. We couldn't give them closure.
0: Once again, the case of Arkansas versus Gary Dunn ended in a hung jury.
6: The more powerful reason for that? That first impression among many here in Russellville that it was Kevin Jones who killed Nona Dirksmeyer.
0: In the aftermath of the trial, Kevin headed back to court. Not for anything he did, but for the damage he said was done to him by police.
7: They just looked at me and said, he's the one that did it.
0: Kevin Jones always believed the police zeroed in on him as the suspect in Nona's death and never seriously considered anyone else.
8: You did this.
9: No, and I'm telling
8: you. You did.
9: I'm telling you, you're dead wrong. I didn't.
8: You killed
0: him. Kevin sued Mark Frost, the detective who built the case against him, and others, too, for withholding evidence. The federal judge dismissed the lawsuit because the statute of limitations had passed. Through his lawyer, Frost denied making mistakes and withholding evidence, and neither the Russellville Police Department nor the prosecutor would comment on the investigation. Meanwhile, Kevin has moved on. He married and started helping other people correct poisonous first impressions. For reasons you may understand, he became a criminal defense attorney and, get this, decided to practice law in, of all places, Russellville. The last time we spoke, Kevin told us he's made peace with the one person whose opinion really does matter to him, Nona's mother. She no longer believes Kevin killed her daughter. In fact, she says she loves Kevin. As for the others, who are more cynical, he tries not to dwell on what they think or whisper about him and the girl he once loved. Nona Dirksmeyer, the songbird, the beauty queen, the girl for whom justice is denied. In 2018, Gary Dunn found himself in handcuffs again after two incidents that occurred on the same night, both unrelated to Nona Dirksmeyer. Dunn pleaded no contest to attempted kidnapping and indecent exposure. He was sentenced to 15 years. Barring new evidence, the state does not plan to file charges against him for a third time in the Nona Dirksmeyer killing.
10: That's all for now. I'm Lester Holt. Thanks for joining us.
4: just so beautiful.
0: They found each other and their own tropical island.
4: We saw the lump in the water and said, that's it. That'll be our spot for the rest of our lives.
8: She said it's like living in a postcard.
0: A picture-perfect life. Until she disappeared.
11: I imagine you were calling, leaving
8: calling,
11: messages.
8: Texting, and we started wondering.
0: Why would she just leave?
4: I called her best friend and said, did she ever meet somebody? Does she have a man that I don't know about? Is there something going on?
0: Where would she go?
8: She wasn't selling that place. She loved it.
0: And why did someone new now own her piece of paradise?
12: This guy fooled us all. He fooled everybody.
11: He got away with murder.
12: He got away with murder.
10: I'm Lester Holt, and this is Dateline.
0: Here's Kate Snow with Stealing Paradise.
13: It's a dream that seems so out of reach. Quit the rat race, move to an exotic land, and buy your very own private island.
8: Even when she was young, she wanted to travel. She wanted to see the world.
13: Cher Hughes had the dream, and she made it come true in the most unlikely place, the tiny, faraway islands of Bocas del Toro, Panama.
8: She would just take a picture of the sunset, send it to me, and she said, it's like living in a postcard.
13: Life was beautiful and simple, an escape from the pressures of modern living. Who could have known that evil could find a place in paradise too, that beneath all that beauty was a dark secret?
8: It still seems very unreal. I don't want to believe it.
14: This is a really, really bad guy.
4: Just sent chills down my spine.
13: But before the nightmare came the dream. Bocas del Toro is the kind of place where people come to escape. A group of islands off the coast of Panama and way off the beaten path. It's the kind of place where things move more slowly and life is supposed to be easy. Cher first visited the islands with her boyfriend Keith Worley in 2000. For the outdoorsy Cher, it was love at first sight. What's more, it was affordable. For the same money Cher had been saving up to sail around the world, she bought her little piece of paradise, a rental property, a small house, and that tiny round island.
4: We saw the lump in the water and said, that's it. That'll be our spot for the rest of our lives.
13: Cher and Keith met 7 years before that, when the vivacious blonde walked into a little bar Keith owned in Florida.
4: She came in and those big blue eyes and a big smile, and I was hooked. She was just so beautiful.
13: Cher grew up in St. Louis, where her all-American good looks got her into modeling as a teenager.
4: She'd walk in a room and just beep. Everybody knew she was there. She was always happy. She always had a smile for everybody.
13: Eventually, Cher moved to St. Petersburg, Florida, where her sister Judy Barber says she became a savvy businesswoman running her own neon sign company.
8: She would always make sure she had that income. She made sure she was setting herself up for what she wanted to do was retire and travel around the world.
13: Cher did travel, but mostly in the U.S. Then a friend invited her to visit exotic Bocas del Toro.
15: Good morning.
13: And Cher jumped at the chance.
4: It took us 7 days to decide this is where we're going to live the rest of our lives. It just hit us that hard. The people here are just phenomenal.
16: We love you!
4: And Cher loves children, and Panama has lots of kids.
13: Keith is a carpenter, so he built their dream home, a collection of shiny wooden buildings on top of their lush green island. Cher planted tropical gardens and adopted lots of animals, including a pet monkey and a beautiful brown Doberman Pinscher named Jack. He adored Cher and followed her wherever she went. She loved the local school kids, planned movie nights with popcorn, and celebrated the holidays with enthusiasm, even though her friend Sean Trainer says the kids didn't always get the significance.
17: She would do the Easter egg hunts for all the kids. They had no idea what this crazy white woman was doing, coloring eggs, you know, and then hiding them around on the island. They never participated in anything like that before.
13: Keith and Cher's relationship blossomed on the islands. In 2005, they married in front of their many friends in the close community of expats.
18: It's a small place. You go to the grocery store and you meet, 20 people you know.
13: Kristen Roberts, who'd moved to Bocas from Norway, became part of Cher's group of friends.
15: We kind of stick together, you know, and treat each other like family and take care of each other.
13: Everyone went by their first names or nicknames. Keith and Cher were known as Ken and Barbie. The man who owned one of the local watering holes, another American, was known as Wild Bill, Viking hat and all. Bill and his wife Jane opened a bar on their secluded property, accessible only by boat, where the expats sometimes gathered for drinks.
17: Bill had these Saturday parties at his place at the bar and restaurant once or twice a month.
16: Draws everybody.
17: There's everybody there.
13: It was Cher's tropical dream come true, a beautiful backdrop for family reunions, like the time her Aunt Mary came to visit.
8: Her grandmother, my mother, and I came down and visited and got the whirlwind tour, and they met us at the airport with a big, big bouquet of flowers, and it was just wonderful.
13: There was another big trip in the works. Cher's sister Judy was planning to visit for the very first time.
16: She wanted to show you her paradise.
8: Oh, yeah.
13: The trip would be a good distraction for Cher. Her life had recently turned upside down. Her 5-year marriage to Keith had hit a rough spot. He'd even moved out.
8: When Keith had moved off the island, she was pretty devastated. But then again, I also thought, whose marriage is perfect, and hopefully they'll work it out. And I knew they still loved each other.
13: The sisters were excited about the trip. Plans were in full swing.
16: And then what happens?
8: Then I don't hear from her.
13: One day passed, then another, and still nothing.
8: Too much time has gone by, and now I know something's happened.
13: Judy was worried, and Cher was gone.
18: Coming up.
8: Where's Cher? And they're going, I don't know, but we're mad at her too, doggone it.
18: But maybe her mysterious disappearance could be solved. A text message from Cher to Keith with some bad news.
4: She just said, I met somebody else who's better than you.
16: And she was running away with that person.
4: Yeah.
16: So maybe she just got on a boat with some new friend that you didn't know about, and she'd be back in a week.
4: Right. Yeah.
8: It wouldn't have surprised me that, oh, Mary, I went sailing, and then my phone fell off the deck when I dropped my purse. That would be Cher.
18: But who was this new mystery man? And where was Cher? When Dateline continues.
13: On the exotic coast of Panama, Cher Hughes had been living out the dream of owning her own island. But then she vanished.
16: I imagine you were calling, leaving messages.
8: Texting, Facebooking. And then I started reading her Facebook. And it's like, Cher, where are you? People that were in Panama, in Bocas. Haven't seen you around town. Where are you at? Give me a call. And we started wondering.
13: When Cher's husband Keith realized she'd left town, he was surprised, but he thought he might know why. Cher had been talking about spending time in Panama City, a place where she could blend into the scenery more easily and wrap her head around their breakup.
4: She told me she wanted to have an apartment in Panama City and just spend some time in the city and get out of Bocas because it is such a small community. And
16: she was getting a little tired of it?
4: Yeah, you just keep bumping into the same people and having to tell the same story. And it's just, she was ready for a little break of Bocas.
16: It's not unusual for people to come and go around here. After all, the easygoing lifestyle is part of the island's charm. But Cher's friends and family said it wouldn't be like her to leave so abruptly, leave her cherished island with all her belongings still here.
13: Cher's Aunt Mary started phoning Cher's friends in Panama.
8: Well, we immediately started calling your friends and everyone going, what's going on? And everyone was saying, Cher, she might have just gone for a week and she lost her phone, and I'm like, well, okay, maybe.
13: Mary logged on to Cher's Facebook page and reached out to those friends.
8: Where's Cher? And they're going, I don't know, but we're mad at her too. Doggone it. She always calls me. She calls me every day. Where'd she go? Why would she not call me? And we're aggravated with her, like, dang it, Cher, what are you doing?
13: And then some good news. Cher's friends received a text message from her saying she'd gone sailing.
16: She's a free spirit, right? She's adventurous.
8: If she had an opportunity, she'd go, you know.
16: So maybe she just got on a boat with some new friend that you didn't know about, and she'd be back in a week.
4: Right. Yeah.
19: it wouldn't have surprised me that, oh, Mary, I went sailing and then my phone fell off the deck when I dropped my purse. That would be Cher for 3 to 4 days.
13: The messages were reassuring, but not for long. A few days passed and Cher didn't return. Then another text message, this one from Cher to Keith.
4: She just said, I met somebody else who's better than you.
15: And she said she had met someone else.
4: Yes.
15: And she was running away with that person. Yeah.
13: A mystery man? Keith wanted to get to the bottom of it.
4: Well, I called her best friend and said, did Cher meet somebody? Does she have a man that I don't know about? Is there something going on? She said, she's never mentioned a guy to me, ever. She's waiting for you. There's no man in life. She didn't run away.
13: But Keith noticed something strange about the messages. They weren't written in Cher's usual style.
4: Instead of small letters, it'd be all capitals. And she would always write A-R-E, and this would be an R for R. Or two, the number would be there rather than T-O. So it just changed.
13: And then the text messages simply stopped. Cher's Aunt Mary called the U.S. Embassy in Panama and begged for help.
19: The embassy made a big point of saying people disappear all the time. And if she wants to be found, she will contact you. And so I had a hard time shouting into the darkness of the embassy, saying, help me, help me.
13: Things got worse. Cher didn't call her father on his birthday. It was a huge alarm bell.
4: I knew how she felt about her dad, and she would never, ever miss his birthday. So something had happened to Cher for sure in my heart. I knew then.
13: After 2 months, it was staring everyone in the face. The unanswered phone calls, the strange messages, the missed birthday, all the clues pointing to a horrible conclusion.
15: Did you start to panic?
8: Yeah, I knew something was wrong. The whole family started to panic.
13: The terrible realization sank in. Cher hadn't gone off sailing or run away with a mystery man. She wasn't hiding out in an apartment in Panama City. Something had happened to her. Friends in Bocas racked their brains for answers, and they started thinking about another American from their group who'd also left abruptly. Had anyone heard from him? What if Cher wasn't the only person missing? What if there were two?
15: I just woke up one morning. It's like one of those weird things, and I just knew.
18: Coming up, another American who apparently just walked away, leaving his home and a lot of questions behind.
4: Some shoes by the door, his canes next to the front door, there's dirty dishes in the sink. Just gave me a really weird vibe.
20: I knew right off the bat that this was like, whoa, hey, what's going on here?
15: I couldn't ignore it anymore. I just couldn't. Somebody had to do something.
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0: In the picturesque islands of Bocas del Toro, Panama, a crisis was brewing. Cher Hughes had been missing for 2 months. Now her family and friends wondered if her disappearance had anything to do with another American who'd left the islands abruptly 4 months before Cher, a man named Bo Islar.
1: Bo was quiet, you know, introvert. He was a really great guy.
0: Bo kept a low profile since moving to Bocas from Santa Fe, New Mexico in 2004. The former antique dealer was so quiet that no one really noticed when he took off.
2: A lot of people say, hey, let's go to Argentina for 6 weeks, get on a boat and go. So they don't necessarily email everybody and tell them they're leaving. So it's pretty easy to be not missed for a while.
0: It made even more sense when they found out that Bo had sold his home to Wild Bill, another American in their group famous for throwing lively parties many of the expats attended, including Cher's friend Kristen.
1: I knew that he wanted to sell and move somewhere different, and so I assumed that they came to understanding over the price and that Bo had just left.
0: Still, as Keith thought back to the days after Bo moved out, an image kept returning to his mind. An image of Bo's house right after he'd left.
2: I walked in and looked around, and it looked as if Bo had gone to the store, not moved out. And I went back and told my friends, I can't believe that house is really weird. It's just towels on the back of the chair, there's some shoes by the door, his cane's next to the front door, there's dirty dishes in the sink. It just gave me a really weird vibe that, you know, Bo would just walk away.
0: Two Americans missing. Rumors began to swirl. Could their disappearances be linked?
1: The more you think about something like that, it didn't add up.
3: Did it kind of eat at you?
1: Did you
3: keep thinking about it?
1: I kept thinking about it because it wasn't right that Cher would leave without a party. I knew that this girl would not leave town
3: without throwing
1: a big party. And Bo could leave, but the two of them going together and just like sending their belongings after the fact didn't sound right.
0: And then Kristen heard something that made the floor drop from under her. Bo had abruptly stopped paying his bills, something totally unlike him.
1: I just woke up one morning. It's like one of those weird things, and I just knew. I couldn't ignore it anymore. I just couldn't. Somebody had to do something.
0: Kristen went to the police.
3: Did they immediately investigate?
1: No, they just put in a file, and they just go, yeah. Because they say, oh, people get lost in Panama all the time.
0: Kristen reached out to someone she thought could help, another expat, Don Winner, who ran Panama Guide, a news website for foreigners living in Panama.
4: I was contacted by one of her friends that was concerned that she was missing, and they asked for my help.
0: Don had lived in Panama for decades and acted as a consultant on this story. He had originally come here with U.S. military intelligence. The case of the two missing Americans caught his attention.
4: I knew right off the bat that this was like, whoa, hey, what's going on here? And I knew that I had to apply a lot of time to it and a lot of attention to it. And I also knew that I had to get it right.
0: He hopped on a flight from his home in Panama City to Bocas del Toro and tapped into the Coconut Telegraph.
3: What's the Coconut Telegraph?
4: That's just the rumor mill. You know, they call it the Coconut Telegraph. You know, it's when something happens, word spreads quickly.
0: And from what Don was hearing, things just weren't adding up. He checked to see if Bo and Cher might have left the country.
4: I knew that Bo and Cher, both of them, their passports had not gone through the airport. And if you look at immigration movements, both of them you could track. Okay, they come in, they
3: right.
4: leave. They come in,
3: no,
4: they leave.
3: No, they're still in Panama.
4: They came in, they never left. All right, so they're still in Panama somewhere.
0: But where? There was one more piece of the puzzle falling into place, and that would point a finger of suspicion at someone living right among them.
5: Coming up.
6: She wasn't selling that place. She loved it.
2: Bill showed up and said, yep, I bought everything.
5: When Dateline continues.
0: Two Americans had vanished from tropical Bocas del Toro, Panama. And now, after months of searching, their friends and family were convinced that their disappearances were linked and that something terrible had happened to both of them.
1: They both disappeared, and neither of them contacted anybody, and the same story. Both of them had their personal belongings that was going to be sent to them. You know, one and one is two.
0: American Bo Islar had been the first to leave. At the time, no one thought it was unusual, especially when they learned he'd sold his house to someone else in the expat community, Wild Bill.
4: Bill had this persona of, I've got buckets of cash, I can just pay it for you outright.
0: Blogger Don Winner did some digging. He pulled documents from the public registry and found out that Wild Bill had actually bought more than just Bo's home.
4: Bill Cortez had taken over Bo Islar's company, and the company owned the property. So shortly after Bo goes missing, Bill Cortez and his wife are now the president and secretary of this company. They own it.
0: Bill was in a hurry to get Bo's house remodeled and flipped to a new owner. He even placed an ad in the local paper trying to sell it. In fact, Wild Bill seemed to be on a real estate buying and selling spree. He got his first property in 2007 from a reclusive family living on an estate close to Shares Island, the Browns, a father, mother, and teenage son. And now he'd acquired Bo's house as well. But it was Bill's next purchase that grabbed everyone's attention.
2: Bill showed up and said, yep, I bought everything.
3: Everything.
2: Everything.
3: Meaning your rental properties,
2: the four properties,
3: house that you built together.
2: Exactly.
3: With five buildings, this beautiful estate.
2: Exactly.
0: Bill said he'd bought Cher's entire estate, even her beautiful island, and that Cher had simply taken off.
2: My dogs were there, my tools were there, everything, you know, belongings were still on the island. And so, well, where's Cher? Where's all that stuff? And when she gets back, you can deal with that. That's between you and her.
0: Keith asked Bill to bring his dogs and his stuff back.
2: He placated me. He brought me one of my dogs. Well, here's one dog, and here's a table and two chairs, you know, and here's a toolbox. You know, that's a lot more missing here, Bill.
0: To Keith, the whole story just didn't add up.
2: She would have never sold the island. It would never happen.
3: Did you have an interest in any of that property?
2: We put everything in Cher's name.
3: So she had the right to sell
2: it? She had the right to sell it, absolutely, without telling me anything.
3: But you don't think she would have done that?
2: No, I don't think so. I mean, it was never about the stuff or the money. It was like, it was our home. It was, you know, it was, we set it up to live there forever.
0: It all sounded wrong to Aunt Mary as well.
6: She wasn't selling that place. She loved it. She loved it.
0: Mary wanted answers. She picked up the phone and called Wild Bill.
6: And he told me, yeah, I got a great deal on Cher's property. I bought everything at 50 cents on the dollar. I said, I'd like to see that receipt. Well, I signed a confidentiality statement. And I said, well, I'll take a look at that.
3: Where did he tell you she had gone?
6: He said, oh, you know, I heard she got an apartment in Panama City. And I said, so where's her stuff and everything? He goes, oh, yeah, she got there and had me send her some jewelry and money air cargo. I said, oh, I'd like to see the receipt on that, because this girl's not going to have you looking through her drawers finding her jewelry.
0: And another curious thing was happening over at Bill's place. No one could figure out why Cher's devoted dog, Jack, kept leaping off Cher's island and swimming to Bill's house over and over again.
3: They kept putting him back at your old home.
2: Yeah.
3: And he would swim over.
2: He'd swim right back and stay right there.
0: But for Bill, it was business as usual. He even threw one of his famous parties at Cher's place, with all her things still there. It all seemed a little odd to her friend Sean Traynor, who stopped by that night.
7: It wasn't very well attended.
3: Why didn't people go?
7: I just think that everybody kind of had the same thing. It was kind of like really weird that it was at Cher's house and he was doing it.
0: Bill even made a toast at the party to friendship.
3: And Bill gave a speech?
7: Yeah. This really was something about having good friends.
3: Was it just like a here's to good friends?
7: Yeah, just like that.
3: Wild Bill lived about an hour's boat ride from the main island here in Bocas del Toro. A big guy with a big personality. He was known for throwing parties at his place. And even in a place that's full of colorful characters, Wild Bill stood out.
2: He was always the loudest voice in the room. He'd text everybody and say, you know, your Lord commands you to come to my party.
3: Your Lord commands you?
2: Yeah. He always talked to himself in the third party and in a royal sense of some sort. You know, everyone just took it as another one of Bill's quirks.
0: Another quirk? A pirate club Bill created called the Jolly Roger Social Club. Bill joked that only 90% of its members survive. By now, an uneasy feeling about Wild Bill was spreading throughout Bocas, and the normally rowdy party guy was suddenly lying low.
2: Every time I saw him, he was in a hurry. Whatever he was doing, he was trying to get it done and get out of there, and didn't want to answer a whole lot of questions. He was definitely nervous.
0: And with good reason. The more Don Winner tapped into the island's legendary Coconut Telegraph, the more he became convinced that Wild Bill was the key to finding Bo and Cher.
4: This was the common denominator between the two of them, that this guy had apparently, supposedly, bought their property for cash, and then both people disappeared.
2: The flares went off in my head. Wild Bill's dealt with both these people, and they're missing.
3: You remember that moment? Remember
2: oh, yeah. Dread oh, came over me like, oh, my God. It really could have done something to these people.
5: Coming up, the dark side of paradise.
4: Execute a search warrant on his house, find the AK-47, get him in custody.
2: And then the police went up with shovels. Then they came down about 2 hours later and said, we need you to come up and take a look.

0: In the tiny expat community of Bocas del Toro, all eyes were on one of their own, Wild Bill Cortez. In 4 months' time, he'd snapped up the homes of two people who'd mysteriously vanished, Bo Islar and Cher Hughes. Now, Cher's husband Keith was telling anyone who'd listen that the disappearances and property transfers were no coincidence.
1: I right away thought that Bill has done something to these people.
2: I was telling people in Bocas, obviously, the suspicions in a small community were all saying the same thing.
3: Just and as Bill's much as still else. Living nearby.
2: Bill's still in the area. And he told people he was going to come and shut me up.
3: He told people that?
2: He told three or four people that. I moved out of my house and moved into a hotel that had security.
0: Keith wasn't the only one who was nervous.
4: I just got to the point where I became convinced that this guy Cortez had killed these people in order to steal their property. That's when I said, I'm going to the authorities.
0: He urged Keith to do the same.
2: He said, well, you need to come to Panama City, get to the prosecutor, get to the DIJ, and really turn up the heat.
0: Keith went to Panama City and laid out the case against Wild Bill to the DIJ, the Panamanian FBI.
2: From that point on, kudos to the Panamanian police, and they just stepped it up.
0: But for all the suspicion, there was still no hard evidence of a crime. That's when Don Winner got an idea. He'd heard a lot of stories about Wild Bill and his AK-47, how he'd even fire it off sometimes to impress his friends. But in Panama, it's illegal for a civilian to own that type of weapon, so Don made a suggestion to police.
4: Execute a search warrant on his house, find the AK-47, get him in custody.
3: Get him on possession of a firearm.
4: Find the gun, lock him down.
0: And then figure out what role, if any, he might have had in the disappearances of two people. Police drew up the warrant. On a steamy day in July, authorities descended on Wild Bill's home. Bill and Jane were nowhere to be found. Police began the search.
3: So police are looking around. They're here. They have a search warrant on this property looking for a gun.
4: They're executing a search warrant for an AK-47. And when they got here, they encountered Cher's dog.
0: Jack, the Doberman who adored Cher, was already at Bill's place. No one knew exactly how he got there, but the dog was anxious, pacing nervously.
2: Jackie was really animated and agitated and just kept circling and running up into the jungle.
4: And the dog would come down and bark at the people that were doing the search and then run up the hill. And it follow me, guys. And the dog led him up there.
3: This hill right here?
4: Right here. And then went up into the back

0: of the property.
1: Jack bounded up and down the hill until police followed him. And there, they found something shocking, a mound of disturbed dirt. They began to dig. Cher's husband Keith waited at the bottom of the hill.
2: The police went up with shovels, and then they came down about 2 hours later and said, "We need you to come up and take a look."
1: In a shallow grave, hidden under a mound of garbage, the police made a horrible discovery. The body of Cher Hughes. She had been shot once in the back of the head.
3: Imagine that was one of the hardest days of your life.
2: Yeah, sure is. I mean, no one should ever see someone they cared about look like that.
1: Now, Keith finally understood why Jack kept swimming to Bill's place.
2: He'd swim that mile back and just stay right there. He was staying true to Mommy.
1: But the horror wasn't over. As police continued searching Bill's property, they discovered another mound of disturbed dirt, another shallow garbage. The police made a horrible discovery. The body of Cher Hughes. She had been shot once in the back of the head.
3: Imagine that was one of the hardest days of your life.
2: Yeah, sure is. I mean, no one should ever see someone they cared about look like that.
1: Now, Keith finally understood why Jack kept swimming to Bill's place.
2: He'd swim that mile back and just stay right there. He was staying true to Mommy.
1: But the horror wasn't over. As police continued searching Bill's property, they discovered another mound of disturbed dirt, another shallow grave. And there, buried beneath more rubble, the body of Bo Islar, the other missing American.
4: When they found the bodies, that's when they realized that it's not just people with suspicions and making accusations. It's really happening.
1: Keith watched as authorities raided Bill's home. He says they found evidence of the ghastly crimes. Bo's ID, Cher's passport, her purse, and her cell phone used to send those text messages saying Cher had simply gone for a sail. And there was more. Nazi memorabilia, strange satanic signs, jewelry that may have belonged to the victims, and the most gruesome discovery, about a dozen gold teeth.
2: He lived with these things. He lived with corpses and people's personal effects around him.
1: The expats in Bocas were in turmoil. Two of their friends were dead. Their bodies found in the backyard of a man they once trusted, Wild Bill Cortez.
2: To know that he lived next to me for 2.5 years and I had him in my home, I invited him to dinner. We did the social neighbor thing with him, and he shot my wife. It's just inconceivable.
1: Authorities launched a search for Bill and his wife, who they also suspected was involved. But it was too late. They had already fled.
3: This is now a major manhunt.
4: Right. I knew he was probably out of the country already, that he was on the fly. So the most important thing at that point was to get his picture out there on every television screen, on every newspaper cover, on every computer monitor. It's got to get out there in a big way to get him caught.
1: By then, Wild Bill and his wife Jane were in Costa Rica. Someone recognized them there and contacted the police. As the search intensified, Bill and Jane made a desperate attempt to cross into Nicaragua by boat, but they were stopped by soldiers at a checkpoint.
4: They got the drop on him with machine guns and basically said, "Halt or die," and he stopped. He gave himself up.
3: The end of the line.
4: That was the first time he had ever had handcuffs on in his life.
1: It was also the first time anyone on the island heard Wild Bill's real name.
5: My name is William Dathan Halbert.
1: Fun-loving Bocas del Toro bartender Wild Bill Cortez was in fact William Dathan Halbert, a 30-year-old who'd been on the run from American authorities since 2006. As the islanders absorbed the headlines of a killer among them, they discovered that Wild Bill had a long and notorious past that stretched nearly 2,000 miles from the white sand beaches of Bocas del Toro all the way to the Blue Ridge Mountains of North Carolina. That's where he grew up, going by his middle name, Dathan. He played high school football, married his sweetheart, had 3 kids, and worked as a landscaper. His old boss at a gym, Kevin Hoover, liked Dathan, until Dathan had an affair with one of his employees and, Hoover says, embezzled $25,000 from the gym's accounts.
6: He had told me he had thought that was part of his pay, his package. And I said, "No, Dathan, it's not part of your package."
1: And that was just the beginning. Dathan left the job and his wife. He ran off with Laura Michelle Reese, who'd later be known as Jane Cortez in Bocas. In 2005, police say Dathan started in on real estate scams. He sold a home that wasn't his for $200,000. Police charged him with obtaining property under false pretenses. By the time the owner realized what had happened, Dathan was on the run. That landed him on the television program America's Most Wanted. Somewhere along the line, police say Dathan sold a stolen car in Montana. And when cops pulled him over for speeding in Wyoming, he took off.
0: Stop right now!
1: Leading them on a high-speed chase before escaping. It seems it was only after he moved to Panama that Dathan's scams took a sinister turn.
4: The change was he killed people to get the documentation in order to take over the property. And not only did he steal the property, he would steal everything in the house, cars, boats, right down to the toothbrush and the underwear and their dogs.
3: He took on their entire lives.
4: Yeah, right down to the change in their pocket.
1: 4 years after fleeing from the States, Wild Bill was finally in police custody, charged with heinous crimes, the murders of Bo Islar and Cher Hughes.
4: There are dozens, if not 100 people in this town in Bocas that all knew Cher, that all knew Bo, and they're all thinking, wow, man, this guy fooled us all. He fooled everybody.
3: He got away with murder.
4: He got away with murder. For a while. Yeah.
1: Little did everyone know that Wild Bill had actually gotten away with a lot more.
7: Coming up.
8: There's a guard in this jail that brings me a cell phone and gives me death threats from these people and threats on my wife's life.
7: A jail cell interview with Wild Bill.
8: I've never tried to paint myself as a good guy. I'm not. I'm a bad guy. I'm getting what I deserve.

0: The search for Cher Hughes and Bo Islar had ended tragically. Both were found dead, shot in the back of the head and buried in shallow graves. After being caught at the Nicaraguan border, Wild Bill and his wife emerged from the jungle in shackles, charged with the murders. Bill's wife was subdued and denied any involvement. Bill, however, appeared surprisingly cheerful, saying he was happy to be back in Panama.
1: Those first days when Bill was brought back to Panama, what was he like?
2: He was making jokes, and he was laughing on it, and he was really, he wanted people to see him. He was really trying to show off.
0: National Director of Police Gustavo Perez interrogated Wild Bill and says he talked openly about the killings. Bill admitted to shooting Bo Islar on his boat. For Cher, it started with a friendly dinner at Bill's place. Afterwards, Bill took her outside to see some animals behind his house. When she turned to look at them, he shot her.
1: Did Bill tell you why he murdered the people that he confessed to murdering?
2: Money.
1: He said money.
2: He said, I wanted to have their things.
0: But even the most hardened cops were shocked to hear what else Bill had done. Wild Bill drew a map of his home with X's marking where the bodies were buried. Only there were more than two X's on Bill's map. There were five. Five victims, not just Bo and Cher, but three more people who died at the hands of Wild Bill. This time, it was a father, mother, and their teenage son, the Brown family. They were the original owners of Bill's property, Cher's neighbors.
1: After the bodies were discovered, Wild Bill was seen as a monster in Panama, a serial killer who kept his victims' personal things right in his own house. We wanted to speak with Bill Hulbert, so we reached out to his attorney.
0: We did get a return call. It was the lawyer, with Wild Bill himself on the phone, calling from his jail cell in Panama. He had already confessed to the murders, but he said he wanted to explain himself.
3: I am not denying criminal activity. I'm only saying that what's been portrayed in the media as like this crazy serial killer thing is completely untrue.
4: I'm telling you that I am not a serial killer. I have never taken the pleasure in harming another human being. And the things that I've done in my life haunt my nightmares like you wouldn't believe, and I'm left down here to die, basically, in a Panamanian jail.
5: You also have to understand that the victims of these crimes, their families are incensed. Their families say that you had parties at their homes. How can you possibly defend that action?
4: Defend it? I'm not trying to defend my actions. I'm a criminal. I'm a bad guy. I'm your worst nightmare. But what I'm also saying is that I didn't wake up one morning and decide to kill my neighbors.
0: Shortly after our call, a very different-looking Bill Hulbert gave an interview to a local Panamanian TV station from his jail cell, his wild blonde hair replaced by a brown buzz cut.
6: I planned it. I did it. I'm guilty of it. I'm going to be punished for it.
0: In cold and chilling detail, Hulbert recounts how he murdered the Brown family.
6: I separated them. This is gruesome, and I understand it's very... But, I mean, you're asking me, and I'll answer your question, sir. I separated them. I asked Mike Brown to show me a well that he just dug in the back of his property. I took him there, and without him knowing what was happening, I shot him from behind and killed him.
0: Hulbert also admits to another victim, number six, American expat Jeffrey Klein. Hulbert claims he died when the two got into a fight out on a boat. Too afraid to go to authorities, Hulbert came up with his own solution for getting rid of the body.
6: So I just panicked, took it home and buried it. And then the next couple of days, I built a little picnic area over it. I know it's horrible and stupid. It was definitely the wrong thing to do, but I never have been in that situation before. Didn't know what to do. I've never tried to paint myself as a good guy. I'm not. I'm a bad guy. I'm getting what I deserve. But there's nothing I can say. I am sorry. But I can do nothing to bring those people back, especially Cheryl Hughes, who was an innocent person.
0: Hulbert repeatedly says he's sorry for what he's done. And he does shed tears, but not for the victims. For his wife, Laura, who he says is innocent.
6: If she was sitting here, I would tell her I'm sorry she ever met me. Because she didn't deserve this. If I could give my life to make her free, I would. That's it.
0: And the man who said he killed six people had time to sit in a cell and think about his own death. William Hulbert and his wife, Laura Reese, apparently received threats in prison.
6: There's a guard in this jail that brings me a cell phone and gives me death threats from these people and threats on my wife's life. I'm a dead man. I don't even care. That's not important. But my wife don't deserve this.
7: You talk to Elijah about this? I mean, what are the options that they have?
6: Options? What options? Excuse me, give me a second to compose myself.
8: This is a really, really bad guy. I mean, it doesn't get any worse than this kind of a guy. He's just like the worst of the worst.
1: Do you think the trail of bodies is longer than we even know?
8: I have no doubt. Exactly how many people did this guy kill? Nobody knows.
0: Angel Calderon, Panama's auxiliary prosecutor on the case, said he reached out to other countries to see if any of their missing persons may have crossed paths with Wild Bill.
9: Once they verify and confirm any persons who have had contact with him and have disappeared, they will take measures to verify where they are.
0: If there are other victims out there, they may be hard to find. Wild Bill mostly targeted loners, people whose disappearance might not be noticed. It wasn't until Bill killed Cher, the woman who had a smile for everyone, that he was caught.
8: His mistake of targeting Cher is what was his downfall.
10: You couldn't have picked a girl more loved. He picked someone that absolutely stood out everywhere she went and would be missed and loved. And
1: someone the family cared so much about that they would start calling immediately.
11: This is our girl. How dare you mess with our girl and think we're not coming for her?
0: It would take 7 long years for the wheels of justice to turn in Panama. During that time, Hulbert's wife divorced him while they both sat in separate Panamanian jails. But Cher's family finally got the news they had long waited for. In August 2017, William Dathan Hulbert, the man the people of Bocas del Toro knew as Wild Bill Cortez, was found guilty of the robbery and homicide of 5 people, according to a tweet from the Panama Ministry of Justice. He was sentenced to 47 years in prison, and the woman, once known as Jane Cortez, she was sentenced to 26 years for her role in the crimes. For Cher's sister Judy, there are only good memories and appreciation for the big sister who followed her adventurous spirit all the way to paradise.
1: So you're not bitter that she ever went to Panama, to Bocas del Toro?
12: I'm happy that she went because I know what it meant to her. The peace in her heart of being able to live there. I wouldn't have wanted her to miss that.
8: That's all for now. I'm Lester Holt. Thanks for joining us. I'm Lester Holt, and on Dateline, the investigator who vanished and the mystery left behind.
13: Taylor was a force to be reckoned with as a police officer and as a mother, to match wits against bad guys. That is what drove her.
14: She was missing. You just off the map.
13: Correct.
15: Something is absolutely not right. I was suspicious of everyone.
16: Taylor's live-in girlfriend, who questioned her multiple times.
14: She had serious issues with her ex-husband.
17: The divorce had been pretty nasty.
13: I wanted her to be found safe, despite all the bad stuff that had happened.
18: I don't believe Taylor's been harmed.
15: She was a...
8: I'm Lester Holt, and on Dateline, the investigator who vanished and the mystery left behind.
13: Taylor was a force to be reckoned with as a police officer and as a mother, to match wits against bad guys. That is what drove her.
14: She was missing. You're just off the map.
13: Correct.
15: Something is absolutely not right. I was suspicious of everyone.
16: Taylor's live-in girlfriend, who questioned her multiple times.
14: She had serious issues with her ex-husband.
17: The divorce had been pretty nasty.
13: I wanted her to be found safe, despite all the bad stuff that had happened.
18: I don't believe Taylor's been harmed.
17: She was the last person that Taylor Wright had been seen with.
16: What can we prove? What can we disprove? There was $100,000 missing.
14: You had to follow the money.
13: Absolutely.
16: We believe we would find evidence out there.
13: The necklace, that was the key.
15: It's kind of like a roller coaster. You're just hanging over the edge, and you're just waiting to drop.
8: Here's Keith Morrison with The Necklace.
19: They could feel it in the heavy air. Barometer plunging, impending sky.
20: It's so big, we would see devastating wind damage throughout the state.
19: This one, Hurricane Irma, they'd heard was huge. Category 5, could hit hard here in Pensacola, Florida. It was September 2017. A school administrator named Cassandra Waller went about the usual preparations. Schools would be closed for this one. And one unusual preparation. The love of her life, Taylor Wright, was moving in with her. Here in her tidy little ranch house. Until, storm bearing down, Taylor announced she was running an errand. And she didn't come back.
16: Started that way. It's a simple missing person case.
19: But if you ask Chad Wilhite and Jeff Brown, then detectives and partners, they'll tell you nothing is simple in police investigations. And this one, far from it. Though at first, it didn't look like a case at all. Except maybe the case of a lover who changed her mind and a jilted party who'd chosen to file a police report. Still, the detective who received it followed standard procedure.
16: He handles it like any other missing person case. He tries to reach out to the reporting person, which was Cassandra Waller, who was the girlfriend of Taylor Wright at the time.
19: The story Cassandra told was complicated. Taylor, she told the responding officer, had just gone through a messy divorce. She'd lost custody of her child. And though she was smart and knew how to defend herself, her life, even with Cassandra, was not exactly stable.
21: Had they been together a long time?
16: They hadn't been together too long. Maybe several months, if I remember correctly.
21: So a fairly new relationship?
16: Yes, sir.
21: Was there any indication of any trouble in that relationship that, she may have just run off somewhere?
16: We had learned after speaking with Cassandra that there had been some infidelity issues, possibly some drug abuse issues.
19: So was she actually missing? Or had she simply left? Cassandra seemed worried enough, she even called Taylor's friends and family.
15: Cassandra called me and told me, like, Taylor's missing.
19: Barbara Evanson was one of Taylor's best friends, and she was concerned right away. If Taylor had just walked out, she, Barbara, would have heard. But Cassandra? She'd never heard of Cassandra.
15: And I'm thinking, who the heck are you? And I was like, okay, that's nice. Who are you? And I'm like, I'm not telling you anything. So, you know, I put the brakes on it, even though I'm very concerned that Taylor's missing.
19: Cassandra also called a woman named Nancy Murchison, who helped raise Taylor as a teenager. And she'd heard of Cassandra, knew she was a friend, but...
22: After Taylor went missing, she called me and said, you know, Taylor and I are in a relationship. I said, no, I didn't know that. So she didn't tell you? No, she didn't tell me.
21: Well, I mean, when Taylor went missing, here's this person, Cassandra, she just moved in with. And
22: the more the story unfolded, I started thinking, you know, is she involved in this?
19: The question the police had to consider, too, if this Taylor person hadn't just left, then... did Cassandra have something to do with whatever did happen? They went to her house, searched through Taylor's belongings, her papers.
16: And during the search of all these files, that's when I discovered the check, the $19,000 check.
19: A cashier's check, as good as cash. If Taylor was running away, surely she would have taken it. Police put a note in their daily report, and a local reporter noticed. Called her sources.
23: They had confirmed she was reported missing, that said there was no foul play suspected, but they did say, you know, they had reason to believe that she had left of her own accord.
19: But Emma Kennedy, then a reporter with the Pensacola News Journal, filed a story anyway, and the paper ran it for a very particular and surprising reason.
23: Given that she was, you know, a former police officer and a private investigator, that was obviously unusual circumstances, so we did put something out about her being missing.
21: A former cop? A current PI? A very different sort of missing persons case. But meaning what?
2: Taylor had been, at one time, a police officer. Did that factor into what people were thinking about in terms of this case? Like, she'd know how to handle herself.
16: We knew that, and we knew there was a possibility that, well, if she really wanted to disappear, she could. And obviously, we knew she could physically handle herself as well, if it's some kind of possible attack.
2: What were you dealing with here?
16: When we started looking into her phone hasn't been in use in several days, okay, then maybe there is something more to this, and we need to start digging a little bit more deeper.
21: And so, after 10 days, police asked Cassandra to come in and talk to them at headquarters. She agreed, apparently willingly, but as she waited for the interview to start, she sat in the room alone and cried. She wouldn't be alone long. There was a lot to talk about. Questions designed, of course, to find out what happened to Taylor Wright.
8: When we come back, tension and tears in the interrogation room.
18: And I kept asking her that, like, please, like, whatever. Mm-hmm.
2: Was she cooperative?
16: Very cooperative.
8: What would Cassandra reveal?
18: I can't help but be
21: I'm going to get in trouble for something that I didn't know I was trying to help. Cassandra Waller and Taylor Wright had been together less than 6 months. But as Cassandra told the police, when you know, you know. The question police had was, did Cassandra know something she wasn't revealing?
16: We questioned her multiple times, actually. Went out to her house and questioned her. She came to the police department, and we questioned her there at the police department.
21: This was 10 days after Taylor disappeared. Detectives Will Height and Richard Gagliotti asked the questions.
3: You're free to go whenever you want.
21: They had asked her to bring in all her electronics, the tools that help solve so many mysteries these days.
2: Was she cooperative?
16: Very cooperative. She gave us access to anything and everything we asked for, whether it be her phone, her personal laptops, her work laptops.
21: But Cassandra didn't bring in Taylor's computer. Told them she'd already had a good look at that, snooping for clues about where she might have gone. Now, she told the detectives,
18: I can't help but be scared that I'm going to get in trouble for something that I didn't know I was trying to help.
3: My intention right now is not to arrest you for anything. I'm trying to find out why your girlfriend's disappeared.
21: So, they asked, what did Cassandra find in Taylor's computer?
18: Found out she's in a lot of debt that I didn't know about.
21: Cassandra seemed on the verge of tears again. The detectives noted that. And asked her to just talk about her girlfriend.
4: Can you tell me about her? Where did she go? What did she do outside of work? Things that she's told you she's done in the past, places she's went.
21: Cassandra told detectives that after Taylor got divorced in 2015, she dated both men and women. Then she met Cassandra online, and it got serious pretty quickly. Then, over that summer, Cassandra discovered Taylor was sneaking off to Mississippi to see another woman. But after 5 months of some serious ups and downs, the romance was very much on, and Taylor was moving in. It was Cassandra's birthday.
18: My whole birthday weekend was moving her stuff and helping her move. But I didn't mind, because it was like, you know, it brought me
21: happy. Taylor was happy too, she said, but stressed, very stressed. She was facing a big court date. It was 4 days away. Arguments over money and child support for her 7-year-old son had not been settled. That day she disappeared, Taylor had gone to run some errands with an ex-law enforcement buddy named Ashley MacArthur. Ashley had been a CSI investigator for the local sheriff's office. After they left, mid-morning, said Cassandra, she texted Taylor, "Everything good?" And Taylor responded, "I'll tell you about it when I get home." A few hours later, Cassandra texted again,
19: Are you okay? Could you reply? No answer. And then, a little later, Ashley called, worried, said they'd gone riding just to get her mind off her troubles.
18: She was like, you know, Taylor's broke down and cried twice today.
19: Whatever it was, Taylor apparently needed time to think about it, said Cassandra, and she went to some bar after she left Ashley's place, thus not turning up in time for a planned dinner. By 7:30 p.m., Cassandra was really getting angry. And then finally a message from Taylor. I'll call you later. I'm not angry with you, and I should have called, but I just needed to think. I am trying to get my life organized and on track. That was just too bizarre, said Cassandra. Why would Taylor say that the weekend she was moving in?
18: And like I kept texting her back, like, please, like, whatever. Is it like, come on? So I texted Ash and I was like, listen, if you hear anything, like, let me know.
19: And close to midnight, Ashley said she finally did.
18: Ash texted me a screenshot of what Taylor just sent her. She said, hey, Taylor just sent me this.
19: The text from Taylor to Ashley said, I'm okay. I just need some time to think. The move and court is very stressful. I need a few days to myself. Everything is okay. I'm not doing anything bad. Well, that angered Cassandra even more. Cassandra texted Taylor, I'm saddened that you can text Ash, but not me. You need some days to yourself? What is this all about, Taylor? Which led to this uncomfortable question for Cassandra.
4: Have you ever suspected Ash and Taylor of being involved?
18: I made a comment to Taylor once before because I thought it was funny, like, that they would give each other a kiss. You know, like, I don't kiss my friends.
3: Did it make you jealous?
18: No, I never cared because I didn't sense that anything was there.
19: But do we ever really know the secret places in the lives of our friends? And if we do, would we ever reveal them? So detectives decided to push Cassandra. Was there something she wasn't telling?
8: Coming up.
18: She let me borrow a revolver. Well, like, because I was afraid at first.
8: A gun with one bullet missing.
3: If she was dead right now and you knew, would you tell us? Did you harm her?
18: No. I didn't know.
8: When Dave

0: no secrets in a murder investigation. Yes, Taylor Wright was moving in with her girlfriend, Cassandra Waller. But their romance was nearly derailed a few months after it started when Taylor started sneaking off to see an old girlfriend. So now that Taylor was gone somewhere, all kinds of possibilities.
1: The concern for Cassandra was that Taylor may have ran off with another woman.
2: A woman she had met and had a dalliance with.
1: Correct.
2: So this is kind of a personal life blowing apart here.
1: Could be.
0: And in fact, said Cassandra to the police.
3: Yeah, I told Taylor to get all my life and everything, and she kept begging and texting me, please, just like, hear me out. Meet me at Ashley's house.
0: Ashley's house? Why? She was hurt, of course, and angry, she said, but she agreed. And once she was there, she realized Taylor had asked Ashley to mediate. Taylor called it an honesty night and said she'd confess everything to Cassandra and Ashley, too.
3: Ashley being defensive of me and, like, explaining to Taylor, like, can you see why Cass feels this way? Like, do you understand this? Like, clearly Cass loves you tremendously. Otherwise, she wouldn't be here listening to you.
0: Infidelity wasn't the only issue, said Cassandra. She suspected Taylor may have used drugs, something that could jeopardize Cassandra's job in the school system.
3: So Taylor, what about the cocaine? And Taylor said, she paused, and then she was like, yeah, I've done it 3 times, though. That's it. She goes, I swear, you can test me whenever you want. It's not an addiction. She goes, I was going through a lot, and I was fighting depression, and I needed to just be up.
0: Honesty night. Revelations for Cassandra. But now, 3 months later, Taylor had left or something. And Cassandra was angry, very angry, and texted Taylor. Right now, I don't want you at my house. You have lied and lied again.
2: So, what would you say your potential suspect list was early on when you realized that there was some serious problem here?
1: Obviously, it would be Cassandra Waller. Because they're in the relationship.
0: They searched Cassandra's house and found a gun, a 6-shot revolver with 1 bullet missing. But Cassandra told them it wasn't her gun. She got it from a friend after Taylor left or vanished or whatever it was.
3: She let me borrow a revolver. Well, like, because I was afraid at first. So I was like, okay, well, I'm alone myself.
0: And then things changed dramatically in the interview room. Cassandra had reported a missing girlfriend. The detectives asked her if it was something worse than that.
4: If she was dead right now and you knew, would you tell us?
3: I don't know. She left.
4: Did you harm her?
3: No, I didn't know.
0: This was a woman shaken, not just from being questioned and being looked at as a possible suspect, but quite apparently also with the loss of the woman she'd fallen in love with.
5: We're not trying to upset you.
3: That's fine. It's just like the fact that I'm even in a position that she put me in a position where I'm being asked these things. She may not have meant to cause this harm on me, but she did. It hurts because I loved her.
0: So they sent Cassandra home, checked her alibis, looked through her phone records, and eventually they decided Cassandra had nothing whatever to do with what happened. Just wasn't a viable suspect.
1: Cassandra wasn't trying to hide anything.
0: So she was eventually cleared. And later she talked about her grilling by police.
6: I mean, it's like rapid fire. They're like going really quick. Did you kill Taylor Wright? You know, I lost it. At that point, I broke down and I cried. I maintained my innocence in this entire thing.
0: After hours of talking to detectives, she said the whole experience left her shaken to the core.
6: It's one thing to worry about where your loved one is, but then when you're looked at, it's scary.
4: Did you hurt her?
0: Yes, her chat with detectives may have seemed harsh at times, but still, the detectives learned things. Things Cassandra may not have felt were important at the time. They'd keep that to themselves for now and dig deeper into the background of the missing young private investigator's life. A backstory, or a series of rabbit holes.
7: Coming up.
8: I posted that one of our investigators, Taylor Wright, was missing.
7: within a couple days, calls were flooding in.
8: Could Taylor's boss help this case?
7: If she wanted to disappear, she could do that at a moment's notice. She knew what people would look for.
0: Cassandra Waller knew all too well that her girlfriend, Taylor Wright, had unresolved issues. And she shared them with detectives.
6: I just laid everything on the line with them. I said, look, she's just gotten divorced. There's a child involved.
0: Nobody's past is perfect. And Taylor's?
9: Well, there was plenty of baggage.
0: Yes. But somehow, magically, wonderfully, it was going to work out after all.
6: I was so excited about Taylor moving into my house. We decided that we were in a monogamous relationship. It was like, yeah, this is it.
0: Except, maybe, it wasn't. Cassandra went over it and over it. What happened that last day?
6: Taylor gave me a hug and a kiss, and I said, well, you guys have a good day.
0: That's what Taylor and her friend Ashley went off to do their errands.
6: Ashley was one of Taylor's, like, number one friends, and they both were in law enforcement before. They were close friends.
0: Everybody seemed happy. Nothing amiss. But later that day, said Cassandra, the mood got heavy, uncertain.
6: It was probably about 5. I'm starting to get a little frustrated. I text Taylor, and I get nothing. And call Taylor, and I get nothing.
0: And when she texted Ashley an hour or two later, where was Taylor? She was shocked at the answer.
6: This was probably 6, maybe 7 o'clock at night. She goes, what do you mean she's not home?
0: Ashley said Taylor left her house around 5, took an Uber downtown for a drink, saying she was stressed out. No idea where she went or how to find her. So Cassandra stayed home, waited, half annoyed, half concerned. And on into the evening, her phone chirped with that text message, the one that was very confusing to Cassandra.
6: I get a text from Taylor saying, hey, I need some time to get my head clear. Like, I need a few days.
0: A few days? But that was it. No explanation. Taylor's boss at the investigations firm, Brian Mulbach, said Taylor was one of the best investigators he had,
10: and she knew all the tricks of finding people or making herself disappear.
7: If you're looking for somebody that didn't want to be found, Taylor was the person to find you. If she wanted to disappear, she could do that at a moment's notice. She knew what people would look for.
0: But once the detectives had talked to Cassandra, they knew whatever had happened, this was going to be a case for them. Especially with how bad things got between Taylor and her ex-husband. Yes, they heard a lot about that from Cassandra, too. In fact, police suggested she phone the ex-husband in North Carolina.
6: So I called Jeff, and I told Jeff what was going on.
0: Jeff was Jeff Wright, Taylor's ex. They'd been married 10 years. Jeff was a Marine at Camp Lejeune, North Carolina. And because their son Drake lived with him, Cassandra offered Jeff a warning.
6: She could be going and trying to kidnap the son because she doesn't have custody, and then they could disappear off the face of this earth.
0: Meanwhile, word was spreading around Pensacola.
7: I actually saw a Facebook post by her girlfriend, Cassandra, saying that she hadn't heard from her in a while, and I knew that was strange, and tried to call Taylor myself, and she didn't answer, which I knew at that point something was wrong. And I got on my business Facebook page, and I posted that one of our investigators, Taylor Wright, was missing. Within a couple days, calls were flooding in, but most of it was just theories.
0: Theories like maybe some target of one of her investigations harbored a grudge and took revenge.
1: If there was somebody potentially mad at her because of private investigations issues, but we found nothing in there that would lead us that way. And these are some of the stuff.
0: So then the detectives dug into Taylor's background and learned that her story was unusual. Taylor had a rough start. At 13, she was in foster care, but then had been taken in by a neighborhood family that truly cared for her.
11: And she was just so pathetic looking. She had this wet, stringy hair and was small anyway, but she looked so frail and I don't know what it was about her, but I just said, you can come stay with us.
2: Like a little lost soul who had to be rescued, huh?
11: She moved in and immediately became part of the family.
2: Just like that?
11: Just like that.
10: Nancy's son, Daniel Westhoff.
2: Daniel, what was that like? You suddenly have a sister.
12: Like she said, she fit right in, and I guess she just really wanted a family, and so I think she adopted us as much as, you know, we adopted her.
10: Taylor lived with Nancy Murchison and her sons for most of her teen years and stayed close. And Nancy saw her a week before she disappeared, hadn't heard from her since.
11: She would come and sit in my lap and put her head on my shoulder and say, I love you. Just so sweet. But, you know, to so many others, she was, you know, she was tough.
10: Tough indeed. Wore a necklace with a bullet on it. Back when she and Jeff Wright were married, she did more than just keep things together when he was away on his many combat tours with the Marines. She was out patrolling the streets of Jacksonville, North Carolina, as a police officer, and she was good at it.
13: I thought she was an absolutely amazing person.
10: Barbara Evanson, Taylor's friend, remember, was also a cop. In fact, was Taylor's superior officer.
2: Was she friendly?
13: Oh, that's an understatement. Taylor was one of those people that she wanted to be friends with everybody.
10: Taylor was on the small side, but, said Barbara, she could and did handle big bad guys with aplomb.
2: Being a police officer, you need to know how to sort of exert quiet control, right? How did she do that?
13: She did a very good job of that. I don't think that anybody really wanted to know whether they were going to get, you know, handcuffed and thrown in the back of a car by a 120-pound woman or not.
10: And now, in the middle of some big life changes, she was suddenly gone.
2: Well, what did you think when you saw that Taylor had sent a text to Cassandra saying, I just need to be alone for a while?
13: That's not Taylor. Something is absolutely not right. She would never say, I need to be alone. If anything, she would have called Nancy and said, Mommy, I need you.
10: But there was no call to Nancy. Taylor even stopped calling Drake up in North Carolina with his dad.
14: She always talked to him and then just suddenly stopped one day.
10: Detective Jeff Brown.
14: It made it even more concerning.
10: So they circled back to that last day Taylor was seen. The day her friend Ashley MacArthur said she'd been so tense, skittish. Time to talk to Ashley. And now, Taylor's story would get a lot more complicated. Coming up.
3: I don't believe Taylor's been harmed. I think Taylor's doing what Taylor does.
8: Questions for Ashley. Very personal questions.
15: Has she ever come on to you? Or
3: Taylor asked me one time if I would have a threesome with her and some guy.

0: There's a time when a person goes missing. The brain says something bad has happened. The heart says, keep looking. Going on 2 weeks after Taylor vanished, the detectives were following this very slim thread of hope. She knew how to disappear.
1: I think as time progressed and we started learning she hasn't contacted her kid, okay, there's probably something more to it.
0: There's a basic rule. Talk to the person who last saw her alive and well. And that would be her friend, Ashley MacArthur.
1: They were very close friends. They would go hang out, go grab a beer, go to dinner.
2: They went out of town to, you know, college football games together. Yeah. Very good friends.
0: They'd been introduced by Ashley's husband, Zach, who worked with Taylor in the investigations firm. Zach was ex-police too, a former sheriff's deputy. So three veterans of law enforcement who all spoke the same language in a way, and soon Taylor and Ashley were great pals, even though their lives were quite different.
1: Ashley also has this Pensacola automatic amusement business that her and her parents run.
0: A well-known and successful business that supplied pool tables and jukeboxes and such to local bars. So while Taylor was still struggling to find her footing, Ashley was an established, married mother of one, juggling family and a small company. But she always seemed to have time for Taylor. And now for the effort to find her.
3: So let's start that day from the beginning.
0: Where did she go that last day Ashley saw her?
4: She wanted to go.
0: Ashley confirmed what Cassandra told them. She and Taylor spent that day running errands. First to Ashley's office, then, briefly, back to Cassandra's place.
4: That's, I think, when she got her other bag.
3: So she went and got a bag. What was in the bag?
0: No idea. And she never asked. But anyway, Taylor was fine, same as ever. Until she asked Ashley to stop and run into a convenience store and buy her a mid-morning beer.
3: That's so odd behavior. And in fact, I said something to her. I was like, beer at this time of the morning? She's like, well, it's 5 o'clock somewhere. I'm like, it's a perfect response.
0: But Ashley decided to shrug it off. She said she could see that Taylor was pretty stressed about an upcoming court appearance with her ex-husband.
4: I mean, she was upset about the Jeff situation.
0: So Ashley said she suggested they go ride horses for a while, for therapy.
1: Ultimately, they made it out to a family farm in Milton, Florida.
5: How far away is that?
1: It was probably close to 45 minutes to an hour.
0: By 4:30 p.m., they were back at Ashley's place, and Taylor got ready to leave.
3: Kind of described to me what the mood was like, the conversation was like.
4: She was fine. She just said that she wanted to go have a beer, and that she was going to get an Uber to take her to go have a beer.
0: Ashley said she didn't exactly see Taylor get into the Uber, but
4: I didn't think anything of it because, like I said, she had been drinking all day and was kind of like, you know, just in one of those moods.
0: And to Ashley, that slim thread that Taylor was alive was not slim at all. The Taylor she knew, she could handle herself just fine.
4: I don't believe Taylor's been harmed. I think Taylor's doing what Taylor does. But I don't know, you know, the only thing that I can think, Taylor is a very tough person. You know, she's always carrying weapons, whether it's knives or guns or whatever. She's not an easy target.
0: Why would she be a target? Well, Ashley said she didn't know what was in that bag Taylor picked up. Money? Gun? Drugs? Maybe. Ashley said she knew Taylor had been using, and she was concerned about the dangers that might pose.
4: If I didn't know about the drug situation, I wouldn't be worried about her. I would say Taylor's doing what Taylor does. But then that lifestyle becomes a different group of people.
3: Sure.
4: Which is what I worry about with her.
0: And one more thing. Ashley said it was a little strange. That last day, she noticed Taylor had two cell phones. She didn't know why or what that second number was.
3: Do you think that she could have possibly contacted you from that other number?
4: It's possible.
3: Would, Would you mind if we dump the phone?
5: Forensically examine your phone.
3: Yes.
5: We're trying to find Taylor.
4: Oh, yeah, I don't mind.
0: No problem, said Ashley. She turned it over. And detectives moved on to more sensitive questions.
3: Has she expressed any interest in leaving Cass at any time?
4: She just...
3: was unhappy with her.
4: I don't think Taylor was 100%.
0: Not quite sure, said Ashley, because she seemed to be interested in other women. In fact...
3: Had she ever come on to you, or...
4: Taylor asked me one time if I would have a threesome with her and some guy. And I'm like, no, thank you.
0: So, this question.
5: If someone was going to hurt her, who do you think would do it, or who do you think would have done it?
4: I don't know anybody that would want to hurt her.
3: Who do you think would have the most to gain and the most money from doing it?
4: I mean, obviously Jeff is the only person really that has any real interest in. I mean, that's the battle that she's going through.
0: Taylor's ex-husband.

0: Homicide detectives here in Pensacola couldn't miss it. It was obvious in every conversation. When Taylor and Jeff Wright split up, it got ugly.
1: In any relationship where someone just outright says, I want a divorce, and you're not really sure why, that mudslinging is going to begin.
2: So, more history lessons. And given it's a divorce we're talking about, had to be two versions of history. Maybe even three.
1: There's her side, his side, and the truth. And nobody really knows the truth. It takes two people. I think that they both played a lot in the ultimate demise of their relationship.
2: Nancy Murchison said things really began to go sour when the military transferred Jeff to Florida. There was a silver lining, though. Taylor wasn't a cop anymore, but...
3: It was an opportunity for her to stay at home, be a mom. That was a good period. I think she made the best of it then, you know, getting to stay at home with Drake.
2: As Nancy saw it, Taylor took on all family responsibilities when Jeff was away for training or on assignment somewhere.
3: Her be-all and end-all was Jeff. Everything Jeff did and said, she supported. She handled everything while he was deployed.
2: And then, according to Nancy, on their 10th wedding anniversary, no less, it all came apart. As Nancy heard it, Taylor got all dressed up for a fancy dinner, and he, total surprise, told her he wanted a divorce.
3: You know, she was betrayed.
4: Betrayed how?
3: He had promised her that if she would move to Pensacola area, that there would be no more deploying. He would be home all the time. And instead, he asked for a divorce.
2: Daniel, who'd spent his teens with Taylor, could see how upset she was.
5: I think what was most disappointing was she thought that they would all be together finally and live, you know, the typical, American dream.
4: Sure. Give her son the family that she wanted to have. She wanted to give him the right kind of upbringing.
5: Right.
3: Exactly.
6: You won the wish. Now you have to make a wish.
2: Initially, Taylor shared custody of their son, said Nancy.
6: Did you make your wish?
2: But without a steady job and a stable place to live, she eventually agreed, reluctantly, that the boy would have a better home with Jeff. And Taylor seemed to fill the emptiness in her life with a series of relationships, both male and female, and a vow to get even with Jeff.
3: I've never seen her like that before.
4: So angry.
3: So angry, but I think it was she was so hurt.
2: The hurt culminated at Jeff's house, she said, when Taylor got frustrated.
3: He kept saying, "I'm videoing you. I'm taping this. You know, I've got proof that you're acting this way." And she had gone up to him, I think, and poked him in the chest and said, "Good, video this too." And then she left. He called the police.
2: Taylor was arrested on battery charges. Jeff dropped the charges, but the damage was done.
3: You can't be a cop after that. You can't be. They're not going to... No.

0: They don't hire you. Taylor's
1: batting. It was now all-out war, especially played out when dividing marital assets. And Taylor dug herself into a foxhole over one issue in particular, which was this. When they got married, they combined their money, his and hers, and invested it. But a big chunk of it came from a large insurance settlement Taylor got after a bad car accident.
0: She was awarded $100,000 from that accident. And then when she and Jeff got married, they said, we'll put our monies in there with my fund. Well, in the state of Florida, it then becomes marital assets.
1: But Taylor didn't agree with that.
2: Okay.
1: She believed that before their money was added up and split down the middle, she was entitled to take out her insurance settlement, the $100,000.
3: She thought it was hers, but in any marriage, you know, property shared. And so it was just kind of that little tug of war, I guess you could say, you know, for what percentage goes to Jeff, what percentage goes to Taylor, or does it all go to one or the other? And that's what the court case was going to start figuring out that Taylor was going to be going to.
1: And meanwhile, the judge froze the accounts, meaning neither Taylor nor Jeff was to touch a cent of it. But somehow, Taylor managed to withdraw that disputed $100,000 from the account. Jeff was furious. So was the judge.
2: Money can make even the most godliest of people turn bad. And I think that, you know, Taylor felt betrayed. I think that Jeff felt betrayed.
1: The judge ordered Taylor to bring $25,000 to the next hearing or face a contempt charge, possible arrest. Taylor vanished 4 days before that court date. Was she hiding? Hiding the money and herself from that court order?
4: Was it clear what she had done with this $100,000? Where she put it? What was she hiding it? What?
3: Not till we got the bank records back.
1: Which told only part of the story. What role did that money play in Taylor's disappearance? Maybe the ex-husband, Jeff, could help them with that.
5: Coming up.
6: She was very directly saying, I do not want to be with you anymore. This is not working for me. And I want this marriage to be over.
5: Jeff Wright tells a very different story about his marriage and his ex-wife, Taylor.
4: Did you ever feel threatened by her?
6: Yes. She was hostile with a very specific intent. And the intent was to get full custody of Drake.
5: When Dateline continues.
1: Once upon a time, Jeff and Taylor Wright were made for each other, both smart and strong, both committed to public service, and they shared a son. But time and circumstance, and marital battle, when Taylor seemed to vanish from the face of the earth, Nancy must have been one of the first to think the obvious.
4: Were you a little suspicious of Jeff?
0: Of course. Absolutely. I didn't know anyone that wasn't suspicious of Jeff.
1: So how did something that started out so good end up so bad? Jeff's version? Way back at the beginning, when he first saw her, he was bowled over.
6: Our first date ended up with us throwing knives at a dartboard. She liked to lift weights and to flex her guns, you know.
2: Okay, we're getting ready to start the engine.
1: She was different.
2: Here we go. Let's do it.
1: Smart.
7: Taylor's batting indiscretions. Take three.
1: Competitive.
2: Oh, yeah.
8: Nikki.
1: Never dull.
6: She could wear a dress and look very pretty. But don't bite off on that as for who she was. This was a card that she could play. She was hot and she knew it.
1: But the quality that really attracted him?
6: Strength. The strength of her personality. I respected her ability to handle herself. I respected her drive.
1: That drive turned into an ambition to join the Marines. Jeff made a career out of it. Taylor couldn't after that auto accident left her with severe injuries. But when Jeff was stationed at Camp Lejeune in Jacksonville, North Carolina, Taylor found her own way.
6: Since the time she was a very young girl, she knew that she wanted to be a police officer.
4: Did she like it as much as she thought she might?
6: What sustained her was the ability to match wits against bad guys.
1: Matching wits. She loved poker, he said.
4: What did she like about the process of a poker match?
6: She really enjoyed the psychological aspect of understanding an opponent.
4: And to see defeat on the face of the other.
6: To know that they had been beaten, yes.
1: Jeff was often deployed on combat missions. And so at the end of her police shift, Taylor came home to an empty house. But not for long. In 2010, baby Drake was born.
4: Did she stay a good and attentive mother throughout this period?
6: She was very much an ideal mother.
1: The hours weren't ideal for parenting, but her career was taking off. She shattered the glass ceiling, became SWAT trained.
4: You called her a badass.
6: Taylor was a badass in the sense that she was physically strong. She was mentally strong. And she did harness it for good things as a police officer and as a wife and a mother and a friend.
1: But that didn't last, said Jeff. She left the police. The marriage began falling apart. Jeff's version, though, is very different than Nancy's. He didn't betray her, he said. Quite the opposite, in fact. Jeff said it was Taylor who wanted the divorce.
6: She was very directly saying, I do not want to be with you anymore. This is not working for me, and I want this marriage to be over.
1: They went on for a while, unhappily. More bad days than good, said Jeff. Jeff agreed the final blow-up was their 10th anniversary. They were having dinner.
6: I was very much advocating to give it another good hard go.
4: Less so from her, though. I mean, she was not as keen on it as you were.
6: Correct. So that 10th anniversary dinner was me finally laying down an ultimatum, saying, I want this marriage to work. I want, for the health of Drake, I want all this to work.
1: But it didn't. And soon it was War of the Roses.
4: She wanted to see you surrender.
6: I offered her half of my paycheck, all the money, half custody of Drake within the first couple of weeks of the divorce process. I said, the ill will that a bad divorce will cause is not worth it. And she rejected it.
1: He had some regrets, he said, like calling the police during that confrontation. He said he felt like she was trying to provoke him, to get him to hit her. He also said he didn't want to ruin her career. But ultimately, it was Taylor's withdrawal of that $100,000 from their joint account that set up the legal showdown. So, when she disappeared, was she trying to avoid that court date in 4 days? Jeff said he didn't know. But he worried she'd show up in North Carolina and snatch Drake.
4: Did you ever feel threatened by her?
6: Yes, I felt threatened. She was hostile with a very specific intent. And the intent was to get full custody of Drake, etc., and for me to have surrendered in the process.
1: A lot of baggage. Perfectly understandable they'd look hard at Jeff. But not for long, said Assistant State Attorney Bridget Jensen.
4: What kind of reports were you getting back from investigators?
9: Well, I actually think the ex-husband was ruled out relatively quickly simply because he was in the military, and we knew that Jeff Wright was not in Florida at the time Taylor went missing.
1: So Jeff was cleared. He contacted Taylor's friend, Ashley, he said, to find out if she knew what happened.
6: From Cass, I learned the name Ashley MacArthur, found her on Facebook, and I started a dialogue with her.
1: Jeff had an idea that Taylor was still alive and that the missing money might have something to do with it.
6: The money wasn't the concern. Finding Taylor was the concern.
4: Yeah.
6: You can always make more money, but you can't replace a human life. And I can't replace the mother of my child.
1: But where was the money? Find that? Maybe they'd find Taylor, too.
5: Coming up.
4: This was one of those cases where you had to follow the money.
6: Absolutely.
5: Could they find that missing fortune? Cell phone clues were about to help.
10: And we're like, okay, now we're really on to something.
1: Cassandra Waller was distraught. and not getting a whole lot of information from detectives about the investigation into the disappearance of her girlfriend, Taylor Wright. But one person who was trying to help her was Taylor's friend, Ashley MacArthur.
11: Ashley helped reaffirm and calm me down a little bit. She was there for me.
1: There for the police, too, always ready to answer their questions. Called them periodically to see how things were going.
12: I was just calling to see if there was any update or anything going on.
1: The update was grim. Taylor had been missing for more than a month. No leads. Except, that is, for the $100,000 Taylor took from a joint bank account with her ex.
4: This was one of those cases where you had to follow the money to know what happened.
3: Absolutely.
1: But that would be harder than expected because no one knew exactly what Taylor did with it. Detectives had found the $19,000 cashier's check at Cassandra's home, but where was the rest?
4: So, hiding money.
10: So we knew that that cashier's check was still a valid cashier's check and that the money was still in that account.
1: The detectives also knew that Taylor probably hadn't gone too far because they found her passport, too.
10: Well, she didn't have a legal way to get outside the country without her passport.
4: You're eliminating all the possibilities.
10: Yes, sir.
1: Eliminating was good, but it also left detectives very little to work with. So they took a deep dive into Taylor's phone and financial records to see if they revealed where the money went. Ashley's phone, too. That would help them nail down an official timeline for the day Taylor disappeared.
10: It was just like, okay, let's start trying to corroborate her statement through the cell phone records.
1: They also tried to track down the Uber Taylor took from Ashley's place. If they found that, they'd finally know where Taylor went next.
10: We checked all local cab companies. We checked Uber. I think we checked with Lyft as well.
1: But?
10: We could not find anyone that had went to that address to pick her up.
1: So they went back to Ashley's interview, reviewed her statements about those last moments with Taylor.
12: She was fine. She just said that she wanted to go have a beer and that she was going to get an Uber to take her to go have a beer.
1: Ashley said she offered to drive Taylor to her car instead, but Taylor insisted on Uber.
13: She denied your assistance, I guess, your help?
12: Yeah, I mean, because I was willing to take her. I mean, she doesn't live far from my house, so...
1: Ashley never saw Taylor get into an Uber or leave her driveway, and if Taylor did go to a bar, she didn't leave a trace of her presence.
10: Most people use their credit card to pay for anything at a bar, so when we couldn't find any usages on that, okay, did she really go and have a drink? And so how did she get there?
4: So after she was with Ashley that day, she just disappeared off the map. Can't find evidence of her anywhere.
3: Correct.
1: Those phone records were suddenly more important than ever. But when they finally got them, they only seemed to add to the confusion. Remember, Ashley told the detective she and Taylor went to a family farm about 45 minutes outside Pensacola.
13: The farm is where?
12: It's off of Highway 90 in Milton.
1: But when detectives examined all the cell phone data, it told a completely different story.
10: It showed that, well, no, they never went out to a farm in Milton. They actually went to a farm in Cantonment, Florida, which is the complete opposite direction of Milton.
4: How far out is that?
3: Probably another 30 minutes the opposite way, I would say, of where she said she was easily.
1: Half an hour apart, and as their mapping revealed, along completely different roads. Milton was to the east. Cantonment was to the west.
4: I mean, I can't imagine what your reaction might have been.
10: We're like, okay, well, now we got to figure out why she's out here.
3: Yeah, where was she at? Why was she out there? And why didn't she mention it?
4: Why would she lie to us about where she was?
3: Right.
1: On a hunch, a colleague suggested detectives run Ashley's maiden name, Britt, through a property database to see if her family had properties in Cantonment. And surprise, surprise, they did. Located on, of course, Britt Road. The sprawling farm owned by an aunt and uncle, and it matched the location of the cell phone activity.
10: It's right in the middle of that one particular tower she keeps banging off of up there.
3: Right. There's a pie chart, basically, and it's slap in the middle of it.
4: Wow.
10: And we're like, okay, now we're really on to something.
4: So they're doing something up there.
3: Absolutely. And Taylor's phone records coincide with that as well.
10: Correct.
1: So, why did Ashley lie? What was she hiding? They asked her down to the station for another talk. Only this time, they had a plan. One they believed would lead to a big break in the case.
5: Coming up.
10: At this point, she is our prime suspect.
14: If she's at that farm, we're going to find her.
15: That's fine, but she's not going to be there.
14: Then where's she at?
15: I don't know where she is.
14: Where's her body at?
15: I don't know where she is.
14: She's dead, though.
15: We don't believe that.
5: When David.

0: After a month, doubt had become virtual certainty. Taylor Wright was not just missing, she was dead. And her friend Ashley had been lying all along.
1: I don't believe Taylor's been harmed.
0: Her lie exposed by electronic records showing where her phone traveled the day Taylor disappeared.
2: That's when we're like, okay, she's been killed. If Ashley's the one who did it, right. this is where she's going to be at.
3: It was a large parcel of land with woods all around it.
4: If you're looking for a body, that's not necessarily going to be easy to find.
3: It's a needle in a haystack.
0: And though they were sure Taylor was dead, they had no actual proof. But the clear evidence that Ashley had so blatantly tried to lead them astray was enough to obtain 3 search warrants. Not only for the wooded property, but her home and office too. Now, secrecy was critical. And when Ashley called for updates...
5: I hate to bother you, but I'm a tech.
2: Yeah, no worries.
0: Detectives were now extra careful about what they revealed.
2: Okay, she's obviously digging, trying to see what we know. So at that point, we all just agree that whatever we talk about stays in this office. It don't go out.
0: When it came time to carry out the search warrants, they decided to do them simultaneously and devised a plan to get Ashley to the station.
2: We set up for her to come in to get her under the ruse that she's going to get her phone back that she's allowed us to download.
0: Once there, they'd question her about the phone records. And if their suspicions were correct, and the search parties found Taylor's body at the farm, they'd arrest her on the spot. As Ashley settled in, she had no idea they no longer saw her as the helpful friend.
2: At this point, she is our prime suspect.
0: Detective Wilhide and a colleague stayed at the station to question Ashley, while Detective Brown went to the farm to supervise the search party.
3: We would team up with search and rescue. They had their canines out there to help us out.
0: Meanwhile, back at the station, detectives did what they could to give him time to search by prolonging the interview.
6: Did anyone else come forward, let you know anything? Were they all friends or anything?
0: But after half an hour or so, the tone turned decidedly more serious.
2: We confront her with all the cell tower information.
7: When we started plotting all the phone calls that you and Taylor were making that day, there were some discrepancies in what you had told us.
1: Okay.
7: We know that you didn't go to Milton when you said you went to Milton.
1: We did go to Milton.
7: Not when you said you went there.
1: Oh, well, I don't know it.
0: Ashley suddenly seemed to be at a loss for words.
2: She started to appear to feel a little bit more uncomfortable with the situation, the line of questioning.
0: Especially when detectives showed Ashley evidence that she'd actually gone to a farm in Cantonment.
7: What were y'all doing out there at this farm? So we know y'all were there.
1: We picked up some stuff that Taylor had there that she had stored. Some kind of lockbox that she had.
7: Why would you not tell us that originally?
1: Because she asked me not to tell anyone ever.
7: That's not going to fly.
1: I gotcha.
7: Okay.
0: I gotcha? Odd response to being caught in a lie. And then the detectives upped the ante. The day after Taylor disappeared, her phone was still pinging away in exactly the same locations as Ashley's phone. At one point, Taylor's phone was even pinging at Ashley's house.
7: Her phone is communicating with a tower that covers your house.
1: Okay.
7: Not her house, your house. Again, same tower.
1: Right.
7: Same place.
0: No denials or admissions. And Ashley remained remarkably calm as she stuck to her story.
7: Why do you have her phone, or why is she with you?
1: She wasn't with me, and I was unaware that I had her phone.
4: This is a woman who worked CSI. She would have had to have some information about how police solve crimes.
2: Yeah, I would assume she would too, especially with Zach being in law enforcement for several years.
3: Yeah.
0: Just the same, detectives turned up the heat, hoping Ashley would break.
7: Tell me what you did to her.
1: I didn't do anything to her.
4: Can't imagine how a person would feel inside when he or she recognized that you have all this information.
2: And that's what I ultimately told her during the interview is, like, you can either tell us where she's at. We're going to ultimately find her.
1: I didn't do anything.
7: You say this, if she's at that farm, we're going to find her because we're executing a search warrant out there right now.
1: That's fine, but she's not going to be there.
7: Then where's she at?
1: I don't know where she is.
7: Where's her body at?
1: I don't know where she is.
7: She's dead, though. You know that?
1: I don't believe that.
0: Out of the farm, Detective Brown and his team had been combing through dense, wooded areas for hours.
3: The investigators that were interviewing Ashley were texting me, you know, have you found anything? Have, you know, and I'd have to say, no, nothing yet. We're still looking.
0: Downtown, detectives were running out of time and getting nowhere with Ashley.
7: Wait a minute for a second. Don't cross your legs and look at it for a second. Don't let us tell your story. Because this is going to tell us what happened. Don't let us tell something that may not be true. Tell us what happened.
1: I think at this point I need an attorney, because it seems to me that y'all think that I did something to her.
0: The interview came to a screeching halt.
4: You had all this evidence, but not enough to actually effect an arrest at that point.
2: We had no body.
8: So here's the deal. We are taking your phones, your vehicles, and we just conducted a search warrant in your house.
1: Mm-hmm.
8: Okay? I'm going to give you your keys back.
1: Mm-hmm.
8: You're free to leave.
0: No confession, no body, no evidence that Taylor was in fact dead. So they hid their disappointment and watched Ashley walk away. No telling what would happen now.
9: Coming up, what really happened out there in the woods? New questions for Ashley, her husband.
10: Hell no.
9: And her cousin.
11: It helped her in any way.
12: No, not on that.
0: Detective Jeff Brown was beyond frustrated. He and his team had spent hours searching the farm on Britt Road, hoping to discover what happened to Taylor Wright. But they found nothing.
8: You're free to leave.
0: And because of that, Ashley, their number one suspect, had just walked out of the police department.
3: It was disappointing that I wasn't able to send him that text. You know, we got her.
0: And then, not more than 10 minutes later, just outside the farm property line,
3: we believe we found something. And when we look, you can easily see what the top of a human skull, kind of encased in concrete and potting soil.
4: Wait a minute. But you could actually see the top of a head.
3: You could see the very top part of it.
0: And when they removed the concrete, they found mostly a skeleton.
3: Then we also found her necklace, and that was the key.
0: That bullet necklace she always wore found where her neck used to be. After 6 long weeks, the search was over. It was definitely Taylor.
4: How was she killed?
3: They found what appeared to be a gunshot wound in the back of the skull.
4: Execution?
3: It's what it appeared to be.
4: This suggests that she was taken completely by surprise.
3: By one of her friends, yes.
0: Right away, Detective Brown notified his partner back at the station. Arrest her.
4: How'd she behave then?
2: She was, I believe, a lot more quieter that time.
4: Yeah.
2: Definitely a different side of Ashley that we hadn't seen or noticed yet.
0: Then phone calls. Family had to be told. Nancy had to be told. Taylor was dead.
13: I had hoped against hope that someone just, you know, was holding her somewhere. It was soul crushing.
0: And then a call that was also investigation. Did Ashley have help?
3: It was always a concern because of Ashley's size. She might have needed help moving a body.
0: And so they called Ashley's husband, Zach MacArthur.
14: Your wife is, she's being arrested this evening and charged with murder.
15: What?
0: They asked him to come down to the station and got straight to the point.
14: Did you kill or participate, or do you have any knowledge?
16: Zero, Jason.
10: Absolutely none. If any person in this world was like, hey, Zach, come help me do something, I would run from that as fast as I could.
0: And Zach had an alibi. He was cleared. But there was one more possibility. A young man named Kyle Britt, Ashley's cousin. He lived on that farm. And when detectives searched Ashley's phone records, Kyle's number came up repeatedly right around the time Taylor disappeared.
4: In other words, these are phone calls for a specific purpose.
3: Correct.
0: They pulled him in, questioned him for 7 hours.
16: She's not going to go down alone, and she's going to take the world down with her if she can. So if there's any kind of conversation that you had with her,
12: If you helped her in any way, not on that.
0: Kyle insisted he had an alibi. And then they understood the reason Ashley kept texting him.
3: Like, hey, are you out at the farm today? And he responds, no, I'm not. I'm at school.
4: Of course, Ashley was calling Kyle to make sure he wasn't around. Ashley went to jail as prosecutors built their case, but she wasn't there very long.
0: Barry and John Barossett were her attorneys.
17: There was a lack of criminal history, substantial ties to the community, so the judge set a bond.
0: And out she went on bail, which didn't sit well with some people.
18: She's walking around free while, you know, Taylor's dead, and it just seemed like it was the biggest slap in the face.
4: What to do? A little digging revealed. 3 months before Ashley was arrested, she was accused of stealing from her parents' business clients. Tom Williams was an assistant state attorney.
19: I'm a fly on the wall hearing this and think there's a good fraud case here.
0: If convicted, Ashley would go back to jail. So they went for it. The family business Ashley ran split profits 50-50 with the bars that rented their jukeboxes and pool tables. But the owners of the Azalea Cocktail Lounge found out she had shortchanged them by about $14,000. Jeff DeWeese was the accountant. He called Ashley for a meeting. But the morning of the meeting, Ashley canceled.
20: Something didn't feel right, so I drove to where her business was. And as I was coming up the road, I saw that it was blocked off by fire trucks and sheriff's cruisers.
0: Because the building was on fire. Looked like arson. Ashley's attempt, alleged Prosecutor Williams, to burn records and maybe file an insurance claim. And so while they prepared their murder case, they put Ashley on trial for fraud and arson. The verdict was a split decision.
17: She was found guilty of organized fraud and racketeering, and she was found not guilty of the arson charge.
0: It was enough to put Ashley back in jail. But that split decision worried the prosecution. The arson charge was circumstantial, and so was the murder case. Mind you, those cases may have shared something else, too.
19: They were different cases with different results, but perhaps the same motive, greed.
9: Coming up, Ashley on trial.
21: Jurors want forensics. They want DNA. They want fingerprints. I didn't have any of that.
9: When David

0: August 2019, almost 2 years after Taylor Wright disappeared, Ashley MacArthur went on trial for her murder. Ashley's seasoned lawyer said detectives had gotten it all wrong.
1: There's not a single piece of physical evidence that links Ashley MacArthur to the murder of Taylor Wright. None.
0: Assistant State Attorney Bridget Jensen had no illusions, proving that this pretty, petite mother with no criminal history was a cold-blooded killer. Wouldn't be easy.
2: What about your case was a matter of concern? Was there a weak spot you worried about?
3: Well, I think the fact that it was wholly circumstantial is always troublesome. Jurors want forensics. They want DNA. They want confessions. They want fingerprints. I didn't have any of that.
2: Well, and in this case, I guess you had a person on trial who knew all about forensics and maybe how to protect yourself in that respect.
3: Maybe.
0: Or maybe not. But first, the prosecutor wanted to address another potential weak spot.
3: The fact that there were so many possible suspects was not good for the state's case.
0: Instead of shying away from that, she took it head on.
3: I put everybody on the stand that was a suspect.
2: You did, yeah.
3: I wanted the jury to see each of these witnesses testify, to look at them, to judge their credibility.
0: She started with Taylor's ex-husband, Jeff Wright, asked him about their contentious divorce and the money Taylor took against court orders.
4: Was Taylor in trouble with the court about that?
5: That's correct.
4: You were in North Carolina at this time?
5: That's correct.
4: Okay. And is
0: there was also Ashley's husband and her cousin, Kyle. And, of course, the prosecutor called Taylor's girlfriend, Cassandra.
4: Now, do you see Ashley MacArthur in the courtroom today?
6: I do. During the trial, that was my first time seeing Ashley, and it was the most uncomfortable feeling.
0: She was the picture of a grieving lover, choking back tears when shown a photo of that bullet necklace, the one found on Taylor's skeletal remains.
4: You'll take a look at that, see if you recognize it. I didn't.
3: I think once the jurors actually saw each of these witnesses, it was clear that it was not any of them.
0: On day two of the trial, the prosecutor focused on Ashley's image.
3: Ashley MacArthur was not this meek, you know, submissive, mild-mannered, you know, little mouse, which is what she looks like.
0: Instead, Jensen wanted the jury to see Ashley as cunning and heartless. She called to the stand three women who told a disturbing tale about Ashley. It happened, they said, the night before Taylor went missing.
7: I heard her say how much cocaine would it take to kill somebody.
0: And then a friend of Ashley's testified that she drove Ashley to a strip club called Babes, where Ashley bought $250 worth of cocaine.
7: She said that she was going to put it in Taylor's beard.
0: She said the next day she asked Ashley what she had done with the cocaine.
4: And what did she tell you?
7: That she put it in her beer and Taylor spit it out because she said it tasted sour.
3: So to hear these conversations, and it wasn't just with one girl, it was with three.
2: The defense attorneys were saying, well, yeah, that's just hearsay. That, you know, maybe it happened, maybe it didn't happen.
3: Of course, and that's what great defense attorneys do say. You have to minimize something that is that damaging.
0: Even though she didn't have any physical evidence tying Ashley to the murder, Ashley was the last person to see Taylor alive, and the prosecutor did have one powerful exhibit, Ashley's police interviews and the lies she told police. The jury heard Ashley confronted with cell phone records that put her at the very place where Taylor's body was found.
8: So really, in essence, you spent, it seems like, at least the large portion of the majority of your day out here.
9: It really wasn't, though.
0: And remember the concrete and potting soil covering Taylor's body? The jury saw a video of Ashley at a Home Depot the day after Taylor disappeared, buying
10: two bags of potting soil and the bags of cement.
0: But one thing was missing, the why. Why would Ashley kill Taylor, a woman she seemed to like so much? A motive as old as time. Money. It all came back to that money. Taylor was trying to hide it from her ex-husband. She'd given a big chunk of it to Ashley to hold for safekeeping.
3: There was a $34,000 cashier's check that was deposited into a joint bank account with Ashley MacArthur and Taylor Wright.
0: Ashley was supposed to go to the bank and repay her the day Taylor disappeared. She'd delayed it before, so Taylor texted her. "This is way too important for me not to do today. I'm under a court order, or my ass will get thrown in jail." But Ashley couldn't give the money back because she'd already spent it. Here's Ashley at walk-up ATMs moving Taylor's money around.
3: One was showing Ashley MacArthur withdrawing $8,300 the day after she deposited Taylor's $34,000 cashier's check.
0: So was Ashley spending the money on herself? Well, no, not exactly. It turned out she was spending it on this man, Brandon Beatty, the owner of Styx Billiards, a convicted felon. The two were having a long-term affair, and she was playing the sugar mama with Taylor's money.
4: Was she buying supplies at Sam's Club for your business?
10: Yes, ma'am, she did.
4: Okay. In approximately August of 2017, did she buy your motorcycle?
10: I'm not sure the date, but yes, she did purchase a motorcycle.
4: Okay. Do you know how much that motorcycle cost?
10: I think it was like $8,000 or maybe just a hair more.
4: Did Ms. MacArthur also buy you a boat?
10: Yes, ma'am.
4: How much was that boat?
10: $30,000.
0: After 4 days of testimony, the prosecution rested.
3: There was no question in my mind, and I hoped that there was no question in the jurors' minds, that Ashley MacArthur is the one who killed Taylor Wright over money.
0: But the defense attorneys didn't agree, and they were confident they could prove it.
5: Coming up.
11: How does someone kill someone and then take the body and hide it there without anybody knowing about it?
5: No forensics, no case. What would the jury decide?
12: My understanding is we have a verdict.
13: You could have cut the air with a knife.

0: From the start, Ashley MacArthur's defense team, father and son, Barry and John Barrasset, had a strategy. Attack the state's case.
1: We focused on the fact that they did not have forensic evidence to connect her to it.
0: The defense reasoned, with no DNA of the crime scene, no blood evidence, no murder weapon, no proof even of where Taylor was killed, the jury could easily find reasonable doubt.
2: We told the jury, look, you may not like Ashley, and you may think she's a liar, and maybe you think she stole money, but, you know, in this trial, she wasn't on charge for theft.
0: John and Barry Barrasset took turns chipping away at the state's case. Every law enforcement officer who searched the crime scene for evidence admitted to turning up nothing that pointed to Ashley. And it wasn't just the farm. The defense called the crime scene supervisor who helped search Ashley's house and three vehicles.
3: Are you aware of any evidence that was collected that established that Miss MacArthur killed Taylor Wright?
4: No.
0: On top of that, they argued that Ashley wasn't physically capable of pulling off the crime, of carrying Taylor's dead body over a fence to the adjacent property where they found it. The defense put Ashley's chiropractor on the stand, who testified she'd been in a car accident several years earlier and left her with a bad back.
5: She was having trouble traveling, sitting or standing, lift overhead, lifting objects off the floor.
0: And the defense argued no one at Britt Farm saw anything out of the ordinary during the time Taylor was missing, ever.
1: The question is, how does someone kill someone, shoot him in the back of the head, there's got to be a lot of blood, and then take the body just over the fence and hide it there without anybody knowing about it?
0: The defense continued to try to pick apart the state's case, like that video of Ashley buying potting soil and cement.
1: The concrete that was found on the body was very coarse, had stone-like pebbles in it, like you might use on a sidewalk.
0: But that's not how the Home Depot employee described it.
6: Is the concrete that this lady purchased, is it textured?
7: No, ma'am. It's like fine dust.
8: Are you suggesting that that wasn't the same concrete and potty soil than what wound up on the farm?
1: Absolutely.
8: But what a remarkable coincidence. Somebody goes and buys concrete and potting soil. A victim is found buried not very effectively in concrete and potting soil. Burial appears to be around the same time.
2: You go back to the photographs, the concrete on top of the body was not fine like dust.
0: As for the three women who testified, they heard Ashley talk about poisoning Taylor with cocaine. On cross-examination, they admitted they'd never seen any cocaine, not even the woman who drove Ashley to buy it.
9: Did you see any drugs?
6: I did not see any drugs get handed off, no, sir.
8: So you didn't buy their stories at all?
2: No. Not at all.
0: And finally, motive. The prosecution claimed Ashley had killed Taylor over money. But the defense said, that's ridiculous.
1: She was from a family that was well-to-do. So it wasn't like this money was the last straw. I had to kill somebody in order to keep her quiet.
0: And John Barrasset told the jury Ashley had good reason to be spending some of that $34,000 Taylor had given her.
2: Ashley MacArthur loaned Taylor Wright some money, and some of this was due back to Ashley for that loan.
0: Father and son felt pretty confident they'd sown enough doubt as to whether or not Ashley had committed premeditated murder.
8: So when the jury went out, what were your hopes, fears, expectations?
1: Our hopes were that they'd find her not guilty of first-degree murder.
0: Nancy and Daniel, who'd sat through the trial, had very different hopes. The not knowing was awful.
10: I was nervous.
8: What about you, Nancy?
11: I was anxious. You know, in your mind, you're going, oh, my God, what if they come? What if she's found innocent?
0: They wouldn't have to wait long to hear the jury's decision.
12: My understanding is we have a verdict.
0: Just 3 hours, Taylor's friend Barbara Evanson held her breath.
8: So the jury came back. What was that like?
4: An absolute tense moment. You could have cut the air with a knife.
0: The judge's clerk read the verdict.
13: We, the jury, find the defendant, Ashley MacArthur, guilty of first-degree premeditated murder with a firearm as charged in the indictment.
4: When they read the verdict, is the only time Ashley MacArthur showed any kind of emotion during that entire trial.
8: Ashley's flash of emotion quickly reverted to the stone face she'd maintained through the trial. But Cassandra, seated behind her, could barely contain herself.
14: We got the verdict that we had been waiting for 2 years, when we finally got the justice that Taylor deserved.
12: I'm going to sentence you to life with a mandatory minimum 25 years state prison.
8: But those who loved Taylor, friends and family members close and far, still suffer. As you look back over the experience, how has it changed you?
11: You know, in so many ways, I feel that I was robbed. You know, I love her and miss her, and that will never stop.
8: Even Taylor's ex-husband felt cheated, having never got the chance to heal the deep rift between them.
15: I wanted our relationship to be repaired to the point that when Drake got married, that she and I could dance together at his wedding and smile and be friends again.
8: But family and friends agree, it was Taylor's son who lost the most. At 7 years old, his mother, gone forever.
4: One of the most important things is for him to know how much his mother loved him and how proud of him she was.
16: Okay, you won the wish. Now you have to make a wish.
4: And most of all, she loved Drake more than her life itself.
16: I love you.
17: That's all for now. I'm Lester Holt. Thanks for joining us.
18: It was so smoky. I could see flames. I was hysterical. My house was on fire. My mom's in there. I wanted to save her.
19: She was dead before the fire was set. This was not an accident. This was a murder.
20: I couldn't think of anybody that would want to hurt her.
18: I was terrified for my own life.
21: We have the clocks frozen. It's burned in the fire. There's our timeline. Boom.
22: Did you ever ask your dad if he was involved?
20: Nope.
22: Why?
20: I didn't want to believe that that could even be true.
21: I'd ask him a lot of very sensitive questions, a lot of painful questions.
23: They cast a wide net on suspects.
18: He had a explosive temper. You could hear him from our house.
24: He's done some really horrible stuff.
25: Did you think that April was putting the blame on her husband to try and save herself?
21: You have to.
20: It was a complete cover-up.
18: Somebody's not telling me something.
25: Some things are very challenging to prove because they're just so bad and make no sense.
18: It becomes an obsession to provide your mom justice.
17: A victim with no enemies, a police department with no answers, and a pair of siblings with no shortage of determination. I'm Lester Holt, and this is Dateline. Here's Blaine Alexander with Justice for Joy.
26: We're going to get a family portrait. Everybody smile, wave.
27: If only they could freeze this moment in time. David, Joy, and Angie Hibbs. That's Dad, Charlie, behind the camera.
26: And I am coming over there.
27: A young family facing a future they never saw coming. Just 11 months after they took this home video, Joy would be gone.
20: Just life itself had been changed forever for me.
26: And cut!
27: Bristol Township, Pennsylvania, April 19th, 1991. The day David Hibbs can never forget.
20: This is a normal morning. You have a new puppy in the house. Walk me through that morning.
18: My dad woke up and he put the puppy in bed with my mom. And then he came and scooped me out of bed and put me in bed with my mom so that we had a chance to play with the puppy for a little bit before we had to get up and get ready for school.
27: David's dad, Charlie, left early for work. His big sister, Angie, headed off to high school. David took the bus to his elementary school and had a pretty good day.
18: I was actually issued an honor roll certificate. I was so excited to get home and show my mom.
27: School was out early that day, and 12-year-old David rushed home, hoping to catch his mom before she left for work.
20: What's the first thing that you noticed when you stepped off the bus?
18: I saw my mom's car in the driveway, and I was thrilled because I knew we didn't miss each other. As I was headed down the driveway, I noticed black smoke coming out of the vent on the side of the house there.
20: Right at the top.
18: Yeah. It wasn't until I ran around the back and opened the back door that I was met with that big plume of black smoke.
20: Sure.
18: And I saw flames.
27: David couldn't see his mother anywhere. He ran, screaming for help. As a neighbor called 911, David raced back to the house, hell-bent on saving his mom.
18: A neighbor grabbed me and held me. I was kicking and punching and trying to escape her grasp. Once the fire trucks and the medics arrived, a medic grabbed me and put me in the back of an ambulance.
20: Were you still fighting to get away,
18: yes,
20: to get inside?
18: I was locked in the back of an ambulance, and I was desperately trying to get out. I was banging on the door, and I wanted out. I wanted to rush back in and save my mom.
27: Firefighters Tom Tryon and Kevin Brannigan were quickly on the scene.
1: So we're down on our knees. We're starting to crawl. So as I'm going in the kitchen, past the stove, I notice that the four burners are on. So I just turn them off.
27: 16-year-old Angie was still at school when she heard about the fire. She hurried home, having no idea how serious it was.
2: My mom and I just purchased my prom gown. And that's what I was thinking about on the ride home.
20: You're thinking, is my prom dress okay?
2: Yeah. Yeah.
20: Did you have any idea that your mom was still home?
2: No, not at all. That didn't even cross my mind. No.
27: Back inside the house, firefighter Brannigan had made his way into David's room.
20: And you turned and you saw something.
1: All I saw was a body charred. So I tapped my buddy on the back. I said, "Smoke, there's a body." He shut the hose down and we got out.
20: Why did you get out immediately?

0: No.
1: Back inside the house, Firefighter Brannigan had made his way into David's room.
0: And you turned and you saw something.
2: All I saw was a body charred. So I tapped my buddy on the back. I said, "Smoke, there's a body." He shut the hose down and we got out.
0: Why did you get out immediately?
2: Well, because there was a body there, so there's going to be an investigation, so we didn't want to interfere with anything.
3: They don't prepare you for that when you're going through training, you know.
0: You never expected that?
3: No. It changed the dynamics of that fire real quick.
0: Could you tell it was a woman?
2: No.
0: It was that badly burned?
2: Yeah.
0: Yeah. The second that you started talking about it, you got emotional.
2: Yeah.
0: I can see that affects you. It affects you still today.
2: Yep.
1: David was still locked in the ambulance when the driver broke the news.
0: Do you remember what he said to you?
4: Something to the effect of your mom didn't make it.
0: When you heard that, did you even believe him in that
4: moment? I
0: didn't
4: believe him. No. It was impossible.
0: Yeah.
4: And I kept thinking that any minute my mom would come running out of the building, coughing and but would be okay.
0: And that she would be fine.
1: David finally got out of the ambulance, found the puppy, and then his sister.
0: He was frantic and said, "Mommy is still in there." And I thought to myself, how? How do you have this puppy? How did the puppy get out of this house and not my mom? It didn't make sense to me. None of it made sense. And I remember my dad coming and him walking up towards our house. I think he tried to get up the side of the house to go that way.
5: He was trying to go in the house.
0: I believe so, yeah.
1: But her father and everyone else stopped cold when first responders brought out Joy's body.
4: I remember him leaning up against her car and he was sobbing. And I had never seen my dad cry before.
0: What did you think when you saw your dad crying for the first time in your life?
4: I was scared.
1: That fear would grow as David and his sister learned the true cause of their mom's death.
0: I couldn't believe what I was hearing. Like, it wasn't true.
1: It was the beginning of a journey that would haunt them for decades and reveal a world of betrayals on the road to justice.
6: I mean, there were lies upon lies upon lies.
7: We're going to go pedal the metal. There's going to be scorched earth behind me, so be it.
0: Do you believe that this was just gross incompetence, shoddy police work, or that they intentionally looked the other way?
4: There's only one explanation,

0: It's one of the last videos ever taken of Joy Hibbs. She's in David's room. It's a simple, silly kind of moment. There's Joy playing with the hamster. And David just being a kid.
1: Well, this is my bedroom. Mom, get out of my bedroom, please.
2: Excuse me for living.
0: Here is that same room after the fire.
3: I just thought, no, there's no way she would...

0: It's one of the last videos ever taken of Joy Hibbs. She's in David's room. It's a simple, silly kind of moment. There's Joy playing with the hamster. And David just being a kid.
1: Well, this is my bedroom. Mom, get out of my bedroom, please.
2: Excuse me for living.
0: Here is that same room after the fire.
3: I just thought, no, there's no way. She would have climbed out of a window. She would have did anything to get out. She's strong. She can do this. She can get out.
4: I thought it was the computer or the aquarium or something that I had plugged into my room had caught fire, and that she

0: died trying to put out a fire that essentially I had caused.
1: You're sitting with this unbelievable guilt, thinking that you, in some way, were responsible for your mom's death.
0: Yes.
2: And yet, as firefighters moved from room to room, they spotted something suspicious.
3: It looked like that there was multiple fires, like fire here, fire there. That was the only thing that seemed odd to me.
2: Fire investigators combing through the wreckage noticed the same thing. Chief Fire Marshal Kevin DiPolito.
4: Talk to me about that walkthrough. What did that show?
5: It showed there was no physical connection between the fire in the bedroom, the fire just inside the kitchen at the trash can, and the fire on top of the stove.
4: That means that they were all set separately.
5: Absolutely.
2: They paid particular attention to the stove, where all four burners had been left on.
4: How was the fire set on the stove?
5: The stovetop was set by piling normal combustibles on top of one of the burners. Investigators at that time found what looked like junk mail and a container of carpet cleaner, maybe even a table cover, a plastic or vinyl table cover, was put on top of the stovetop, and all four burners were turned to the high position.
4: So somebody piled a whole lot of flammable stuff on top of the stove.
5: Correct.
2: This was arson. And when the autopsy results came back, they confirmed something even more horrifying. It wasn't the fire that killed Joy. She was murdered.
5: The autopsy revealed no smoke in the lungs, which indicated that Miss Hibbs had passed away prior to the fire being set.
2: The details were brutal. Her rib cage was crushed. She was stabbed 5 times and was likely strangled.
6: I remember the adults talking and overhearing things that were being said amongst them.
1: What did you overhear?
6: That she was murdered. Hmm. And the house was set on fire intentionally to cover it up.
3: That room was burnt pretty bad. The only evidence that I saw there was just that body. I mean, like, there wasn't going to be no fingerprints, no footprints.
4: You knew there wouldn't be much for investigators to work with.
2: Murder, arson, and a victim who was beloved by family and friends. Who would do this? None of it made sense, especially to her children.
6: Beautiful smile. The smile is everything.
0: The kindest person you would ever meet. She was from the South, and she had a beautiful, charming Southern accent that everyone just adored.
6: Everything outdoors. Fishing, camping, all our vacations were outdoors, gardening. She didn't wear a whole lot of makeup, but she did like doing her hair. Her hair had to be perfect with the hairspray. And
1: she took time on her hair.
6: Yes, she did.
1: Yeah.
6: She would hide her hairspray from me.
1: So you wouldn't use it?
6: Yes.
1: Would you go in and try and use her hairspray?
6: I did all the time. She had to start buying me my own because, you know, so I'd stay off of hers.
1: Yes. Was that your way of trying to be like her?
6: Yeah.
2: David says he and his mom were inseparable.
0: Some of my earliest memories, I would follow her around the house. I would grab a hold of her nightgown and just follow her wherever she went. Never left her alone.
1: You were like her shadow.
0: I was the shadow.
1: You were stuck to her.
0: Yeah.
1: Yeah. Even as a child, could you tell that that bond was something special?
0: Yeah. I mean, of course, she was my mom and she took care of me, but I thought she was my best friend, not just my mom.
2: Joy and their dad, Charlie, met in high school in Florida. They got married after graduation, had the kids, and settled in Bristol Township, Pennsylvania. By 1990, they had come a long way.
0: She had various jobs in the past, and she made a choice to go back to school to become a medical assistant and get a certification. And my sister and I were so proud of her.
1: What about your dad? What did he do for work?
0: My dad worked in construction.
1: Talk to me about the dynamics between your mom and your dad.
6: They loved each other. She loved him. He loved her. And my dad was very protective of her, even with us, you know, even if he thought that we were talking back to her or mm-hmm. getting, you know, out of line with her, you know, he wasn't having it.
4: There she is, coming home from work. Charlie, again, manning the camera.
7: Here she comes. Hell, she's in a good mood, too.
8: I got you a stress.
7: Baby, I got all kinds of stress. Say hi to Grandma and Pop-Pop.
8: Hello.
7: All right, here we go. She got change, and then we'll get back to this. There we go. Look at that body. 35 years old. Look at that body. New hairdo. She's going California style now.
1: What do you think your mom saw in your dad?
0: All of the things that my mom enjoyed doing, my dad also enjoyed doing. Mm. So fishing, being outdoors. She loved riding on the back of his motorcycle with him.
4: Charlie was an avid biker. And back then, he dressed the part.
6: Long hair, very long beard, jeans, flannels, t-shirts. On the occasion that my mom would make him get dressed up to go to a family function, or, you know, he wasn't thrilled about having to dress up because, you know,
1: he liked his normal look.
6: He sure did.
1: Who would you say was in charge between your mom and your dad?
6: My mom.
1: Your mom?
6: Absolutely.
1: Hands down.
6: 100%.
1: What did that look like?
6: Keeping us on schedule, making sure everybody had everything that we needed for our day.
1: She kept it all together.
6: She was the glue that kept everything together, yes.
4: But now, Joy was gone, and her murder was fast becoming more than one family's tragedy. The whole town was reeling as investigators frantically searched for the killer in their midst.
9: You didn't know if the murderer was right here in your neighborhood.
10: We had no idea who the murderer was.

0: When David Hibbs' mother was murdered, his childhood all but ended.
1: I was terrified for my own life.
2: Thinking that whoever had done it could possibly come back.
1: Yes. I mean, it changed my entire life. Nothing was ever the same after that.
2: This isn't something that pieces of it become less clear over time.
1: No, that day is burned in my memory forever.
0: News of the murder quickly spread.
3: Sunday morning, my mom came in to wake me up with the local newspaper in her hands, and she said, "Colleen, Angie's mom was murdered."
0: Colleen Kelly was a friend of Angie's and just 16 years old when she had watched the house burn, not knowing at the time that it was a crime scene.
4: This was something that went beyond the Hibbs family. This hit everybody.
3: It did. It caused a sense of fear in the entire town that I don't feel we've ever felt before. You know, you didn't want to walk down the street at night by yourself because there was a murder that happened right on the same street that I grew up on.
4: And you didn't know if the murderer was right here in your neighborhood.
3: We had no idea who the murderer was.
0: Investigators didn't have much to go on. They found no sign of forced entry, although they did find Joy's empty wallet in the living room, which led them to believe the killer also took her cash. But between the water damage and the overwhelming heat, forensic evidence was almost non-existent.
4: How intense was this?
5: The bedroom reached what's called full involvement, meaning it was flames from floor to ceiling, wall to wall, venting out the windows and also extending down the hallway. That room would have easily exceeded 1,000 degrees.
0: Joanne Chiavaglia with the Bucks County Courier-Times has reported extensively on the Joy Hibbs case.
6: To have been murdered in the way that she was murdered, that's a lot of anger to take out on someone who didn't appear to have an enemy in the world. This was a community where people knew each other and cared about each other. And for one of their own to be murdered in such a way and then the house set on fire, people were frightened.
0: Joanne has examined the last hours of Joy Hibbs' life. Joy had to be at work at 2 p.m., so she ran her errands in the morning. She went to the bank and got some cash.
6: Then she went grocery shopping. From shopping, she came home about 11 o'clock a.m. The neighbors know this because they saw her walking around 11 o'clock in the neighborhood.
0: And then, just after 11, Joy had some visitors, a pastor and his assistant from a local Baptist church.
6: A few weeks earlier, Joy had attended the Easter services at that church, and she was thinking about joining, and she had signed a card saying that she would be open to having a visit. Mm-hmm. They were coming to talk to her about joining their church and about her religious faith.
0: They were the last people known to have seen Joy alive.
7: I don't know who they were. I never had met them that I recall. Nothing.
2: Do you remember that ever being something that police asked you about?
7: They did. They asked me, but I didn't have much to offer them.
0: The ministers told police they left around 11:45. By the time David got home, more than an hour later, his mother was dead.
4: So investigators were able to narrow this down to a pretty specific time frame.
6: Yes, using receipts and neighbor witnesses.
0: And there was something else. David's clock was stopped at 12:54, the time burned in from the heat of the fire. Police believed Joy was killed between 11:50 and 12:50. Given that the ministers had been at the Hibbs home close to that time frame, police wanted to know more about them.
4: How much were they in police crosshairs?
6: My understanding is they were eliminated pretty quickly because they both had tight alibis. The pastor said he had a dentist appointment right after. So, you know, the alibis checked out.
0: A dead end. Police continued to search for people who might know something about Joy's murder. A neighbor, a friend. Colleen Kelly saw something earlier that morning
8: She brushed it off then, but now?
9: What did you notice? What stood out to you?
10: The car that was parked in front of the house was parked in an odd way.
8: Whose car was it? And what was it doing there?

0: What do you remember about Joy, Angie's mom?
1: She was a absolute sweetheart. Just someone you knew you could always go to and talk to if you needed to.
2: Everyone says they loved Joy Hibbs. But police were hearing about a series of troubling incidents that suggested otherwise. It all began 2 months before the murder, when someone threw a brick through the Hibbs window. At the time, Joy and Charlie thought, maybe it's just kids.
3: I think my dad at one point thought it must have been like one of my sister's friends or, you know, that had a beef with her.
2: They shrugged it off, but the vandalism didn't stop.
3: One day, my mom came to my school and got me out of class. And what I learned was that she had come home from work and our rear door had been kicked in and it was like hanging on its hinges.
4: And she came home to find this?
3: Yes. And she was afraid to enter the house and came to my school to ask me if I knew anything about this or what happened.
4: What did you tell her?
3: I didn't have a clue.
5: I was asked by my parents if I was feuding with any of my girlfriends or any friends that would want to do this. We came up empty-handed, no answers.
2: Just a few weeks later, someone vandalized Joy's car.
3: We awoke one morning to find that all four tires of her car were slashed.
4: And this happened overnight?
3: Yes.
4: Did you ever find out who did this?
3: No.
4: So the back door was kicked in. Later, your mom's tires were slashed. Did it ever feel like somebody was targeting your family?
3: At the time, I don't know that I put all that together. And it happened several weeks apart, and I think they just seemed like sort of isolated incidents.
2: Now police wanted to know if there was a connection between the vandalism and Joy's murder.
5: They asked for a list of names of my friends, first and last names, anything about my mom and dad's relationship.
4: At that time, did you have much to tell them?
5: Not really, no. She's never hurt anybody or anything. I couldn't think of anybody that would want to hurt her.
2: Bristol Township Police pulled together a list of potential suspects. In addition to those classmates of Angie's, police investigated a sanitation worker who was seen walking toward the back of the Hibbs home before the murder. They interviewed and did background checks on people who might have seen Joy at the grocery store and followed her home.
6: Detectives also looked into other people who may not have known the family personally.
3: Like sort of isolated incidents.
2: Now police wanted to know if there was a connection between the vandalism and Joy's murder.
5: They asked for a list of names of my friends, first and last names, anything about my mom and dad's relationship.
4: At that time, did you have much to tell them?
5: Not really, no. She's never hurt anybody or anything. I couldn't think of anybody that would want to hurt her.
2: Bristol Township Police pulled together a list of potential suspects. In addition to those classmates of Angie's, police investigated a sanitation worker who was seen walking toward the back of the Hibbs home before the murder. They interviewed and did background checks on people who might have seen Joy at the grocery store and followed her home.
6: Detectives also looked into other people who may not have known the family personally, but had been in the area of the home at the time that this happened.
2: Vinny Vella is a reporter for the Philadelphia Inquirer. He's covered the case for years.
6: Through that line of investigating, they found that there was a mailman who was filling in for the usual mail carrier on the day of Joy's murder. So as they're pulling at all these different possible strings, they're quickly ruling out a number of people.
2: Police interviewed more than a dozen people. None of them seemed to rise to the level of suspect. But there was something Colleen Kelly saw around the time of the murder.
0: So when you're driving down this street, you know this is Angie Street.
1: Mm-hmm.
0: What did you notice? What stood out to you?
1: The car that was parked in front of the house was parked in an odd way, and it was facing the opposite direction, and the tail end was sticking out from the curb.
2: As if someone had pulled up to the house in a hurry, too rushed to park correctly.
0: What kind of car was this?
1: It was a blue Monte Carlo. When you saw that, did you think something's off? Did you think something was wrong, or did you just think, ah, that's strange, and just kind of brush it off?
7: I thought that's strange, and I brushed it off.
2: But later, as she watched the house burn, she thought she should say something. David was huddled there with his sister.
3: I was standing with her and several of her friends, and one of her friends had mentioned that just before the fire, they saw a blue Monte Carlo parked outside of the house. Without even thinking much of it, I said, April drives a blue Monte Carlo.
2: Colleen also told the police, who learned that April was April Atkins. She was a close friend and former neighbor of Joy's, who used to live two doors down. The two women spent hours together in Joy's kitchen, just talking.
5: They would hang out. I remember her and April, my brother, would be sitting at the table.
3: April had a small child, like I think he was about 2 years old at the time. And my mom loved children, loved babies. I can remember her holding April's son. Yeah. And it was just a natural connection, I think, as two women, neighbors, hitting it off.
2: David remembers, as a kid, he liked April. Her husband, Robert Atkins, not so much.
4: When you think back to that time, as a young boy, do you remember much about her husband, Robert?
3: I remember that he had an explosive temper.
4: You knew that even as a child?
3: Oh, yes.
4: Had you seen it?
3: Yes. You could hear him. You could hear him from our house.
2: And David remembered another time when he heard that voice in a mysterious phone call between Robert Atkins and Joy.
3: That's when I said, "What's going on?" And she couldn't not tell me because I had heard it, and she knew she had to, you know, tell me what was happening.

0: As they continued to chase leads that went nowhere, detectives turned their attention to Robert Atkins. He knew Joy Hibbs, and a car similar to his had been seen near the burning house. But it was David's story about a phone call he overheard just weeks before the murder that really caught their interest.
1: She was standing in the kitchen. She had the receiver a couple inches away from her ear. And I knew right away, I could tell who it was because, you know, I used to hear Robert Atkins screaming at April, you know, two houses down. I knew his voice.
2: You could tell immediately.
1: Oh, yes. Yeah. Screaming at my mom. She was shaken by this. And that's when I said, what's going on? And she couldn't not tell me because I had heard it and she knew she had to, you know, tell me what was happening.
0: It had to do with marijuana, which was a delicate subject for Joy and David. They had talked about it before.
1: She described it as like sort of like drinking, like it's not okay to drink, but sometimes parents do that. And she just sort of normalized it for me.
0: After hearing that phone conversation, David said his mom told him she and Charlie had bought some marijuana from Robert.
1: There was a dispute over the quality of the marijuana they received. And I can specifically remember hearing my dad say something to the effect of, it's all seeds and stems. And then she told me that your dad wanted me to return this marijuana that wasn't good. And now Robert Atkins is threatening me.
2: And this is somebody that you're already scared of.
1: Yes.
2: You knew he had a temper. What did you think when you heard that conversation?
1: I knew my mom was shaken, but I don't think she took it serious because it's a, you know, $20 marijuana deal.
2: She didn't think it would escalate beyond that.
1: Right. And that's how he communicated. And that's how he spoke to April.
2: He was somebody who yells. That was just normal.
1: Yes.
2: Did you think about it after that much at that time?
1: Not really, no. Yeah. It wasn't until about, it must have been maybe a week or two later, that my mom said, and she confided in me, that he had also called her at work and was threatening her at work. And that was more concerning for her because, again, she's trying to be a very professional person, and it was really embarrassing for her to get these phone calls at work. When they asked me, is there anybody who would want to harm or hurt your mother, he's the only person that came to mind.
2: So you told police all of this?
1: Right from the start.
0: By then, homicide investigators knew a little about Robert Atkins.
3: According to the people who knew him, Robert Atkins was a fairly straightforward guy, somebody who kept to himself, had certain interests, and didn't really venture far outside of them. At various points, he was a bouncer, he drove trucks, he had sort of a fledgling sports memorabilia business.
0: Police learned that Robert had a criminal record, but it looked like a few minor offenses. And killing someone over a $20 weed deal did seem unlikely. But still, they wanted to talk to him.
3: Police initially approached Robert Atkins, and he said that it was true that he had sold marijuana to Joy Hibbs, and that in the weeks before she had been killed, there was a bit of a dispute between the two of them over the quality of the marijuana. But at that point, he was very adamant that he had nothing to do with the fire and her murder.
0: By the time of the killing, Robert and April had moved to an apartment 8 miles away. Robert told police that during the window of the crime, he received a phone call on his landline at home. Then he and April took the kids on a trip to the Pocono Mountains, about 2 hours away.
3: The Atkinses provided an alibi. They said that there was no way they could have been near the scene at the time that the fire and the murder occurred because they were up in the Pocono Mountains at a hotel.
0: Police went to the Poconos to check out their story. Turns out they were there Friday afternoon, just like they said. But what about that blue Monte Carlo, the one that was parked so haphazardly in front of the Hibbs home? Was it April's?
4: The police came to my house and interviewed me. And in the interview, I did mention the car. That same day, they took me to a parking lot to look at a car. And the car that they showed me was not the car that I saw outside of the house. It was a Monte Carlo, but it was not the color of the car that was out front of the house.
5: That Monte Carlo, police showed to Colleen, was black, and it belonged to Robert and April Atkins. Police figured the blue Monte Carlo she saw in front of the Hibbs home must have belonged to someone else. Just one more reason to remove the Atkins from the list of possible suspects. And as that list continued to dwindle, police narrowed their focus to one particular person.
6: My dad.
2: Did you ever ask your dad if he was involved? Did you ever ask him directly?
7: Nope.
2: Why?
7: Because I didn't want to believe it.
5: Charlie Hibbs was about to find himself in the crosshairs of the investigation.
2: One of the things that came up during the investigation was that you could have a temper, but sometimes you had a short fuse. Would you consider yourself someone with a temper at times?

0: up?
1: Police investigating Joy Hibbs' murder had hit a wall as leads dried up. They had already questioned Joy's husband, Charlie, but in the absence of other suspects, he became the focus of their investigation.
0: Get ready to give a grand tour of your bedroom or garage.
2: Let me straighten it up, okay?
3: Tell me how you found out that police were possibly looking at him.
4: The way it was explained to me at the time was that the husband is always the first suspect, and that they were doing their due diligence, and that was just a normal process. But I never thought more of it.
3: Did you have any thought that maybe my dad had something to do with this?
5: No.
1: But detectives discovered something about Charlie, his anger.
3: When you look back, Angie, on growing up, did you ever fear your dad sometimes?
5: I think there was a healthy fear.
3: That means what? You didn't dare step out of line?
5: I tried not to.
1: She said her mom shielded her.
3: She was kind of stepping in, defending you when necessary.
5: Correct.
3: Would your dad ever have a temper sometimes?
5: Yes.
3: What did that look like?
5: Hollering, the voice, the tone, the eyes was enough.
3: The way he'd look at you?
5: Mm.
3: Do you remember the types of questions police were asking you?
1: This is Charlie Hibbs.
6: They asked me about extramarital affairs. They wanted to know if there was anyone that we owed money to. Was there anyone that Joy made extremely mad?
3: During all this time, what are you telling them?
6: Everything they want to know.
1: He felt police zeroed in on him because they didn't like the way he looked.
3: What did you look like back in those days?
6: Some people would say a scary-looking guy, scruffy.
1: With lots of tattoos.
3: So you had a biker look about you.
6: Well, I did.
1: Even though Charlie and his biker buddies did charity work, he wasn't exactly warm and fuzzy.
3: One of the things that came up during the investigation was that sometimes you had a short fuse. Would you consider yourself someone with a temper at times?
6: I probably did have somewhat of a temper, but, you know, tried to control it around family especially.
1: He struggled to keep his temper in check, as the police never seemed to let up.
6: I was taken back in for more questioning. I believe I had 3 polygraphs and weeks of questioning.
3: About your work, about what you were doing that day.
6: That was a continuing question, was your timeline of that day.
1: Charlie said at the time of the murder, he'd been doing construction work about 20 miles away in downtown Philly with coworkers.
3: What you're saying is you had a very strong alibi.
6: It couldn't be any stronger.
3: Names, times, people to talk to.
6: Absolutely.
1: What's more, he insisted he loved Joy. And as soon as he heard about the house fire, he raced home.
6: I was hysterical for many, many hours. I can't remember what I thought at that time. I was devastated.
3: How did you finally realize that Joy didn't make it?
6: When they brought her body out.
1: With no evidence against him, Charlie seemed to be off the hook, and the investigation stalled.
7: By about the 3-month mark, anybody who was considered a person of interest had been cleared. All of their alibis had been checked. Everybody's seemed to be solid, and there was little they could do beyond that.
1: Gradually, the Hibbs family picked up the pieces of their lives. Charlie rebuilt their burned-out house and gave himself a makeover.
6: I cut my hair, shaved. I wanted my appearance to be a little bit more decent.
3: Why'd you do that?
6: Just to represent our family and maybe not be so scary. I don't know.
3: You were stepping into a different role, essentially.
6: It was a whole different world. I didn't even know how to write checks and pay mortgages.
3: Joy handled all that.
6: Yeah, everything.
1: The weeks dragged into months, then years. Charlie stayed in Pennsylvania and kept working. David went off to college in New York, then moved to Oregon and started a business as a nurse practitioner. And Angie got married, started a family, and got a job with an industrial safety company. all without joy.
5: There's not a holiday or a celebration that went by that wasn't affected with her not being there. Raising my kids, just life itself had been changed forever for me that day.
4: You have to put all of this behind you at times in order to move forward, but you never forget. And it always comes back to the fact that police couldn't solve this.
3: At this point, were you frustrated with Bristol Township Police?
4: I was always frustrated with them.
1: David's frustration would compel him to keep looking for answers. Answers that, years later, would recast doubt on a familiar figure.
4: What could my dad have gotten into to cause this?
3: So you started to think that my dad could have been involved in my mom's death.
4: Yes.
2: Did you interview Charlie Hibbs yourself?
8: Yes.
2: And then you get a call?
8: You get a call.

0: 2006 marked 15 years since Joy Hibbs' murder. The case had gone cold, and her son, David, by then 27 years old, had lost faith it would ever be solved by the Bristol police. So he decided to try and solve it. On a trip home, he stopped by the police department and asked for a copy of the case file.
1: What I was urging them to do was to release some of that information. I wanted somebody else to come in and take a look at the evidence that they had.
0: He said the police rejected his request, but a lieutenant did tell David something that turned his world upside down. The name of the person he thought was responsible for killing Joy.
1: In his opinion, it was my father. He was certain that it was my father's fault.
2: How did you feel when you walked away from that conversation?
1: I was angry. I was angry at my dad because I never thought my dad killed my mother. Never. But now I had this new piece of information that made me question everything I thought I knew about my father.
2: Now you thought this might be possible. Did you ever rationalize in your mind how you thought your dad could have possibly been involved?
1: All the time.
2: What did you think?
1: That he pissed somebody off or had a beef with somebody. It was never him directly, but it was always like, what could my dad have gotten into to cause this?
2: Did you ever ask him directly about it?
3: He pulled completely away. We barely communicated. I didn't know that it was the police that was causing the problem.
2: Did you see that rift between the two of them?
4: Yes. Yes. I don't know. It wasn't good. Yeah. Of all times, we needed to be together and stick strong, and that's not what we were doing at that moment, no.
0: Desperate for answers, David decided to shake things up. In 2014, 23 years after the murder, he gave an interview to the Huffington Post and accused the police of botching the investigation.
1: You get to a point where you're just willing to put everything on the line and hope that the criticism towards the police would kind of create some kind of movement.
2: At this point, you really are the biggest advocate in this.
1: Yeah, it becomes an obsession. It becomes your mission, and you're just driven to provide your mom justice.
0: The story, also covered by Dateline's Cold Case Spotlight digital series, happened to coincide with new county efforts to solve cold cases. The police department assigned a new detective, Mike Slaughter.
5: I understand you really wanted to take this case.
6: Yes.
5: What was it about this case specifically that really interested you?
6: Here was this working class family living the American dream. Wife, mom gets murdered. I don't even know about it. Many of us didn't even know about it.
0: Slaughter, who is now a sergeant, had been on the force for 17 years and worked narcotics before becoming a detective. He spent weeks poring through the old files and said much of the case was solid police work. However,
6: surprising to me, there were no recorded interviews. There were no cassette tape interviews. There were some documented interviews of people, typewritten and handwritten, but there weren't many.
0: Also surprising, the lack of cooperation he received from the original detectives.
6: A few did speak with me. Most did not want to speak with me.
5: They didn't want to talk about it at all.
6: Correct.
5: Why?
6: You'd have to ask them.
0: Slaughter began working through the list of potential suspects. First up, Joy's husband, Charlie.
5: Did you interview Charlie Hibbs yourself?
6: I did. I had to ask him a lot of very sensitive questions, a lot of painful questions, a lot of graphic questions, a lot of questions regarding other people, other adult lifestyles.
0: Charlie answered them all, and Slaughter could find no connection between Charlie and the murder.
6: Charlie Hibbs was thoroughly vetted, multiple sources, and Charlie Hibbs is totally clear of this case.
2: Did you feel that the attention was finally starting to shift away from you?
3: Yes, with Slaughter, I did. Yeah.
5: So what about Robert and April Atkins? Slaughter needed to look at them, too. And that part of the investigation would take the detective into a maze of blue walls, forcing him to confront former cops and bosses.
6: I'm gonna need a minute.
4: Okay.
7: I'm sorry about that.
4: No, it's okay. Why did you have to take a break?
6: It's cops on cops.
5: Sergeant Mike Slaughter was working his way through the list of potential suspects in the Joy Hibbs murder case. Next up, April Atkins and her husband Robert, who had that dispute with Joy over marijuana. They were now divorced, so Slaughter had to track them down individually.
4: When you first got this case, did you interview Robert Atkins?
6: We did.
5: Robert gave him the same alibi he'd given detectives back in 1991. He said he had proof he was home at the time of the murder.
6: He talked about how somebody had called him or he had a phone call and then how they went up to Poconos that day.
5: When he interviewed April, she confirmed her ex-husband's story. But there were things about their conversation that raised the detective's alarm.
6: She minimized her friendship acquaintance with Joy Hibbs, stating that they hardly knew each other. We knew then that her relationship with Joy Hibbs was much more than a neighbor two doors away. Mm-hmm. And then she says, I had nothing to do with Joy's demise, which I just thought that was odd.
4: How did you leave things with her?
6: Try to leave on a polite note, just as we did Robert, gave my card, phone number.
5: Slaughter wanted to know what April had told police years earlier. But strangely, it appeared she'd never been interviewed back in 1991.
4: For there to have never been an interview of April, was that a failure in this initial investigation?
6: It's easy for me to go back in time and critique somebody else's work, but I would have liked to think that April would be one of the main people that they would have interviewed and would have documented for it.
5: What's more, he discovered that Robert's 1991 interview was done by two narcotics detectives, not homicide detectives.
6: It seems to me like the narcotics unit was running this investigation. That's a problem.
4: Is that unusual?
6: It's not usual. That's a problem because this is a homicide investigation.
5: He wondered what was going on. Slaughter reached back out to one of those former detectives who'd brushed him off. Someone who, years after the murder, became Bristol's chief of police and was now retired.
6: I put the word out that I needed to speak with him and would not speak with me. I said, one way or another, we have to talk. I'll go there every day. I'm going to the house every day. I'm knocking on the door, knocking on the window until he talks to me.
4: And now, he was that resistant to talking with you.
6: Now, this is somebody who was a police chief that I was hired under. So imagine, I'm a little bit terrified of this. And there's still a power grip.
4: Sure.
6: So finally one day, another retired officer brokers that meeting. This is after many months. This is almost a year, I believe.
5: The former detective told Slaughter that he started to pursue Robert Atkins back in 1991. But then something happened. He got an order from his boss.
6: He said that he was told to stay away from that person, from that suspect.
4: He was told to stay away?
6: Yes.
4: From Robert Atkins?
6: Yes.
4: Why?
6: Robert Atkins was an informant.
4: A police informant.
6: Correct.
5: Robert Atkins had been working with police on drug cases.
4: And he was instructed not to go down that road, not to pursue him as a suspect.
6: Correct. I'm going to need a minute.
4: Okay.
8: You want coffee, Sergeant?
6: No, I'm good.
7: I'm sorry about that.
4: No, it's okay. It's okay. It's okay. I can see it impacts you today.
6: Yep.
4: Why did you have to stop? Why did you have to take a break?
6: It's cops on cops. And I have an affection for these officers before me who trained me, taught me, hired me. I live here now. We're invested, my family and I here. We love this township, love the police department. T- to hear that this may have been a murder suspect that was traded in exchange for drug deals, which are not a dime a dozen, they're a penny a pound. We get drug intel all the time. It doesn't make sense in my brain. In 1991, they knew that Bob Atkins was an informant for our police department. They were told to stay away from Bob Atkins, and they did. And they have to look in the mirror at that.
5: That seismic revelation brought into question the entire investigation. Slaughter discovered the original detectives hadn't investigated Robert Atkins thoroughly. He says they never pulled phone records that could have confirmed his alibi or figured out if he drove a blue Monte Carlo in addition to the black one he owned.
6: I think after that interview, I realized we're going now. This is it.
8: We're going to solve
6: this. Pedal the metal. Whether it ends up in an arrest or something else, it's not important. We're going to go pedal the metal. And there's going to be scorched earth behind me, so be it.
5: Slaughter set out to check Robert and April's alibi himself, that phone call, and the trip to the Poconos. It didn't take much investigating to discover the alibi had a big hole. Joy was thought to have been killed shortly before 12:50 p.m., but it turned out Robert didn't have proof he was home during that time. The person who called him on that landline said the call could have been as late as 1:30.
6: There's still plenty of time for the violent murder to have occurred at his hand, for him to set fire to the home of the Hibbs family, and then for him to be back at the Village of Pembroke Apartments receiving this landline phone call.
5: As for the Poconos, yes, they'd gone there that afternoon, but April didn't sign the hotel register until nearly 5 p.m., more than 4 hours after the murder.
8: How long of a drive is it from his house to the Poconos?
6: It's less than 2 hours.
5: So neither the Poconos trip nor the landline phone call accounted for the couple's whereabouts at the time of the murder.
6: They're not alibis. They're not alibis. They're post-crime.
5: Robert and April's alibi was falling apart. But if the detective was going to crack the case, he was going to need help.
8: Let me ask you this, April. Why did you want to sit down with us today?

0: Sergeant Mike Slaughter had worked the Joy Hibbs murder case for the better part of 2 years. He was convinced that Robert Atkins and perhaps his wife April were responsible.
1: They rose to the top of your list of persons of interest.
2: As the case starts to thaw out, they're the only two names left up at the top.
0: Slaughter wrote up his findings, including what he learned about Atkins being a confidential informant and about his lack of an alibi. He handed the case off to the district attorney's office, not knowing if he had enough for an arrest.
1: And then you get a call.
2: You get a call.
0: It was September 11th, 2016, a few months after he'd passed off the case. An officer at the station had urgent news.
2: He says, "Hey, there's some woman here who says it's really important. Her name's April Atkins." I said, "I'm on my way."
1: You run down to the station.
2: So 15 minutes later, I get there.
3: This is Detective Slaughter, Bristol Township Police. I am in the conference room with April Atkins. April, are you here by your free will?
4: Yes.
3: And you have something in your hand there. What's that in your hand there?
4: This is your card I've been keeping ever since. Yes.
0: April was there to tell the detective a secret she'd been keeping for 25 years, a story she also agreed to tell us.
1: You were ready to tell the truth?
5: No, you're darn right.
0: April said she met Robert in high school, where she was bullied. She hoped he would protect her, but she said it didn't work out that way, even after they got married and had kids.
5: I've been through a lot with this man. You know, he's done some really horrible stuff to me.
0: Still, she said, she was not prepared for what he told her the day Joy died. She was getting ready for her shift at a special needs school when Robert walked in the door around lunchtime.
5: I'm in the kitchen, and he comes to the top of the stairs. And when I looked at him, I said, "What happened to you?" Hmm. He was covered. He was covered in blood.
1: He was covered in blood?
5: Yes, he was filthy. He was absolutely filthy.
0: And then she said he said something that stopped her cold.
5: He said, "I stabbed somebody

0: on a walk.
1: We followed him straight into these trees. He said, stay there. And he left. And he was carrying a bag. When he came back, that bag was gone.
0: She thought he'd gotten rid of evidence, maybe his bloody sneakers. It wasn't until she got home and two detectives showed up to question Robert that she learned Joy had been murdered. You knew Joy. You all were friends. You had spent time in that house. What did you think when you found out that that was the house that had been burned down?
1: I was disgusted.
0: Even so, April didn't say anything to police. She said she was afraid.
1: He carried a knife on him all the time. He would tap, and I would know.
0: So he would tap on his pocket where he kept his knife.
1: To remind me, right?
0: Was that his way of threatening you?
1: No.
0: When you put that together, April, and you realize that the person who had been killed was Joy, did you have a hard time with that, with staying silent?
1: I would have discussions with him, trying to tell him, why don't you turn yourself in and do the right thing? It would get to the point where he would say, I'm going to tell him that it was you. Every time I would get beaten. Oh, geez.
0: What about when Slaughter interviewed her in 2014? Why hadn't she said anything then? At this point, the two of you were divorced.
1: Yes, it didn't even matter.
0: He still had control over you.
1: Of course.
0: What did you tell the detective?
1: I gave him Bob's story.
0: You knew it was a lie.
1: Oh, yes. One thing I don't like to lie. Lies are not me. Someday I needed to make that right.
0: April said she finally decided to come forward after she lost someone she loved. It made her think of Joy's husband, Charlie.
1: I can imagine what that felt like for Charlie. You know, that pain.
0: You started to really feel for Charlie Hibbs.
1: I felt for them the whole time. I was always on their side. Always. In here and in here.
0: Mm-hmm.
1: My heart.
0: Even with all of that, I have to ask, did you ever think that April was possibly just putting the blame on her husband to try and save herself?
2: You have to. We have to explore that she was possibly the person who had done this.
0: But when Slaughter considered all the evidence, he was convinced April was telling the truth.
2: She wasn't the drug dealer. She wasn't the one heard on the phone by David Hibbs. It's Robert.
3: April, I want to thank you for coming in, okay?
1: You really believe me?
3: I believe you.
0: After April left the station, Sergeant Slaughter sent the interview to the prosecutor's office, marked urgent.
2: This just happened. This sounds pretty damn important.
0: He was confident he had done everything he could. He left the case with the DA's office and trusted they would act quickly. But nothing happened. The Hibbs family was in the dark about the investigation and April's confession. 1 year passed, then two, then five. With David believing Sergeant Slaughter's investigation had gone nowhere.
4: I just assumed that he hit a dead end.
5: Again. During this time, were you angry with the Bristol Township Police?
6: I don't think angry is the right word. Totally frustrated.
0: By 2021, Charlie had retired and moved to the Northwest. He and David had reconciled, but the years without Joy had taken a toll.
6: There were just too many moments that were lost. I would have been a happier person, a better person, having her with me.
0: But he never gave up on solving the case. On the 30th anniversary of her murder, he used his retirement savings to post a $25,000 reward for information leading to a conviction. The Hibbs family agreed to a TV interview, which led to a meeting with the district attorney.
4: When you show up to the DA's office with an entourage and a camera crew, the doors open for you.
5: They start to feel some pressure. Things started moving.
4: Yeah.
0: Soon, Robert would face new questions, not from police,

0: but from April. And detectives would secretly record every word.
1: This is Bob.
2: Hey, we need to talk about something.
0: For 5 years, there had been no movement in the case since Sergeant Slaughter handed off his findings to the DA's office, but he never stopped hoping.
3: I have the utmost confidence in their office that it'll happen when it happens.
0: Then, in the middle of 2021, it finally happened.
3: Come to find out that they're investigating Robert Atkins.
0: The Bucks County DA's office assigned their own detective, David Hanks.
4: Everything looked like it was pointing towards Robert Atkins.
5: So now you just needed to prove it.
4: We needed something to push it over the edge.
0: So the detective reached out to April, who agreed to help.
4: The next step was to ask her if she would consent to making a recording with Robert, which she agreed to do.
0: In December 2021, Hanks accompanied April to a hotel to secretly record phone calls with Robert.
5: This is a person who has spent years terrified of this man. Was she fearful during this process?
4: Obviously, it was in the back of her mind.
0: Getting evidence against a former police informant could be tricky.
5: Are you hoping that Robert Atkins would in some way implicate himself?
4: Yes.
6: You ready?
2: I am.
6: Deep breath.
2: Okay.
1: This is Bob.
2: Hey, we need to talk about something.
0: Right from the start, Robert seemed combative.
2: Are you paying attention to me?
1: I wasn't, but I am now.
4: We try and tickle a conversation.
5: Tickle a conversation?
4: Tickle a conversation.
5: You have to tee it up.
4: You have to, yeah. Especially if somebody hasn't spoken about an event for years and years and years.
0: The tickle was a made-up story.
2: The police from Bucks County are in the parking lot downstairs.
0: April told Robert police had shown up asking about Joy Hibbs, and she wanted him to tell her what to say.
2: I'm asking you, because you helped me last time, what to say.
1: I didn't do anything. I don't know what the you're talking about.
5: You could hear his anger coming through on those tapes.
4: You could really hear it coming through.
1: What would you like me to tell you?
0: Robert continued to deny that he had coached April in the past.
2: It'd be helpful if I had words to say.
1: What the are you talking about? I have no clue what the you're talking about.
5: Do you think he knew that he was being recorded?
4: He was very suspicious.
1: You didn't realize your phone's probably tapped, right?
7: No.
0: And he warned April while demeaning her.
1: You don't even have to say anything. You've already said enough. You know they got the Fifth Amendment for a reason. I can't help it. You're mentally disabled. I mean, you just tell them that you don't want to be bothered with the.
2: So, see how far that takes me.
1: You still got rights, you know.
2: Yes,
1: this ain't a China.
0: Robert yelled that he had an alibi.
1: Your friend called, and I'm the one that answered the phone. And that was before we even left. We went upstate to the Poconos. If you can't remember that you were at upstate, well, I don't know what to tell you. I keep telling you, you can't be at two places at one time. It's impossible.
5: You were hoping that in some way he would implicate himself. Did he ever directly implicate himself in those tapes?
4: No.
0: But he did say this.
1: The district attorney's office is the one that would file for a warrant.
4: He said that they're probably preparing a warrant. And he gave his children the impression that he was getting arrested for something that happened 30 years ago.
0: The next month, January 2022, prosecutor Jennifer Shorn, now the Bucks County District Attorney, impaneled a grand jury to hear the evidence against Robert Atkins.
8: We in Bucks County have been very successful at breathing life into some unsolved cases.
0: She would later add Deputy DA Kristen McElroy to her team.
5: Old cases can be notoriously difficult to prove in court.
8: I mean, it's been 30 years. A lot of people forget things, forget details.
5: Have passed on.
8: Exactly.
5: When you found out that this was going before a grand jury, what was that moment like?
9: I was excited, but there was still a lot of information I didn't know.
0: David was a witness and got access to key testimony from the DA. And that's when he got this revelation.
9: I learned that in 2016, April Atkins came forward on her own accord and confessed that her husband, Robert Atkins, murdered my mother. I was angry.
5: He was even more angry to learn that Robert Atkins had been a police informant and that his alibi was no good. He says in the past, he'd begged the lead investigator to check into it.
9: He repeatedly said that we thoroughly investigated Robert Atkins, but that he had a solid alibi. We now know that he had absolutely no alibi.
7: These are easy mistakes, simple things that could have been checked.
9: You don't have to be a detective. You don't have to have any training to see that this timeline makes no sense.
7: Do you believe that this was just gross incompetence, shoddy police work, or that they intentionally looked the other way?
9: For years, I always suspected that this was just gross mishandling and that they botched this case. And now there's only one explanation, that they turned the other way and they covered this up.
10: They covered up whatever they needed to have their informant.
7: Do you think they were protecting him?
10: I do.
7: How did you feel?
10: Betrayed.
5: In May 2022, after 5 months of testimony, the grand jury recommended first-degree murder, arson, and robbery charges against Robert Atkins, and he was arrested.
11: Today,
5: journalists hit the then district attorney with the two big questions the Hibbs family had. Why did it take so long for the DA to take the case? And what happened with the investigation back in 1991?
12: Was his alibi checked out thoroughly at the time?
11: That's a fair question, Joe. Perhaps other people that were situated differently back then accepted his alibi and maybe didn't look under every rock as thoroughly as we have now.
13: Can you explain why it took from 2016 till last year for this to sort of start in motion if you had a statement sort of directly implicating Atkins?
11: There is no great reason, no specific reason, Vinny. We have many cases and some tend to take priorities over others. There's no perfect answer as to why we didn't pursue this in 2016, but we're here now and I'm grateful for that.
7: When Robert Atkins was finally taken into custody, talk to me about how that was received with your family.
9: We were only partially relieved because we kept wondering, like, how is the system going to fail us again?
5: David's instincts turned out to be right. Another big blow was just around the corner.
9: It felt like a make or break moment, and that this was going to break the case.

0: After Robert Atkins was arrested, the news made its way to his family living down south.
1: Our office started to receive calls from family members.
0: And they had quite a story for Detective Hank's investigation. They said when Robert was 15 years old, he was sent to Tennessee to live with his grandparents. His aunt Charlene lived nearby.
1: One day, according to his brother, he went to Aunt Charlene's trailer, strangled her with a telephone cord, and then stomped on her chest, knocking her out.
2: She was found naked and wrapped in a carpet and left, in my opinion, for dead.
0: Robert Atkins was arrested for the attack and convicted as a minor, spending time in a juvenile facility on probation. Because of his age, his record was sealed, which is why police didn't know about the assault on his aunt.
3: We're talking about the same type of brutal attack, almost down to a T.
1: Almost down to a T on the same type of victim.
0: But even with the new evidence, David wasn't feeling confident.
4: How did you feel approaching trial?
5: I was very nervous. We're sort of just kind of waiting for the carpet to be ripped out from underneath us.
0: And that's what happened. In pretrial motions, Robert Atkins' attorney convinced the judge to throw out significant pieces of evidence, including what Atkins had done to his aunt.
6: The judge ultimately ruled that was too prejudicial to come in the trial.
0: The judge also threw out part of April's story, those critical words Robert said just after the murder.
6: And when he came home, covered in blood, disheveled, and said, "I just stabbed a woman and set her house on fire." I mean, that is the confession that prosecutors obviously are going to want it in the trial. It was not admissible in court.
4: How devastating was that for you?
5: It felt like this was going to break the case.
6: There was no eyewitness putting him at the scene, no DNA, no fingerprints. A lot of the initial investigators had since passed on. How were you going to win this case?
2: It was, bar none, the most challenging prosecution, you know, I have ever encountered.
0: On January 29th, 2024, Robert Atkins went on trial in Bucks County, Pennsylvania.
6: And when he came home, covered in blood, disheveled, and said, "I just stabbed a woman and set her house on fire." I mean, that is the confession that prosecutors obviously are going to want it in the trial. It was not admissible in court.
4: How devastating was that for you?
5: It felt like this was going to break the case.
6: There was no eyewitness putting him at the scene, no DNA, no fingerprints. A lot of the initial investigators had since passed on. How were you going to win this case?
2: It was, bar none, the most challenging prosecution, you know, I have ever encountered.
0: On January 29th, 2024, Robert Atkins went on trial in Bucks County, Pennsylvania. He opted for a bench trial, a judge, but no jury. Prosecutors laid out their theory of the crime, that Robert killed Joy after that marijuana deal. David testified about overhearing Robert on the phone in a rage.
5: Screaming at my mom.
4: Do you remember what he was saying?
5: I specifically heard, "I will kill you and blow up your house."
0: Charlie Hibbs, once a suspect himself, testified about those incidents of vandalism before Joy's murder. He suspected Robert Atkins, who was facing him in the courtroom, clutching a Bible.
7: "If eyes could kill, I'd have burned a hole right through him then. I looked him in the eyes and called him a bad name, and the judge reprimanded me on it. I wanted to walk over and rip the Bible out of his arms and beat his head with it like a meatball. And you can cut that if you want, but that was just my feelings. The man never touched the Bible in his life."
0: The prosecution argued that after the murder, Robert Atkins drove home, where he found April and took his family to the Poconos.
2: Thinking he got away with it because all news media reports say family loses their mother in a house fire, and discarded evidence and prepared a story.
0: That story became Robert Atkins' alibi.
2: There were lies upon lies upon lies, and what he claimed to be an alibi was clearly not an alibi.
0: Back in 1991, his alibi wasn't thoroughly checked. The lead homicide detective testified he was ordered to leave Robert Atkins alone.
4: What impact did that have in the courtroom?
2: It felt tense and heavy, and I could see the judge had a visceral reaction to that.
3: What's more, according to the prosecution, there was evidence that placed Robert Atkins at the scene of the crime. There's one car that keeps coming up in this, a blue Monte Carlo.
6: It was so specific in that multiple people had seen this car outside the house.
3: In spite of those witnesses, back in 1991, police did not link a blue Monte Carlo to Robert Atkins, only a black one. But
2: multiple sources who didn't know one another knew that Robert Atkins had access to or his grandmother owned this blue Monte Carlo.
3: Robert's cousin testified she saw him driving a blue Monte Carlo. She even said that a family photo taken about 2 weeks before the murder showed his blue Monte Carlo in the background.
6: The Monte Carlo just became such a focus that it's clear it's his car.
3: Even though parts of April's story were excluded from trial, she was still the prosecution's star witness.
8: When you took the stand in the courtroom, did Robert ever look at you?
9: He had this death look that he has, and that was intimidating.
3: She described seeing Robert come home in filthy clothing and that rushed trip to the Poconos.
10: It's not an exaggeration to say that April Atkins' testimony might be the strongest evidence against him.
11: You call me with this.
3: The prosecution also played those recorded phone calls.
11: You've already said enough.
2: It just crystallized what April said. You know, he's a menacing, threatening, violent individual.
3: But did Robert have a motive to murder Joy?
8: You're asking a judge to believe that a man committed this unthinkable crime over a $20 marijuana deal.
2: Yeah.
8: That's a pretty steep hill to climb.
2: There are some things that are very challenging to prove because they're just so bad and make no sense.
3: The defense attorneys would also argue that the case made no sense. What's more, they were about to say they knew who was really to blame.

0: 33 years after Joy Hibbs was murdered, Robert Atkins was on trial, facing life in prison or even the death penalty. His defense attorneys set out to demolish the prosecution's case by attacking the investigation, starting with the crime scene. They said that for the first 24 hours, investigators believed Joy had died in a house fire. Reporter Joanne Chiavaglia.
1: Firefighters were in there tromping all around. Evidence could have been, you know, tampered with or washed away. I think at one point the defense attorney said that he's never seen such little forensic evidence in a murder case.
0: As for that blue Monte Carlo, the defense argued prosecutors invented it because they needed to place Robert Atkins at the crime scene.
2: Did police ever find that car?
1: No, the police never found that car.
0: And the defense said that family photo proved nothing. The blue object in the background wasn't a car at all and was more likely a nearby building.
3: I am not a forensics expert. I struggled to see the car in the photo myself, which was an argument that the defense attorney made vigorously.
4: The Monte Carlo is always going to be a little bit of a mystery.
0: But the defense saved its strongest firepower for the police investigation, turning the tables on the prosecution.
3: A key strategy from the defense was to try to discredit Bristol Township Police as a whole, including Sergeant Slaughter, who was reinvestigating what had happened.
0: In an extraordinary turnaround, Sergeant Slaughter, the detective who'd broken open the case and called out the 1991 investigators for backing off a murder suspect, became the defense's sole witness.
5: I was taken aback when I was named as a defense witness. I was called as a defense witness.
0: The defense used Slaughter to argue Robert Atkins didn't get a fair shake precisely because the 1991 investigation and subsequent investigations were so badly done.
5: The 500 or 600 questions I prepared for, they threw four or five at me that I never saw coming. And I left that stand going, oh my gosh, that's how intense this case was.
3: Among the forensic evidence that the defense attorney criticized was a cigarette butt that survived the fire that was never tested and still to this day has not been tested for any remaining DNA.
0: And the defense insisted police in 1991 failed to pursue other possible suspects.
3: One of the potential suspects that the defense highlighted was a suspect in a house fire and domestic murder in New Jersey around the same time that Joy Hibbs was killed. He was never questioned or even looked into at all by the Bristol Township detectives.
0: The investigation wasn't just botched, said the defense. It was worse.
3: The defense attorney was cross-examining one of the lead detectives from 1991 and essentially asked him, why did you feel like you were able to not do your job? Intimating that police corruption was involved.
2: Did that feel like a turning point in this trial?
1: It just raised questions.
6: We were going away.
0: And as for those secretly recorded phone calls?
6: We went upstate to the Poconos. If you can't remember that you were upstate, well, I don't know what to tell you.
1: Rightfully, they said he never implicated himself. In fact, he denied it and denied it and denied it.
0: While the defense attorney didn't cross-examine April, he said she wasn't credible. She'd admitted that she'd lied, so how could anyone believe her now? He argued there was so much reasonable doubt that his client should be found not guilty.
2: The defense rests. Now the case is in the judge's hands. Do you feel that your team has done enough?
7: I do. I feared, you know, what degree of homicide, even though second degree would have been a life sentence. We wanted for the family first degree.
0: After just 2 hours, the judge came back with his verdict.
8: We were all holding hands, and I just emotionally started crying.
0: Robert Atkins was guilty of first degree murder.
2: When you heard the guilty verdict, what was that moment like?
9: I still don't believe it. I think it's going to take me some time to even acknowledge that this is real.
10: My mind just froze there. It just froze. Nothing else mattered at that moment. Thank goodness.
8: There's still a big hole in my heart, but I felt justice for Joy, finally.
0: The following day, the judge sentenced Robert Atkins to life without parole, plus up to 30 years for setting fire to the home.
2: Your family could have asked the DA to pursue the death penalty. You decided not to. Why?
8: I was done. He's not getting out of jail. We came here to fight a fight. We fought it. We won.
0: Robert Atkins denies ever threatening or abusing April. His lawyer says his three children stand by their father. Even though Atkins is now behind bars, troubling questions hang over the 1991 Bristol Township police investigation.
1: Even the judge in sentencing Robert Atkins said he felt that the police at that time had prioritized a confidential informant over a murder victim.
0: Dateline asked the former lieutenant, who'd overseen the case in 1991, why the lead detective was told to back off of Atkins. He declined to comment.
9: I feel like there's still so much that needs to be explained and so much that needs to be answered for.
2: Do you know why, even with that story from April Atkins, still, for several years, nothing happened?
9: I don't.
0: Detective Hanks, who investigated the case after Sergeant Slaughter, says he doesn't know either.
4: I'm just happy we are where we are, and I have no explanation for the Hibs for many things.
2: Do you think that they will ever get those answers?
4: No.
2: No.
4: No, I think they're going to be playing it through their minds for years and years and years.
11: Wave bye.
0: But a weight has finally been lifted.
2: How are you all doing as a family?
9: Today I can tell you we are stronger than ever. Nothing brings a family together than fighting for a cause you can all get behind.
2: When you think about your mom, how do you feel when her smile comes to your mind?
10: I miss it.
2: What do you miss the most about your mom?
10: Her love and support.
8: I miss my partner.
2: What do you think she would love to do today?
8: We'd be working in the garden, running the dogs on the beach, digging for clams.
2: David, your story in so many ways is really about fighting for her, about never giving up. Do you think your mom would be proud of you?
9: I do. I think she would also say, move on. Get a life.
12: That's all for now. I'm Lester Holt. Thanks for joining us.
13: What is your emergency?
14: I thought my girlfriend was missing. I think she's dead.
15: She was laying in a back bedroom closet.
16: He said, there's no easy way to say this. We found your mother dead. She had let a complete stranger into the condo to take an old computer.
17: Kevin was asking, were there any other people that knew about this computer guy?
16: He was the top suspect in my mind.
15: Since most murders are committed by people that you know, this could be a domestic.
18: It didn't make sense that Chris would murder his fiancée.
15: He was spending money on online porn.
19: Did you meet somebody in the chat room?
20: I've sent maybe 2 to 3 emails to her.
19: What was the game plan when you go in for this conversation?
16: My plan was to confront him.
21: I know what happened, but what I don't know is why.
22: You don't know everything.
16: My mom was my best friend.
17: Kevin has shown he's not going to give up.
16: I don't feel like I had a choice. She would have done the same thing for me.
12: A mother murdered, and while detectives pursue one man, her son is convinced it's someone else. I'm Lester Holt, and this is Dateline. Here's Josh Mankiewicz with Behind the Closet Door.
23: If she'd only stayed in the water a little longer, maybe this all wouldn't have happened. Maybe she would have been swimming when it all went down. Maybe she'd still be with us. Andrea Sincotta always felt safe in the pool. And she loved it there. Almost as much as she loved her son, Kevin.
19: Swimming was very important to your mom.
10: Yes, it was.
19: Why'd she love swimming?
3: It's a total body workout, and it's very relaxing and graceful. You feel great for the rest of the day.
23: She swam every day if she could. That's how Andrea was, according to her friend Sally. Persistent. Also whip smart. And endlessly positive.
17: When I think about Andy, I think of her as someone who was happy and someone who was comfortable with herself.
23: People who loved her say she knew what she wanted, and her calling in life was grounded in what she loved to do.
5: She was an avid reader.
23: Kermit Frazier had been her friend for years.
5: Andrea was just a brilliant kid. I mean, she was really smart.
23: He wasn't surprised Andrea became a librarian.
5: I said to myself, that makes perfect sense. She was very strongly connected to books.
23: Then came a hot August day in 1998. Andrea was then living in Arlington, Virginia, just across the Potomac from Washington, D.C. She shared a cozy two-bedroom apartment with her boyfriend, Chris Johnson. Andrea's son, Kevin, knew their schedules.
3: He went to work at Home Depot a little before 7 in the morning.
23: Chris worked in the receiving department there. Andrea had that Friday off from the library.
3: Her normal routine, if she was off on a weekday, would be to go swimming in the morning.
23: That's just what she did. Andrea headed out for a swim, checking into the high school pool at 7:40 a.m. Afterward, she stopped by the public library.
5: She had a special project at the library that she needed to go into work for a couple of hours.
19: Even though it was her day off.
5: Right. And then that would have meant she was coming home around 11 or 11:30 a.m.
23: The plan was to meet her friend at 1 p.m. for lunch. Andrea and Chris's answering machine suggested the day hadn't gone as planned.
11: Just checking to see that you're all right. It's 2 o'clock on Friday. Bye-bye.
23: That's the voice of the woman Andrea was supposed to meet for lunch. She made that call because Andrea never showed. Next on the machine was a message from Andrea's boyfriend, Chris.
13: Hi, it's me. It's about 2:15. Looking to try to get home about 5:30. We can confirm whether we're going to the movies or renting a video. Otherwise, I'll see you tonight. Love you. Bye.
23: As the day wore on, multiple messages came from Chris, telling Andrea he'd be a little late.
13: Hi, it's me. It's after 5 o'clock. I have to pick up a couple things. Hi, it's me. It's 5:39. I've left Home Depot.
23: Chris came home around dinner time. No sign of Andrea. He told Kevin what happened next.
5: Her car wasn't there. The door was unlocked, and it should have been locked.
23: Chris walked in, called out for Andrea, then waited for her to come home. He had a snack, took a shower, did some laundry, and waited some more. One of the messages on the answering machine offered a clue as to where Andrea might be.
11: Andy, it's Judy. We have some bad news. Give me a call, and I'll talk to you later. Okay, bye.
23: Judy was also a friend of Andrea's. A family member of hers had received a frightening medical diagnosis. So maybe Andrea was with her. Chris called and left Judy a message. He didn't hear back and said he grew alarmed and made more calls. He left a message for Kevin and phoned at least one hospital.
5: And he called to see if there had been a car accident or if there was somebody there by her name.
23: He dozed off around 11:30 p.m., then woke up 2 hours later. Still no Andrea. He told Kevin that's when he noticed the bedroom closet door, usually wide open. On this night, it was mostly closed. Chris opened it and found Andrea.
24: Arlington 911, what is your emergency?
13: I need an officer.
23: A 20-year mystery was just starting.

0: 911. What is your emergency?
1: It was August 22, 1998, about 1:30 in the morning. Chris Johnson had just opened the door to his bedroom closet and found the body of his girlfriend, Andrea Cincotta.
0: What's wrong? What's going on?
2: I thought my girlfriend was missing.
0: Mm-hmm.
2: I hadn't seen her. We were supposed to go out tonight.
0: Mm-hmm.
2: But I figured I'd give her some time. I think she's dead.
0: You think so?
2: Yeah, in the closet. The door was closed, but I didn't look in the closet. She's laying over on her side. She's cold.
1: Patrol officers and EMTs arrived at the apartment minutes after Chris's 911 call. They found no signs of forced entry and quickly realized this was a murder scene.
3: They then called for the homicide detectives and the crime scene people to come process the crime scene.
1: Jim Trainum is a retired homicide detective with the Washington, D.C. Metro Police Department. He was not there that night, but he studied the Andrea Cincotta case file.
3: When they first got here, they noticed that the apartment itself was pretty immaculate. There wasn't really any signs of a struggle.
1: A closer look at the murder scene revealed something else.
3: They noted that the apartment had been vacuumed.
1: It was Chris who noticed that and told police. He also mentioned a few things were missing from the apartment. A roll of quarters, a jar of coins, and Andrea's purses. Nothing of real value, except her light blue 1987 Honda Civic. It was gone. Investigators put out an alert for the car and turned their attention to the victim.
3: When they found Andrea, she was in a back bedroom closet. She was laying on top of some boxes and things like that, facing the back of the closet itself.
1: There was no evidence of sexual assault and no clear cause of death.
3: No stabbing, no gunshot wounds, nothing along that line. So your first inclination is going to be, strangulation, suffocation.
1: If every picture tells a story, then the images from the place where Andrea Cincotta died tell an experienced homicide detective like Trainum a couple of different tales.
3: Since most murders are committed by people that you know, this could be a domestic. Of course, her car being gone, that's kind of unusual. That kind of speaks more to like a burglary, home invasion, that sort of thing. But then again, on the flip side, there were valuables in the house. She was wearing, I believe, a watch and a necklace and things along that line.
1: Later that day, Andrea's son Kevin was awakened by a detective at the door of his apartment, about 3 miles from his mom's place.
4: He said, "There's no easy way to say this. We found your mother dead."
1: She was 52. Kevin Cincotta was 24. And she meant the world to him.
4: I was just trying to process it, and I was thinking or hoping there must be some mistake.
1: Remember, these were the first hours of a murder investigation. According to Kevin, nothing the detective said made sense. The detective didn't even tell Kevin Andrea had been murdered.
5: And you thought, accident? Heart attack? I mean, does he let you speculate about what it is, or he just tells you?
4: He very much encouraged me to speculate. I was in shock, and I said, "What happened?" And he said, "Well, what do you think happened?" And that's sort of how our conversation went.
5: Because he's trying to find out whether you know anything about it.
4: And then for whatever reason, I said, "Was it a car accident?" He and the officer looked at each other, and he said, "Do you know where the car is?" And I said, "Well, if she had a car accident, then it's probably near the body." And that's when they said that the body was in her closet.
1: That's when Kevin realized his mom did not die from some accident.
4: I said, "If her car is missing and her body's in the closet, you shouldn't be here. You should be out looking for the car."
1: For her friends, there was no softening this agony. Kermit couldn't believe it.
6: I was breathless. What? What? Not what? No. How? Why? Who, when, and where?
1: Sally worked with Andrea at the library, and she had the same questions.
7: The police came and told us that Andy was dead, and I was just crying. I was just sobbing.
1: At the apartment, crime scene techs did a forensic scrub of the scene. What DNA they found didn't lead anywhere, and no prints from anyone but Chris. Now, police narrowed their focus to those who knew the victim best.
5: So, the last conversation you had with your ex-wife was a fight about money.
8: Yeah.

0: Andrea Sincotta's body was discovered after midnight on a Saturday. The next day, her ex-husband, Howard Sincotta, found himself sitting across from Arlington police detectives.
1: Standard procedure is they're going to at least look at you as a suspect.
2: No question. I'm an ex-husband who lives in the area. They would have been negligent if they hadn't looked at me.
0: Detectives wanted to know all about Howard's relationship with Andrea.
2: I met her in high school, and, you know, she was smart, small, dark-haired, attractive.
0: 5 years after high school, they got married. Eventually came Kevin, and the family settled in Washington, D.C. Howard landed a good government job. Andrea became a stay-at-home mom. It looked like the start of a happily ever after life.
1: You're married, you got a good job, she sounds happy, you got a baby, something goes wrong here.
2: Yeah, the short version is I had an affair and I left.
1: Andrea see this coming?
2: No. Andrea was always hurt and resentful, and I can't fault her for that.
0: Investigators learned Howard and Andrea divorced in 1983. Andrea became a single working mother, devoted to her young son, Kevin.
3: My parents split up when I was 3, and I was an only child, so it was mostly my mom and me.
0: When Kevin was 15, his mother met Chris. They all moved in together and built a happy life.
3: And in the beginning, she was putting herself through library school part-time.
0: By 1998, the year she was killed, Andrea had found her passion for swimming and seemed content at work and at home. The anger over her bitter divorce looked like ancient history. Well, maybe. Police discovered the old resentment started to percolate once again when Howard was thinking of putting in his papers and asked Andrea to accept a smaller portion of his retirement money than she was entitled to. Her response?
2: Angry. You can't seriously expect me to just sign a piece of paper, you know, depriving me of income that the law says I'm entitled to.
1: So that kept you from retiring?
2: Yes.
1: And maybe you were angry about that?
2: I was very upsetting.
1: So the last conversation you had with your ex-wife was a fight about money.
2: Yeah.
0: For police, all of that was a good reason to take a close look at Howard Sincotta. When they did that, investigators learned on the day Andrea was murdered, he was camping in rural Maryland. Police questioned Kevin, too, and he also had an airtight alibi. And he was clearly a son, grieving his mother.
3: My mom was loyal and loving and intelligent, very, very supportive of me and my independence. She was my best friend.
0: And it was clear to her friends how proud Andrea was of Kevin.
4: How smart he was, how clever he was, how handsome he was. And I was so impressed by her relationship with Kevin.
0: There was one more person on the short list of those closest to Andrea, her boyfriend Chris. In these cases, the boyfriend is almost always a suspect. For Kevin, the thought of Chris as a murderer made absolutely no sense.
1: How was Chris toward you? I mean, stepfather, older
3: brother?
1: Sort of
3: a combination, yeah, combination of stepfather and older brother.
0: Chris was kind of nerdy. According to Kevin, he sometimes called himself an engineer, even though he was really a geologist who worked at engineering firms. Chris was very handy around the house, and Kevin has fond memories of living with them.
5: Chris used to grill right there behind that tree in front of those bushes on the right. He would bring the grill out. We'd have barbecue on Sunday nights. It was really nice.
3: I also really appreciated that he taught me how to drive. And that's really my biggest memory with him.
0: Kevin says Chris was always kind and supportive and had a great partnership with his mom. They were building a dream vacation house together. Chris had construction skills. And Kevin says his mom contributed sweat equity and cash every month for supplies.
3: She had put in half the money and half the physical labor.
1: Half the money being how much money?
3: $250 a month over a period of years.
0: After 10 years together, it was a relationship that seemed to work for both of them.
3: She sort of wore the pants in the family. He seemed to be very supportive. He allowed my mother to do 90% of the talking and emoting.
1: And he just kind of said, what, yes, dear, or you're right, or...
3: Yeah, but it wasn't a yes, dear, like in a condescending way. His body language was very supportive. So, you know, yes, yes, oh, I understand. Absolutely, you know, more like that.
1: You describe Chris as sort of this passive guy.
3: That's for sure.
0: Kevin described that behavior as endearing when police started taking a hard look at Chris. That laid-back, passive personality would land him in a world of trouble.

0: As they began their hunt for Andrea Sincotta's killer, Arlington police immediately focused on her boyfriend, Chris Johnson. That wasn't just because he was her significant other. Chris's calm demeanor on that 911 call had them wondering from the start.
1: We were supposed to go out tonight.
2: But I
1: figured I'd give her some time. I think she's dead.
2: You think so?
0: Also an issue, the freshly vacuumed apartment. Police wondered if Chris had cleaned up. And one big question, how could it possibly have taken so long for Chris to notice Andrea's body in that little apartment?
3: This is where Chris and Andrea were living back in 1998. Different people living here, but the layout and the floor plan are the same. So let's take a look. It is less than 900 square feet. This is the living room. That's the kitchen. Through here, one bathroom, two bedrooms. This was Kevin's room here. This is the bedroom. Now, Chris's story is that he was here for roughly 7 hours before he opened the closet door and found Andrea's body.
0: Just a few hours after that, Chris was answering questions at police headquarters. He was interrogated for more than 4 hours. Later that day, a break in the case. Andrea's car turned up on the shoulder of an interstate about 9 miles from the apartment. And out of everyone in the metro area, it was Chris who spotted it as he was driving home.
4: He called me at my dad's house and said that he had found the car.
5: Good news.
4: Yeah, maybe there was blood or DNA or something. But he said, this is going to be the last nail in my coffin. They're going to think I did it because I found the car.
0: Still, Chris did call the detectives to report seeing the car, and he waited on the highway for them to arrive.
6: They did tow it in and have it processed forensically.
0: No DNA or fingerprints were found in the car, as if it had been wiped down. Apparently, the last person to drive it had trouble with a stick shift. The Honda's clutch was burned out. That next day, Chris spent more hours being questioned. The following day, Monday, he was interviewed for a third time. Unlike the first two interviews, police have video from that session. By the way, the police added that black mask over the video.
7: Okay, Chris, tell me, how did you and Andy get along?
8: We got along very comfortably. It wasn't a mad, passionate beginning. It was just a real comfortable beginning, and we clicked.
0: Then the detective asked Chris about the night he came home and found Andrea gone. And what started as a routine recounting of events would soon border on the bizarre.
8: I think I called out her name but didn't hear anything. I went, I took a shower.
0: Chris's story was loaded with granular detail, like exactly how he did the laundry.
8: I picked up all the baskets, held it over to one side, dropped the bottom one, which is a blue one.
0: Or what he did while waiting for Andrea to come home.
8: And I grabbed the last A&W root beer. I eat approximately four crackers. And then I lay down on the bed.
0: Then he talked about waking up and noticing how the closet door was mostly closed.
8: It's probably open about that much. She keeps the door of her closet open. So I get up, open the door, look down. I look in the closet and I think I see something on the floor. And I look in and then I find her body in the closet.
0: Are you buying this story? Because police were not. They realized Chris must have walked by the closet at least a few times as he did the laundry. The laundry baskets were on either side of the door.
7: Did you already know that Andy was in the closet?
8: No.
7: And you're sure about that?
8: From what I know, yes.
7: Now, why are you defining that? Why are you kind of qualifying from what you know?
8: Because what Detective Brennan's partner said was that my fingerprints were on her body.
7: Mm-hmm.
8: And that her time of death was after I got home.
0: You heard that right. Chris said the detectives told him they had evidence against him. his fingerprints on her neck, and they told him Andrea died after 6 p.m.
8: That does not jive with what I believe happened.
0: What he believed happened? Didn't he know? What exactly was going on here?
7: Okay, did you place Andy in that closet?
8: I do not remember placing her in the closet. Based on what I've been told in this building, I can draw no other conclusion. I.e., that I must have placed her in the closet, because they said my fingerprints were on her body,
7: mm-hmm.
8: and not just on her arm.
7: Mm-hmm.
8: They said her time of death was after I got home at 6 o'clock.
0: Cops wouldn't accept that answer, and they leaned in. The lead detective came in. Now it was 2-on-1.
7: Tell the truth. If what happened was an accident, tell me that was an accident.
8: I have no idea what happened to her.
0: At this point, cops encouraged Chris to imagine what happened that night. And he just went along, explaining how he did something bad to Andrea. That's when this interview went through the looking glass.
5: I hit her. And when you hit her, how do you hit her? Show me how you hit her.
8: Across the neck.
5: With your hand open like that?
8: Yeah. It's like, no.
5: And when you hit her like that,

0: Arlington police had been suspicious of Chris Johnson almost from the moment he reached out to them on 911. And after hours upon hours of close-quarter interviews, detectives were only more convinced they were on the right track. Especially when Chris seemed to just go along with something police had told him.
1: Based on what I've been told in this building, I can draw no other conclusion that I must have placed her in the closet.
0: So, what exactly was he told? First off, it was a lie.
2: In the United States, investigators lying to suspects is a common practice, one that is routinely upheld by the courts. Cops tell a suspect they have evidence that they don't actually have. And sometimes, a lot of times, it works. Both with people who aren't frequent flyers in these interrogation rooms, and also with people who are, in fact, actually guilty. The result is often a confession. And usually, those confessions hold up.
3: Tell the truth. If what happened was an accident, tell me that was an accident.
0: In this case, Chris says police told him in their first interview they knew Andrea died after he got home and that his fingerprints were found on her neck.
4: When you look at that interrogation, what do you say?
5: Old school.
0: Veteran homicide detective Jim Trainum is an expert on police interrogation techniques.
5: We basically tell him, you know, we know you did it. The evidence is there. There's nothing that you can say that will prove otherwise. All we want to know is why.
4: So they're skipping right past the issue of your account of whether or not you did it.
5: That's the thing. The techniques that we were taught back then, they were marketed as a shortcut to close cases. You know, the first thing you do is you identify the person as probably guilty. So if I'm already kind of suspicious of you, then I start sitting down talking to you, I'm going to start looking for things that confirm my suspicions.
0: And Trainum says that's exactly what he sees when he watches the tape. After more than 20 hours of questioning over 3 days, Chris seemed to be almost in a trance. Less denying and more accepting of the detective's version of what had happened.
6: And show me again how you did it.
7: I was just standing right there.
0: Chris said Andrea hit her head as she fell. Except, once autopsy results came in, police realized Andrea did not have a significant head injury. She died of cervical compression. In other words, strangulation. And contrary to what they told Chris, detectives had determined Andrea died sometime before 1 p.m. because she had missed that lunch date. Cops checked Chris's timesheet and talked with his co-workers. He was at Home Depot all day. So, despite their suspicions, police didn't have enough evidence to arrest Chris Johnson.
6: And when you hit her like that, what does she do?
7: She falls.
0: Chris did not tell Kevin about his odd statements to police. He did tell him his interrogators thought he was guilty. Kevin was certain Chris was no killer. He was upset police were focusing on Chris and thought there was someone else who should be on the suspect list, someone he'd already mentioned to a detective.
8: He said if she was a victim of foul play,

0: play, who do you think might have done it? And right away I said, the computer guy.
1: The computer guy, a man Andrea met several weeks before her death. Kevin didn't know his name. He was just a nice young guy Andrea met one day when she was home alone.
0: Computers were quite big then. Like, she could not lift it by herself. It was so heavy. So I think in her mind, she had this computer to get rid of, and she needed a way to professionally dispose of it and wanted to do it in an environmentally friendly way. And she walks out of the condo and there's a big truck that says Trash Masters. And there's a nice-seeming guy right there with the truck.
2: And she says, "Can you want this computer?"
0: And he ends up saying, "Oh, well, we don't recycle computers, but I would like it for my personal use. I've never owned a computer. I need to print out business letters and resumes." And so she thinks, "Wow, I can find a good home for it and do something really nice for someone." And I think that appealed to her.
1: So Andrea invited the young man in, and he carried away her computer and printer.
2: You weren't there. You never met the computer guy. This is all her telling of the story.
0: Correct.
2: And Chris wasn't there when it happened. He spoke to him later on the phone.
0: That's correct.
1: Yes. Chris told police Andrea asked him to phone the young man a few days later because he was having trouble hooking up the computer. If all of this seems a little above and beyond what you'd do after giving away a computer to a total stranger, you're not alone.
2: And both you and Chris said, "Why are you letting somebody into your house that you don't know?"
0: Yeah, more so me. Like, Chris agreed with me, but as usual, he was very quiet about it. But yes.
1: After the murder, Kevin says he kept thinking about that encounter his mom had with the computer guy. Had Andrea's trash become a murderer's treasure? It kept playing back in Kevin's head, but he just couldn't seem to get the lead detective on board.
0: I really tried to make the case that they needed to look harder at the computer guy, and she just sat there the whole time, sort of like a deer in headlights. And then when I got done, she said, "Okay, what do you make of the fact that Chris found the car? Isn't that interesting?"
2: Chris.
0: I was ready to pound my head into a table.
1: A few months later, police were back in touch. It turns out they had been looking into the computer guy.
0: Detective Brenneman called me to announce that the computer guy had been officially eliminated and gave no other information.
2: We eliminated him and that's it.
0: And that's it. I was pretty shocked because he was the top suspect in my mind and I kept pressing her as to why.
2: And she wouldn't tell you why?
0: No.
1: And police still wouldn't give Kevin the computer guy's name. So on the 1-year anniversary of his mother's murder, Kevin took things into his own hands and hired a private investigator.
2: You didn't think police were moving quick enough?
0: Correct.
2: However this comes out at that point, it's not going to bring your mom back.
0: That's right.
2: Why were you so invested?
0: I don't feel like I had a choice. It's like when someone sees someone drowning and they don't really think about themselves and they just instinctively jump in to try to save them. You don't think. You just have to do it.
2: You had to know.
0: I think she would have done the same thing for me.
1: Kevin was 25, past the age when most young men want to build lives of their own. He was working as a cost analyst for a defense contractor. And now, he had a mission. Finding his mother's killer became a quest that would take over his life.
3: He did everything I think you could do to get the case moved forward.
1: It took a while, but eventually that private eye learned the name of the computer guy. And it turns out he had a past. A frightening one.

0: Kevin Sincotta was so frustrated with Arlington police that he'd hired a private eye. Nearly a year after that, and 2 years after his mother's murder, Kevin finally had the computer guy's name. According to the PI, the criminal guy might have been a better title. Meet Bobby Joe Leonard, registered sex offender.
1: I first became aware of him after he was arrested in Fairfax County, Virginia.
0: Tom Jackman knows all about Bobby Joe Leonard. He covers crime for the Washington Post and has reported on Leonard's criminal career.
1: Bobby Joe Leonard is a man born and raised in Washington, D.C., moved into crime in his teen years, and by the time he was an adult, he was robbing and assaulting people and doing time. He was in and out of jail and prison into his 30s.
0: Leonard was back on the street when Andrea Sincotta was murdered. Less than a week later, he was arrested again for assaulting his wife.
1: Bobby Joe Leonard is arrested in Philadelphia, where he's gone to try to reconcile, he says, with his wife. Instead, he chokes and beats her and is arrested for assault in Philadelphia and is in jail when the Arlington police locate him.
2: So it's a relatively short period of time later that they identify him as the computer guy and talk with
1: That's
2: him.
1: Right.
2: And whatever happens in that interview, they don't think it's him.
1: Yeah, he convinces them that, you know, he wasn't there.
0: Police took samples of Leonard's DNA and fingerprints and didn't find any evidence connecting him to Andrea's murder. Leonard served about 2 months for the assault on his wife. About 9 months after his release, he attacked someone else, a 13-year-old girl. And this time, Leonard's M.O. sounded somewhat familiar.
2: The crime had one pretty significant similarity with Andrea Sincotta's murder.
1: He had placed his victim in the closet after choking her.
2: And you think, okay, now this is the guy.
3: Yeah. Yep.
0: So for a second time, Kevin says he tried to persuade Arlington police to look at the computer guy, Bobby Joe Leonard. And for a second time, he says, they declined.
3: I tell them everything that I know. They don't take any notes. And at the end, she said, we're way ahead of you. We know all about Bobby Joe.
2: And it isn't him.
3: Well, she didn't say that, but that was the implication.
2: They're still looking at Chris and away from Leonard.
3: Right.
2: That must have driven you crazy.
3: Breathtaking incompetence to say that the computer guy was eliminated.
0: In the summer of 2000, Kevin actually went as far as taking days off from work to attend Bobby Joe Leonard's trial for the rape and attempted murder of that young girl. Bobby Joe Leonard was appearing pro se as his own attorney.
3: I saw what my mother must have seen. He can be charming. And I could sort of see how she might have felt okay offering him the computer.
0: Despite his charm, Leonard was convicted.
2: And that got him life.
1: That did. In part because of his prior record, which was very long at that point.
0: Kevin's father, Howard, attended that sentencing with his son and told him it was time to move on.
4: So I could argue to Kevin, look, there's a rough justice here. Let this go. Move on with your life. Leonard's in jail probably for life. I know it's not for your mother's killing, but it's not like he's out there scot-free.
2: And Kevin would say,
4: no.
2: Not good enough.
4: Not good enough.
0: After that, the Andrea Sincotta case went cold, ice cold, for a very long time. Kevin wasn't happy about it. Maybe as a release for his frustration, he took up running. And it stuck.
5: I've done 3 marathons and probably a dozen half marathons.
0: Kevin's personal marathon to find his mother's killer continued. So did his relationship with Chris Johnson.
3: Over the next couple of years, we kept in touch and he helped me with handiwork kind of stuff.
0: Eventually, Chris met a woman at the movies and they ended up getting married. After that, he and Kevin spoke less often. Chris moved with his new wife to another D.C. suburb. They got a dog. Chris took up running himself and made friends with a neighbor named Anna.
6: When I first met Chris in 2002, I thought he was a very sweet person, very helpful. I didn't know about what had happened with Andrea when I met him. I only knew that he'd had a fiance and that she had passed away and that he didn't want to talk about it very much. It made him very, very sad.
0: Chris was trying to move on. Arlington, Virginia police remained convinced he had something to do with Andrea's murder. They were equally sure they didn't have enough evidence to arrest him. 20 years passed with few new leads.
7: Not too long after Andy died, we planted a tree in her memory. And so every time I would walk through that parking lot, I would just kind of think about Andy.
0: By 2018, Andrea's son Kevin was 45 and was still making sure everyone knew about his mother's case, including Andrea's old friend, Kermit.
8: I was really happy to hear from Kevin. I also felt kind of sad because he was so obsessed still, and I could hear it in his voice.
0: Kevin was still convinced police were looking at the wrong man. He thought seriously about contacting Bobby Joe Leonard on his own. The man he suspected of being the murderer. The man who was locked up for a different crime.
3: So I had an idea to talk to him once his appeals were exhausted.
2: Somebody talked you out of that?
3: Yeah.
2: Who was that?
3: My dad.
2: He said, don't do it because...
3: It's dangerous. You're crazy. He'll play mind games with you. This is not the movies. You don't just go interviewing somebody who you think might have killed your mother. Stop talking crazy. What do you think? You're going to do it and wear a wire and end up on Dateline?
0: Kevin took his dad's advice. He did not speak with Bobby Joe Leonard. And for many years, neither did the Arlington PD. He just wasn't their main suspect.
1: I think that they had made periodic attempts at Leonard, who was in prison for life. But yes, Chris Johnson was still their main suspect.
0: And that's where things stood when a new cold case detective dusted off the file and took a fresh look. She reached out to Kevin.
3: I was skeptical, like, here we go again.
0: Would this be another session with police telling Kevin Chris was their prime suspect? Kevin wanted no part of that.
2: He's not the guy.
3: Yeah.
2: You didn't want it to be him.
3: No.
0: Skepticism in hand, Kevin agreed to speak with the new detective. That meeting was about to turn his world upside down.

0: Kevin Sincotta walked into his meeting with the cold case detective looking into his mother's murder, expecting to hear the same old song. For decades, investigators had suspected Andrea Sincotta's longtime boyfriend, Chris Johnson, was involved in her murder. For just as long, Kevin had been certain they were wrong.
1: I know others have said that I'm biased or I can't be objective in this case because of my involvement. And I am biased. I'm biased in Chris's favor because I had such a good relationship with him.
0: Sure enough, the detective shared suspicions about Chris. Except this time, she showed Kevin something he'd never seen before. The video of Chris's interrogation in the days just after the murder.
2: I think I called out her name.
1: And they're asking him questions. Did you move Andrea's body into the closet?
3: Did you place Andy in that closet?
1: It seemed like forever, like 10 or 15 seconds. And then he says, well, not that I have a direct memory of.
2: I do not remember placing her in the closet.
1: Oh, my God. You don't know? You're not really sure whether you put her in the closet? Are you kidding me?
0: That was the moment when everything turned upside down for Kevin Sincotta. After years of defending Chris, he now thought that the man who'd been his friend and a second father might have been involved in his mother's murder.
1: Just watching that, it didn't seem like he was acting like an innocent person.
0: That sea change in Kevin's thinking gave the detective an idea. She asked him to secretly record a conversation with Chris. So in June of 2018, Kevin arranged a restaurant lunch with Chris. Police wired him with a hidden mic. They'd been in touch, but hadn't seen each other for a while.
4: I was going to say you look different. I probably look different too.
5: No, you look exactly the same.
0: On the menu was deception.
6: This is the first conversation you've ever had with Chris in which you are 100% certain that he is involved in your mother's murder.
1: That's right.
5: I'll have the grilled chicken salad.
7: Gyro salad, no tomato, no onion.
1: I had an idea of what I now knew that was not consistent with what he had told me, and my plan was to confront him about those things in the hopes that he would tell me the truth.
7: So I've been thinking about
0: Kevin used the 20th anniversary of the murder to ease into the conversation, suggesting a memorial service for his mother.
7: Maybe finally enough time has passed. I could do something. We could do something.
0: Kevin asked Chris detailed questions about what he did the night of the murder, things he once believed were insignificant.
7: Did there come a point that evening that there wasn't, that you did laundry?
5: That evening, yes, I did.
7: Did there come a point that you vacuumed?
5: Yes.
0: Back in 1998, Chris told police he noticed the apartment had been vacuumed. Now his story changed by saying he was the one who vacuumed. Kevin believed Chris had unwittingly admitted cleaning up the crime scene to get rid of evidence. And then Kevin's new feelings about Chris started bubbling to the surface. Kevin told Chris he'd spoken with police.
7: The police opened the file to me and I saw everything.
5: Okay. Then you don't know everything.
0: And Kevin made it clear he now believed Chris was the killer.
7: I know what happened, but what I don't know is why.
0: Chris denied any involvement.
8: What does she do?
0: And insisted whatever he'd said in that interrogation room was coerced by detectives.
5: I was so f***ed up by their interrogation. The lack of sleep. 3 days without sleep. But they hadn't believed that I had done it.
7: So the things they introduced, it didn't happen that way?
5: Not at all.
7: How did it happen?
5: I came home, didn't even find her till 1:30 in the morning.
7: I'll do that, Chris. Do you think my mom would be proud of that?
5: Yes. Actually, she's probably not proud of me for how I paved in on the Arlington County Police.
0: This unofficial interrogation went on nearly 2 hours.
7: At least you know what happened. I don't have that.
5: And I can't give it to you.
7: Yes, you can. Because you were there.
4: Stop it.
5: Kevin, I did not kill your mom. And I'm sorry that you did.
6: Several times, Chris denied killing Andrea. He did it quietly and politely, in between bites of his grilled chicken salad. All of it in that same casual tone Chris used in the 911 call. The tone that never quite matched the gravity of what was being discussed.
4: You're going to have to live with this for the rest of your life. And you had a chance to do the right thing for me, and you didn't take it. I'm really sorry. I wish I could help you, but I cannot.
6: I can kind of hear you getting angry on that tape.
1: He was insulting my intelligence, and I don't like it when people do that.
6: Chris came close to admitting something back in 1998. But lightning wouldn't strike twice. Kevin Sincotta's legal marathon was still a long way from the finish line. And then, an unexpected confession changed everyone's thinking about what had really happened to Andrea Sincotta.
8: When she came to the front door, she was kind of surprised to see me.

0: From the beginning, Arlington police knew there was a problem with any case against Chris Johnson. Despite his odd behavior and his statements to police, Chris had a solid alibi. He was at work all day, and the coroner's time of death meant he couldn't have strangled Andrea. 20 years later, Kevin still felt the original detectives hadn't thought it through.
1: The 1990s police did a very poor job. They had tunnel vision as far as...
0: something back in 1998. But lightning wouldn't strike twice. Kevin Sincotta's legal marathon was still a long way from the finish line. And then, an unexpected confession changed everyone's thinking about what had really happened to Andrea Sincotta.
2: When she came to the front door, she was kind of surprised to see me.

0: From the beginning, Arlington police knew there was a problem with any case against Chris Johnson. Despite his odd behavior and his statements to police, Chris had a solid alibi. He was at work all day, and the coroner's time of death meant he couldn't have strangled Andrea. 20 years later, Kevin still felt the original detectives hadn't thought it through.
1: The 1990s police did a very poor job. They had tunnel vision as far as only looking at one theory of the crime.
0: Which was Chris.
1: Which was a theory that Chris killed her directly, to the exclusion of almost everything else, including that Leonard could be involved. The cold case detective did a much better job, and she was much more willing to explore alternate theories.
0: The new detective told Kevin she was still leaning toward Chris as a suspect, but also had concerns about Bobby Joe Leonard. That could be because of what she found in the case file.
2: First chart's about to begin.
0: She discovered detectives had polygraphed Leonard twice. On both exams, he'd shown potential deception when asked about Andrea's murder. Here he is back in 1998.
2: Do you know for sure if that woman was strangled?
3: No.
0: So in 2018, the cold case detective drove to Wallens Ridge Prison, a high-security castle on a hill in rural Virginia, to speak with Bobby Joe Leonard. He was serving a life sentence for the attack on that 13-year-old girl.
4: 10:10:9:58.
0: The detective made sure there was an audio recording.
4: You probably wondered why I'm here.
0: At first, he had nothing to say about Andrea Sincotta, and then suggested he might, if he weren't facing the death penalty.
3: If this was not a capital case, I would probably talk to you honestly about this case.
0: The prosecutor made that deal and took the death penalty off the table. 6 days later, the detective returned to the prison with a colleague, and Leonard talked.
4: My only request is that please review.
3: It will be.
0: Leonard spoke about meeting Andrea, how she gave him the computer, then called him later to see if he was having any trouble with it. And then this career criminal described how he took the D.C. Metro back to her home a few weeks later.
3: When she came to the front door, she was wearing a really little skirt type of thing. You know, she was kind of surprised to see me, but she asked me how I was doing.
0: He said she talked about a friend, and then
3: I told her I have to go, you know, but would you mind if I get something to drink before I leave? And she came back with a root beer. And as soon as she walked to the door, I just reached out with both of my hands and grabbed her by the throat and started choking her. And she just lay down on the ground. I mean, there was literally no struggle or fight or anything.
0: In his statement, Leonard gave up details police had held back, leaving no question in the detective's mind. Those were his hands around Andrea Sincotta's neck. Leonard said he put Andrea's body in the bedroom closet and left the apartment. Washington Post reporter Tom Jackman.
5: And he takes her car keys, and he knows what car she's driving from having worked there.
0: Leonard said he started driving home.
3: Driving down 295, and the car broke down. The clutch, something was really wrong with the clutch, and it broke down. I pulled it over to the side. I wiped down what I felt like I had to wipe down and got out the car and left.
0: It was a matter-of-fact confession to murder, the kind police hear all the time. What came next was something out of the blue or out of a movie, and it was something police had never considered. Leonard said it wasn't his idea to murder Andrea. He said it began on that midsummer day when Andrea called him to help hook up the computer in his Southeast D.C. apartment.
3: Asked me, was I able to hook it up and everything. We had a talk for a little while. After that, a gentleman called me.
0: The caller didn't identify himself, but Leonard said the man first asked about the computer.
3: But after that, he just asked me kind of like personal questions, you know, family, work, and he said that he would be back in touch.
0: A few weeks later, Leonard said the same man did call back, and this time there was no talk about computers. Instead came something more sinister.
3: It was more along the lines of, he knows me pretty well. He said that he knew that I had been locked up from 1993 until earlier that year, 1998.
0: Leonard said the man still would not give his name, saying only he was an engineer.
3: And he told me that if I wanted to come back over to the apartment and take care of something for him, he would give me $5,000 in cash, then $100 bills.
0: Leonard said at first the man wouldn't say what he wanted done to earn that money.
3: I just had to keep on pushing him as to what is it that you want done. And he started to tell me about, you know, the woman that gave you the computer, you know, that she was what he wanted done.
4: How was it clear that he wanted you to kill her?
3: Well, he did, because he eventually told me, I don't want you to use a gun. It's too loud. When he said, don't use the gun, I knew that's what he wanted me to do right there, was kill her.
0: Leonard said the man told him to come to the apartment the next day to do the job.
3: He told me that she would be home after 1, I think it was either after 12 or after 1 p.m. that following day.
0: Andrea had scheduled a rare day off. She was at home and not at the library. That was something very few people would have known.
3: You know, and that if I took care of what he wanted me to take care of, I could have the money.
0: Leonard said the man promised the money would be inside a shoe in the bedroom closet. After he strangled Andrea, Leonard said he dragged her body into the bedroom and looked for the money.
5: And then describes going through the closet looking for the $5,000, which is not there. And so there's a big jar of coins, which he takes.
3: I just felt like I got tricked really bad by somebody.
6: You must have been pissed.
3: I was.
6: That you didn't get your $5,000.
3: Very pissed.
6: Did you try to find this guy?
3: No, I never did, because I got arrested in Philadelphia. If not for the fact that I had gotten arrested, I definitely was going to find that person, you know, no doubt about it.
0: To police, it all finally made sense. They believed Leonard was Andrea's killer, and now they thought they knew who had hired him to do it. If Leonard was telling the truth, he'd been stiffed out of $5,000. So the detective set up another sting.
7: I'm kin to Bobby Leonard. He said that you would be able to help us out, that you owe money from before.

0: I knew that's what he wanted me to do right there was kill her.
1: After all those years, Bobby Joe Leonard's confession had upended this case. He admitted killing Andrea and said a gentleman on the phone had hired him to do it. You may have figured out by now, Leonard told police he was sure that gentleman was Andrea's boyfriend. And that raised one very big question. Exactly why would Chris want Andrea dead? It is hard to comprehend. Why hire a dangerous, violent guy to kill your fiance or girlfriend, promise him $5,000, and then not pay him?
2: I just can't answer those.
1: I mean, it's hard to understand.
2: This is someone who was not willing or able to speak up for themselves in any kind of oral confrontation.
1: Chris, you mean?
2: Yeah. He's not a violent person.
1: So he would need somebody else to do something violent for him.
2: We certainly would not have done it himself. And if you're asking why hire a very violent person, I mean, you don't hire a choir boy to commit a murder for hire. You hire a violent person.
1: There was not a lot of evidence to support Leonard's accusation about Chris. So police decided to try to get Chris himself to confirm Leonard's story by running another sting operation.
3: They tried to corroborate Leonard's confession by getting Chris to talk.
1: Remember, Leonard said he never received that $5,000 for the hit. Police built the sting around that. In December 2018, 20 years after the murder, a wired-up undercover officer posed as Bobby Joe Leonard's relative and approached Chris as he was leaving his house.
4: I'm kin to Bobby Leonard. He said that you would be able to help us out, that you owe money from before.
5: I don't owe him any money.
4: Okay. He just said that you did. It doesn't have to be right this second, but if you could help us, that would be excellent.
5: This is very, very strange.
1: It really was strange. If Chris thought this was a shakedown from somebody in Leonard's family, it was a very polite one. And what exactly did Chris mean when he said he didn't owe any money?
6: He doesn't say, okay, here's the $5,000 I promised him for killing my girlfriend. But he also doesn't say, I don't know what the hell you're talking about. I don't know that guy anything. Get away from here.
3: You're right. He's not violently rejecting them or dramatically rejecting them.
6: And he doesn't call the police the minute they get off his lawn, which I certainly would do if I had nothing to do with it.
3: Did not call the police.
1: The conversation might have been suspicious, but nothing about it screamed out that Chris was guilty. So police staged a second sting designed to amp up the pressure. An imposing 6'4" officer was sent to Chris's house. It was early morning, before sunrise.
7: I think you know why I'm here on behalf of my brother Bobby.
5: Actually, no, I don't know why you're here.
7: Okay. Well, were you here to pay my brother the money?
5: First of all, I need my lawyer. Okay? In case your Arlington County police.
7: Okay. Well, I'm definitely not the police, so I have no business with the police. My business with you.
5: I never even heard about your brother until after he was in jail.
7: Okay. Well,
5: no way there's any way that I could do for him.
7: Well,
5: listen,
7: a little bit more listening, less talking. Okay. Are you going to pay my brother the money or not? Because I'm not going to keep coming up here from with, man. Keep doing these people reach out to you.
5: How much money is it?
7: Listen,
5: there was no agreement.
7: I don't know.
5: I don't owe your brother
7: anything. I don't. There must be something substantial if you set me up here.
5: Are you threatening me that if I don't pay this money, you'll do something?
7: I have no reason to threaten you.
5: Well, right now,
7: but
5: you are threatening me.
7: No, I don't need to threaten you. So, I'm in this conversation.
1: Once again, some of what Chris said was open to interpretation. He still did not call police. He did reach out to this man, criminal attorney Manuel Leyva.
8: He was worried, even though I was telling him, I'm pretty sure this is a police operation. He was worried, what if this is really the relatives of Bobby Joe Leonard?
1: Leyva told Chris to stop speaking about the case with anyone. During the sting operations, Chris had already opened his mouth a lot. And despite their suspicions, police still had one big unanswered question. What would be the point here?
6: It's sort of hard to see what Chris's motive would be if it's him.
3: Right. They'd live together without any problems, no history of violence or really even arguing between them.
6: There's no life insurance that he gets. There's nothing like that.
3: Right.
1: Even Kevin, who was by now convinced of Chris's guilt, could not understand what would be in it for Chris to set up a murder for hire.
2: If Chris was involved, we do not, or at least I don't understand the exact motive. That's true.
1: So what was this all about? The mystery was only getting deeper.
2: I think that she would have perceived it as infidelity.

0: Over two decades, police investigating the murder of Andrea Sincada had focused on two possible suspects, the boyfriend or the computer guy.
1: I don't know what I did.
0: Suddenly in 2018, police were working off a new theory. It was the boyfriend and the computer guy. Murder for hire. It was a little hard to figure.
2: We're supposed to believe that Chris risked his future, prison term, the rest of his life, hiring a killer who he'd never met, who he'd only spoken to on the phone.
3: Right.
0: And why? Why would Chris want Andrea dead? They weren't married, no estate to inherit, no life insurance. Even so, Kevin and police thought this came down to money. Remember, Chris told police Andrea was contributing $250 a month toward the construction of that vacation house. Back in 1998, that would have been a lot of money for Andrea.
2: So we're talking, what, thousands of dollars, but not hundreds of thousands of dollars.
4: That's right.
0: Also, Chris wasn't just spending money on the construction of that vacation home. Back in 1998, he admitted to police he'd been spending time and money in some expensive live camera sex chat rooms.
5: You give them like a credit card number, and they do whatever, take their clothes off or whatever.
6: Did you meet somebody in the chat room and meet with them?
5: Did I meet them? No. I talked with a girl that I've met on the they call it the Intimate Friends Network, and I've sent maybe 2 to 3 emails to her.
0: Online chats at $2 a minute can easily add up. Chris told police he used his own credit card, presumably to keep Andrea from finding out. Now Kevin wondered, what if his mom had found out Chris was throwing away their money on a live porn site?
2: You think that if she'd found out about that, what? Big fight? They break up? She throws him out?
4: I think that she would have perceived it as infidelity.
2: Let's say that she did perceive porn as infidelity. And let's say the worst case scenario is she says, you're essentially cheating on me with this porn website and you're throwing our money away and I'm throwing you out.
4: Right. And then she says...
2: And the way out of that is murder?
4: What if she says, I want my half of the beach house. I won't rest until I take you to court and get my half. And so then his options at that point would have been a life of fighting her for half the beach house or not.
2: I mean, it's thinner than some murder motives that I've heard.
4: If Chris was involved, as Leonard says that he is, we do not, or at least I don't understand the exact motive. That's true.
0: Of course, prosecutors didn't need a motive to put the evidence before a grand jury, so they moved ahead without one. And that grand jury came back with indictments. Bobby Joe Leonard for murder, and Chris Johnson for murder for hire.
4: It was like this huge cloud had been lifted.
7: Adam 48.
0: Now storm clouds were gathering over Chris Johnson.
8: Do you have anything on you that I need to be aware of? Any guns, drugs, weapons, anything that the Alexandria officer...
0: In November 2021, he was arrested as he left his house and spent a few days in the lockup before bonding out. Chris was under house arrest when his friend Anna went to see him.
9: Chris had an ankle monitor on him, and he told me what had been going on, and my heart just went out to him. I mean, he seemed so trapped in that house.
0: Chris was confined to his house for almost a year. In the fall of 2022, his trial began at the Arlington County Courthouse. Bobby Joe Leonard had pleaded guilty to murder and would testify against Chris, who faced a possible sentence of life in prison.
9: I think the trial was incredibly hard on him. He had to relive what had happened to Andy and go through the trauma of being in a trial where he's basically fighting for his life.
0: The prosecution's case. Chris hired Bobby Joe Leonard to kill Andrea Sincada, then never paid him.
10: Arlington 911, what is your emergency?
2: Prosecutors played Chris's 911 call.
3: What's wrong? What's going on?
7: I thought my girlfriend was missing.
3: Mm-hmm.
7: I hadn't seen her. We were supposed to go out tonight.
3: Mm-hmm.
7: But I figured I'd give her some time.
2: The question is, was he looking for help or setting up an alibi? Police told the jury they found Chris's tone oddly calm and detached.
7: I think she's dead.
3: You think so?
2: They played the police interview with Chris's bizarre behavior.
5: Yeah. It's like, no.
2: The state wasn't arguing Chris himself killed Andrea, so what was the point of playing it for the jury? Prosecutors argued it showed Chris was deceitful.
10: And the prosecutor said, look, he's lying.
2: Washington Post reporter Tom Jackman covered the trial.
10: You can't believe this guy. He's a liar. We want to present this to the jury to show him lying, which was odd logic.
2: Because the lie is, I didn't do it, but then he confesses to doing it, and even if that's not true, which it isn't,
10: right.
2: Somewhere in there Chris is lying.
10: Right, and somehow the prosecution thought that was a good idea.
2: The jury heard about the various stings, the lunch sting with Kevin.
11: I think you know I'm here.
2: And the fake relative stings with the undercover detectives.
5: Well, right now,
11: what?
5: You are threatening me.
11: No, I don't need to threaten you.
2: But in the end, the prosecution's case pretty much rested on the testimony of Andrea's confessed killer, Bobby Joe Leonard.
10: It was shocking.
2: On the stand, Leonard spared no detail. He told the jury how he strangled Andrea.
10: Then, you know, something that none of us knew to that moment, which was dragging her body to the bathtub, filling the bathtub with water, and then putting her head in the bathtub to make sure she's not breathing.
2: And then came the true purpose of Leonard's testimony, to convince the jury he was hired by Chris Johnson, that gentleman on the phone. He said in his testimony that voice told him
10: right. She'll
2: be home that day.
10: Right.
2: Right. That does suggest that he had a conversation with somebody who knew her routine, because that probably wouldn't have been in the newspaper or on the news.
10: Was not. Right.
2: Leonard also told the jury he recognized the phone number as the same one Andrea had called him from. That was something he had not told police originally. How was Bobby Joe Leonard as a witness?
10: He's pretty darn good. He's respectful. He gives detail. He tells a story start to finish that seems quite believable when you sit there and listen to him tell it. It was shocking.
2: What made it so shocking?
10: It's pretty rare for anybody to describe committing a murder, and I've watched a lot of murder trials, and I've spoken to a lot of defendants over the years who never want to tell you exactly what they did. They'll tell you about everything before and after, but not the actual event.
2: According to the prosecution, the evidence was clear. And according to Chris's lawyers, what was clear was that there was plenty of evidence Bobby Joe Leonard was the murderer. And there was none that he was a murderer for hire.
5: He's going to take the word of someone on the phone that he's never met, who promises that $5,000 will be left in the closet if he does the job. Nothing of it made sense.

0: On a warm autumn day in Arlington, Virginia, Chris Johnson's attorneys laid out his defense. Attorney Libby Van Pelt told the jury Chris is a nice guy who endured years of suspicion.
1: Chris is kind, he's loving, he's hardworking, and he's just a normal dude. He's had his life picked apart by teams of police for 24 years, and it's a shame.
0: She said the whole case was upside down.
1: It's about the manipulative Bobby Joe Leonard and the trusting Chris Johnson, where the police believe the guilty guy who lies to them, and they disbelieve the innocent man who they lie to.
0: She's talking about the lies police told Chris from day one of the investigation.
2: I do not remember placing her in the closet.
0: The defense said Chris made his statements only after cops questioned him for more than 20 hours over the course of 3 days.
3: You can begin by telling the truth, Chris, from the very beginning to the end. And no doubt it's painful. I believe it. You loved her. She loved you.
2: Did I push her? Did I hit her?
3: Chris, don't play those mind games.
4: I don't know what I did.
3: Yes, you do. You absolutely do.
0: Attorney Frank Salvato said he was thrilled when prosecutors showed Chris's vague imaginings about hurting Andrea.
5: We never thought that the prosecution would ever play a false dream vision confession that their own experts have told them was a false dream vision confession to a jury of 12 people. When they did, it was kind of a Christmas gift to us.
0: One of the experts he's referring to is retired homicide detective Jim Trainum. The prosecution talked with Trainum about the case, then didn't put him on the stand. The defense did. And the jury listened as Trainum explained what he says cops missed during their interrogation.
2: Based on what I've been told.
0: He showed us, too.
2: That I must have placed her in the closet.
6: I must have put her in the closet.
7: I must have put her in the closet. When you start seeing those qualifiers like that, that's a classic sign of an internalized false confession.
2: Because
0: what's more, the defense said the tape was irrelevant, since the prosecution wasn't accusing Chris of killing Andrea himself. They argued the entire investigation was botched from the beginning. Former FBI agent Dan Riley testified for the defense.
8: The crime scene was mishandled. I saw no indication that any effort was made to recover trace physical evidence, which is, in my opinion, extremely important in every case, especially a murder case.
0: As an example, the defense pointed out police never examined the contents of the vacuum bag.
5: If their theory is that Chris Johnson cleaned up some crime scene evidence, open the damn bag. See what's inside there.
0: As for the star witness against Chris, Bobby Joe Leonard, the defense told the jury Leonard was just trying to get a better deal in prison.
5: What we heard consistently from any inmate that dealt with Bobby Joe Leonard is that he wanted off that mountain. And that mountain was Wallens Ridge, one of the most secure and difficult prisons to do time in.
0: And on the stand, under defense questioning, Leonard told the jury the cold case detective was the first to mention murder for hire during her prison interview with him. These were her words.
3: I've had murder for hire case, my most recent case, 3 co-defendants, and they'll take the death penalty off.
9: That's where he catches on. That's where he latches on to the murder for hire.
0: Remember, Leonard testified he recognized the voice on the phone, as well as the number that showed up on his caller ID.
1: But his ex-wife, Frances, testified on the stand that they never had caller ID back in 1998.
0: The defense argued Leonard knew Andrea was home because he'd staked her out, not because Chris told him. And that Leonard's story about Chris Johnson was just too incredible.
9: He's going to take the word of someone on the phone that he's never met who promises that $5,000 will be left in the closet if he does the job. Nothing of it made sense.
0: The defense argued Leonard didn't need to be paid to kill. He'd assaulted women before, for free. Now, Chris's attorneys rested, but they were pretty far from relaxed.

0: The prosecution argued mild-mannered Chris Johnson was, in reality, a heartless killer. The defense argued, you've already got the killer, the only killer, and it's Bobby Joe Leonard. And while neither side presented evidence about motive, jurors definitely talked about it when they began deliberations. Chen Ling was jury foreman.
1: During deliberations, we talked about possible motives for Chris Johnson. We talked about possible motives for Bobby Joe Leonard, why he would tell the story that he told.
0: Ling thought some of Leonard's testimony rang true, like, how would he know Andrea would be home that afternoon?
1: One thing that stuck out in my head was, how did Bobby Joe Leonard know to go there that day, right?
0: It's a detail Chris would have known. So how did Leonard know if Chris didn't tell him?
1: He's telling the truth, and Chris Johnson did hire him, right? That's one possibility. And there are other possibilities that he didn't, and he just made it up. And the question is, why would he make it up?
0: This juror agreed with prosecutors that Chris's behavior that first night was hard to understand.
1: There was a lot of question of how did he miss the closet door being closed, and he obviously walked past it multiple times. And then how did he just wake up in the middle of the night realizing whatever, right? It could easily believable that that's exactly what happened, right? And just as easily believable that he knew that her body was there and didn't react to it and didn't know what to do with it because he might be feeling guilty at that time.
0: What jurors focused on, he said, was the evidence, or lack thereof.
1: Chris Johnson and Bob Gelander never met in person, that they didn't find any bank records of money transferred, that didn't establish a good enough motive, right, regardless of how good or how believable Bobby Joe Leonard was.
0: This wasn't 12 angry men. Jurors deliberated for less than an hour.
2: And then people started filing back in because they got the text saying that there had been a verdict.
0: Chris's friend, Anna.
2: And then the jury came out and they rendered their verdict of not guilty.
0: Not guilty. Andrea's friend Sally couldn't believe how quickly the jury had done its work.
3: This was a complicated case. So I was shocked because I didn't feel that the jury could have possibly reviewed the evidence in that short of time.
4: What was Chris's reaction?
5: He was, stunned. He's a pretty stoic guy in general, so he didn't show a lot of emotion. But he and his team started hugging, and that was it. They were done. It was over.
0: Outside, the defense celebrated.
6: Chris is innocent. This prosecution has bankrupted him in every way that you can bankrupt a man, financially, spiritually, emotionally, otherwise. We're so happy. Justice was done today.
7: This is a case that the prosecutor should have never brought in the first place.
0: More than one juror apparently agreed.
5: So, in a slightly unusual twist, the jurors came to me. Usually I have to chase these people down, but three of them came over and they wanted to talk and they wanted to know, why were we here? They felt like this wasn't a close call. They didn't think it should have gone to trial. They didn't think Chris should have been indicted. They didn't understand it.
8: The Arlington County attorney declined our request for an interview, saying she had to respect the jury's verdict. Police also declined, saying they remained committed to seeking justice for Andrea Sincotta. And while they appreciate our interest in the case,

0: They'll let the court record stand. Neither wanted to answer questions about why this case was brought or how they missed the obvious suspect from the beginning. Arlington County Police say they did their best to investigate this case. And despite his criticism of the police, Kevin says he's grateful for the cold case detective.
1: I think her efforts were heroic in bringing this case as far as she did. I don't need a guilty verdict to know the truth about what happened to my mother. I'm obviously saddened and disappointed, but I accept the result.
2: Mr. Johnson, any reaction?
3: I'm relieved, but it's still a very sad thing when she's gone.
0: Chris Johnson also declined an interview. He did email, saying in part, Arlington made up their minds on August 22, 1998 about this case. The only way that Arlington could proceed with this case was if they drove a wedge between Andrea's family and myself. It took over 20 years, but that is what Arlington accomplished.
4: The case is
0: sure to put a spotlight on police lying to suspects, something many civil liberties groups have criticized. Chris filed a lawsuit for false arrest and prosecution, but it was dismissed. Bobby Joe Leonard, already serving a life sentence, received another life term for Andrea's murder. He declined our interview request as well. At his sentencing hearing, Leonard told the judge he was sorry for what he'd done.
5: He says, I killed a woman who was nothing but nice to me.
0: In the end, Leonard got nothing for his testimony. He's still doing hard time in that maximum security prison.
6: You're 49? Your mom was 52? She didn't get to live the rest of her life. What are you going to do with the rest of yours?
1: I don't know. But I would like my legacy to be someone who never gave up and was relentless in finding out the truth about what happened to my mom and holding the people who are responsible accountable.
6: I think that already is your reputation.
1: If that's how I'm remembered, I would be very at peace with that.
7: That's all for now. I'm Lester Holt. Thanks for joining us.
8: I literally got down on my knees, Lester, and I prayed to God. I said, you know, I don't want to live.
7: It was a crime that engulfed a city. A young tourist murdered.
9: Was stabbed trying to protect his mother.
10: You had to get every one of them.
7: 7 teens convicted. One says he's innocent.
8: You don't have to believe me. Look at the facts in this case.
7: Now, we're doing just that. Tracking down witnesses.
11: He was shaking. He started crying.
7: Revisiting evidence.
12: The most emotional day was reading the letter.
7: Is he telling the truth or lying to win his freedom?
13: You made that up, didn't you?
7: We're about to find out.
14: Right. This is a Perry Mason moment.
15: Right. She's a surprise to everyone.
7: I'm Lester Holt, and this is Dateline. Now to Tipping Point. In this city.
16: The murder of a Utah man who has become...
7: And in this story that transformed it.
17: Tourist who was killed trying to defend his family.
7: Where does the truth live? Does it live in what was said in this police station?
18: All I saw him was taking a knife out.
7: Or what was seen on this subway platform?
15: Clearly, she sees one person that she recognizes.
7: Does it live in what was argued in this courtroom?
13: You made that up, didn't you?
8: No.
7: Or is the truth locked up in this prison?
8: This is my cry for justice.
7: You'll hear a judge decide where the truth will prevail. Times Square, bustling with tourists, vibrant and safe. Except it wasn't always like this. New York was in turmoil. Crime was out of control. And then came the moment New Yorkers said enough is enough. A murder of a young tourist on a Manhattan subway platform. Just a few blocks from where I'm standing. It's a murder that would have consequences for this city and one man for the next quarter century. It was Labor Day weekend 1990, a Sunday. The U.S. Open tennis tournament was in full swing, and thousands of tourists had come to New York to see it. Among them, Brian Watkins, a college student and tennis player from Utah, who was there along with his family.
10: They were avid tennis fans. That's why they were here.
7: Journalism professor and writer Bill Hughes has followed the story for years.
10: The tennis games were delayed that day, so they were out a bit later than they expected.
7: As the Watkins family headed out to dinner about 9:30 p.m., Hughes said they made a fateful decision.
10: They could have took a cab, but they got on the subway.
19: And that's where everything changed.
10: That's where everything went south.
7: As Brian and his family headed into the 7th Avenue subway station, a train pulled in, unloading dozens of teenagers, all headed to a nearby dance club.
10: It's just mayhem, you know, there's kids all over, and so. But they exit the subway station. A small group of 6 to 8 congregates near the top of the subway station on the sidewalk.
19: This particular group doesn't have the money for the cover charge.
10: Right. One of the guys said, we're going to grab a wallet.
7: The group of teenagers went back downstairs, where Brian and his family were waiting on the platform for their train.
20: They spot the Watkins family standing right about here, and then bam, they come out screaming and hollering. Mr. Watkins is grabbed, knocked to the ground, and punched. He's slashed with a box cutter, and his wallet is torn out of his pocket. Mrs. Watkins is grabbed from behind, hunched over, and someone kicks her in the face. Somebody yells, we got it, let's go.
7: As the group took off, Brian Watkins ran after them. One of the attackers, Gary Morales, had a knife.
19: He realizes that Brian's right behind him.
20: Right. If you're Brian on Morales, he goes like this.
19: Swings.
20: And then runs up the stairs.
7: Brian was stabbed and soon collapsed.
21: Can you send an ambulance to 7th Avenue?
7: Within minutes, the 911 call started coming in. Brian's mother ran to a payphone, frantically pleading for help.
22: Oh, my God, they're stabbing him in the heart. He's dying.
23: Is he awake?
22: No, he's not. He's unconscious.
7: Brian Watkins died on the way to the hospital. He was just 22 years old.
24: They were the targets of young killers.
25: A tourist was stabbed to death.
26: Brian Watkins was stabbed.
19: How would you describe the media reaction to this murder?
10: Almost inducing a wave of panic.
27: It is the terror of life in New York City. No one is safe from random violence.
7: New York in 1990 was a city under siege, the worst year of crime in the city's history.
28: I dress for the muggers.
29: Yes. I wear flat shoes so I can run.
7: And most terrifying was underground.
30: Very often our subway stations...
7: At the time, the man responsible for policing the transit system was Bill Bratton.
30: It was a terrifying time. There was no denying that crime was out of control.
7: Bratton is widely recognized as one of the nation's top cops. He's run the police departments of America's two largest cities, including two tours as New York City's police commissioner.
19: But just to put it in perspective, the murders of 1990, compare that to other years.
30: There is no comparison. 1990, 2,243. Last year, 333.
9: Brian Watkins had
7: But it was the 1,585th homicide of that year, Brian Watkins' murder, that the police commissioner says caused everyone to pay attention.
31: I'm damn angry. Of course I am.
7: Beginning with then-Mayor David Dinkins.
30: Actually, the headline around that time, Dave, do something, meaning Dave, do something about the horrific crime rate. And the Brian Watkins stabbing was an accelerant that was added to whole fear.
19: The minute you got that call, did you know this is going to be a big one? There's going to be a lot of eyes, a lot of press on this one.
30: And also the idea of the nature of the attack, the Wolfpack.
7: Wolfpack. It was the name the media had recently given to another group of 5 teenagers who just the year before were arrested for brutally attacking a jogger in Central Park. Bratton says law enforcement had a strategy in dealing with these so-called wolf packs.
30: You had to get every one of them. You had to send out the message that the importance of not just arresting one or two, but to get all of them.
7: And that's exactly what police were doing in the Watkins case. Within 24 hours, they had a group of teenagers in custody. But Bratton says the impact of Brian Watkins' murder on New York didn't end with those arrests.
30: Well, it was a seminal case for me that allowed us to have a tipping point impact.
7: The day after the murder, Bratton received a call from the governor's office offering $40 million to help fight crime.
19: money that would be used to hire thousands of new cops. And soon, the city's crime rate began to drop. As for the suspects arrested in the Watkins case, all would be convicted of murder and sentenced to 25 years to life. But that's not even close to the end of the story. Of the seven men convicted of this crime, one says he alone is unjustly paying the price for the murder that Commissioner Bratton says changed New York City.
8: I had no involvement in this crime, so it's very, very important to me that my name is cleared.
19: Coming up, this man admits he was one of the teens at the subway station that night. Why he now says he's not a villain in this story, but a victim.
8: He slapped me in my face, and he kicked me right down to the floor.
19: When Dateline continues. It's been more than a quarter century since the murder of Brian Watkins, and since this man, Johnny Hincapié, was locked up, one of seven men convicted of the crime. But he insists he's innocent.
8: I had no involvement in this crime, Lester. I'm the only one that's claiming innocence.
19: So what is Johnny Hincapié's story? In 2015, I went to speak with him at New York's Fishkill Correctional Facility. Hincapié took me back to the night of the crime. He had recently turned 18 and was on his way to a can't-miss event, a party at the Roseland Ballroom in Manhattan.
8: Well, there was a very popular DJ who was throwing a birthday party for himself, and everybody just wanted to be there.
19: He explained that he and as many as 50 other teenagers took a subway, all headed to the same club. And how when the train arrived, he went upstairs to the street, where he lost sight of a friend who was holding his money. He says he couldn't carry his cash because of the tight designer jeans he was wearing.
8: They had numerous pockets on them, but you couldn't really put your hands in them.
19: So he said he went back down into the station to look for his friend.
8: As I'm going down, I start hearing some screaming. And when I got to the bottom, I see a crowd of people running toward me.
0: Did you have any idea what was happening on the platform?
8: No.
19: He said that's when he turned around and ran back upstairs to the street where he saw his friend.
8: He asked me what was going on, and I told him, I have no idea, but something seems to be happening over there. Let's just go to Roseland.
19: Hincapié says he danced until the wee hours, got a ride home, and slept in. The next day, Hincapié and the rest of New York City awoke to a huge story.
1: Police lineups are still being conducted inside the station house, as they have been through most of the day.
8: That was the first time I found out that something had happened.
19: He claims he didn't think much of it until later that night, 24 hours after the murder, when detectives knocked on the Hincapié's door.
2: And they say, well, we need to see your son because we would like to ask him a question.
19: Hincapié's mother, Maria, says she asked the detectives if her son needed a lawyer.
2: They'd say, how old is he? And I'd say, he just turned 18. So they told me he doesn't need a lawyer. The police told me he doesn't need a lawyer.
19: Hincapié's father, Carlos, says he was shocked. He says Johnny was a great kid, literally an altar boy.
0: Had he ever been in trouble with the law before?
3: Never, never, never.
19: That was about to change. Police brought the Hincapié son to the precinct. What Johnny didn't know is that detectives had spent the past 24 hours working the case and already had six suspects in custody who had confessed.
4: And when was the robbery first planned?
5: At the train station.
19: 17-year-old Gary Morales, nicknamed Rockstar, admitted he was the one who fatally stabbed Brian in the chest.
4: Could you feel it entering his body?
5: I just felt like a little push.
19: Police were pressing each suspect, wanting to know who else was involved. One gave Hincapié's name, and two others agreed.
5: Johnny Hincapié.
19: But another suspect said, nope, Hincapié was not there.
4: They all needed money?
5: No, Johnny and Kevin left.
4: Okay.
19: Still, detectives wanted to find out for themselves.
8: They placed me inside of a room. There was a detective who was laying down on one of the bottom bunk beds, smoking a cigarette.
19: Hincapié says he told the detective exactly what he did that night,
7: But the detective didn't believe a word of it.
8: He called me a liar, and he said that he had all my friends in another room. He knew what happened.
6: And then what happens?
8: He's blowing smoke into my face from the cigarette that he's smoking. He slapped me in my face. He pulled my hair. And he kicked me right down to the floor.
6: What is he saying to you, and what are you saying back? You tell me you didn't do this crime, so I'm assuming that you were very forceful in your denial.
8: I'm telling him, listen, I'm innocent.
7: Hincapié says that's when the detective offered him a way out.
8: He just said, listen, if you really, really want to go home, all you got to do is just memorize a story that I want you to say. I'll have you driven home immediately.
6: You believed him?
8: Yes, I did.
7: Hincapié says the detective led him to believe he was a witness, not a suspect.
8: So in my mind, I'm thinking that if I'm a witness and I have to say that, yeah, I knew somebody had a knife and this is what I have to say to go home, then I'm going to do that.
7: And that's what he did. Hincapié sat in front of a video camera and told a story that he now says was scripted for him to an assistant district attorney.
4: So it was a plan that all of you made to get some money to go to Roseland.
8: Yeah.
4: And were you part of that plan?
8: Yes, I was. I said, okay, that's it. It's over with. It's done with. I'm out of here.
7: Hincapié didn't know, but he had just written his arrest warrant. His confession was all police needed. A confession he gave to them 3 hours after he was picked up.
6: It's not like you were in that interrogation room for hours and hours and hours.
8: Well, to me, it was a long time. I was scared.
7: Under the law, Hincapié and the 6 others were equally responsible, even though only one actually stabbed Brian Watkins. Hincapié never went home again. And so, for more than 2 decades, his mother, Maria, has made the same 2-hour journey every other week since her son was sent away.
2: It's been very hard because it's been 24 years, 24 birthdays, 24 Christmas.
7: They say their visits are heartbreaking for both of them.
2: How have you been able to hold on all this year? It's too many years.
8: Don't cry, Mama. Don't cry.
7: But Maria says she's been crying out, pleading for anyone to listen since that very first day her ordeal began.
2: I wanted to scream to the world and tell the world, my son is not guilty. Please help me.
7: Little did she know, help was on the way.
8: Okay? I love you, okay?
7: Coming up, a new witness could reveal critical information about the night of the crime, but will he talk?
10: He was shaking. He was visibly nervous.
11: He started crying.
7: When Dateline...

0: I've been up and down throughout this whole incarceration.
1: Johnny Hincapié is serving his 24th year behind bars for the 1990 murder of a young tourist on a subway platform in Manhattan. His own words sealed his fate.
2: So you could see that it was a knife?
3: Yeah.
4: Anybody looking at it, it sounds like you're agreeing with it, that this is the story.
0: But it wasn't.
1: But a jury convicted him. And over the years, Hincapié couldn't get a court to hear his case again.
0: When all my appeals were finished, I literally got down on my knees, Lester. And I told God, I don't want to be here anymore. I don't want to live.
1: And then one day, 16 years into his prison sentence, a reporter heard about Hincapié's claim of innocence.
5: I covered crime. I got a lot of letters from prison inmates saying they were innocent. I never believed any of them.
1: It was Bill Hughes.
5: Met with Johnny, listened to him for a couple hours, and I didn't believe him. I saw his confession, and I thought he was guilty. But I read the transcripts. I started to look into it.
1: One of the first things he did was reach out to the other men convicted of this crime, who were all still in prison.
5: I interviewed Gary Morales, who actually stabbed Brian Watkins. I interviewed Emiliano Fernandez, who slashed Mr. Watkins, and both admitted they were involved, and both said Johnny was not.
1: Hughes also watched the original interrogation videos, and for the first time, he saw how that other suspect told cops that Hincapié and another teen were not at the crime scene.
2: They all needed money?
6: No, Johnny and Kevin left.
2: Okay.
1: Hughes was intrigued, especially when he heard the suspect say a second time that Hincapié was not involved.
2: So there were eight people surrounding these five?
6: Six.
2: There were six?
6: Okay. Yeah, because the two of them left.
1: A tape Hincapié's jury never saw.
5: The more I investigated it, the more I came to believe that he might be telling me the truth. There is not a shred of forensic or physical evidence.
7: But he confessed. He confessed not after 15 days of interrogation, but after just several hours.
5: Yeah. Like most people, you can't possibly fathom admitting you did something that you didn't do.
7: Nobody does that.
5: Nobody would think they're capable of doing it. But the truth is, a skilled interrogator could probably get you or I to admit we kidnapped a Lindbergh baby.
1: In the summer of 2010, Hughes wrote an article about Hincapié's story for a magazine called City Limits.
5: I published an article in the 20th anniversary of the murder. And nobody really cared.
1: And the years continued to pass.
8: Lester, we've been in prison with Johnny for 24 years.
9: Yeah, we all our family.
1: Alex is Johnny's younger brother. He was 15 when Johnny was arrested. Like his parents, he never believed his brother was guilty.
10: It was just a shock to all of us. Just watching my parents go what they went through was really, it was heartbreaking, especially my dad going into my brother's room, kissing the pillow at night. That's been in my memory for many years.
7: Johnny?
0: Lester.
7: So this is home?
0: No, I wouldn't call it home. My home is with my family on the outside.
7: How old are you, Johnny?
0: I'm 42.
7: You spent more than half your life behind bars.
0: Yes. It's terrible. Being separated from your family, it's probably the worst thing.
1: Throughout his incarceration, Hincapié has been a model prisoner. He's been involved with an inmate theater program.
11: I don't know. I've been tired lately.
1: And he took college courses offered at the prison, which is where he met a man by the name of Bob Dennison.
12: He said, I don't know if you know anything about my case. And once he started, I said, of course I do. Everybody knows about the case.
1: Dennison is the former chairman of New York State's parole board.
12: He showed me the article that Bill Hughes had written about him.
7: Did he tell you he was innocent?
12: He did. He told me he was innocent.
7: And you rolled your eyes thinking,
12: I did. But something about Johnny stuck with me.
1: So Dennison decided to reach out to Hughes. And all of a sudden, Hincapié had a former parole commissioner and a reporter teaming up to reinvestigate his case.
5: We laughingly referred to ourselves as the White Irish Guy Gumshoe Squad. We were pounding around Queens looking for, you know, potential witnesses.
1: After nearly a year of searching, they found one.
7: A man who said he knew the truth about Johnny Hincapié.
5: We sat down in his kitchen. He was shaking. He was visibly nervous.
12: We sat at his table, and he started crying.
5: And he took out a napkin, and he drew a map of the subway station. He remembered as clear as if it was, you know, a recent event.
7: They knew what this witness told them, if true, was a bombshell. But neither Dennison nor Hughes is a lawyer, so they got in touch with one, New York City's well-known civil rights attorney, Ron Kuby.
3: They said, look, we know there's no money to pay you, but he's an innocent guy. Would you take the case? So I said yes.
7: Kuby's first task was to talk with that witness. His name is Luis Montero.
3: Luis Montero offered proof that Johnny did not commit the crime.
7: Coming up, would the court agree? Luis Montero is about to tell a harrowing story.
13: All of a sudden, I hear commotion, screaming.
14: Did you see him go onto the platform?
7: When Dateline continues. The mystery of what happened on this subway platform so long ago took a new twist with a new witness named Luis Montero.
15: This is a three-level subway station.
7: Montero had been in the subway station during the crime and told attorney Ron Kuby a story that backed up Johnny Hincapié's account of the night Brian Watkins was stabbed.
3: Montero establishes not only did Johnny not participate in the attack, he could not have participated in the attack.
15: And that's established by what Luis saw from where we're standing.
3: That's right.
7: Based on Montero's story, Kuby filed a motion for a new hearing. And 24 years after he went away, Hincapié got his wish. A Manhattan Supreme Court judge agreed to reopen the case.
16: People's State, New York versus Johnny Hincapié.
7: In February of 2015, the hearing was called to order. For this proceeding, the burden was on Hincapié's attorneys, Ron Kuby, and his co-counsel, Leah Busby, to convince Judge Eduardo Padro that Hincapié's conviction should be vacated.
15: Leah, who's your first witness? What is it you need to prove?
17: Luis Montero was the first witness. And he was there to prove that he saw Johnny at the time the crime took place, and Johnny wasn't there.
14: How long had you known Mr. Hincapié?
13: Maybe a year, give or take.
7: Montero testified he was also on the subway, headed to the dance club.
14: What was your relationship with Mr. Hincapié like?
13: We knew each other, but we didn't know each other that good.
7: In fact, they haven't seen each other or spoken since then. To understand Montero's story, it's important to understand how the subway station is laid out. The platform level is where the trains come in and where the crime took place. One long flight up from the platform is what's called the turnstile level. And then a final set of stairs gets you to the street. Montero says that Hincapié was not on the platform when the crime happened, but one flight up on that turnstile level with him.
14: What did you say to each other?
13: He asked me for this other guy that came in, if I seen him.
7: Montero testified about specific details that matched Hincapié's version of events.
13: He was looking for the other guy because he supposedly has some money for him.
7: Another detail that matched Hincapié's story, Montero said Hincapié began going down this up escalator, which Kuby says wasn't working at the time. Seconds later, Montero says something caught his attention.
13: All of a sudden, I hear commotion, screaming.
7: Montero said that's when he saw Hincapié turn around and run back up. If true, it means Hincapié could not have been near the crime scene.
14: Did you see him go onto the platform?
13: No.
7: So why hadn't Montero come forward before now? Kuby says Montero was terrified because, as it turned out, he had been wrongfully accused of this very crime.
3: He was held in jail for 18 months awaiting trial on this crime. He was identified by a member of the Watkins family, and then they realized that Watkins was not sure. 18 months later, they say to Luis Montero, gosh, wrong guy. Sorry about that. And they turned him loose.
7: But to Kuby, perhaps the most compelling part of Montero's testimony is how he says detectives tried to coerce a false confession from him. The very same thing Hincapié says happened to him.
13: He just hit me around the kidneys and just slapped me. Every time I tell them something that they don't want to hear, he just hit me, you know. So that's when the nightmare started, you know.
7: But Montero never cracked and maintained his innocence. Kuby argued to the judge that what Montero and Hincapié say happened to them was easy to believe, that they were just two of many innocent people swept up by police at a time in New York history when crime was out of control, simply in the wrong place, in the wrong era.
18: We have done some terrible, terrible things to innocent people in the course of fighting crime.
7: Case in point, Kuby argued, the Central Park jogger case, that other so-called wolf pack. Just like Hincapié, those five teens had also confessed on tape, but they were exonerated in 2002 after DNA cleared them.
14: Defense now calls Johnny Hincapié.
7: Now the time had come for Hincapié to tell his story under oath on the witness stand, something Hincapié says his original trial attorney advised him not to do.
0: I wanted to take the stand. He told me that the district attorney's office would basically just walk all over me because I had confessed.
19: Thank you. Have a seat.
7: He testified about how he left the station and then went back down to look for his friend who was holding his money.
20: I gave him my wallet complete with all my money.
7: And for the first time in a courtroom, he accused police of coercing a false confession from him.
20: He slapped me in my face. He grabbed me by my hair.
7: Hincapié said he even had proof that he tried to recant his confession almost immediately. Jailhouse letters, including one letter dated 2 days after his arrest, telling the same story he tells today.
20: Please believe me. Please help me. Please talk to the judge and tell him that I am telling the truth, that the detective told me to say everything.
14: Is there anything else you would like to add?
20: I was just 18 years old when this happened. And I never had a chance. I never had an opportunity, Your Honor. From the moment that I was arrested, not one chance.
7: As the prosecution got ready to present its case, Hincapié's mother, Maria, leaned on her faith, as she has from the beginning.
9: You know, we've been separated for 24 years. I pray to God that Johnny will be exonerated and we will be finding it together.
7: Coming up, prosecutors call a witness who contradicts a key element of Johnny's story.
15: That friend tells the prosecution that Johnny's lying. How do you respond to that?
7: And then, a last-minute twist could upend the whole case.
3: She's a surprise to me. She's a surprise to everyone.

0: Eugene Hurley and Ben Rosenberg were Manhattan assistant district attorneys, but didn't work Hincapié's original trial. They say Hincapié is a liar. To make their point, prosecutors cross-examine Hincapié's witnesses, starting with Louis Montero.
1: Good morning, Mr. Montero.
2: Good morning.
0: Assistant DA Ben Rosenberg pointed out that over the years, details in Montero's story have changed.
1: That's what you swore to here, correct?
2: Yes, it's right there.
1: So your testimony here today is inaccurate?
0: And that in all these years, Montero never once mentioned seeing Hincapié at all that night, and that Montero's wrongful arrest gave him a motive to lie.
1: Your experience in this case, dating back 20-plus years, you're angry about it, aren't you?
2: I'm not angry about it. I get scared.
1: You're still scared?
2: Yes. You kept me innocent for 18 months. You think I'm not going to be scared of you guys? I'm petrified of you guys, you know? I can't even look at you guys, you know?
1: And you're angry, correct?
2: No, I'm not angry. I'm scared of you.
0: Prosecutors had their own witnesses to discredit Hincapié's story, who did not want us to record their testimony. Remember that friend who Hincapié said was holding his money that night?
3: I gave him my wallet complete with all my money.
0: That friend's name is Anthony Nichols, and he testified that Hincapié never gave him any money to hold.
4: Looking for Anthony Nichols is supposedly the whole predicate for the defendant going back into the subway station or going down to the platform. But Mr. Nichols says didn't happen.
0: I asked Ron Kuby about that.
5: That friend tells the prosecution that Johnny's lying. He never gave him money. How do you respond to that?
6: Well, that friend also told Ms. Busby, admitted on the stand, he told Ms. Busby that he just didn't remember.
0: Hurley argued to the court that Hincapié was lying about something else. He says the escalator that Hincapié says he ran down was working just fine, and it was moving up, not down.
4: He made the ridiculous claim he went down the up escalator.
0: But perhaps the most dramatic part of the hearing was Prosecutor Hurley's cross-examination of Johnny Hincapié himself. Hurley argued that Hincapié was making up the whole story about falsely confessing.
7: And it is the first time that you have ever alleged to a court that your confession was coerced by Detective Casey physically abusing you and making you memorize the story. Is that correct?
3: Correct.
0: The detective wasn't called to testify, but we tracked him down, and he denied ever abusing Hincapié. Hurley moved on to that letter.
3: Please believe me. Please help me.
0: The one Hincapié says he wrote to a lawyer 2 days after his arrest. Hurley argued it wasn't really written back then.
7: The date is on the letter, and the date 1990 could have been put in 2011, right?
3: No.
0: And that it was conveniently addressed to an attorney who is now dead.
7: In fact, you waited for him to pass away to forge that letter to him, didn't you?
3: Not at all, sir.
0: Prosecutor Hurley also ridiculed his story about being coerced into confessing by an abusive detective.
7: He was wearing a T-shirt, smoking cigarettes, right? Yes?
3: Yes.
7: Like some evil movie cop?
3: Yes.
7: You made that up, didn't you?
3: No.
0: Hurley argued that Hincapié knew details about the crime not because he was coerced, but because he was there.
8: I said, okay, let's get paid. And
9: you heard him say, let's get paid?
8: Yeah.
7: No, they said that because you were there and it was true, right?
3: It was not true, Mr. Hurley.
7: You were there and knew it was true, right?
0: The prosecution's case was over. Hincapié's fate was now in the hands of the judge. And that's when Ron Kuby got a phone call.
6: A new witness came forward who had never spoken to anybody before.
5: This is your surprise witness.
6: Totally surprised.
5: This is a Perry Mason moment.
6: Right. She's a surprise to me. She's a surprise to everyone.
0: Coming up, from out of the blue, a new eyewitness who was on the platform the night of the murder. But which side will she help?
6: She saw all of the attackers. She knew what Johnny looked like.
0: And then, after a quarter century, Johnny Hincapié learns his fate. When Dateline

0: Witness testimony had just ended in Johnny Hincapié's hearing when his attorney, Ron Kuby, notified the judge of an unexpected development.
1: Amazingly enough, during the course of the hearing itself, a new witness came forward, a young woman named Mary Luz Santana.
0: Santana told Kuby she had recently read an article about Hincapié's court hearing.
1: And she realizes, oh my God, he's still in prison. I can't believe it.
0: Santana said she knew Hincapié from her neighborhood. She was on the subway that night, headed to the dance club, and saw the robbery unfold.
1: So she's standing here, and she sees them surrounding the Watkins family, and at that point, she starts to flee.
0: As she ran past the attackers, she said she saw them all, and is certain Hincapié was not one of them. She said when she heard the news of Hincapié's arrest back then, she even told her mother he was innocent. But Santana says she was afraid to come forward.
2: So Mary Luz remained silent.
1: Silent. Completely silent.
2: All these years.
1: Except for telling her mother. So she doesn't get involved. But she's figured, well, you know what? Johnny wasn't there. The police will sort this out. And she sort of forgets about it.
0: In 2015, Santana took the stand, but didn't want us to record her testimony. Prosecutors attacked her credibility, pointing out Santana was convicted of a drug charge back in the 1990s, and they argued just because she didn't see Johnny doesn't mean he wasn't there.
2: Is it not possible she just missed seeing Johnny in the confusion on the platform, that he was there and she just didn't notice him?
1: Absolutely impossible. She saw all of the attackers. She knew what Johnny looked like, and Johnny was not among them.
0: It would now be up to Judge Eduardo Padro to decide a case that brought up critical questions about police conduct in a different era. I asked Bill Bratton, then New York City's police commissioner, about that as everyone awaited the judge's decision.
2: Given the climate in the city, the climate of fear, the political pressure, was there pressure on detectives to just cast a wide net in these high-profile crimes?
3: I don't think so, in the sense, is there pressure? Certainly. But as to the idea to going over the threshold, you can't break the law to enforce it.
0: So does he think the police crossed that threshold with Johnny Hincapié?
2: If the court exonerates him, would you have different views on the Watkins case?
3: I don't have enough intimacy as to his particular case. I have no reason to not be supportive of the police investigation.
0: On October 6, 2015, the day came for Judge Padro to announce his decision. Hincapié's family and friends, along with the media, filed into Manhattan Supreme Court to learn his fate. In a packed courtroom, Hincapié was clearly anxious.
4: On the record, the court is going to hand it out.
0: As the judge began to read the decision.
4: Under the newly discovered evidence, the court does find that the defense has borne the burden of proof. The court is going to set aside convictions.
0: The judge threw out Hincapié's conviction. In the decision, the judge said Hincapié failed to prove that he was actually innocent, but the judge did find Hincapié's witnesses persuasive enough to grant him a new trial. But that didn't mean he'd walk free just yet. Prosecutor Eugene Hurley asked the judge to send Hincapié back to prison while the DA's office considered its options for appeal.
5: During that time, we asked that the defendant be remanded.
0: Ron Kuby was steaming.
1: Let's not ignore that Mr. Hincapié has been incarcerated for 25 years, 1 month, and as of today, 3 days. He's made a quarter century liberty down payment.
0: The judge ultimately agreed to release him on a token $1 bail. It took more than a year, but in early 2017, the DA's office announced it was dropping its case against Johnny Hincapié. In 2018, Hincapié filed a federal lawsuit against New York City and several officers for wrongful imprisonment. But that day,
4: the court will allow him. Please, you gotta come to order.
0: Hincapié and his family were overcome with emotion. He was led away to be processed for release, but that would take nearly 6 hours. Downstairs, his mother Maria waited. A quarter century prior, she'd stood in nearly the same spot in shock after her son was convicted of murder. Now, here she was again, this time with her family and a crush of reporters to witness her son's first steps into freedom. Two brothers, separated as teenagers, now reunited as middle-aged men. There were two other men among the crowd who Hincapier wanted to find, Bill Hughes and Bob Dennison, the self-named Irish Guys Gumshoe Squad, who launched his journey to freedom.
6: I owe tremendous, tremendous love, energy, gratefulness to these two individuals.
7: Welcome home, John. Yeah.
6: Cheers, cheers.
8: I'm so happy you're home.
6: Wow, this looks good.
0: His first meal, stuffed filet of sole. His 20-year-old niece,
9: that's your first selfie. It's a thing now.
0: Who was born when he was already in prison, introduced Johnny to his first selfie.
6: What a tremendous
10: How you doing?
6: Overwhelmed.
0: We stepped outside to talk about what his first hours of freedom were like.
6: I've been thinking about how beautiful it is to be free again in New York City. Watching the cars go by, the lights in the tree. It's a lot of nostalgia, you know, and I'm grateful for it.
0: So where does the truth live in this story?
11: Over the sky up there, Johnny.
6: I know.
0: For Johnny Hincapier, it lives in this moment.
6: You gotta love it at the end of the day. You know, this is a dream come true.
0: And one thing is for sure. The city he now rejoins is much different and much safer than the one he left behind more than two decades ago. In the end, the former police commissioner said that has a lot to do with what happened on that subway platform.
3: I truly believe that the death of that young man was the propelling catalyst for the New York miracle that we've experienced.
0: That's all for now. I'm Lester Holt. Thanks for joining us.
12: I would tell her how much I miss her and that I love her and that she's the reason why I am who I am today. I would tell her thank you.
0: Lauren Giddings, law school grad with the world at her feet.
13: Fiercely intelligent.
14: And fierce with her opinion.
12: She made friends wherever she went.
0: So it was strange when she dropped out of sight.
14: Didn't take her car, didn't take her purse. We realized there was something wrong.
0: They couldn't possibly have guessed how wrong.
15: There's another level of evil here. The person who did this was trying to create a vanishing.
0: Who could do such a thing?
16: First thing you look at, who's closest to her, romantically or geographically.
0: The list was long. A boyfriend, an ex, and fellow students. Had somebody been studying more than textbooks?
17: He would ask other people, how would you commit the perfect murder?
18: His roommate said he always thought he was smarter than everybody else, smarter than law enforcement.
0: Smart, maybe, but had he slipped up?
17: What they found told us everything we needed to know.
13: A confounding,
15: fiercely intelligent,
14: and fierce with her opinion.
12: She made friends wherever she went.
0: So it was strange when she dropped out of sight.
14: Didn't take her car, didn't take her purse. We realized there was something wrong.
0: They couldn't possibly have guessed how wrong.
15: There's another level of evil here. The person who did this was trying to create a vanishing.
0: Who could do such a thing?
16: First thing you look at, who's closest to her, romantically or geographically.
0: The list was long. A boyfriend, an ex, and fellow students. Had somebody been studying more than textbooks?
17: He would ask other people, how would you commit the perfect murder?
18: His roommate said he always thought he was smarter than everybody else, smarter than law enforcement.
0: Smart, maybe, but had he slipped up?
17: What they found told us everything we needed to know.
2: A confounding case that would come down to a damning piece of video that no one was supposed to see.
12: Sick, twisted.
10: What was it like to see that?
17: I knew we had it.
2: I'm Lester Holt, and this is Dateline. Here's Keith Morrison with The Watcher.
19: It was a summer morning in the heart of Georgia. Heat rose thick and damp among Macon's grand old antebellum mansions as the sweaty morning traffic crawled by. Something in the air that morning. Something off. Maybe just the trash truck.
20: This was a 90-degree day toward the end of June. There was a hot wind blowing that day.
19: Joe Kovac was down at the local paper, crime reporter there. And all of a sudden,
20: I can remember the buzz in the newsroom.
19: Oh, this would be big. Big and disturbing. Like sometimes things can be in the South, said Joe.
20: It was a shock. A shock to the system, yeah.
19: But there's something else about the South. Something sweet, magnetic. It draws people in. And Macon, with its storied history and its cherry blossoms, is its very heart.
12: It's slow, relaxing. Everyone here is welcoming.
19: Even for a New Yorker named Ashley Mueller, who signed up at the Mercer Law School here.
12: You never meet a stranger, I guess, in the South. That's what makes it so wonderful and comforting.
19: It's where she met Lauren Giddings.
12: When we found out we both were from the North, we just instantly connected on that.
19: But then, why wouldn't she want to connect with Lauren? She was bigger than life.
12: She was infectious. I mean, you couldn't be around her for more than 5 minutes and not already be having a good time.
19: She was the adored eldest of three sisters. Youngest, Sarah.
21: We would always go on runs together.
19: Caitlin in the middle.
22: She was more like a bookworm. She loved to read, academics.
19: Lauren grew up in Maryland, half

0: apartment right across the street from the law school. It was full of aspiring lawyers. Her next-door neighbor was a classmate. Even the maintenance man was a student. And soon she was everywhere, running in the park, active in her church, eventually president of her law school's Federalist Society. She was hard to miss.
1: She showed up in her pink outfit.
2: Always pink?
1: Always pink. Or even seersucker.
0: And always with her dog, Butterbean.
1: Fluffy, blonde-haired, just like she was.
2: And she carried it around all the time?
1: Always. She basically was Elle Woods in Legally Blonde, so we always kind of jibed her for that.
0: It was no surprise she attracted a lot of men.
1: She always had people kind of infatuated with her. That's how she was.
0: Like David. She interned at his law firm in Atlanta. He was 20 years older, but their relationship seemed pretty serious. Until, apparently, it wasn't.
3: Being in school is hard, and they weren't living in the same city or anything.
0: And besides,
1: Lauren was a flirt. I mean, she liked attention.
0: And she got it from a classmate named Joe.
3: He was more like goofier side and, you know, her age.
0: So they became an item. But there was something about David, some chemistry, that drew her back. And she gave Joe the bad news.
4: Lauren was up front and told Joe, and that was that.
2: A little bit brokenhearted on Joe's part.
4: I think so. He really liked her.
2: Yeah.
4: Who wouldn't?
0: Anyway, at graduation time, May 2011, David was there to cheer her on. It was a big event for the whole family.
3: We went out after her graduation with her friends and got to know everybody.
0: And just a month later, another celebration up north, her sister's wedding.
5: I did want to say how special this wedding is. Obviously, not.
0: Lauren was maid of honor.
5: My sister's wedding.
0: And then back to Macon for the final hurdle, the bar exam.
2: A busy and scary time for a young lawyer to be.
1: Absolutely.
0: But first,
1: it was everybody's kind of last hurrah.
0: It was Friday night, end of June 2011. The graduates gathered at a local bar for one last blowout before hunkering down to study. They closed the bar, went to Ashley's boyfriend's place. Lauren's ex, Joe, was his roommate.
1: Eventually, we just all kind of decide we're going to go to sleep now. I mean,
2: yeah.
1: Mind you, there was alcohol involved, so.
2: Surprise, surprise.
1: Right.
0: Lauren stayed the night in Joe's room. And the next day, everybody was moving a bit slowly.
1: I did not see Lauren that morning. I didn't see Joe that morning either. We just kind of assumed they were in the room together.
0: And then it was time to buckle down. All of the friends, Joe included, went off to cram.
1: Really, you kind of just go into this hole and study constantly and don't really have any contact with anybody.
0: So it took a few days to realize no one had heard from Lauren.
6: No reason yet to assume anything was wrong, but soon there would be. When we come back,
4: I immediately was like, this isn't right.
7: Alarm bells for one friend, while another steals herself to enter Lauren's apartment.
1: I said, are you ready for whatever we're going to see when we walk in there?
7: When Dateline continues.
0: It was photos from that wedding trip up north that set off the alarm. The selfies Katie O'Hare snapped and then, 9 days later, texted to her friend down in Macon, Lauren Giddings.
4: And they were kind of like funny, so I know she's going to respond to me and be like, oh my gosh, if you post that online,
2: yeah,
4: I'm going to get you.
0: But no response. Was she studying too hard to look at a few photos? Katie tried again the next day. And the day after that. And again, no response.
4: That's not normal for her and I. We would
2: sure
4: talk a lot.
0: Katie called Lauren's cell phone.
4: And her phone was off. And I immediately was like, this isn't right. So I called her sister, Caitlin. And I said, Lauren's phone's off. She has been answering me for days. Have you heard from her?
0: No, she had not. So Caitlin reached out to Lauren's law school friend, Ashley.
1: Her sister

0: contacted me over a message on Facebook.
1: Hey, like, trying to get in touch with Lauren. Have you seen her? Like, can you let her know we're trying to get in touch with her? Like, we haven't heard from her.
2: This was Wednesday. And now, thinking back, Ashley hadn't seen Lauren since that pre-study party Friday night. Ashley went to Lauren's apartment. Her car was there. She knocked at the door.
0: When she didn't answer, I didn't think anything of it. I assumed she was running. I assumed she was studying somewhere.
2: So she let it go. But then a few hours later,
0: her sister contacted me again and said, hey, this is an emergency. We've been trying to call her, and she still is not answering.
2: Now, Ashley began to worry. So she and her boyfriend returned to Lauren's place and used a spare key to go inside. First, she warned her boyfriend.
0: I said, are you ready for whatever we're going to see when we walk in there? Because at that point in time, you just have this almost sort of dread.
2: It was dark by then.
0: We had to walk pretty far back into the apartment to find the light to turn on. Uh-huh. Searched her bedroom. She's not in there.
2: But what they did find was quite puzzling.
0: Her purse, her keys, her cell phone, her ID, all on the couch. Her laptop on her bed.
3: As if she'd just gone out for a run or something.
0: Exactly like that.
3: But no her.
0: No her. And Butterbean, her dog, had been at home with her parents in Maryland. So the fact that Butterbean wasn't even there wasn't concerning to us. The fact that she wasn't there hours later, you know, that's when it became real.
2: Something else occurred to them. Lauren was due to move out the next day, June 30th, but
0: nothing was packed in boxes, but it definitely looked like she was getting her stuff together to be able to pack it.
2: She'd already told her friends. Her plan was to move to her boyfriend David's place in Atlanta, an hour and a half up the highway.
0: I mean, that was supposed to be the plan. That was Lauren's plan.
2: Even though some of Lauren's friends thought they weren't right for each other.
4: I don't know if I want to use the word flaky, but her relationship with David was flaky.
2: Lauren's family called David. He said he hadn't talked to her in days.
1: I remember specifically him, like, hanging up and then calling back, like, a couple minutes later, like, wait, like, what's going, you know, like, what is going on?
2: Back at the apartment, Ashley rounded up Lauren's law school friends, including that ex-boyfriend, Joe, with whom she'd spent the night last time any of the friends saw her.
0: Joe immediately went to the law school to search the law school for her.
2: Well, the other friends took a careful look around the apartment. They found some food wrappers and, in her car, a receipt from a Zaxby's restaurant drive-thru. It was timestamped Saturday, 6:08 p.m., the evening after that pre-study party. But now it was Wednesday night.
0: The Zaxby's was, at that point in time, 4 days old.
2: So where did she go? For a run? Did she have some sort of accident? Or was it something even worse? Lauren's friends knew she spent time visiting prisoners when she was an intern at the public defender's office.
3: That would make you wonder about some of the people she encountered.
0: She encountered all sorts of people. You know, she would visit the jail often.
2: Maybe someone took an unhealthy sort of liking to her. And then they remembered something Lauren said the night of that last pre-study party.
0: She had thought someone had been stalking her, but we didn't really pay much attention to it because of who Lauren was.
2: She was a girl who always had admirers who stood out. Just about everybody who lived in the apartment complex knew Lauren, including, of course, her fellow student and next-door neighbor, and he wanted to help search for her. He asked about window locks.
3: Somebody check her windows to see if they're open or locked?
0: Yeah, I think one might have been unlocked.
2: Friends also checked Lauren's computer and discovered that her last online activity was an email sent Saturday night. This was disturbing.
0: It was an email to David. It was eerie.
3: What did it say?
0: Essentially that she thought someone was trying to break into her house a night prior. I think she referred to the person being a hoodlum, making hoodlum.
2: The ultimate fear that some evil stranger had taken their friend, Lauren Giddings.
5: Coming up, investigators search Lauren's apartment with a forensic tool that reveals a critical clue hiding in plain sight.
6: It was like a light switch.
5: When Dateline

0: There is a special torture to being far away when a loved one is missing.
1: Go to sleep that night?
2: No, I basically had the laptop in front of me and my cell phone and kept going back and forth.
0: Around 2 a.m. Thursday, Lauren's sister woke up their dad.
2: He has 100 questions, and I didn't have an answer to any of them. I didn't know anything, you know. Her apartment was empty. Her stuff was there.
0: Unable to sit and wait for answers, Lauren's dad packed up his car and started the 11-hour drive to Georgia. Macon Police, now part of the Sheriff's Department, looked around Lauren's apartment the night before, but by morning was still no sign of her. Detectives were called in. And with them, crime scene investigator Steve Gatlin.
1: Do crime scene techs go work on missing persons cases normally?
3: Not normally, but this was something that was a little different.
4: She was a social animal and she would, you know, they don't just vanish, right?
3: Exactly. To just disappear with no trace of not talking to anyone, it was unlike her.
0: So Gatlin looked up at Lauren's front door, second floor, left side. Nothing seemed to miss. Out front, a garbage truck lumbered up, but blocked by the police cars, was unable to empty the complex's trash bins. The truck moved on. By then, Lieutenant Gatlin was in the apartment, looking around.
3: It just looked like somebody walked out and shut the door.
0: Puzzling. The day was hot already. A humid breeze scudded across the yard.
3: When we start coming down the stairs here, that's when the wind kind of hits you in the face.
1: Yeah.
3: And you could smell something. You could smell a foul odor.
4: A recognizable foul odor.
3: Pretty much.
0: That was a smell Lieutenant Gatlin was all too familiar with. He followed his nose to one of the trash bins outside the apartment.
3: We opened it up, looked in there, and I saw two trash bags.
0: He pulled out the bag on top, ripped it open. Typical household trash.
3: And then I went to the bigger one, which is a large size package. It was a trash bag that as soon as I felt down and reached down and touched it and felt it, I felt like it had had some human remains in it.
0: And then, to his growing horror, he realized it was just part of a body, a woman's torso, nothing else.
3: We started cording everything off with crime scene tape, even used sheets to put up barriers on the other side of the fence so the news media and the general public couldn't see what we were doing, because at that time, with this investigation, they didn't need to know yet.
1: No.
3: Just in case. We didn't want to mess anything up if it got out too quick what we had found.
0: And meanwhile, better take a closer look at that apartment.
3: We started systematically taking each room and trying to find any evidence that we could, using all the techniques and science that was available to us at the time.
0: One of those tools was luminol, a spray that turns blue when it comes in contact with blood. Lieutenant Gatlin sprayed it in Lauren's bathroom. And
3: it was like a light switch. I mean, the whole bathroom glowed.
1: What did you think when you saw that thing light up that way, that tub?
3: I probably can't say on camera. I'll clean it up. I was thinking, oh, crap. Because the whole tub, all the way up to almost 2 inches from the top, had the same glow.
0: But this was strange. When they dusted for fingerprints and checked for hairs and fibers, they didn't find much at all.
3: Did somebody wipe everything down? Because you would think you would find other people's fingerprints and things like that.
0: This wasn't going to be easy. Police had already rounded up Lauren's friends and her neighbor, didn't want them to know about the discovery. Took them all downtown to record their statements. And while they were there,
5: there was a call to our newsroom.
0: Macon Telegraph reporter Joe Kovac.
5: There had been a body found outside an apartment upon Coleman Hill.
0: Police had tried to keep their discovery quiet, but didn't take long before the news was online. And back in Maryland, where Lauren's family had gathered.
2: My uncle came in. He asked, you know, have you heard the news? And we were like, no, we haven't. I mean, we're in Maryland. Tell us what you're talking about. And he said, well, they found a body. And at that point, you know, it's just hysterics.
0: Was it her? Must be. Downtown, investigators resorted to method.
3: Who's closest to her, romantically or geographically?
0: Start close, as they say. Close to the victim. But how close? Oh, they had no idea.
6: Coming up, police look at the men in Lauren's life, her boyfriend David, and her ex, Joe. They wondered, Could there have been a love triangle gone wrong?
7: Some people react badly to that sort of thing.
8: Very badly sometimes.
6: When Dateline continues.
0: Lauren Gittings' father was on the road to Macon when he heard the terrible news. It was likely Lauren whose body they found. And so he went to police headquarters to meet with now-retired Chief of Police Mike Burns.
9: He wanted to identify his daughter. We told him no. And then he was insisting he wanted to identify his daughter. So I cleared the room, told him that it wasn't Chief to father, his father to father. He didn't want to identify her. I told him that's not the last way you want to remember your daughter.
0: And then Chief Burns told Lauren's father what they found and that he didn't need to see that.
9: He just sort of stared at me and he said, I agree. And that was pretty much the end of the conversation.
4: Wow.
9: You give a lot of death notices, but that was tough. I mean, I got a son and three daughters and it was tough.
0: But who? Who would commit such a violent crime, dismember a victim, and then cover his tracks so carefully? Like someone had planned it, was killing to satisfy some sick craving.
1: Did you think that morning maybe we're dealing not only with a sick individual, but potentially a serial killer?
9: That was one of our concerns, that somebody, a serial killer, could have gotten off the interstate, killed her, got back on the interstate, and was gone.
4: Yeah. Or could still be lurking around town somewhere.
9: That was another concern.
0: Meanwhile, Lauren's friends and neighbors were sitting in separate interview rooms without their cell phones, cut off from the news outside, answering questions. Among them, the apartment complex's maintenance man, also a law student, who said he hadn't seen Lauren for a while. Her neighbor said he hadn't seen her either. Stephen, the law student right next door who helped try to find her.
10: You've been home? All week, right? All weekend?
11: Mm-hmm.
10: And you stated that you, the last time you seen Lauren was?
11: Either last week or the week before.
10: But it's been a few days.
11: Yeah.
0: Stephen didn't exactly look like a lawyer to be, but he'd been her neighbor for 3 years, had served with her in the local branch of the Federalist Society, so he certainly knew her. But like everyone else, he said he'd been busy studying.
11: With bar prep, we just work on it.
0: There were more friends, and cops talked to all of them, even a running buddy, who joined the party that Friday night at the bar.
12: And you kind of hung out with her for a little while. I was there with her for probably 45 minutes that night.
0: But he said he hadn't seen Lauren since.
12: Do you know where Lauren is?
13: No.
0: Nobody was immune from suspicion. Even among that group of friends.
14: You're thinking about your friends, and you're questioning your friends. You're never asking them, hey, did you do something to Lauren? But you're wondering in your mind.
4: Can't stop that wondering.
14: No. I mean, who do you trust? You can't really trust anybody. And that's terrifying.
4: So did that include Joe?
14: Yes. I'm ashamed to admit it, but yes.
0: Joe, the ex.
4: What did you learn about him?
9: They had dated for a couple of months, and Lauren called it off. But he didn't call it off.
0: Joe told detectives Lauren spent the night in his room Friday night, but she left the next morning. Said she was going to the pool at a local country club. But did she make it there? Detectives checked. And
9: we was able to trace down her credit card where she had made a purchase at the same pool.
0: And that Zaxby's receipt her friends found? That was timestamped 6:08 Saturday. So they pulled the video. Hard to tell which was Lauren's car and if anyone was with her. Joe, for example, had he rejoined her? Impossible to tell from this.
14: Really no one could vouch for him because we were all doing our own thing. We were all studying.
0: It seemed pretty certain Lauren was still alive and well at 10:13 p.m., because that's when she sent that strange email her friends found on her computer.
14: Essentially that she thought someone was trying to break into her house on a night prior.
0: The recipient of that email was the man she intended to move in with, David. Now the detectives wondered if they were dealing with a love triangle gone wrong. Had David found out about Lauren's night with Joe?
7: Some people react badly to that sort of thing.
3: Very badly sometimes.
7: Yeah.
0: So down at the station, detectives questioned David on tape.
10: We found a body. We don't know if it's her or not.
8: I just heard that. This is what my coworker told me on the way down.
10: All right. So I need your help.
8: You've got it.
10: Well, somebody knows something.
0: David told the detectives he was far away the weekend Lauren disappeared.
9: He had taken a golf trip to California.
0: Said he hadn't talked to her in a while.
10: So you're telling me the whole time you were going to California, you didn't call her, check in with her, nothing?
8: No.
10: Then you land in Atlanta and just go back to your apartment or house, and you didn't even call her and tell her you were home or anything?
8: No, if you look at the email she sent me.
0: Mind you, the detectives had already heard from Lauren's law school friends.
10: People that she goes to school with says that y'all have had problems.
8: We've never had.
10: Recently.
8: In March, we kind of stopped talking. And then through May, and that's in her graduation, she sent me an email saying, would you at least please come?
10: I'm just asking, but that's what they do.
8: No, I understand that. But it's because it's never been, like, fluid and continuous, because when I felt the pressure of the commitment, I just kind of backed off.
0: But, of course, they couldn't just take his word for it. They asked David for proof, receipts, documents to show he was away in California when Lauren was murdered.
7: So, did he just hand them over or what?
3: He didn't have them with him.
10: All right, come on.
0: David was free to leave the police station. They'd follow up with him, of course. And back at the apartment complex, they found something. But what did it mean?
6: Coming up, one of the men investigators have already interviewed is about to attract their attention all over again.
3: I thought it's odd, very odd.
6: And then, a discovery in a maintenance closet at Lauren's complex.
3: It looks like blood.
6: When Dateline...

0: Lauren Gittings' friends and neighbors had spent hours at police headquarters answering questions, but getting no answers back themselves. So when police dropped them off near the apartment, they were surprised by quite a scene.
1: It was completely blocked off. News reporters were there, sheriff's office was there, crime scene was there.
0: The TV people knew a body had been found, that's why they were here. But some of those who'd been down at police headquarters weren't quite up to date. Like Stephen, her fellow law student and next-door neighbor.
2: He's telling, you know, yeah, we've been trying to look for Lauren. We've been out trying to find her. We don't know where she is.
0: When Stephen started talking to local station WGXA, he seemed relaxed, chatty. But then the reporter broke the news to Stephen that a body had been found. Here's what happened then.
3: I think that's where they had recovered the body or whatever they recovered from there.
4: Body?
3: Had you seen anything there?
0: Stephen stopped as if struck.
3: Are you okay, sir?
4: I think I need to sit down.
5: I thought, that's odd.
0: Mm-hmm.
5: It's very odd.
0: Lieutenant Gatlin checked on him.
5: He was sitting on a cooler outside of our command post. Someone was trying to talk to him, and he just stared like he was staring off into space. We even shook him, and he just still kept staring off into space. Finally, I ended up doing a sternal rub on him. I'm a paramedic as well.
0: A sternal rub?
5: It's called a sternal rub, which is a small, painful stimuli that you give someone to check
0: on the sternum
5: to check to see if they are unconscious or alert.
0: So that perked him up a little bit.
5: It woke him up. He all of a sudden, like he came to life and said, what happened? Don't know what was going on in his mind that made him act like that.
0: Was it just surprise or what? Stephen had already allowed detectives to bring a cadaver dog into his apartment, and it did show some interest, but it was hard to know if it meant anything. But that, combined with Stephen's odd behavior, was enough to take him back downtown to the station for another chat. The questions a little more pointed now.
6: Was you friends with Laura?
7: Yes.
6: Look at me and talk to me, son. Okay? Was you friends with her?
7: Yes.
8: Every answer was yes, no. Hands on the table. We had to tell them to look at us when you talk to us.
6: Stephen, did you hurt Lauren?
7: No.
6: I know this is hard for you to tell it, but it's weighing on you right now, ain't it, Stephen?
7: I didn't do it.
0: Stephen didn't budge. He insisted he had nothing to do with the murder and didn't know who did. As he talked, investigators combed through his apartment. No blood, no sign of any trouble. But this was interesting.
8: They found some condoms in his dresser drawer.
0: Wouldn't be unusual, of course, for a guy Stephen's age to have condoms, except Stephen had told investigators he was a virgin and saving himself from marriage.
9: Interesting.
8: So the detectives interview him sort of changed course and says, why do you have condoms? The atmosphere changed a little bit. He got quiet. I guess he was thinking. And then he says, I got them from so-and-so's apartment.
0: An admission that he stole condoms? Yes, he admitted it. Right out of the apartments of two of his neighbors.
8: So we charged him with burglary.
0: And well, they held him. They took a good, hard look all around the apartment complex.
5: This is like a community laundry room for the residents. So it's got washers and dryers in there.
0: And inside?
5: This is the maintenance room.
0: They found this other door, a maintenance closet, locked up tight. They used a key, looked inside, and found something. A hacksaw with something on it.
5: It looks like that's blood on each end of the saw blade, where obviously somebody had rinsed it off but didn't do a thorough job.
0: But wait a minute. Who had a key to the closet? The maintenance man.
8: He had a master key to all the apartments in the complex and the door where they kept supplies in the laundry room.
9: So did you bring him in for questioning?
8: We brought him back in.
0: The maintenance man said he didn't buy that hacksaw and provided an alibi. But by then the investigators knew the maintenance man wasn't the only one with keys, because in Stephen's apartment,
8: we found two keys on his dresser that stood out.
9: Mm-hmm.
8: One of them was a brand new key, and the other was a key with a Georgia Bulldog emblem on it.
0: They tested the Georgia Bulldog key. It was a master key to the complex, including a maintenance closet. And that second key
5: was cut to fit her apartment. That was a key to her apartment.
0: To her apartment?
5: To her apartment, yes.
0: A key to Lauren's apartment. Why on earth would Stephen have that? They got more search warrants to Stephen's place, and this time found women's underwear. Test results proved they were Lauren's. And then they found this.
5: We found packaging for that same type of hacksaw in his apartment.
0: It was the same type as the one found in the maintenance
5: room. Same size and brand and everything.
0: Now they felt certain they had their man. They cleared Lauren's boyfriend David and ex-boyfriend Joe. No surprise at all to Lauren's friend.
4: I never thought it was David. I never thought it was Joe.
0: They eventually cleared the maintenance man, too. And on August 2nd, 5 weeks after Lauren disappeared, Stephen McDaniel, the quiet young law school grad, was charged with murder. He maintained his innocence, pleaded not guilty. And really, a crime so awful, a dismembered victim? Stephen had seemed so harmless, had no criminal record. The evidence against him was circumstantial. The district attorney wasn't confident.
10: I was worried that unless we had more, that this would be a case where everybody knew that he did it, but nobody could prove it.
0: So, time to take a harder look at the evidence.
11: Coming up, a defendant who seems quite confident.
10: There was a certain swagger that he and his team had. I think they felt that they could win it.
11: But investigators are about to discover a certain piece of deleted video.
12: What was it like to see that?
10: I knew we had it.
11: Do they, though? When date.

0: Lauren Gidding's law school friends couldn't make sense of it. How was it possible their odd, nerdy classmate Stephen McDaniel could do such a horrible thing?
1: He was trying to make it seem like he was this innocent bystander and a friend of Lauren.
2: When David Cook, then Bibb County District Attorney, took over, it was already a death penalty case, but he wasn't so sure it should be. After all, they had no evidence to prove the cause of death, and this was a gruesome crime. Yet none of Stephen's DNA was found in Lauren's apartment, and aside from the underwear, none of Lauren's DNA was found in Stephen's place. And the circumstantial evidence they did have, a good defense attorney could raise reasonable doubt. Perhaps claim Stephen had been framed.
3: He could reasonably argue that the crime scene, particularly his apartment, wasn't adequately secure. And that other people had access.
4: Indeed they did.
3: And therefore, you can't prove I did it.
4: Yeah.
3: So there was a certain swagger that he and his team had. I think they felt, not unreasonably, that they could win it.
2: And sure enough, Stephen's highly regarded Macon attorneys had already accused the state of getting evidence from improper search warrants.
5: I think there were 8 or 9 searches of Stephen's apartment.
2: And Lauren's underwear and the apartment keys and the hacksaw packaging, all of that evidence that attorney Frank Hogue should be thrown out.
4: Did you believe that the prosecution was particularly worried about your challenges?
5: Yes, I did think they were.
2: This, though defense attorney Hogue had known and admired Lauren.
5: I was her teacher in a transition course from law school into law practice.
2: In fact, Hogue told Stephen, before joining his defense team, Stephen was all right with it. Anyway, that's why Hogue knew Lauren herself was opposed to the death penalty. So he took it as a victory lap when the DA withdrew it. And then, technology. The Georgia Bureau of Investigation had searched Stephen's computers, didn't find much. But now they had new software. The DA asked them to take another look.
3: I thought, there is no way that this guy committed this kind of murder and doesn't have an internet history that would blow your mind.
2: So he asked the experts to look for anything related to Lauren Gidding's, her sex and violence.
3: And when they did, it just exploded. It's obvious that he has a fascination with sadistic pornography. Murder, torture, dismemberment.
2: Vile. And yet still not proof that he murdered Lauren. So, spring 2014, nothing was certain as Lauren's family and friends prepared to go to Macon for trial.
6: It's like the rest of my life stopped. It was all about Lauren and this trial.
2: And as the two sides were ready to face off in court, with Stephen still claiming his innocence, the FBI probed the secrets of Stephen's digital camera and recovered this. Oh my.
3: The video was him spying on her the last night she was alive.
2: He was all stealth. Must have taped his camera to a long stick, said the prosecutor, so he could peer through Lauren's window and into her apartment. Chilling. Here was a predator in the final stage of planning.
3: He was spying in there to see if she was home, because that is the night I think he planned to kill her.
2: Lauren was right. She did have a stalker. Someone was trying to break into her place.
4: What was it like to see that?
3: I knew we had him. I knew we had him.
2: Attorney Hogue had to agree.
5: That would have been virtually insurmountable evidence at trial.
2: And so in late April 2014, Stephen cried uncle. He'd make a deal, plead guilty, and confess to murdering his neighbor, Lauren Gidding's.
3: He admitted that he came into her apartment in the middle of the night and that he attacked her.
2: Stephen said he strangled Lauren to death, then dismembered her body, put her torso in the trash bin at the apartment. The other remains in the law school dumpster. Over the years, police and volunteers searched for countless hours, even dug up a landfill, but never found anything. Lauren's loved ones, including boyfriend David, looked on as Stephen was sentenced to life in prison. He'll be parole eligible in 2041. Stephen, the DA believes, had been planning to kill for a long time and took pleasure in what he did to Lauren.
3: It was an obsession for him. His dream was to commit murder and to get away with it.
2: And he almost succeeded. Had the police not turned up to check out what was then a missing persons case? Had their cars not prevented a garbage truck from picking up the bin outside the apartment?
3: The body would have never been discovered, and we never would have captured Stephen McDaniel, and we never would have gotten justice.
2: And now, memories of a friend's last party.
6: I remember hugging her, saying bye.
4: In retrospect, does it matter now that you did that? That you hugged her?
6: Oh, absolutely.
2: Memories for a family of a daughter and sister who love to run.
7: I'm happy when I think about her. When I run, it pushes me to run farther.
8: My daughter is named Lauren Magnolia, after Lauren.
2: Memories of a vibrant woman, fully alive, Lauren Giddings.
1: I would tell her how much I miss her and that I love her. And that she's the reason why I am who I am today. I would tell her thank you.
9: That's all for now. I'm Lester Holt. Thanks for joining us.
10: You get a knock at your door that would change your life.
11: Yeah, it was a pretty dark time.
12: She was shocked. The last thing that you expect to hear is a police officer telling you that somebody's trying to kill your husband.
13: It's a murder for hire. It's very serious.
14: He offered me $50,000 to do this. I was not going to let this happen.
10: You were an undercover officer?
13: The undercover hitman. I had to totally change how I acted, talked, everything.
15: You're sure you want this done? I'm positive. I am positive I want it.
10: One mistake could blow this whole operation.
13: Absolutely.
12: The seconds are ticking away.
14: It was all or nothing.
10: This isn't a hardened criminal. This is a soccer mom.
11: It was hell. It was hell.
9: I'm Lester Holt, and this is Dateline. Here's Andrea Canning with The Eastlake Conspiracy.
16: Along the shores of majestic Lake Erie, not far from Cleveland, lies a little-known city named Eastlake, Ohio.
14: It's more of a suburb. You got nice properties with decent-sized yards.
16: And gorgeous waterfront views. It's the kind of place folks settle to raise a family. Quiet and safe.
14: You never hear about murders or stuff like that.
16: But that wholesome image was about to be shattered.
17: Basically, the gist of it was he wants this guy dead.
16: Someone had murder on their mind, and a deadly plot was brewing.
14: It's one of the things that you see on TV.
13: You have to be evil to want to murder somebody else.
16: It would all come crashing down on one family.
11: I mean, it was hell. It was hell.
16: But would those responsible slip through detectives' fingers?
18: Put your hands in the air! Put your hands in the air, you fuck dead!
16: It all began Memorial Day weekend, 2011.
19: Eastlake Police, Stephanie.
16: It was a Friday evening when an unusual 911 call came into dispatch.
20: I was approached at the Captain's Club to murder somebody for $50,000. So I need somebody out here.
16: A murder for hire in Eastlake? It was hard to believe.
19: Okay, and what is your name?
20: Patrick Sabo.
16: The dispatcher recognized the caller's name. Patrick Sabo had lived in Eastlake for years, was a former Army Ranger, and was known to everyone at the station, including the chief of police, Larry Reich.
10: How did you know the caller?
14: He's been involved in a couple of minor incidents in our city. He was never a big problem. He's just somebody that we had dealt with in the past, and we knew him by by face.
16: So police were surprised about the reason Pat was calling. He wanted to report that someone was planning a murder.
19: And who approached you, do you know?
20: It's the father of one of my high school friends.
10: How bizarre is that for your police department to get a call like that?
14: It's extremely bizarre. We're pretty surprised by it.
10: This is the land of soccer moms and children and families, and not something that you would expect.
14: Correct. We don't deal with stuff like that on a normal basis.
10: Did you believe it? Did you think that this was possible?
14: Well, we definitely knew it was worth looking into.
16: Police knew Pat well enough to know he wasn't lying. So the dispatcher wanted to know more about this man offering Pat money to kill someone.
19: What's his name, Patrick?
20: I'm not sure of his first name, but his last name is Zombori.
16: Zombori? Whoever he was, perhaps his desire to have someone killed was just a moment of anger or a crude joke taken wrong. But investigators needed to be sure.
14: We definitely didn't want to ignore it and, God forbid, let something bad happen.
10: That's no joke when you hear something like that on 911.
14: No, it's not.
16: Detective Christopher Bowersock, now retired, was assigned the case, and he sprung into action. Police called Pat Sabo to come down to the station.
14: And I interviewed him.
0: All right, today's date is May 27th, 2011.
16: Bowersock recorded the audio.
0: All right, why don't you just tell me from the beginning how this all transpired?
16: The detective wasn't sure what to expect, but it didn't take long to see that Patrick believed Zombori was serious about his offer.
0: He flat out offered me money to kill him.
16: Kill who? Pat said he was given few details about the target.
0: The subject that he once killed lives in Atlanta, Georgia.
21: And his name is what?
0: I don't know his name.
16: No name, but he said Zombori did give him the target's photo and home address.
21: Is he willing to pay for your travel expenses?
0: He's paying for all expenses paid.
10: Did you have any fears about telling the police?
22: No. I fear no man on this earth, no woman, no creature.
10: Was this a believable story he was telling you?
14: Well, anybody is going to have a little bit of skepticism when you hear something like this.
16: After all, Pat was a colorful character.
23: Pretty hungry for money.
16: But if detectives had any doubts about Pat's story, they didn't last long.
22: As soon as I handed him the picture and the address, I said, "This is how serious they are." The cop went, "Okay, now that changes things."
16: To investigators, Pat's story was so detailed, it seemed clear this was no hoax. So they had to move fast. A man's life could be in danger.
14: If we delay our own investigation and it would be carried out by a third or fourth party, then it would just be tragic.
10: You wanted to take control of the situation.
14: Absolutely.
16: And that meant finding the target before it was too late.
9: Coming up, the first piece of the puzzle falls into place.
14: We found out that he was a prominent businessman.
9: Target identified, a devoted husband and dedicated dad of six.
24: Just completely selfless. He was going to do whatever it took to make sure that they were okay and that they were taken care of.
9: Why would anyone want him dead?
22: Just spite, hate, venom, vitriol.
9: When Dateline continues.
16: Eastlake police had reason to believe a man's life was at risk, but they needed more evidence to be sure.
14: It's a murder for hire. It's very serious.
16: Serious and also a puzzle. Investigators were missing key pieces about the target.
0: I was never given his name or anything. He gave me a picture and his address.
16: Detectives ran a background check, and they learned the person who lived at that address was named David Metter. David was the target.
14: We found out that he was a prominent businessman.
16: A businessman who lived nearly 1,000 miles away in Gwinnett County, Georgia. From what detectives could tell, David seemed to have it all. A good job, a nice house, and a happy marriage with a new wife.
24: It was a small wedding, intimate wedding.
16: Lonnie and David Metter had been married less than a year, but Lonnie already felt like she'd met her soulmate.
24: Yeah, we had to... They were a really, really nice connection.
16: It was a second marriage for both Lonnie and David, and they each had kids. David, 4 girls. Lonnie, a son and daughter.
10: We are both in the 6 children club.
3: not always easy, but a lot of fun.
11: Yeah, I'll tell you, it was super fun. I loved having kids.
16: Lonnie described her life with David as wonderful, but says she never could have imagined the challenges they'd face together as a couple.
3: How did you meet David?
11: We met at a work function.
16: They both worked in the automotive industry and were attending a conference in Las Vegas when a mutual friend suggested they meet.
4: There was an instant connect that was a bit shocking, I'll tell you. I had been on my own for just about 2 years and was pretty well settled in that.
3: You knew early on that David could be the one.
4: Yes, I knew early on.
3: Not to mention that I'm sure you must have found him handsome.
4: Oh, super handsome. Wasn't sure if I could talk about that. Yes, very much so. Great smile, great eyes, but just an instant, like instant soulmate.
16: But once the conference ended, reality quickly set in.
4: You look at a map and you go, oh, you live in Baltimore and I live in Atlanta. You know, how does that work?
16: David was also separated, going through a messy divorce, and figuring out a custody arrangement for his girls, who still lived with his ex.
3: You had been through a divorce yourself?
4: I had.
3: Did that help in giving him, David, advice about how to navigate these waters?
4: I think so. Early on in the friendship, I can remember encouraging him to try again, to do everything they could to fight for the marriage.
16: But Lonnie says David assured her there was no hope for a reconciliation. So the next time he was in Atlanta for business, they went on their first date.
4: We went to my church.
3: Wow, that's a very wholesome first date.
4: Yeah, I knew that if that wasn't a connect, then it would be very difficult for us.
16: It was a match made in heaven. A year and a half later, David and Lonnie got engaged.
4: My ring was very special. He and the kids all went to pick it out. There's 6 baguette diamonds around the center of it to represent each of the kids, because this was not just a marriage for us, it was a marriage of our families.
16: After they married, David and Lonnie moved in together in Georgia. David won custody of his oldest daughter, but his 3 other girls continued to live out of state with their mom.
4: Visitation in general was difficult from day one.
16: Things weren't easy with David's ex, but Lonnie says David flew to Ohio to see his daughters whenever he could.
4: He still went for every school event, every weekend that he could get time with them.
3: Did that make you fall in love with him more, his dedication to his children?
4: Oh, yeah. Yeah, just completely selfless. And he was going to do whatever it took to make sure that they were okay and that they were taken care of and supported and loved. Absolutely.
16: Great father, loving husband, successful businessman. It all seemed ideal. So why did David have a price on his head? That was a question the police were asking, and Patrick Sabo had the answers. He was about to tell detectives the rest of the story, including why the man named Zombori wanted David dead.
22: Just spite, hate, venom, vitriol coming out of him.
9: Coming up.
22: He wanted him dead. He didn't care how I did it. He didn't care what it was going to cost.
3: Did he bring up how you would be paid and how much?
22: Yeah, he offered me the $50,000.
9: Who was this mysterious man named Zombori? And who else was in on this murderous plot?
3: I mean, this isn't a thug. This isn't a hardened criminal. This is a soccer mom.
5: Yeah, this is somebody who goes about their day like everybody else. She just wanted him dead.

0: Pat Sabo was in shock. He'd been asked to do the unthinkable and was still trying to wrap his head around it.
1: I was like, I cannot believe this is going down.
0: A man named Zombori had offered Pat $50,000 to fly to Georgia and kill David Metter. But Pat Sabo was no hitman.
1: I could not let anything happen to this man. They were serious. No, it wasn't going down like that.
0: He says that's why he called the police.
1: If I said nothing and did nothing and saw tomorrow David on the TV dead because I didn't do anything, that would be just as bad as me pulling the trigger.
0: Pat wanted to save David Metter, not hurt him. And as he continued his interview with detectives, it was clear there was much more to his story, especially when it came to Zombori.
1: I'd never met this man. There was no reason for me to meet this man.
0: Nevertheless, Pat told detectives he'd agreed to the meeting as a favor to an old high school classmate named Chrissy. Al Zombori was her dad, a 76-year-old widower. In fact, Zombori lived with his daughter and her children.
2: How good of friends were you with Chrissy?
1: Not very. We didn't run in the same groups.
0: So it was no surprise when they lost touch after graduation. Pat joined the army and became a ranger, while Chrissy went to college, got married, and had children.
2: She was fun. She had a contagious laugh. She was just somebody that I wanted to be around.
0: Karen Snyder was one of Chrissy's closest friends. For years, they lived on the same quaint cul-de-sac and raised their kids together.
2: How was Chrissy as a mom? She was awesome.
0: And she was also a compassionate friend. Karen says Chrissy was a shoulder to cry on when her marriage fell apart.
2: I would call her crying, she would come over, and she was just my rock through the whole thing.
0: Chrissy, now a divorced mom of four girls, needed a rock of her own. So she reached out to Pat on Facebook. It had been 20 years since they'd last seen each other. The Chrissy he talked to online seemed to be unraveling.
1: It would always turn into a poor me pity party.
0: Pat says she spent most of their chats venting about her ex.
1: Every conversation would end up with her complaining about how much her ex abused her, mentally, physically.
0: Pat told detectives he didn't know much about the ex, but he did know Chrissy's married name. Christine Zombori Metter. Turns out, David Metter was her ex-husband.
1: My advice to her was always move on, but she never wanted to listen.
0: Pat says Chrissy's continuing bitterness started to grate on his nerves.
1: My ex-husband this, my ex-husband that. He's this, he's that, blah, blah, blah, blah, blah. Just in a joking manner said, you know, save your money, hire a hitman.
2: You obviously have a unique sense of humor.
1: A little bit.
0: Pat assumed Chrissy got the joke. But hours later, she talked to Pat on Skype. This time, she asked him to meet her father for lunch. And when Zombori picked up Pat for the meeting...
1: Before we even get out of the parking lot, he looks me dead in the eye. And he says, if I could shoot straight, I'd have killed the son of a bitch myself already.
2: And so why do you go forward?
1: If there was any serious thought given to it because of what I said, well, I gotta know.
0: Pat told police his worst fears were confirmed at the restaurant when Zombori offered him money to kill David.
1: He was nothing.

0: to the Rangers battalion that most people knew.
1: An Army Ranger is trained to kill. Do you think that Chrissy looked at your background and thought, maybe this is the right guy?
0: She knew I had the capabilities to do it. Her biggest mistake was thinking I would.
1: I mean, this isn't a thug. This isn't a hardened criminal. This is a soccer mom.
2: Yeah, this is somebody who goes about their day like everybody else. She just wanted him dead.
3: But the only proof police had was Pat's word. And that wasn't enough to arrest Chrissy or her dad.
4: We didn't have enough evidence to go forward.
3: So investigators came up with a clever plot to catch Chrissy and her dad conspiring to kill David. And they'd have to act fast. The father and daughter wanted David killed right away.
2: What we want to do is get a conversation on tape. That's the most important thing.
3: But that could be difficult, because Chrissy's dad wasn't just some guy angry with his ex-son-in-law. He'd spent 26 years in law enforcement. He was a policeman.
1: It must have been surprising to you to learn that he was a former police officer.
2: Surprising's a good word, but a little bit worried, because he could see through what other people couldn't see through. So we had to really be careful in how we handled the investigation.
3: One mistake and the entire case could be ruined. Or worse, someone could get hurt. Would detectives be able to pull this off?
5: Coming up, a change in the script. A new hitman enters the scene.
6: This guy, he's done this before.
1: Who was the hitman going to be, the new hitman?
2: That would be me.
1: So detective and playing the role of hitman.
2: Yes.
1: One mistake could blow this whole operation.
2: Absolutely. Something said wrong, an action done wrong. I had to totally change how I acted, talked, everything.
5: When Dateline continues.
3: Eastlake detectives needed to catch Chrissy Metter and her dad on tape, planning the murder of her ex. And they knew the only person who could record that conversation was Pat Szabo.
1: How important was Patrick Szabo to your plan?
4: Patrick was instrumental.
1: Was there a risk putting him in the middle of this?
4: Absolutely. There's always a risk.
3: But Pat made it clear to investigators it was a risk he was willing to take.
0: I've jumped out of planes. What's the difference? You know, you hop in your car, you got a danger of dying. At least this way, if I go during this, I went doing something pretty darn interesting.
3: No longer just a concerned citizen calling 911, Pat was now a police informant. And his mission was clear. With a recording device in hand, keep Chrissy and her dad talking about the murder plot.
1: You need to record every word that is spoken.
0: Yes, ma'am.
1: And you're doing this on your own?
0: Yeah. And then I just call them when I have a recording and they come pick it up.
3: But before Patrick did anything, detectives needed to be sure David Metter was safe. So they asked police in Georgia to check on him.
7: We had been contacted by the Eastlake Police Department, and they'd notified us that they were midway through an investigation.
3: Stephen Shaw, then a major with the Gwinnett County Police Department, sent officers to the house to observe from a distance. David was alive and well, but investigators didn't want him to know there was a threat against his life. Not yet, anyway. They had more work to do.
7: And they were concerned that notification to the Metter family would have at some point got back to Chrissy Metter, and the case would have been concluded prematurely.
3: So they didn't say a word and kept an eye on David.
2: It was very important for us to get the information and at the right time make contact with him.
3: Before they launched their sting, detectives felt there was still one thing they had to do: replace Pat Szabo as the hitman. Police wanted one of their own on the inside, working undercover.
1: And who was the hitman going to be? The new hitman?
2: Me. That would be me.
1: So, detective and playing the role of hitman?
2: Yes.
3: Detective Bowersock would play the role of Vincent, a hitman with mob affiliations.
1: It's like a movie script.
2: It is a movie script. Everything has to be laid out. You know, you have to know what you're going to say before you say it.
1: One mistake could blow this whole operation.
2: Absolutely. Something said wrong. An action done wrong, anything that makes you look like a policeman. I had to totally change everything and how I acted, talked, all my mannerisms, everything.
3: It was now up to Pat to convince Chrissy and

0: her dad to outsource this murder to a professional hitman. Armed with a recording device, Pat says he Skyped Chrissy and told her all about Vincent and his fee.
1: So it really implicated her.
0: But when he handed the recording over to Detective Bowersock, there was a problem.
1: I forgot to hit record.
2: Oops.
0: It was a disappointing setback, but Pat rallied and called again the very next day.
3: Chrissy.
4: Hey.
3: Hey.
4: I'm at the airport. What's up?
3: Okay. Remember that guy I told you about?
4: Yeah.
3: Okay. Well, I talked to him, so it's no longer a hypothetical situation. It's a real situation.
4: Okay.
0: Chrissy seemed unfazed by the idea of a new hitman. And when Pat mentioned Vince wanted to meet her elderly dad, that seemed fine, too.
3: All right, so Dad's still going to call me tonight at, like, or he's going to Skype me?
4: Yeah, it'll have to be him Skyping you.
3: Okay, we'll Skype later, and I'll talk to him, and we'll set something up to meet me and Vince.
4: Okay.
0: Later that night, Pat spoke with Chrissy's dad and played up all the reasons Vince was the perfect choice to carry out the plan.
3: This guy, Vince, he's done this before, Al. Okay? He's spent time in prison in California. Put it this way. This dude scares the piss out of me. I told Chrissy, you know, this guy wants to meet tomorrow. Okay?
5: Okay.
0: And just like that, Vince was in. They discussed his retainer.
3: Like I told Chrissy, he wants to up it from $2,000 down to $3,000 now. Is that going to be a problem?
5: A little bit.
3: Well, how much could you get tomorrow?
5: Tomorrow? I probably could get $3,000 tomorrow if I had to.
0: So far, everything was going according to plan. Detective Bowersock was about to meet Chrissy's dad face-to-face as Vince, the hitman. Everything had to be realistic, even Bowersock's appearance.
2: You look very nice and clean-cut right now. How did you look?
6: I was in, you know, a Harley-Davidson t-shirt, pair of jeans.
2: You look the part of a hitman.
6: Yeah, I think I was pretty convincing on my look.
0: Bowersock needed to convince Chrissy's dad. Enough for Zombori to implicate himself on tape. The pressure was on.
7: All right. So what's going on here?
8: Coming up.
7: Are you sure you want this done? This is the father of your grandchildren. You understand?
9: Family. I understand. Fully.
7: Okay.
9: You've got the money. God bless. Have fun.
2: He's saying have fun?
6: Basically, yeah. He just wanted to have me do it.
8: A high wire sting with sky high stakes.
2: He wants you to pretend that you're dead.
10: Right. I'm thinking to myself, I can't make these believable. How do I act dead? I'm not sure what I would look like dead.

0: Detective Chris Bowersock had set the stage for his undercover operation. He was about to meet Chrissy's dad for the first time, posing as Vince, the hitman, and he needed two things to happen.
1: The first element was to meet with Al Zombori to make the hire for the hit. The second one was the transfer of money to me to solidify the deal.
0: The meeting was in Detective Bowersock's car, which was wired and parked in an empty lot.
2: So I'm meeting with suspect Al Zombori on a murder for hire.
0: Pat Sabo arrived with Zombori to make the introduction, then stepped away to let the two men talk alone.
3: All right.
4: So what's going on here? He gives me a picture of some guy named David Meter.
3: He divorced my daughter, and he is pulling some real on her. Okay? He took one kid.
4: Okay.
3: He's threatening to take the rest of them.
0: Zombori's only focus was finalizing the contract on David Metter's life.
3: I got $3,000 here.
4: Are you sure you want this done? Why don't you give it to me? This is a father of your grandchildren.
3: Yes.
4: Yeah, but this is a father of your grandchildren. You understand?
3: I understand fully. More so than you think.
4: What made you think of killing this guy?
3: What made me?
4: Yeah.
3: Why not? It's the only answer I have. He's such a scumbag.
4: Okay.
3: Is that it?
4: That's it.
3: You got the money. God bless you. Have fun.
5: The father of his grandchildren, and he's saying have fun?
1: Basically, yeah. He just wanted to have me do it.
5: Why not arrest him right then and there?
1: The case wasn't as solid as I wanted it. I wanted Chrissy, because Chrissy's the one that set this up.
5: You believe Chrissy was the mastermind?
1: Oh, there's no doubt in my mind.
0: But the time to prove it was running out. Chrissy and her dad wanted David killed in the next few days. Both had agreed to meet with Vince once it was done.
6: They had to establish proof that Mr. Metter had been killed and that contract had been completed.
0: Detectives knew there was only one person who could make that happen. David Metter himself. Eastlake police sent Major Shaw of Gwinnett County to the Metter home to finally break the news that there was a price on David's head. But there was a problem.
7: I said, I'm sorry, he's out of town. He's gone to Florida for business.
6: At that point, we were forced to loop her in as to what was going on in order for her to make contact with David for us.
0: Lonnie called David immediately and told him the horrifying story. And it was horrifying. Just ask, David.
8: Why would my ex-wife ever do this? I know that she hates me, but I can't imagine being hated so much that something like this could be real.
0: David's 17-year marriage to Chrissy flashed before his eyes. A once happy household that had turned so bitter.
8: Where we started to falter was when my career started really taking shape and I had opportunities to leave Ohio.
0: Chrissy hated living far from her parents, and the marriage eventually fell apart. David says they separated, and that's when things turned ugly.
8: I immediately became a wife beater, a child beater, and pretty much anything else that Chrissy could accuse me of.
0: David says her accusations against him are completely untrue. According to David, Chrissy was the one who tormented him. He recalls a phone call from her at the height of their divorce and custody battle. It's a call that still haunts him to this day.
8: I was living in this apartment building that was up on the 10th floor. I remember the words that came out of her mouth during this conversation. We don't miss you. The girls don't need you. And you're worth more to us dead than you are alive. You should just jump.
5: Wow.
8: I fell to my knees. I remember praying and hoping for something to change.
0: David remarried. By then, Chrissy had moved back to Ohio with the kids. But David says the problems with his ex got worse, especially between Chrissy and their daughters. So he and Lonnie decided to fight for primary custody.
8: I told her that there was a high likelihood that I was going to get the girls.
0: Now, David was left to wonder, was this murder for hire some sort of custody revenge? With the clock ticking, there was no time to process it all. Major Shaw needed David to do something crazy. Stage his own death.
8: The detective gets on the phone, and his words were, "I need you to take pictures of yourself."
0: Pictures the police plan to Photoshop to make it look like David had been shot in the head.
5: He wants you to pretend that you're dead.
8: Right. I'm thinking to myself, I can't make these believable. How do I act dead? I'm not sure what I would look like dead.
6: We needed to expose certain parts of his head in order to place the gunshot wound on it.
0: David needed to hurry. Chrissy and her dad were supposed to meet the hitman, Vince, in a few hours. So David snapped some photos in his hotel room on his phone and sent them to Major Shaw. It was then up to his CSI tech to make the images believable.
6: We have a crime intelligence analyst that was fairly proficient at Photoshop.
0: The tech added a fake gunshot wound and blood spatter to the pictures, but they were far from perfect. It was a rush job, after all. Major Shaw sent them off to Eastlake Police.
5: Were they happy with it?
6: I don't really know if they had a choice. They were scheduled to meet.
0: Back in Ohio, adrenaline was high as detectives prepared for their final undercover sting.
5: This was high stakes. This had to work.
1: Yes, this had to work.
0: But Bowersock says Chrissy suddenly got cold feet. She told Pat she wanted to back out of the meeting.
9: There's a huge problem. My job is to make sure she's there. Now she doesn't want to be there.
5: What kind of guidance do you give him to get things back on track, to get Chrissy there?
1: To make her believe that, one, she hired somebody to kill somebody who just did. And this killer is telling her she better show up.
9: I put the fear of Jesus in her. Well, I put the fear of Vinny in her. And she's like, yeah, you're right.
0: The plan was back on track. Unmarked cars were stationed near the parking lot.
10: I'm already posted in the end of the drive.
0: Ready to swoop in if needed.
5: And it's all coming down to this moment.
1: One moment. I was holding my breath in the car.
0: Would Chrissy show, or would she slip through detectives' fingers?
11: Coming up.
12: Does it look like an accident?
11: The big photo finish. Would this picture convince anyone?
5: Do you worry that he's going to look at this and say, uh-uh?
1: Well, yeah, he's seen crime scenes before, so I did it as quick as I possibly could.
13: Just let me see it.
1: I was holding my breath in the car.

0: It was the moment of truth for Eastlake detectives. The final undercover meeting with Chrissy Metter and Al Zombori. Detectives had plenty of evidence on Chrissy's dad, but in order to get Chrissy, they needed her to show up too.
1: I was holding my breath in the car when they were showing up and making sure that I could see three heads in the car.
0: Father and daughter had already been told David was dead, and they arrived at the parking lot with Pat to see the proof, that doctored photo of David.
2: As we pull in, I say, well, I'm going to go over there. You guys do what you got to do.
0: Chrissy and her dad got into Bowersock's car. It was the first time the detective was meeting her.
3: How are you guys doing?
4: Good morning.
3: Good morning.
0: Police needed Chrissy to admit that she was the one who would pay the rest of the hitman's fee. So right off the bat, Bowersock asked her about the life insurance policy she had on David.
3: How much is the policy for?
4: One and a half million? Yeah.
3: I'm just kind of curious, what, especially for you, this is your father. This is the father of your kids. I went over this with your dad.
5: He beat me. He beat my kids.
3: Okay.
5: Stolen everything from us.
4: Just let me see it.
0: Al Zombori wanted to see the photo, the proof that David Metter was dead.
6: Do you worry that he's going to look at this and say, uh-uh?
1: Well, yeah, he's seen crime scenes before, so I did it as quick as I possibly could.
3: Okay.
0: The photo worked. Zombori believed his former son-in-law was dead. He didn't want his daughter to look at the picture. Chrissy was interested in the details of the murder.
5: Does it look like an accident?
4: No.
5: I mean, does it look like he was mugged?
4: No, don't even bring it out.
5: Don't.
4: You don't want to see it.
3: Oh, I shot him in the head like you guys wanted me to do.
5: Okay.
4: He's done.
0: He's done. And with those two words, the sting was over and the cavalry rushed in.
3: What did you guys do?
5: We did nothing.
3: Did you set me up?
5: No.
0: Chrissy and her dad were handcuffed and taken to the station. And when they sat down with investigators, Al Zombori started talking.
7: You're here for conspiracy to commit aggravated murder.
8: Who?
7: What do you mean, who?
8: You're saying you got everything figured out. Who?
7: How about your ex-son-in-law? How does that sound?
8: Well, he should be murdered.
0: The interview quickly ended after Zombori asked for a lawyer. And when it was Chrissy's turn, she acted oblivious to it all.
7: Do you understand the charge against her?
9: So I'm being charged
7: with conspiracy to aggravated murder. Very serious charge, felony first degree.
9: I understand. Is David alive?
7: I'm not privileged to tell you anything.
0: But 7 months later, when it came time for Chrissy's trial, her defense strategy was simple. Chrissy blamed her father. Judge Eugene Lucci presided over the trial.
3: He's done.
0: He's done. And with those two words, the sting was over and the cavalry rushed in.
2: Put your hands in the air! Put your hands in the air! You're both dead!
3: What did you guys do?
5: We did nothing.
3: Did you set me up?
5: No.
0: Chrissy and her dad were handcuffed and taken to the station. And when they sat down with investigators, Al Zombori started talking.
7: You're here for conspiracy to commit aggravated murder.
8: Who?
7: What do you mean, who?
8: You're saying you got everything figured out. Who?
7: How about your ex-son-in-law? How does that sound?
8: Well, he should be murdered.
0: The interview quickly ended after Zombori asked for a lawyer. And when it was Chrissy's turn, she acted oblivious to it all.
7: Do you understand the charge against her?
9: So I'm being charged
7: with conspiracy to commit aggravated murder. Very serious charge, felony first degree.
9: I understand. Is David alive?
7: I'm not privileged to tell you anything.
0: But 7 months later, when it came time for Chrissy's trial, her defense strategy was simple. Chrissy blamed her father. Judge Eugene Lucci presided over the trial.
10: The defense tried to show that this was all Al Zombori's doing. He snooped in Christine Metter's unsecured laptop.
0: The defense said Zombori saw that Facebook conversation between Chrissy and Pat, the one where Pat joked about hiring a hitman. They said it was Zombori who wanted to arrange the meeting with Pat.
10: Christine said she didn't know the purpose of the meeting, and all she was doing was her father's bidding.
0: Chrissy took the stand to tell the jurors exactly that, and that she never wanted to meet the hitman, but was pressured by Pat Sabo.
11: It was him telling me to do something that I did not want to do. He was getting forceful with it, telling me Vince knew where I lived.
0: If Chrissy sounded guilty in that undercover recording, she said she was playing along out of fear of what Vince might do.
11: I started getting scared that this man was going to show up at my door, that this man will kill, that this man will hurt my children.
12: Did you want David Metter killed?
11: Never.
0: But prosecutors said Chrissy knew exactly what she was doing. They said the proof was in that undercover recording from the final sting.
5: Does it look like an accident?
4: No, I don't know.
13: What does Vinny tell her? I shot him in the head like you wanted me to. What does this woman say? Okay.
0: The state closed with this. Killing David was a win-win for Chrissy. She would get the proceeds of his insurance policy and something else. Custody. She'd get to keep her four girls.
6: Were you concerned that there was a chance that Chrissy would be found not guilty?
14: We were still both very anxious.
0: After weeks of testimony, the jury started deliberations. And in just a few hours, the verdict was in.
15: We, the jury, find the defendant guilty.
0: Guilty of two counts of conspiracy to commit aggravated murder.
6: What is that moment like for you after everything that you've been through?
16: It was vindication.
14: Relief. She scared us. And she wasn't going to be able to do that for a long time.
0: Nor was Al Zombori. He took a plea deal and died in prison after serving 5 years. Chrissy declined our request for an interview. But in a statement that unexpectedly read like a confession, she wrote in part, "I was very wrong in my actions and I'm paying dearly. Anyone who has been through a divorce that never ends can understand I was at the end of my rope." Chrissy was sentenced to 10 years. Her approaching release date seemed to weigh on David and Lonnie.
16: My hope is the prison system has done its job and she'll try to be reacclimated into a normal life.
6: Lonnie, you're getting upset just talking about it.
14: Yeah. I don't think that she's learned anything from this experience.
0: Chrissy was released from prison in 2021, but Lonnie and David aren't dwelling on this chapter of their past. They know the challenges they've faced are unusual, but they use their story to counsel other couples facing obstacles. And they say they are stronger today as a couple and a family.
16: When you talk with each one of the girls, their mother is Lonnie.
0: After the trial, David had Chrissy's parental rights terminated.
6: Lonnie, you go on to adopt these girls and welcome them into your heart with open arms.
14: Yeah, I mean, you know, I always actually wanted a lot of kids, and here I get to have four more.
0: David and Lonnie say this chapter of their lives may not have been possible without Pat.
16: I think the best way that I can show thanks to Patrick is to show how our family has risen far above this from a moment in time that he had control of.
2: I've seen the beauty of these two people, especially Lonnie. She adopted those girls. Good people. Does my heart good to see that. Know I did the right thing.
17: That's all for now. I'm Lester Holt. Thanks for joining us.
18: That's the hardest part. I can't help him.
19: I'm a mother. I fix stuff. A skinny, hurt feeling. I cannot fix this. I can't bring him back.
20: He's on the ground in front of his vehicle. Something is very wrong.
17: It was devastating when they found him.
20: Oh my God.
17: The single dad, so passionate about helping others.
21: He was a selfless person. He just wanted to do for everybody.
17: so dedicated to his bright young daughter, Sienna.
1: They were two peas in a pod.
21: She loved being with her dad.
19: She just was every single thing to him. Every single thing.
17: For police, a puzzle.
22: It was such an unusual murder with a victim who seemed to have no enemies.
17: Then, the chilling on-camera clue.
22: There's a figure. You see someone wearing a hoodie come out from the dark.
23: You're looking at the killer, you believe?
22: Yes. You get the goosebumps, you get the hairs on the back of your neck.
17: A father dead in the garage. Who was behind it?
21: I'm thinking, what?
19: It's mind-blowing. Lies, delusion, betrayal. You just don't want to believe that people can be that evil.
17: I'm Lester Holt, and this is Dateline. Here's Dennis Murphy with The Figure in the Garage.
24: Look closely, top left of the screen. A hooded figure walks away from the camera. Who is it? What are they doing? Why are they there? Minutes later, a truck pulls in. A different person walks out. His name we know, Don Fluitt. It appears that his trash can was tipped over. He pulls it back up.
19: You look at him and he's fine. And he's happy and healthy and picking up his trash can. And then the garage closes.
25: That's the end of Don Fluitt's life, basically.
19: Yeah.
20: 911 emergency. Hi, we found him in his garage.
24: The neighbor's security camera captured these images and left a mystery.
22: That was one of those moments where you kind of get the chills and think, I think we know when it happened. Now we just got to figure out who.
24: And why.
19: There was just nobody that I could think of that would want to hurt him.
24: Albuquerque, New Mexico. Thousands of people come here every fall to watch the colorful hot air balloons sail through the desert sky. For others, it's just a pit stop as they continue their trek onto Santa Fe. But for some, it's a place for new beginnings.
25: Would you just throw a dart at the map and
21: pretty
25: it's Albuquerque?
21: Much. Yeah, pretty much.
24: This is Dennis Fluitt, Don's younger brother, less than a year apart in age. Born and raised in California, they grew up close, the two of them and two sisters.
21: We had to rely on each other. You know, I mean, when my parents divorced, it was just my mom, so there was a lot of home time alone.
24: Like most siblings, the brothers were competitive. Mom Sharon.
26: They had to outdo each other constantly.
25: Oh.
26: What one did, the next one did.
24: The brothers Fluitt led a hard partying lifestyle until Dennis headed east at age 20. Dennis matured, thought his brother could do the same. He urged Don to join him in New Mexico.
21: He was on a dead-end trail. You know, he wasn't doing anything good or productive. So I called him, convinced him to come out here.
25: Did you see your brother change?
21: Oh, yeah. You know, I mean, he saw a complete change.
24: Don turned his life around. At 26, he got married, had two kids. But the marriage didn't last. His kids moved to Oklahoma with their mom. But daughter Tiffany says Don never stopped being a loving father.
25: So he really had to go out of his way to keep you two in his life, too, huh?
1: Oh, and he did. Oh,
27: I did.
25: Absolutely. Albuquerque's a far piece away.
1: It is. He always made the drive, though.
24: When Don was in his late 30s, he decided to pursue a childhood dream, to become a firefighter. Dennis joked with him, told him he was too old, but that didn't stop Don.
25: Was it the adrenaline, you think, running hot when it's all going down? Or?
21: Maybe. I just think that he cared for people and he wanted to do his part to save as many lives as he could.
24: And soon, Don met Dennis's neighbor, a woman named Christine.
1: She made him happy. She was kind of quirky and silly like he was, so I think they got along real well.
25: And she was like literally the girl next door.
1: Yes, literally.
24: It wasn't long before Don and Christine married, and just a little over a year later, they had a baby girl together. They named her Sienna. Don's son Josh says Sienna seemed to complete Don's life.
27: He was above the world. Knowing that we were so far away, that at least he can have his own child right there with him every step of the way, every second of the day.
28: Let's see. There you go. There you go. You did it.
24: As you can see in this home video that Christine took, the couple doted on their little girl.
29: You can do it. Keep pushing.
1: She loved him. They were always doing goofy things.
27: They were two peas in a pod.
24: Life was great until Don, after 8 years as a firefighter, lost his job. According to a close friend, Christine, who worked as an X-ray tech, had to shoulder most of the bills. the financial strain proved to be too much. When Sienna was only 4 years old, Christine filed for divorce. The couple shared custody of Sienna. Don made sure his life still revolved around his little girl.
26: He would braid her hair before school. He would design it. For all of her plays that she was in, they'd go out and get her costumes. And he would dress her, do her makeup. He was an amazing father.
3: He wanted to make the best life possible for Sienna and be the best man he possibly could.
24: This is Amber, Dennis's daughter and Don's niece. She says Don taught Sienna to help others, as he always tried to do.
3: They would go to church every Sunday, and they would have spaghetti on Sundays. And one day, they just made too much spaghetti. They decided to find somebody and give them dinner.
24: They started calling it Spaghetti Sunday. Don and Sienna would hit the streets of Albuquerque and feed the homeless.
4: She's not dragging her feet with all of this, or, oh, no,
3: oh,
4: we got to do
3: no,
4: this again.
3: Not at all. I think they were in cahoots.
24: From spaghetti Sundays to silly homemade music videos.
27: He wouldn't do anything unless he can do it with her.
24: Just a few weeks before Christmas 2016, Don's oldest sister died of cancer. His mother, Sharon, was devastated. Don and Sienna, then 11 years old, took a road trip to California to spend Christmas with her. And when the festivities were over...
26: I didn't want him to go.
24: Don, who was now working at an agency that served the developmentally disabled, told his mom he had a meeting he could not miss.
26: Is that all right? So went outside with him, hugged and kissed, and got everything in the car.
24: After an 11-hour drive, they arrived home in Albuquerque, where Sienna found a new bicycle under the Christmas tree. But before she could ride it, Don needed to drop her off with her mom, Christine. The next day, Sienna, who spoke to her dad every day, didn't hear from him. She called her dad's coworker, Valerie Torres.
29: And she says, I can't get a hold of my dad. And I said, you know, honey, I said, let me try your dad. I said, don't worry, he's fine.
24: Valerie called, texted, no answer. She and a coworker went to Don's home.
29: When I knocked on the door gave a little bit.
4: So the front door wasn't locked?
29: No. And I was able to walk in the house.
24: Valerie called out Don's name. No response.
29: So I told my friend, the only way we're going to know whether he's here or not is if his truck's here. So I opened the garage door. And when I opened the garage door, I found my friend.
17: When we come back, what had happened in that garage?
20: He's on the ground in front of his vehicle. Something is very wrong.
17: A clue from the neighbor.
22: She has two cameras in her house, and she sees Don Fluitt's truck backing out.
17: And another from his ex-wife. Had someone been in Don Fluitt's house?
5: He said, it's weird. Someone used a pan in my house.
17: When Dateline continues.
24: It was December 29th, 2016. Even as the Rio Grande, the great but gentle river, ran through this bedroom community north of downtown Albuquerque, Valerie Torres made a grisly discovery inside Don Fluitt's garage.
7: 911 emergency.
24: Her friend called 911.
20: He's on the ground in front of his vehicle. Something is very wrong.
24: Don had been bludgeoned, his throat slit and stabbed.
29: I absolutely knew he was gone. I knew that there was nothing that I could do to help him.
24: Then she thought about Sienna, who was at her mother's house.
29: And I just remember my heart breaking, like literally. I've never felt my heart hurt like that.
8: Where is he?
24: Within minutes, an officer from the Albuquerque PD arrived on scene. Valerie and her friend were still in tears. His body camera rolled as he walked past Sienna's new bicycle, still next to the Christmas tree. Then into the garage where Don's body lay. As night fell, the yellow tape went up. Albuquerque Police Detective Matthew Kaplan led the investigation.
22: Everything was in pristine order. The only thing out of order was Don Fluitt in the garage.
24: There was no sign of forced entry. Don's cell phone was on the couch, his wallet on the kitchen counter. Police located all the kitchen knives and sent them off to the crime lab. They also gathered other forensic evidence, including Don's fingernail clippings.
22: There was immediate blood in the vicinity on the walls, underneath him, on the truck that looked like handprints.
24: But the detective thought it didn't seem like enough blood, given the injuries Don had sustained.
22: And that's when we noticed an empty bottle of bleach on the washer and dryer and towels that smelled of bleach in the washer.
25: So there'd been some effort to clean up.
22: That's what it appeared, yes.
24: His team did a test with a substance like luminol. The kitchen sink lit up with traces of blood.
22: So it looked like either hands or the murder weapon was washed off in the sink.
24: The floor also lit up, same with the door. Kaplan and his team had already started going door to door and met Don's next door neighbor.
22: She tells us she has two cameras in her house.
25: So that's interesting.
22: Yes, there's one which happens to catch a portion of Don Fluitt's garage.
24: And she told them she'd been home the night before when...
22: She hears the garage come up. She happens to look at her camera when she sees Don Fluitt's truck backing out and leaving.
24: The time, 7:37 p.m. Kaplan had the first data point for a timeline. He gathered more when he talked to Don's ex-wife, Christine, at her home. Christine confirmed he dropped Sienna off with her at 7:45 p.m., and she remembered something Don told her that afternoon. He thought someone had been in his house while he was away.
5: That, he said, it's weird. There's, like, cat hair in my dryer, and someone used a pan in my house.
24: Christine also told the detective that Don sometimes suffered road rage.
5: Is he's had many heated exchanges as a driver before.
24: So maybe an angry motorist followed Don home after an argument. Or maybe it was someone he knew, someone with access to the house. Kaplan spoke to Don's landlord, Benny Ruiz, who'd shown up at the scene. He told Kaplan that Don was a kind-hearted man and wondered if his murder had anything to do with his work with homeless people.
6: He opens himself to everybody. You know, he opens his home.
24: Don's mom, Sharon, out in California, got a call in the middle of the night. Detective Kaplan was on the line.
8: And he said, ma'am, I'm sorry your son is dead. And I think I started screaming.
24: Just 19 days before, she'd lost her eldest daughter to cancer. 19 years before that, her youngest daughter had also died. And now, Don.
21: I couldn't get my head around it. It didn't seem real.
24: Dennis called Amber to let her know about her Uncle Don.
3: I just started screaming no over and over again. My dad was obviously a mess.
24: And the news soon made its way to Oklahoma, where Don's older children lived.
27: I was just like, no, this isn't real. This stuff don't happen. You just see this stuff on TV.
25: This is an intimate murder. This is a hands-on murder.
21: Yeah, very personal.
25: It was up
21: very,
25: close and
21: very
25: brutal.
21: Violent and personal. And, yeah.
25: So who would put a target on your brother, of all people? Mr. Sunday Night Spaghetti.
21: My first thought was Terry. I even told the detective that.
24: Terry White, Christine's husband, Sienna's stepfather.
21: Don told me a lot about him. You know, I knew that there had been some altercations in the past.
24: Detective Kaplan went to see Terry the next day. Terry, a truck driver, was back from his shift and at home with Sienna and Christine.
9: Hi, Sienna. How are you?
10: Hi.
24: Sienna and Christine left the room. Kaplan asked Terry about his relationship with Don.
9: You know, in the beginning, I would say it was rocky.
24: Terry told Kaplan that when they went to court over custody of Sienna, Don sometimes seemed to want a confrontation.
9: And if he can get me in any kind of way, violent or yell or scream at him, then it would make him look good, and he would ultimately, you know, win the court side about, you know, he'd get a daughter more. So I wouldn't bite for that.
24: Terry said to the detective that he mostly avoided Don and hadn't had any contact with him in a while.
9: And we're not going to find any DNA or fingerprints of yours anywhere in his house or on his vehicle or anywhere in that area. No. I just would not get in the guy's life. It's just, to me, it wasn't worth it. Because I love that little girl.
8: Yeah.
9: And I don't want to make her hate me because she loves her dad.
24: Kaplan asked about the night of the murder. Terry said he spent the evening visiting his sister. He said he left about 9, stopped at a Wendy's for dinner, then drove to work and slept in his car until his shift began.
9: So you napped in the parking lot at work?
8: Yeah.
24: Terry's sister confirmed his story. So did his boss, who said she had security cam video that would show Terry at work that night. But by then, Kaplan had received an unexpected phone call from Don's neighbor.
22: She had become curious about her own surveillance video. She had looked at it and made a discovery and said, hey, detective, you need to look at 7:41 p.m.
17: Coming up, a mysterious figure captured on camera.
22: There's someone in a hoodie, and the individual walks off camera towards where Don Fluitt's door would be.
25: Did you think that surveillance camera had taken a picture of your killer?
22: I did.
17: When Dateline...

0: January 2017. Instead of celebrating the start of a new year, Don Fluitt's family was making funeral arrangements. His niece Amber made posters with photos of Don. His ex-wife Christine pitched in.
1: She brought some pictures over that she had had that I could add to the boards, and she said, "Can I help you?" I said, "Yeah, absolutely, let's do this." And so we had a glass of wine and put the picture boards together.
0: Sienna helped too.
1: She lost her best friend, and she wanted to be a part of it.
0: Sienna picked out most of the music and readings for the service. It was held at the church she attended with her dad. Meanwhile, the murder investigation continued. Detective Kaplan spoke to Don's neighbor, who said she'd found something on her home security video.
2: I start looking at the clip she's talking about, and believe it or not, there's a figure.
3: A figure?
2: A figure. There's someone in a hoodie walking to Don Fluitt's trash can. They lay the trash can down on its side, and the individual walks off camera towards where Don Fluitt's door would be. Don Fluitt returns, pulls into the garage. You see him walk out of the garage. He walks to his trash can, picks it up, and then walks into his garage again.
0: At this point, said Kaplan, you could see the light from the garage diminishing as the garage door closed.
2: And then inexplicably, the garage shoots back up, and you see a series of flashes.
4: I'm the hooded figure.
2: Yes.
4: Outside.
0: We went to the scene of the crime to understand how this could happen.
4: It's as easy as that, huh? So where is Don? He's in the house now?
2: I believe he's in the house now.
4: And there's the flashing light.
2: And there's your series of flashes that you see on the surveillance video.
0: Kaplan believed that hooded figure tripped the sensor and sneaked into Don's garage, the door closing behind him.
3: Did you think that surveillance camera had taken a picture of your killer?
2: I did.
0: A tantalizing image, but no face to go with it.
3: Do you see the figure depart?
2: No, never. The garage closes and Don Fluitt's found dead the next morning.
0: Even as he puzzled over the hooded figure's identity, the detective started to hear about someone else, Don's brother, Dennis. Just days after the murder, Dennis got the keys to Don's house. Don's children from Oklahoma wondered what he was up to.
2: They felt that it was odd that Dennis was there and sort of kind of taking control.
3: Taking over his brother's life.
2: Yes, that was a concern to them.
0: Kaplan also learned that Dennis and Don had had a falling out a year before. Dennis had moved away, lived in Arizona for a while, but he'd moved back to Albuquerque just a couple of months before Don's murder.
2: It kind of puts up a red flag for me. You're in the process of reconnecting. You had a falling out before, and now Don's inexplicably been murdered.
0: Tiffany and Josh had the same feeling.
3: But did you think maybe your uncle, his brother, had something to do with this?
5: There was talk of it just because of the estranged relationship and what had happened. And when you're hurt and you're grieving, you don't know what to think.
0: Kaplan interviewed Dennis, who said it had all started after their father died.
6: I got a little bit angry with him about that because he took a lot of my dad's stuff. There were just disagreements, just like I'm starting to see with my brother's death.
0: Kaplan had learned that Don had lost his job as a firefighter because of a drug test. He asked Dennis about that.
2: That's true?
6: Marijuana.
2: Marijuana, okay.
6: Nothing heavy. I guarantee my brother hasn't touched heavy drugs in 30 years.
0: Then Dennis came up with a name, someone else he thought detectives should be taking a look at.
6: You know, and it makes me mad. I mean, I'm no investigator. I'm no cop. You know, but this guy spends 2 hours in my brother's house.
2: You're talking about the landlord, Benny?
0: Benny, the landlord. Dennis said just days after Don's murder, he found Benny inside Don's home.
2: Benny claimed he was feeding the dog. Dennis claimed, well, I don't know if he's messing with the crime scene.
0: Dennis told Kaplan that he had heard that Don was upset with Benny over a hole in the ceiling that hadn't been repaired. Detectives asked Benny for fingerprints and DNA.
7: What you got to do, man?
0: But as Kaplan questioned him, Benny told the detective he was uneasy about Dennis. Benny said Dennis wanted to rent another townhouse Benny owned, just a few blocks down from the murder scene.
7: He said he was going to move all of Don's stuff over there and set it up. Well,
8: did he tell you why he wanted to do that?
7: For Sienna. He wanted to set up for Sienna, for Don's little daughter,
8: so
7: which is kind of weird.
0: Benny said he didn't rent to Dennis, not after a background check revealed that Dennis had a criminal record for assault and disorderly conduct. Kaplan, of course, already knew about Dennis's record, but more importantly,
2: I wondered why he had suddenly taken a massive interest in Don Fluitt's affairs with the condo and with CNN.
0: When we spoke to Dennis, we wondered that too.
9: Coming up.
10: They kept talking about an estrangement between the two of you.
9: The brother, the landlord, the stepfather, three possible suspects.
2: These were names that I couldn't eliminate.
9: And one of them is about to change his story. When Dateline continues.
0: To say Don Fluitt loved the Christmas season would be putting it mildly.
1: He was obsessed. Like, we're talking lights, music, you know. It was everywhere.
0: A month after Don's murder, his family was still grappling with the fact that he would never see another Christmas. No one more distraught than his daughter, Sienna.
10: How was she doing?
1: She was strong. She said she just was praying about it. She would cry.
0: Meanwhile, Detective Kaplan was looking very closely at the apparent bad blood between Don Fluitt and his brother Dennis.
10: They kept talking about an estrangement between the two of you. Okay. Do you know what they're referring to?
11: Oh, yeah. When my dad passed, we all came to an agreement on the few assets that he did have.
10: Yeah, there was a set understanding, huh?
11: Set understanding. Well, Don didn't keep his part of the deal and kept one of the trucks that we were going to sell.
0: According to Dennis, that led to radio silence between the two brothers. Dennis said he tried to reach out to Don just a couple of months before his murder, but Don never returned his call. And when he heard about Don's death, he only wanted to help.
11: I knew him better than anybody, and he knew me better than anybody, and I made a promise to him and Sienna early on that I was going to do everything to bring justice and protect him.
0: He said if some people found that suspicious, so be it. Dennis remained on Detective Kaplan's list of potential suspects.
2: Benny, Dennis, Terry, these were names that I couldn't eliminate.
0: So he kept the heat on all three. Kaplan had already questioned landlord Benny Ruiz and obtained a sample of his DNA. He also took another look at Sienna's stepdad, Terry White. Remember, Terry initially told the detective that on the night of Don's murder, he stayed with his sister until 9 p.m., then drove to work and took a nap in the parking lot. But when Detective Kaplan checked the security cam video,
2: you can see Terry White pull in and immediately get out of his truck and walk to the front door. So now there's a discrepancy in his story.
12: Again, thank you for coming down.
13: No worries, I'm sure you're a busy man.
0: Detective Kaplan asked Terry to stop by the station, go over his timeline one more time, and
2: his story changed. He didn't pull into the parking lot, as originally expressed. He went around the corner to a dark area and fell asleep there. And then he pulled into the parking lot.
0: That wasn't the only discrepancy. Remember, in his first interview, Terry said he'd only stopped at a Wendy's on his way to work. But now...
14: I stopped at Walmart.
10: Walmart? Now, what's he doing at Walmart?
2: That was an interesting story.
14: I want to stop and get a new sweatshirt for me for work because my wife bought me one for Christmas. I said, I'm not going to wear that to work, so I went and bought this one.
0: Kaplan asked Terry about Dennis. He never met the guy, he said, but he'd heard about his troubled relationship with Don and that Dennis had moved into Don's home.
14: Now he's back, and he's, like, trying to protect Sienna from whatever. And it's making people feel kind of off.
0: Terry willingly gave a DNA sample, and Kaplan sent him on his way. 2 days later, the detective went back to Dennis.
2: I took his DNA and I took his fingerprints.
0: Dennis, too, was cooperative. He told detectives he worried about Sienna, and he felt bad for Christine.
11: You know, she's a mess. I mean, I talked to her for half an hour on the phone this morning, and there was probably 4 or 5 times she started to cry.
0: And he was still very vocal with his suspicions about Benny Ruiz.
11: I mean, how do we know that Benny didn't go over there and Don might have just let him in and everything, like everybody knew each other, and then it went bad.
0: Kaplan didn't think Dennis was helping himself.
10: Was he receding as a person of interest for you?
2: No, unfortunately not.
11: Do you have your eye on anybody in particular?
12: Oh, you know, I can't tell you that.
11: Come on, man.
12: Oh, I can't tell you that.
11: Oh, that's right. I'm still not clear as a suspect.
12: Nobody is. In my opinion, nobody is.
0: Detectives, he worried about Sienna. And he felt bad for Christine.
11: You know, she's a mess. I mean, I talked to her for half an hour on the phone this morning, and there was probably 4 or 5 times she started to cry.
0: and he was still very vocal with his suspicions about Benny Ruiz.
15: I mean, how do we know that Benny didn't go over there and Don might have just let him in and everybody knew each other and then it went bad?
0: Kaplan didn't think Dennis was helping himself.
3: Was he receding as a person of interest for you?
2: No, unfortunately not.
15: Do you have your eye on anybody in particular?
12: Oh, you know, I can't tell you that.
15: Come on, man.
12: You know, I can't tell you that.
15: Oh, that's right. I'm still not clear as a suspect.
12: Nobody is. In my opinion, nobody is.
0: As the weeks passed, Don's kids began to worry.
3: Did you think it was going to be cold and not solved? That someone was going to get away with murder here?
5: It scared me for a little bit that it may be that way.
0: But that was about to change. Remember, fingernail clippings from Don's body had been taken for testing. 3 months after Don's murder, the lab reported a hit. Someone else's DNA beneath Don's fingernails.
2: I remember just kind of jumping out of my chair. Well, whose DNA is it?
9: Coming up.
3: That's a bingo moment, huh?
2: Yes.
9: A final suspect at last.
12: We do have a suspect and we do have an arrest warrant.
7: Yes!
9: But can they get to him in time?
2: The deputy immediately thinks, oh no.

0: He said Terry was missing.
1: You're putting the noose around Terry's neck, but you're also finding out he doesn't seem to be around anymore.
2: Right.
0: Kaplan asked Christine to stop by the station. He thought she might have information that could help him find her husband.
1: And you're having a contentious kind of a relationship now with Christine.
2: Right. And I think at that point, her willingness to cooperate with me was sort of gone.
0: Kaplan got a search warrant for her car and phone, hoping to find clues that might lead him to Terry.
2: Interesting enough, we find her cell phone in the glove compartment, and there's a last will and testament right next to it.
1: A last will and testament in the glove?
2: Yes. It's Terry White's. I found that to be extraordinarily unusual.
1: And how old again was it, the document?
2: 3 days after we took his DNA.
0: Kaplan started to wonder if Terry would be gone permanently. Then, a few days later, he caught a break. A sheriff's deputy had happened on a pickup truck at an Arizona rest stop more than 200 miles from Albuquerque.
2: There's a hose traveling from the exhaust into the cab. So the deputy immediately thinks, oh no, so it looks like someone's trying to commit suicide.
0: In the cab of the truck, the missing murder suspect.
2: Terry White is red-faced, probably from the carbon monoxide, looks a little bit drowsy and out of it. Deputy runs his name and realizes he has a warrant for a homicide. So he is arrested right then and there.
0: Detective Kaplan and his partner made a beeline for Arizona to see if Terry would talk.
3: Do you want to talk to me today?
4: You need an attorney?
3: Okay.
4: I mean, you guys, obviously you were thinking something, so I got to protect myself.
0: So Terry didn't feel like talking, not to the police anyway. But once he was transferred back to Albuquerque, he did talk to someone. Dennis received a Facebook message from a woman.
5: She's like, you don't know me, but my boyfriend is in jail with a guy by the name of Terry White. You can imagine, I'm thinking, what?
0: The boyfriend's name, Roderick White. No relation, of course. Rod and Terry shared the same last name, the same birthday, and for 3 days in April 2017, the same jail cell. Soon, Terry's former cellmate was in the interview room with Detective Kaplan.
3: From what I understand, you want to talk about kind of what Terry's confiding you.
5: Yes.
0: According to Rod, Terry made a full confession.
2: He tells him everything. He tells him how he snuck in.
5: He tripped the garage door and said, I thought I was busted right then. But he ended up getting underneath the guy's truck.
0: Terry told Rod that Don was a smoker whose routine was to smoke in the garage. So he waited for Don to come out.
5: I got up and I was waiting right there by the door.
0: Rod said Terry then described in gruesome detail what took place inside the garage away from the neighbor's security cam.
5: He's a truck driver, so he has tires thumping on the back. He checked the tires with. He said, as soon as he came out, he said, I hit him as hard as I could with that tire thumper. He said, I hit him so hard it split the tire thumper in three pieces.
0: Kaplan showed us how the cellmate's story matched the evidence at the crime scene.
2: He explains that he hits Don with this tire thumper. Don continues to fight. It continues in here. We know this because there's a coat rack that would have been right here. There's blood on a jacket that belonged to Sienna. There's blood on the garage door. And then we find...
1: And then what? The action moves back out here, Matt, or what?
2: It moves back up here. And this is a very narrow space because the bumper of...
1: He's got a big old truck, and I would have used every inch of this to...
2: To about right here. What we do know is there's bloody handprints on the hood of the truck. There's handprints and blood swipes on the wall. So we know that Don had fallen on his back this way. He even described how Don got Terry's DNA on him.
5: And he says, and I know exactly when it happened. It was when I was raining down on the... He reached up and his finger caught the inside lip.
0: Then Rod continued that Terry hit him so hard, Don finally went down.
5: So I'll give him this. He fought for his life.
0: Then, according to Rod, Terry finished the job.
5: He said, I went inside the house and I got a steak knife. And he said something about slitting the side of his throat.
0: And if the knife didn't work, Terry told Rod that he had a backup plan.
5: I had plan B. He said there was an axe there on the wall of the garage. He said that was plan B.
2: Which you can clearly see in the crime scene photos. There's no way you would know that unless you were there.
1: Now, importantly, were any of those details, Detective, that you just listed, were they online? Were they in the newspapers?
2: No.
1: So this cellmate is telling you a story that exactly matches your evidence, huh? Or the observations of the scene?
2: Yes. Not only is it matching the evidence, it's filling in some of the gaps.
0: The case against Terry White was starting to look airtight. But Rod, the informant,

0: Norman wasn't done talking.
1: Coming up.
2: She's the one that told him, we've got to do this now. You got to do this for your family. She said, we all have our dirty little part in this.
1: One more jaw-dropping revelation to come.

0: his arguments, his proffers life.
1: Informant Rod White gave detectives a virtual play-by-play of how Terry White murdered Don Fluor. One revelation after another.
0: I had plan B. He said there was an axe there on the wall of the garage.
1: But just when they thought they'd heard everything, Rod had one more revelation to offer. A big one.
2: Terry told you on several occasions
0: that he did it for her, that she's the one that told him, we've got to do this now. You've got to do this for your family.
1: According to Rod, the she in question was Terry's wife, Don's ex, the mother of his darling Sienna, Christine. Rod said, and would later testify in court, that Christine was the prime mover of the murder plot.
2: So Terry told you that Christine told him to do it for the family?
0: Yes. They've been looking for an opportunity for a while.
1: The cellmate said that Christine and Terry called Don the Black Cloud, and with him out of the way, they'd have Sienna all to themselves. Of course, any dreams of a happily ever after had gone belly up once police zeroed in on Terry. But Terry did have an ironclad life insurance policy.
3: So the reasoning would be then, I, Terry White, am in the can. I'm going to go down for this thing. They got me. But I can do you, Christine, and the little girl a final bit of good by killing myself, and the insurance will be paid off to you.
2: Having you collect $250,000.
1: Rod told the detective that Terry's suicide attempt had that Christine and Terry called Don the Black Cloud. And with him out of the way, they'd have Sienna all to themselves. Of course, any dreams of a happily ever after had gone belly up once police zeroed in on Terry. But Terry did have an ironclad life insurance policy.
3: So the reasoning would be then, I, Terry White, am in the can. I'm going to go down for this thing. They got me. But I can do you, Christine, and the little girl a final bit of good by killing myself, and the insurance will be paid off to you.
2: Having you collect $250,000.
1: Rod told the detective that Terry's suicide attempt in Arizona was his third. And according to Rod, Christine was not exactly thrilled when Terry survived.
0: When he called me, she picked the phone and said, what the f***, why are you still here? Why did you not kill yourself?
1: The cellmate's tale got even stranger. He said after he was released from jail, he met up with Christine and made up a story. He told her he would smuggle some pills into the jail so Terry could make good on his suicide promise.
0: And I said, I need to buy the pills, and I don't have the money. We went to her bank and got out $200.
1: Rod said he never bought the pills or completed the scheme.
2: What did you do with the money?
0: The money I spent, to be honest with you, I just got out of jail, I was broke, you know.
1: But he said he had a vivid memory of the last time he saw Christine.
3: It would be then, I, Terry White, am in the can. I'm going to go down for this thing. They got me. But I can do you, Christine, and the little girl a final bit of good by killing myself, and the insurance will be paid off to you.
2: Having you collect $250,000.
1: Rod told the detective that Terry's suicide attempt in Arizona was his third. And according to Rod, Christine was not exactly thrilled when Terry survived.
0: When he called me, she picked the phone and said, what the f***, why are you still here? Why did you not kill yourself?
1: The cellmate's tale got even stranger. He said after he was released from jail, he met up with Christine and made up a story. He told her he would smuggle some pills into the jail so Terry could make good on his suicide promise.
0: And I said, I need to buy the pills, and I don't have the money. We went to her bank and got out $200.
1: Rod said he never bought the pills or completed the scheme.
2: What did you do with the money?
0: The money I spent, to be honest with you, I just got out of jail, I was broke, you know.
1: But he said he had a vivid memory of the last time he saw Christine.
0: She was crying, and she grabbed my hand, and she was patting my hand, and she said, we all have our dirty little part in this.
1: Detectives had heard enough. A few days after the interview,
2: we arrested her.
1: Christine was charged with first-degree murder and conspiracy.
2: She was upset but resigned to what was happening.
1: But the case against Christine was flimsy. It rested on the word of a felon.
2: It wasn't strong enough to move forward with her.
1: The charges against Christine were dismissed. In June 2018, Terry White went on trial, the sole defendant. The prosecution's star witness was Terry's cellmate, Roderick White, back in jail by then on an unrelated charge. He told the jury everything about how Terry killed Don. But even this career criminal couldn't seem to understand why.
0: Why did you kill him? I said, was he touching the little girl? You know, And he was like, no, no, he wasn't touching her. And I said, okay, well, was he beating her? No, he said, no, he wasn't. And I said, well, why'd you kill him? And he said, looked at me and said, the just wouldn't go away.
1: As a result of his testimony, Rod, who is a meth addict, avoided prison time and enrolled in a drug rehab program. He insisted he didn't come forward in hopes of a deal, but rather because he believed Don's murder was wrong.
0: They killed him because he was a good father. That's why they killed this guy, because he was a good dad.
1: It took the jury a little over 6 hours to reach a verdict.
4: Guilty of first-degree murder.
5: Guilty. It was just instantly relief.
6: That this man wouldn't be able to just walk freely ever, you know, that he wasn't going to get to take my dad's life and have his own still.
7: I never took my eyes off of him from the time the jury handed the papers. I watched him the whole time, and I want to see something. A tear, a remorse, a smile, something. Nothing.
1: In August 2018, Terry White was sentenced to 42 years in prison. But for Don's family, it's not over.
7: The puppeteer is still pulling the strings, though.
2: Who's the puppeteer?
7: Christine. And the puppet is Terry.
8: I mean, think about it. She manipulated that man into killing himself. Think about that for a second. It's one thing to talk somebody into murdering somebody for you, but then, but to talk that same person into killing themselves if they got caught, I mean, that, how do you do that?
1: Christine White did not attend the trial. She declined our request for an interview, but wrote us a letter saying she and Don had no custody battle in December 2016, only different ideas in school choices, tuition. Regarding Don's murder, Christine wrote, I knew nothing of the events that occurred until I got a call from the coworker of Don who found him that night in December. It was an awful and unbelievable thing to hear, and even harder to have to tell your child. Prosecutors Natalie Strub and David Waymeyer say the investigation into Christine is still open, but they don't know when or if she might be charged.
9: We would have to be able to prove beyond a reasonable doubt that she intended all along for Terry White to do this, and more than that, that she actually did something concrete to aid and abet to help the crime be committed.
3: Natalie, can you get there?
10: I'm hopeful. I would like to say yes, but if the evidence isn't there, we can't charge her for something we can't prove.
1: Anyone who knew him will tell you, Don Fluitt enjoyed helping people. He loved being a firefighter, feeding the homeless, and helping people with disabilities find work. But what he loved most was being Sienna's dad. A bond so tight, people stood in awe of it.
8: She loved being with her dad. She reveled in it. She loved that man. You know, to this day, I think about that void that's in her life.
11: Terrible loss, certainly, with your uncle. But its primary victim here, in a way, seems to be Sienna.
12: I would say so. Tiffany and Josh and myself, too, we got to live our childhood with him. We got to go to him for advice and to share those milestones in life with him. What about Sienna? My dad is still here, you know, and hers is not.
13: That's all for now. I'm Lester Holt. Thanks for joining us.
14: They were very, very popular in F&M.
15: They were an impeccable family, victims of an improbable crime. Mother, father, son, shot in the dead of night.
16: It felt like an ambush.
15: Investigators searched for clues, but what they found were secrets. A forbidden love affair right in the family. One son sleeping with the other son's wife.
17: He said, if I was going to have an affair, he wished it would have been with anybody else except his brother.
15: Bad blood between brothers. Had that been a motive for murder? Had one killed the other to steal his wife?
18: I could do that to my brother.
15: In court, it all came out. Scandalous passions, jealousy, greed, lust.
19: He said that he was the black sheep of the family.
15: A family saga turned to riveting courtroom drama.
20: I cried the whole time.
13: I'm Lester Holt, and this is Dateline.
15: Here's Dennis Murphy with The Mystery in Effingham County.
16: The time we received the call was around 3 a.m.
18: Effingham 911.
20: Help! Please!
18: What's wrong?
20: Gun shot.
18: You're shot?
20: Yes.
18: Where you at?
1: The sheriff's office 911 operator could barely understand the voice on the other end of the call.
18: How did you get shot, ma'am?
20: I don't know.
18: You don't know?
20: No.
18: Andre! Get James 1018! Hurry up!
1: A dispatcher called for Sergeant James Dingledine to help listen in.
18: Where did you get shot at?
20: Sir?
18: In your face?
20: Yes.
16: It was difficult to hear what she was saying. You could hear her gargling due to blood in her throat.
1: And it sounded as though she wasn't the only victim.
20: Husband shot too.
18: Your husband shot too?
20: Yes.
18: Okay, is there anybody in the house with you besides you and your husband?
20: Yes.
18: Who else is in the house with you?
20: Son.
18: Your son?
20: Yes.
1: Two, possibly three adults shot in a home in the middle of the night.
18: Did he get shot too, or you don't know?
20: I don't know.
18: You don't know?
20: No.
1: And the female survivor had no idea if the assailant was still in the house.
16: We weren't sure if it was a home invasion. We weren't sure if it was an accidental discharge of a firearm.
18: What's your name, sweetie?
20: Linda.
18: Linda?
1: Sergeant Dingledine and other deputies were already racing to the location. A one-story ranch house in a heavily wooded area outside town.
16: There was little to no light outside. It was actually pitch black. Our weapons were already drawn. We weren't sure if the suspect was in the area, still in the woods. We approached the door. We could hear the sound of a female moaning in what appeared to be pain.
1: They could hear her, but were delayed in finding her, because something stopped them in their tracks as they entered the kitchen.
16: There was an overwhelming smell of gasoline emanating from the house. It was extremely noxious. It was hard to breathe. The deputy in front of me, Deputy Hill, slipped on the gasoline, and I had to catch him to prevent him from falling.
1: Why hadn't the gasoline been torched? Was someone trying to lure the cops inside before striking a match?
16: It felt like an ambush.
1: They finally located the woman slumped on the kitchen floor behind a table. The woman, Linda, was still holding her cell phone. The distress call was genuine, and her injuries were grave.
16: And she had some sort of fabric, a t-shirt or a towel, on her throat, and it was soaked in blood. I asked her to remove the cloth from her throat so I can get a visual of her injuries. The entire area of her neck here was missing. As she swallowed, you could see her throat moving.
1: One victim accounted for. Where were the others?
16: She didn't know if anyone else was still in the residence. And she didn't know if her son and her husband were still alive.
1: With guns drawn, deputies continued clearing the residence. And the information they yelled back down the hall was as bad as it could get. Linda's son, Kerry, shot dead in one bedroom.
16: Kerry Height was in the bed, still under the covers. He had an obvious gunshot wound to the face.
1: And Linda's husband, Philip, shot dead in their bedroom.
16: He had pulled a sheet above his face in a defensive stance. There was a gunshot wound through the sheet.
1: An explosion of horror. Three people gunned down, two fatally, on a quiet road in a quiet Georgia town. And now Linda, the lone survivor, was en route to the hospital in grave condition. What had happened in the dark hours of a Monday morning in that modest house? Peeling back the layers of the mystery would take years. It would leave a family torn apart and a community devastated. But to begin to comprehend what happened, you have to roll back the clock, back to 2008, to a town called Springfield and a family named the Heights.
21: If I were to ask you what the Height family was like in, say, 2007, what would you say?
22: Great family. Spiritual family. Pillars of the community, if you will.
21: The Height family in 2011?
22: Destroyed.
1: What had happened on Springfield Egypt Road? Who would want God-fearing people like the Heights dead?
15: Coming up.
22: He was a go-getter. He was going to get out, and if there was a deal to be made, he was going to go after it.
21: So he was a player?
22: He was a player. He was going to get the job done.
15: The hard-charging businessman. Had a deal gone bad? Had the neighbors been ruled out? An urgent investigation begins. When Dateline continues.
0: When you got the definitive news, Sheriff, it's the family and they're all gone.
22: It was just one of those, a sick feeling to know that something like this has happened.
0: You've seen a lot of bad stuff, and this was enough to sicken you.
22: It was.
4: Philip Height was a large-scale real estate investor and prominent name around town. Someone who'd counted, Sheriff Jimmy McDuffie is one of his good friends. But now Height was dead, mysteriously and brutally gunned down in his own home in the middle of the night, along with his son and his wife, who was the lone survivor.
22: I knew these folks. I had been friends with these folks. And it was just bad.
4: This part of the country, southeast Georgia, isn't used to waking up to grisly news like this. That just isn't supposed to happen in Effingham County, only 45 minutes from downtown Savannah, but a world away with its mom-and-pop shops, cattle farms, and cotton fields. It's a place where people go to church, work hard, and know their neighbor.
5: In this community, family sticks together. Just our nature around here, I reckon.
4: James Neidlinger had lived here all his life, and like anyone born and raised in Effingham, he knew the Height family.
5: Well, the Height family is a good family, well-known family. They respect everybody.
4: James grew up with the three Height boys. Billy Hickman knew their father, Philip.
23: They are a family that loves their family, and I think you can see that throughout the whole Height clan, that there's a lot of love that goes through them.
4: Devout, rock-solid people, led by the family patriarch, Philip Height. And as a major real estate developer in the area, Philip was very much a big deal around town.
22: We have numerous commercial sections that Philip really pushed, and he was a go-getter. He was going to get out, and if there was a deal to be made, he was going to go after it.
3: So he was a player?
22: He was a player. He was going to get the job done.
4: And with that terrific salesman's knack he had, even if he got the better part of a deal, he left you feeling good about it.
23: Philip was a guy that loved people. He was a guy that people loved him. He just always made people feel good. He always made you feel like you were special.
4: When he wasn't putting in long hours at the office or serving as president of this board or director of that bank, he took pure delight in raising his beloved Hereford cattle on his land that went back for generations, the property on rural Springfield Egypt Road. But above all, Philip Height liked to spend time with his family. Linda, his wife of 40 years, and his three sons, Craig, Chris, and Carrie.
23: The most important thing to him was his family. He always wanted his family to be close to each other. He always wanted his family to love each other.
4: Then came that horrific night in August 2008, when Philip, Carrie, and Linda Height were shot in the Height home. Only Linda survived to call 911, but now she was in serious condition at the hospital.
24: Could not believe, because Miss Linda and Mr. Philip, they real nice people.
4: None of the locals wanted to think it had anything to do with the nearby people suspected of cooking meth and with whom they shared Springfield Egypt Road. There had been some arrests a while back. Residents felt helpless behind crime scene tape, including a cousin, Mark Arnsdorf.
25: It was horrible. It was just a horrible day.
4: Down the road, hundreds gathered for Philip and Carrie Height's funeral. Cousin Mark was a pallbearer for Philip.
25: It was a full house, a standing room. I think there was even people outside, couldn't get in. That just shows how loved, how much people thought of the Height family.
4: Double caskets. The tear-streaked faces of mourners drawn taut with grief. No one wanted to send the father and son off like this.
5: It was terrible. Well, I lost a best friend and a person to talk to.
4: James Neidlinger had known Carrie so well and for so long.
5: He basically was the person that was always worried about everybody else, I reckon. Do anything for you. Give your shirt off his own back.
4: Carrie was the baby in the family. There were two older brothers, Chris and Craig, though Carrie would be the one to follow his father into real estate. And like his father, Carrie shared a zest for work and a love of family.
5: Busy all during the day, meetings at night, running late, rushing home, give kids baths. But he did look forward to that, going home and giving the kids baths.
4: Carrie was proud of always being there for his three children and his wife, Robin Height, someone he'd known since high school.
5: The only real girlfriend he ever had was Robin, that I'm aware of.
4: In high school, Robin had been voted class clown,
1: And when the vivacious girls started dating the quiet, straight-laced Carrie, some didn't see the match. But it worked for them. They got married a year after graduation.
5: He loved her from day one. He did everything he could for her. Sure did.
1: And now Carrie and his father Philip's violent deaths were a mystery. If only Carrie's mother, Linda Height, Miss Linda to one and all, could help with crucial details. But she couldn't speak. Her lower jaw and neck had been torn up by a shotgun blast. It was questionable whether she'd make it.
16: Based on what we saw on scene, we did not believe that she was going to survive those injuries. They were that egregious.
1: Had she seen the person or persons who shot her? Would she be able to give a description that could help authorities apprehend the killer now on the loose?
15: Coming up, something seemed fishy right from the start.
3: Was it obvious what had gone on there to you?
2: After looking at the scene, it became obvious that the scene was staged.
3: Staged?
2: Yes.
15: When Dateline continues.

0: The family home of Philip and Linda Height, the modest red brick house where they'd raised three boys, was now a stomach-churning crime scene. Philip Height and his son Kerry dead, shotgunned at point-blank range. Linda in grave condition after taking buckshot to the face. Crime scene techs began combing through the Height place inch by inch. The team, led by case agent Eugene Howard of the Georgia Bureau of Investigation.
1: Was it obvious what had gone on there to you?
2: After looking at the scene, it became obvious that the scene was staged.
1: Staged?
2: Yes. It was meant to look like a robbery. However, nothing was taken of note. There was money left, keys left.
1: Stuff that would have been easy to grab and get a little money, huh?
2: Yes, sir. Nothing was disturbed other than the bodies found.
0: And the CSI team found something else. The way the intruder may have entered the home.
1: The point of entry you found to be where? They wanted you to believe was where.
2: The garage door had a pane glass inside of it. And that glass was broken. And it was made to look like someone had entered the residence through that door.
0: It may have looked like the intruder's way in, but the curtain on the glass panes was undisturbed. It looked as though no one had pushed it aside to grab the door handle. There was a much simpler explanation for how the killer or killers had gotten in and out. They thought the family's outside key, the one they kept hidden, was missing from its usual place.
2: And there was a key inside of the doorway.
1: The key that was in the doorway was probably the one that was kept outside.
2: One would assume, yes.
1: So you're looking at somebody that's got at least pretty good working knowledge of that house.
2: Yes, sir.
0: Strange clues at a grim scene. In those early morning hours, nothing seemed to be adding up.
1: You have no idea who the shooter is.
3: Right.
1: If they're alone, if there's more than one.
3: Correct.
0: And the one Height who might know was Philip Height's wife, Linda, who had somehow survived the gunshot blast to her face. She was recovering, but it would be weeks before investigators could elicit her story.
4: Her mouth was wired shut due to her injuries. I believe she had, like I said, bone graft reconstructive surgeries, skin grafts. It took her a long, long time before she was able to talk to anybody.
0: It fell to Georgia Bureau of Investigation Special Agent John Berry to ask the question. Are there any cracks, any secrets in the esteemed Height family?
5: And at that time, we start what we call victimology. And victimology is something that we look at these people's lives and try to determine what put them at an added risk to die this particular evening.
0: He had to learn more about the patriarch Philip Height's business and household affairs. Agent Berry started by looking at the core of things, the immediate family. They'd be a prime source of information, but something else, too.
5: Part of the investigation is that everyone's a suspect at this point.
0: Berry began his interviews that morning after the Height murders, sitting around the kitchen table at the home of the middle son, Chris Height. Chris told the detective that he'd been home with his wife the previous night. She was questioned, and the middle son's story checked out. By then, the crime scene analyst believed the murder weapon was a 12-gauge shotgun. Agent Berry searched Chris Height's home looking for a firearm.
5: He had several guns there, but nothing in my training experience that would indicate any of them had been recently fired.
0: Next up for the detective, the older brother, Craig Height.
5: Craig stated that that particular evening he was watching television shows, hunting and fishing shows.
0: He told the GBI man that he'd spent the night by himself at a place about a half hour's drive away, a rustic hunting cabin owned by a friend. Agent Berry drove up to the cabin to search it as well.
5: A search of the cabin resulted in we did not find any 12-gauge shotguns.
0: But investigators did find 12-gauge ammo in the back of Craig's truck, 3-inch Magnum shotgun shells.
5: And its face value, it didn't tell me anything, because Craig Height was identified as an avid hunter and was known to turkey hunt.
0: 2 days after the murders, the agent sat down again with Craig Height at the sheriff's office.
6: How's your mama doing?
7: She is doing wonderful.
6: She is?
7: Wonderful.
0: After the polite formalities, Berry posed the difficult question. Who would want Craig's family dead? Craig offered this clue.
7: The only thing that my father and Kerry has remotely said anything to me about anything his finances.
0: Craig may have been referring to the fact that his father Philip and brother Kerry, like so many others, had recently been sweating the plunge of value in the 2008 real estate market.
3: Investigators would learn that the father-son team of Philip and Carrie ran a business worth millions, but they were heavily invested. Land rich, maybe cash poor. Had something gone dangerously downhill in Philip Heights empire? There were a dozen complicated partnerships to examine.
6: Once this happened, there were numerous rumors about who did it, and did the mafia come do it? Was it a professional hit? Did somebody locally do it?
8: And he was a player. He had a lot of interest. It was out-of-state money?
6: He did.
8: And it's not unreasonable for investigators to say, did the deal go south here?
6: Exactly. Was this a bad deal that somebody got mad about and going to retaliate for?
0: And Craig Hite had perhaps another clue to offer detectives. He'd been out to the family property after the shootings and said he noticed some of his things missing in a shed out back, including a 12-gauge firearm.
7: The 12-gauge is not there. I have one pair of snake bite boots that are not there.
0: Could the assailant have stolen those items to commit the crime? But there was something else GBI agents were starting to get wind of. Ripe rumors around town of a possible skeleton in the Hite family closet. Investigators knew it could be nothing or something, but they'd have to run down the scuttlebutt before they could move on to other leads. If only one family member would be more candid with them. After all, the rumors were about him.
9: Have you been totally honest with me throughout this whole investigation?
10: Yes, sir.
9: About everything?
10: Yes, sir.
11: Coming up.
12: Maybe if I'd have went in April to Miss Linda, Mr. Philip, and Carrie and said, look, this is what's going on. Y'all need to do something now. Maybe it wouldn't have went to the limit.
11: Someone had been keeping a secret, and it was about to come out. When Dateline continues.
0: Two of the Hites were gone, killed in the middle of a late August night in 2008. Philip Hite, a prominent real estate developer, shot dead in his bed. His son and business partner, Carrie, also shot to death while sleeping. Philip's wife, Linda, was injured but recovering, a deadly spree that had investigators working around the clock. While some detectives were interviewing the surviving next of kin in the Hite family, others contacted the family's friends and associates, including the oldest son, Craig's one-time live-in companion, a woman named Tina Williams.
12: I got a call from, the sheriff's department saying that they needed to talk to me.
0: Detectives were intrigued right away by the girlfriend's sense of remorse.
12: Maybe if I'd have went in April to Miss Linda, Mr. Philip, and Carrie and said, look, this is what's going on. Y'all need to do something now. Maybe it wouldn't have went to the limit.
0: What could she be talking about? This story she hadn't told.
12: I wish to this day that I had. Maybe they would still be here.
0: Tina didn't know anything about Philip Hite's financial pressures or about a missing gun from the Hite property. But she did know something about bottled up secrets. Some people would later call it scandalous what had happened behind the Hites' closed doors. She began her story with only good things to say about the parents, people she'd known for several years.
12: Miss Linda and Mr. Philip were very nice people, were very caring people.
0: She met their son Craig at the veterinarian's office where she worked back in late 2003. They chatted about his hunting dogs, and she was struck by how well-mannered he was.
12: Very nice guy. Very polite. Very polite. Just did the yes ma'am, no ma'am, thank you for helping me, that kind of person.
0: Craig and Tina began going out. And when Craig went on disability after hurting his back at work, he had plenty of free time to drive the hour from Effingham County to the town where Tina lived. He was there when she needed him, she recalls, and came to lean on him.
12: Craig Hite, and I said, well, wait a minute. Yeah, I guess maybe I am.
0: Whoops. A contrite Craig Hite soon showed up on Tina's doorstep, professing his love for her and saying that he'd foolishly hoped that he would get a divorce before she found out he had a wife and two kids back in Effingham County.
12: And I told him, I said, well, you need to go home, take care of your business, get your divorce, stay with your wife, do whatever you're going to do.
0: Craig left Tina's house, and within a few months, he did get divorced. Soon, he and Tina were back on course, and he asked her to move up to Effingham County.
12: You won't have to work, and I can take care of you, and, I know your health's bad, and, we can we can have this life and things will be better.
0: But in fact, things were about to get a whole lot worse, and not just for Tina and Craig. Back in Effingham, Craig's younger brother, Kerry, was having his own relationship problems. Kerry told his friend James that his wife, Robin, wanted a separation.
10: It hurt him. He was tore up. He had made the comment to me about that you don't know how it feels to lay beside somebody in the bed that don't love you.
0: Robin felt that Kerry was spending too much time at work. So, good husband that he was, he tried cutting back his hours and went for counseling. Anything he could do to make it work.
10: I mean, he would do what it took to keep the marriage together, especially for the kids. I mean, he wouldn't want to see his kids grow up like that.
0: But just as much as the kids, he didn't want to lose the wife who was his first and only love, the light of his life.
10: And he still told me that day he loved Robin. Mm-hmm. He loved her dearly. Last I heard, he was still trying to make his marriage work.
0: And while Kerry and his wife, Robin, were trying to keep their banged-up marriage together, Kerry's older brother, Craig, and his girlfriend, Tina, were going through pretty much the same thing. Tina had moved in with Craig, but then he stopped coming home. And then one day, his stuff was just gone.
12: I called him and I said, have you moved out? What's the deal? Your clothes are gone. And he said, well, what do you think? I said, well, where are you living? And he said, at a fox pen. I said, okay.
0: A fox pen? He wasn't exaggerating by much. Craig had moved into this rustic cabin set deep back on some land owned by a hunting buddy. Tina says she was left high and dry. No job, no cash.
12: There would be days I didn't even eat. I mean, because I didn't have money to eat.
0: Come summer, Tina was barely scraping by, and she says she had no idea that around this time, Craig went shopping for a new house. He'd contacted realtor Christy Campo.
1: Personality, how'd he come across to you?
13: He was a little quiet. He was just a nice guy. He was kind of meek.
0: Craig told Christy he was interested in buying some property. Christy says she showed him a nice house with acreage. It was going for $250,000.
13: And he wanted to move up there, you know, start buying horses and training them.
0: When she asked Craig how he was going to pay, she says he talked about selling some timber land that he owned.
13: He said the land that was being sold, that he would know something in a couple weeks. And he had also told me that he had had a girlfriend, and if they moved to Skirvin County, could her kids still go to Effingham?
0: That girlfriend certainly wasn't Tina. She hadn't seen Craig since he moved out. So who was it? Months before, Tina had noticed something in the mail that caught her eye. Craig's phone bill. Who were all those calls to?
12: I started watching the cell phone bill for a couple of months because I had a suspicion that he was seeing somebody else.
0: And what an incendiary story those phone logs would hint at. It was like something out of the Bible. Taboo behavior and a game changer in this murder investigation. And when police figured out what was going on behind those closed doors, they'd have some pointed questions for Tina's ex-boyfriend, Craig Height.
11: Coming up.
9: Craig, have you been totally honest with me throughout this whole investigation?
14: Yes, sir.
9: Everything.
11: What was the secret Craig Height was guarding so closely? A shattering surprise was in store for folks in Effingham County.
9: What if I said Robin said she was having sex with you?
11: When Dateline continues.

0: We've been working around the clock, so we're going to find out what went on here.
1: Detectives working the case of the deadly shootings in the home of Philip and Linda Height had been canvassing the neighborhood and searching Philip Height's office. But they'd also been looking into something closer to home. Rumors about a scandal within the Height clan. There'd been a flurry of cell phone calls between the oldest Height son, Craig, and his now-dead brother's wife, Robin, in the months before the murders. And now, detectives were being let in on a secret. Close family and friends suspected more than mere idle chatter between brother and sister-in-law. They believed Craig and Robin may have been having an affair.
2: The information was relayed to us that there may be an inappropriate relationship between Robin Height and Craig Height. And in particular, we wanted to explore this.
1: GBI Special Agent John Barry went back to Craig Height 2 days after the murders and questioned him in a taped interview. Was he sleeping with his brother's wife, Robin?
3: Craig, have you been totally honest with me throughout this whole investigation?
4: Yes, sir.
3: About everything?
4: Yes, sir. I've tried to be. I've been mind-boggled.
3: Mm-hmm.
4: But what do you think I've been dishonest about?
3: Well, for one, I think you've been dishonest about your relationship with Robin. It being a sexual relationship.
1: Craig insisted there was nothing going on between them.
4: I know that it looks bad, but I'm going to tell you something. I couldn't do that to my brother. I could not do that to my brother.
1: But Agent Barry knew something Craig didn't. Robin Height had already spilled to the illicit relationship with her brother-in-law. The agent confronted Craig.
3: What if I said Robin said she was having sex with you?
4: No, sir.
3: Is she imagining this?
4: That's not true, sir. I'm being truthful with you.
3: Then somebody's not being truthful with
4: you. I am being truthful with you.
1: The agent wasn't satisfied with the answers he was getting from Craig Height, and he still had an unsolved murder on his hands. Agent Barry tried a new tack. Tell Craig that detectives were homing in on Robin as their prime suspect and killer.
3: If she loves you, wouldn't it be easier for her to just kill Carrie and then you and her could be together forever?
4: There is no way Robin had anything to do with this. I swear to you on my mama's life, she has never said anything like that. Never.
1: But Craig had strong words for whomever did kill his family.
3: What do you want me to do?
4: I want you.
3: When we catch this person,
4: I want you to put them away.
3: Put them away.
4: Yes, sir.
3: That's your wishes.
4: Yes, sir. From the bottom of my heart, put them away.
3: Even if it's Robin.
4: Even if it's Robin.
1: Telling Craig that Robin was a lead suspect was actually a fake out. In fact, authorities were zeroing in on Craig, not Robin, due to his inconsistent statements. And while in the interview Craig hadn't fallen for the ruse and confessed to the crimes in order to protect his lover, the GBI investigators still believed something wasn't right about the oldest son's story. They kept Craig on their radar.
2: We are keeping tabs on Craig at this time, and he began to live with Robin at her residence, drive his brother's truck.
1: Detectives quietly continued their investigation, running down tip-line leads, following the money trail of Philip and Carrie Height's business. Jittery residents, meanwhile, worried the case would never be solved. But 9 months after that deadly break-in at the Height home on Springfield Egypt Road, authorities finally made their move.
5: Approximately 8:45 this morning, Philip Craig Height, 41 of Springfield, was arrested.
1: Craig Height was arrested and charged with the murder of his father and brother, and the aggravated battery of his mother. Relatives were naturally shocked and distraught, a son and a brother. Craig Height's cousin, Mark Arnsdorf, couldn't make head nor tails of the accusation and says Craig himself seemed as flabbergasted as everyone else.
6: I went to see Craig in jail. I said, Craig, I never would have thought we'd be talking like this through a glass. He said, Mark, I would not have either. Craig was really scared. He said, Mark, when they pulled me over and they arrested me, he said, you could knock me over a feather. He was so shocked.
1: Mark says to know Craig is to love him and to know that he couldn't have done this.
6: You'd love him. He's like a daddy. When you come in the room, he'd speak to you, make a point to speak to you, smiling when he's shaking your hand.
1: Mark and Craig grew up like brothers.
6: growing up, if he wasn't at my house spending night or weekends, I was at his house on weekends, just always together.
1: Mark says just like the rest of the Heights, Craig was raised to be an active, involved citizen.
6: We farmed, dreamed about farming together.
1: As teens, Mark and Craig held positions in their Future Farmers of America chapter. They were involved in their local church. And in school, he says, Craig was never some wacky loner.
6: Craig has a tremendous amount of friends. He was very popular in school. Everybody loved him.
1: And above all, Mark says, Craig was close to the family authorities now believed he'd ruthlessly killed. So maybe Craig wasn't cut out for the family business like his brothers, but nonetheless, he still made his father proud.
6: Craig was always working. I never remember him not working.
1: When we spoke, Mark said he vividly remembered seeing Craig for the first time after the horrible murders and insisted Craig's reaction was that of an innocent man.
6: And Craig came straight to me and hugged me and, of course, held each other and cried. It was horrible to see the hurt. It was killing him. You can see the hurt in the eyes.
1: As for Mark, there was not a shred of doubt that Craig's emotions that day were the real deal.
6: That's as genuine as it gets. I'm tearing up.
1: Mark believed authorities felt pressure to make an arrest, and so they targeted the easiest person in their midst, namely the one Height relative with a hefty blot on his reputation, the one who was rumored to be having sex with his sister-in-law.
6: Oh, it definitely hurt Craig. He made some bad decisions. We've all done that, but that does not make him a murderer.
1: But investigators were talking evidence and timeline. Just look, they'd tell you, at what Craig was doing on the day he was arrested. It was May 2009, the last day of school before summer vacation in Effingham County. When police pulled Craig Height over to arrest him, he was driving his dead brother's white truck. He had his brother's children's ID cards in his wallet. The truck was full of Craig's belongings. And when school got out, Craig and his brother's wife and kids were all going to move to South Carolina. To the cops, this was more than just a fling. This was coveting, biblical stuff, jealousy, anger, lust, and greed.
7: He had just stepped right into his brother's life.
8: Exactly.
7: Took the wife, the house, the truck, the kids.
8: The money. He had become his brother.
9: Coming up, a son and brother on trial.
10: I see no evidence in this house of multiple shooters. One person taking three shots is what I see.
9: And a mother takes the stand, a dramatic tale about that deadly night.
11: And I heard a very loud noise or blast, and I must have blacked out, and I woke up praying. I said, God, if we're going to do this, I need your strength because I have none of my own.

0: We know he did it because of his lies, because of the type of person he is, because of the conflict that was taking place.
1: Craig Hite, on trial in a Georgia courtroom for shooting to death his father and brother in their beds and gunning down his mother with intent to kill.
0: The murder of your daddy, your brother.
1: The prosecution called the motive as old as the Bible. Craig's lust for his brother's wife and greed fueled by that lust. They'd begin by bringing to the stand the one witness in the case who asked not to have her face shown on camera, the defendant's own mother, Linda Hite.
2: He came up to the house. He was going to spend the night with us.
1: Speaking hesitantly after several surgeries to her face, Linda Hite told the story of that harrowing night her quiet world was ripped apart by three gunshots. It was August 25th, 2008. She and her husband, Philip, had an extra guest that night, their son, Carrie.
2: He and his wife were having problems, and he came to our house.
1: They'd all gone to bed, but Linda had recently become absorbed with puzzles called word find books. She was doing one in the bathroom off the bedroom so as not to disturb her sleeping husband when she was startled by a sound.
2: And I heard a very loud noise or blast. So I went out and went in the bedroom and I said, Philip. And when I said that, I saw a blast when Philip was shot. And then I saw the blast as I was shot. And I must have blacked out. I remember waking up and I was laying on the floor and I saw my teeth laying on the floor. And I must have blacked out again. And I woke up praying. I said, God, if we're going to do this, I need your strength because I have none of my own.
1: Linda tried to call for help on the bedroom phone, but the line was dead. By now, she was bleeding profusely. She grabbed a piece of clothing and held it to her face. She doesn't know how she made it to the kitchen, but she was able to get her cell phone out of her purse to dial 911.
3: Effingham 911.
4: Help.
3: Hello?
4: Help. Please.
2: Officers came in. I think there was about three deputies. And they were shining their flashlights, you know, and said, ma'am, put down the weapon. But I was just sitting there holding my cell phone. And one of the officers went back to the bedroom and he said, there's two back here dead. And pretty well after that, I don't remember anything until about 4 weeks later.
1: What, if anything, could she tell authorities about her assailant?
0: Do you remember giving a description of the person that you saw shoot Philip and yourself?
2: A slender man.
0: You weren't able to give any other better descriptions than that or see any more detail than that?
2: No.
1: Linda's son, Craig, hardly looked slender in court. But the state said if you put all the pieces of that odd crime scene together, the shadowy figure Linda Hite saw in the bedroom that night had to have been Craig.

0: 3 live ammo shells, double-aught buckshot, 3-inch shells.
1: Winchester.
0: Winchester.
2: And yet, the question remained, what would make Craig Hite even consider putting a shotgun to his family? What could have driven him?
3: Let's hide if you would please come to
2: the state would call to the stand Craig's sister-in-law, Robin Hite. For the first time, she would reveal the full story behind what until now had only been rich grist for the Effingham County rumor mill.
4: State your name for the record, please.
5: Robin Rast Hite.
2: All eyes were glued to the witness box the day Robin Hite took the stand. Jurors had already heard from the prosecutor about an inappropriate relationship between Craig and Robin. And now they were going to hear from Robin herself about what exactly had been going on in the Hite family behind closed doors and between brother and sister by marriage.
4: Are you married?
5: No, sir, I'm widowed.
4: And who were you married to?
5: I was married to Carrie Hite.
4: How long were you married?
5: 13 years.
2: Robin told the jurors about her life with Carrie.
5: We had a very good, very prosperous living. Yes, sir.
4: Did you ever lack for anything?
5: No.
4: Was he always able to provide you anything you needed?
5: He was.
4: What kind of husband was he?
5: He was a very good husband.
2: And how Carrie was good with their 3 children as well.
5: He was the best father. He was a wonderful father.
2: But then she explained that in 2008, things got rocky between her and her husband.
5: And he spent a lot of time at work, a lot less time at home. He became very distant with me. I wasn't really sure why. I didn't realize that the real estate business was not going as well as it had been going. I knew there were some problems, but there was a lot of problems, and he didn't discuss them with me. So we became pretty distant as far as our marriage relationship.
2: The strain in their union was enough to cause Robin to stray from Carrie, and in a shocking way.
5: Yes, in April of 2008, I engaged in a relationship with his older brother, Craig.
6: Coming up.
4: How did he find out in May about the affair?
5: I told him.
4: How did he act when you told him?
5: He was upset. He said if I was going to have an affair, he wished it would have been with anybody else except his brother.
6: Details of the affair laid bare. Was that a motive for murder? When Dateline continues.
2: Robin said the affair started one night after a family gathering when she confided in Craig about the troubles in her marriage and about something else.
5: I just told Craig that there was something I needed to tell him, and he listened, and I told him that I had feelings for him, and he said that he had feelings for me, and that was about as far as the conversation went that day.
2: The next night, Robin stayed over at her in-laws, Philip and Linda's, because she was scheduled to take Philip to a doctor's appointment in the morning.
5: Yeah,
2: Craig was at the house, too.
4: Did you and Craig have an intimate relationship that night?
5: We did.
4: Where was that?
5: That was in Philip and Linda's living room.
4: Where were Philip and Linda?
5: They were asleep.
2: The relationship continued from that night forth. Robin said Craig would call her, often using a cell phone a friend had gotten for him, to set up a rendezvous. They'd often meet at the hunting lodge Craig was crashing at after moving out on his girlfriend, Tina Williams.
5: How many times were we intimate? Probably about 20 times.
2: A few weeks into the affair, Robin says she told her husband, Carrie, what was going on.
4: How did he find out in May about the affair?
5: I told him.
4: How did he act when you told him?
5: He was upset. He was very upset, and he said that if I was going to have an affair, he wished it would have been with anybody else except his brother. He was very upset about it being his brother.
2: And the prosecution asked Robin, what did she see in her brother-in-law? Robin already had Carrie, who by all accounts was a devoted husband, doting father, and solid provider. Why would she step out on him with Craig, who the state portrayed as someone who didn't seem to want much out of life except time to hunt? Craig, who was out of work on disability and was squatting at a friend's hunting cabin.
4: How did you think your life was going to improve by engaging in this relationship with Craig?
5: Well, at the time, I felt like Craig was giving me some attention and giving me some things that Carrie wasn't giving me. And at the time, I felt like that was where I needed to be, was with Craig.

0: But what were Craig and Robin going to do when word got out to the family? Because word did get out to Craig and Carrie's father, Philip, and fast.
1: Philip was very angry and upset with me.
0: And Philip Hite wasn't going to take the destruction of his family and his family name lightly. Jurors would next hear from friends and colleagues of Philip's that when it came to the embarrassing relationship between his son and daughter-in-law, Philip was going to do anything he could to stop it.
2: He said, I'm going to take Craig out of the will.
3: Coming up, word of a fight in the family, bad blood beginning to boil.
4: His rage was still building up, and he knew that if he's ever going to do something, now was the time.
3: When Dateline continues.
5: I miss him, you know. He was a good friend.
0: Memories of Philip Hite resonated with his business partner, Harvey Kiefer.
5: Philip and I was probably as close a friend as each one could have.
0: A man as proud as he was private, Philip Hite would only open up about his troubles to his most trusted associates. And the problem he had on his hands in late August 2008 was a doozy.
5: The Friday before his death, that while we were going to our meeting, he says, sometimes I think I'll just go jump off the Talmadge Bridge. And I said, Philip, it ain't that bad.
0: Harvey Kiefer thought Philip was referring to the unnerving downturn in the 2008 real estate market. But no, Philip said his problems stem from turmoil within his family. And now Philip was gone, and his son Craig was on trial for shooting to death both him and his brother and wounding his mother.
6: The prosecutor would tell the jury not just the story of a taboo relationship between a man and his brother's wife, but also about an emotionally complicated situation involving a black sheep son and a headstrong father who was just dead set against that affair.
0: In court, jurors heard how Philip Hite learned of the affair between his son and daughter-in-law a few months before his death. A revelation that friends said bored into his very soul.
2: He was very mad, very upset. He just could not stand the idea of his family being torn apart. Marital affair was just driving him up the wall.
0: Philip simply could not let this affair run its course, his friend said, because more than real estate, Philip Hite lived for his family and its good name. It meant everything to him to keep all the Hites living in harmony, working hard to preserve the Hite ancestral land for future generations. But when Philip confronted his son Craig about the affair, Craig had a surprising response, according to his mother.
4: What did Craig say about the affair?
1: That if he wanted Robin, he would have Robin.
4: What was his attitude at the time with regards to that?
1: He was kind of arrogant.
4: And he told his mama a few weeks before that if I want her, I'll have her. I can't even imagine you having a conversation like that with your mother. Anyway, I mean, how are you going to have Thanksgiving dinner?
7: For instance.
4: With these dynamics. You can't. So he knew that mom and daddy would never accept it.
0: The bad blood between Craig and his family members quickly worsened, according to the prosecution. Jurors heard about a heated argument Craig and his brother Kerry had gotten into outside a Sonic burger restaurant. And Craig didn't seem to care who knew that things were toxic inside the Hite family. Real estate agent Christy Campo.
8: He said they did not get along, that he was the black sheep of the family, and he wouldn't piss on them if they were on fire.
0: Robin said Craig echoed the same sentiment to her.
1: Craig said that if his father was on fire, that he would not urinate on his father to put him out.
6: Father and son, brother and brother, husband and wife all squared off in their corners. The story being told in the court was of the Hite family destroying itself. A match had been lit, as the prosecutor told it, and come late August, an explosion was about to go off.
0: Robin told the jurors about a driveway altercation a week or two before the shootings between her and her father-in-law, an argument that became physical.
1: Philip said, you know, look around you. These are things that Craig cannot give you. These are things that only Carrie can give you. And he said, you don't understand how Craig is. He has issues that you don't understand. And that upset me. I said, I'm leaving. I'm getting in the car and I'm leaving. So I got in my Suburban and the window was rolled down and I went to crank my car. And Mr. Phillip reached in and snatched my keys and pushed my arm out of the way.
0: Robin says she told Craig about the incident with his father. The state theorized that it was about then that the tensions in the family became unbearable. A family friend named Loretta Brower recalled that Carrie told her about a fight between the two brothers that turned ugly.
7: Mr. Craig comes to the house. Me and my daddy were sitting in the den. And Craig walks in with a gun. And he just threatened to shoot Carrie. And his daddy grabbed the gun, took the gun away, the rascal of the gun, and took the gun away.
0: Jurors saw photos of damage to the house said to be caused by that fight between brothers. A broken lamp, a scraped wall, damaged furniture. And in court, Loretta Brower testified about what else she said Carrie told her. That during that fight, Philip, the father, had given Craig an ultimatum.
9: If you don't leave Robin alone, I'm going to cut you out of the wheel.
0: And in fact, Philip Height's accountant testified that he and Philip did discuss taking Craig out of his will. And Philip's son, Carrie, had already taken his wife's name off a $3 million insurance trust that he'd set up for his children. It's not exactly clear what Craig or Robin did or didn't know about the estate papers. But then-prosecutor Michael Muldrew said financial concerns were definitely on Craig's mind.
10: Money is not a small factor here.
4: I think money is a large factor, and he knew he had to provide for Carrie's wife like Carrie had been providing. The only way he was ever going to get any financial means to live the life that he wanted to live with Robin was through an inheritance. He's got enough sense to know the only way he's going to inherit anything if both parents are dead.
0: Jurors also heard realtor Christy Campo's story of Craig asking her to show him some property.
8: I showed him the house. He said he was going to purchase some more horses to start training them. So he's asking how much more land he could buy with the house.
0: The state suggested Craig's house hunting showed premeditation. He never did own any timberland he could sell off, as he told the realtor. So other than killing his family for the inheritance, how else would he get the money to close the deal on the new house and move in with Robin? The prosecutor asked her just that.
11: Did he, to your knowledge, have any means to go buy $250,000 piece of property for y'all to live on?
1: No, I don't think so.
11: So where was he going to get the money for y'all to go move off together?
1: I couldn't answer that. He would have to.
11: Did you have the money yourself?
1: Not myself, no.
0: Then came that day in late August, the weekend before the murders on early Monday morning. The countdown to a double homicide was about to begin as the prosecutor saw it. That Friday night, Robin had been with Craig at the hunting cabin.
1: That night while I was there, he made the comment that if Carrie and Philip weren't careful, that he would play old school on them.
11: Do you understand what he meant by that?
1: I did not.
0: The next morning, Saturday, an odd thing happened at the cabin. Craig and Robin noticed a low-flying helicopter that looked as though it was spying on them. Robin asked her husband about it later that day.
1: Carrie told me that I needed to remember that he had friends in high places, and he pointed up at the sky. And that's when he told me. He didn't actually come out and tell me about the helicopter. I said I knew that that was you.
0: In fact, Philip and Carrie had asked a friend with a helicopter to see if Robin's SUV was at the cabin, and if so, to take some photographs. He did locate her white Suburban parked next to Craig's black truck. Robin testified about Craig's reaction to the chopper surveillance.
1: He had a very, very angry look on his face.
11: You ever seen him that mad before?
1: Yeah.
10: That surveillance by the friend who put the helicopter up, taking pictures of the cars, did that light the fuse here, do you think?
4: The fuse was burning, and that just helped it burn faster. You have to remember that the opportunity didn't arise until that Sunday night when Robin informed Craig that Carrie was going to be over there.
0: That Sunday, Carrie took the children to church. When they got home, Robin made them lunch, and then she and Carrie got into what would be one final argument.
1: He was very upset because he had proof that I had spent the night with Craig on Friday night. So he said that he felt like it was best if he had, since he was so angry and upset, that he had stayed with his mother and father that night. So he packed his things and left around 4.
0: It would be the first time Carrie would stay over at his parents' house in 13 years. Robin says she called Craig and told him that Carrie had left and where he was headed. She says she spoke to Craig on the phone one last time before going to sleep. But later that night, Craig did make one more phone call to his old girlfriend, Tina Williams.
12: I'm sorry for ruining your life. I'm sorry I can't help you financially. I'm sorry for involving you in my life and in my drama. And I'm thinking, okay. And I thought it was, you know, kind of strange.
0: Tina says she got the eerie sense that Craig was fixing to do something, but she couldn't tell what. That's why she'd wonder with regret later whether she could have prevented what was about to happen to the Heights in the next few hours. Should she have told Philip and Miss Linda early on about the disastrous affair? If they'd nipped it in the bud, would maybe the murders never have taken place?
10: For the next 7 hours or so, what happens as you see it?
4: I think his rage was still building up, and he knew that if he was ever going to do something, now was the time. And he had all the people that stood between him and what he wanted.
0: It was after midnight. Husband, wife, and son in a modest house at the end of a quiet road settled in for the night. Their final night as the esteemed Height family.
3: Coming up, after the crime, Craig Height on tape.
13: This all happened so fast.
3: What may be the breakthrough in the case?
14: As an investigator, hairs on the back of my neck stood up.
3: When Dateline continues.

0: It was around 5 in the morning of August 25th, 2008. And Robin Height, wife of Kerry Height, heard a loud knock at the door. It was two officers and a chaplain who told her that her husband, Kerry, and his parents had been shot.
1: I said, how was Kerry killed? And they said that he was shot in the head.
0: The news left her numb. She told the jury she couldn't breathe. A few hours later, Craig called.
1: And he was crying really hard, and he said he couldn't believe what had happened. And I said, are you okay? And he said, no. And I said, Craig, did you have anything to do with this? And he said, no.
0: She confronted him again when they were all gathered at his brother Chris's house.
1: I saw Craig there, and I went over to him, and I said, you know, I want you to look at me and tell me if you've done this or not. And he said no.
0: Robin says she saw Craig at the funeral, and within a week, he asked her if they'd be together again.
1: He asked me if our relationship was going to remain how it had been, and I told him that I wasn't sure at that time.
0: In those tumultuous early days, the two kept it cool, and so did the detectives who'd come across what they considered a huge clue, the significance of which they would keep quiet about for months. It was a breakthrough that followed a simple if question. If Craig had fired a shotgun that night, would he have some telltale bruises from the recoil of the weapon? Agent Howard asked Craig if he could take a look.
2: I asked him, did he mind taking his shirt off so I could see his shoulder? He said yes, he complied, and I was able to see two distinct bruises on his upper bicep in this area.
0: But it wasn't just the fact that Craig had bruises where you'd expect that surprised investigators. They said he already had a story to account for them.
2: Craig started to explain away, before he even took his shirt off, that I fell yesterday. As an investigator, hairs on the back of my neck stood up.
0: The bruises, a sizable area on the right bicep and a smaller one on the left, were photographed.
3: I stepped out of this.
0: And a few weeks later, Craig was asked to explain that bathroom fall at his brother's house where he said it occurred. Looking noticeably more slender on tape than he did sitting in court, Craig described how he slipped getting out of the shower.
3: I stepped out like this, and my right foot came out. Yeah, fell like that right there and landed on the commode like that right there. When I landed, I kind of landed, you know, like hugging like that's this right here.
2: Okay.
3: Type thing.
0: He said he hit the toilet so hard that it shifted.
3: I tried to keep from my head from busting this up and cutting my head, you know. I mean, it just all happened so fast, that's just how I wound up.
0: The state's medical examiner took the stand and said Craig's bruises looked to him a lot more like the kick from a shotgun than they did the injuries from a fall. And what's more, while Craig said he fell just the day before these photos were taken, the medical examiner said the bruises didn't look fresh.
4: It had to be at least about 3 days old because of the gold coloration. In order for the human body to get that gold color with a bruise, it takes at least 3 days.
5: In their larger theory of the crime, the one involving the Old Testament lusts, the prosecutors argued that Craig pulled that trigger 3 times so he could have it all. Robin, the money to be with her, and the freedom from his parents' disapproval. And they said he thought he was getting away with it, at least for a while.
1: He needed me for support, and I was there for him, and I needed him for support. So we had each other.
0: A few weeks after the funerals, Robin and Craig visited the cemetery together to throw away the dead flowers on Philip and Carrie's graves. By Christmas, they were back together as a couple. And in January, Craig moved in, taking Kerry's old side of the marital bed. He started taking his brother's children on outings with Robin. But looking back, the sister-in-law said it just didn't feel right.
1: We did look like a family. We were acting like everything was fine, and it was wrong.
0: Robin says she would try to end it, and Craig would talk her out of it. The two even started planning a wedding. Robin tried on a dress at this local boutique, and they bought these rings.
1: We went and looked at rings one time, and when we went to look at them, they were on sale. So we went ahead and purchased the rings.
6: They paid for them.
1: I did.
0: And when Craig needed an attorney, it was Robin who ponied up $60,000 for legal counsel. Money she says she got from the insurance payout following her husband Carrie's death.
1: I offered to pay for it. At that time, I believed in Craig and I wanted him to have a good representation.
6: You regret having paid that money?
1: Yes, I do.
0: Even after Craig's arrest, Robin said they tried to keep the relationship going. Jailhouse visits, correspondence.
1: If we wrote letters back and forth.
6: And where are those letters today?
1: I don't have those letters anymore.
6: What'd you do with them?
1: I burned them.
0: But the jury had only heard half a case. The defense was about to say, hang on. Look at the prosecutor's case very carefully, and you won't find a shred of hard evidence tying Craig to that awful crime.
7: No DNA linking him? No blood?
8: Coming up, family members come to Craig Heights' defense. Were police a bit too eager to wrap up this case?
9: They were basically trying to convince me that Craig did it.
8: When Dateline continues.
10: My client stands before you today innocent of these charges.
0: Craig Heights sat in a Georgia courtroom accused of gunning down his father, brother, and mother, two of them fatally. Because, the state had argued, Craig wanted both his brother's wife and his brother's life. Craig's defense attorney was about to present his case. Craig's relatives, uncles, aunts, cousins, had been listening for 5 days to the prosecution's arguments against one of their own. And word was at least some of the extended Height clan didn't know exactly where they stood.
11: Sheriff, here it wasn't so clear as to where to put the family. They were divided in on what they believed had happened in that house and whether Craig was in fact the killer.
12: I don't think they knew where to sit. You know, here's my nephew, here's my brother, here's my cousin, here's my son.
11: Maybe you can persuade me of the evidence, Mr. Prosecutor, but there's still this whole he's my blood, he's my kin.
12: That's right.
0: But the jurors would hear from Craig's closest of kin, his mother Linda and brother Chris. Linda again asked not to be shown on camera, but told the jurors she had no reason to think Craig had anything to do with the shootings.
13: Have you been in a position to judge his general demeanor towards you?
1: Yes.
13: And how would you describe that?
1: Worried about me, as protective as he could be, and his love towards me.
13: Has he said anything to you during those meetings or in your time with him to give you any reason after this happened that he was involved?
1: No.
0: If a mother's love wasn't enough to convince the jury of Craig Height's innocence, jurors also heard from Craig's surviving brother, the middle Height son, Chris. His testimony would call into question the prosecution's story of a ne'er-do-well son and a combustible family dynamic that erupted. Chris told the jury that over the years there was no history of bad blood between Craig and their parents.
9: I wouldn't say anyone was specifically a black sheep of the family. We all had our own interests.
0: And Chris Height explained that while the affair between Craig and Robin had caused friction in the family, Craig and his father Philip's relationship was far from over.
9: There was a little tension due to what was going on in our family, and my dad was upset with that situation, but no, there was no, their relationship was still close to my knowledge.
0: And what of that violent tussle over a gun that supposedly broke out between Craig and his brother Carrie close to the time of the murders? Chris now cast doubt about whether the fight had even happened at all.
13: Did he ever tell you about any type of confrontation in the family home where guns were pulled and that where your father allegedly wrestled a gun away from somebody? Did he ever tell you about that?
9: No, sir.
0: Chris said his mother never told him about any fight either, and that the damage to his parents' home, supposedly caused by the scuffle, was really just normal wear and tear.
9: The house was almost 40 years old, 39 years old at that time, but and three boys grew up in it, as well as seven grandchildren.
0: Next, Chris explained that as early as that first morning of the crime, he got the sense that authorities were targeting Craig. For instance, when detectives searched the hunting cabin where Craig was staying.
9: When they came out, they actually had just bags of clothes and shoes, and I think they had taken the shoes that he was wearing. So at that point, I probably started feeling that they were focusing on him very heavily.
0: And when Chris later spoke with detectives, he says his hunch was confirmed.
9: They were basically trying to convince me that Craig did it.
0: And the defense said if you want proof that authorities had blinders on about Craig Height from day one, just look at all the stones they didn't overturn when it came to other Height family members.
14: At the time, I did attempt to get Kerry Height's phone records, but did not receive them from the phone company.
13: What about Chris Height?
14: I did not get Chris Height's phone records.
13: What about Alan Height?
14: I did not get Alan Height's phone records.
13: That he did not ask you to lay all your guns out or identify all your weapons?
9: No, sir. I did not go lay all my guns out and show them to anyone.
0: Bad enough to gloss over other Height family members, suggested the defense, but truly disturbing were the very real, legitimate, and possibly dangerous suspects outside the Height clan that the defense said weren't properly investigated. The jurors would next hear about those potentially dropped leads. And the biggest problem of all in the state's case, according to the defense, the total lack of physical evidence tying Craig Height to the crime.
13: No hard, concrete evidence in this case, which is, I think, what we should demand.
8: Coming up, emotion in the courtroom. The defense steps forward with some surprises. Was there a mishandled crime scene? Was there more than one gunman?
15: That's possible.
8: Was Craig Height really behind this? When Dateline continues.

0: We ain't never had any trouble like this. Never. Had a couple of drug busts, but that's the end.
1: When Philip Height, his wife, and son were all shot in their home in 2008, neighbors were surprised, but perhaps not shocked. That tree-lined rural lane called Springfield Egypt Road might look bucolic, but in fact, it had seen its share of visits from law enforcement.
2: We have a certain element in this neighborhood, and a lot of things happen on this little road. It surprises me.
1: Now on the stand for the defense in his brother Craig's murder trial, Chris Height told the jury about the potentially dangerous elements who lived on his parents' road.
3: There had been a methamphetamine lab. They had actually went in and prosecuted this guy twice for having a methamphetamine lab there.
1: Chris said that before his father died, Philip expressed concern that the man was getting out of prison. Could Philip and Carrie's deaths have had something to do with these country drug manufacturers? It was just as likely as the murders involving Craig, the defense attorney argued. And he said it was just one of the many avenues pointing away from Craig Height that investigators chose not to go down. The defense attorney would argue in court that once the investigators learned about that affair between Craig and Robin, they decided that they had their man. When, in fact, the defense would say that the true killer may have been someone involved with Philip Height's real estate dealings, a business sector that had taken a swan dive. Joanne Reeser took the stand for the defense. She was Philip Height's longtime professional assistant, and her testimony suggested that if Philip didn't tell her something, then it probably didn't happen.
4: He told me so much sometimes, you know how you want to stick your finger in your ear and go, la, la, la, la. Yeah.
5: Too much information.
4: Too much information, yeah.
1: Okay. Joanne said Philip never told her either about a physical fight in his home between his sons, Craig and Carrie. And what's more, to hear Joanne tell it, detectives may have overlooked the real powder keg about to explode in Philip's life.
4: He had a lot of pressure on him, business-wise.
1: Joanne described to the jury just how big and varied Philip's impressive business holdings were. From his real estate investments,
4: there was approximately 18 entities that Philip was involved in,
1: to his connections with cattle investors across Georgia and beyond.
4: There was some in Georgia, but I mean, he had Kentucky, he had cows all over.
1: Now Joanne Reeser told the jury that by the summer of 2008, with a real estate bubble bursting, her boss stopped selling and the banks began calling. Second and third demands for past due payments of $50,000 and $60,000. The defense suggested, had someone been on the short end of one of Philip Height's dealings, and for reasons of money or reasons of revenge, have wanted him and his family dead? There was evidence to suggest that, said the defense.
4: I know this one banker in particular that got pretty irate.
1: Joanne Reeser told the jury about one strong-arm banker who, according to testimony, had rattled Philip to his core.
4: He was real upset. I mean, when he came in, his face was real red. I mean, he talked about it for a couple of days. I mean, that's how upset he was.
1: And yet jurors now heard testimony about business records of Philip and Carrie's that may never have been scrutinized by authorities.
5: Did they ever ask you to provide any business documents in particular about all the entities and corporations that Mr. Height was involved in?
4: No, they did not.
1: Another witness, Philip's accountant, had also testified about information left untouched by detectives.
6: He interviewed me, but I don't think I gave him any financial records.
1: But if anyone in Philip Height's professional past was trying to make a statement by killing him and his family, the defense said, we may never know because of its next theme. The crime scene was mishandled by police on several key fronts. For one thing, the defense pointed to a list which authorities had kept showing who entered the crime scene and asked the question, how could anyone trust a crime scene that was visited by 179 people?
5: Do you think it's a good thing or a not so good thing to have 179 people in and out of a crime scene?
7: I have to explain that this took place over weeks of time.
1: But what about a potentially big lead that Agent Eugene Howard and his team may not have run down completely? Some tire tracks, authorities believe, were made by an emergency vehicle, but which the defense argued weren't fully investigated.
5: If it were hypothetically tire tracks, could you or could you not take photographs of them to determine the possibility of whether two vehicles were there?
7: It's possible.
1: Even more intriguing was what looked like a bloody footprint near the door seen in this crime scene photo. Investigators said it likely wasn't the shooter's, but instead may have been made by a first responder to the scene. But at times, it sounded as though the authorities didn't even remember the bloody print at all.
7: Now, I don't specifically remember the shoe print.
5: Are you aware of any photograph taken by a GBI crime scene investigator of a bloody footprint?
7: I'm not aware of one.
1: Overlooked clues in the investigation may be one thing, said the defense lawyer, but the truest sign of Craig Height's innocence, he said, was this. In all the volumes of files, dozens of interviews, and hundreds of man-hours generated in this case, there was not a single piece of physical evidence tying Craig Height to the crime.
5: There's no footprints found, no fingerprints linking Craig to these crimes, no surveillance video, no DNA linking him, no blood, no hard, concrete evidence in this case, which is, I think, what we should demand.
1: The defense attorney chipped away at what he said the state had tried to pass off as physical evidence in the case. Those shotgun shells found in Craig Height's truck, they may look like they link Craig to the crime, but the defense said that type of ammo is so common that it's used by 40% of hunters. And what about those bruises on Craig's arms, which he supposedly got from the recoil of the weapon he used to shoot his family? The defense brought its own firearms expert to the stand, who put everything into question.
5: Are you familiar with what shotguns do as far as bruises go?
8: Yes. It's difficult for me to put a full-size shotgun in a position to get the bruises that he has on his right arm. It's not a natural place to put the gun. It's unusual.
1: Not only that, the defense's expert turned on its head the state's theory of the sequence of the shootings.
8: The son was shot first, that the mother was shot second, and Philip was shot third.
1: The defense expert also said that the shooter or shooters would likely have had a backspatter spray of blood on them, while none was found on Craig or his clothes. Lastly, the expert said there may have been more than one shooter who'd entered the bedroom that night.
5: Then someone else could have been in another location and shot her from that backed up location you described. Is that possible?
8: That's possible.
1: And in one final move before Craig's defense attorney rested his case, Craig's mother returned to the stand. Linda Height once again chose not to have her face shown on videotape. But you could hear her read a letter of love and reconciliation which Craig's father, Philip, wrote to Craig but hadn't yet given to him. The letter was dated just a few weeks before Philip's death and was some of the best evidence, said the defense, that the bond between father and son was as strong as ever and was never a motive for murder.
9: Son, I appreciate everything you do and have done. Your mom and I love you. We are all going through difficult times. Don't be distant and let life pass you by.
1: The letter brought Craig Height to tears. But if everyone wondered if Craig himself would speak, they soon had their answer.
10: Your name is Craig Height, correct?
11: Yes, sir, Philip Craig Height.
1: With the jurors removed from the courtroom, Craig was asked whether he was satisfied with his defense counsel.
11: Absolutely, 100%.
1: But Craig chose not to testify. In doing so, Craig passed up the chance to tell the jurors his side of the story, but also the opportunity for prosecutor Michael Meldrew to ask some pointed questions.
12: Would you like to have cross-examined Craig on the stand?
13: Well, that's one reason I became a prosecutor, is to cross-examine people like Craig Height.
1: But now it was up to the jury to use what they did here to decide Craig Height's fate.
13: You got to sleep at night once you make this decision.
14: Coming up, deep divisions, difficult deliberations.
15: I couldn't imagine him doing that out of just anger. I don't think he hated his family.
14: But reach a verdict, they did. What would it be? When Dateline continues.

0: Day 7 of Craig Heights' murder trial. Close to 30 witnesses had taken the stand. It was almost time for the jurors to deliberate. But first, the attorneys presented closing arguments. The prosecution.
1: They want you to think somebody did this horrible crime to make a statement? Well, there was a statement made, all right. It was made by Craig Hyde, the murderer in our midst. That's who made the statement.
0: And the defense.
2: The bottom line is they do not have any physical evidence that directly links this crime to Craig Hyde.
0: Craig Heights' attorney, Dow Bonds, reminded the jury just what was at stake.
2: This is a court of law. This is not a time to take leaps of faith on another man's life here.
0: And in a final dramatic courtroom moment, prosecutor Michael Muldrew reenacted what the state believed really happened in the Height family home when the crimes occurred. Starting from the moment they said Craig Heights sneaked in the dead of night and aimed his shotgun at his sleeping brother.
1: Here he opens his eyes, and he knows he's got to fire. It's off to the races. He then turns around, steps over to his daddy's. His daddy's laying right there. Second shot. Boom! Foot of the bed. But mama's not there. He drops the gun, and then he hears her voice. Philip. He flings it up. Third shot.
0: A vivid image with one last question to button up, according to the state. The reasons why Craig didn't light the gasoline they said he'd poured all over the house. Prosecutor Muldrew said after the shootings, Craig thought his mother was dead and was shocked to then hear her on the phone to 911.
1: He goes and gets his match and he's getting ready to light it and he hears mama's voice and he panics.
0: Now, finally, the 8 women and 4 men who would decide Craig Heights' fate had the case.
3: It was very nerve-wracking because, you know, this family's already been through this tragedy and then this other person of the family is going to be, you know, possibly put away for life.
0: First, they elected a 4-person Jimmy White.
4: Just said, all right, let's just take a vote.
5: Straw vote, huh?
4: Let's just see where we're at.
5: Show of hands?
4: Show of hands.
5: What'd you come up with?
4: 4-8.
5: And what was the divide?
6: Mostly not guilty.
4: Yeah, it was 4 guilty.
5: 8 not guilty.
4: 8 not guilty.
0: It was a lot of ground to make up in one direction or the other. The biggest thing Craig had going for him, thought the jury, the lack of physical evidence.
4: Well, what kept bringing me back was that smoking gun. It's the DNA. It's the fingerprints. It's the murder weapon.
5: Where is it, huh?
4: Exactly. You know, I think that brought a lot of people back. Like, this guy didn't do it. You know, there's nothing that says, yeah, he did it.
0: But in the absence of physical evidence, the jurors were left to ponder the less tangible aspects of the case, like just who was this person sitting before them.
5: What sense did you have of Craig?
6: He seemed like a nice guy. I couldn't imagine him doing that out of just anger. I don't think he hated his family. I don't think he hated his brother.
0: And the jurors weren't sure that the affair alone between Robin and Craig was enough to push him to murder.
5: Sleeping with your brother's wife doesn't necessarily make you a killer.
4: No, not at all. And we even talked about that in deliberation, you know. Just because you're a cheater, you know, you sleep with your brother's wife, like you said.
7: I don't think he was the pursuer in the relationship that he had with Robin. I felt like she pursued him.
5: She was the aggressor?
7: Yeah, and I think that Robin gave him something to hold on to, something that was real in his mind.
5: In your deliberations, did you talk about Robin?
8: Yes. Oh, yes.
7: Yes.
5: But she wasn't charged with anything.
4: No, and that's what we found.
5: That wasn't before you, huh?
4: We would get into a discussion, and then, wait a minute.
7: We'd start talking about it and then be like, you know what? She's not the one that's here on trial. Let's go back to the focus of Craig because he's the one that's here.
0: The 12 jurors, who'd started as a deeply divided group, were nearing consensus. But Jimmy, the 4-person, urged each of them to stand their ground until they felt sure.
4: If you got a problem, bring it up. You know, we got all night. We come back tomorrow. You know, you got to sleep at night once you make this decision.
0: But as night fell, the judge was given word. The jury had reached a verdict in the double murder trial of Craig Height.
9: As to count one, we the jury find defendant Craig Height guilty. As to count two...
0: Craig Height, guilty on all counts, convicted of murdering his father and brother and shooting his mother with intent to kill.
6: I cried the whole time it was being read. Because I knew I was going to take another son away from Linda, and that was really hard.
5: Did everybody get a good night's sleep after this?
6: No.
4: I don't think I slept good for about a week and a half, to be honest with you.
0: Looking back, the jurors say it was the sum of all the things they heard and all the evidence they saw that got them too guilty.
8: It wasn't any one specific piece of evidence. It was everything just kind of all together came to him.
0: Some among Craig's friends and family, like Craig's cousin Mark Arnsdorf, vehemently disagreed with the jury's decision.
10: If Craig Height came to me and said, "Mark, I did it," I wouldn't believe him. I mean, because I know he didn't do it. You know, that's how much I believe in.
0: Mark believed the real killer was still on the loose.
10: There's no closure. There's still, the murder is still out there. So nobody feels any safer or any better at this point.
0: And even the jurors feel there's a piece of the puzzle still missing.
5: Do you think it's the whole story?
4: No.
7: No.
5: You think there are more people involved here, or
7: more
5: motivations, or what?
6: Behind the curtain.
7: I think there are more people that knew about it.
5: As you know very well, there are a great number of people in Effingham County who are waiting for the other shoe to drop in this case. Are they kidding themselves?
11: I can't tell you this. If there was anybody else involved with the murder of Philip and Carrie Height and the assault against Linda Height, Craig Height holds the key to their jail cell.
0: It's been years since the terrible events on Springfield, Egypt Road. Linda, the matriarch, made a remarkable recovery, inspiring so many with her grace and grit.
10: Linda is the strongest person, incredible person. I didn't know she had that much in her to be that strong.
12: I think Philip would have really been proud of Linda. I think he would have been happy with her.
0: Of course, Philip is gone now. Carrie, too. And Craig is locked away. Two life sentences plus another 85 years. Effingham County had never seen the likes of what happened to the Heights and hopes never to again.
13: That's all for now. I'm Lester Holt. Thanks for joining us.
14: My brother, he always had a vision. I could feel just his energy, his passion for life. I could tell something was wrong. My suspicions were there. All of a sudden, in 1 second, everything makes sense.
15: It didn't seem weird that Chris would just up and leave because he was single and he loved to travel.
16: He talked about going to Galapagos Islands.
14: He would go from one place to another. I'm in Austria. I'm in India.
17: Month after month, you were getting these emails. No phone calls.
16: No. Whoever was emailing us, I felt like this wasn't my son. Who is this?
18: There's blood on the ceiling, blood on the carpet, there's blood on the walls. This case was about greed at its most diabolical.
13: A surfer goes missing. Worldwide adventure or mind-bending murder?
14: It was tough. You know, it hit you right in the gut. It's as if we were working with the devil himself.
13: I'm Lester Holt, and this is Dateline. Here's Keith Morrison with In a Lonely Place.
19: Again and again, he rode them, as if they were his waves, and this his own private ocean, as if the sea could wash away the trouble that threatened to sink him. Why him, of all people? He was the dude, the charismatic, carefree, creative one, whose talent would surely make him rich.
14: He's one of those people that thought anything was possible.
16: He was very independent. He always wanted to figure out a way to do it on his own.
19: He was, what would you call it? A beautiful dreamer, out here on his own, going his own way, like always. No idea what was waiting for him. Chris Smith grew up on California's central coast in a town called Watsonville. A very close family of deeply committed Christians. Parents, Steve and Debbie. Brother Paul. Steve was a cop and then a firefighter. Debbie, a teacher. Home was a kind of boy's Eden.
14: We lived on a private ski lake called Kelly Lake, so...
17: Not bad.
14: Yeah, we were very fortunate.
17: Made for kids? Oh, my God.
14: Yeah, it was a great place to grow up. We had jet skis for a period of time before we got in trouble with them, and he told them. We had a boat.
19: But just minutes away, like a magnet, irresistible were Pacific Beaches, Manresa, and La Selva. Back and forth they went, Chris and Paul, lake to ocean, and back again.
14: We'd go wakeboarding and then, you know, take a shower and go surf a half hour later.
19: Chris, a little quirky, talented and intense, part surfer dude, part do-gooder. Even as a teenager, always eager to help those in need.
16: He'd get a new coat for Christmas, and then I think, well, where did it go? Well, this other guy needed it. He gave his bike to a girl that was just needing it. He saw it down in Santa Cruz, so it was just part of who he was.
19: He tried out professional wakeboarding, but discovered also he had a knack for making money as he went to community college and partied a bit and went surfing a lot. Paul went to university and met Leah.
20: I would say that I didn't understand Paul until I met Chris, and then it was like two puzzle pieces coming together. It made total sense. They were almost like twins, but not. It was fun to be around them together.
21: Chris, always the big brother?
20: Very much so.
14: Mm-hmm.
19: And Chris was a natural entrepreneur. He got into the tech world, advertising, moved to L.A., and began investing in gold, too, in Kruger Rands.
14: He was able to get a nice, plush condo in Malibu on the beach and got a BMW. And
21: that ain't bad.
14: No.
16: That was nice.
14: Yeah, he was excited. I remember being with him and in his BMW, listening to Madonna with the top down, going through Wilshire Boulevard, and he was proud of himself, where he was in life. So,
19: and he was generous. Took Paul off on an exotic adventure and picked up the tab.
14: I think he was making $40,000 to $75,000 a month at the time.
21: Holy cow.
14: I'd say a lot of money for a young guy. And he was like, where do you want to go? You know, you pick. What do you want to do? And so I said, let's go for a surf trip. Let's go to Tahiti. And so he booked a 23-day vacation. We hopped around all these different islands in Tahiti, and it was definitely one of the best times of my life. A BMW, listening to Madonna with the top down, going through Wilshire Boulevard, and he was proud of himself, where he was in life. So,
19: and he was generous. Took Paul off on an exotic adventure and picked up the tab.
14: I think he was making $40,000 to $75,000 a month at the time.
21: Holy cow.
14: I'd say a lot of money for a young guy, and he was like, where do you want to go? You know, you pick. What do you want to do? And so I said, let's go for a surf trip. Let's go to Tahiti. And so he booked a 23-day vacation. We hopped around all these different islands in Tahiti, and it was definitely one of the best times of my life.
19: In 2009, Chris moved a little more than an hour south from L.A. to Laguna Beach. He had teamed up with another young go-getter named Ed Shin.
15: Ed was actually very professional. Very calm, very poised, very professional, dressed very well.
19: And Christina Grice would know. She worked the front desk at the new advertising company Chris and Ed started, the 800 Exchange, they called it. And two more different men would be hard to find, said Christina. Outwardly, anyway. Chris was single. Ed was married with kids. Chris was a surfer. Ed was a sports memorabilia collector. And Chris?
15: He was very casual, dressed in board shorts very often, sweatshirts, would not be the uber professional person that that Ed actually seemed to be very often.
19: Chris, with his free-spirited creativity, was the yin to Ed's number-crunching yang. And yet, there were shared passions, too. Their Christian faith, for one thing. Ed seemed especially devout. Both liked the finer things, and both wanted to make money. And they did. They worked a profitable little corner of the advertising game. They made and placed ads for debt consolidation, that sort of thing. The idea was to get viewers who saw the ads on TV interested enough to call an 800 number. And when they did, their information would be farmed out to companies around the country. Each call was a lead.
15: We were getting leads for people that were calling in that had either credit card debt or student loan debt and putting them towards companies that would be able to consolidate their debts.
19: Right away, the new business took off.
15: I would tell everybody, yeah, the company I work for is doing amazing. We're doing great. And I was super excited to work there because I thought it's a lot of opportunity for me to grow.
19: Chris even brought his brother Paul on board. By then, Paul and Leah were married with two little girls, and there they were, two brothers living in Southern California.
14: My brother would come over from time to time, and we'd go surf Salt Creek together. It was, life couldn't have been better.
19: And Uncle Chris always made time for his nieces.
20: He would, like, have water balloon fights.
1: Yeah, I heard about this water balloon. Tell me about, what was that all about?
20: Our daughters were probably 3 and 1.
2: Give me one of those water balloon launchers.
20: Our oldest wanted to have a water balloon fight, and so they just went at it, and she nailed him. I mean, for a grown man to be willing to get so soaking wet, I was surprised.
19: At work, in the office?
22: He was playful. He would buy remote control toys and fly them around the office when I remember, and he would like to play pranks on our neighbors that were nearby in the office suite.
19: Mind you, Chris had a serious side too, certainly when it came to making money. But also, in early 2010, he was serious about someone.
22: I remember her being very striking, very beautiful, really sweet.
19: Chris's girlfriend was a dancer and a Pilates instructor, and he was in love. He introduced her to his parents.
16: And they stayed at the house, and she said, she grabbed my arm next to the fire pit. She said, I just love him so much.
23: That night was pretty special, because I remember Chris talking about her. He literally, you know,

0: I thought he finally did it.
1: Chris Smith's life takes a sudden turn. Word of a globe-trotting adventure with a glamorous new companion.
2: A Playboy playmate, he didn't ever talk about those kinds of girls. I mean, why would he ever do that?
1: It would be the first question of many in this mysterious case.
3: Maybe you could explain.
4: There are just some secrets that a man is willing to give up his life for.

0: Chris Smith used to scorn what he called the moo, the masses of people who plod through life like cattle, following the crowd, bowing to the man.
1: I heard him say the moo cow. So
2: the moo cow?
1: The moo cow.
0: Yeah, Chris's brother, Paul.
1: He'd refer to the U.S. as the moo cow, just getting milked and just everybody working such long hours and
3: not living.
1: Yeah, not living. A job where you're just like sitting with your butt in the seat, you know, on a computer all day. That's one thing he never wanted to do. He thought that was just something that just took the life out of you.
0: And by June of 2010, it seemed maybe that very thing had happened to Chris. The man who loved the wide open sea was feeling penned in. Paul knew because he worked alongside Chris at 800 Exchange.
1: He was definitely very stressed out.
0: Still, Paul was shocked at the way Chris just left. Paul, Leah, and their kids had just come back to California from a vacation in Oregon. And Chris had agreed to pick them up at the airport.
1: No one ever showed up.
2: Didn't call? Nothing?
1: Nothing.
4: I was irritated. It's a long flight with kids and then nothing.
2: Yeah.
4: So we just got a taxi and went home.
1: I was, you know, a little bit frustrated, but it's your brother and there had to have been a good explanation, so.
0: Well, there was an explanation, all right. The next day, Paul talked to Ed, who said Chris had sold his share of the business.
1: To not tell his brother that he was talking about a buyout and going through with a deal like that, it hurt. You know, it hurt for a while.
0: But where was Chris? His family soon found out. He sent his parents, Steve and Debbie, an email. I'm going on vacation, probably 3-week trip to Galapagos Islands in Costa Rica. I'll let you know for sure is by Friday.
5: And then I said, good for you. Take pics if you can. You will see amazing things. Yes, breathe. See only Chris. Love you, Mom.
0: It was all so sudden. But given that this was Chris, the free spirit surfer dude of the family, the decision made sense, too.
4: I thought he finally did it. He really did it.
1: I just said, okay, you know, do what you got to do.
3: Get out of the situation.
1: I wanted the best for him, whatever decision he was going to make.
4: There were times where he stood in the kitchen and said, I'm just so over it. I'm going to be done with it all and just go be a bartender on the beach.
0: Debbie knew it wasn't unlike her driven son to suddenly take a sharp 90-degree turn in life.
5: Well, I don't know exactly what happened, but he talked about going to Galapagos Islands.
3: It sounds like you're talking about somebody who is really ambitious, interested in
5: yes.
3: something new, but if the stress got too much, he might just go off and do something else instead.
5: Well, just take a break.
3: Take a break, yeah.
5: Yeah, right.
0: But then they learned that Chris's break wasn't only from all the moos of the world, it was from his girlfriend, too. He dumped her by text. So much for the chill surfer dude.
5: As his mom, yes, I was shocked. And I thought,
3: what kind of treatment of a woman was that?
5: I think the hard part as a parent and a mom, you know your kids, is thinking, this is weird.
0: And getting weirder. Paul finally got an email from Chris, and it featured a picture of his brother's new traveling companion. Her name was Tiffany Taylor, a Playboy playmate.
5: I mean, why would he ever do that? And this isn't, I remember telling Steve, I mean, this is just this wacky, a Playboy playmate. He didn't ever talk about those kinds of girls.
0: Over the following weeks, Chris sent more emails to his family about his travels with Tiffany. Amazing sailing for the past 2 weeks. We're on the 45-foot sailing yacht, so there's no internet or phones. Just us and the sea. By July, Chris's 3-week holiday had turned into a month. He was supposed to come home after visiting the Galapagos.

0: now he was extending his voyage.
1: The emails continued to come in, and he would go from one place to another. Oh, I'm going here now. I'm going to the tip of Chile.
0: And then on to Argentina. But here's what bothered them most. Chris hadn't called home, not even once. In an email dated July 13th, he explained why. Bluntly, no phone, didn't bring one, didn't want to talk to anybody for a bit.
2: Why no phone calls? What did he say about that in his emails?
1: He threw his phone away. He said he didn't need it. He was traveling, and so he was just going
2: to
1: be operating.
2: I guess when he was at sea, he wouldn't be able to send them.
1: Right. So you were just operating by email, and then there were some emails that, you know, I'm running from the IRS and this and that, and so he didn't want to be tracked or traced. So, you know, creating this kind of like paranoid, you know, reason for not having a phone.
2: Running from the IRS? Well, that was news to you folks?
1: Yeah.
0: By August, his father, Steve, was more than just annoyed.
3: Probably the second month into it, I got a little suspicious on it too, and I started asking him questions that nobody really know.
0: Maybe it was the former cop and Steve. He thought the emails sounded like Chris in word, but not behavior. Like he wasn't acting like himself. That's what Steve decided, to set a trap.
4: Coming up, what was really happening with Chris? A surprise clue surfaces in Las Vegas.
1: I didn't recognize her at first.
4: Tiffany Taylor, the Playboy playmate.
1: I was so excited to talk to her and figure out, you know, where have you been with my brother? I mean, where's my brother? She just looked at me like I was crazy.

0: Christmas family was trying to be patient. In June of 2010, he abruptly cashed out of his business, dumped his girlfriend, set sail for a 3-week tour of South America with a Playboy playmate. Oh, dear.
1: I wanted to be happy. So if he needed to check out and he was offered a deal and he took it, so be it. You know, I'd support him any way I could.
2: It was like he needed space and we were going to give him some space.
1: Yep.
3: Mm-hmm. That couldn't have been easy to do.
0: But then Chris's 3-week trip turned into a month, and then 2, and he still hadn't called home, emails only. That just wasn't like Chris, thought his dad. So in August, Steve typed out a strange brief email to this Chris.
4: What leg we used to live on, what type of boat do we used to drive, stuff like that.
0: Questions only his son would know the answers to. Well, then there was a reply from Chris. Kelly Lake was the place their family once lived.
5: What was your feeling then when you saw that?
4: That's confirming it was Chris. I mean, who would it'd be diabolical enough to research that information to be able to come back and give the answers to it?
0: Steve was comforted. His son Chris was all right. The family tried to refocus on their own lives. Paul was still working at 800 Exchange, Chris's old business.
1: The company was doing well. Our clients didn't go anywhere. They were still there. They were still making payments, you know, just like they were when Chris was there. The company was doing very well.
0: By October 2010, 4 months after Chris left, Ed had a plan to make the business more profitable. It involved a trip to Vegas.
1: We were there meeting an investor that wanted to invest in the company. So he took us all there. And
5: big, lavish trip.
1: Big, lavish trip.
0: And everyone from the office was invited, even Christina.
6: You know, here I am just the assistant, so why would I go? But because we were such a small office, Ed actually said, no, everyone can go. And I was very excited, and I had this great room. I remember thinking, wow, I didn't realize that we were this big time.
0: Dinners were sumptuous affairs at fancy restaurants. Ed hired a local fixer to help, a man who went by the name Johnny Vegas. His specialty? Hiring guests for events.
3: Invited girls?
1: Yeah, he would hire...
3: Sounds nice, huh?
1: These playmates to join these dinners that we would have with investors and our clients.
0: One particular dinner turned very strange when Paul noticed just who had joined the party.
1: I didn't recognize her at first when she entered the room.
0: But then it clicked. This had to be her. He was looking straight at Tiffany, the woman who had taken off with his brother 4 months earlier.
1: And I sat right next to her because I was so excited to talk to her and figure out, you know, where have you been with my brother?
0: Paul asked, are you Tiffany Taylor? She said she was. Now he was gushing with questions.
1: Where's my brother? How was it? How was the Galapagos Islands? And I asked her that and she just looked at me like I was crazy. It was a weird feeling.
5: Like you were crazy?
1: Yeah, like, what are you talking about? I have no idea what you're talking about. And she looked at her, the other friend that she had with her, and they both just...
5: Like you were crazy?
1: Like I was crazy, yeah. Like, what is this guy talking about?
0: He was totally baffled. And then he caught someone else's eye.
1: And I looked up at Ed, and he looked at me and just shook his head. Like, that wasn't the girl. It was a different Tiffany Taylor. But I was sure it was the same girl.
3: A different Tiffany Taylor?
1: That's what he told me. But it was the same girl that was in that picture on the email.
5: What did you think after that?
1: Something's rotten in Denmark. You know, something doesn't make sense. But yet, you know, I didn't know where to take the thoughts. I mean, what was the alternative?
0: It was possible, certainly, that Paul had got it all wrong about Tiffany. But then he couldn't really dwell on it either. Not when the next series of emails arrived. Chris had long since left South America for Europe, and then India, and then Africa. His emails reflected a man not on vacation, but in turmoil, angry at everyone.
4: All of a sudden he gets into talking about, this has been the worst year of my life. I've gone through a lot of stresses in my life. I've contemplated suicide, drug abuse.
7: It sounded like he was unraveling or something.
5: It did, but also he... he contemplated suicide. He seemed to be blaming you guys
4: for something in his childhood. Mm-hmm. And I go, then it's trying to turn the switching around to
5: what
4: us.
5: What is that again. Like, though, when you get an email like that? And
4: you feel sick at your stomach. So just, what is he? The thought of provided a really good childhood for them and
5: sure.
4: stuff like that. Just what was he angry about?
5: Total shock when it comes.
4: Yeah. Mm-hmm. And hurt.
1: I was receiving emails as well about suicide and abandoning his faith in the Lord. And it was the same type of thing, just this person that's questioning everything and losing sight of who he is. So I was just there sending emails back, reassuring him of who he is, and it was tough to deal with.
0: All through the fall of 2010, Chris seemed to be on edge. But then, in December, 6 months into his unpredictable voyage, he'd pulled himself out of his funk. He emailed Paul that he wanted to start a new software business a little closer to home. Meet me there in February so we can surf and talk about everything. I have some insane ideas about the platform I came up with.
5: There were a couple of ideas. One was you were to go and meet him in Costa Rica or something.
1: Right.
5: Start a business there. Make
1: yeah.
5: lots of money.
1: Right. Yeah, and it was at a location that only him and I had talked about. So yeah, wanted me to bring my family down to Costa Rica. So I had this image that he's just out, living life.
5: Did you contemplate doing that?
1: I did for a little bit. I'd definitely not bring my family there, but myself, yeah. I missed him. I would travel anywhere to see him.
0: Of course, there was a catch. Chris was still in Africa. And he told them that before he left, he needed to travel deep into the continent for what sounded like a very shady business deal. And a dangerous trip. Now his family was really worried.
7: Coming up.
8: My gut instinct told me something was really, really wrong.
4: I contacted the U.S. Department of State.
7: A father sets out on a journey of his own to learn the truth

0: Chris Smith told his family he had one more thing to do in Africa. A dicey plan in potentially dangerous places. He was going to sell his Krugerrands, that gold he invested in, to help finance his next business venture. And on December 26, 2010, Chris sent this email to his brother Paul. I'm headed back up through the Congo. I found a dealer in Rwanda that will pay 30% markup on Krugs. Only out here is this like real currency.
1: He was going to head back up into Rwanda and exchange some gold Krugerrands that he was carrying in his pocket for cash.
2: That sounds like a pretty foolhardy thing to do.
1: Yeah, at that point I was like, okay, he's lost his marbles. He was never stupid. He was a very shrewd person, very smart, street smart. And it just, at that point, it was like, this isn't making any sense. And that's when, you know, the possibility of it being something that you hope it's not starts to come to the door of your mind, and it's, you don't want to let it in.
2: No, why?
1: Because it's an abyss, and you don't know where the emotional roller coaster will take you.
0: By that time, the whole family started feeling the same way, a foreboding sense of dread. All along, Chris's mom had been sending him emails, urging her son, be careful.
3: We still love you and don't do anything, you know, and we just kept saying how much we all miss him. But my gut instinct told me something was really, really wrong. So, and then they ended there.
0: Ended. The emails stopped. After 6 months, Chris went totally silent.
1: When we stopped getting emails, you know, we thought he had been mugged, he'd been killed. You know, that's what happens commonly probably down there. You're walking around with gold in your pocket. You know, he probably got mugged and killed. I remember being on Google and looking everywhere just on, you know, auto accidents, just trying to find any foreigner, any Caucasian that had been killed. You know, in any of these, I looked up all these different countries in South Africa and couldn't find anything.
2: Wow.
0: Chris's mom scoured the internet too, hoping a satellite might have caught a glimpse of her globe-trotting son.
3: I would go down on Google Earth to every kind of video that they had that might have been around to see if there's a glimpse of him walking around. You know, you're just desperate.
0: By March 2011, it had been 9 months since anyone had seen Chris. And Chris's father, Steve, the ex-police officer, decided it was time to start his own investigation.
4: I contacted the U.S. Department of State Missing Persons Overseas, and I submitted all our emails to them showing his tracking, going around South America, back up, crossing over to India and back down Africa and starting the way back up to the Congo.
0: Steve was hoping the State Department would be able to track Chris down by seeing where he had last used his passport. And a few weeks later, a government official called back with some disturbing findings.
4: He felt, in his opinion, and the State Department's, that Chris had never left the United States.
0: Never left the United States? It just didn't make sense. Steve's next move was to take his own trip. He traveled from his home in Bend, Oregon, to Laguna Beach, California, where Chris lived. He was hoping people like Chris's ex-business partner, Ed Shin, might have some valuable information.
4: During that period of time, he gave all types of information out. But the main part I was looking for is trying to find my son. And he related to me that Chris had gotten a false passport.
5: He used a false passport.
4: Correct.
1: That's what Ed said. Chris got a fake passport, left the country.
0: No contact with his son, a passport that never left the country, and now a fake passport? Desperate for help, Steve went to the Laguna Beach Police Department to file a missing person report.
4: They refused to take it.
2: Why?
4: They said I needed to report to my own city of Bend, but eventually they did take the report when I submitted it.
0: After getting the runaround, it seemed to Steve, finally, that someone was truly going to investigate Chris's disappearance, take on the case. Surely, the Laguna Beach police would get some answers.
6: Coming up.
7: I wired some money, didn't get.
6: Police turned to Chris's business partner, Ed. Could he help solve this mystery?
7: I don't know where he is. I mean, honestly, I think he's the other side of the world.
6: When Dateline...

0: It was the spring of 2011, almost a year since Chris Smith had left his family, the woman he was in love with, and his old life way behind. Chris's dad, Steve, had filed a missing person report with the Laguna Beach Police Department. Maybe Laguna detectives could figure out where Chris was.
1: I'm hoping you can give me the details as to how this all started.
0: This was early June. Laguna cops had looked up Chris's business partner, Ed Shin. Maybe he knew where Chris went. Ed told them how they'd gone into business together.
2: And it worked. It worked great. I mean, we made a lot of money.
1: We made a lot of money out of curiosity.
2: Well, like the first 5 months we were in business, we made like $1 million in revenue. And then the third year we did like $5 to $8 million.
0: But by the summer of 2010, Ed said Chris wanted out.
2: We were always talking about making a bunch of money and taking off with it. So he wanted to go to Costa Rica permanently.
0: And Ed wanted to help his friend and partner, so he made him that offer, which was, frankly, tough to refuse.
2: I'll buy you out of your partnership. We'll talk, $1 million. You go do whatever you want to do. Go travel the world.
0: Ed said he'd pay Chris $250,000 in gold coins, and he'd wire him another $250,000 in monthly installments. And if they ever sold the company, Ed would wire Chris another $500,000, truly a $1 million payout. And why did Chris suddenly leave? Ed had a theory.
2: He's really big into, the economic collapse of the United States and the need to be out of here. And he's really into conspiracy theories where only a few people control everything. And we're all just puppets kind of deal.
0: And Ed said Chris had a darker side.
2: He drank pretty much almost every night.
0: Ed told them Chris drank and worked late into the night, writing the company's radio ads and TV ads, and he added in sleeping pills and even harder drugs to inspire creativity, apparently.
2: His big joke was that, I wrote this script while I was on Lunesta, and I get a bump with cocaine.
0: Ed said Chris would sometimes go on bender-like shifts.
2: He would go on these work binges for 4 or 5 days, and then he'd crash.
0: In early June 2010, Chris was planning his trip, still working at the office, and according to Ed, coming apart at the seams. And Ed said he came into the office early on Friday morning, June 4th, and discovered a mess.
2: The place smells like piss and vomit. I said, what were you doing? He's like, well, I was writing a script all night. I was like, do you trashed the office? And he was like, what do you mean? And so he had completely blacked out. And he had broke a couple bottles of wine.
3: It smells horrible. The carpets are wet.
0: Christina Grice saw the place when she came back to work. It was cleaned up by then, except for the stain outside of Chris's office.
3: We thought maybe Chris got too crazy one night and vomited on the carpet right by his office.
0: The man was a mess. So Ed said he took Chris off to Vegas for the weekend to decompress, and so they could give themselves some time to finalize their deal and say goodbye.
2: We just said we would go to Vegas to party and kind of just loosen up and kind of work it out.
1: And then you guys were back in the office.
2: We drove back, yeah.
0: Later that Monday, June 7th, Ed said he went over to Chris's apartment, separation agreement in hand.
2: And then I went by there in the afternoon, he signed it. I took it back. I got up in his copy, and we shook hands, hugs, and I said, "What are you gonna do?" He's like, "I'm gonna take off."
1: What time was that?
2: Probably around 2 or 3.
1: And that's the last time you see Chris.
2: That's the last time I saw him.
0: Laguna Beach police already heard Chris hadn't used his passport, and about using a fake passport, but they wanted to know why.
1: Can you explain to me why this guy decides I'm going to leave the country, but I'm going to use my own passport?
0: Ed told the detectives Chris just didn't want to be found.
2: When we were in Vegas, he met with a guy. Well, it was a mutual guy that I knew.
1: The Johnny Vegas guy?
2: Yes.
1: Okay. Do we know who Johnny Vegas is?
0: Johnny Vegas, that fixer Ed Shin used in Las Vegas to grease the wheels on his trips to the casinos. Ed said Chris was now the one asking Johnny for some favors.
2: He asked him stuff like, how could I get a passport and all this stuff, and he gave him the number.
1: Were you with him when he picked up the passport?
2: Yes.
1: And that happened where?
2: In L.A.
0: In Los Angeles, just before Chris took off, gold in hand, for parts unknown. Over the next few months, Ed said he heard from Chris, always by email, and he regularly wired Chris's money.
2: I wired some money to India.
0: He'd saved all the records.
1: There's wire transfers that basically would document the fact that you made these payments to him.
2: Yep.
0: Ed told the detectives he'd get them copies of everything. Emails, wire transfers, that agreement letter. But in the end, he wasn't able to shed very much light on the case.
1: What do you think, Crystal?
2: I don't know where he is. I mean, honestly, I think he's the other side of the world.
1: I just want to be able to tell his dad, he's out of the country. He left the country. There is nothing I can do about that. But I can't fly to Bali.
4: This is going to be an open case until we hear from him.
0: The Laguna Beach police just couldn't seem to find Chris. But what is it they say? The best detective is luck.
5: Coming up.
6: Basically, we kind of stumbled across this case.
5: Enter a private detective with some questions of his own. Did something seem fishy about all those emails?
6: And you're starting to think, who is this person?

0: It's one of the curious things about life, the way a mere coincidence can change things.
1: Basically, we kind of stumbled across this case.
2: Somebody called you up and said, look into those people down the hall.
1: Yeah.
0: Joe DeLue is a private investigator and former detective. In April 2011, Joe and his partner had just opened an office in this complex south of Laguna Beach. A client walked in a couple of weeks later.
1: A property manager came into our office. They realized we're an investigative company and asked us if we do skip tracing work, locating people. We said, sure.
0: It turned out the 800 Exchange office was, or at least had been, practically next door to DeLue's office. A couple of months before, the whole company left for parts unknown and left behind a bundle of unpaid rent.
2: So, your landlord is kind of upset.
1: Yes.
0: The landlord hired the PIs to find 800 Exchange and see if they could find that rent money.
2: So, presumably, got to find out about these people? What do you
1: do? So, we start off with database searches, running their name, finding last known addresses, find out any assets they may have. So we start off with a database first, and then it's field work after that.
2: You kind of have to get to know the people you're looking for before you even find them, in a way.
1: Yes.
0: The company wasn't hard to find. It was a few miles up the freeway in another office park. By July, DeLue and his partner were boning up on the company, looking for the assets, trying to find that rent money, when the property manager walked back into their office and said Laguna Beach police detectives had been looking for 800 Exchange, too.
1: We asked why. He says, well, Chris Smith is missing. And then we learned that Chris was bought out of his share of the company, took his, you know, earnings and just sailed around the world.
0: He wanted to know more about Chris's disappearing act, so he contacted Chris's father, Steve. Steve filled him in about his son's escape from the rat race.
1: And he told me, he goes, look, after this buyout from Ed Shin, Chris was emailing us. He couldn't take the stress, and he just wanted a break.
0: It had been a year since Chris had disappeared. DeLue found out about the missing persons report Chris's family had filed.
2: So by the time you got into the case, they were already worried, concerned.
1: Yes, but I think there was a sense of hope. They were curious.
0: But Chris's dad, Steve, told DeLue
1: he was at least communicating with us, and I asked him how, and he said, by email. And I said, well, do you know it's him? He said, there's just things in the email that would no one else would know. So I asked him if I could take a look at those emails.
0: He started poring over all of Chris's communications from his globe-trotting voyage.
2: It's kind of like a travelogue, right? Islands we've sailed around are amazing.
1: Yes. Just docked in Port of Argentina.
0: The emails were like picture postcards in prose from all around the world. But DeLue thought something didn't smell right.
2: What intrigued you about them?
1: I remember one of the things that struck me odd was that the writer was trying too hard to make the receiver believe that this is me. This is Chris.
0: Take this email from October 2010. Chris wrote to his dad. I can't call you from Mumbai, but do you think you can meet me in your hometown in Austria sometime in January?
1: It was almost like, well, his dad knows where he grew up. His dad knows where this is.
2: You wouldn't say it to your hometown.
1: Yeah, I think the normal thing that somebody would say would be, hey, I want to go back to where you grew up. And that would be the end of it. Not name the city, country, you know, the zip code practically. And that kind of stood out to me.
0: And remember how Chris's dad, feeling a bit worried, sent those test questions to his son? What lake did you used to live on? And what type of boat did you ski behind?
1: There's some doubt about who he was talking to. There's only a few people that would know that, obviously, his family and Chris.
0: Which is why Steve was relieved when Chris responded they lived on Kelly Lake. Except Steve had asked his son two questions, the name of their lake and the kind of boat they had. And DeLue noticed his cop sense was tingling.
1: And I thought, wait, he answered the lake question, but he never answered the type of boat. And that bothered me.
0: And then DeLue read this email that Chris sent to his brother, Paul, after his dad had asked him those questions. And the penny dropped. What was the model of our boat that we grew up riding on?
1: And Paul replied back. And then I thought, this is it. He didn't know the answer.
0: DeLue now knew. It was not Chris Smith writing those emails.
1: It does get a little creepy at that point, because then you're starting to think, who is this person? If this isn't Chris, then who is it?
0: Oh, boy.
3: Coming up, a disturbing discovery in Chris's office.
1: I looked at the light switch, and there was what I thought was blood. It was red, dark red.
4: What's the first thing that occurred to you?
1: It wasn't just a missing persons. Something seriously happened to Chris.
3: When Dateline continues.
0: Private Eye Joe DeLue was so intrigued by the mystery of what happened to Chris Smith that he went to work on it pro bono. He knew the Laguna Beach police had opened the missing person case, but they hadn't checked out Chris's old office. So he went to the building's property manager.
1: So we asked if the office was still vacant, and they said yes, and kind of looked at my partner and said, well, can we go in there and look? They said, sure. They opened it up.
0: Yeah.
1: Everything was empty.
0: This is the old 800 exchange space.
1: Chris's desk was here.
4: Okay.
1: There was a credenza behind him.
0: Soon enough, DeLue started to notice things. A stain by Chris's old office.
1: There was a white powdery substance coming from the ground and seeping through the carpet, which my partner identified as like a sulfur.
4: Yeah, it makes sort of like a salt stain on the carpet.
1: Yes.
0: DeLue took a picture of it and thought some sort of heavy chemical cleaner had been used on the spot. But, of course, Ed Shin said Chris threw up on the carpet after a drunken binge at the office, so that made some sense. But DeLue was an observant type, all eyes. And what do you know?
1: When I stepped in, I looked at the light switch, and it was white.
4: Mm-hmm.
1: And there was a blood smear, what I thought was blood. It was red, dark red.
4: What appeared to be blood on the light switch.
1: Yes.
4: And then on the door frame. When you saw that, what's the first thing that occurred to you?
1: That it wasn't just a missing persons. Something seriously happened to Chris.
0: DeLue called the sheriff's office.
4: So you found out from Joe DeLue about some weird thing going on.
5: Yeah, I did. He said he saw what he thought might be blood on the door jamb inside the office. So
4: that'll get your attention.
5: It got my attention.
0: For Don Vogt and Ray Wirt, then sergeants with the Orange County Sheriff's Office, the first thing to do was to send some techs over and take a good look around the old 800 exchange office. That's when they started finding more suspicious spots on some ceiling tiles, behind some molding. They pulled up carpet and found dark-colored stains on the concrete underneath. The spots tested positive for human blood. Of course, could have been anybody's blood, even another tenant.
5: Okay, we got blood in the office. We don't know whose it is, so...
4: He hasn't been around for over a year.
5: Correct.
0: Of course, since Chris wasn't around, there wasn't a blood sample to compare it to. But maybe Chris's family could help with that, with a DNA sample.
6: I had already taken a swab test. They did both swabs on Paul and my wife, Debbie.
0: Meanwhile, P.I. DeLue remained deeply invested in finding out what happened to Chris. After that blood, someone's blood, was found in the office, he felt it was time to have a heart-to-heart talk with Chris's dad, Steve.
1: I said, listen, I think now is the time to understand that maybe Chris is not going to come back. And Steve, just quiet, and he came back and he said, well, we have to wait. We have to wait. I provided DNA. Let's just wait. I said, I understand. We'll wait. Maybe Chris is still alive.
4: It's a very tough thing for a parent.
1: I can't imagine. I really can't.
0: But then the results came in.
5: We confirmed that all the blood in the crime scene was, in fact, Chris Smith's.
4: All of it?
5: All of it.
4: Nobody else was bleeding in there at all?
7: In the end, it was all from one person, and it was one person's DNA.
0: And even though they didn't have a body, Ray Wirt and Don Vogt came to a sobering conclusion. Chris had to be dead. Still, the Smith family was just not ready, not yet, to accept that Chris might be gone.
4: Did you keep hope alive until then?
6: Oh, yeah. You've always got to have hope.
8: I was holding out for hope a little bit, but in my heart, I felt that Chris had passed and gone to be with the Lord. But in the back of your mind, you're still hoping that you'll see your brother again, that this is all just going to make sense somehow in the end.
4: Didn't make very much sense, did it?
8: Mm-mm.
0: Back at the Orange County Sheriff's Office, a missing person case turned into a homicide investigation. It was up to these investigators to figure out what happened to Chris Smith and why.
3: Coming up, detectives talk to everyone. Chris's girlfriend.
7: Her heart had been broken.
3: His business partner.
7: He was very agreeable to help.
3: A new employee.
4: Didn't he actually move into a Christmas apartment?
7: He did.
3: What would they uncover?

0: Forensic testing is a little bit like turning on a light in a darkened room. And the empty place that was once the headquarters of 800 Exchange told an enlightening story. Chris's blood was all over the place. His office, the break room, doorway, hallway. But what did all that mean? And what exactly went on in there?
1: Chris's brother worked in that very office, so he was able to provide us with very intimate details about who's in what office, how the furniture was set up back then.
0: Armed with what they had seen, investigators called around, talked to Chris's colleagues, the rest of his family, his friends.
2: Did you talk to Chris's girlfriend?
1: We both did, yes.
2: Yeah. She must have been a pretty unhappy woman.
1: She was. Her heart had been broken, and she was dumped by a text.
0: They didn't tell her about the blood in the office at first. They wanted her unvarnished reaction to her former boyfriend, the man who dumped her and ran off with another woman.
1: They were pretty serious from everything we had learned. And yeah, she was, you say, scorned? Absolutely.
2: Did she say negative things about Chris?
1: She did. She did. She talked about some times where he would be upset.
0: That's perhaps an understatement. In fact, the police interview was an opportunity for Chris's girlfriend to unload on her ex, and did she ever. She said he could be paranoid, volatile, and at times erratic.
1: We tore the bandage off an old wound.
0: And the investigators decided they wanted to talk to a guy named Kenny Kraft. Christina remembers he showed up at the office after Chris disappeared.
3: Kenny just kind of needed a job at the time, and so he was a friend, I believe, of one of the other coworkers there, and Ed gave him a job and put him to work doing random errands.
0: But here's what intrigued investigators. While Kenny didn't know Chris, he seemed to be trying on his life.
2: Didn't he actually move into a Christmas apartment?
1: He did.
2: Did you search that apartment?
1: He did. Yes. But there was nothing in there. All the property had been moved out of there to Chris's.
0: Of course, Chris's ex-business partner, Ed Shin, drew a lot of attention, too. The investigators learned that Ed was an interesting guy, ambitious, outgoing businessman. He sailed through the University of California at San Diego, and after graduation, got married, had four kids, was a faithful churchgoer.
4: I felt that the Lord had put Ed in my path, somebody who I could help as like a brother.
0: Joseph Gray met Ed at a local church.
4: Decided to invite myself, Ed, and another gentleman into a weekly, like, small men's Bible study, I guess I'd call it. We did get close over the course of a number of months, sharing our struggles.
0: It was 2008, and the financial meltdown was certainly impacting people like Ed, who had started his own sports memorabilia business. And seeing someone in need, Joseph said he loaned him money, helped him get a house, even counseled him about his marriage.
4: I saw as Ed's life was falling apart, and I was starting this new division of our company, and I thought I would give him a lifeline and invite him to come on board.
0: It was at his new job that Ed met Chris. Eventually, Ed and Chris made such a good team, they spun off, started their own company, 800 Exchange. And Ed was now a boss and made quite an impression on Christina.
3: Just a normal young guy who was smart and had a great idea and was going to take this business somewhere.
0: Christina also thought Ed was a great dad.
3: He brought his kids by the office often, and so to see them made me seem that, you know, he made family a priority.
0: So well-spoken, so easy, that when Ed Shin first presented himself to the Laguna Beach Police Department a year after Chris disappeared, investigators seemed to have sympathy for him. After all, it was Chris who left 800 Exchange.
5: For a grown man to decide to just kind of walk away, Because he could, but really, in essence, it's like he's kind of left you holding the bag.
6: I could have used him.
0: The Orange County investigators took a close look at that interview.
1: Ed was questioned. He had answers of the questions he couldn't answer. He was very agreeable to help in any way he could. He expressed that.
6: I would have to go back on my emails and see what emails I had on the board, and I'd be happy to give you whatever you need.
1: He even agreed to do some homework that was given to him to get some more materials that Laguna Beach Police Department had asked him to. He was being very cooperative.
6: Can I email you all this
5: Absolutely.
6: Stuff?
5: Absolutely.
0: But Ed Chin, the man who made such a good impression, presented a good case, had a secret. Lots of secrets.
7: Coming up.
1: They saw thousands, tens of thousands, being gambled.
7: High stakes and risky business. Ed Chin was a man with a past.
3: I remember thinking, he's not who I thought he was.
7: When...

0: What happens in Vegas stays in Vegas. Isn't that what they say? But it didn't take long for investigators to find out about Ed Shin's Vegas. Pull a string and the things you hear. My, my. Ed Shin loved going to Vegas. But he didn't just play the slots or spend an hour or two at the $5 tables. Oh, no. Not Ed Shin.
1: You said he traveled on a private plane?
2: There was times he did, yes.
0: Christina, the 800 Exchange receptionist, told investigators about one of the times the staff went on a business trip to Vegas with Ed.
3: Rolls-Royce Phantom takes me to a beautiful hotel, and I remember seeing Ed's room that he was staying in, just the most extravagant room. Two stories, a 24-hour butler, a massage room, pool room, multiple bedrooms, an elevator. It was beyond what I had ever seen.
0: The investigators learned Ed not only liked stunning hotel rooms, he also liked to keep company with beautiful women.
3: There's a group of women that come down, and they're around my age, maybe a little older, maybe a little younger, and very scantily dressed. And I remember thinking, oh, you know, it's Vegas. They're just walking by us. And then I see them get in the car with Ed.
0: Ed told Christina he hired the women to bring attention and potential new clients to the company. And when it came to Ed spending money, it seemed like it was coming out of a fire hose.
2: We had co-workers. Uh-huh. Tell us that he would sit at a table for 10 hours and they saw thousands, tens of thousands being gambled.
3: It was after Vegas that I remember walking away from it thinking, he's not who I thought he was.
0: That was something Joseph Gray found out too. Remember, he met Ed at church, took him under his wing, got him a job at his company, LG Technologies, and then Ed betrayed him. Gray discovered Ed repaid his friendship and generosity by secretly manipulating LG's bank information.
4: It's an electronic system, so you put your bank account in, the funds get transferred. Ed went in and changed that information to his own personal bank account.
0: In other words, he stole it, then left the company before LG discovered the theft.
4: So a young man that I had helped out ended up absconding with between the leads that we assume were stolen and the physical funds that were taken, just shy of $2.5 million.
0: Ed pleaded guilty to embezzlement, and he worked out a deal to pay partial restitution. That was 2010, when he and Chris were already at 800 Exchange. The deal? As long as Ed repaid $700,000, he'd avoid a prison sentence.
5: So one by one, you'd encounter these people who had a different view of Ed Shin than the one he would like them to have.
2: We did. People who that knew him and other people we did talk to said, yeah, there's a different side to Ed Shin.
0: The more digging they did, the more investigators could see that Ed was living in a house of cards, falling down from the weight of his own money problems. That's something Christina saw just before she quit working for 800 Exchange.
3: A lot of phone calls from vendors saying they didn't receive payment, that we owed them money. And it wasn't, you know, not small amounts. I'm talking like $30,000, $40,000, $50,000 that we owed these people.
2: Ed Shin's desperate. He's got a large debt that he's paying off because of a criminal case. And he's got a wife and four kids.
6: And a gambling problem.
2: And a gambling problem. And the biggest thing is one of the expenses, if he doesn't pay off, he's going to prison.
0: Investigators had Ed Shin on their radar.
5: Did he have some idea that you were after him?
6: I don't think so at that point, no. He had no clue that we were looking into him.
0: Then the sheriff's office got an urgent call about Ed from the feds.
6: We had flagged his passport in case he was, yeah. You know, would flee the country for some reason, and sure enough, we were notified that he was boarding a plane in L.A. and headed for Canada.
0: Ed, in fact, had already boarded, and the flight was literally minutes from taking off. They made a call. Ed was pulled from the plane. He was still on probation for the embezzlement case, so the investigators could pull him in for an interrogation. But they weren't really interested in talking about that case.
2: There's blood in Chris's office, okay?
6: Mm-hmm.
2: We know that, and we know it's Chris's blood.
0: Ed told the investigators over and over he had nothing to do with the disappearance of Chris Smith.
7: I didn't kill him.
2: Did you fight him in the office?
7: Not physically. I mean, we've had shouting matches.
8: You have never physically touched him in a fit of anger?
7: No.
8: Ever?
7: No.
6: I don't know what you're talking about. He's gone. I don't know nothing. And then Ray told him, well, guess what? You're under arrest for murder of Chris Smith.
0: Then they left the room for a bit, let him think. And when they came back, Ed Shin had a whole new story.
9: Coming up.
2: He said, well, if I tell you what really happened, am I still going to jail?
9: What had happened to Chris?
10: The heartbreak.
11: Fell to my knees. I hit you right in the gut. This case was about greed at its most diabolical.
10: It's awful.
0: Ed Shin was under arrest for the murder of Chris Smith, but Ed was insisting he had nothing to do with it. So, investigators left him alone to reflect.
2: I walked out of the room, and within a very short period of time, less than 10 minutes, he told another detective, hey, can I talk to them again?
6: Now he wants to talk. First words out of his mouth were, I don't know what you guys think, but it's not first-degree murder.
2: Sure. He said, well, if I tell you what really happened, am I still going to jail? I don't know, Ed. What do you have to say? I haven't heard what you have to say.
0: His story? It was self-defense. The paranoid, erratic Chris Smith, he said, had finally come unglued and attacked him.
12: He grabbed me, and then before I knew it, we were throwing blows.
0: Finally, said Ed, Chris hit his head on his desk and collapsed on the floor, dead. Or at least, dying.
2: How did you think he was probably dead? The amount of blood? Or?
12: There was so much blood.
0: He insisted it wasn't like he meant to kill Chris. But it certainly confirmed that Chris was dead, and the family had to be told.
10: It's a heartbreak.
13: And we told Paul. And then it was a rough thing for you. I mean, he fell down into the street, just crying, you know, it's like, it's awful.
11: I fell to my knees. Mm-hmm. Dad showed up and Mama just cried it out in the parking lot for quite a while. Mm-hmm. I just had never felt that before. It was a really horrible feeling. You know, it hit you right in the gut.
0: But where was Chris's body? If investigators could find that, they would know exactly how Chris died.
2: I want to find Chris's body. His family wants to find his body. We need that information.
7: Ed. I wouldn't know. There's no way. I wouldn't know that.
0: Didn't know, he said, because somebody else got rid of the body. But then the investigators got Ed's phone records. And, well, well. Where was Ed's phone days after whatever happened back in the office?
6: Those same phone records showed him going all the way out to

0: the California desert just north of the Mexican border. There are holes out there somewhere. Every lawman around knows it. Places where the bones of terrible crimes lie under the sand, undiscovered, their tales untold. In fact, Ed's phone pinged out here two different times in the week after Chris disappeared.
1: Two trips.
2: And one of the trips was 1-2 in the morning.
3: Did you bring in cadaver dogs?
1: We did.
2: Cadaver dogs, well over 100 searchers, horseback, motorcycle, dogs. ATV.
0: Our cameras were there, as searchers found nothing. And over the following years, the family would beg for information from Ed Shin and hear, again, nothing. So when Ed finally went on trial in November 2018 at the Orange County Superior Court, 7 years after he was arrested for murder, prosecutor Matt Murphy was loaded for bear. And for Murphy, this case was a perfect fit. He's a surfer too, knows Chris's world. Maybe even caught a glimpse of him out there.
3: So what was it all about, this case?
4: This case was about greed at its most diabolical and base form. He killed a really nice guy over money so that he could go gambling in Vegas. But to then assume his identity online and torture his family like this, it's awful.
5: The evidence is going to show that Ed Shin owed a lot of people a lot of money. The evidence is going to show that in trying to legally protect his own financial interests, Chris Smith became an obstacle for Ed Shin.
0: The prosecutor told the jury that Chris suspected his partner was stealing from their company, wanted new rules to stop him. But Ed was starved for cash and desperate to get it, desperate enough to kill. It was that blood that was never fully cleaned up, said the prosecutor, that proved the attack was sudden and violent.
5: There's blood on the ceiling, there's blood on the carpet, there's blood on the walls, there's blood on the furniture. The evidence is going to show that man there beat or stabbed Chris Smith brutally to death in that office.
0: And then the prosecutor told the court Ed got busy. It was the beginning of a brazen cover-up. Ed got into his dead partner's email accounts, masqueraded as Chris, and his very first email, sent minutes after the killing, was to a company lawyer.
4: At 6:01 that night, did you receive an email concerning what appeared to be a change in heart or change in direction from Mr. Smith concerning the future of these companies?
1: Yes.
4: Okay, give us the gist of that. Okay.
1: He sent an email saying that they had reached a resolution and he was going to be bought out.
0: Ed had faked a buyout. And with that email, he severed Chris Smith's ties to the company, which allowed Ed to steal everything. Hundreds of thousands, maybe more. And then he started getting rid of the awful evidence before the staff could get wise.
6: Ed had told us via email, I believe, to work from home. I'm having the office redone a little bit. Everything's going to be repainted. So be aware that there might be tarps on the floor just because of the painters.
0: And Ed, posing as Chris online, turned his attention to Chris's family, spinning fabulous tales of world travels for months on end.
4: Look, I've never seen anything like those emails.
0: But Ed mingled fact and fiction in those emails. It was Ed acting as Chris who dumped Chris's girlfriend. Ed who said Chris had taken off with Tiffany Taylor. And Paul was right. He did see Tiffany in Vegas. Of course, she had nothing to do with the whole mess. No wonder she looked at him blankly.
7: Raise your right hand.
0: The prosecutor called Kenny Kraft to the stand. Ed hired him to get rid of Chris's stuff, his car, his clothes, his surfboard.
8: So you took the surfboards down and gave them to your friend, is that
7: correct?
8: Right? Now, did you sell them or you gave them to him?
7: Gave them to him.
0: That was a big tell. Any surfer, and most especially a surfing DA, knows you don't head out on a surfing trip and leave your boards behind.
4: There's a whole laundry list that anybody that's ever done a surf trip knows, and Ed Shin didn't.
0: How would the defense counter all that? Oh, Ed Shin had a plan.
4: His stock and trade is manipulating people and lying, and all they need is one.
3: All I need to do is get on the stand. I can persuade those people that I'm honorable.
4: Right, and just one. All he needs is one, and he avoids a conviction. That's a siren song to a con man like Ed Shin.
0: Would he take

0: take the stand?
1: How could he resist?
2: Coming up, Ed Shin tells his story.
3: That's when he grabbed me.
4: How did he grab you?
3: He made a move towards my throat.
4: Did he place his hands on you?
3: Yes.
2: What really happened in that office?

0: Defense attorney Ed Wellborn opened his case with one big idea, that Chris Smith was the architect of his own death. And Ed Shin was a thief, maybe. Dishonest, sure, but not a killer. It was more or less the same story Ed had been telling since he was arrested. That Chris attacked him before hitting his head on the desk, causing his own death. That Chris was an angry, volatile alcoholic. Why should the jury believe that? Here was the defense strategy. Call the girlfriend who talked to the police 7 years ago when she still thought Chris dumped her for another woman. His girlfriend was a reluctant witness, and her testimony was not recorded. On the stand, she was forced to confirm the story she told police, the negative things she said about Chris in anger, things she now regrets saying, like...
1: He broke things, threw things, punched holes in the wall at his own home. He had a new phone every month because he would throw it against the wall and break it. This is stuff that she witnessed.
0: And then Ed Shin himself appeared. To tell the truth, he promised he would.
2: The whole truth and nothing but the truth, so help you God.
3: I do.
0: The true story, said Ed. Chris was unstable, dishonest. He claimed that Chris helped him with the embezzlement scheme that he, Ed, was convicted of. And on that day, June 4th, 2010, the day Chris died, Ed threatened to rat Chris out. And that, said Ed, is when Chris blew.
4: I think that's when he grabbed me.
1: How did he grab you?
4: He made a move towards my throat.
1: Did he place his hands on you?
4: Yes.
0: What followed, Ed told the court, was a monumental brawl, with Ed portraying himself as a reluctant fighter up against a violent, remorseless Chris. There was grappling, wrestling, even a kind of mid-air collision like a ballet gone bad.
4: As he was making a move to jump, I think I kind of went up too to try to just catch him mid-air, and it was almost like a mid-air collision.
0: And blood, Ed testified. Blood everywhere. And then finally, the end. Chris lunging at Ed.
4: I just sidestepped and I grabbed him. And I remember just turning around and swinging him into his office as hard as I could.
1: And were you able to throw him into his office?
4: Yes.
1: And what happened to when he went into his office?
4: I think he took a couple steps and that's when he fell and he hit the desk. Really hard.
0: Ed said he didn't know what to do. But because of that embezzlement scheme, he didn't think the cops would believe a thing he said. So he didn't call 911.
1: What were you scared of?
4: I guess getting rearrested, losing my family.
0: He had to get rid of the body, he said, so he called his old fixer, Johnny Vegas, the operator who'd once lined up girls and parties in Las Vegas.
1: What was your understanding from that phone call?
4: That he was going to reach out to somebody, see if I could help.
1: And what were you supposed to do?
4: I was supposed to have some cash. I believe it was $10,000, could have been $15,000. And I was also supposed to just be ready to take a phone call.
0: And sure enough, he said, somebody called. Guy with an Eastern European accent.
1: So you got some instructions from this person?
4: Yes.
1: What were the instructions?
4: Just meet this guy at some gas station up in Long Beach. Give him the money and the directions. Leave the office unlocked.
0: The guy was tall and blonde, said Ed. Leather jacket, probably Russian. And over the weekend, Ed testified, the body was removed. The cleanup followed. But then Ed told the court the whole thing became too much for him, and he decided to flee to Mexico. Almost made it to the border.
4: And I couldn't do it. I couldn't get myself to leave my family and just run away. So I turned around, went back.
0: And he got back to his emails. Emails that would torture the Smith family for months to come.
1: Mr. Shin, looking back at this situation, do you regret the things that you did after the fight?
4: everything.
1: Why?
4: Because it was wrong on every level not to call the police, not to trust that everything would have sorted itself out, to completely deceive family.
0: But, of course, Ed's story was not about to go unchallenged, was it? Not a chance. Prosecutor Matt Murphy came prepared because, in his words, he had a con man on the witness stand to outwit.
3: Where does he rank in the realm of con artists?
5: Oh, boy. He is a horrible, lamentable, disgraceful human being.
0: It was curious, said the prosecutor. When Ed told investigators about fighting Chris, he never once mentioned anything about being grabbed by the neck until now.
6: That's got to be a very significant moment in your life, right? I mean, this is when your partner grabs you by the throat. Okay, right?
4: Yes.
6: Okay. Did you ever say anything to Detective Vogt about him grabbing you by the throat?
4: I do not remember if I did.
6: Well,
4: I don't think I did.
0: If the fight was as violent as he claimed in his interview with investigators, wasn't it strange, asked the prosecutor, that only Chris's blood was spattered around the office? That Ed somehow emerged, apparently unscathed?
1: Can you explain that for us?
4: I cannot.
0: As Chris lay dying, Ed elected not to call 911. Instead, he testified, he got out of the office and drove around for a while.
7: The truth is, Johnny Capone.
0: But Ed's next move, according to Prosecutor Murphy, was proof that he planned to kill Chris. Ed hit send on that carefully composed email to a lawyer, which claimed that Chris agreed to sell Ed his share of the company.
3: Which he'd written beforehand.
1: Had to have.
5: Had to have. Absolutely, had to have. There isn't a typo in that thing. You know, I mean, that's calm, cool, collected, cold-blooded, and ruthless.
0: Near the end of his cross-examination, Murphy tried a little sarcasm.
5: Are you tearing up a little bit right now?
4: I'm okay, sir.
5: Okay. Were you tearing up when you wrote that email to Debbie Smith saying their son was committing suicide or suggesting that he was going to do that? Were you tearing up when you did that?
4: Yes.
5: Okay. You were actually at the computer tearing up as you were going to break a mother's heart by essentially blaming her for the death of her son. That was making you feel sad?
4: It was one of the many emotions I felt, yes.
0: In his closing, the prosecutor assured the jury that Chris Smith was not the person the defense portrayed, not even close. That, in fact, Chris was not violent, was not a fighter, not a drunk, but was a happy, friendly, creative guy who didn't deserve to die.
3: So what does it do to your heart and your stomach as you're they're wrapping things up, and the jury's going to get the case, and now you have no control whatsoever over how these strangers are going to decide?
8: It's kind of like when you hold your breath, mm-hmm. and you get to that point where you, like, just can't hold your breath anymore. You just want it to be done. It's like, yeah. It's hard.
0: Soon, a verdict. And perhaps, finally, a chance to exhale.
9: Coming up, a powerful confrontation.
10: I don't give a sweet flying about that. I don't. I kind of care that the family has a chance to get some closure.
9: Will Ed Shin reveal his final secret?

0: defendant is present, the jurors are present on behalf of the people.
1: After 8 painful years and an emotional month-long trial, the family of Chris Smith would spend one more day in an Orange County courtroom. The jurors got the case mid-morning, and less than an hour later, they had a verdict.
2: We, the jury, in the above-entitled action, find the defendant, Edward Younghoon Shin, guilty.
1: Guilty of first-degree murder for financial gain. Ed Shin was done.
3: What's it like to hear them say what you've been waiting so many years for them to say?
4: It was wonderful. I just felt like waves and waves of just like, it was like the grief that I've always been holding it, but now I'm going to be able to breathe a full breath.
1: That breath, it's bittersweet. Because through the hours of interviews and testimony, Ed Shin has not provided one piece of the story that would bring Chris home.
5: His body's somewhere out there, down on the desert. Southern California.
6: Would you want to know? Would you want to find it?
5: I think so, yeah. We didn't have any of his possessions. We have nothing.
1: After all the Smith family endured, perhaps it was time for answers.
7: Good morning.
1: We made an arrangement to talk to Ed Shin in jail, now a convicted killer.
7: What you did, you confess, is terribly cruel, allowing them to think that he was alive all that time when he was dead, when you'd already killed him. I mean, that's terrible.
5: I know. You know, I definitely know that those things that I did were terrible and beyond wrong. And, you know, and I know that ultimately that there's a price to be paid for all that.
1: He will pay the price, life in prison. He was sentenced a few weeks before we met.
0: To serve the rest of his natural life in the state penitentiary. This concludes this sentencing.
1: Whether Ed Shin panicked, like he claims, or is in fact a cold-blooded killer, the fact that Chris's body has never been found is troubling. Investigators, of course, believe that Ed himself, buried Chris's body out in that vast California desert.
7: That day, you had to get rid of the body. You had to get it somewhere. So if you didn't do it, then who did?
5: That's something I can't talk about. That's the big issue.
7: So you're going to take the fall for this guy?
5: Absolutely.
1: Take the fall for who? Remember, Ed claimed some Russian brought in by Johnny Vegas got rid of the body. We actually found Johnny Vegas and asked him about that.
8: It's funny, though, because that's the first time I ever heard of this.
1: His real name is John Caponin.
8: Right there, I can tell you that whatever that guy's telling you guys, it's a lie.
1: And that Russian cleaner, the body disposer?
8: I don't know any Russian people in the Russian cleaner. What's a Russian cleaner?
7: You kept throwing out these names like Johnny Vegas and people who supposedly helped you, the Russian. It was all fantasy. It was all untrue. But you wouldn't reveal either where you put the body personally. When you drove that rental truck down to wherever you drove it to, you won't reveal that.
5: I can't. I don't have that. And it's not something that I can do, unfortunately. I mean, you're absolutely right.
7: A name. That's all I need. A name.
5: No, that's not.
7: A place.
5: That's impossible. You know, I understand that that's what everybody wants. And if it's blatantly obvious, right? Then it's so easy, right? It's easy to just sit here and say, well, it all comes down to this.
7: Well, it does, kind of.
5: Right. So then if it was that easy for me, then don't you think it would have happened already? It's not. So, unfortunately.
7: Let's understand. Let me understand that a bit. Because the body went somewhere.
5: Mm-hmm.
7: The condition of the body would reveal what happened during that fight.
5: Yes.
7: And if you're telling any sliver of what you're talking about is true, then it would make things less bad for you, right?
5: Absolutely.
7: Then maybe you could explain why it's impossible for you to give us the answer. I mean, it's one or the other. Either I can answer the question or I can tell you why I can't.
5: There are just some secrets that a man is willing to give up his life for.
7: All right, so then I think we're kind of at an understanding, which is that you know.
5: It's just somewhere that I can't go.
7: It's, you know, right. That you know.
5: I'm sorry. You know, I know as a journalist, that's, you know, everybody wants. I mean, that would be a coup de grace for you to unearth.
6: Ed, I don't give a sweet flying about that. I don't. I don't care. I kind of care.
5: Well, you do care.
6: That the family has a chance to get some closure that they have been begging you for. They don't have closure. They don't know where their child is. You're a parent.
5: I am.
6: Right. So let's get to this. We're at a point where you're saying you can't provide the information. So, second best, why can't you provide the information? You get all mysterious when I ask that question. Just tell me that. Are there bad guys waiting to pounce on your family and harm your children or something?
5: No, but like I said,
6: so Ed Shin did it himself, didn't he?
5: No, absolutely not. I did not.
1: But that is exactly what Don Vogt, now retired, still believes.
9: We felt then and we feel now that Ed knows where the body is. We feel he buried the body.
1: And he refuses to give up that location, they say, because he knows that Chris's body would reveal the truth about how Ed killed him. But Ed Shin insists it's really just about that one thing.
5: It's about protecting, and that's it, and there's nothing else. So, you know,
6: protecting who?
5: I told you already.
6: But your family.
5: Absolutely.
6: From what?
5: I'm not going to talk about it. The more we go down that road, you know, it becomes this useless cycle.
1: Over and over. Ultimately, he wouldn't explain.
5: This is where we're always ending up.
1: And so a family's frustration and grief will remain without a final resting place. Surfers are a tight crew. When one dies, they gather for what's called a paddle-out ceremony. And this was Chris's crew. Friends from high school, work, family, gathered at the beach on the central coast where Chris and Paul grew up. There were flowers and memories, laughter, tears. Chris Smith may be buried somewhere in the great big desert, but this is where his spirit lives on, in the crashing surf he loved.
10: That's all for now. I'm Lester Holt. Thanks for joining us.
11: Her screams on that call were so raw and so real.
12: I can't believe I'm losing Leslie.
13: He walked into the bathroom and he found her on the floor.
11: You sort of thought, gosh, what a terrible accident. She slipped in the shower.
14: Why is there blood on this wall? Why is there blood on these window shades, the headboard?
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16: I said it's a homicide. 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
11: I thought, this can't be happening. 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
15: Bob was very good in an emergency, and we all know not to move a body.
19: 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Do you think we'd be with him if we thought he was guilty?
15: This is about standing up for Leslie. She didn't deserve this.
10: I'm Lester Holt, and this is Dateline. Here's Andrea Canning with The House on Shalimar Way.
20: In a quiet suburban town outside of Syracuse, New York, there's a street called Shalimar Way, a winding cul-de-sac lined with well-adorned mansions, swimming pools, and tennis courts. Take the final turn, and there behind the trees lies one of the street's crown jewels, an 8,000-square-foot home once owned by a couple who seemed to have it all. A close family, wealth, prestige.
11: They were very involved in the community. Both of them spent their lives giving back.
20: Life was good here. That is until the morning of September 17th, 2012.
2: Oh my God! Oh my God, they're another.
20: It was just before 8:30 a.m. Dr. Robert Newlander, an OBGYN, had returned from a jog to discover his wife, Leslie, on the floor of the bathroom shower. He yelled to his 23-year-old daughter, Jenna, to call for help.
2: My mother, I don't know if she's breathing, but she's laying on the ground in the shower.
21: Is she unconscious?
2: I don't know. I don't have a...
21: Is she awake?
2: I don't think she's awake. I need to go over there and see if she's okay. Oh my God, Ava's blood everywhere.
21: Okay.
20: Sergeant Tom Norton of the DeWitt Police Department was nearby when the call went out.
22: Over the radio, I hear a unconscious person call, which is, we get those all the time. A female had slipped and fell in the shower, and she was unconscious.
11: That was all the information you had?
22: That was all that I knew going into this. I went inside, and this house is enormous, and I'm following the noise, and I go upstairs, and I'm in this office area, and there's a gentleman who I later learned was Dr. Newlander, and there was a female who I later learned was Jenna Newlander. She was on the floor, and she was just screaming hysterically, and she just kept screaming, "Mommy," over and over again, and it made me focus on her, because, like, why is she reacting to this? You know, I mean, we go to people who are passed out all the time.
20: Before Norton could get his bearings, a paramedic emerged from the bedroom where the victim was being worked on.
22: He says to Dr. Newlander, "I'm going to speak to you on your level as a physician. There's nothing that we can do for her. I'm asking for your permission to stop CPR." And I'm like, "Stop CPR? I mean, this is, someone's just unconscious. What do you mean stop CPR?" And that made Jenna scream even more.
20: That was also the moment when Sergeant Norton realized just who Dr. Newlander was and that they had a personal connection.
22: My wife used to go to him.
11: Oh, okay. So he was really on your radar.
22: I didn't know him personally, but yeah, I knew who he was.
11: Did he deliver your child?
22: His midwife did, but yeah, his office did.
11: It's a bit of a coincidence there.
22: Correct. Yeah, it was strange.
20: While another officer stayed with the Newlanders, Norton decided to take a look around.
22: And I walked past them into this bedroom, and I just immediately stopped in the doorway because of what I was seeing.
11: What are you seeing?
22: Off to my right, I see the paramedics working on a female. She's on a backboard. There's a lot of blood around her. And then I look off to my left, and that's the entrance to the bathroom. And there's just blood all over. It's marble floor. There's blood all over the floor. It's on the walls.
20: Blood, presumably from a head wound after that fall. Norton walked over to get a closer look at the body. Leslie's hair was matted with blood, and he noticed her left eye.
22: It was closed and swollen and completely black. And I'm looking at it, and, you know, I'm like, well, I've seen people with black eyes. I mean, I've been doing this a long time, and that was unlike any black eye I've ever seen.
20: Leslie was officially declared dead at the scene. The news would be impossible for friends like Mary Jumbelik to absorb.
23: I was confused at first. I thought maybe the information was incorrect.
11: Did you say how? Details?
23: I think I couldn't even ask that question initially because I was too overwhelmed with the news. I just cried.
20: Another friend, Terry Barr, heard the news from her daughter, who was close with Jenna.
24: I just didn't believe it. I just thought this can't be true. Jenna had sent out a group text to her friends that my mother's died. She fell in the shower, I think is what it said.
11: What are you thinking as you're driving to the Newlander's
24: house? I just couldn't believe it. I just thought, I can't believe I'm losing Leslie.
11: And all you know is that it's an accident.
24: Right. And it just sounded so freaky.
20: Freaky for sure. After reviewing the scene, Sergeant Norton made a quick assessment. He wasn't going home anytime soon.
22: I asked the fire chief to remove all of his personnel from the bedroom. Paramedics, everybody, I wanted them all out so that I didn't have to worry about contamination. I called my captain. I told him, quite frankly, I said, "I don't know what I have, but you need to come here."
20: Crime scene experts were on the way. But what would they find? An accident or something much darker?
10: When we come back, Sergeant Norton is about to make a curious discovery.
22: She was moved over 50 feet from where the shower was. So if the shower is way over here, what is she doing way over here?

0: Leslie Newlander was dead after a fall in the shower. But responding officer Tom Norton had questions about the scene. For one, why had he found her body in the bedroom, not the bathroom?
1: She was moved over 50 feet from where the shower was. So that's going through my mind. If the shower is way over here, what is she doing way over here?
0: And there was that strange-looking black eye. Answers would have to come from the county medical examiner who arrived at the house.
1: I remember he spent quite a bit of time looking at the head injury, which was just massive. You know, her skull fracture.
0: Norton listened as the ME reviewed the scene. Yes, there was a lot of blood, but head wounds bleed profusely. And the location of Leslie's body didn't seem troubling. Dr. Newlander told paramedics he carried her to the bedroom so he could perform CPR. As for that black eye, the ME said it had resulted from her fall.
1: He was explaining that when you have an injury to the skull on the right side, it's common for it to bleed into the left side. Her eye was pooled with blood. He explained to us that the injury was very common when you fall and hit your head.
2: Did the black eye explanation put things a little more into perspective for you?
1: Yes, that made sense.
0: Right there at the scene, the ME concluded that Leslie's death was an accident, just as the family said.
1: He made the determination that it was consistent with an accidental slip and fall in the shower.
2: Are you a little surprised?
1: You know, I'm not a medical examiner, so I mean, I take his word for what he's seeing.
2: What happens when the medical examiner rules something an accident? Does everything just stop? Evidence collection? Does everyone leave?
1: At that point, there was discussions, and I told my evidence technician, you know, he's ruled it accidental. Finish what you're doing, and, you know, and pack up your stuff.
0: The house was turned over to the grieving family. Mary Jambelic knew it wouldn't be easy for Leslie's many loved ones to say goodbye.
3: What a loss this was for Bob, for Jenna, for her other kids, for the community, for her friends. It was almost unimaginable.
0: Mary says that together, Leslie and Bob were a force to be reckoned with.
3: They just always seemed to have a very powerful public persona. They had two lovely children from their marriage together. They were also very friendly and successful and gregarious. So they seemed to have the perfect life.
0: Good friends, a close-knit family. Not to mention that sprawling home on Shalimar Way. A house in the Caribbean, too. But Mary says Leslie didn't flaunt it.
2: So she had the fancy house, but it might as well have been a shack?
3: Yeah, she was totally unpretentious. Yeah. Despite her social status, she was very able to relate to anyone on any level.
0: Bob was well-liked, too. He'd built a successful medical practice, working hard to earn a reputation as one of the top OBGYNs in the area.
4: He was definitely a very good doctor, and he definitely delivered a lot of babies.
0: Leslie's friend Terry worked for Bob for a couple of years as a labor and delivery nurse.
2: Was he really calm under pressure?
4: Yes, he was. Very good in an emergency.
0: Leslie had a career in medicine, too. She was a nurse before giving it up to be a stay-at-home mom to Jenna and their younger son, Ari. She also played stepmom to Bob's kids from his first marriage.
4: Absolutely adored them and definitely made them the priority in her life.
0: And the kids' deep affection for Leslie is clear on this tribute they made for her 60th birthday.
5: Thank you for being you. I love you.
3: It was very touching. She was so proud of it, and she'd show anybody that came along this wonderful compilation of their thanking her for being the mom.
0: The video was later posted on YouTube, where daughter Jenna and her stepsister joked about Leslie's unforgettable New York accent.
5: She's like, how does everyone know I'm from New York? I don't understand. How does everyone know I'm from New York?
6: Yeah.
5: I don't know, Mom.
0: It was that accent that drew friend Nevin Roby to her. They met one day while waiting in line at Starbucks.
7: She was probably four or five people in front of me, loud, big hair, you know, Long Island accent.
2: You recognized it right away?
7: Oh, immediately. I mean, you probably could have heard her a half block away easily.
0: They immediately hit it off, like Leslie did with so many others in town.
7: I used to joke with her, she should run for mayor of Syracuse, and she'd always laugh about that. She's always, oh no, I don't want to get involved. I'm like, everyone here knows you. Everyone.
0: Leslie and Bob were also known for their contributions to local charities.
2: What was it about them that they wanted to give back?
3: I think there's a certain amount of responsibility one feels when you live in a small community.
0: A sense of responsibility that extended to their dearest friends. Friends like Mary. She'd had a rough year, was hospitalized after complications from a serious fall. The Newlanders were right there to support her.
3: The whole family came over to my house to welcome me back, and all four, Bob, Leslie, Jenna, Ari, were all there.
2: You could have died.
3: Yes, I was very close to death. She hugged me and kissed me and said, "It's amazing to think that a little fall like that could cause you so much trouble."
2: Wow. Now those are kind of prophetic words.
3: Sad, really, yes.
0: Leslie's fatal fall happened just 2 days after that visit.
2: Did that seem odd to you that you had just gone through this life-changing event with a fall and now here your close friend has died from a fall?
3: Well, I certainly ask the question that everyone asks, why now, why me, why my friend? She's 60 years old, she's very healthy, she's athletic, she's strong. Well, quirky, weird things do happen.
0: Mary had no idea at the time how much her friend's death would consume her or the role she would be asked to play to solve a mystery.
8: Coming up, a distraught daughter tells police what she saw. And suspicions begin.
4: The room had a lot of blood in it.
2: Did that strike you as odd at all?
4: I thought it was very unusual.
8: When Date

0: Leslie Newlander's death had been ruled an accident. For Jenna Newlander, an absolutely devastating loss.
1: I think she really relied on her mom. I think her mother was her real rock.
2: Did they have one of those mother-daughter relationships where they could talk about anything?
1: Very much.
0: Terry had rushed to the Newlander house as soon as she heard the news, arriving just as police were leaving.
1: The family is in the living room, and everybody's obviously, you know, very upset and crying and hugging each other.
2: What do you say when you walk into a situation like that?
1: I'm really sorry. I'm just very sorry.
0: She was there to support the family and happy to help later that evening when Jenna asked for a favor.
1: She asked me if I would make sure that there wasn't blood on the floor in her mother's room before I left.
0: Blood in her mother's room? Terry didn't understand. She thought Leslie had fallen in the shower. She pulled the Newlander's housekeeper aside.
2: What did she say about the situation?
1: She explained to me that the room had a lot of blood in it and that they tried cleaning and couldn't get it all up.
2: Did that strike you as odd at all? Or
1: I thought it was very unusual because I didn't think that a closed head injury from a fall in the shower would have any blood.
0: Terry, the trained nurse, decided to see for herself. She got a chill the minute she crossed the threshold. There was blood in the bedroom, pools and pools of it. The housekeeper was also perplexed.
1: She said, "This just doesn't make sense. This just doesn't make sense."
0: Together, they got down on their hands and knees and tried to clean up the blood. But there was just too much of it, and it was soaked deep into the carpet.
2: Oh, I can only imagine. That must have been awful.
1: It was absolutely awful. It was absolutely awful.
0: All the while, a disturbing thought was taking root, one Terry dared not say out loud.
2: Where does your mind go from there?
1: To the obvious, I think, that Leslie's been killed. You have to assume that when things don't make sense.
0: Terry didn't know that the medical examiner had already investigated at the scene and ruled the death an accident, or that Bob had given an explanation for all that blood, saying he moved the body. Her mind raced as she went back downstairs to comfort the family.
1: I think I just blocked it. I just blocked it.
2: Were you being a little bit of an actress in a way that?
1: Oh, sure. Definitely. Definitely.
2: I have to be something I'm not right now. I have to feel something or express something that I'm not feeling.
1: Absolutely.
0: Terry had to keep a straight face because she says Leslie's family seemed so certain about what happened. That included daughter Jenna, who'd been in the room that morning.
2: It was just a fall in the shower.
1: Yeah.
2: My mom died in an accident.
1: Yep. And it was left at that.
0: That's what Jenna told police when she gave them a formal statement about the accident.
3: She was like, "Mom, she's on the ground. She's in the shower, she's on the ground." And he had her robe over her, and he's screaming that she's getting really cold, she's getting really cold. And I think he was grabbing for the blanket to cover her. He said, like, "Is someone coming to help us?" And, like, it felt like hours.
4: It felt like forever, sure.
0: The tragic accident was big news in Syracuse. Megan Coleman covered the story for NBC affiliate WSTM. She says everyone was as shocked by the circumstances as they were sympathetic to Dr. Newlander.
5: Tens of thousands of people have a connection to this man. He had been at the bedside when all of these women were bringing their children into the world. People loved him.
0: Not only did Megan report on the Newlander story, but like so many in this town, she also knew the doctor personally. A few months before Leslie died, he took part in a ceremony for Megan's newborn son. Leslie was there too.
5: They were warm. They were engaging. She had this beautiful smile. No one would ever have thought that, you know, anything like this could happen to her. And I think generally everyone was just stunned.
0: During Shiva, the Jewish mourning period, friends and family came in droves to support Bob. Mary Jembelek was still bedridden after her own fall, so her husband went alone.
6: So he went over to visit and to represent our family, to talk to the family.
2: How was Bob coping?
6: Withdrawn, really.
2: It's almost like losing your compass.
6: Yes.
1: There was people, you know, every day at the house bringing food and staying for several hours. By the end of the evening, Bob was very annoyed by having people still in his house, and he was glad to see it end.
0: Terry visited the Newlanders frequently that first week. She says she was even at the house when Bob got a phone call letting him know that Leslie's death was officially being filed as an accident.
1: And I thought, well, then this is a closed case.
2: And everybody's accepting it.
1: Seems to be.
0: But Terry couldn't let it go. Not for her friend, Leslie.
2: Did you ever feel like a little bit of a detective or something that you were...
1: I did. I felt like people aren't putting the pieces to this puzzle together. And somebody needs to do that.
4: Coming up.
1: Where do you go and what do you do?
4: Haunted by doubt, Terry reaches out.
6: I said you should go to the police.
2: Did you feel like by going to the police, this will put an end to it?
6: Yes, I did.

0: A month had passed since the heartbreaking death of Leslie Newlander. That's just about when the friend she'd met at Starbucks, Nevin Roby, learned she was gone. They'd been close but ran in different circles, had different friends. No one knew to call him about the funeral.
1: It was like a Monday, and I just remember I just woke up an hour before my alarm, and I just went over to my computer, and I just typed her first and last name in, and there was her obituary. And I was like in shock.
2: What was it that was making you feel that you something was happening, that you needed to search that day?
1: I don't know. And I just like stared at the computer screen, and I was like, this can't be real.
0: Terry had been in shock at first, too. But now that had been replaced by a deep sense of unease. To her, the fall in the shower story just didn't add up.
3: You're just kind of waiting for your phone to ring and somebody else to call and say, I think what you think and what do you think happened? But weeks turn into months and nobody's doing that.
0: Terry helped Leslie's sister clear some of Leslie's things out of the house.
2: Did she have any thoughts on what had happened? Or
3: she never discussed it.
2: And you didn't feel comfortable bringing up your suspicions?
3: Nope. I just assumed she would bring it up to me.
0: It all left Terry in a very lonely place.
2: Did that weigh on you, that feeling of maybe it's not my business?
3: No, it never weighed on me it's not my business. It weighed on me, why aren't people doing anything? You know, and there was some certainly hesitancy because you don't want to be the person that's out there being judged by the whole community. Like, why are you going against them? That's not a good position to be in for anybody.
2: Are you just every day waking up and this is like on your brain?
3: Morning, noon, and night. Mm-hmm. And that's what I struggled with for a very long time. Where do you go and what do you do?
0: She reached out to her priest for advice. He suggested she call the police. But Terry believed the case was closed. Then she decided to try someone else.
3: I thought that she would be the perfect person to ask.
0: A year earlier, Terry had gone to a book club meeting at Leslie's house. The plot of the book involved a coroner.
3: I believe it was a story that took place in England. It was definitely an interesting book.
0: And it just so happened that there was a real-life medical examiner in the club, an expert on death.
3: And I remember Mary saying, you know, if you ever have questions about things that you're wondering, you can always ask me.
0: Mary is the Mary you know, Mary Jumbelic. She's not just a friend of Leslie's, but also a doctor, the retired chief medical examiner for Onondaga County, where the Newlanders lived.
2: Did you think about that book after Leslie died?
3: I only thought about it because of Mary, yes. I thought about Mary could explain this.
2: The whole situation with Leslie.
3: Correct, yes.
0: Terry picked up the phone.
2: Was that a hard call to make even to Mary? Finally opening up about these feelings you're having.
3: It was. It was tough. It definitely was tough.
2: But it must have been nagging at you so hard that you just had to?
3: Yes. I think that that's how I felt. Like, nobody's doing anything for Leslie. And am I going to just sit back and let this happen? Or is there somebody that can help me understand this and know what the right thing to do is?
0: To say Mary was skeptical would be an understatement. 20-plus years of criminal justice experience told her Terry was probably way off base.
4: I had faith in the system, and I knew there had to have been some investigation concerning the death. And if there was anything, then it would have come out. There would have been some news about it, and there had been nothing. I thought, I'm not sure why you're worried about this right now.
2: I would imagine most people would say, come on, no, it's Bob. She fell in the shower. Leave it alone.
4: Right, and that's pretty much what I said.
0: Plus, she knew from her own recent fall just how easily accidents can happen.
4: Happened to me. I fell. Who would have thought I would get so sick? It's very, very sad, but things do happen.
0: Still, her training told her it was important to hear Terry out.
4: When I was medical examiner, I would have family members coming in to tell me about what they thought about the circumstances of the death. And I always took those visits very seriously. You have to consider what someone's saying, whether or not they understand what they're saying or whether or not they have the forensic detail.
0: So Mary listened intently as Terry described the blood she saw in the bedroom. In the end, Mary didn't feel alarmed at all.
4: Nothing struck me that I needed to make someone aware of these concerns.
3: I thought maybe she was right, you know, and maybe I am jumping to the wrong conclusion.
0: Still, given how disturbed Terry seemed to be, Mary offered her a suggestion.
4: I said, you should go to the police and make statements. If you have all of these concerns, you really need to just tell someone officially what your concerns are. Because telling me in this informal manner is, I don't think you're going to get past it.
2: Did you feel like by going to the police, this will put an end to it?
4: Yes.
2: And we can clear the air and move on?
4: Yes, I did.
5: Coming up.
6: 2 days after her death, an investigator received an anonymous letter regarding this case.
2: What is in the letter?
6: Some information about their personal life.
5: Did this letter writer have secrets to reveal?
2: Is your detective sense starting to tingle a little bit?
6: Well, yeah, it is.
5: When day

0: In the weeks after Leslie Newlander's death, Terry Barr found herself increasingly angry. Her friend Leslie was too lively, too young to be gone.
1: I felt robbed.
2: What did you think about as far as what you were going to miss out on with your friend?
1: Just being able to run things by her.
2: Not being able to pick up the phone and call your friend.
3: Sure, definitely.
2: To talk about all the things you both talked about.
3: The finality of it all.
2: Mm-hmm. There was no goodbye.
3: Right. And I think there's no goodbye in a very tragic way.
0: And she wasn't upset just for herself, but for Leslie too. All those sunset milestones her friend would never get to experience.
3: Seeing Jenna get married and seeing her kids grow up and have their own families, I think that was huge. Definitely, she was looking forward to those times.
0: Her friend Mary, the trained medical examiner, had dismissed Terry's suspicions. But Terry was medically trained herself. And as Bob's nurse who'd worked alongside him for years, something nagged at her. Bob's decision to move Leslie to the bedroom for CPR.
3: Bob was very good in an emergency. And it is instinct, family or not, to kick into saving mode. And we all know not to move a body.
0: Terry felt certain that Bob was hiding something. And though she tried not to think about it, she began to fear that something sinister had happened. That maybe Dr. Newlander had killed his wife.
3: I was just crushed for her. I was just very crushed that you think you can, you know, trust somebody and they're not who you think they are. And how awful that must have been for her.
0: But with the community rallying around the doctor, Terry mostly kept those thoughts to herself.
2: Did friends and family see Bob as the grieving husband?
3: Yes, they definitely did. I think definitely he had a lot of support.
0: A few months after Leslie's death, Terry still hadn't taken the advice to go speak to the police. Then she found herself unexpectedly face to face with an officer.
3: It just happened coincidentally that a police officer came into an office that I was working in, and I asked him a couple questions, and he said, I think you need to, you know, have a conversation with my partner.
2: Was your biggest fear that the family would find out?

0: some comments coming in from the community. Nothing that we went out and solicited, but it was, you know, via other police officers that may have seen someone else.
1: The DA's office had also received a letter.
0: 2 days after her death, we're contacted by an investigator from the district attorney's office who advises us that they received an anonymous letter regarding this case.
2: What is in the letter, and what does it mean for the case?
0: The letter basically outlined some information about their personal life, enough that we were clear that whoever wrote the anonymous letter felt that we should continue looking at it.
1: According to the letter, this wealthy power couple was having financial problems. Police wanted to speak with whoever wrote it.
2: Were there any clues in the letter? Did it sound like it was maybe from a family friend, a relative?
0: Yeah, obviously the letter was written by someone that had some sort of knowledge of their life. It's obviously something someone didn't make up.
1: Try as they might, they couldn't figure out who wrote the letter. But now, the detective was sitting across from someone who knew the Newlanders well. Terry confirmed that despite the beautiful home, Bob and Leslie had taken a big financial hit. A billing dispute had caused the area's largest health insurer to drop Bob's medical practice. Terry, who was working for him at the time, saw the storm coming.
3: I said, you know, if you lose your Blue Cross and Blue Shield patients, that's a third of our practice, and that means layoffs. So he said that I was the only person that had perceived that, and that's just what happened.
1: Dr. Newlander had to let Terry and several others go.
3: I think he genuinely felt bad and hoped that things would change. You know, and I did come back briefly. There was an influx of some new patients, and so he did call me and ask me to come back briefly, and I did, and then I was again laid off.
2: Was that kind of the beginning of the end for his practice?
3: Yes, definitely.
1: One of the patients who left his practice during the insurance dispute was the wife of responding officer Sergeant Norton.
4: When he lost his contract with Blue Cross Blue Shield, she was forced to find a different physician.
2: Was she kind of disappointed about that?
4: Yes, she was very disappointed.
2: She liked going to him?
4: Yes, she thought that he was a good physician.
1: So the Newlanders had money trouble.
2: Is your detective sense starting to tingle a little bit? That?
0: Well, yeah, it is. But again, we follow protocol.
1: And according to the ME, Leslie's death was an accident.
0: He is the expert in his field, and we rely on him. If he explains to us that this is the situation that it looks like to him, then we have to go with that.
1: If only there was someone else in town who could offer a second opinion. Perhaps it was time to consult a certain retired medical examiner.
5: Coming up.
2: You probably didn't want to believe that this wasn't an accident.
6: I didn't want to believe that.
5: A new look at Leslie's final moments.
2: Did you feel like Leslie was talking to you from the grave?
6: Yes, she's telling me what happened.
2: There were a lot of things that weren't adding up for you.
6: There were very significant things, yes.

0: Leslie's friend Terry had suspicions about Bob Newlander, and now that she'd spoken with police, she was doing her best to avoid him around town. She had a close call when they nearly bumped shopping carts at the supermarket.
1: Did you just make a beeline
2: yeah.
1: in the other direction?
2: Absolutely.
1: With your cart?
2: Like, why does a man who's never shopped a day in his life or cooked a meal in his life show up at Wegmans at noon when everybody else is there?
0: Terry thought Bob was making an effort to appear as though everything was normal. Then one day, about 3 months after Leslie's death, Terry's phone rang. It was Bob.
2: I was quite surprised.
1: What did he want to...
2: He just said he was reaching out to friends and catching up with people. Since Leslie died, he's been so distraught and just wanted to see what people were up to. I thought it was very unusual. He'd never called me before.
1: Did you again have to go into actress mode and pretend
2: yes.
1: like everything was okay?
2: Absolutely, I did.
1: How
2: yes.
1: hard was that?
2: It's very hard because you're just trying to be yourself and you're not used to being in that role.
0: Mary Jambelic got a catch-up phone call too. But unlike Terry, Mary welcomed the call. She and her husband hadn't heard from Bob since that night of mourning at his house.
3: My husband and he chatted. I didn't get on the phone. Sorry, I haven't called. I've been out of touch. I'm going to go visit my daughter who was studying in Israel. You know, just a casual, light conversation.
0: Mary knew all about Terry's suspicions about Bob, but she thought maybe Terry had been watching too many crime shows.
3: Well, it is true that my field has gotten very popularized in the media, and so everyone thinks they have a little piece of it, and they are their own investigators.
1: You probably didn't want to believe that this wasn't an accident.
3: I didn't want to believe that.
0: But now, after this phone call, Mary found herself wondering for the first time.
1: Was there something specific he said on that call that bothered you?
3: I think it was just his tone.
1: What was with his tone?
3: But I'm sorry I've been out of touch. I'm going to be out of touch again. I'm leaving, but I just want to call you and say hi. It felt odd.
0: This business of leaving the country troubled her too. Off to Israel to see Jenna.
1: Why did that concern you?
3: Well, if it happened that this wasn't simply an accident, then that would raise concern.
1: That he could just be gone?
3: Right.
1: And maybe never return?
3: Right.
1: Was something nagging at you at this point?
3: It was. I don't know. I had nothing other than the friend's concerns. I just thought I just need to have a conversation with Bill Fitzpatrick.
0: Bill Fitzpatrick is the Onondaga County District Attorney and a colleague of Mary's until she retired as medical examiner a few years earlier.
3: I thought I should just close the loop with the information and just call the district attorney.
1: What does she tell you?
4: She said, you know, look, I just saw them. They came to see me with the family. That's how close they were. And she says, look, I just want to put the rumors to bed. People are talking, they're gossiping.
1: What was his response?
3: His response was, would you take a look at the case?
1: Did that surprise you?
3: Yes.
1: You're friends with the victim
3: yes.
1: and her husband.
3: Yes.
1: Did that feel odd at all?
3: Of course it did. It took me a moment to answer the question. I had to think if I should or could or would do this. And I thought, well, yes, I do know them both, but if there is a way to answer this, if there is a way to allay these concerns, then perhaps I'm the best person to do that.
4: Well, I have a lot of respect for Mary. We worked together for 10 years.
0: The files were brought to Mary's home for her review.
1: I'm sure you just dove right in.
3: Well, there's a process. You look at everything. You consider the scene. You consider the autopsy findings. You look at the statements. You weigh it all in and come to a scientific conclusion.
0: Mary could see how the medical examiner drew his conclusions, that Leslie's death was a slip and fall.
3: He saw some findings in the brain that he attributed to a fall, and he latched onto that finding and felt that that explained her story as portrayed by Bob.
0: Mary took it all in. The crime scene photos, the ME's report. She absorbed every detail as she immersed herself in the final moments of her dear friend's life.
1: Did you feel like Leslie was talking to you from the grave as you're looking at this report?
3: Yes, she's telling me what happened, yes.
0: And what Leslie was telling her was devastating. Like Leslie's injuries, there were more than just that gash on her head.
3: She had large 5-inch wound on the side of her scalp with injuries on multiple sides of her face. It was a pattern of the injuries that's not explained by the story. So in forensic parlance, that's a red flag.
5: Mary was also alarmed by the crime scene photos, which showed blood in Leslie's bedroom. It wasn't just pools in the carpet. There was blood spatter at Leslie's bedside, on her lamp, the water bottles, even up on the wall.
6: There were a lot of things that weren't adding up for you.
3: There were very significant things, yes. One or two things you might be able to explain, but not the complexity and the confluence of all of these things.
5: Mary had come to a startling conclusion.
3: Leslie was murdered. She died as a result of blunt head trauma, and the manner was homicide.
6: Science aside, though, this is your friend.
3: Yes. It was upsetting, and I knew it could only get more upsetting because the professional side of me came to a conclusion that I supported scientifically, but that didn't make it easy, and it didn't make it better. But I never could be concerned for that because I speak for the dead person. That's what I did my whole life. So they're my patient, they're who I take care of, and they're who I speak for. If it hurts the living, so be it.
6: Your part in all this almost reads like a novel.
3: Well, it's not fiction, and truth is often stranger and more painful than fiction could ever be.
5: She immediately called D.A. Fitzpatrick.
4: She says to me, "This is a homicide." And I was stunned.
5: Now, of course, D.A. Bill Fitzpatrick had two conflicting professional opinions to contend with. Mary's and the current ME's who'd ruled Leslie's manner of death an accident.
7: You need to now go talk to him and say, I think you're wrong.
4: Yeah, they said, I'm not asking you to reexamine your opinion as to the cause of death. I'm just asking you to reconsider manner of death.
5: Fitzpatrick arranged a meeting, inviting the current ME, as well as a group of other prominent pathologists, to review and discuss the case. And the opinions of those other pathologists matched Mary's. It looked like a homicide.
3: It would have been wonderful if I had been wrong. I wish I had been wrong.
5: But the Onondaga County Medical Examiner had the final say, and he held fast. Leslie's official manner of death remained an accident.
4: The buck stops with me. Ultimately, the medical examiner can call it whatever he or she wants. It's my decision whether or not to go forward with a homicide investigation.
5: And that's where the case was heading. Before long, word was out around Syracuse. Dr. Bob Newlander was under investigation for his wife's death.
8: Tom Eschen joins us live from outside the doctor's Hanover Square apartment.
5: Anchor Megan Coleman says few could believe it.
8: This was the biggest stunner that we had seen in a very long time in this community. I thought, how could this man be under investigation? He seemed so normal. He seemed just like any other dad, any other husband.
5: Could the doctor adored by so many be a cold-blooded killer?
9: Coming up.
10: You know, sometimes you got to be brave enough to get involved, even if it's a bad situation.
9: Another friend of Leslie steps forward with a surprising revelation.
10: She told me that they were going to get a divorce. She was looking for a new place, and she was very excited.
9: When Dateline continues.
5: Dr. Bob Newlander was now under investigation for the murder of his wife, Leslie. His family was in his corner, and he was fighting back in the press through his attorney.
11: This has been an open secret and a subject of gossip and irresponsible rumor now for months. Dr. Newlander has not been charged with any kind of offense.
8: He spoke out and was adamant. These are ludicrous allegations. This is outrageous. He is the most honest person I've ever met.
5: For detectives, a benefit of the coverage was that it encouraged anyone with information to come forward.
10: You know, sometimes you got to be brave enough to get involved, even if it's a bad situation.
5: Someone who did was Leslie's friend from Starbucks, Nevin Roby.
10: It really wasn't until I read a news story where it got changed from this to an actual investigation. And that's when, you know, I did, go to the police and sit and talk with them.
5: He walked detectives through his story from the beginning, how he'd met Leslie by chance earlier that year. Although they were years apart in age, the two became fast friends.
10: Maybe twice, three times a week, you know, we'd have like lunch because, yeah, I'd be working. She'd be like, hey, I'm stopping in the mall.
5: Nevin says their conversations were light at first. Things going on in town, the latest news. But over time, they grew more personal. He says the fact that they were strangers in each other's lives made it feel safe.
10: I could ask her things about things that are going on in my life that I'm going to get a real 100% response and I don't have to feel worried about it and vice versa. Who am I? I'm a nobody, really, in her world. And same thing with her.
7: It was easy for her to open up to you.
10: Absolutely. There's no judgment. And that was really, I think, for both of us, really, it was very, you know, it was nice to have that.
5: Nevin told investigators Leslie's husband wasn't a regular topic of conversation, but he got the impression that their marriage was not a happy one.
7: What were the positive things she had to say about Bob?
10: She never said really anything positive about
7: Nothing.
10: Bob. The conversations about her and her marriage were always like little crumbs.
5: But Nevin says there was something specific in all those crumbs, though Leslie didn't dwell on it.
10: It sounded like he had been cheating on her throughout the marriage.
5: Because they didn't talk much about Bob, Nevin was surprised when, after knowing each other for just a few months, Leslie's husband sent him a text.
10: Who are you, you know, and what are you guys talking about? You know, what are you guys doing and stuff like that? And I just responded very simply. I was like, we're having lunch. She's my friend. We're talking about things, life, my life, her life, what's going on in her world. I mean, it's...
7: Did he get hostile at all?
10: He only got hostile at the end. My wife and I are having, like, marital issues and stuff like that, and I'm glad you're, like, you're her friend, but, you know, please stay out of our marriage stuff.
5: Nevin told police he isn't sure if Leslie told Bob about their friendship or if Bob had snooped in her phone. Either way, he insists they were never more than friends.
7: Do you think, though, from the husband's perspective, that he could have perceived it as something more, potentially?
10: I think anyone can perceive anything on any topic, really.
7: So she never said to you, oh, Bob knows about us and...
10: Well, there's nothing to know about us, really. You know what I mean?
7: Well, that we're friends.
10: Yeah, I mean, she has 100-something million friends in Syracuse.
7: I mean, my husband, if I'm having lunches with a guy who's a lot younger...
10: Mm-hmm.
7: He'd want to know about it.
10: Sure, but I'm no Brad Pitt.
7: You're an attractive guy. Again, much younger guy. I would think that Bob would want to know that you're in his wife's world.
10: Right. Again, you'd have to ask Bob. I have no idea what he does or does not know.
5: Even after Bob had texted him, telling him to stay out of their marriage, Nevin says Leslie met him for another lunch. And she shared some news. She and Bob were splitting up. It was just days before Leslie died.
10: She told me that they both sat down and told all the kids, the whole family, that they were going to get a divorce. She was looking for a new place. The last conversation, she said she put down a deposit, but was waiting for like a credit check or something to this effect. And she was very excited.
5: It was a tantalizing piece of information for the detectives.
12: We had multiple acquaintances and friends and close friends of hers explain to us that she was most certainly ready to move on and divorce.
5: One of those friends was Terry. She didn't know much about it, but it was another one of the many things that made her suspicious about Bob from the start.
2: She told me that they were separating and that we were going to meet for coffee and talk later in the upcoming week.
7: Was this a total surprise to you?
2: Yeah, it was a surprise to me. I just asked her, are you okay? And she said, yes, it's fine, Terry. It's okay, and I'll fill you in. Let's wait until Tuesday, and we'll get together Tuesday.
5: But Terry never learned more about it, because by Tuesday, Leslie was dead. For the detectives, the suggestive stories about Bob were adding up, but they weren't hard evidence. Investigators had just been given a look inside the Newlanders' marriage. Now they needed another look inside the house.
13: Coming up...
14: It was... strange. It looked like the shower hadn't been touched from that day.
9: A return to the scene yields stunning new evidence.
14: I'm staring at this headboard, and I shined my flashlight on it, and I'm like, you're not going to believe this.
9: When Dateline continues.
5: Dr. Bob Newlander may have been under investigation for his wife's death, but he wasn't acting like it. He was out and about, grocery shopping, eating at restaurants, going to temple with his family. Anchor Megan Coleman went to the same synagogue.
8: And I remember sitting several rows back from him and, you know, sort of had the corner of my eye, you know, sort of, I mean, you know, this is Yom Kippur, it's the Day of Atonement. And so, you know, you sort of think that perhaps this day may take on a little bit more meaning for him. So I was sort of watching and wondering, will there be any sort of reaction or visible something, you know, that I could kind of glean from watching him.
5: Megan says many in the community still felt sorry for the widower. It was hard to imagine that Bob would have anything to do with his wife's death.
8: I think that that was also part of what made it so difficult for people to wrap their head around what was going on, because they were so giving and they were so loving.
5: As months passed without an arrest, Leslie's friend Terry wondered why the case didn't seem to be going anywhere.
2: You just feel like it's going to go on for years, like it does in other cases, and this just is maybe never going to get solved for a long time.
5: But behind the scenes, investigators were still working. Something high on their to-do list? Return to the mansion on Shalimar Way.
6: I would imagine there were probably things you wanted to look at that you couldn't the first time because you had to essentially shut it down once the death was ruled an accident.
12: Right, that's right.
5: It seemed like a long shot that they would find anything significant. Many months had passed and the house had been sold. But still, detectives reached out to the new owner.
12: They hadn't moved in. He hadn't touched anything in the house. And he said, if you need to come back, you're welcome to come on back in and take a look. And so, you know, obviously, we certainly are never going to pass up an offer to do that.
5: And they were about to get unbelievably lucky, because not only had the new owner not yet moved in, but it appeared the Newlanders had hardly touched the bedroom since the day Leslie died.
14: You could tell that they tried to clean the blood out of the carpeting, but you could still see the outlines, you could still see the stains. It looked like the shower hadn't been touched from that day. I mean, there was still, we were finding dried blood in the shower. And here it is, March.
6: Creepy?
14: It was strange. I mean, that it was never cleaned. The actual shower was never cleaned.
5: The evidence techs took measurements and carpet samples and recorded blood spatter on the blinds. At one point, the sergeant found himself staring at the built-in bed frame. The mattress was gone, but the headboard was still there.
14: I'm staring at this headboard to this bed. It was like a black felt fabric with a pattern in it. And I don't know if it was the light just caught it the right way or what drew my attention to it, but now I see a stain in the headboard. I had a flashlight, and I shined my flashlight on it, and it was a red stain in this black fabric. I just remember calling out to Scott Carpel. I'm like, you're not going to believe this.
5: The stain was blood. They'd all missed it the day Leslie died.
14: It was covered up by pillows the day that we were there, so I never really got to see that.
12: Once we identified that it was Leslie's blood, that was enormous. To us, it certainly did not fit any explanation that, you know, he brought her out to the floor right next to the bed
6: and he told
12: to
6: you,
12: do CPR.
6: Had he told you I placed her on the bed at any point to do CPR?
12: Not at all.
6: CPR?
12: Not at all.
5: Bob had talked to investigators at the scene and later given a written statement to police. He declined a formal interview. But Jenna had given that videotaped interview. Maybe she saw something that would explain the newly discovered blood. They pulled it to review.
15: When you first saw her, she was already on the ground?
16: Yeah, Dad was holding her underneath her arm. You know,
15: was
16: in the back of her. He was trying to get her out of the bathroom.
5: Jenna had described how, after calling 911, she ran to the bathroom and saw her dad carrying her mother from the shower.
16: She was already out of the shower, and she was in that hallway where that step was, and he was trying to get her onto the carpet. He had already taken her out of the shower, and he was moving her...
15: down the hallway?
16: Yeah, into the carpet area. And Dad started working on her, looking for her vitals.
15: What do you mean, working on her?
16: Like, he was checking her pulse.
15: Did you actually see him do chest compressions?
16: Don't remember. I just wanted to start seeing if she was breathing. I just remember touching her like that, and her jaw was really thick. I started screaming that she's dead.
5: And that's when she noticed the blood.
16: Yeah. Mm-hmm.
15: Where did you see the blood?
16: There was blood. Then I looked. There was blood where her head was. here, a little bit around, and there was blood where, on the wall.
5: Jenna says she ran to another room to grab her cell phone to call 911 again.
16: And when I went back upstairs, she was here, next to the bed, her head here.
15: So by the time you got done calling 911 again, your mother had been moved from here to here. You didn't help with that or anything. Your dad did it. Okay.
5: Jenna confirmed she saw her mother moved at least twice, but never mentioned seeing her on the bed. So nothing she described seemed to explain the blood they'd just found on the headboard. The DA thought it was time to finally talk to Bob Newlander himself.
4: His attorney and I are having conversations. I said, will he come in and be interviewed? Sure, absolutely.
9: Coming up, a crucial question for Bob Newlander.
4: On the headboard, there are at least 9 blood spatters on your wife. And blood spatter on the ceiling. Blood on the floor. Let me ask you, do you have any explanation for that?
9: When David

0: More than a year had passed since Leslie's death.
1: Doctor, don't worry, I'm Bill Fitzpatrick.
0: And now Bob Newlander was sitting down with DA Bill Fitzpatrick for a videotaped interview.
2: His attorney knows that I'm leaning towards that your client murdered his wife. I said, Ed, there's this blood. It's just so inconsistent. He can explain that.
0: And so Fitzpatrick asked him to start at the beginning.
2: I just asked him, tell me what you did that day. I want to be as thorough and meticulous as possible.
1: Do you remember on the 17th about what time it is that you woke up?
3: Somewhere between 6 and 6:30. I decided to go for a run, which I normally do. 7:30. I go pick up the newspaper, and then I put out coffee. As I bring a cup of coffee to Leslie every morning.
1: Okay, tell us what happens when you go into her bedroom.
3: The shower is on. I hear the water running, and I place it on the nightstand next to where she got out of bed.
0: Bob said they had to be somewhere by around 9, so a little while later, he returned to check on his wife. He said it sounded like she was still in the shower.
3: I opened the door to obviously see if she's, you know, just forgetting time. That's sometimes she did. And she was laying on the floor. I basically went into shock seeing her there.
0: He described what happened next, a desperate attempt to administer CPR, which included moving his wife several times. First in the large bathroom, then all the way into the bedroom.
1: Any sign of life at all from Leslie?
3: I thought I heard some breath sounds. I can't see the color. And I threw up again towards the bay window, which we had.
0: But go against his medical training and move his gravely injured wife almost 50 feet?
1: Why would you have moved her? Where she was?
3: I was moving her because I thought she was breathing. It was still a darkened area where you couldn't really see well.
1: We have the skylights there. Why not take her out of the shower, get her in a comfortable position on the bathroom floor, and do all your work right there? Why not?
3: The answer is, first of all, I was in complete shock and trauma from it. So, why try to do this? Put her in a comfortable position.
1: Do you have noticed any stiffness of her muscles or her body in any way?
3: Not that I noticed, no.
1: And when you're performing the mouth-to-mouth, are you able to do that? Are you able to open her mouth?
3: Yes.
1: Without any great effort on your part?
3: I don't remember any effort. I remember being able to open the mouth.
0: But that didn't fit with what Jenna said in her interview.
4: Her jaw was really dead. I started screaming that she's dead.
2: I didn't go into cross-examination mode because that was the agreement that we had, that I would not cross-examine him. I would just ask him questions.
0: And he had plenty of questions left.
2: He was going to explain to me all of this blood that made me suspicious.
1: I also want to tell you, in all fairness, that on the headboard, there are at least 9 blood spatters of your wife. And blood spatter on the ceiling, blood on the floor where her body was resting. Blood scatter on the wall. Let me ask you, do you have any explanation for that?
3: No.
2: The irony of it is when we got to the crescendo of the moment of the interview and I said, how did that blood get there? I don't know. And you really can't pick it up on the tape, but I looked at his lawyer like to say, what are we doing here? I thought this was the whole point of it. And I was stunned when he said that.
0: So Bob Newlander's story had problems. D.A. Fitzpatrick reached out again to the current medical examiner who had been challenged by Mary and other pathologists who'd reviewed the case. And in the summer of 2014, almost 2 years after Leslie died, he changed his opinion to homicide.
2: He changed the manner of death. He did. You know, it takes some professional courage to say I was wrong.
0: The change on the death certificate was enough for D.A. Fitzpatrick to finally make a move.
5: There was an arrest this morning of Robert Newlander.
0: The obstetrician who'd brought so many lives into the world was now accused of taking one, charged with second-degree murder and tampering with physical evidence. In Syracuse, the story was headline news.
6: He's accused of killing his wife, Leslie, and covering it up to make it look like she fell in the shower.
0: Through his attorney, Dr. Newlander firmly denied it all.
7: In 40 years of criminal practice, I have never had a client whose innocence I believe in more firmly than him.
0: And Megan says there were plenty of people in town who didn't believe that Dr. Newlander was a killer, including members of Leslie's own family.
6: You had his children who were standing by him from the beginning, and you had her siblings who were also standing by him, which I think was a really powerful symbol for the community, because one would think that if he had killed his wife, her siblings, Leslie's siblings, would not be standing by him, but they were.
0: Did people commend you for standing up, or did some people turn on you?
8: It's a small community, and some people felt, well, good, someone's speaking up for Leslie, but other people felt like, why are you even pursuing this? Can't you just let things rest where they are? This is terrible for the children. They don't deserve this. They don't. But I didn't kill her.
9: This is about standing up for Leslie and letting people know that, you know, domestic violence happens in all kinds of homes, and she didn't deserve this.
0: Whether or not Bob Newlander killed his wife wouldn't be up to Leslie's friends. It would be up to a jury to decide.
10: Coming up.
6: She was incredibly fragile. She had lost her beloved mother, and by all accounts, they were best friends. They were incredibly close.
10: A daughter takes the stand.
6: Everyone was watching and waiting and wondering, what will she say?
10: And the prosecutor's daughter detects a new clue, the coffee cup.
11: Something always caught my attention. We should see blood on that.

0: In the spring of 2015, Dr. Bob Newlander went on trial for his wife's murder.
1: More compelling testimony today. All eyes were on this trial. I mean, our crews basically lived at the courthouse during this time. And everyone was waiting on bated breath to see what would be the next development.
0: DA Bill Fitzpatrick was joined by Assistant District Attorney Melinda McGonigal.
2: This trial was one of the most publicized trials that this area has seen.
3: I try not to pay a lot of attention to that, whether there's publicity or not. When I'm in trial mode, I'm focused on that.
0: Cameras were not allowed in court, but each day, those crews captured the same dramatic scene in the hallway.
1: Bob was flanked side by side with his children, with Leslie's siblings, with, you know, family and friends and his attorney. They wanted the entire community to know we stand by our dad.
2: Did you worry that the jury would see that her own family is standing behind Bob Newlander? I mean, could he really have killed her if they're supporting him?
4: Yeah, Melinda and I used to joke during the trial, you know, who's got hug Bob duty today?
2: And not only that, you have a doctor.
4: Right. I've got a very, very likable guy. People want to see, you know, Count Dracula sitting there when it's a murder trial. Instead, they see this, you know, bespectacled suit. Wearing guy who brings babies into the world.
0: And that was exactly the message Newlander's defense attorney tried to convey to the jury.
1: It was, there's no reason why this man who loved his wife more than anything would ever try to harm her.
0: The medical examiner got it right the first time, his attorney said. Leslie's death was an accident. The defense called a pathologist who looked at the same reports and concluded Leslie's head injuries were consistent with a fall in the shower. In his videotaped interview, Bob had suggested his wife's fall was caused by vertigo.
5: Could you tell us about that, the vertigo? What physicians had she seen for vertigo?
6: She's in the process of getting what's called physical therapy for vertigo, and she was also doing exercises, inversion exercises for that regular.
0: Leslie's sister told the jury that Leslie had suffered dizzy spells not long before her death. And a friend testified that on a trip to Israel the previous winter, he'd seen Leslie fall.
1: Part of the defense's strategy was to play up this idea that she had vertigo and that that could account for the reason that she slipped and fell in the shower that day.
0: As for all that blood in the bedroom, the defense said that couldn't be trusted. Paramedics had trampled all over the scene. And that blood spatter all around Leslie's bed? The defense said that could have come from a long-sleeve shirt Newlander was wearing.
1: He said, I was racing against time to save my beloved wife. I had a bloody shirt on, you know, from her injuries. I was covered in blood, ripped the shirt off to try to, you know, administer CPR. And that could account for the blood being spattered everywhere.
0: And the defense argued, if Leslie's death was a murder, then what has she been struck with? Even the DA couldn't say.
6: For vertigo. She's in the process of getting what's called physical therapy for vertigo, and she was also doing exercises, inversion exercises, for that almost daily basis.
0: Leslie's sister told the jury that Leslie had suffered dizzy spells not long before her death, and a friend testified that on a trip to Israel the previous winter, he'd seen Leslie fall.
1: Part of the defense's strategy was to play up this idea that she had vertigo and that that could account for the reason that she slipped and fell in the shower that day.
0: As for all that blood in the bedroom, the defense said that couldn't be trusted. Paramedics had trampled all over the scene. And that blood spatter all around Leslie's bed? The defense said that could have come from a long-sleeve shirt Newlander was wearing.
1: He said, I was racing against time to save my beloved wife. I had a bloody shirt on, you know, from her injuries. I was covered in blood, ripped the shirt off to try to, you know, administer CPR. And that could account for the blood being spattered everywhere.
0: And the defense argued, if Leslie's death was a murder, then what has she been struck with? Even the DA couldn't say.
2: You had no murder weapon.
4: Correct.
2: You had no one who had actually seen the crime happen. You had no confession, no video.
4: Yeah, I thought it was an uphill battle.
0: The police had packed up and left right after the ME gave his opinion. The defense pointed out they'd hardly done any investigating that day.
1: The defense definitely blamed the police for a botched investigation.
0: And certainly, said the defense, if Bob had done the unthinkable, his own daughter wouldn't be standing in his corner. With emotions running high, Jenna, by then 25, took the stand in her father's defense.
1: She was incredibly fragile. She had lost her beloved mother, and by all accounts, they were best friends. They were incredibly close. And now she has to take the stand in the trial of her father. Everyone was watching and waiting and wondering, what will she say? How will she act?
0: Jenna told the jury about that horrific September morning.
7: Oh my God, my mother! My mommy!
0: How she'd called 911, then came running to help just as her dad was pulling her mom out of the shower. It was a heartbreaking story, but in it, the DA saw plenty of inconsistencies.
2: You had a big problem with her testimony.
4: Boy, did I ever.
0: On the stand, Jenna said she didn't remember seeing blood in the bedroom until after her mother had been moved. But D.A. Fitzpatrick told the jury to listen to what Jenna said on that 911 call as she approached the scene.
7: Oh my God, there's blood everywhere!
4: Wait a minute. There shouldn't be blood anywhere. Mom is still in the shower, and she can't see Mom.
2: Jenna is seeing blood in the bedroom before her mom's even been moved.
4: No question about it.
0: In court, Jenna testified that she helped her dad move her mother. The DA says that contradicted what she said in her taped interview and on the 911 call.
4: It's heartbreaking to listen to. Don't move her. I mean, this is a 24-year-old telling
2: the doctor,
4: the 60-year-old doctor, and she's pleading with him to do that. Yet he continues, obviously, to move her. I don't mean to pile on her grief. I consider her victim number two.
0: The DA believed Bob Newlander had used his daughter as part of a cover-up, calling her to the scene of the crime as he pretended to try to save the woman he had just violently assaulted.
4: He had to make efforts to cover up because of the violent assault that had already taken place. If he leaves her in the shower, how's he going to explain that to the EMTs?
2: You argued that there was just too much blood in that bedroom from a slip and fall in the shower.
3: Right. She allegedly fell in the shower, but she's 50, 60 feet in the bedroom, and then there's blood spatter on the wall.
0: The prosecutor said they believed Bob disposed of evidence, too. In fact, the family housekeeper told the jury she was certain that Leslie's bed sheets had been changed.
3: She noticed that the sheets that were on the bed were not the ones that she had put on the bed the previous Monday, and the bed didn't look the way she made it. I mean, she made the bed a particular way.
2: Your theory is that Dr. Newlander took the sheets off the bed and washed them?
3: No, he got rid of them.
0: And there was one more detail that the prosecution said was part of staging the scene. It was something that none of the professional investigators noticed, but was pointed out by Fitzpatrick's own daughter. At the time, Sarah Fitzpatrick was a college forensics major and was looking at the crime scene photos from her dad's case. In a picture of the nightstand, she stared at the coffee cup Bob said he brought to Leslie, and something jumped out at her.
8: Something always caught my attention with that photo of the nightstand. It's bright white, amongst other objects. We should see blood on that. I mean, we're zooming in on this photo, seeing minuscule drops of blood on these water bottles and this tissue box, and it should be obvious to see blood on that coffee cup.
2: What did that say to you?
8: That coffee cup was inserted into the scene after the bloodletting event occurred in the bedroom. Both us and the defense agreed that he put that coffee cup there in the morning. It was still warm when officers got there, and I think it just was one little detail he thought would help with his story, but it backfired.
0: Still, there was a rather big hole in the state's case. It was something the prosecution had not told the jury.
9: Coming up.
10: This case has been a travesty from start to finish.
9: The jury reaches a verdict. Then comes the twist.
4: I was stunned. Stunned.
2: Were you angry?
4: I'll keep my emotions to myself.
9: When Date

0: After 8 days of testimony, Bob Newlander's case was about to go to the jury. But something was missing.
1: You know that jurors like to have motive. They like to understand why someone could do something so heinous.
2: Well, I told the jury, I said, look, I don't know why he killed her. I can suggest to you, though, that this was not a perfect marriage.
0: The DA did not call Leslie's friends like Nevin to share what they knew about Bob and Leslie's relationship. That meant the jury never heard about the text messages Bob sent asking Nevin to stay out of their marriage.
1: Why did you not call Nevin Roby to the stand?
2: I think it would have been distracting. I don't think it was a serious relationship. It would have been too tangential.
0: So Nevin didn't get to tell the jury that the separation was imminent and that Leslie was making plans to move out. Or this potentially explosive story.
3: She started talking about Bob and how he's acting very erratic.
0: Nevin says that at their last lunch, Leslie told him about an incident with Bob. It happened in the bathroom.
3: He came to the bathroom one day and he was like really kind of like semi-aggressive and not aggressive to her physically. She was just like kind of like verbally, and then he'd like leave quickly. And so I was like, well, do you feel afraid? And she's like, no, not really.
0: But Nevin's instincts kicked in.
3: And I was just kind of like, well, then don't stay there then. You have a lot of friends in this area. You have money. Stay at a hotel.
0: According to Nevin, Leslie said she didn't want to do that. When Nevin found out Leslie died in the shower, he was immediately reminded of that bathroom incident he says Leslie told him about.
3: Yeah, I was like, no way.
1: So you put bathroom and shower
3: together? Yeah, I was just like, you got to be kidding me.
1: Too much of a coincidence?
3: Way too much of a coincidence, you know? I mean, come on.
0: But none of that came out in the trial.
1: The jury was left wondering, what do we know about why he would, you know, murder his wife?
0: The jurors deliberated for 3 days and then announced they'd reached a verdict.
1: It was one of those moments where you could hear a pin drop in the courtroom. What will the jury decide?
0: The Newlander family walked to the courtroom arm in arm, both Jenna and brother Ari clinging to their dad. The tension was suffocating as the foreperson rose to deliver the verdict. Guilty. Guilty of murdering his wife in the second degree and tampering with physical evidence.
2: Normally at that point in a trial, the prosecutor gets up, turns around, reaches out to the victim's family, and you hug, and there's a lot of tears involved, and it's why we do what we do as prosecutors.
1: Not in this case.
2: In this case, you get the evil eye, you know, I hope you die.
1: When I recall Jenna yelling out to her dad, I know you didn't do this. I love you.
0: Bob's defense attorney vowed to fight on.
4: Bob Newlander is the most honorable person I have ever met. This case has been a travesty from start to finish. It is not finished.
0: 3 months later, Bob Newlander was sentenced to 20 years to life in prison. It had been a trying few years for Leslie's friends, but they felt at peace with the roles they'd played.
5: Do I wish I didn't have to go through this? Absolutely.
6: It's been difficult. Some people don't talk to me. Other people say, I'm glad you spoke up for Leslie.
1: Once he was sentenced, most people thought, case closed. You know, he's going to spend this time in prison for the death of his wife, and that's the last that we will hear from or of Dr. Newlander.
0: But that thought couldn't have been more wrong. After the trial, an alternate juror contacted the defense, saying one of the jurors had been receiving information about the case.
1: They found that juror number 12 had not only just received media alerts, that she received upwards of 7,000 text messages from family and friends throughout the trial asking her questions about the case.
2: 6,997 of them had nothing to do with the case. The problematic emails was there was a text message from her father before she was selected as a juror. Quote, make sure he's guilty, close quote. Then there were three text messages, I believe, from a friend. What's going on? What did you think about Jenna? Is the scary guy there?
0: Defense attorneys filed an appeal based on juror misconduct. Motions were filed. Several hearings were held. The appeal went all the way to the state's highest court.
7: The next appeal on this afternoon's calendar is People of the State of New York versus Robert Newlander.
1: You all felt confident that this did not affect the outcome of the trial.
2: 100% certainty. It had nothing to do with her verdict.
8: But ultimately, the court's 7-judge panel unanimously disagreed with the DA and threw out the verdict.
2: I was stunned. Stunned.
9: Not only is Bob Newlander granted a new trial, but he's released from prison.
2: Right, over our objection, he's released on bail.
10: Robert, there's a lot of people that think you shouldn't be out of prison. What do you say about that?
9: Were you angry?
2: I'll keep my emotions to myself.
10: Do you have anything to say at all?
11: I just want to be with my family. Then please, just give us some time.
8: The defense hailed it as a victory, but Bob Newlander was not free and clear. The DA could try him again, but would he?
9: You had a big decision to make. You had to decide if you were going to prosecute Bob Newlander again.
2: I have to live in the real world. I'm thinking, I can't do this again.
12: Coming up, trial number 2. A new defense team, new evidence, and renewed support.
13: My entire family is standing behind him after 10 years. Do you think we'd be with him if we thought he was guilty?
12: Would the verdict be different this time?

0: By the summer of 2018, Bob Newlander was a free man. For Mary Jambalik, after years of being involved in the case of her friend, it was a crushing development.
1: I was shocked, but again, even when things seem completely straightforward, life just isn't straightforward. Things happen.
0: DA Bill Fitzpatrick faced a tough decision, whether to try him for murder all over again.
2: There is nothing more exhausting than going through a trial, unless you're young and have a great disposition. But me, you know, I'm in the seventh inning.
3: You know, to think about, we have to do this again, you know, it was a lot to get to where we were.
2: But you have to do it. Somebody's got to speak for Leslie.
4: Jury selection began this morning in Onondaga County Court. 10 jurors have already been seated.
0: It was March 2022 when Bob Newlander went on trial again for the murder of his wife.
5: Any messages to the community today?
0: By that point, the former doctor had been out on bail for 3 years. His wife, Leslie, had been gone for nearly a decade.
6: Did you wonder if the family was still supporting him?
1: I did wonder that. It's a dark part of this story.
5: Ari, do you still believe that your father is innocent? Your mother slipped in the shower?
0: The family wasn't saying much, but it was clear that nothing had changed. Newlander's children arrived for trial number 2 like they had before, by their dad's side. D.A. Fitzpatrick was again joined by ADA Melinda McGonigal, and there was a fresh face on the prosecution team.
2: Well, I only have one assistant D.A. that has a master's degree in forensics, and I only have one daughter.
0: Fitzpatrick's daughter, Sarah, was now an assistant district attorney in his office.
6: What a unique experience to bring your daughter in on your team.
2: And the irony isn't lost to me, the relationship between the defendant and his daughter, and then I'm bringing my daughter in to get, at her age, the experience of a lifetime.
6: Was there some pressure on you that I need to get this right, I need to impress my dad and, you know, feel worthy that I'm on this team?
7: Absolutely. I mean, it's not just impress my dad, it's impress my boss.
0: By and large, the prosecution's case remained the same.
2: Same theory, same 911 calls, same housekeeper, same photographs, with one significant addition.
0: A blood spatter expert, new to the case, made an interesting discovery while examining photos of Leslie's headboard.
2: And below the mattress line, he drew Melinda's attention to a very, very small, maybe 4 millimeters, piece of what he believed to be some type of tissue.
3: And said, you know, it might still be there. So I went out to DeWitt PD, pulled that section of the headboard, and lo and behold, there was that piece still there attached to the headboard. So then we had to test it.
0: It turned out to be fatty tissue, which they believe came from Leslie's open head wound.
3: It told us that she was assaulted on the bed.
6: So this was a big deal for the second trial.
3: This was huge, yeah.
8: Tonight, we're giving you a look at the bombshell piece of evidence that was at the core of the prosecution's argument.
0: In this second trial, D.A. Fitzpatrick tried to tell the jury more about a possible motive. He said things were tense in the Newlander marriage, that the couple was separating, and that Leslie was moving into an apartment.
2: There's no question that this was a rage-based homicide. This was not carefully planned and premeditated. Whatever the anger was about her flirting with another guy, with the expense of selling the house, her new apartment, moving, whatever that stew ultimately became, that's resulted in her death.
0: Bob Newlander came to court with a new high-powered defense team.
6: What did you see the defense do differently this time? What was their change in strategy?
2: I think the first trial, Bob Newlander couldn't have done this because he's such a wonderful human being, and the science doesn't add up. This trial, Bob Newlander's a wonderful human being, but the science is overwhelming that this was a slip and fall.
0: The defense's own forensic

0: of murdering his wife, Leslie.
1: We were professionally very, very satisfied. As I said many times in this case, somebody's got to speak for Leslie.
2: The DA credits his former colleague and Leslie's friend Mary with igniting the case.
3: Your story is one of the most incredible stories I've heard. And without you doing what you did, there may have never been justice for Leslie.
4: Maybe not, but that kind of has been a life goal for me, to speak for the dead. And so to speak for my friend was an honor.
2: After the verdict, Bob Newlander was immediately taken into custody and later sentenced to 20 years to life in prison.
5: Mr. Bach, any comments on that guilty verdict for your client?
6: Obviously, we're disappointed.
7: My father is innocent.
2: His son Ari immediately called the verdict a travesty of justice.
7: I mean, the fact that my entire family is standing behind him after 10 years, do you think we'd be with him if we thought he was guilty? I can assure you, every one of my family members would have been taking the stand against my father if he had done anything to my mother. If she were here, she'd be disgusted with how this community has treated her family. The district attorney does not speak for my mother. No one who claims that they're speaking for my mother is actually there for her.
1: I don't think Ari wants to come to grips with this. Ari was not there. I think he clearly loves his father and wants to believe that this was a slip and fall in the shower, and that's his right. I bear him no ill will.
2: For Leslie's friends who fought for justice, now's the time to cherish memories of the woman they admired and loved so dearly.
8: I think she needs peace in heaven. Leslie didn't deserve to die.
4: Maybe at least with this conviction, we can think about the woman she was and her laughter and her beauty and her generosity and hold on to that.
9: That's all for now. I'm Lester Holt. Thanks for joining us.
3: She loved her family. She put everything she had into being there for everybody else.
10: A couple of days go by and I hadn't heard from her.
11: She called me and she's like, "Have you heard? Jasmine's missing."
12: What was it about that post that stood out to you?
3: The photos. That's not something she would put out there of her in lingerie.
13: I pulled up her phone records. She has not made any phone calls since Tuesday night, and someone has been resetting her passwords.
14: Her family catapulted the investigation. They took matters into their own hands.
15: We could see the pin drop from Jasmine's phone.
16: We found a way in the apartment complex.
3: He said, "I heard a scream that was so startling that I wrote the time down."
12: So this was right next door?
3: Exactly.
12: Are you thinking Jasmine could be inside?
16: Yes. We forced the door open, terrified of what you're about to find.
9: Could a family's all-out effort to find their missing daughter actually derail their fight for justice? I'm Lester Holt, and this is Dateline. Here's Blaine Alexander with The Pin at Apartment 210.
17: How far would you go for your family? For the people you love most in the world?
3: When you're desperate, you just don't stop moving.
17: Especially if one of them was in trouble.
18: She's been missing for 4 days.
17: This family went to the ends of the earth.
13: What can we do?
17: And the edge of the law.
19: Can't investigate anything in there that you found.
17: They'd only find out later if they had gone too far. Chattanooga, Tennessee, 2022, just 2 days before Thanksgiving. Jackie White and her family were heartbroken. The family matriarch, Granny, had cancer, and the prognosis wasn't good.
3: It was hard, and the cancer had metastasized. Mm-hmm. It went from, "Hey, let's figure out what's wrong," to, "She's going to die very soon."
12: That fast?
3: Yes. So it was really quick. It was really unexpected.
17: The family all gathered at the hospital, including Jackie's cousin, Jasmine Pace. Jazzy, as the family

0: called her adored granny.
1: How was Jasmine during all of that?
2: She kept it together because that's what we do in my family. We're strong for each other. But when I got there, she was outside alone having her breakdown. So she was devastated. I mean, devastated, absolutely devastated. Everyone had their own moment with her, and she passed as soon as I started praying.
0: Jackie grieved with her cousin Jazzy, the two worried about their moms. Granny had raised them both. So they made plans for the family to gather on Thanksgiving, just 2 days away. Jazzy helped lead the charge.
2: She offered, you know, I can bring stuff. Our moms are not going to want to have Thanksgiving, but Granny will haunt us if we do not. She's like, we have to get everyone together, even if we're all in pajamas and crying.
1: Yeah.
2: So that was the plan, to kind of recoup the day in between and figure it out. And then all get back together on Thanksgiving.
0: The day before Thanksgiving, Jackie texted Jazzy to see how she was holding up.
1: And you got a response.
2: I did.
1: Saying what?
2: I just need some time alone after everything that happened.
1: Was that a normal response from her?
2: For an emotional event, yes. Mm-hmm. I think my whole family's that way. We kind of retreat inwardly and like to process alone. So I thought maybe that's what was happening.
0: But then Jazzy texted to say she was spending Thanksgiving with a friend instead of the family.
2: And said, you know, I'm going to South Carolina with Emma for her family's Thanksgiving. I just need some time away from everyone after everything that happened.
0: Jackie couldn't believe it.
2: Her not coming to Thanksgiving, it upset me. I mean, I'm like, girl, be here, you know? And I tried to call her on Thanksgiving, and it went straight to voicemail.
0: Jazzy's half-sister, Gabby Pace, also found it strange. Especially when she got this Snapchat from Jazzy, a photo with the message, "Baby, I'm good."
1: What did you think?
3: Odd, because they were old pictures. It didn't look like the most recent Jazzy.
0: By that Friday morning, worry started to creep in. Jazzy's mother, Katrina, realized nobody had actually spoken to Jazzy in 3 days since the night Granny died.
2: When she couldn't reach her on the phone by the day after Thanksgiving, it was like, no, something's wrong. She's not picking up the phone. She's not checking on me.
1: She knows her daughter.
2: She does. And it's very unlike Jasmine to not be there for everyone.
0: Her mom called Emma, the friend Jazzy said she was visiting.
2: Emma actually told her, my family's not in South Carolina, so I don't even know where that came from.
0: And there was more. Jazzy wasn't with her on Thanksgiving.
2: And that's when it was like panic stricken.
1: She knew something wasn't right.
2: And she's like, what do I do? And I said, she's 22. She's on your phone plan. Who is she talking to? Like, let's unravel this.
0: The search for Jazzy would force the family to go places and do things they never imagined.
4: What can we do?
5: At this point, I mean, I'm not saying...
1: It sounds like you all went into full investigation mode.
2: Mm-hmm.
4: No, it's not her. We know it's not her.
2: And from that moment on, it was just digging. Like, where is she spending money? Who's she talking to?
3: You're terrified of what you're about to find.
0: November 26th, 2022. It had been 4 days since family and friends last saw Jasmine Pace. It was totally unlike Jazzy to disappear like that. Her family started tracking her down.
2: It's 2022. Everyone has an electronic footprint. There are clues everywhere.
0: Especially, they figured, for a bright and fun 22-year-old who was normally in constant touch.
1: What was she like?
2: Sweet.
6: sassy. So easy to talk to. She had a lot of friends. Definitely kind of an old soul. She liked to read, and as social as she was a homebody too.
7: And also outdoorsy. She liked walking along the banks of the Tennessee River. Family friend Brianna Edge had known Jasmine since she was born.
6: She always wanted to be where the adults were. She could be 5, 6 years old, and Jasmine wanted to know what was going on, be part of it.
7: As she got older, Jazzy wanted to be a part of the family business, too. She started working at her mom and stepdad Scott's construction company.
6: She was still in college, but worked for that company, so it was all day, every day on the phone with them.
7: Jazzy had always been someone they could lean on in times of crisis.
6: Her number one, I would say, was her family.
7: Now, Jazzy might be the one in crisis. Her family kicked into high gear. Not only were they determined to find her, they were tech savvy. They went to the Verizon store and pulled Jazzy's phone records. One call in particular caught their attention. It happened on the day Granny died. A 71-minute call to a number they didn't recognize. The next day, her phone turned off. They couldn't ping her location, but they thought of something else.
6: You know, every car has a computer, mostly after 2015 now.
3: And so we would be able to track her car location through that. But in order for us to be able to do that, we had to log in through her email. So we had to transfer her phone number over to a new phone to be able to access all of that stuff.
7: Once they got into Jazzy's email account, they found out that the passwords to her bank and social media accounts had been changed.
8: It sounds like you all went into full investigation mode.
6: Mm-hmm. I think that idea was out there of let's use what we can.
7: By now, the family had accessed Jazzy's car app. Since the last time the family saw her, her car had been to 2 locations, and it was still at one of them, Mountain Creek Road. Jazzy's mom and stepdad raced over. Gabby arrived shortly after. And there it was, in the parking lot, Jazzy's SUV, but no sign of Jazzy. Jazzy's mom called the police.
5: Hello.
7: And before long, a patrol officer showed up. Body cam rolling.
5: So what's going on exactly?
7: That's Mom Katrina on the left, stepdad Scott on the right. They told the officer everything they'd learned so far.
5: She's been missing for 4 days.
4: So Tuesday night at 11:27, she left our house and went to a house on or a place on Fraser Avenue. Wednesday, it left Fraser Avenue, came right here.
5: Hadn't been moved since.
4: I pulled up her phone records. She has not made any phone calls since Tuesday night.
5: Okay.
4: No data has been used because I had her phone line transferred to a new device so I could
5: track
4: her stuff. And someone has been resetting her passwords. You know, it's not her. We know it's not her.
7: Just then, while the family stood in the lot, Jazzy seemed to emerge. A racy photo popped up on her Facebook account.
6: That's when I got scared.
8: You saw that post.
6: I did. I felt like that's someone that wants to humiliate her. That's not something she would put out there of her in lingerie on social media.
4: What can we do?
5: At this point, I mean, I'm not saying it's not weird circumstances, because that definitely is. I can get her listed as missing.
7: Jazzy's mom wanted more. She asked them to pull any security footage from that parking lot.
4: See if she actually drove this car here.
5: I know the courtesy officer that does work here, but as far as this time of night, I don't imagine I'd be able to get anything until tomorrow.
4: Can we try?
7: As Jazzy's family waited on that security footage, her mom remembered that long call Jazzy made the day Granny died. When she didn't recognize the number, she had called Jackie, who was helping from home.
6: So on the phone with me, I mean, she pulled up her Verizon and started scrolling through, and she said the last person she was on the phone with, it's this number.
7: Jackie got right to work. While still on the phone with Jazzy's mom,
9: she ran the number through one of her mobile payment apps.
6: And I put it in Cash App and I said, Jason Chin, do you know that person? She said, yes, and she hung up on me.
7: Katrina knew Jazzy had been casually seeing a guy named Jason Chin for a few months. Maybe he could help find her.
4: Hello?
7: So there, Jason, right in front of police, Katrina called him.
4: No one has seen or heard from her since Tuesday night.
7: What would he have to say?

0: Jasmine Pace's parents were busy tracking her digital footprint, trying to determine her movements since they last saw her. They learned she'd had a phone call with Jason Chen, a guy she'd met on a dating app. The two had been casually dating for a few months and had gone on a trip to Chicago together. Now, Jazzy's mom was on the phone with him.
1: And last time you seen her was Saturday? The last time you talked to her.
0: Jason told Katrina he hadn't spoken to Jazzy since that Monday, but she knew that wasn't true.
1: And you hadn't talked to her since then? Hang on one second, Jason. I just muted him.
2: When I come in.
1: He just lied. He talked to her for 71 minutes Tuesday afternoon.
3: Okay.
1: He would remember that.
0: Jazzy's mom pressed him.
1: Hey, Jason, I just pulled up her call log, and I have it on here where she talked to you for 71 minutes Tuesday afternoon while her granny was in the hospital.
0: Jason said he did remember talking to Jazzy that day. He'd simply forgotten. For police, it wasn't much to go on.
3: I can document that, but as far as putting him as a suspect, we don't know.
1: Okay, I'm just letting you, please document it.
0: Katrina pushed them to do more.
1: Could we possibly go to a local business that you have to pass to get these apartments and ask them to pull up footage so we could see if she's driving her car?
4: But they're not just going to pull it up for you.
1: I understand that. But I can't just not.
3: I understand. I'm trying to explain to you the extent of what I can do.
0: Eventually, the officers left. If police wouldn't follow the leads, the family would.
5: When you're desperate, I think that's what you do. You just don't stop moving. It's like you're trying to lean into anything you can that you think is going to bring you some kind of answer.
0: They went to the address they had for Jason, but all they found was an abandoned house. Frustrated, Jazzy's mom went back through Jazzy's texts from that night.
6: And suddenly, Katrina realizes she has a text on her phone.
5: Mm-hmm. She sees the pin drop and realizes, oh.
6: She sent a message.
5: Yes.
0: At 2:18 a.m., on the night she disappeared, Jazzy had sent her mother a pin with her location on it. Katrina was grieving Granny's passing and never saw it.
6: How shocking was that for her?
5: It was scary. I think that's when I think fear really set in.
6: You could tell immediately that a message like that was a cry for help.
7: Yes.
6: No other explanation.
7: I mean, there was no, for 3:00 in the morning or 2:00, whatever time it was.
0: That pin led them to yet another apartment complex. The family made their way into the building.
7: Just started knocking on every single door.
6: What are people telling you?
7: At first they said, no, we haven't seen that girl. No, we haven't seen that girl. And we almost gave up on knocking on the doors because we were coming to dead ends.
6: So you're just trying to narrow down which floor, which apartment.
7: Yes. And then finally we realized that her pin drop had coordinates to it. So then we would walk near every door and down the hallway, just brushing up against the side of the wall, trying to get as close to the coordinates as we possibly could.
0: Finally, they got the perfect hit, apartment 210.
6: You knock on the door?
7: Yes.
6: What happens?
7: Nobody answers.
0: So they knocked on the next door, apartment 212. A couple answered. The family asked if they'd seen anything. Seen? No, the couple said. But they had heard something.
5: He said, I heard a scream that was so startling that I wrote the time down. So he went and got the paper, and I want to say it was in 3 to 4 minutes of that pin drop that he heard that scream. Mm-hmm.
0: The neighbors clocked that scream at 2:15 a.m., just 3 minutes before Jazzy dropped that pin. They said it sounded like it came from next door, apartment 210.
6: Are you thinking Jasmine could still be inside?
7: Yes.
6: She could need help?
7: Yes.
0: Jazzy's mom was fearless, maybe even a little reckless.
5: She went down and got her credit card out of her car and they got in. They popped the lock with the credit card.
0: The family slowly made their way into the small one bed
7: on the wall, trying to get as close to the coordinates as we possibly could.
0: Finally, they got the perfect hit. Apartment 210.
6: You knock on the door?
7: Yes.
6: What happens?
7: Nobody answers.
0: So they knocked on the next door, apartment 212. A couple answered. The family asked if they'd seen anything. Seen? No, the couple said. But they had heard something.
5: He said, I heard a scream that was so startling that I wrote the time down. So he went and got the paper, and I want to say it was in 3 to 4 minutes of that pin drop that he heard that scream. Mm-hmm.
0: The neighbors clocked that scream at 2:15 a.m., just 3 minutes before Jazzy dropped that pin. They said it sounded like it came from next door, apartment 210.
6: Are you thinking Jasmine could still be inside?
7: Yes.
6: She could need help.
7: Yes.
0: Jazzy's mom was fearless, maybe even a little reckless.
5: She went down and got her credit card out of her car, and they got in. They popped the lock with the credit card.
0: The family slowly made their way into the small one-bedroom apartment. Right away, something caught Katrina's eye.
7: They had found my sister's to-go bag, like a night bag that she takes to go and stay places.
6: As you guys continue looking around the apartment, what else did you see?
7: In the desk drawer, they found my sister's credit cards and her driver's license all stacked up neatly in a pile.
0: Also on the desk, a notebook. They opened it and saw a name, Jason Chen.
7: And then we proceeded to call the police.
0: For the second time that night, police met the family. The officer told them an investigator had already been assigned to the case.
2: So I've talked with the investigator.
0: That was news to the family, who said they'd not been contacted by anyone.
2: But as of right now, there's nothing more that we can do.
8: We're trying to figure out all the details yet.
9: Yeah, in that report.
8: We've got the phone numbers. We found out.
2: You don't let me speak?
9: Yeah.
2: So there's nothing more that we can do right this second to figure out where she's at. Now, if you have phone numbers or other information, I can put it in the report, mm-hmm. and then I can forward that along to the investigator. Mm-hmm. But she's the one that has made the call that she's not responding out here tonight.
0: The police issued a warning. Do not go back into the apartment.
6: Thanks for finding this. But
5: yes, let us take it from here. We had no confidence whatsoever in the police, because up to this point it was like, we can't be, it's a holiday weekend. How'd you get my number? She's fine. She's posting on social media.
6: So at this point, you're like, it's up to us.
5: Absolutely.
6: Did your family go back?
5: Absolutely, because what have you guys done for us this far? Anything we thought could be a clue to help us find her, we were chasing that.
0: Jasmine Pace's loved ones had done all they could, and maybe more than they should, to find her. They'd broken into an apartment, then defied police instructions and gone in again.
6: What was it like to just be inside that apartment?
7: Very anxious, because even though you know that you're in the right direction, you're terrified of what you're about to find. You have no idea what you're going to find, and you don't want to find certain things.
0: They didn't find anything new, but they were convinced Jazzy had been there. What's more, they were sure Jason Chen, the guy Jazzy had been seeing, lived in the apartment. His name was on the notebook, and a neighbor confirmed it. Jason was the son of Chinese immigrants who owned a restaurant. The family lived 30 minutes outside of Nashville. But Jason moved to attend the University of Tennessee, Chattanooga, where he majored in computer science. That's where Ryan Barrett met him in the summer of 2020.
10: Initially, we were the first two people at the dorm. So we spent about the first 3 or 4 days just us together, really just getting to know each other, just figuring out general interests that we both like, you know, playing video games.
0: Ryan says he and Jason became good friends, that he was fun to be around.
6: What was his demeanor like?
10: More quiet guy, but he was pretty funny. He'd always kind of come in with those, you know, little jabs at everybody.
0: The two got along so well, they became roommates and even landed jobs at the same place, a soap company.
10: Summertime was great. I mean, we spent 4th of July together at the park downtown.
0: Now, Jazzy's family was convinced Jason had something to do with her disappearance. They took everything they'd gathered that could be used as evidence. Jazzy's driver's license and credit card, the cell phones and a tablet, and gave it to the police. And they didn't stop there. They had their family lawyer reach out to the district attorney general asking for help.
11: I received a phone call from my supervisor. He called and said that we were going to come in and assist our missing persons unit with the Jasmine Pace missing persons investigation.
0: Detective Zach Crawford headed to the apartment.
6: When you got in there, how did you find the apartment? Was it clean? Was it messy?
11: I would say that it was a clean apartment. It appeared that things may have been slightly out of place in terms of where they were located, and you could smell a little bit of a cleaning product inside of the apartment.
6: It smelled like it had possibly been recently cleaned.
11: Correct.
6: Considering everything that you know up until this point, when you smell something like that, does that raise your antenna? Do you pay attention to that?
11: Yes, it's something that is notated. Along with smelling it, you're also looking for potential sheen on the floor to see if this was a crime scene location, if anything had been altered in terms of cleaned up, wiped, or anything like that.
0: Then he noticed something.
11: Just on the right of the futon on the floor on the hardwoods, I saw what appeared to be blood transfer in the form of a heel print on the floor, blood transfer on the floor.
6: When you say blood transfer, you mean like a bloody footprint?
11: Essentially a bloody footprint.
6: So the crime scene unit comes in. What do they do?
11: They first document the scene by photographs and video. We asked for certain items to be collected that we observed in our walkthrough. I also asked for Blue Star reagent to be applied to that scene. Blue Star reagent is a forensic tool that will show the presence of wiped, cleaned, or invisible blood to the naked eye. That could give further details of how much blood we are dealing with.
6: What do they find?
11: So we requested during the application of the Blue Star to be present. Upon first spray, it illuminated essentially a third of the living room area.
6: What did this show?
11: This showed an extremely large amount of volume of blood, the largest that I had seen to that point in terms of Blue Star reaction in my career. I vividly remember looking at Sergeant Emery and Detective Seach, and we all said, "We have homicide."
5: I got a call at work from Katrina. "Hey, get here to the police station now. They're calling us in. They have an update." So we rushed there, and they told us, seeing what we believed to be the crime scene, there's so much blood that was lost that it was not survivable. So this is no longer a missing persons case. This is a homicide. So that's a strange thing, because I think in the back of your mind, we still were like, "Well, are you 100%? It was her blood. You know, maybe she did somehow survive it. You're telling me she's gone, but we don't have her."
6: You still had hope at this point.
5: I think maybe we wanted to cling to that. I mean, we all accepted what they were telling us. Yes, we know that this person you loved died, and we know it was pretty brutal, but we don't really know what happened after that.
0: It would now be Detective Crawford's job to find out.
6: I mean, is your next step find Jason Chin?
11: Yes,

0: Detectives searching for missing Jasmine Pace found so much blood evidence, they knew they had a homicide on their hands. What they didn't have was a body or a suspect in custody. It was now their mission to find both.
1: There's multiple avenues that are happening. Evidence that we're finding at the crime scene location is providing further follow-up. We also have search warrants being conducted on the phone records of Jason Chen.
0: They homed in on the day after Jasmine disappeared. Jason's phone records revealed he went to Walgreens and Walmart, and security footage showed someone resembling Jason buying cleaning supplies.
1: He was wearing a very identifiable hat. It was a red and white hat called Anything Goes.
0: Once Jason Chen left his apartment on November 23rd, he never went back. Detectives continued to track his phone. Ultimately, where did you find Jason Chen?
1: We ended up locating him in Nolensville, Tennessee at his parents' address.
0: So he comes down, what happens?
1: He was wearing items of clothing that were consistent with what we observed him wearing during different stages of the investigation.
0: What does that tell you?
1: It gives us further details of confirming that is Jason Chen in the video footage we see.
0: So to be clear, when you found him at his parents' house, he was wearing the same hat that he was wearing when he went to go buy those cleaning supplies.
1: Correct.
0: Was that surprising to you?
1: We were more excited that he was wearing it, so we didn't have to search for it.
0: Police arrested Jason Chen and charged him with first-degree premeditated murder. But
1: we attempted an interview with Jason at the Nolensville Police Department, and he invoked his right to counsel, so we were unable to get an interview with him that night.
0: Jason refused to tell investigators anything. As news of his arrest spread across Chattanooga, one person listened with particular interest, his former roommate, Ryan Barrett. How unbelievable was it that your former roommate was wanted for murder?
2: Insane. He had done a lot of crazy things to me, but murder was not what I was expecting.
0: Ryan and Jason had their own strange falling out a few months before Jazzy disappeared. Ryan's online accounts were hacked. He suspected Jason was behind it, since he was the only one who had easy access to Ryan's phone.
2: Nearly all of my Venmo accounts, any social media accounts were all locked out of. Same with my personal email.
0: He even got fired from his job, he says, after some messages and social media posts from his account.
3: Saying what?
2: Just very aggressive messages to managers that I would have never sent.
0: Ryan says he doesn't know why Jason would do that to him, but he'd had enough and moved out.
2: When I went back to grab my last few items, it turned out Jason had disengaged the lock, manually reset it to where my code wouldn't let me into the apartment.
3: So you couldn't get the last of your things?
2: Couldn't get the last of my things. I spent probably about an hour banging on the door.
0: Ryan says they never spoke again. The day after Jason's arrest, Jasmine's family was on edge, desperate for the one thing still missing, her body.
3: Talk to me about that process.
4: It was painful. It was really painful. We all stayed together and just waited. But by the second day, I was like, if they don't find her today, I'm going looking. We had come up with a game plan to kind of just look on our own because we needed that closure. We needed that piece of putting her to rest.
0: Detectives continued to search for clues as to where Jazzy's body might be. Location data from November 23rd put Jason on the banks of the Tennessee River. On December 1st, 2022, they searched the area and found her.
4: If there was anywhere that she had to be for that many days, she loved it there.
3: That was a special place to her.
4: She told him that he should go and see it before the leaves fall.
3: So she had told him about that place?
4: She did.
3: And that's where he ultimately chose to dump her body?
4: Yes.
3: When you all heard that detail,
4: it just turned my stomach. I mean, it's sick. It's sick.
0: Jasmine had been stuffed in a suitcase. She was handcuffed. And it got worse.
1: this was not something that was quick. It was something that was gruesome. It was violent.
0: 60 stab wounds in all. As the family grieved, the man accused of killing Jasmine Pace sat behind bars. Thanks in large part, prosecutors said, to her family.
3: How crucial was her family's involvement in all of this?
5: Extremely.
6: Mm-hmm.
0: Hamilton County District Attorney General Cody Womp.
5: I don't know how the police department would have ended up getting a search warrant had it not been for her family.
0: Crucial? Absolutely. But it was also a ticking time bomb. Jason Chen's attorney, Josh Weiss, said the entire crime scene was compromised the moment Jazzy's family stepped inside.
7: This isn't one of your run-of-the-mill cases. Usually, police officers get a search warrant. In this case, Jasmine Pace's parents illegally broke into Jason Chen's apartment and searched that apartment.
0: Police warned Jazzy's family about it that night.
8: We legally can't investigate anything in there that you found because it wasn't found legally. That's not my rule. That's the state of Tennessee. That's just case law.
4: So that was torture, just feeling like, did we make a mistake? It was a constant just pit in your stomach of... There were times Katrina would call me and just say, he's not going to get away with this, right?

0: years after Jasmine Pace was killed, her family gathered in a courtroom to see Jason Chin stand trial for her murder. Jason's parents and brother were there too.
1: What was it like for you to be in there, to be in that courtroom, and be in the same courtroom as Jason Chin?
2: I think I'm more so just numb to everything, that at first you feel just so much anger.
0: By now, the judge had ruled to allow in evidence from Jason's apartment. Armed with that, prosecutors laid out their theory of what happened that night. The couple fought, and Jason launched a vicious, drawn-out attack. This wasn't heat of the moment, they said. It was premeditated murder. Prosecutor Paul Moyle.
1: What would you identify as the challenges in this case?
3: Anytime you have a first-degree murder case, the challenge is premeditation. Mm. How do you show that there was an opportunity to reflect on your conduct before committing the murder?
0: They began by hammering home the brutality of the crime.
4: This is the suitcase in which Jason Chin stuffed the 98-pound body of Jasmine Pace.
5: You know, he didn't just stab her 60 times. He then put her body in trash bags. He then put her body in a suitcase.
0: The first witness up for the prosecution, Jasmine's mom, Katrina.
4: Were you concerned at that point about a police investigation?
6: I wasn't thinking about police investigation. I was just trying to find her. I was insanely scared.
0: Prosecutors knew the stakes. If they couldn't prove Jason meant to kill Jasmine, the jury could drop it to second-degree murder or even voluntary manslaughter. All of it was on the table.
5: This was prolonged to some extent. We know that she was in his apartment until he leaves with the suitcase to go drop her body by the river.
0: After that, prosecutors said Jason abandoned Jazzy's car in that parking lot where her family found it. Jason had pleaded not guilty to premeditated murder. So what his attorney, Joshua Weiss, said stunned everyone.
7: Jason Chin is guilty, but he's not guilty of the crime that he's charged with.
1: It's certainly not often that you hear a criminal defense attorney say that his client's guilty.
8: I wanted to get the jury's attention from the beginning. I said exactly, I'm not here to waste your time. Jason Chin is guilty of killing Jasmine Pace, but not to the degree the state is saying.
0: Weiss said Jason did kill Jazzy, but it wasn't premeditated, as prosecutors argued. Instead, he said, the evening began with the couple hanging out and drinking wine. But then
7: Jasmine goes back into the kitchen to get another bottle. And there on the counter is Jason's cell phone. Ding, ding. Ding, ding. That familiar Tinder ding. Jasmine looked at his phone and saw all these messages with other girls. And it sent her in an anger, into a rage, and they started yelling, fighting. Jasmine attacked Jason with an empty wine bottle.
0: Jason had no choice, his attorney argued. He acted in self-defense, stabbing Jazzy in a fight he didn't start.
9: This is a voluntary manslaughter case.
0: Prosecutors completely dismissed the self-defense theory and even brought in a forensic tech expert who testified that Jason was not on Tinder at the time Jazzy was killed. In fact, the only time he was on the dating app, they said, was the next morning.
5: He's on social media, on Tinder, hitting on girls, and Jasmine is dead in his apartment, which really says everything you need to know.
0: When it came time to cross-examine Jasmine's mother, Weiss tried to thread a very small needle, showing sympathy while still questioning the evidence.
9: You said you would do anything to find your daughter?
6: Wouldn't you?
9: Of course.
6: Okay.
9: But you would break into an apartment?
6: To find my daughter? Yes.
0: Both sides rested. Now, the case was in the jury's hands.
10: I tried to remain very objective.
0: Sarah Reed was juror number 11. There was no question that Jason killed Jazzy,
11: The issue on the table was premeditation. Sarah says she was swayed by what Prosecutor Moyle said.
10: Not only was it 60 stab wounds, there was 120 choices he made, in and out. That at any point he could have stopped.
12: Back to count one.
11: It didn't take long for the verdict to come in.
12: We, the jury, find the defendant, Jason Chen, guilty of first-degree premeditated murder.
13: Let's talk about how quickly they came back. I mean, we're talking less than an hour.
14: Yeah.
13: Surprising?
14: I assumed that they were going to find Jason guilty, but that it might be over a period of hours or days. Mm. What we now know is that we had done our job.
11: Now, jurors had one more job to do, sentence Jason Chen. Before deliberating, they would hear from Jasmine's cousin, Jackie.
15: 60 stones hard in this jar, one to represent every stab wound found on my beautiful, innocent 22-year-old cousin.
11: Jurors had two choices, the possibility of parole in 51 years or life in prison with no chance of getting out.
10: That decision came down to a conversation of Jasmine doesn't get to come back in 51 years.
11: Jason Chen is now serving a life sentence, no possibility of parole. Jazzy's family feels like they are serving a life sentence too. A lifetime of missing the beautiful spirit they all loved so much.
2: The world needed to hear that they didn't just need to look at her as a victim of a crime. They needed to look at her as like this most blessed person that would have just shown random acts of kindness to anybody.
13: What do you want people to know, to remember about Jasmine?
16: She put everything she had into being there. For everybody else. She always put herself last. I mean, she got joy out of doing for others and being a loving, compassionate, kind, warm human being.
17: That's all for now. I'm Lester Holt. Thanks for joining us.
18: They said, get down on the ground, so I did. I mean, I could be dead right now.
19: I wish I had put my face over his so he could look at me instead of...
17: She had to relive it all for the cameras. A new bride, married just 6 days. Then came that horrible night.
18: And I see kind of a dark shadow. All I remember was the bright flash of the gun.
17: She told police a mysterious man burst into their new home. And killed her husband.
18: I put my hands on his face and I told him I loved him.
17: There's no doubt her story was heartbreaking, but it was puzzling too. Who was this strange man? Or, as you may find yourself asking, was there a strange man at all?
20: A brand new bride tells the story of some mystery man. That's got to set off alarm bells.
21: She was somebody we had to look at.
17: Now she's the one under scrutiny. Her clothes examined, her account questioned.
18: The detective asked me if I killed my husband.
17: What did happen that night? The truth would be far stranger than anyone knew.
22: I'm not the monster you make me out to be.
17: I'm Lester Holt, and this is Dateline.
23: Here's Josh Mankiewicz with Out of the Shadows.
24: Albuquerque, New Mexico, a mile-high city, famous for its annual balloon festival, and the city where a match made in heaven came in 2005 when a friend of Catherine Bailey's set her up with a man named Scott.
20: What was it that made your friend think that the two of you would be a good match?
18: I'm not sure if it was anything other than he was a tall, handsome man, and she knew that's what I liked.
24: And Scott Pierce certainly was tall. At 6'8" and more than 350 pounds, he was a gentle soul trapped in the body of an NFL lineman. The two soon fell in love, and nature played an important role in their lives, both their own good natures and their love of nature.
20: What'd you like about him besides that he was 6'8"?
18: He saw the beauty in anything. I mean, he would stop to take a picture of anything.
24: Scott was behind the lens for pictures like these.
18: We would make special trips out into the desert when the cactuses were blooming. We took a lot of photographs.
24: But nature alone wasn't important to Scott Pierce. He was also nurturing. This big guy also had a big heart. He dreamed of one day becoming a nurse practitioner.
18: If I had a plant and it was almost dead and I was like ready to give up on it, he wouldn't let me because there was a chance it could come back. He just wouldn't give up on anything.
24: In May 2008, nearly 3 years after they were matched, Scott and Catherine, who worked in retail, took a big step as a couple. They bought a house in Northeast Albuquerque.
20: This was your first home?
18: Mm-hmm. I qualified for it on my own, actually, but with his nursing career finally taking off, we're going to be living okay.
20: What appealed to you about that house?
18: It looked very homey, and it gave us more room. I mean, we didn't need a huge house. We're both simple people.
24: A month later, they were married.
1: I, Scott, thank you, Catherine.
3: Thank you, Catherine.
1: To be my wife.
20: Was our honeymoon coming?
18: The honeymoon was going to take a back seat for a little while, which was fine. We had a house. You know, we still had boxes everywhere.
24: That decision to buy that home at that time, on that schedule, would one day become a choice Catherine and others would examine and re-examine. Because that honeymoon the new couple had put off would never come. Just 6 days after the wedding, Scott and Catherine's new life took a turn no one saw coming.
18: He actually stayed up late that night watching a movie and then came to bed. Next thing we know, the dogs are barking. I got up, went down the hall. I noticed the back door was open, and I thought it was 3 o'clock in the morning. I didn't have my glasses on, and I thought, why would Scott leave the back door open?
20: So if the back door had been open when he went to bed, he probably would have noticed it.
18: Yes. His routine was to go through the house and check that everything was locked.
24: Then, from nowhere, Catherine noticed something strange.
18: And I see kind of a dark shadow that looks like he's pointing a long, pointy thing at me. And I said, oh, Scott, stop messing around.
20: You thought it was your husband.
18: It didn't make sense that it would be a stranger in my home pointing a shotgun at me. So it had to be Scott playing a trick.
20: Tell me about this man with the shotgun. White, black, Hispanic?
18: A black shadow. That's literally all I saw. And then it snapped. This wasn't Scott.
20: What'd you think?
18: Your mind works very fast. He said, get down on the ground. So I did. And he said, where's Manny?
20: Manny.
18: And I said, what? What did you say? And he said, where's Manny?
24: And that's when, from the corner of her eye, Catherine caught sight of her husband. He'd woken up to see a man pointing a shotgun at his wife.
18: He was charging this guy.
20: Your husband of 6 days was coming to your defense.
18: Yeah. At that point, it was kind of a blur. All I remember was him turning very fast, but I saw the bright flash of the gun. And I think that kind of temporarily blinded me.
20: Where's the guy with the gun?
18: The only thing I can imagine is that he ran out the back door as soon as the gun went off.
24: Catherine grabbed the phone, called 911, and says she found Scott on the kitchen floor with a gaping wound in his neck.
20: Did you say anything to him?
18: Oh, yeah. I told him I loved him. I put my hands on his face and I told him I loved him. He had his hand up on his stomach and I noticed it fell. And I'm fairly certain he died right there.
20: So by the time they loaded him into the ambulance and took him away, you didn't have a lot of hope.
18: I wouldn't even say that. I wasn't going to give up hope until somebody told me. Finally.
24: And minutes later at the hospital, someone did.
18: I remember the doctor finally walking in, and he said, so tell me what happened. And I said, no, is he alive? I wasn't going to play this game. I wanted to know right away. And he said, no.
24: At age 41, Scott Pierce was dead 6 days after his wedding. And just like that, Catherine Pierce was a widow. What had happened in that kitchen? Who was Manny, the mysterious man for whom the killer had come calling? And who held the answers to all those questions?
17: A whole lot of questions in this case. Police were quick to set out to answer them, and they started with Catherine Pierce. It's more than her story that's under scrutiny. It's everything. Her clothes from that night, her marriage, even a life insurance policy.
3: I knew something was coming.
17: Did she have something to hide?

0: A new day dawned in Albuquerque that June morning in 2008. And as the sun came up, Catherine Pierce realized she'd been transformed. In just 6 days, she'd gone from smiling newlywed to bloodstained widow and to possible suspect in the murder of her husband, Scott.
1: You know, when a husband or wife dies, it's very natural for police to at least look at the surviving spouse.
2: I knew something was coming. It wasn't unusual.
0: And soon, Catherine was face-to-face with veteran Albuquerque homicide detective Mike Fox.
1: If a brand new bride tells the story of some mystery man coming into the house and executing her new husband, that's got to set off alarm bells.
3: She was somebody we had to look at.
1: Tell me about Catherine Pierce's demeanor.
3: She actually shocked me how well she was able to put it together.
1: Calmer than you would expect?
3: Yes.
0: Detectives had many questions, especially after looking hard at the crime scene and finding something confusing. The killer had dumped out Catherine's purse on the back deck, but on the purse, no fingerprints. So was this a robbery gone wrong? Or was the purse some kind of diversion?
3: We knew we were dealing with somebody at that point that it had gloved up either with rubber gloves or something like that.
1: Which says to you what?
3: It tells me that whoever's involved was going in there to kill somebody and not leave any evidence behind.
1: Burglars generally do not carry shotguns.
3: No.
1: And if somebody surprises them, instead of shooting them, they just run away.
3: Typically, that's what I've seen through my career.
1: And so even though the fact that Catherine's purse was sort of dumped out and searched through, everything about this says planned murder, not planned burglary.
3: Correct.
0: But planned by whom?
1: Tell me about Scott Pierce. Anybody didn't like him?
3: No, everybody liked him. Great guy. Nothing bad in his background at all.
1: You no doubt did your due diligence to find out whether

0: Anything that made you suspicious?
1: No. Nothing showed that she wasn't telling the truth, but unfortunately, in her situation, I have to go after as a possible suspect. It's to find out if she is involved, A, and then B, if she's not, later on make it so that when this does go to trial, it's not brought up by a defense attorney that tries to throw it on her and make her look like she's the one that did it.
0: But remember, there was something Catherine heard on the kitchen floor that night. Something that came from that shadowy figure who'd held a shotgun to Catherine's head before firing the fatal shot at Scott. The killer had also asked her a question that would soon become the focus of this investigation.
2: He said, "Where's Manny?"
0: Manny.
2: And I said, "What? What did you say?" And he said, "Where's Manny?"
0: It was a name that meant nothing to homicide investigators. But Catherine Pierce says she knew exactly who the man was after. Now police were looking for him too.
3: Coming up. So who was this mystery man named Manny? And could he help break this case?
1: It didn't quite seem right that this random person just happened to break in.
3: Police are getting closer when...

0: It was just a few hours into a sunny Saturday morning in Albuquerque, June 2008. Catherine Pierce was in a police car, being taken home from the hospital, where her husband of 6 days, Scott, had just been pronounced dead. From the start, she'd been treated as a suspect in her husband's murder. Catherine's story was that a shadowy figure had broken into their home in the middle of the night and had then killed Scott, but for some reason, spared Catherine's life. Detective Mike Fox was working homicide for the Albuquerque police.
1: It didn't quite seem right that this random person just happened to break in and was looking for a guy named Manny.
0: Manny. It was the name that was about to break this case. It had to do, it turned out, not just with Catherine Pierce and her husband, but with the house, the piece of property they'd just bought as they began their life together. The couple had moved in just a month before the murder. A month before that question asked by the intruder in the middle of the night about where to find Manny.
2: You knew who he was talking about?
3: Yes, I knew exactly who he was talking about.
2: That's who you bought the house from?
3: Yes.
2: And they had moved out how long before?
3: Almost exactly a month prior.
0: Suddenly, the murder case had moved off of Catherine Pierce and onto the presumed target that night, a man named Manny. It turned out he was known to the Albuquerque police. And within hours, after detectives put out word they were looking

0: for him, Manny called police. He offered to come in, sit down, and help out any way he could.
1: I'm guessing the first question is, who's looking for you that wants to kill you?
2: Yeah, who would want you dead?
1: And he says?
2: He says Jason Skaggs. He's the only one I can think of that would want to have me killed.
0: This is Jason Skaggs. Manny told police he and Jason worked together at a roofing company. Originally from California, Skaggs was an ex-Marine, a former trucker with a minor criminal record. And some of the story Manny was telling police added up. At 6'3 and only 200 pounds, Jason Skaggs matched almost exactly the description given by Catherine Pierce of a tall, slender intruder. But he was not, as far as police knew, a killer. To detectives, a home invasion that ended in murder seemed to be outside Jason Skaggs' criminal skill set.
1: If he was the guy in Catherine Pierce's house with the shotgun, he was a rookie.
2: And that didn't really match up with the gloves and some of the other things that were kind of popping in our heads as somebody that might be more experienced at this.
0: Detectives started tracking Skaggs' cell phone.
2: The cell phone started pinging off of El Paso, Texas.
1: That sounds like a guy on the run.
2: Yeah. I thought, okay, you know, is this guy just heading for Mexico?
0: But it turned out El Paso was just the closest cell tower to Elephant Butte Lake, the campground where Jason Skaggs was spending the weekend with his wife. And not only did he say it, his employer backed him up. Even with what seemed an airtight alibi, detectives brought in Skaggs.
3: Jason, do you mind stating your name and date of birth?
4: My name is Jason Skaggs.
0: Skaggs stuck to his story of a weekend camping trip at the lake. But what Skaggs didn't know was that his wife had already been interviewed. And she told a completely different story of what they did and when. Detective Fox broke that news to Jason Skaggs.
2: At that point, I could see that we had the right guy.
1: How can you tell when you have the right guy?
2: When a person's cooperating with you, they have a certain demeanor. And when you start to turn things on them and start to show that what they're telling you isn't the truth and that I know it, then you can see a change in the eyes. And so it just all starts to unravel.
1: And you can tell. You can see that.
2: Oh, yeah. And it's probably the most exciting part of homicide investigation is breaking a murderer with their own words.
0: To detectives, it was looking more and more as if Jason Skaggs had been the man with the shotgun in Catherine Pierce's home.
3: The woman in the house describes you.
4: I have never broken anyone's house. I have never shot anyone in my life.
3: Well, I think it was by accident. I think this guy came up behind
4: I have never shot anyone in my life.
3: Shot this guy.
4: Never. I have never shot a human being in my life, and I have not broken anyone's home.
3: We're going to solve this.
4: And you'll find out it wasn't me. It wasn't me. I wasn't in their house.
0: Police kept hammering away, and that's when Jason Skaggs changed his story. He said he wasn't the man in Catherine Pierce's home, and he wasn't the person who pulled the trigger on that shotgun and killed Scott. But he did know exactly who it was.
5: When we come back, this case takes another hairpin turn. Just look at what police are about to find. A duffel bag, a gun, and gloves. Do these belong to the killer? Who was in the house that night?
3: The plan is to kill him.
0: Albuquerque police were moving full force in the first 48 hours after the murder of Scott Pierce. Scott's widow, Catherine, returned to the house they had shared to find more than a piece of her heart was missing. Quite a bit had been stolen now by that shadowy figure with a shotgun. It wasn't just the life of the man she'd married less than a week before. It was also the future they had planned together. But gone too was Catherine's camera, a gift from her husband, who had so loved photography.
6: Of all the things he could have taken, that was actually the best thing because it still had all my wedding pictures on it. I hope he saw the pictures. I hope it sunk in, what he just did.
0: Who had killed Scott Pierce was still an open question, but police thought they were zeroing in. Because remember, Catherine said the shadowy figure who'd come into the house in the middle of the night was looking for a man named Manny,
1: who had lived in the house previously. When detectives found Manny, he said a co-worker named Jason Skaggs was the likely killer. When questioned, Skaggs denied any role in the murder and said he and his wife had been camping a couple of hours from Albuquerque on the night Scott Pierce was killed. But Detective Mike Fox soon broke down that alibi. And so, in the police interview room, he went after Skaggs with a new tactic. I mean, you're thinking that at that point that was Skaggs saying, "Where's Manny?"
2: Yeah, I'm saying, you know, whatever part you played in this, a good guy was killed. And you got to feel bad about that. I mean, I got into that they'd been married a week, that they had just moved into the house. And if you're a good person, that has to weigh on you.
1: Whether Skaggs was a good person is debatable. Whether he cracked under the pressure is not. Soon he was singing like a canary.
4: I wanted Manny to get hurt. I wanted him, you know, arms, legs, things that, you know, he'd be hurt or it'd take him a while to recover.
1: Skaggs said he wanted Manny hurt because Manny had slept with his wife. Skaggs admitted the home invasion was all about jealousy, but said he never wanted anyone dead. But Jason Skaggs also had a surprise for detectives.
2: I said, "You went in there with a shotgun." He goes, "No, I didn't go in there. I had someone else go in there for me." And we're like, "What?"
1: Who did Skaggs say was his accomplice?
2: He said it was Clifton Bloomfield.
1: That name mean anything to you?
2: No, the name didn't ring a bell at all.
1: But it didn't take you long before you knew a lot about him.
2: Correct. This is a serious guy.
1: Serious and scary. Clifton Bloomfield was 39, an ex-con who'd done prison time in Arizona for robbery, kidnapping, and assault. After his release, he had moved to New Mexico, where he dabbled in acting. But Bloomfield's new career apparently wasn't working as well as his old one. He was soon arrested and pleaded no contest to a home invasion robbery. Bloomfield was now on probation for that crime, released from jail less than a year earlier. He'd been set free into the custody of a co-worker at a roofing company, a man named, you guessed it, Jason Skaggs. Clifton Bloomfield. He was the kind of guy you'd send into somebody's house to either beat them up or kill them.
2: Yes. And he physically met the description. He was also tall and slender.
1: When police searched Bloomfield's home, they found a black duffel bag containing a shotgun, bulletproof vest, and a mask. Also, latex gloves, used, as police soon learned, by the killer who had dumped out Catherine Pierce's purse to try to make this murder look like a botched burglary. Detectives now believe Jason Skaggs was telling the truth. It had been Bloomfield behind the shotgun. His criminal history fit the crime. He'd been convicted of a violent home invasion robbery before. It wasn't long before police tracked down Bloomfield and arrested him. This is a guy who's done prison time. I would think this is a guy who's not going to talk.
2: I didn't think he would.
1: But maybe Bloomfield had seen those wedding pictures of Scott and Catherine on the camera he'd stolen. Had he also picked up a conscience somewhere on his journey? Because the hardened con surprised detectives by opening up.
2: I was a little shocked, but pleasantly shocked.
1: As police would soon learn, Clifton Bloomfield's version of the truth changed with the New Mexico wind. But among the several statements Bloomfield gave was an explanation for his mission that night, looking for Manny.
4: The plan is to kill him.
3: Okay. If you're going to kill him, is Skaggs going to want to talk to him first, or are you going to take him somewhere?
4: No, he just had one message for him. He said, tell him his Anglo-Saxon said, bye. Time up, give him a message.
3: Okay.
4: And put around, you know.
1: But in the house that night, Bloomfield said he realized that the Manny he knew from work bore no resemblance to the 6'8" Hulk he found bearing down on him in the dark.
4: That it wasn't Manny.
3: He was too big. My hands stopped coming at me. I put my hands out. I was like, oh, that was so fast.
4: Did you intentionally fire or accidentally fire?
1: He says he was about to leave when Scott Pierce charged him. True or not, the result was that Bloomfield put himself behind a murder as a favor to a friend. Except, he killed the wrong man. This was all just spectacular bad luck. If you'd moved out of that house a month later, would your life be different?
6: It would be very different.
1: If your husband were a sounder sleeper, if he hadn't woken up?
6: Things could have been different.
1: If the guy with the gun had left when he realized Manny didn't live in the house anymore?
6: Yeah, so many things. The wrong place at the wrong time.
0: Bloomfield and Skaggs were charged with murder. For Detective Mike Fox and his colleagues, it was a job well done. A case quickly solved.
1: Scott Pierce is murdered early on a Saturday morning. And less than 48 hours later, you have all the suspects in custody and confessions.
2: Yes.
1: Good job.
2: Came together pretty well.
1: Case closed.
2: That's what we thought.
0: They were wrong. Catherine Pierce was about to learn that the shadowy figure she'd confronted that night was one of the most cold-blooded killers her part of the world had ever seen. And her involvement with him wasn't over.
5: Coming up, a twist that stuns Catherine Pierce.
6: It doesn't make any sense that he left me alive.
5: It would stun the police, too. When David

0: In the weeks after the murder of her husband, Scott, Catherine Pierce was still living in the home where he had been killed by mistake. Instead of moving out, Catherine cleaned up the bloodstains and stayed. She says she was determined to face her own fears.
1: I began to get up in the middle of the night and kind of walk through the house with the lights off just so I could get that out of my system so I wouldn't be afraid of it. I walked down the hall without the lights on. I went to the back door. I let the dogs out.
2: You walked through the kitchen.
1: I relived it over and over and over again.
2: And that made it easier.
1: If you repeat something over and over and over again, it lessens a little bit every time.
0: But Catherine was also facing a broken-hearted truth that she lost the love of her life.
1: I had no idea what my future would hold, especially in the romance department.
2: You could not conceive of ever finding that kind of love again.
1: No, I could not.
0: And now the detectives who'd quickly closed the case by getting a confession from that armed intruder, Clifton Bloomfield, were about to realize they weren't done with either Bloomfield or Catherine Pierce. That's when the crime lab here in Albuquerque got a hit on Clifton Bloomfield's DNA. But it had nothing to do with the murder of Scott Pierce. This was a DNA sample left at the scene of a completely different Albuquerque homicide. The killing ground was in this neatly kept home in 2007, some 6 months before the murder of Scott Pierce. The murders of Tak and Peng Siu-Yi had been front page news and sparked citywide outrage and fear. The Yis were beloved figures, pioneers in the city's Korean-American community. They'd come to the U.S. in the 70s, worked multiple jobs, raised four successful children, and lived the American dream. Mr. Yi had just retired so they could travel. And then they were murdered in their own home. Detective Mike Fox had a personal connection to the case.
3: He actually was my neighbor at one point. So I'd see him out gardening and very pleasant man.
2: Not a neighborhood where you would expect this to happen.
3: No. This is another crime where you have a victim that hadn't done anything to deserve it.
0: And the crime Detective Fox and his colleagues had investigated had been especially vicious. Mrs. Yi had been beaten and suffocated with a plastic grocery bag. Her husband had been beaten to death. But before he died, Mr. Yi took a swipe at his killer, and his DNA was found under Mr. Yi's fingernail. Police now knew it was the DNA of Clifton Bloomfield. He had not even been a suspect in the murders.
3: Part of me was shocked, but part of me was like, makes sense. The brutality of the murders.
0: News that Bloomfield had committed two more murders sent a shockwave through Catherine Pierce.
1: I realized that I really could be dead. He could have killed me for fun because I was in the wrong place at the wrong time.
2: Or because you possibly could have identified him.
1: Anything. Why leave a witness behind? It doesn't make any sense that he left me alive.
0: The story gets stranger. Before getting the DNA hit on Bloomfield, Albuquerque police and prosecutors had already arrested, indicted, and jailed two other men who they believed were responsible for the Yi murders. One of the men had even confessed. But the DNA of those two men was never found at the murder scene. DNA now linked only Clifton Bloomfield. Those results came back from the crime lab just days after the murder of Scott Pierce.
1: My lawyer called me up and said, "We found something. It looks like he could have been arrested before he ever killed Scott."
2: I kind of get the feeling that's also when you kind of began to get angry.
1: Yes. Somebody like that, why did it take so long to put him behind bars?
0: Catherine's lawyers, Ben Davis and Brad Hall.
2: How long did it take them to test that DNA?
4: 7 months.
2: And during that 7 months, Mr. Bloomfield was on the street, and one of the things he did was kill Scott Pierce.
4: Correct. They had 7 months to prevent the murder of Scott Pierce, and they chose not to do that.
0: Carrie Brandenburg was the Bernalillo County DA.
2: Should police have submitted that DNA sooner than they did?
5: Hindsight, yes. At the time it was done the way things are done. We have limited resources. We had cases that were going to trial that we need DNA on. And so there's a priority.
2: So this was something that fell through the cracks.
5: I can't say that it fell through the cracks because that insinuates that something wrong happened. And I can't say that anything wrong happened. The process worked the way it always works.
2: But that answer wasn't good enough for Catherine Pierce. This widow was about to begin a crusade, and Clifton Bloomfield was about to come out of the shadows.
6: Coming up.
7: I'm not the monster. You made me out to be.
6: Haunting words from the killer himself. Catherine Pierce and you are about to hear his story.

0: the range of emotion Catherine Pierce experienced after the mistaken identity murder of her husband Scott had gone from devastation to relief when his killers were caught, and then to anger when she realized that if a double murder investigation 6 months earlier had been handled differently, Clifton Bloomfield might have been in jail instead of in her kitchen.
1: DNA evidence could have prevented him from killing Scott, and it infuriated me. I mean, I couldn't believe that such a minor and significant detail from a previous murder could have saved Scott.
0: That detail she's talking about? The DNA that linked Bloomfield to the Yee murders. The DNA taken from under Mr. Yee's fingernail. It sat in the Albuquerque Police Crime Lab, with no tests being performed to identify it, for months. The match didn't come until after Scott Pierce was dead. Catherine Pierce thought the process had failed her, so she filed a lawsuit against the city of Albuquerque, its police department, and various detectives, including the man who had helped to quickly solve Scott's murder, Detective Mike Fox.
2: It's kind of ironic. You find her husband's killer in less than 48 hours, and you still get sued for not having found him earlier.
3: I guess one of the pitfalls of being a police officer, no one's ever really happy with the police. They always like the firemen better.
0: And by 2012, Catherine's lawsuit was headed for trial. Catherine was dreading having to revisit the time of Scott's murder. She'd already done it once in this video, assembled by her attorneys as they prepared her case.
2: You've moved on a little bit.
1: Moved on, because I don't want to relive it.
2: Do you feel at all bad suing the police department that brought in your husband's killer in a couple of days?
1: No, I don't feel bad. For me, it was more about bringing awareness to what the police are doing or not doing in this case. All I want is for them to do their job all the way through.
2: You talk to police and they say, one, we did do our job. We brought those guys in the minute we knew they were suspects. DNA is not like it is on television. We don't have an answer in 15 seconds.
1: And I do understand that.
2: And we got a lot of murders. We do the best we can. We wish we could solve everyone. We wish we could close everyone right away. But that's not real life.
1: And I know the police department or the detectives did not come in and kill Scott. I get that. It's not about smearing the Albuquerque Police Department or detectives. It's about giving them more incentive to do their job better.
0: Just before trial, the city settled with Catherine Pierce for close to $500,000. Her attorneys.
2: The city admitted no liability in that settlement.
4: Routine.
2: What's that mean to you, that the city settled just before it went to trial?
5: You don't pay a lot of money if you didn't do anything wrong, do you?
0: Although it settled the suit, the city defended the work of its police department throughout what it called a complex investigation.
2: To Catherine Pierce, it felt like an ending to a sad string of what-ifs. What if she'd moved into this house a week later? What if Scott hadn't woken up? What if the DNA from the Yee homicides had been tested sooner? She'd had what felt like a very long run of very bad luck. And the connective tissue in all of it was Clifton Bloomfield.
6: I'm not the monster. People may make me out to be. But I'm not perfect either.
0: This is Clifton Bloomfield in an interview in 2009 given to the Albuquerque Journal newspaper.
6: I've done my share of wrong. I've done plenty of dirt.
0: Bloomfield was willing, even eager, to talk about the Pierce case, to explain what went wrong.
7: How bad about what happened?
8: Me? I feel bad about what happened there.
7: What happened in the Pierce case? It was a tragedy. Imagine in a darkened room, just seeing shadows. I need to tell a person to stop. You have a shotgun in your hand, and they continue trying to grab it from you.
0: It's hard to imagine being blasé about murder, but then Clifton Bloomfield has committed a lot of them. Maybe that's why he tells the story as if he's an observer and not a participant.
1: And he said, get down on the ground.
0: Bloomfield's version doesn't quite match with that of Catherine Pierce, the only other survivor of that night.
1: I saw that interview, and he exaggerated a lot. He said Scott was reaching for the gun. That never happened. I think Scott just lunged. He turned and pulled the trigger. I think it was as simple as that.
7: The tragedy. He'd been married. And weak. Another tragedy. He was a nurse. Tragedies don't end. They just keep on going.
0: And the list of tragedies Clifton Bloomfield brought about just kept going. Faced with the death penalty in the Yee murders, Bloomfield cut a deal. He pleaded guilty to murder charges, and in exchange for a life sentence, he admitted committing two more killings before the Yees, before Scott Pierce. The first was a talented designer found strangled in his home in 2005. 3 days later, the body of an 81-year-old retired schoolteacher was found, beaten, and suffocated.
2: But he wasn't even a suspect in any of those.
3: No, he was good. He wore gloves. He made it so no traces of him would be left behind, except when he got scratched.
2: And suddenly he's not just the guy you brought in on the Scott Pierce homicide. Suddenly he's what, a serial killer?
3: He's his own kind of serial killer. He's not hunting prostitutes or somebody that looks like his mom.
2: He just kills and keeps on killing.
3: He's just killing for the art of killing.
2: How many murders do you think Clifton Bloomfield has committed for which he's never been charged?
3: I honestly couldn't tell you. 10 wouldn't surprise me.
0: Bloomfield declined Dateline's request for an interview. Jason Skaggs pleaded guilty to murder in the Pierce case and is serving a 30-year prison sentence. Meantime, the DA's office in Albuquerque freed those two men, the original suspects in the Yee murders. One of them settled a lawsuit with the city for nearly $1 million. The city, again, admitted no liability. And Catherine Pierce has at last been able to move on. The woman who once thought she would never find love again has remarried, fulfilling one of the wishes Scott had for her in their brief time together.
1: When I was, trying to talk about forever in her little pillow talk, he said, I might not live to be an old person. But he said, if that happens, I want you to move on and find somebody. Wow. What a gift.
2: And you did.
1: And I did. I could be dead right now. I know that. It's like being given a second chance. So I'm running with it.
4: That's all for now. I'm Lester Holt. Thanks for joining us.
9: The night before, Angela thought that she'd heard somebody messing at the front door of the residence. She felt she was being watched. All the wounds that she had to her body, it was a very angry attack.
4: A nursing student with three children, nobody was busier than Angela.
10: As soon as class was over, she was gone.
11: Back home.
10: Mm-hmm.
4: And that's where they found her.
12: My girl ain't answering the phone.
13: The officers could see a lot of blood.
4: Police thought her boyfriend's behavior seemed odd.
14: He gets to the door and sees it kicked in and he doesn't go in.
9: People thought that there was something suspicious about that.
4: But he had an alibi.
14: Did he try to point the finger at anybody else?
13: He did, Angela's ex-husband.
4: X had an alibi, too.
13: He came off as very calm and collected.
4: And there was something else missing.
9: We got a phone call.
4: Until someone found it.
15: They asked me if I would be willing to come up there and wear a wire.
4: Just one old friend talking to another.
16: This is just my second drink.
4: About a secret she was dying to share.
15: I think she was almost proud of the whole thing.
4: A case where the biggest twist came after the verdict.
15: Wow. That was my response. Wow.
4: I'm Lester Holt, and this is Dateline. Here's Keith Morrison with Prairie Confidential.
17: It was dark on the Great Central Plain. Moonless in the early hours that Friday, the 13th of November. The small night wind shivered along flat, deserted streets and nipped with freezing little teeth at the ruins of autumn in Minot, North Dakota. Was there a muffled cry, the sound of a car making haste away? No one heard. Not a thing. It's a modest place, Minot. Modest in a good way. And uncommonly friendly, comparatively speaking, of course.
9: It's comfortable. It's a family community.
17: North Dakota nice. Maybe an old-fashioned phrase, but it still fits.
11: The people who have been around a long time still greet each other on the street.
17: As they did that chilly morning in November 2015, when parents dropped off their kids at this elementary school, and where, later that morning at Minot State University's Department of Nursing, Professor Diane Scholl wondered why one of her students hadn't shown up for an 11 a.m. exam.
10: Before we all started taking the test, I said, has anybody heard from Angela?
17: Angela was this woman.
16: My name is Angela Wilder. I'm a student nurse with MSU, and I'll be assessing your cardiovascular system today.
10: She was just this sweet little Southern girl.
18: Sweet little Southern girl?
10: Yep. I was Miss Diane, and yes, ma'am, and no, ma'am.
16: Okay, I'll let the doctor know, and he'll be in with you shortly.
17: Angela Wilder was, in addition to a nursing student, a mother of three, who, just days before, had revealed to her professor that she was pregnant.
18: Did you have any advice for her?
10: Well, we talked about how stressful school is. And we talked about, you know, her not feeling well. And then that's when I just told her, yes, she's expected to come to class, but if she couldn't, she needed to call and let me know, and we would just make other arrangements.
17: But that morning, no call, no Angela. Was she ill? Class was over before one of Diane's students dropped a kind of bombshell.
10: She said, well, I think it was Angela's house when I drove to school, but there's police tape around it and a lot of people in hazmat suits.
17: And indeed, it was Angela's house. This little place next to a Lutheran church across the street from that elementary school. It was Angela's fiancé, home from a night shift, who called 911.
19: I just got home. My back door is kicked in. And my girl ain't answering the phone. My son's inside with her and everything. I'm about to go in and see what the f*** is going on.
20: Okay, why don't you just wait for officers? I'll get them over there.
17: So, the fiancé stayed outside. The officers went in. The house was neat, tidy. They found the two-year-old unharmed. They went down the hall, looked in the next bedroom. And there she was, very dead.
21: I didn't know at the time exactly how many times she was stabbed, but I knew that it was vicious.
17: Minot Police Detective Sergeant Dave Goodman.
18: How many eventually did you find out? How many stab wounds?
21: Somewhere near 40.
18: And there was the fiancé, and you've got a crime that looks like a crime of passion. What story did he tell about coming home?
21: He reported that he had been at work all night. When he arrived home and found the back door to the residence kicked open, said that he was obviously concerned about that.
18: If that was me, I think I would have rushed in there to see what was going on with my family.
21: And I say that too. Of course, until you experience that yourself, I guess none of us know how we would react.
17: Still, Goodman's detective instinct kicked in. So what if some 911 dispatcher told him to wait? Would an innocent, worried parent really do that? It was suspicious. Why did Angela's fiancé, Chris, stay outside? And had he really been at work all night as he said he was? They took him downtown for the first of several interviews, where Goodman and his partner, Detective Sergeant Krista Matthijs, sized him up. His name was Chris Jackson.
18: How did he present?
9: He was calm. He was crying. He was upset. He was mad.
17: Where was he that night? Chris said Angela drove him to work at Walmart. Dropped him off before 11 p.m.
22: And I kiss her. I say, I love you, sweetheart. Drive safe. Have a good night.
17: Angela was nervous, he said. Afraid to be left alone.
18: Why did he say she was anxious during the night?
9: The night before, she thought that she'd heard somebody messing at the front door of the residence. She felt she was being watched.
17: So, said Chris, he called and he texted her repeatedly. But after 2 a.m., he said, she didn't pick up when he called.
9: And he figured she had fallen asleep.
17: But no, she wasn't sleeping. But who killed her? And why? When Chris first arrived at the police station, they let him make a phone call. It was obvious he had his own suspect in mind.
5: Richie's probably the piece of who did it. God, I hope they piece it to him. I hope so.
17: Richie? Who was he?
4: A pregnant young mom dead, her toddler nearby, and an investigation about to lead to even darker discoveries.
9: Her fingernails were broken off.
4: Detectives talked to Richie.
6: What happened to your face? Right here, scratch on your face.
4: Are they getting closer or getting played?
18: Did he have an alibi?
9: He said he did.
4: When Dateline continues.
17: The wind on the prairie is a fickle thing, like people sometimes are. Is that why Angela Wilder's fiancé Chris was so angry?
5: Richie's probably the piece of who did it.
17: There was a history to this. Long before that November morning in 2015 and far away from Minot, North Dakota, in Alabama, Angela met Richie at church. They were the best of friends as kids. And after Angela had a baby as a teenager, it was Richie who scooped her up, married her, adopted her little girl, and before long they had a boy of their own. All witnessed by Angela's sister, Crystal.
8: She tended to date guys that were funny, that were gentle, that were intelligent. And really, Richie was all those things.
17: Richie was in the Air Force. That's why they moved to Minot, big air base there. And it's where Angela pursued her dream of becoming a nurse.
8: She took classes whenever she could. She could have up to two jobs at a time, still attend her classes and take care of her kids.
17: Why did Richie and Angela's lifelong bond rupture? Who really knows? But theirs curdled into a corrosive, toxic anger. Richie was court-martialed, convicted of domestic abuse, drummed out of the military. A divorce followed. But then, like the prairie wind, their affection shifted. Richie remarried small-town North Dakota girl named Cindy, who'd moved to Minot and become a kindergarten teacher. And soon Cindy and Richie had a baby of their own. And Angela got engaged to Chris, and she had another baby too. And these two new families all settled down again. Or they might have. Except for Richie and Angela's nasty custody battle.
10: She said he's just fighting me all the time, you know, and it's just been really hard with the kids.
17: It was bad between those two. Scary.
8: I got a frantic phone call from her one morning, and I was like, calm down, what's going on? She says, it's Richie. I just woke up, came out of my bedroom, went into my living room, and he's sitting on my couch and looked at me and said, see, I told you I can get to you if I wanted to.
17: Is that what happened here? An angry ex-husband's revenge?
23: Hello. Hi, are you Richie?
6: Yes, ma'am.
23: Hi, Richie. My name's...
17: A few hours after the murder, after talking to Angela's fiancé, Chris, Detectives Goodman and Matthijs called Richie in for a talk. But he didn't seem to know what was going on.
6: And I'll tell you, Angela's dead.
24: Oh, really?
6: Yeah.
18: Did he seem upset by what had happened?
21: He didn't, no.
18: That strike you as odd?
21: It did, yes.
18: Well, you'd want to have some reaction. It's the mother of his... child.
21: That's what we would expect.
17: Their questions got tougher.
6: Did you kill her?
24: No.
6: No?
24: No. I'm 100% truthful.
18: Did he have an alibi?
9: He said he did.
23: Did you work last night?
24: From 7 to 11, yes, ma'am.
23: Okay. Where'd you go after you left work?
24: Straight home.
23: Can anybody tell us what time you got home?
24: Mm-hmm. Cindy.
17: That is, his new wife, the kindergarten teacher, who confirmed that when she woke up for the baby during the night, Richie was beside her in bed.
23: It's him the 3 times that I was up.
6: If that's the truth, Cindy, then that's fine. I mean, maybe he was home during those 3 times that you were up during the night. Is that possible? Sure. But what do you know about this?
17: So, maybe the detectives could get some evidence from the crime scene techs, who told them Angela had tried to fight off her killer.
9: Her fingernails were broken off. It appeared that the assault actually occurred while she was in bed and ended up on the floor next to the bed.
6: Your DNA is not going to show up anywhere on her?
24: No. It's not possible with DNA.
6: Going to show up under her fingernails?
17: But they couldn't help but see the scratch.
6: What happened to your face?
24: Right.
6: You got a scratch on your face.
9: He had the story that he had been wrestling with his younger son and that he had got scratched.
17: Police also impounded two cars driven by Richie and his wife. And in one, a small spot of something dark brown on the inside of a door.
21: Visible to the naked eye, but not obvious that it was blood, but enough suspicion for them to go ahead and collect that.
17: And when the lab called back a few weeks later with news, well, it was quite a moment.
9: We were excited. We couldn't believe it.
17: That spot in Richie's vehicle? It was indeed blood. Angela's blood.
21: We ended up standing up during that conference call and hugging. We were so excited to get that news.
17: But no arrest, not yet. Not until more results came in on material found under Angela's fingernails.
9: About a week later, we heard back on the fingernail clippings, and that came back to Richie, and we said, okay, let's go get him.
17: And so they did.
9: We found him at a local gym in town. I said, I have an arrest warrant for you for the murder of Angela.
17: Richie Wilder Jr. was charged with murder. He soon pleaded not guilty.
9: We offered an interview to him. He didn't want to talk, and he went to jail.
17: And then, a couple of months later...
0: Richie, you remember us? Detective Mateus, Detective Goodman.
17: Richie asked to see the detectives again because he was finally ready to tell the truth and blow the whistle on his accomplice. Wait, accomplice?
4: Coming up...
1: He drug her off the bed and kept just stabbing her.
4: Richie's story and why he says he kept it secret.
1: He kept threatening my family.

0: He drove her off the bed and kept just stabbing her.
1: Richie Wilder Jr. had a new story. A new and shocking story that put him in his ex-wife Angela's bedroom the night she was stabbed to death. But did he kill her? Oh no, Richie said. So who did? Richie was finally ready to reveal the secret. To point the finger at the very man who first accused him. The killer was Angela's fiancé, Chris.
0: I'm like, what the f*** are you doing, man?
1: But, to start from the beginning, Richie said Chris had discovered Angela was cheating on him while he worked his night shift at Walmart. He wanted to catch her in the act, prove she was an unfit mother, so they, Chris and Richie, would win custody of their respective kids. Sounded good to Richie. So, Friday, November 13th, 2:15 a.m.
2: Richie told us that he picked Chris up from Walmart, that he drove him to the house. They were supposed to catch her in the act of cheating on Chris.
0: When we opened the door, it looked like there was two people in the bed, you know? And, of course, when we pulled back the cover, the first thing I noticed, there wasn't a person on the bed. That was a body pillow.
1: But maybe Chris didn't understand that, said Richie, because he went crazy and started stabbing her.
0: I ran over there, and I touched her neck, felt her pulse, you know, because she was kind of like, you know, like, and like as I would touch her pulse, whatever, she like leaned up and like scratched the mess out of my face. I grabbed her hands, and she was just like, I love you.
1: That was why his face was scratched, said Richie, and his DNA was under her fingernails. Anyway, afterwards, said Richie, he drove Chris back to work, dropped him off at Walmart.
3: And where did Chris ride?
0: In the passenger seat.
1: The same side of the car where that spot of blood was found. Angela's blood.
3: When we first interviewed you, Richie, why did you not tell us this?
0: Well, one, because he kept threatening my family. He's like, if you tell anybody, he's like, I'm going to kill your wife, I'm going to kill your little one.
1: It was quite a story. The only problem? Walmart, where Chris worked, has cameras everywhere. And it just so happened that Detective Goodman had spent most of the night before the interview with Richie watching videos. Videos that kept witness of every movement, every minute. If Chris left the store to kill his wife, then Goodman wouldn't find him on any video shot between 2:15 a.m. and 3 a.m.
2: Every 5 to 10 minutes, we have him there at the store. We have him in the entryway, sitting down eating his lunch, during the time that Richie's telling us he's stabbing Angela.
1: In fact, the only times Chris briefly left the store, his schedule breaks.
4: So he simply couldn't have taken part in such a game with Richie.
5: He couldn't have, and we knew that.
1: Goodman held back as Richie spun his tail. And then?
3: Chris did not leave Walmart during those times.
0: I know he did, I picked him up.
3: I know he didn't because I watched him on video.
1: And minutes later, Richie Wilder, his bluff called, simply folded.
6: You can stop anytime you want.
0: I'll stop. Okay.
1: And so when Richie Wilder's murder trial started a few months later,
7: the evidence shows that
1: prosecutor Kelly Dillon was confident.
8: I felt I had a very strong case. My strategy was to simply present the crime scene, present the physical evidence, and present Richie's multiple stories about how this went down.
1: Straightforward enough. As Richie listened, his wife Cindy dutifully seated near the defense table, the prosecutor called witnesses who told the jury about Angela's blood in one of Richie's cars, about DNA linked to Richie under Angela's fingernails, about the changing, self-serving stories Richie told.
0: She, like, leaned up and, like, scratched the mess out of my face. I grabbed her hands. She was just like, I love you.
8: Up to that point, I was thinking, he might be able to convince a jury. But then when he got to the point where Angela sat up and said, Richie, I love you, it was done. It was done for me. It's just such an incredible thing to throw into that story. It was just an example of Richie needing to be the hero.
4: What did he gain from killing her? Or what did he think he would gain?
8: Control. He wouldn't have to deal with Angela anymore.
7: Richie Wilder is responsible for Angela's murder, and only Richie Wilder.
1: Richie's defense attorney countered that the murder weapon was never found and suggested Richie was somehow set up.
9: I think there's reasonable doubt here, and I ask that you find Richie Wilder not guilty.
1: And the jury went out and returned in less than an hour.
8: I've had simple theft cases that have taken longer to decide than this case did.
10: We, the jury, find the defendant, Richie Edwin Wilder Jr., guilty of the crime of murder.
1: Guilty. Richie's wife, Cindy, dissolved in tears in the courtroom. And then again, later, in the hallway.
11: He's a good man. He's a good husband. He would never do anything that would hurt his kids. None of it makes any sense to me at all. I know that I was home that night. I got up on a couple occasions with my kids. When I got up, he was at home.
1: Sad. Still so loyal. Still clinging to that long-demolished alibi. Not so uncommon, really, for a spouse to refuse to accept an awful truth about her man. Anyway, Cindy was left to pick up the pieces. Her sister Abby moved to Minot to help.
12: I just felt like she needed me as a sister, and she needed the support. I've been a single mom for years. I know how hard it is to do it on your own. So I felt like I was going to do what I could to help her to bear that burden and to figure things out.
1: And it helped. Cindy went back to her teaching job. But even with Abby there, she felt lonely. A certain kind of lonely. Uh-oh.
13: Coming up, growing suspicions about Cindy.
2: Did she drive him there? Was she inside the house? Was she involved in this?
13: And a secret revealed.
14: Wow. That was my response. Wow.
13: When Dateline continues.
1: Murder can have so many innocent victims, like the children. Angela and Richie's forever deprived of both parents now.
11: I am what the kids have now. I am. They've been with me for the past year, and they will continue to be with me. And they need to know that their dad is a good man.
1: Stepmother Cindy, the kindergarten teacher, said she was doing her best in trying circumstances, raising as stepkids the children of the woman her husband had just been convicted of murdering. She did get some help, mind you, from her sister, Abby.
12: I saw that she was struggling and needed some help, you know, trying to figure out the whole single parent thing.
1: But of course, Abby had to wonder what happened that night, the night Richie murdered Angela. Human nature, really.
12: I had tried to ask her a few times, are you sure he was home that night?
1: Same question that bothered those Minot detectives. But Cindy stuck to her story.
15: He didn't leave the house that
16: yes,
15: night.
16: Yes, he did.
15: He did leave the house that night. No, he didn't. I was upset.
1: But as you could tell, they had their doubts about Cindy.
2: Did she drive him there? Was she inside the house? Was she involved in this?
1: But no way to know.
5: We just did not have anything to go on.
4: Did you kind of put it out of your mind?
5: We did.
1: Meanwhile, Abby helped Cindy with the kids and watched her sister grow even more sad.
12: She did seem lonely. She wanted someone to talk to. She wanted a companion. It seemed like she was just dealing with the realization that her husband wasn't coming home.
1: Wasn't necessarily romance she was looking for. Just a man to talk to. Like the bartender she'd once known at a Minot watering hole called The Original. His name was Matt Walters. He and Cindy had met before her marriage to Richie in 2013.
14: We hang out on slow nights and sit there and do shots together. And there was one night where we had a really good in-depth conversation.

0: bad for her.
1: Matt and some friends took Cindy out for a drink at, well, where else? And talked about, you guessed it, Richie's arrest.
2: Did she have any comment about his guilt or innocence?
0: She insisted that he was home alone with her all night and he never left. And I think the only thing I ever said to her is, if that's not true, and you testify to that in court, you could end up in prison.
1: Matt knew something firsthand about prison. He'd done a little more than a year behind bars himself in his early 20s for burglary before turning his life around and going to work as an electrician.
3: You warned her.
0: Yeah. I let her know that prison isn't a place she wants to go to.
1: Anyway, Matt was a shoulder to cry on.
0: She was going through a really crappy time.
1: And even after Matt moved to Denver, they chatted online. And one day, Cindy said something very disturbing.
0: We were talking about how Richie got caught and he's going to prison. And I said, well, a knife's kind of a stupid way to do something like that. And she said, well, the knife was a backup. It was supposed to be a gun.
1: Wow.
0: That was my response. Wow.
1: She wasn't the innocent bystander.
0: She wasn't the innocent bystander. And the right thing is to let the proper people know.
1: So Matt did. He called the Minot police, who by then had all but given up on the Cindy angle.
4: There was a phone call into the general police department phone line.
0: Mm-hmm.
4: This individual had given his name and phone number and that he had information in regards to the Angela Wilder homicide.
5: So, what'd you do?
6: We arranged a time for Detective Matthijs and I to place a call, and we heard him out.
4: He seemed very credible. He was somebody that had this bad gut feeling from conversations that he had with Cindy that there's more to this.
1: So detectives took the next step. They enlisted him as a confidential informant and gave him a name, CI-17-001.
2: And what's it like to be a confidential informant?
0: During the time, it was kind of cool. It was kind of like what you see on TV.
1: The arrangements, however, were a little daunting.
0: They came out and they asked me if I would be willing to come up there and wear a wire.
1: What was it like to hear that?
0: I was kind of stunned and dumbfounded for a second. You know, after a second of thought, if she was involved, you know, the right thing was to go up there and help them.
1: Careful. You can never know when you set a trap exactly what you'll catch.
7: Test, test, test. I'm almost there.
8: Coming up, Cindy stays silent. Until
4: all of a sudden it happens.
9: We like had this thing like planned for like 2 years.
8: When Dateline.

0: What do you do when you suspect an old friend has helped commit an awful crime? Do you wear a wire for the cops? Matt Walters was willing, but how could he even arrange a way without arousing suspicion to see Cindy? After all, he lived way off in Denver.
1: How did you organize the meeting with Cindy?
2: I told her I got laid off and I was going to come back to Minot to see some friends, and I asked her if she wanted to hang out. She seemed to jump at the opportunity.
0: But nervous? Oh, yes. Investigators set up a secret meeting at this hotel.
2: There were four detectives sitting there, and that's when it kind of hit me like, holy cow, this is for real.
0: But how to do it without spooking her? The detectives had an idea.
3: One of our options was to have a hotel room, which we had audio and video wired, and we were going to be in the room next to it.
0: But Matt was engaged to a girl in Denver.
2: I said, yeah, that's not going to happen. There's only one reason you go to a hotel room. And I'm like, not doing that.
0: So they considered hiding the wire on his body. Matt didn't like that either.
2: Cindy was very careful and paranoid. And I just gathered that if they put a wire on me and we started talking about this stuff, there was a chance that she would want to search me.
4: He felt that it would be better to just go for a ride or to go out and have his car wired.
0: So police did just that, then hid a transmitter in the trunk so the detectives could follow and listen in.
5: Test.
0: 9:30 p.m. Matt picked up Cindy at her house.
2: How's it going?
6: Well, you know, it's her friend who passed out.
0: They went to a bar where Matt turned on a phone app to capture the conversation while they weren't in the car.
2: I'm going to get a beer. I wanted us to all be comfortable together. I hadn't seen her in years.
0: He didn't push too hard, didn't probe.
7: This is just my second drink.
0: For now, he was just an old friend catching up till past midnight. Then
2: I drove her home, and you know, she didn't get out of my car, which is good. But it got to the point, it seemed like an hour in, where she wasn't saying anything relevant.
0: Detectives Goodman and Matthijs, parked no more than 30 feet away in the dark, were desperately trying to stay awake.
8: At some point, we both were probably thinking, okay, we're on hour four, and we're sitting in this dark car. You're getting tired. You're getting exhausted. We've been listening for hours.
9: There's nothing there.
8: And then all of a sudden it happens.
2: You know, I said, well, I should probably get going. And her body language changed, and just the tone of the situation changed. It was pretty obvious that she was angry.
1: Angry?
2: She seemed angry.
1: Angry about what?
2: Well, I wasn't sure, so I asked her.
10: Are you mad at your husband?
7: No, like, I'm proud of him. I'm just pissed that he got caught and that he got sloppy and impatient, and because we, like, had this thing, like, planned for, like, 2 years.
0: Planned for 2 years? What?
8: It was almost like the floodgates opened and she got it all off of her chest at once.
7: He came home that night and he said it got sloppy. She fought back. He had to do what he had to do.
8: She put up a good fight. Like, she did.
2: Well, I'm sure she's fighting for her life.
7: She scratched his face. Like, and that's what got him, too, was, like, if it was me, I would have gone back and cut her fingers off. I would have burned them. I would have lit the house on fire.
1: What was it like to hear that?
2: It was the hardest mental thing that I've ever had to do. To hold back that urge to tell her to shut the up, that she's sickening, that she's disgusting.
7: He, like, went psycho on her because the hate and the anger. Yeah. She fought back. He had to do what he had to do. She put up a good fight. Like, she did.
2: Well, I'm sure she's fighting for her life.
7: She scratched his face. Like, and that's what got him, too, was, like, if it was me, I would have gone back and cut her fingers off. I would have burned them. I would have lit the house on fire.
1: What was it like to hear that?
2: It was the hardest mental thing that I've ever had to do. To hold back that urge to tell her to shut the up, that she's sickening, that she's disgusting.
7: He, like, went psycho on her because the hate and the anger,
2: yeah,
7: and the frustration. And I totally would have done the same thing, too.
11: I know. It's like I said before, a knife is a stupid way to kill
2: kill somebody.
7: Well, he had a gun that was untraceable, but... And every time he, like, took it, it kept, like, jamming, and I guess that night it was an old... I helped him clean up. He left again to, like, dispose of the clothing and the weapon and everything, and I thought we were, like, in the clear.
9: Do you think you're a horrible person, or do you think it needed to be done? Because you've said both.
7: I fully believe that it needed to be done.
0: Needed to be done, she said, as if murder was somehow a winning solution to their long-running struggle over who got custody of the kids. And finally, remember how Angela told her fiancé before the murder that she was worried about being watched? Angela was right to be worried.
7: Like, Jesus. I helped him. Like, I would leave, like, when he worked nights, I would leave the house at, like, midnight and, like, sit outside her house in my vehicle seeing who came into the house, when her boyfriend left, we had this planned out. And he up. Because he didn't clean the car good enough. One spot of blood in my car.
0: When she said that, can you tell me what that was like?
8: We were pretty excited.
4: There were some high fives in the car.
2: All right, let's call it a night. I'm beat. You're beat. We'll see each other again. Right? Maybe.
0: Wrung out and exhausted, Matt rendezvoused with detectives at the Sleep Inn.
4: Well, we got back to the hotel, and we went into the room, and I said to him, is it too soon to hug you?
2: I was just so drained. And so then we called it a night. I went back to my friend's house that I was staying at, and I couldn't sleep for probably 2 or 3 hours, even though I was exhausted. It was all just so surreal. It was a whirlwind of disbelief and shock and disgust. And I kept having pretty graphic images of what Angela went through during the murder.
0: You didn't know Angela, did you?
2: I didn't.
0: A few days later, the detectives went to the school where Cindy was a substitute teacher, third grade that day.
3: We met with her privately in an office at the school. I showed her that I had the arrest warrant for her for being a part of the homicide with Angela.
10: How'd she take it?
3: She really didn't respond. She didn't cry. She didn't make any statements.
0: Oh, but she would. Such a surprise on the way.
11: Coming up, Cindy says she was just bragging.
12: A handful of things in that conversation are somewhat true, but for the most part, it's false and extremely exaggerated.
11: But will anyone believe her?
13: That was kind of a shocker in the courtroom that day, in fact, wasn't it?

0: Cindy Wilder was tiny, almost childlike, in her jail jumpsuit. Barely 5 feet, maybe 100 pounds. A trusted teacher of the very young and very innocent.
1: Right hand, do you swear the statements you're about to make will be...
0: And yet here she was in court answering to allegations of a very big crime, of huge hatreds, of lying to everyone, even those who loved her most.
2: I felt betrayed because I had felt sorry for her, and as a sister, I wanted to help her. And then to find out that it all felt like a big lie and that I was betrayed and deceived, it was terrible.
0: No doubt. She did say what she said on those tapes with the confidential informant, Matt Walters.
3: Like, if it was me, I would have gone back and cut her fingers off. I would have burned them. I would have lit the house on fire.
4: What did you think when you heard that, knowing there was a 2-year-old child in the house at the time?
5: I thought, well, those are strong words. That's a lot of hate.
0: But was it? Or was it something else altogether? A few days before that
6: Hello?
0: Scene in court.
6: Hello?
7: Yes, hi.
6: This is Cynthia Wilder.
0: We interviewed Cindy by phone from the Ward County Jail in Minot. How would she, how could she explain all those terrible things she said to Matt on tape? Her answer was also her legal defense.
6: No, I mean, lonely, and I was trying to see if there could be any sort of relationship.
7: Yeah.
6: And I was kind of mostly trying to impress him.
7: You were trying to impress him, did you say?
6: Yeah. Because I know he has had a criminal history, too. So I thought, you know, that would kind of be, like, our connection, our, like, common thing.
7: So you said, I did all these terrible things when you didn't really do them?
6: Handful of things in that conversation are somewhat true, but for the most part, it's false and extremely exaggerated.
7: So what would be true out of that conversation?
6: The fact that I knew about it after it happened.
7: Okay. And you hid the fact that you knew about it?
6: Right. I didn't want to get arrested. I didn't want to lose my kids. I didn't want to lose my job.
0: Would a jury believe Cindy's explanation that she was merely trying to impress a man with a bunch of made-up tough talk? Certainly the prosecutor didn't buy it.
8: If you're trying to impress a boy, you make up a story about being a state champion gymnast or diver, not about being an accomplice to murder.
0: In any case, no jury would have to decide. On a charge of conspiracy to commit murder, the prosecutor offered a deal. Cindy would spend 25 years in prison, then get out to resume her life. And Cindy turned it down. She had a strategy of her own. She would take an Alford plea, meaning she'd plead guilty not because she did it, but because a jury would likely find her guilty. And that way she believed the judge would impose a much lighter penalty. And in May 2018, Cindy's attorney appealed to Judge Stacy Louser for a lenient sentence, 10 years. And now it was the judge's turn. Would she believe Cindy's explanation?
9: You were the one person who could have stopped this nightmare. You were the one person who could have intervened, who could have called law enforcement when Richie Wilder left your home. You were the one person who could have spared Angela Wilder's life. You chose not to do so. I am hereby remanding you to the North Dakota Department of Corrections and Rehabilitation as to count one, conspiracy to commit murder, to a sentence of life imprisonment without the possibility of parole.
0: Life without parole.
4: That was kind of a shocker in the courtroom that day, in fact, wasn't it?
10: It was a surprise, but it's certainly, in my mind, well-deserved.
0: From Cindy... not a flinch. From her sister?
2: It almost feels like a death of someone in the family. Everything changed. At least before, there was some sort of a hope that, you know, even if it was a long period of time, there's still that hope that, you know, we could make memories again and go on trips and, you know, spend time together outside of prison walls. And that's gone.
0: But for Angela's sister...
11: She's a horrible person. She's exactly where she needs to be. And I'm so thankful that the judge saw her for the individual that she is, the monster that she is.
0: And so our story ends with a family shattered. And Matt Walters doesn't regret his decision to wear a wire, but he struggles. Doing the right thing was not easy.
12: Basically, I'm responsible for ending another person's life in all meaningful ways, which is fine, she deserves it, but it's still kind of a hard thing to deal with to know you ended someone's life.
0: Like you feel somehow it's on you?
12: Yeah, there's like a weight on me.
0: And Angela would surely be working as a nurse by now, would finally have achieved her lifelong ambition to care for people and make them well.
13: She pops in my head, and I just think that was sad because she would have been one heck of a nurse.
14: That's all for now. I'm Lester Holt. Thanks for joining us.
15: He has turned my life upside down. He took everything away from me, everything that I sacrificed for, everything that I worked for. He even took my daughter away from me.
14: Once, they were so good together.
16: How did love turn into hate like this?
14: Before that night of violence.
17: He drags you down to the basement.
15: All the way down. I'm trying to fight him off. I can't breathe.
14: Then, a twist no one expected.
17: They've got three witnesses who identified you in a lineup. Did you understand that?
15: Yeah, I do understand that.
14: The alleged victim accused.
18: It's just a terrifying, shocking experience.
14: Who did what to whom?
19: The evidence showed an evil and vindictive schemer, a diabolical conniver.
14: A frame-up that fooled nearly everyone.
20: This is going to be hard to try to figure all this out.
18: You couldn't invent a worse nightmare.
14: A confounding case of vengeance.

0: Welcome to Dateline, everyone. I'm Lester Holt. They were a couple who seemed made for each other, smart, good-looking, and in love. But when things started going wrong, that passion turned into sudden violence and an elaborate plot to get revenge so clever and twisted, prosecutors had never seen anything like it. It almost succeeded. There are two sides to every breakup. And if the end is bitter and anger spins out of control, a once perfect romance can become a nightmare.
1: This story was a crazy case of he said, she said, with a lot of twists and turns, and it explodes into a story you couldn't possibly have imagined.
0: Simona Sumisar doesn't have to imagine it. She lived it.
2: How did I keep my sanity? How did it happen? This all happened to me. Me. A simple, simple person.
0: For Simona and Jerry Ramertan, it was a romance that started with so much promise. She thought he might be the one.
3: Describe him.
2: Charming, sweet talker, confident, you know, he could make things happen.
0: The couple lived in Simona's four-family house in Queens, New York, in the shadow of Kennedy Airport. Simona, a 34-year-old immigrant from Guyana, worked as an analyst for Morgan Stanley.
2: I got into the finance business at a great time.
3: Good money?
2: Good money.
0: She also owned a Golden Crust restaurant franchise. She'd start her day working in Manhattan from 5 a.m. until 2 in the afternoon. Then she'd commute back to her restaurant in Queens, where she'd work late into the night.
3: And you slept when?
2: I don't know. I look back at it and I don't know, a few hours here and there.
0: Not long after the Golden Crust opened, a handsome, confident man walked in and introduced himself. It was Jerry, and he quickly became one of Simona's best customers.
2: Literally, I would see him almost every day. He would stop by, just casual conversations, talk about his work, him being a detective.
0: The 37-year-old Jerry said he had once been a police officer and still had close ties to law enforcement. Now he worked in security, although his exact job was a bit of a mystery.
2: He comes along and literally everybody was referring to him as my bodyguard. They loved the thought that he was around.
3: Were you an investigator?
4: I was a consultant. I would consult on anything that involved in security or investigation matters.
3: She described you as the perfect guy.
4: I did whatever I could at the time, whatever I could do to help her. We did everything, go out to movies, family events, everything. I kept the house clean. I took care of the garbage. I did all the repairs in the house. Everyone thought we were married. Everyone.
0: Simona, a single mother, was raising a 12-year-old daughter. She took to Jerry, too. The romance blossomed. There was even talk of marriage. But a call out of the blue changed everything. A woman, on the other end, introduced herself as Jerry Ramertan's wife.
2: That was a shocker. I doubted her at first. But you can't be serious.
0: It got worse. Not only was Jerry married, he also had three children. Simona confronted him.
2: At first, he denied it. Finally, he tells me that it's true, but it's not what it seemed. The marriage was arranged by family for a green card.
3: So what did you do with that explanation?
2: I didn't believe it. How do I trust anything that you say?
3: How did you explain that I have a wife, but I'm with you?
4: I explained to her that before I met her, I was separated from my wife, which was true. My wife was living in Brooklyn. I was living in Queens. She was upset about it, but she never ended the relationship.
0: But it was the beginning of the end. Simona banished Jerry to the basement and then finally told him to leave her house by February 20th, 2009. But more than 2 weeks after the deadline, Jerry was still there.
2: He was talking about a relationship like it still existed. And I kept on saying to him, Jerry, you have to leave. We're not together.
0: They started arguing. But this time, Simona says it took a dark turn into strange and ominous territory.
2: He got my hands behind me. Next thing I'm hearing duct tape unrolled.
0: Simona says Jerry jammed his knee into her back, pushed her face down onto her bed, and quickly taped her wrists together. But she says Jerry was strangely calm. He let her sit up in bed and acted like it was just another lazy Sunday at home. He watched TV, ordered Chinese food, and incredibly tried to win her back.
2: You have me right now, duct tape, and you're having a conversation with me. Have you lost your mind? I just let him have it. And I call him every name I could possibly call him.
0: For a moment, Jerry seemed to lose it. Simona says he started crying, pulled a gun out of his waistband, and put the barrel against his own head.
2: I said, listen, if you want to kill yourself, don't do it in my house. Don't do it in my house. And in no time, he was back to normal again.
0: The bizarre scene played out for hours. Simona says she thought it was Jerry's dramatic parting shot. But when she tried to get up from the bed, she says he snapped.
2: Just when he just grabbed me with one arm and just pulled me right down the stairs.
3: How big a man is he?
2: He's 6'4", more than 200 pounds.
3: And forgive me, but how big are you?
2: 110 pounds, 5'1". And I was duct taped, so I couldn't control what was going on really much.
3: He drags you down to the basement.
2: All the way down.
0: Simona says she was lying on the basement floor when Jerry wrapped duct tape around her legs.
2: He didn't utter a word. He just took all his clothes off and tied my robe, took off my underwear, and that was that.
3: He rapes you?
2: Yes.
3: And you're powerless to resist him?
2: Yeah. And I'm trying to fight him off, but I can't. I can't breathe. And I really felt like I was going to pass out. He started to cry again and apologize that he didn't mean to do this. And he hopes that, you know, I don't report it. The last thing I think I said to him was, you should have just used the gun. Why didn't you?
0: Jerry didn't answer. He simply grabbed his things and left. Simona called 911.
5: What's your name, ma'am?
6: Simona.
5: What's the emergency?
6: I was assaulted by my ex-boyfriend, and I need to make a report. He just left.
0: Jerry Ramertan was arrested and charged with rape. He emphatically denied every detail of Simona's accusation.
3: She said she had been bound, dragged downstairs, raped. Not just any rape, hours of emotional torture and forcibly penetrated.
4: I never touched Simone.
3: You did have sex that night?
4: Yes.
3: In the bedroom?
4: Yes.
3: Not downstairs?
4: No.
3: Consensual sex?
4: Sure. We were having sex all the time. There was never a rape.
0: And with that, a bitter he said, she said case was unleashed. One that would land both Jerry and Simona on the wrong side of the law. Coming up, a disturbing 911 call, a string of armed robberies, an astonishing twist.
2: I was asked to step out of the car. Handcuffs was placed on me.
0: Was Jerry's accuser the real criminal?

0: More than a year had passed since Simona Sumasar had accused her ex-boyfriend Jerry Ramratan of rape. Jerry was out on bail. In a desperate phone call, he tried to plead his case to her one last time.
1: He said, please, please, please, I'm begging you, don't do this. Don't do this. Don't go through with it. Think about my kids. And I said, don't ever call me again or try to contact me.
0: Simona wanted to see Jerry behind bars. But on the night of May 21st, 2010, her case and her life exploded into chaos. She was driving near her restaurant when she was pulled over by police.
2: These were detectives. These weren't regular patrol officers.
1: Detectives, plain clothing. You know, and I explained who I was. They didn't seem to care. I was asked to step out of the car. Handcuffs was placed on me.
0: Simona was bewildered. She'd never been in trouble with police before. More puzzling, the detectives were from suburban Long Island. They drove Simona to a precinct house in Nassau County, where she was questioned about her car, her driving routines, and her whereabouts on several dates.
1: We're having a conversation about all of these things, and nothing is making any sense to me. These people obviously think I did something.
0: The detectives acted as though Simona was hiding something and kept pressing her. Her attorney, Nick Bruston.
3: Simona's arrest was a nightmare. She's not given any information about why she's being arrested, has no idea what's happening. It's just a terrifying, shocking experience.
0: Simona says she was even more shocked when she finally learned why she was there. A frantic 911 call had made her the suspect in an armed robbery.
4: This is 911. What incident happened?
0: The caller was a woman named Luz Johnson, who had been driving in a quiet Long Island neighborhood just over the border from Queens.
4: Ma'am?
5: Yes.
4: When they pulled you over, did they say that they were officers?
5: Yes.
4: She said that it was two males, brown complexion, one female, either Indian or Hispanic.
6: She was pulled over by this male and female police officer in a two-tone Jeep Cherokee with a red flashing light.
0: Reporter Sherry Einhorn covered the story for News 12 Long Island.
6: They're wearing bulletproof vests with badges or shields hanging from their necks. They have black semi-automatic handguns.
0: But it turned out these were not police officers. Johnson says they were bandits who robbed her at gunpoint, walking off with her rent money, $1,400 in cash. The M.O. struck a chord with Nassau County Police. It sounded almost exactly like two other armed robberies reported nearby over the previous 6 months.
6: Each of the incidents happened in the wee morning hours. Each of the incidents seemed to be a routine traffic stop. And in each of the incidents, the female is often described as either Spanish or Indian.
0: The first victim, Rajiv Manhanlal, a burly man in his 20s, described a harrowing confrontation with the petite woman posing as a cop.
6: Manhanlal tells police that she handcuffed him and police find him wearing handcuffs. And Manhanlal also tells the police that the female officer cocked her gun near his head and a bullet popped out. And police do, in fact, find a bullet on the ground.
0: That case went unsolved. 5 months later, the same thing happened to an optician named Terrell Lavelle.
7: They had, like, badges, and I was at the light, and they told me to pull over.
4: Did they state that they were police?
7: Yeah, they said they were police. It was a woman and a guy.
4: Okay, female white?
7: No, she was, like, Indian-looking.
6: He's able to describe a little more detail of the car that pulled him over. A Jeep Cherokee, gray, with partial gold rims, with a flashing red light.
0: Still not enough to crack the case, until the night Luz Johnson became victim number three.
4: The police are there with you now.
0: Johnson was inconsolable, so shaken she could barely put a sentence together. But she was clear-headed enough to remember the license plate of the Jeep Cherokee. Police traced it to a house in Queens. It was Simona Sumasar's house, the very same house where police had come 1 year earlier when she had said she was raped. But this time, they were coming for her as the suspect in a string of brazen robberies. All police needed now was a positive ID.
6: Each of the three victims is able to pick out Simona Sumasar from a photo pack.
0: To prosecutors in Nassau County, it looked like a mountain of evidence. They charged Simona with armed robbery, possession of a firearm, and impersonating a police officer. When Frank DiGaetano, the prosecutor in Simona's rape case, first heard about her arrest, he had to ask himself what kind of person his star witness really was.
8: I've prosecuted priests, I've prosecuted doctors, lawyers, Boy Scout leaders, people that you wouldn't think would be engaging in criminal activity, but yet were.
2: When you heard robbery in Simona, what was your first thought?
9: I thought, wow, I can't believe it. I didn't think she was like that.
2: So did you think this must be some horrible mistake?
9: Well, I believe that, you know, there's four sides to the story.
2: Four sides?
9: Yeah, the if, the truth, the maybe, and whatever else.
0: And in the case of Simona and Jerry, all sides were about to collide, exposing how far some people will go to exact revenge. Coming up, Simona's rage.
2: In the email, it says, revenge is sweet.
1: There is no doubt that I had it in for him. I'm not going to deny that.
0: But does she have an alibi in the robbery case? When Dateline...

0: Simona Sumisar was getting to know the justice system from both ends. First in Queens as the accuser and star witness in a rape case against her former boyfriend, Jerry Ramertan. And now in a Long Island jail cell, charged with armed robbery and impersonating a police officer. The prosecutor of her rape case found the charges hard to believe, but he knew Long Island prosecutors had discovered a motive.
1: She was in arrears on her taxes. They eventually came to believe that her restaurant was failing and that she was in desperate financial straits.
2: I understand she had some money issues.
3: A lot of money issues. There's a lot of stuff going on.
0: When they first started dating, Jerry was at the restaurant all the time, greeting customers, driving employees home, handling deliveries. He was so involved, some people thought he was the boss.
2: What did you do at the restaurant initially?
3: At first, I came there and I started assisting her because she was having problems. She had violations, several thousands of dollars in violations. They were coming after for taxes. She had an SBA loan, small business loan, and she defaulted on the loan. There was a lot of stuff going on.
2: Was she a good businesswoman?
3: She tried.
0: Jerry says Simona's financial situation got so bad, he took charge of day-to-day operations. Then, when Simona formed a new corporation to run the restaurant, she named Jerry an officer. She even created a new bank account to handle expenses and put it in Jerry's name. And finally, when money became too tight, he says Simona took the ultimate step.
2: You say that Simona ended up selling the restaurant to you.
3: Correct. And they gave me notarized letters stating that it was sold to me. And they also transferred the light, the gas, all the utilities in my name.
0: Simona says she did not sell the restaurant, and it was never in dire straits. She says her problem was with Jerry. Once she discovered he was a married man, she just didn't trust him anymore.
4: I had no clue who he really was, if anything that he said was true at all. And I said, you know what? I can't take this anymore.
0: And that's when Simona says she told Jerry to leave. She also wrote an email to his wife. Things were getting ugly.
2: In the email, it says, "Revenge is sweet. He deserves what he gets. You were never going to put him in his place. Someone needed to."
4: There is no doubt that I had it in for him. I'm not going to deny that. I explained to her that I am trying to get him out of my life. It's not an easy thing to do.
2: I mean, was this related to the fact that you had set this deadline and...
4: Yes, and I wanted him out.
0: It was just 1 month later that Simona accused Jerry of rape.
2: Why would she make that up?
3: Well, her whole problem was she wanted the store back. After all the stuff I've done for her, do you know how preposterous that sounds? After all this time, you're going to accuse me of rape? It was like a nightmare.
0: But now the prosecutor, getting ready to bring Jerry to trial for rape, had his own nightmare. His star witness had lost her most important credential, her credibility.
1: We were presenting her as, you know, a thoughtful, gentle, private woman. And essentially, you know, the defense would have been able to paint her as Ma Barker.
0: And that's exactly how it played out in front of a grand jury. All three victims testify that Simona was the woman who disguised herself as a police officer and robbed them at gunpoint. Simona was indicted, and her bail was set at $1 million. She couldn't come up with the money and remained in jail.
2: They've got three witnesses who identified you in a lineup, identified your car. They had what to them seemed like a pretty good case. Did you understand that?
4: Yeah. I do understand that.
0: But what Simona didn't understand was why Nassau County police and prosecutors were ignoring evidence she felt certain would clear her. Most significant, she claimed she had an airtight alibi for the night of the third robbery.
5: Ma'am?
6: Yes?
5: When they pulled you over, did they say that they were officers?
6: Yes.
0: Robbery victim Luz Johnson's 911 call was made on the night of May 19th, 2010 at 1 a.m. from Inwood, a small town on Long Island. But at that very moment, Simona told police she was gambling at the Mohican Sun Casino in Uncasville, Connecticut, 120 miles away.
4: Can I prove where I was on May 19th? I'm not sure, but I know that I went to Mohican Sun. And I said, you probably don't believe me because, you know, I'm sure everybody's saying that they're innocent. But you could confirm with my family, my nephew was with me.
0: Simona said she not only had a witness, she had concrete evidence. Police were given security camera images of a woman resembling Simona at the casino's gaming tables. And records show that calls made from Simona's phone pinged off cell towers near the casino at the same time the robbery was reported in New York.
4: And I thought that was it. That's all I needed to get me out. I'm thinking that, okay, I'm safe now.
0: But prosecutors weren't convinced.
2: But they're looking at that picture in the Mohican Sun, and, well,
4: and it's looks
2: a little
4: blurry.
2: It's a little grainy.
4: Right. A little grainy, I admit. But how does my phone making phone calls from Connecticut at the same exact time of the robbery in New York, hours away? The only thing that I thought that could have saved me didn't.
0: Simona's attorney says police didn't take her alibi seriously because they had already made up their minds.
7: It was very clear that it's Simona in the picture. The cell phone records support it. With that kind of evidence, a full investigation should be conducted into what she's claiming.
0: But Nassau County police didn't budge. They felt the evidence against Simona was overwhelming. And as she languished in jail for months, one thing kept eating at her. Something that happened the night she was taken into custody.
4: At one point during the interrogation, I noticed that there's a folder, like manila folder, this high, and on top of it is his picture.
2: Whose picture?
4: Jerry's. They have a folder on him. So I spill my guts about the rape, everything I know about Jerry, and what's going on. And the detective casually just says to me, well, this is not about him. I'm thinking to myself, how could this not have anything to do with him?
0: Coming up.
4: It was just unbelievable. I had to pinch myself.
0: A new witness comes forward and upends the entire case.
1: She decided to go to the Nassau DA's office and come clean.
0: Simona Sumisar was in jail, about to be tried for armed robbery and impersonating a police officer. For a woman who had been a success on Wall Street and owned her own restaurant, it seemed to defy all logic.
2: Is it hard to believe that that's you?
4: Yeah, I say it every day. It's not my life. This couldn't have happened to me. It's like a bad dream.
0: Simona said she was innocent and thought she had given police an airtight alibi for the night of one of the robberies. She racked her brain trying to come up with an explanation. She could only think of one. This had to be the work of Jerry Rammerton.
4: There was no doubt that at that time that this has to do with Jerry.
0: Simona felt certain the man charged with raping her must be connected to the charges against her now. But how? She says she pleaded with police and prosecutors to try to find out, but they didn't seem interested. Simona's lawyer says they didn't do their jobs.
7: Police have blinders. They get a piece of evidence they think is credible, and they follow it to the exclusion of all else. And they were looking for ways to prove that she committed this crime. They were convinced she did. They weren't looking for ways to prove that she didn't.
0: As the months dragged on, Simona felt like she'd been assaulted twice. First by her ex-boyfriend, and now by the justice system.
4: It became difficult, you know, all the negative light because of my arrest. A lot of embarrassing things that my family had to, you know, go through. A lot of shame, a lot of guilt. Like, how would I explain what's going on, what's been said about me?
0: Then, just before Christmas, a gift. A woman arrived at the Nassau County DA's office with evidence of a plot against Simona. How did she know? She said her boyfriend was behind it.
1: She was trying to extricate herself from that relationship. He'd show up at her house, she'd refuse to let him in, and she came to realize that the only way to get rid of him was to expose his conspiracy. So she decided to go to the Nassau DA's office and to come clean.
0: The informant said not only was Simona not involved in any robberies, but there were no robberies.
6: I thought it was the police. They had badges.
0: The dramatic 911 calls, the testimony, the evidence, all of it was faked to frame her.
4: I couldn't say anything else but, wait a minute, are you kidding me? Isn't this what I was saying from day one?
0: The informant provided cell phone records linking the three robbery victims to the mastermind of an elaborate plot. It was not only the informant's boyfriend, but the man Simona had suspected all along, Jerry Ramratan.
1: He resolved to do whatever he could to discredit her. And in Jerry's world, that was bringing false charges against her. And he did it in a very, very clever and really masterful way to pin these crimes on her.
0: All three so-called victims confessed that the entire thing was a hoax and said Jerry was behind it. They all pleaded guilty to perjury and went to jail. Nassau County prosecutors had to admit they were wrong about Simona. They dropped the charges and released her.
4: It was just a moment, unbelievable. I had to pinch myself, like, I'm really, literally out.
0: Simona was finally free, but she had paid a heavy price. She'd been separated from her young daughter for 7 long months.
2: How often did you get to see your daughter?
4: I had refused to have her come there. I got arrested in May. The whole summer went by, never seen her. And just before the week of school in September is when I asked her dad to bring her. And I tried to explain everything to her in an hour about how she shouldn't worry about anything.
2: What was that like?
4: That was the worst.
0: Now, everything circled back to Jerry Ramratan. He was arrested again and charged with conspiracy. This time, he went to jail to stay. And most significant, all the charges against him were combined so that he would be tried for both conspiracy and rape in front of one jury.
2: Jerry, you see why this looks really bad? You're accused of rape by Simona. Simona suddenly ends up in jail, accused of armed robbery. So three people that claim she did it all were related to you.
3: They're not also all related to me. And I trust the justice system. Even though I was done injustice, I guarantee you the truth will come out.
0: Coming up, the case for the defense. The witnesses were lying.
8: They lied about everything, but it just takes any one juror to say, I don't believe these people.
0: When Dateline...

0: The love between Simona Sumisar and Jerry Ramertan had long since been replaced by bitterness.
1: Was she in love with you?
2: I believe so. So how did love turn into hate like this? Money's a dangerous commodity.
3: He is a sociopath. I don't believe that he would stop at anything to get what he wants.
0: In November 2011, the most intimate secrets and grievances of their relationship played out in court at Jerry's trial for rape and conspiracy. The prosecution set the tone, calling Jerry a liar and manipulator, used to getting his way until Simona forced him out of her business, her house, and her heart.
4: This time he was going to have to leave with his tail between his legs. That was something that, you know, he just could not allow to happen. I think he became extraordinarily angry, and that's when he decided he was going to rape her.
0: Simona took the stand and described the events of March 8, 2009. Hours of captivity in her own bedroom, followed by a brutal rape.
1: That must have been hard.
3: It was. I went in there not knowing what to expect. I also remind myself that I didn't have anything to worry about because I didn't need to lie about anything.
4: She relived her relationship with Jerry on that witness stand, and she relived her ordeal with Jerry on that witness stand. And I thought every moment of her examination rang true and was very powerful.
0: The prosecution told the jury that Simona's body was a crime scene. Semen recovered during her sexual assault exam contained Jerry's DNA, and there was evidence of a genital laceration.
4: Most women who are raped, there are no injuries. You know, if there is injury, that is indicative of a forcible act.
0: The report included pictures of Simona's face and arms.
4: There are duct tape marks consistent with duct tape having been placed around her wrists.
0: Prosecutor DiGaetano also had evidence that Jerry's fingerprint was on a roll of duct tape recovered from the house.
4: Collectively, you know, the evidence was overwhelming and really supported her account.
5: Queens DA's office.
0: Next, the jury heard about a fake robbery plot, as intricate as an episode of CSI or Law & Order, Jerry's favorite crime dramas. The prosecution said it was brilliantly conceived, not by a real cop, as Jerry claimed he once was, but by a detective wannabe, who it turns out had once been convicted for robbery himself.
4: I did know early on that he was not a police officer. I mean, he had a felony record, so he could not have been a police officer.
0: The prosecution called the three so-called victims who had accused Simona of armed robbery.
6: And I kind of lost it. They pulled me over.
0: Even Luz Johnson, whose dramatic 911 call seemed so real, now said she was simply reciting a script, elaborately written by Jerry.
4: He knew police procedure. He knew how these investigations were conducted, and he made use of it. And he was very detailed in the script that he gave to each of the three victims.
0: The prosecution had painted an ugly picture of Jerry Ramertan, a rapist and schemer without conscience.
2: I was shocked. I can't believe that someone would sit there and create a story like this. Look at the sloppy police work that was done on my case. The evidence that they produced at trial.
7: Even during that time.
0: Now, it was the defense's turn. Jerry's lawyer, Frank Kelly, challenged Simona and her story of being held captive for hours before being raped.
8: I thought it was just ridiculous that my client would be there for hours and hours ordering Chinese food and repeating the same thing over and over. Can I stay? Can I stay? Please don't tell the police after I leave. It was just ridiculous.
0: Kelly ripped into the fingerprint evidence, arguing that the one print found was on a roll of duct tape, not on the pieces allegedly used to bind and gag Simona.
8: There was no proof that any of those pieces of duct tape came from that particular roll. Of course, his fingerprint was going to be on the outside of one. He had placed it there on the bureau.
0: Kelly argued that the medical evidence was flimsy too, including the medical technician's report of the genital laceration.
8: And he took a photograph of it. You couldn't see it. And he did admit that even on consensual sex, you can get such a laceration. The only thing I ever saw on any photograph was one line across one of her forearms, but I couldn't tell you that was from duct tape.
0: Kelly dismissed the conspiracy charge, telling the jury that part of the case was built entirely on the testimony of confessed liars.
8: These are lowlifes. They lied about everything, but it just takes any one juror to say, I don't believe these people. They are convicted perjurers. I don't believe Simona Sumisar because she was in financial difficulties, and she won't even admit that.
0: In the end, the defense asserted the case was really all about Simona, a woman in deep financial trouble who turned against a man who loved and supported her, framing him in a desperate effort to get her restaurant back. In a dramatic moment, Kelly presented a bill of sale in court showing Simona had sold the Golden Crust to Jerry for $120,000.
3: When I actually saw that document, I thought he really lost his mind.
5: It's your signature there. And it says you sold the restaurant for $120,000.
3: I have to tell you that that signature looks exactly like my signature. But I never signed that, and I never sold my business. And he doesn't have $120, much as $120,000 to give me.
0: Jerry did not take the stand, and the defense called no witnesses.
8: There was nothing to gain out of that. They didn't prove their case beyond a reasonable doubt. I thought the jurors would come back with